0: plans to buy back offshore wind leases as it seeks to discourage expansion of wind energy in favor of fossil fuels. The Trump administration said in June that it's buying back several offshore wind leases for wind projects on the East and West coasts. Voting opens today for Fat Bear Week. The annual competition features the chunky brown bears of Alaska's Katmai National Park and Preserve and draws fans from around the world. Alaska Public Media's Ava White reports.
1: A fat bear is a successful bear, and the 16 contenders are really chubby. Fat Bear Week celebrates how much weight the animals pack on from feasting on massive sockeye salmon runs. The bears are relatable to fans voting in the competition, like Landon Norman in Northwest Arkansas.
2: And I think that people can kind of find some inspiration from their resiliency. And it's just wholesome. And it's bears doing what they want to do, getting fat.
1: You can vote for your favorite fat bear at fatbearweek.org through September 29th, when a weighty winner will be crowned. For NPR News, I'm Ava White in Anchorage.
0: The Justice Department says a postal service carrier in Utah threw out more than 300 mail ballots that were being sent to voters for the state's June primary. Officials say Damon Matai Sae was delivering mail in Eagle Mountain, Utah, when he threw the ballots and other mail into a dumpster in a church parking lot. He told officials his bag was heavier than usual and made a poor decision out of laziness. U.S. stock market held near its record high today after oil prices eased again. This is NPR News.
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6: This is Where We Live from Connecticut Public Radio. I'm Katherine Shen. Ever wonder what home cooking looks like for a fine dining chef? Well, even seasoned professionals love to dig into simple comfort foods at the end of a long day. Today, I'm talking with Ham Elwaili. He's a chef, recipe developer, and video creator based in New York City. You may know him from the New York Times Cooking Channel, where he shared tips and tricks alongside his wife, Sola. And his new cookbook, Hello, Home Cooking, is available now. Ham, thank you so much for joining us today.
7: Thank you so much for having me. I'm really excited to be here.
6: So I just want to kick off by sort of introducing people your new cookbook. So for people who are just hearing about Hello, Home Cooking, what kind of cookbook is this and what are you inviting them into?
7: So there's always this apprehension from home cooks whenever they get a cookbook that's developed by a professional chef. So like I have a restaurant, I've been cooking professionally for a very long time, but I also have a family. I have a toddler. So I also cook for them at home and I do not cook at home the same way that I cook in my restaurants. So I wanted to put a cookbook together that highlighted all the things that I like to cook at home that bring me a lot of comfort, kind of different spins on comfort food that I grew up eating. So I wanted to put a cookbook together of just these global comfort flavors, just in a way that people can actually make and shop and pull off at home. So I that was my main focus, is like, can people actually do this? I wanted it to be a book that people cooked out of and not just flipped through.
6: Well, and I think it's the culture of cooking and being in the kitchen has changed so much. At least I think when I was growing up, it's a very different image, and the internet didn't really exist then. And now there are so many jokes and memes out there that sort of make fun of, like, oh, if I had a dodo bird, I can make this. Like these like incredibly crazy ingredients that no normal people would have in their kitchen. But when they see like a recipe, they tend to have these very unique ingredients that you have to go to a very special, like a specialty store, to get those ingredients in order to make these recipes. But it feels like, especially the last couple of years, there seems to be a shift, and it sounds like your philosophy is a part of that. So when you're thinking about your cookbook, it sounds like accessibility is something that you are thinking about.
7: Yes, absolutely. Because it's like it's when you're cooking at home for a family, like there's definitely a sense of urgency that pushes a lot of your decision making and a lot of the way that you do things. Because it's one thing when like Sol and I used to leisurely make dinner together. It would take a few hours. We'd go to the market. We'd pick up all it, like it kind of looked like it was kind of what you picture chefs cooking like in movies and stuff, and like some kind of romantic comedy where we'd like pick up this bunch of radishes, give it a whiff. Do you think we're getting enough spice out of this? And kind of put it down. But now it's oh no, we have to pick her up from school in 45 minutes. Let's swing by the store on the way. Whatever's we have to organize the aisle so we're saving as much time as possible. We break up. She hits the produce aisle. I hit the freezer aisle, and then we meet at the grains. And then you're just in and out, pick her up, and then dinner needs to be home or dinner needs to be on the table in 45 minutes. So there's this time crunch. It's like you're constantly doing a quick fire challenge from Top Chef.
6: Well, I
7: And
6: was
7: then
6: going to
7: that.
6: say, it sounds like you have a strategy each time.
7: Oh, we do. We're very, very strategic. It's also like it's also fun. It's part of the fun. Like we really like thinking about food in all of these different facets. And like this has just introduced a new fun way to think about food and think about how we can get dinner on the table.
6: Well, I imagine that is so relatable for most people, especially having to sort of come up with a plan to go to the store and then put food on a table. And oftentimes, I mean, the world has shifted so much, as we mentioned earlier, but we're so busy. Everyone has a different schedule. Every night is different. So it sounds like, based on what you just shared, your dishes perhaps have minimal ingredients, you know, trying to make it easier for even beginner cooks. Was that something that you were thinking about when you were putting together your cookbook?
7: Absolutely. I wanted something. Accessibility was at the forefront, but also I wanted something exciting and new, and I wanted people to possibly learn about new flavors or new techniques, because I do think there are like these multiple categories of home cooking. You have the very, very simple, and there's a place for all of them. I'm not saying one is better than the other, but you have the ones where you kind of have a bunch of purchased things and you put them together and then you cook it and then you're done. And then you have kind of like at the other end of the spectrum, the more intensive ones, like things where you're making meatballs and from scratch. And then that's more of a project thing that you may break up over a couple of days. And then you make a lot so you can keep some in your freezer so you don't have to go through that whole process again. And I wanted to include a little bit of all of that, because I think every situation's different, every family's different, and kind of everyone wants different things. So like I didn't want to be put into this box of like you'll only find this one type of recipe, just because everyone cooks very differently. So I was really inspired by old Betty Crocker cookbooks. I'm a big collector of vintage cookbooks. Betty Crocker's have some of my favorite ones, just because in a little cookbook, they can pack breakfast, snacks, dinner, lunch, holiday meals, desserts, and like little charts with specific ingredients, like how you can use asparagus five different ways. And they packed all of that information into a little cookbook. And that was my biggest inspiration. So I drew from that a lot. And you can find snacks, dessert, lunch, breakfast, holiday meals, quick things you can get on the table in 20 minutes. And there's even a produce chart that tells you, here are some fun ways you can use these different ingredients.
6: Well, I love that because when you see the cover of your book, that is exactly the vibe that I think it evokes, that sort of old school vintage Betty Crocker cookbook style. Do you remember when that really attracted you, and how did you sort of make that your own? Because I think Betty Crocker is such a great example because it's such a specific era, a specific time. And in your cookbook, you had mentioned that you have half the world's cuisine baked into your DNA. So, sort of a multifaceted question here, where how did you bake that DNA into this cookbook where the vibe is very specific during the Betty Crocker era?
7: So everyone tells you when you write a book or do a project that like make it something that only you can do. So I had that in my mind, because there's not a lot of people who grew up in Doha, have Egyptian Bolivian parents, and grew up in a Brazilian community, and then moved to New York when he was 19 years old. Like that's a very specific path, and with that comes a lot of different cuisines, a lot of different home cooking, a lot of different angles of how to approach ingredients, and that's something that just naturally came as I started cooking. So my mom had a handful of cookbooks. She was a great cook. She loved cooking. Both she cooked because she had to get food on the table, but she also cooked because she liked it, and she also used it as a way to connect with her community. So she had a handful of books. She had an Italian cookbook that I still have that same copy with me. She had the Julia Child cookbook, and then she had a Betty Crocker cookbook. So those are her main cookbooks. But she also had she had a Madonna notebook, and I talk about this in my book. And it was a notebook that she would write recipes in, that she would ask other people. So her icebreaker whenever she met a new person was, what's your favorite thing to cook at home? She'd ask for the recipe, and then she'd make it at home. And that would be how she kind of learned about the person, connected with the person, and then that would blossom often into a friendship. So that was very much her way to connect with her community. And seeing that growing up, like, you really start to notice how powerful food was. And it also was what my dad did for a living. So my life really centered around a lot of food, both socially and, you know, in the business world, just because it's what my dad did. And so fast forward to now, when I was trying to work on this cookbook, I really wanted to lean on how growing up and seeing all these different kinds of food being made in my home, how they made me feel, how they made other people feel. And I wanted to filter those dishes through like this lens of technique and cuisine that I've developed over the years, both when I was a kid with the home cooking I grew up with, and both professionally with like the techniques and other things that I learned along the way. So it's kind of this mashup of very traditional classic home cooking and this professional kind of new modern way of cooking at home.
6: And with such a rich background and a rich culture, I can only imagine what the kitchen smelled like when you were growing up. What were some of the flavors or dishes that remind you of home? And did you have a hard time finding those flavors when you moved to the U.S. when you were 19?
7: So it's my relationship with home cooking was quite complicated when I first moved. So like when I first moved to the United States, I was 19. I was alone. I moved here by myself. My parents didn't know this at the time, but I had every intention of going to culinary school and getting into the culinary world. But like many immigrant parents are like, we did not send you to America to be a cook. So I studied business administration for a while to appease them, and then switched over into culinary once they felt like I had enough of a degree that I could get a real job when this ultimately failed. And that first year, my mom came to visit me, and she was clearly under a lot of duress. Like, she was breathing heavily. She was clearly not well. So, she came with my sister, my younger sister. And so we took her to the hospital, and then shortly after she was admitted, and then just, a little under 2 weeks later, she passed away quite suddenly. So that was a very, very big, shock to me. So for the longest time, I kind of locked away that home cooking part of me, just because it wasn't something I was ready to unlock, because I was still in the grieving process. I didn't know how to process it. So I kind of just, instead of attacking it head on, I kind of hid it away and focused fully on my professional culinary career. So like I didn't, for the longest time, that whole part of me was lost. And that I kind of cooked that way until the pandemic, when it was like a weird time. You didn't know there was so much uncertainty in the world. You didn't know what was happening, and I was in desperate need of comfort. And then that is when I went back to my mom's Madonna notebook, opened it up and started cooking out of it. And then that is what brought me back into that world. And then I slowly unlocked all these memories and flavors. And then as I cooked through that notebook, that's when my current self really, really came to be. And I fully learned to combine all these things that I knew about food in the past and all the things that I know currently into the cook I am today. And it really feels like I always describe it as like, I didn't realize this, but it felt like I was cooking with one hand tied behind my back for the longest time. And then once I unlocked that part of me, it like felt like I was, okay, I'm actually like cooking with two hands. So it made me both a better cook at home and a better cook at the restaurant, just being really connected with that part of me as well.
6: That's really beautiful. Thank you so much for sharing that, because I feel like as you are talking, I'm thinking a lot of people, when they're going through grief, and it could be a short period of time, it could be a long period of time, or it could be the rest of your life, really, where they go to comfort foods or, yes, you know, comfort, whatever the food is that brings them comfort. But you went to a recipe book. Naturally, the recipes will provide you the food at some point, but you have to actually go through it and make the meals. What was the first meal that you made and you realized that this was what you needed without realizing that's what you needed?
7: First thing I made were the cheese empanadas out of her book. So cheese empanadas always meant a lot to me and to my mom and to my sister, just because when we were growing up and we came home from school and we saw a basket of like still steaming cheese empanadas on the kitchen table, that meant that my mom was really homesick. That's what that meant. Like, she'd always make it when she was really homesick. Because going to Bolivia from Doha is quite expensive. So we couldn't really afford to go every year. So we'd go every other year, which meant that she got to see her family every other year, which is a very long time because they're very close. I'm very close with them as well. So it was hard for a long time. So a way to stay connected to them and for us to stay connected to them was through food. And it's a lot of the things that she grew up eating was difficult to recreate properly, just because there are a lot of ingredients that you don't have access to. But cheese empanadas, we had access to cheese, flour, fat, and frying oil, which is like a lot of the basics that you need to make it. So I knew that I wanted to have that feeling again. I wanted to feel that, like, the crunchy shell. I wanted to feel the stretchy cheese that's melted just enough where the whey starts to break out of it and it's like really moist on the inside. And it's I wanted to feel that sensation again. And it's crazy how when you have something or make something that you haven't had in a long time, like, because I haven't had that since I was a child. So it had been, I would say, maybe like 18 years since I've had that specific version. I've had plenty of other cheese empanadas, but not hers. It's crazy, like that Ratatouille moment with the critic, where you see the zoom in and then it's like your childhood plays in your head again. Like, that is a surprisingly accurate representation of what that felt like, of like when you bite into it and you're like, wow, it's like I'm in my childhood kitchen again. I'm holding this steaming empanada, like sharing one with my sister or my mom, and then she would always just pause and eat like half an empanada in silence, and you could almost see her going through that same moment again. So I'm hoping that with time my daughter will have that same connection to the cheese empanadas, and like hopefully make them in 20 years when she's older and kind of relive those memories of her childhood.
6: Well, and as you start to play that role in her life, like your mother had played in your life, I wonder about that mix of nostalgia and now you're creating new memories. Is that something that you think about when you're making foods that you are familiar with? And also, I'm assuming you're thinking about making perhaps innovative food items for yourself, your family, and or for your fans. Now, what goes through your mind when you're thinking about the nostalgia of your food and also creating new memories and experiences with your daughter?
7: It's all about just how nostalgia for me is like how it makes you feel. Like there's a certain warm and fuzzy feeling inside that certain nostalgic food gives you. And it's and a big point in this book that I try and make is like comfort is kind of universal. So you may be eating something that you've never had before from a different culture, but there are certain elements that I think can bring you comfort, even if it isn't something you've had before. Like a perfect example is the cheese empanada, or like something with melty, gooey cheese. That is comforting. It, well, granted, provided you can eat cheese. If you can eat cheese, melted cheese will bring you a lot of comfort, whether it's from a grilled cheese or a quesadilla or a cheese empanada, whatever the case may be. Like there's certain things that will always warm the soul. Pasta. Like I am not Italian. Most people have no connection to Italy, but somehow Italian food is comforting to everyone. Like you can put a wedge of lasagna in front of a lot of people. They might not know what it is, but you bite into it. Something about that warm, gooey, cheesy texture that just it warms your soul. And so I think that there's a big point that I try and make in the book is that yes, some of these flavors you may not be familiar with, but there's a lot of core comfort in there that you are familiar with that will bring you the, those same feelings, that will bring you that same comfort. And honestly, right now, our daughter's going to be 3 in August. So we are just trying to get her to eat enough protein, fiber, and vegetables. And we're not really thinking about, I wonder if you're going to find this comforting in 20 years yet. We're not at that stage yet. We're at the stage of like, oh, I guess you don't like broccoli anymore. So how can we sneak this into like, it's so weird. So she used to love broccoli. She used to love green things. She started going to school, comes back, hates green things. What's up with that? What's going on?
6: That's a great question.
7: One day she decided she didn't like cheese anymore. I'm like, come on. And then
6: the next day
7: she's just having handfuls of it, just handful of cold shredded cheese directly out of the bag. Yeah, it's a fun ride.
6: Well, I also think my favorite things about little kids having their meals, it's always you put something in front of them and they're like, oh, I don't like this. And then they take a bite and they're like, this is the best thing ever.
7: Yeah. Yeah, easily convinced.
6: Exactly. Maybe that's a whole genre of recipes that you have to come up with for your next project. So
7: maybe for book 2.
6: Exactly. Trademark here if you do that at some point.
7: I
6: was thinking when you're talking about the cheese empanadas and the pasta, I feel like carbs is the theme here.
7: I think there's
6: a reason why food is sort of like the universal language because it transcends different culture and different languages, because when you mention empanadas, I'm thinking dumplings from Asia, mm-hmm. or pierogies from Poland, from Eastern Europe, and that we have all of these foods that are very similar to each other. I mean, noodles and all these dishes. You know, when it comes to these comfort dishes, do you look to, and this is something that we'll talk about, of course, throughout this hour, but is this something that you look to innovate or do you like to just keep it simple?
7: It really depends. It really depends what I'm trying to achieve. So there's a lot of different ways that I approach food. And it's like it's what makes developing recipes for me a little tough sometimes, because there are a lot of recipe developers that clearly fit into a certain box. Like they have the stylistic box. Like I am the seasonal home cook. I focus mostly on beans, vegetables, and then then you got that. And then you get like the really bro-y, like sandwich meat guys where you're like, I'm going to sloppily make this sandwich and slam it on the counter. There's going to be sauce dripping down my, like, it's like there are these worlds where people like to live in, but I am not that person. I do not like to live in the world. Like I spent my entire career obsessing about food, studying food, so I wouldn't be trapped into a box and into a certain box. So I like to play in every sandbox. I like, and this is true for my professional career as well. Like I've done the Michelin tweezer, very hyper modern food. I've done delivery only fast casual locations. I've done a steakhouse. I've done Mexican food. I've done Italian. Like I've played in all these different different places. And like, people often ask me, oh, which one was your favorite? It's like all of them. I get so many different things from all these different places. I can't say that I prefer one to the other. I can't say that one is better than the other. They're all just different experiences. I learn invaluable different things from all of these things. And I like applying that to how I cook at home. Like, there are some days where I just want a very simple, classic aglio olio. Like, that is all I want. I just want some pasta, some olive oil, some garlic, some cheese, maybe a little chili pepper. Chili pepper for me, no chili pepper for the child. But then there are also days where I just want to make some fresh gnocchi. Those exist in my same world. Like, and that's represented in the book as well. Like, there are plenty of quick and easy pasta recipes where it will take you 20 minutes to go from packet to plate. But there's also a couple of recipes in there for pastas that you can make at home still easily, because you don't need a pasta roller. Like, it always frustrated me as a kid when I really wanted to make fresh pasta at home because I'd never had it. I've never made it. It wasn't something I had access to. And every single recipe I could find asked for this pasta machine. I'm just like, I don't have a pasta machine. But it's like, there are plenty of pastas that you can make with just a butter knife. Cencione or acete, you can make cavatelli. There's plenty. And so I wanted to explore those recipes for the people who wanted to make their own pastas at home but didn't have access to a pasta machine. It's just as easy. It's just as delicious. And you can do it. And it's really, really exciting to make your own pasta at home. So I feel like it's all just on a spectrum of how much effort do I want to put into my meal today.
6: Well, before we go to break, I want to ask, because we got a gist of it here, where, you know, this cookbook, of course, is your way of sharing your recipes, both familiar and innovative, but it's also deeply personal, you know, even with your lighthearted approach in terms of telling these really fun anecdotes alongside of your recipes about your childhood and your family and your upbringing. You know, what has it been like sharing that with the world?
7: It was very therapeutic. So I had a very, I buried, after my mom died, I really buried myself into my work. And I was in fine dining at the time, where it is very easy to disappear into your work because there is unlimited amount of work. Like, I was spending like 16 hours a day at work. You just come home, you shower, you sleep, you go back to work, you do it all over again. So I've never really, I've obviously spoken to Sol about it, and like, but there is something about sharing art or sharing your grief or your pain in a public setting that helps you move on and get over it. I think that's why art is so important for a lot of people, because it's a way for them to process their grief, and it's a way for people to kind of close the chapter and move on. And that's very much what it felt like for me. Like, it felt like I was sharing all of these things that were kind of just living inside of me, knocking against each other and kind of creating a tornado inside of me. And by writing it and putting it on the page and kind of giving it to the world, it's kind of like, this no longer belongs to me. This belongs to you. You can read it. You can do with it as you wish. So it felt very, very freeing.
6: Well, I think our team here felt very freed and healed when we went through your cookbook. Listeners, you've been listening to Hamel Whaley, who's a chef and author of a new cookbook, Hello Home Cooking. After the break, we'll dig deeper into the inspiration behind his simple but delicious dishes.
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6: This is Where We Live from Connecticut Public Radio. I'm Catherine Shen. Chef Ham El-Waly can do it all, from fine dining cuisine to catering to his toddler's ever-changing palate. This hour, we're talking about where his love for food began and which recipes from his new cookbook, Hello Home Cooking, he hopes you'll try first. So Ham, the life of a fine dining chef, as you just mentioned earlier, is notoriously difficult. There's a lot going on and you can get really busy really fast, actually, whether you like it or not. And in your cookbook, you write about those 18-hour days in restaurant kitchens, and your wife, Sola, is also an accomplished chef herself. So during these early days of your career, sounds like you barely had any overlapping free time with each other. I mean, if free time is even a thing, right? What kept you in the culinary world? What made it worth it?
7: It was all I ever wanted to do. It was all I ever wanted to do. And so when I found myself in it, I just was hooked. It's all we think about. It's all we talk about. It's when we had free time, chances are we were watching Top Chef or some kind of culinary competition. So it's like, it makes it a lot easier that I found a partner that is as passionate about this field as I am. And it's the culinary industry has brought me the greatest things of my life. It's like what brought me my amazing wife. It's what has brought me to this amazing city. It's brought me everything. So I'm very grateful to it. And I'm very thankful that this industry that I felt that I lusted after for so long paid off and like gave me everything that I would want out of life.
6: Well, love to know too. And I think you share this a little bit, I think in your cookbook, where it actually took both of you a while to figure out your own philosophy of making food at home. Because I think perhaps for like the layperson, you think, oh my God, you got two chefs in a family. You must make amazing food every day, 3 meals a day, sometimes an afternoon snack. But oftentimes that's not the case. So I would love to know sort of the process that the two of you worked out in terms of cooking meals for yourself when you're home. Because you must have those days where you are yourself totally cooked out and all you want is takeout or delivery.
7: Oh, absolutely. The one thing that I've learned at home is that not everything needs to be a Michelin-starred meal. Like sometimes your dinners will just be okay and that's fine. Because there was a point in time where we would stress, we would be like, we would think we're like, no, this is not good enough for us to have for dinner. We can't just have this for dinner. And then you end up psyching yourself out and then you end up just getting takeout. But fast forward to like family life now, when it wasn't just us, like it's because it was different. Like our time together was so, so precious just because it was so few and far between. So we'd have the occasional dinner, we'd occasionally have some free time for dinner, maybe a couple of times a month. So that meant we're either blowing it out and buying some really nice steaks and having this big blowout dinner at home, or we're going out. But then as you spend more time together, and then you're cooking for a kid, and then there are times where it's like, fine, just grab the chicken breast, throw it in the oven, roast some cauliflower, and then let's call it a day. And like that old us would have talked so much shit about us and be like, look at these professionals eating that under-seared chicken with that. Is that, there's no char on that cauliflower either? What monsters. But now it's just like, hey, this is seasoned. This tastes good. Let's move on with the rest of our day. So it's like, it's kind of nice. It's kind of, there's something really nice about, we even like joke about it. It's like, whoa, we're eating like regular people today. Because it's kind of funny when you, because the, between the two of us, like, it's like not too, like, we can cook anything. Like, you know what I mean? Like, right. You have that knowledge at your fingertips. It's like, we can figure out how to cook most things and it'll be pretty tasty. So it's like, sometimes you just want a cutlet and a salad. And that cutlet and salad, let me tell you, is like one of our most comforting and favorite dinners that we have at home. Like when we're having cutlet night, we are so happy. We are so excited. It's like one of our favorite nights. So it's like, it's really nice. It's like a really interesting juxtaposition, but it's really satisfying. It really warms your soul.
6: Well, you have a bunch of regular people just laughing and loving what you just shared, because there's, I think there's something very human about mm-hmm. that. You know, I mean, you can't help it but bring your sort of professional job into your kitchen, right? Where you're sort of caught up on that. But
7: like, I wonder if like a dentist ever comes home and is like, tonight, I'm not going to floss. They're like, we're crazy. Ooh. We're going to live like regular people. Not me, though. I floss every night.
6: Yeah.
7: Floss and tongue scrape required.
6: No, that's good. And, you know, we're talking about eating. So that's, it's actually a good PSA to let people know that please have good dental hygiene so you can actually continue to enjoy food as much as you can and for as long as you can, right? On your own YouTube channel, you whip up some recipes in your cookbook and you make it look so fun. And so in your opinion, you know, from where you're standing, should cooking be fun? And how do you make it fun when it doesn't feel very fun?
7: Cooking should be fun. I do feel like the there's a lot of like loose energy in this world that we can't explain. And I do feel like the state of mind and that the energy state that you're in kind of does affect the food that you put out, which is why people always say is like, oh, this food was made with love. You can taste it. I do think that it affects your mental state, and it's something that you're actively doing. So I think if you're in a positive state of mind, your food will just be better. The biggest tip I have is like, if you are not having fun cooking, chances are it's because you're not organized and you're not really sure what you're doing, or like you're working in a messy place. So I would always, because there are times where I don't have fun when I'm cooking. Like when it's like clock's ticking, everything, it feels like the apartment has exploded because she's running around and like throwing everything she owns behind her. And then you end up in a state of chaos. So what I always like to do is kind of just take a beat, organize the things around me and come up with a game plan, make sure my sink is clean, make sure my mind is clear, and then get back to it. Because I think it's like even if you're not in the mood to do it, if you're doing it in an organized fashion, it'll be less taxing. It'll be more fun, and you'll just have a better time doing it. But that's like, I'm like the kind of person where if there's too much stuff in the counter, then I can't answer emails for the day, just because it's like, this place is a mess. I can't do it. So it's like, just because it's like kind of a representation of the clutter that's in your mind. Right. So it's like, let me get this clutter out of the way and then clear my mind, and then I can get on and do what I'm doing. But it's like, I think that's my number one tip. If you're not having fun, just like step aside, take a deep breath, maybe have a glass of wine if you need it, and then just get back to the task at hand.
6: I mean, cooking wine, that's important.
7: Yeah, there you go. Swig of cooking wine for you, and then a swig of cooking wine for the pot.
6: It's all about balance. You've been listening to Ham Al-Waley, who's the chef and author of a new cookbook, Hello Home Cooking. And after the break, we'll chat more about recipes and the anecdotes behind those recipes. Stay with us.
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6: This is Where We Live from Connecticut Public Radio. I'm Catherine Shen. This hour, we're talking to Hamel Whaley. He's a chef, recipe developer, and video creator based in New York City. You may know him from the New York Times Cooking Channel, where he shared tips and tricks alongside his wife, Shola. And his new cookbook, Hello Home Cooking, is available now. So in your cookbook, you write that the song we just heard, Why Do Fools Fall in Love by Frankie Lyman, takes you back to a breakfast spot that you loved as a teenager in Doha, Qatar. What made that restaurant so memorable for you?
7: It just captured something that didn't really exist there, that like quintessential classic Americana, because it felt oddly enough like this oasis in a desert, just because it's so different from everything that was around it. And it's something that I heard so much about growing up, because my mom and dad met in DC, and they had this ritual of going to diners every Sunday. So that I grew up hearing about these like American diners and what they would get, and like, oh, these pancakes drenched in maple syrup, or pancake syrup rather. It wasn't maple syrup back then. It was Aunt Jemima's, and just omelets or French toast and waffles and scrambled eggs. So it was exciting to kind of see what that was like, just because I'd never been to an actual diner before. So Johnny Rockets became a very regular hangout for me. And I love that each table had its little jukebox that you can pick the song. And that old Frankie Lyman and the Teenagers, that was the song that I always like to open with.
6: Well, I love that you mentioned Johnny Rockets, because I have very specific memories going there. But it's like in the mall. On the West Coast.
7: Oh, a mall Johnny Rockets.
6: Yeah. So it's like but the vibes are still there, where it is a funny sort of image where you have a diner in the mall. But the mall is also a very quintessential American experience, I think, in some ways. So to have the mall and the diner, it was almost a little overwhelming.
7: That's a lot. That's a lot. Did you go to Johnny Rockets a lot?
6: I would go to the movies with my friends, and then our natural progression would be to go to Johnny Rockets to get a milkshake.
7: Their milkshakes were so good. I look around to see if there's a Johnny Rockets nearby often, just because I just want to go and just relive that experience again, just because I haven't in so long. I do remember their milkshakes vividly, though.
6: Right. I mean, and the diner experience, I think, is something that's very specific and very unique to, I think, the classic American experience. So it's really fun sort of listening to you talk about that. And I'm sure that resonates with a lot of people. And another sort of unique thing that I've read in some of your recipes, because it includes a very overlooked kitchen cooking item, which is the microwave. So I don't typically think of chefs using a microwave. And in fact, a lot of people say, don't use a microwave if you can. So do you think that's is that like a common misconception, just because it's something that you can whip up something real fast?
7: I think that is a very, very common misconception. I think that the microwave is another tool in your arsenal in the kitchen. So I honestly would much rather use a microwave than, say, an air fryer. I would go microwave over air fryer any day of the week. Microwaves are amazing at steaming vegetables. It's one of my favorite ways to steam things. Like, it can be asparagus, green beans, mushroom, whatever that may be, because you just need Tupperware, a little bit of water, you pop your vegetables in there, and then you steam it in little bursts until they're perfectly crisp, tender, and steamed all the way through. And it's just, you don't need to get a pot of water going, you don't need to bust out your steamer. It's just, it's so much faster, easier, and quicker than any other method. So I think, like most things, there are some things that are it's great for and some things that it's not so great for. So it's about maximizing its strengths and knowing what to use a microwave for.
6: Okay, I just have to say that I so appreciate you saying that microwave over air fryer. No shade on air fryers, but I was in a place where so many of my friends are getting air fryers, have gotten air fryers, are recommending to everyone that they know to get one. And I'm just one of those people that I'm just not going to get one. I have a microwave and a toaster oven.
7: And a toaster oven. Between those two, you definitely do not need an air fryer. An air fryer is just a this is going to sound horrible to the people who like air fryers, but an air fryer is just a cancer-causing convection oven. Because it's like you get these plastic tubs that's lined with Teflon that gets so, so hot. And it's like, it's, I don't know how comfortable people feel just taking their food, throwing it in this plastic tub that's going to get heated to crazy temperatures and just be like, but it makes my chicken nuggets really crispy. It's like, just put them in the oven, guys. Just put them in the oven. It's the same thing.
6: Well, we had to get a hot take from you at some point. So I think that was it.
7: There it is.
6: There
7: I'm
6: going to
7: get a lot of people really, really upset with me. The big air fryer is going to come after me.
6: Well, and so I think there's some really, really fun combinations of recipes in this book. And I think one that popped out for a lot of us, but for me is actually pretty familiar. But I loved seeing it in your cookbook was something like the broccoli and chamomile soup. Because I don't think tea or tea leaves is something that we think about when it comes to cooking. But my family's from Taiwan, and there's a really, really popular dish that's called a tea egg. And so it's exactly what it is, where you marinate and you basically braise eggs in tea leaves. And it's very fragrant and very simple. And it's one of our comfort foods, actually. And hilariously, it's something that you can get at a 7-Eleven down the street. So how do you know when something unusual, or at least unusual to the Western palate, that's going to work?
7: See these things. A lot of the things to me, people ask me like, oh, this is really unusual. This is like, how'd you come up with it? But like, to me, I don't find these things unusual because it's like it's a lot like Slumdog Millionaire. You know how like everyone's surprised when this kid who's just like has no real formal education can answer all of these questions. And then when they investigate, it's like it's not strange because he has this anecdote that explains why he knows these things. So it's like it's kind of the same thing. Like people is like, where did that come from? Well, that comes from one of my first jobs in New York City. It was a fine dining restaurant called WD50, helmed by Wiley Dufresne. And it was one of those Michelin, very avant-garde, modern restaurants. It was tasting menu. It was great. It was an environment that valued creativity above all else. And that was a very fun first job because it really rewired my brain about how to think about food. That it's like it kind of took down all the walls that a lot of rigid French cooking kind of teaches you. And it's like, no, you can use those as like a baseline, and then you can take that anywhere you want to go. There's really no limits. The only criteria is, does this taste good? Like, you know what I mean? There are no rules. It's just, does this taste good? That is the only rule. And there was a dish there where he paired mashed potatoes that were fermented with fresh yeast. So it got like this really delicious, savory, almost nutritional yeast-like cheesiness inside of the mashed potato. And the yeast made it almost stretch like that French cheesy mashed potato aligot. It was really, really cool. And then that was paired with zucchini that was cooked in chamomile because there's when you get really nice produce, zucchini specifically, from the farmer's market, and it's never seen a fridge, it's just gone from farmer to plate. there are a lot of aromatics there, and there are a lot of floral notes that these vegetables have that just get lost through refrigeration. And a lot of those notes mimic some of the notes that you find in chamomile. So when you eat them together, it's just this very natural pairing. And the chamomile kind of brings out those lost floral notes in the zucchini that you didn't really think it had. So that, when I tasted that, that immediately imprinted in me. And then I kind of like filed that away for later. And then, because now I know that, like, okay, some brassicas and zucchini and like these green vegetables pair really nicely with chamomile. And then when I'm not a big fan of soup. So it takes a lot for a soup to get me to go like, oh, this is delicious, or this is interesting. Like I want to keep eating this. And there's just a beautiful simplicity in just blending broccoli into chamomile. And you end up with this very easy, very simple soup that has so much depth of flavor that it's like, wow, this feels like it was cooking for hours, or that it took someone with a lot of skill to put together. But really, it's at its core, it's lightly cooked broccoli blended into chamomile tea until smooth. And that's it. Like, that is all you need, like some salt, some olive oil, and then you're good to go. And I think that's something that's just using ingenuity and innovation to make something incredibly complex with just two ingredients. And that's some of my favorite type of home cooking to do, because like it takes me 2 seconds to cook some broccoli. It takes me 2 minutes to make some chamomile tea, and takes me 30 seconds to blend it together. And then I've got this really warming, satisfying soup in that amount of time.
6: Well, I love that you had something so, you know, quote unquote, simple imprint in your mind. And we've been talking so much about memories and home and home cooking. So, Ham, I would love for you to close us out here with this question about what's one dish from the book that you hope becomes part of someone else's idea of home or a part of their memories?
7: Ooh, that is a really tough question, just because there's like so many. It's not just the stories in there that are so deeply personal. A lot of the recipes in there are very, very deeply personal. So it's like you're asking me to pick my favorite child.
6: I know. It's another hot take, I guess.
7: It is a very hot take. I think a dish, though, that can easily, like, seamlessly slot into anybody's weeknight rotation is the Bolivian arroz con queso. Like, that is, like, it's... that can easily be a replacement for mac and cheese. And it's so warming and satisfying and easy to put together. And when we visited Bolivia, we would have Sunday churrascos every, like, on a weekly basis almost at my uncle's house. And it was just a way for the entire family to celebrate together and spend time together. So we'd all meet for lunch at my uncle's house, and he has like the South American grills, which is like you have the coal base and then you have the grate that's kind of on a wheel, and you can raise and lower it as you need. And then he'd just get a bunch of different meat and sausages and like throw it on the grill. We'd all play cards and laugh and drink and like play, kick a soccer ball around. And then we'd have just plates with different meats that would come off the grill, and just a big scoop of that cheesy rice and like a tomato and onion salad. And that, like, that is the quintessential comforting plate for me, just because it reminds me, it's not just delicious. It doesn't just remind me of Bolivia, but it reminds me of the family that I wish I got to see more often.
6: Well, I know that was a tough question even when I was asking it, so I appreciate you giving us such a wonderful and beautiful answer. You've been listening to Ham El-Waly, who's the chef, recipe developer, video creator, and author of the new cookbook, Hello Home Cooking. It is available now. Ham, thank you so much for joining us today and helping us celebrate your book.
7: Thank you so much for having me, Kat. This was so much fun.
6: I'm Catherine Shen. Today's show is produced by Chloe Nguyen. Our technical producer is Eugene Amatruda. 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

0: Do you have an object that's completely worthless to everybody else, but priceless to you? A precious conch shell, a sacred Pez dispenser, a jar full of cat whiskers? 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
1: Inside us. Some of it is not very well documented at the time. How do we tell the story of that fear and sorrow and anger as our lives play out as well? So we brought together several very interesting thinkers about that question who've helped people who needed help in understanding exactly what public trauma does to our private selves. And that'll be today's show.

0: Live from NPR News in Washington, I'm Ryland Barton. President Trump says he has a big decision to make on Iran. Does he make a deal with them or, quote, annihilate them? NPR's Michelle Kellerman reports on Trump's address to the UN General Assembly today.
1: President Trump says he has some options on Iran. He says he thinks they'll make a deal after the U.S. midterm elections. But he's also warning Iran that the U.S. could, quote, drive them into hell with no chance of survival and no hope for future greatness for generations. The U.S. launched the war without international backing, and many countries are looking to the U.S. and Iran to de-escalate and reopen the Strait of Hormuz. But the Iranian-backed Houthis in Yemen are threatening another key trade route in the Red Sea. And the UN Secretary General Antonio Guterres says it's time to resolve this. Michelle Kellerman, NPR News, the United Nations.
0: The Supreme Court won't intervene in a custody dispute over a five-week-old child who was born in Texas after a surrogate refused a California couple's wishes to have an abortion. The child was born with a life-threatening heart condition. Justice Elena Kagan denied the request from McKenna West, who was seeking conservatorship over a baby boy she gave birth to in Dallas. Former Democratic Vice President Kamala Harris joined Michigan Senate candidate Abdul El-Sayed in an event on black maternal health. As Michigan Public Radio's Russ McNamara reports, Harris's endorsement aims to heal fractures within the party.
2: I'm here to support Dr. El-Sayed because on this subject, I know he will be a champion.
3: Vice President Harris had received the endorsement of El-Sayed in her 2024 presidential run, but El-Sayed remained critical of her policy towards Israel's attacks in Gaza. At a news conference earlier in the day, El-Sayed explained why she got his vote in 2024.
4: I understood that she would be the better option, and that's why I endorsed her. It's why I campaigned for her, and it's also why, worked with the campaign to try to move on that issue.
3: In a statement, El-Sayed's opponent, Republican Mike Rogers, called the endorsement desperate. For NPR News, I'm Russ McNamara in Detroit.
0: The attorney for a Venezuelan man shot by a federal immigration officer in Texas says he still has a bullet lodged in his back and is being held in a detention center. Lawyer Kate Lincoln Goldfinch says 28-year-old Wilbur Rafael Garces Perez is in pain and has been placed in isolation.
5: This morning he reported to me that they shackled him yesterday afternoon and took him to a hospital where he was given an IV drip. He was not provided surgery. He still has the bullet in his body. He's got his arm in a sling, and he's back at the detention center now reporting to me that he's been placed in isolation with a regular bed as opposed to a medical bed, and he's in a lot of pain. He's just on Tylenol and ibuprofen.
0: She says he was shot while making a DoorDash delivery in Austin. You're listening to NPR News from Washington. Hurricane Polo is gaining strength as it moves along Mexico's southwestern coast as a Category 5. The National Hurricane Center reports Polo is an extremely dangerous storm with sustained winds of 175 miles an hour. Mexican authorities have suspended classes in several coastal areas as Polo brushed along the coastline. Ella Langley has set a new all-time Billboard chart record. As NPR's Stephen Thompson reports, she's taken the throne from Mariah Carey, though perhaps not for long.
6: This week, Ella Langley's Choosin' Texas is the number one song in the country.
7: He's choosin' Texas, I can tell.
6: The track has now spent 23 weeks on top of the Billboard Hot 100. That's never been done before. Last winter, Mariah Carey

0: We reached 22 weeks at number one with All I Want for Christmas Is You. That song returned to the top of the charts during the most recent holiday season. And it's a hit every December, so Langley has her work cut out for her in the weeks to come. If Choosin' Texas can't rack up a bunch more weeks on top of the charts, Ella Langley may soon find herself re-gifting the all-time record right back to pop music's Queen of Christmas. Stephen Thompson, NPR News.
1: It's harvest time in California wine country, but many growers are struggling to sell their grapes as Americans cut back on drinking. Farmers are tearing out their vineyards, selling their land, or planting other crops as they lose faith in the wine business. Many California growers can't find buyers as the industry produces more wine grapes than the market wants. Wine consumption is declining globally as people drink less. This is NPR News from Washington.
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0: So, living through history is never easy. And a lot depends, of course, on what status you occupy, what your rights are, your privileges, your protections compared to other people. But all decades are also not created equal. I would say the years from 1962 to maybe about 1974 were really difficult in this country. A lot of bloodshed, assassinations, a bad war, a compromised presidency. And that process revealed a lot about what was going on in our government that we were shocked to find out about. I would say that we are living through another very, very difficult time, maybe even more difficult than that one right now. And the way this century announced itself on 9/11 was kind of a warning shot. And maybe the watershed actually begins in 1999 with Columbine. Active shooter events in American schools have been baked into our jittery sense of what's normal now. Then a pandemic presided over by a president whose first instinct was to tell us that the danger was minimal when it wasn't. A violent mob attacked the U.S. Capitol trying to overturn a fair election. The climate crisis grows worse and brings terrible storms and heat waves and droughts. Today, our thoughts are haunted and shattered by an AI crisis. Few of us are even capable of understanding. The same president is back once again, insisting that he can manage the situation. And with each passing day, it becomes more clear that he's mentally, physically, and psychologically incapacitated. I know, right? Good times. Sorry to be such a bummer. But today we are going to talk about trauma and what it does to our sense of who we are collectively and individually. And with me for the whole show, we'll have other guests coming on. An old friend, somebody who's been with us in the past, John Woodall, is a psychiatrist whose clinic is in Newtown. He's a former Harvard Medical School faculty and founder of the Healing the Heart of America. And so, first of all, John, welcome back. Nice to have you in studio, too.
1: Thanks, Colin. Great to be here.
0: So, at the time of the 10-year anniversary of Sandy Hook, you noted at that time that we did a bad job in our discourse after 9/11. That statement is open to a number of interpretations, but tell me yours.
1: So, one of my heroes once said to me in describing another one of my heroes that he really admired this man because he had suffered successfully. Mm-hmm. And I thought, what a great comment. What the heck does that mean? You know, how do you suffer successfully? I don't want to suffer at all. So what would it mean to suffer successfully? And my take is, and I've got long stories to go into it, but essentially what happens when we suffer, and we all do, is we go into that fight or flight mode that everybody knows about. But it's not just a physiological response. It actually extends out into the community and the people we know. So one of the things that can happen is if you take that fight pathway, the way that extends itself into our identity is we become rigid in our thinking. We decide that there's an in-group that we want to protect, and that's been violated in some way, and there's an out-group that is the cause of our suffering. So all of our mental capacities and our emotions are then focused on winning, on dominating the other, right? And the other path, the flight path, you could say, is people who become overwhelmed by the trauma and kind of dissimilate. They come apart a bit. Their goals become hollow. Like, what, you know, is there something like a democracy that we could hope for? Or is there the possibility of getting along with others? Or what skills do I have to contribute to the world? These things all become undermined, and so the person becomes more nihilistic and hopeless. Well, you can't have a democracy with the population divided into one group that wants to dominate the other, even to their extinction, and another group that doesn't know how to connect. So my take is that when it was said, you know, you're with us or you're against us to the world, that established the tone that we're going to be a tribe. And you're in our tribe or you're not. When what we really needed was more what the Greeks would have said, is that we need to see our suffering as something that unites us, that it's a common human experience that should bring out humility and compassion, which are the foundations of democracy. And so my take is that those two processes have just gained momentum with one crisis after another, more tribalization, more nihilistic withdrawal.
0: Yeah, and some of this is, I mean, it, feel free to disagree, but I feel you're talking about overcoming our wiring. I mean, I do remember in the days after 9/11, I mean, maybe even on 9/12, I was at that point hosting a drive time radio show on a commercial station. The audience was politically more mixed, but really kind of conservative. And I do remember vividly a woman, I think probably on 9/12, could have been on 9/11, who called up and she just wanted the Muslim world bombed flat. And I said, well, I mean, that would involve kind of a repeat of what just happened. I mean, we would be killing innocent people who had nothing to do with this tragedy. And she said, I don't care. She said, I mean, she was essentially kill them all and let God sort it all out. And it was so amygdala driven.
1: Yeah.
0: You know, it was, there just wasn't any room for anything other than this very limbic response. Yeah. And I think that's sort of one half of what you're talking about.
1: It's absolutely it. And then it's justified with a moral framework that says, because our identity gets preserved and the bad guy dies, therefore, you know, it's moral. Right. And without even a second thought that I don't care that they all died, that God sorted out. That's the dilemma we're in right now, where people are talking existentially about, you know, the fate of the country, that it depends on not just the defeat of the other side, but even their extermination, where we even have, we're having practice runs at that in the streets of Minnesota and things like that.
0: And I know we're looking for a sweet spot, a better thing than these two options, but it seems as though fight is always louder than flight.
1: The people
0: who are in flight mode are the people we don't hear from.
1: Right. Yeah, exactly. Yeah.
0: And so what's going on there? In other words, I assume that if you live in that state for a protracted amount of time, it has consequences not only for you yourself, but for all of your ties to the community, to your family, to your friends.
1: Well, on so many levels. I think about it on four levels. The first, again, are the goals for your life. Do you feel that there's anything that's worth living for? And I see this in my clinic all the time with young people who, you know, after Sandy Hook, for instance, what kind of a world is it where when you're 5 years old, you can see your friends blown up in front of you? You know, you begin life with a horror as opposed to a sense of some bright future. So that gets hugely challenged. And the second is, if there's no goal for me to reach for, what capacities do I have that are worth anything? You know, because you use your inner strengths to try to achieve a goal. So now my sense of competence and capacity goes away. And then now what am I motivated for? There's nothing to be motivated for. And then how do I relate to other people when I don't have really much to give or even a desire to give, and I'm not sure what I need in return? So there's this sort of inchoate kind of drifting in relationships, in civic engagement, in school, and then, you know, you add social media to that. So I think there's a huge crisis for young people right now in all the things that we grew up kind of assuming, that there's an ideal of what an American could be. There's an ideal of what a global citizen might be, for instance. All of that stuff is diluted right now.
0: You know, and that idea of the identity that's weakened by flight, I think if you're in fight mode, you can at least find a few other people who are in flight mode. But I one of the things that we're talking about here, and this definitely we're talking about, I was saying this before we went on the air, you know, Robert Bella back in, 85, Habits of the Heart, he's talking about this, that our tendency to see ourselves as individuals and not as part of a group is something a lot of Americans kind of take for granted. It seems to be a national characteristic, not to say there aren't other societies that prize individualism, but maybe not as highly as we do. And so the thing that's rewarded, even in the storytelling we do in television and movies and stuff like that, is be the guy, as it were, who takes care of things himself, which is, you know, something most people can't live up to and probably shouldn't try.
1: Yeah, yeah. And it's the whole therapization of trauma, too, which I think is a problem. And I say that as a psychiatrist. You know, when you turn someone's traumatic struggle into a personal therapy, the understanding is, or the assumption is, that you're on your own here, buddy. You need to find your way through your trauma. So there are no cultural rituals of passage or of meaning making or of overcoming, and to our detriment. And so just the very act of getting help can feel disempowering.
0: Another thing that Bella said was the absence of any objective criteria about right or wrong, good or evil, means it all falls back on you. Yeah. So I know a lot of what you're thinking about is how do we build structures? How do we build communities or sub-communities where that doesn't happen, where the isolation doesn't happen, where things get talked out, where gray areas can be explore. That's what's dropping out here in these two peaks of fight and flight. So say a little bit about how you see that happening.
1: How I see the...
0: How do we build a better set of social ties?
1: Can I tell a story?
0: Yeah, tell a story.
1: Okay. So this is years ago. I'm in Boston and I'm running a trauma clinic at a VA. And my colleague and I, the psychologist who ran the clinic with me, we said, well, you know, where are it's a VA that we're working in. So we're talking about, you know, where can we go where we can make the biggest difference? So we decide to go to this newly founded homeless shelter for veterans in Boston. So the VA is not like the most beloved institution in the world to veterans. So we'd go in every Monday and they'd keep throwing us out once they found out we were from the VA, but we kept showing up. And then finally, after weeks of this, we got invited into George's bunker. Okay. George was an Argentinian journalist who was tortured and, you know, because of the junta that was in charge of Argentina at the time. Anyway, so we set up a little clinic in this bunker where like the most traumatized veterans were. And it literally was a little living room kind of space with a closet. And my office was the closet. So I closeted myself and would just work with these guys. One of these veterans kept painting these pictures. He had been an artist before the war. He then became a tank commander. He kept doing these paintings of this a Vietnamese woman who was sort of seducing or controlling him. Mm-hmm. And he related it to the Pergamon in was Anatolia, but the Pergamon Museum, which was a temple to Athena that had been taken apart in the 1800s and brought to Berlin to preserve it, right? And on the frieze of this temple to Athena, it is a depiction, you may have seen it. It's Athena, who's the goddess of war and destruction, but also of culture.
0: Yeah.
1: So there's Athena with her shield and her sword, and she's got this big titan by the hair. And, you know, she's Athena, so she can do anything she wants with him. So, and he's, you know, kind of splayed out, powerless. And he kept talking about this image of being powerless, of Athena grabbing him. The bottom line was, is that after months of talking about this, we kind of felt that what the Greeks were trying to say and what's relevant to what we're talking about is that there comes a point in life where it's not just being able to compartmentalize things into the different baskets so that we can manage them psychologically, but something overwhelms us. Something is beyond our capacity to compartmentalize. And at that point, we have a choice. We either become more titan, right? I'm calling it a rigid identity, or we become, I'm calling it a compassionate identity. We make a choice that, you know, our position in life is one of humility before powers, before we have no control. And then also a sense of compassion that we're all in this together. So these two virtues, I suppose you could say, humility and compassion are the foundations of democracy. And without them, you have these individuals who think they're titans who are really just domineering. So my take is that that kind of message needs to be repeated over and over again. You know, Lincoln at Gettysburg, Pericles, you know, after the Peloponnesian War. So we have no leadership who is voicing that can tell people what the choice is.
0: John, I wonder if in addition to that, or as a step up to get to that, there's an argument for introspection, which I think we don't do a lot of. So I'll tell you a very quick story. So I, quite a few years ago now, but I joined a church because initially I had realized that the pastor, who was somebody I knew a little tiny bit, she had ALS, and you don't do anything from ALS except die. And I had her on the show to talk about what it's like to be a person of faith and face something like that. And then to know more about it for journalistic purposes, I went to the church, and then I just didn't leave. And I was there for a really long time. And she and I bonded very closely. But it was a church that was a very compassionate version of evangelical Christianity, a very inclusive. But when I would tell people I was doing it, they would say, "What are you doing?" And I like, "Do you believe that stuff?" And I said, "I don't exactly believe all of it, but in a way, it means on Sundays for 2 hours, I'm not thinking about anything else. I'm just pausing. And I'm thinking about, what does it mean to be alive? What does it mean to be a human being?
1: Right.
0: What does it mean to feel the emotions that we feel?"
1: Yeah.
0: And I feel like we don't build in the capacity for that. And we're not introspective and we're not self-critical. So maybe that makes it a little harder to get to the thing that you're talking about.
1: Well, absolutely, that's true. And all of marketing is about getting you not to think and just react and buy stuff,
0: true,
1: right?
0: True.
1: So, but that's one of the features of an overwhelming experience, a traumatic experience, is that it breaks the compartments. And now you're stuck with an experience that's bigger than you can comprehend, bigger than your emotions can wrap around. So that's when the introspective moment kind of hits you in the forehead and says, okay, here it is. And I think we neglect that to our detriment in a big way. And as a culture, you're absolutely right. We don't have guides to show us how to think this through. We don't have a Lincoln at Gettysburg telling us, well, the reason all these people died is so that this idea of self-government doesn't die, right? So, yeah.
0: Well, I think another, so I'll tell you the coda to that story, which is that at a certain point, well, Nancy, the pastor, she died, and I stayed in the church for a while, but it wasn't the same. And so I decided I would leave. And her son-in-law, who is now the mayor of Hartford, but at the time, her son-in-law, he said, "Okay, but whatever you're going to do next, don't try to do it alone. I will pursue my spiritual journey, just not here." And, you know, and back to Bella, he says, "We never get to the bottom of ourselves on our own." I love that statement.
1: Yeah.
0: And the best I've been able to do is to join a bunch of people walking their dogs in Elizabeth Park every morning. And there are a bunch of people I wouldn't know them for any other reason. Yeah. And we just walk around and talk about nothing.
1: Yeah.
0: But we're really talking about something.
1: Yeah.
0: And once again, that idea of cutting through the hero's journey, the Joseph Campbell hero's journey that we've been sold, well, that's a lonely journey. And it doesn't seem like the kinds of things that you're talking about. The story that you tell takes place to a certain degree in a communal context.
1: Well, it's binary, isn't it?
0: Yeah.
1: I mean, there are elements of it that are communal and elements of it that are very personal. So it's not either or, it's both. So, and one feeds the other. You know, it's my definition of resilience, actually, is that it's the capacity to include in your identity larger and larger circles that are more and more inclusive so that you can nurture that identity and be nurtured by it. So there's this reciprocal notion. And if we're not introspecting, then the things we bring to problem solving are just biases.
0: So I'm running out of time in this segment, but I want you to just get a little bit more specific. Give an example of, you know, how you create those circles or where you find those opportunities to share experience.
1: What we did in Newtown after the tragedy is we saw that if this thing gets turned into just therapy, we're lost. Because if people have to define themselves as a patient to work through a tragedy, then we're screwed. So the idea was, how do we get just what you're talking about, some introspection, but also a sense of connection and community that's not exclusive, that isn't that rigid identity or that weakened sort of nihilistic sense. So we started creating these things called 21st century conversations in homes. So we'd go and we had sort of a format that was, you know, one of the formats was, speaking of religion, we had quotes from different religions that showed that they all said the same thing about, let's say, suffering or about compassion or whatever, just so that people who participated could say, well, you know, Muslims really aren't that way. You know, this is what their Quran says. Mm-hmm. So they could have an experience of something bigger than the prejudices. But then we do, you know, art projects together, and I call them transformation exercises that kind of built a vocabulary for unity, which is something we do not have. You know, how do you navigate growth if you don't have a vocabulary for it? So part of the goal was to create enough of an experience of unity in an exciting way that we could then put language on, so that now you could be an agent in the community for something other than the tribalism and nihilism. So then the big part was food. You know, you had to bring a dish, and yep. So and we just do these, and we'd have Muslims and Jews and Christians and Baha'is and Hindus and everything and nothings, and you know, and mayor, the, you know, city officials and everything, and everyone had the experience of community. So much so that my wife just had surgery the other day. And the whole Muslim community was praying for her, mm-hmm. you know. And I just think that says something about my wife. You know, she's not a Muslim, but we were there for them when they needed us. And, you know, so the point is, it's just getting engaged with as many people as possible without any barriers, I guess.
0: Yeah, that's so interesting, too, because we have to take a break. But, during the time of COVID, in other ways, biggest people in my life got very, very sick. And I was just being told all the time about people praying, or, you know, like their name is being added to a prayer list yeah. in a synagogue or something. And I was thinking, I will never turn that down. I will never turn that down. Who knows what good it does, but exactly. I'll never turn it down. All right. So let's grab a quick break here. We're going to come back. We're going to talk also about the generational divide around these issues.

0: I'm Indira Lakshmanan. The U.S. Supreme Court kicks off a new term early next month after a string of landmark decisions that have reversed course on abortion, civil rights, and more. A new book looks at the push that turned the court right starting four decades ago. Next time on Here and Now.
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0: All right, we are back. We are talking about trauma, the trauma of 9/11, the trauma of other events that just turn our world upside down, and how we as a society survive it and maybe even manage to do a little bit more than survive. Joining us now is Sam Martin, the Frank Church, speaking of observers of American history, the Frank Church Endowed Chair of Public Affairs at Boise State University. John Woodall is still with us in studio, psychiatrist whose clinic is in Newtown, Connecticut, former Harvard Medical School faculty and founder of Healing the Heart of America. Sam Martin, welcome to the conversation.
1: Thank you so much. I'm excited to be here and chat with you.
0: So we tend to talk about these things from the buckets that we sit in. And so I tend to talk about it as a journalist who covered 9/11 and a lot of other things, too. But as was pointed out to me by the producer of this episode, Isaac Moss, Isaac was born after 9/11. People are being born all the time who are kind of picking up a thread that is trailing way, way back into history. And so maybe talk about that. It's something that I know that you're interested in. The people who can't remember 9/11 because they weren't alive yet. How does that make them different? How does that mark them out, Sam?
1: Right. So, I mean, I think that something profound changes when personal memory gives ways to what, you know, scholars like me call public memory or collective memory. And even in your previous segment, right, when you're talking about the Gettysburg Address and what Lincoln did at Gettysburg, it feels to many people like you have a memory of that, even though nobody on the planet was alive when Lincoln gave that speech. And that's what we mean by public memory or collective memory, the sense that there's something that we know or we have shared, even though we weren't there. And what I've been trying to think about as 9/11 has happened is how for folks who lived through it, for journalists like you, the event is stored partly as lived experience. You remember where you were, who you called, what you saw on television, the questions you asked, what you worried might be happening next. And people like your producer, people born in 2005 or 2010, they don't have a relationship like that to what's happening. They inherit 9/11 through conversations with people who do remember it, or even more and increasingly through museum exhibits or photographs or commemorative ceremonies like we had last week, documentaries. And so what happens is selection. What gets remember becomes a lot more important, because history isn't just handed intact from one generation to another, the way, you know, a father gives his son a wristwatch. Instead, institutions and communities decide which images get repeated, which stories get remembered, which people become emblematic of whatever happened, and which consequences get connected, like to the event of itself. And every society has to do this kind of remembering and this kind of choosing. And so I've increasingly just been asking the question and encouraging to think about, what is the story that we are choosing to hand down? What is the story that we want to have remembered as September 11 recedes further and further behind us? And I think that's the transition that we're seeing on this anniversary, this idea that some people lived through it, but increasingly a lot of people didn't.
0: You know, John, it makes me think also, what Sam is saying makes me think about kind of institutional storytelling versus personal storytelling, because that's what goes on here, right? And maybe you can say a little bit about how you see that. In other words, we tell each other stories. We're storytelling animals. But then, as Sam is suggesting, there are also stories that come down to us a certain way through a certain kind of pipeline. I don't know. Is there an important difference for you there?
2: No, I think this is an important point. Thanks, Sam, for that. There was a mentor of mine by the name of Vahmet Volkan, who was from the Turkish Republic in northern Cyprus. And he talked about a chosen trauma that a traumatized community will identify around, whether it's 9/11 or, you know, some war experience or the Holocaust, let's say. So there's a chosen trauma that kind of reinforces a tribal identity, you could say. But then there's a chosen glory that's kind of the apotheosis of the story, you know, how we will as a society gain meaning from it, or restore our pride, or restore our sense of agency. So these stories become central to a community, right? So the issue is that story what Hitler said, for instance? You know, our story is that our trauma is that we were betrayed by Jews, right? And our glory is going to be getting rid of them, right? So how we tell these stories, you know, how we define what the trauma is and what the glory story is, you could say, counts. And this is where leadership comes in. This is where institutions that create the kind of the social fabric that count for, you know, providing those contexts. What is the story we're going to tell about 9/11? Is that you're with us or you're against us, or that it's time for the world to start thinking about justice on a global scale, right, for instance?
0: Yeah, you know, and Sam, it's also interesting in terms of those stories, how we tell the story of, say, America. I remember after the shooting in Charleston, and Obama went down there and did that remarkable thing where he sang Amazing Grace. And I was abroad at the time, and I was writing a column about it. It was right around the time of July 4th. And I wrote this column. I said, look, we're a very violent country. We were formed in violence. We have guns mentioned in our Constitution. At this point, I don't think there's another nation. It used to be, I think, Mexico and Guatemala. I don't think there's now another nation that mentions firearms in their foundational document. We celebrate our anniversary with fireworks and, you know, bangs and booms. That, you know, we talk about Columbine or 9/11 or Sandy Hook or January 6th as an episode, an outbreak in violence that disturbs the peace. And Sam, I'm wondering whether we should just also acknowledge we have a propensity for violence that, you know, that just crops up, but I don't think it's necessarily a disturbance in the norm.
1: Well, so, I mean, the first thing that jumps out at me when you say that is who's the we?
0: Yeah.
1: Right? And I think that that goes directly to the question of memory, right? So we, citizens of the United States or people who live here, well, okay, I think that you could trace a strand of rhetorical history, just like the one that you just did about, you know, guns and violence and the glorifying of war. And I think that that definitely plays a part in how people remember 9/11 and how, you know, the event and the planes flying into the towers and the Pentagon and whatever. You can't separate that event from, you know, the 20 years long war in Afghanistan and the war in Iraq that happened under really sort of leveraging 9/11 in an untrue way to make it happen. And there was a lot of violence that happened on a personal scale, the violence against Muslims that went on, for example, and violence on a national scale. But what I've also tried to suggest in some of the writing that I've been doing is that there's also a chance to remember the other more idealistic parts of the United States that can be lost when we think so much about the polarization and the fighting and the violence, which is, you know, the national solidarity, the patriotism, and even more than that, the story of you know, collective grief, shared grief, shared suffering, as you discussed earlier in your show, and how that shared suffering became shared resilience, right? And how for most people who lived that day, there's two images that are maybe the very most powerful. And the first, or three, let's say, the first is the second plane slamming into the tower when cameras were there to get it. The second is the crumbling of the towers. But the third is the image that we all really only have in our brains of firefighters rushing upstairs toward mortal danger to try to rescue people and bring them to safety. And so what I would suggest is that right there in the story of terrible violence and terrible hatred and the violence and the mistakes in American foreign policy that maybe contributed to the terrorists even doing this in the first place, you have the very first act of real peacemaking, which was engaged by those firefighters who sacrificed themselves in the name of making sure as many people as possible got to go forward in their lives and live. And so when we see those brief moments of peace in the middle of horror, and that becomes part of the story, you also get the opportunity to change the way things are remembered, and you get the opportunity to foreground the very best of who people can be. You know, and I love that you were talking about the Gettysburg Address, because I think that what makes that speech so powerful is that Lincoln is not just speaking about the death, but that the death will not be in vain, because it is going to help people reach for the very best of what's possible.
0: She makes a great point, John, and that I think also, you know, the angels of our better nature is, I mean, the demons of our worst nature get, it's better copy, right? It grabs headlines. It makes better TV. And so those stories maybe get told disproportionately. I love what Sam's saying about that, that the stories about the peacemakers, the rescuers, the sacrificers, sometimes maybe take a back seat and they shouldn't.
2: It's a double-edged sword. I love the idea that that is our entry point into peacemaking, community building, you know, repair, and this apotheosis idea. But the other end of that is when you think your tribe, and I mean anybody, or the people, when one supposes that one's tribe is the only one capable of being that heroic person who runs up the stairs, and that's what makes us so special, we now have sort of this virtuous veneer that other people don't, right? And so that's kind of the flip side of it. So as you said, Sam, in the beginning, who's the we, right? How big is our world? You know, does it stop at some kind of a experiential boundary with the trauma, or does it generalize to all human suffering?
0: Unfortunately, go ahead. Yeah, I could just say one thing.
1: Yeah, what you're making me think of is the conversation that we often have about Flight 93 and the passengers who forced the plane down in the fields of Pennsylvania. And there was a film that came out that I really appreciated because it showed the heroism of what happened on the plane that day, but it also made very clear that the passengers on the plane, they were trying to reach their families, and they were talking about how bringing the plane down was the only opportunity they were going to have to continue the lives they were in and to be with the families and the people they loved. And what I liked about that was that it allowed their act of heroism and sacrifice to be very ordinary and something that is available to people across demographics and across faiths and across whatever, because I would imagine that almost anyone who's in a mortal situation like happened on Flight 93, whoever you are and whatever your background, who you're going to be thinking about are the people you love the very most. And it might lead you to an act of heroism, but that's something that transcends human experience and is, again, the very best of what we have are those small relationships that make our lives into places we want to be and inhabit.
0: Sam Martin, thank you so much for your contributions here. Frank Church Endowed Chair of Public Affairs at Boise State University. We're going to take a little break. John and I will be back. We're going to talk about journalists who cover trauma. I'm one of them, I guess.

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6: And we are back. Time for some quick thank yous. The first one goes to Dylan Reyes, the maestro, our technical producer. The Isaac Moss Report produced this show. Thanks to her. And also, today I needed, in a way that is not detached from the conversation we're about to have, a little extra help from my friends. And so I got it from Lily Tyson and from Robin Doyen Aiken. So, yes, we're going to talk about what happened to journalists when they covered 9/11 and what happens to journalists when they cover trauma generally. I feel like I could be an exhibit in this story. I'll just quickly say before I introduce the guest that during 9/11, I kind of had to go into hyperdrive. I was on the air usually for about 5 hours a day for days and days and days. I was also a print journalist. I was doing a lot of writing. I was asked even also to write a piece of short fiction, which I did as well. And in October, I realized by late October, something very dark. It was right around the time the daylight savings time thing switched. I realized there was something very, very dark going on inside of me, and I could not make it stop. I've never experienced anything that horrible. Depression, as a word, I don't think it covers. I kept saying, I have a sickness of my soul. And it was kind of because I just hadn't really taken care of myself during this whole process of storytelling about 9/11. So here to talk about that, along with John Woodall, is Dr. Anthony Feinstein, professor of psychiatry at University of Toronto and Sunnybrook Health Sciences Center. He specializes in the psychological effects of covering war and violent conflict on journalists. Welcome to our conversation.
7: Yeah, thank you.
6: So John was reminding me that on last Friday, on the anniversary of 9/11, I said at the end that there was this idea of Homeric detachment. It's an idiom that refers to Homer's ability to narrate a story without necessarily succumbing to it. And that what I'd learned on 9/11 is that Homeric detachment doesn't exist. We journalists think we can do it. But that's the notion that we could go compartmentalize at that level is, I don't think either valid or healthy. But maybe say a little bit about how you see that idea.
7: Yeah, and I think that's a very good point. I think journalists have said they are objective chroniclers of history, that they can stand back from the stories that they tell. But in practice, that's very difficult. And I think 9/11 was a perfect example of that. What was interesting for me was that when 9/11 took place, I was wrapping up a study of war journalists. It was a study funded by the Freedom Forum in Washington, D.C. It was the first ever study looking at how war affected journalists. And, you know, big news organizations were part of that, CNN, BBC, Reuters, etc. And we were getting towards the end of our data collection when 9/11 happened. And because the news networks knew that I was working on this particular topic, soon after 9/11, they called me and said, could I come down to New York City and spend some time in a newsroom helping journalists? And so approximately a week after 9/11, I went to New York and sat in the CNN offices, which I think in those days was down in 30th Street, so fairly close to where the towers had come down. And I was able to observe journalists close hand as they were dealing with these extraordinarily difficult and traumatic experiences. And to come back to your question, it was impossible to stand aloof from it. You know, you couldn't just bring your journalistic objectivity to the story because the journalists working there had seen what had happened. this wasn't a trauma that took place far away in a distant country in a war zone. It was something on their doorstep. They knew people who had been killed. They had colleagues who had been injured. And so it was very visceral and very real to them and very, very overwhelming.
6: You know, maybe also, I think for journalists also, there's this kind of ethos that we will make sacrifices to cover a story. We will put ourselves in danger. And sometimes, I mean, I have one colleague who, because it was very important to her, got on one of the empty trains that came into Connecticut. In other words, the trains would come into Connecticut and discharge everybody from New York on 9/11. And there wasn't a whole lot of people getting on the train to go back to New York. But she did, and she stayed there for quite a while. And she has terrible breathing problems, or she had terrible respiratory problems from the air that she was breathing. But I think, and maybe you could say what you saw there, but as you talk to journalists, it almost feels like we feel like we don't have a right to complain about that because it's our job, which is probably not a particularly healthy attitude. But did you encounter that idea?
7: You know, you raised such a good point. It's cropped up repeatedly in my work over the last 25 years that journalists feel, what right do I have to complain when the people who I'm reporting on have it so much worse? You know, we've seen people who've lost everything. They've lost loved ones. They've lost their homes. They're in extreme situations. And here I am as a journalist complaining about how I feel. And, you know, that's a cognitive trap. I mean, you know, journalists have every right to feel distressed by what they witness. And by, you know, using this as a defense, they often deprive themselves of the kind of help that they need. It becomes a barrier to getting therapy. And this has been a repeated refrain that I've heard over many years.
6: Yeah, John Woodall, I'm sure you've encountered this too, that there's this hierarchy of tragedy. There was an expression that used to be used in yoga studios when I was doing a lot of yoga, and I can't use the actual word, but they would say, your stuff is your stuff. Which is to say that, yes, maybe your tragedy isn't as bad as that person's over there. Maybe your heartache isn't as acute as this person's over there. But your stuff is your stuff. And sometimes I think we feel guilty treating it that way.
8: Yeah, and it's certainly journalists, but it's also therapists. It's a non-for-profit volunteers who feel, what right do I have to complain when this person lost their whole family? And there's sort of a moral sense of obligation to continue with the work, maybe far past what the person can endure. And you see this sometimes with spokespeople for genocides who will go on world tours giving the same heart-wrenching depiction of, you know, the murder of their family, let's say, over and over again because they feel morally obliged to their own detriment.
6: So, Anthony Feinstein, just acknowledging it is a pretty radical step, but there's more that can be done. And there's this notion of trauma-informed journalism. Tell us a little bit about that.
7: Yeah, so, you know, 25 years back, news organizations were not looking after journalists. There was this mistaken belief that they could swan in and out of war zones or conflict situations and emerge unchanged. And I think, you know, that started to change with 9/11. And over the past 25 years, good news organizations now realize that you need healthy journalists to do this kind of work. You know, coming back to your point about journalists being reluctant to reach out, I mean, there's a very uncomfortable dichotomy over here. People never do this when it comes to physical illness. You know, I use a very silly example with journalists. I say, if you break a leg and go into the emergency room and the person in the bed next to you has broken two legs, you don't kind of get up and hobble out and say that person's need is greater than mine. So why apply this kind of same, you know, yardstick to emotional health? So there's a much greater awareness now of emotional difficulties affecting journalists, the need to screen for it early on, to intervene early on, but also to make journalists aware that in dealing with people who've been traumatized, you've got to approach them in a very sensitive manner. You can't come in and cause some secondary traumatization by the wrong kind of questions or being, you know, crass or insensitive to the people who you're reporting on. So the awareness is, I think, extending both ways. Journalists, look after yourself, but also be sensitive to the people who you interview.
6: John Woodall, we've got about 60 seconds left. But that idea of self-care is, I think, one that a lot of us struggle with. And I think he's making a great point, too, which is that we think what's going on inside us emotionally and psychologically is less important than our broken leg or our splitting headache or something. Maybe just say, you know, got about 60 seconds to explain that whole concept.
8: But. Well, one of the reasons this is such an important issue is because if you don't deal with it. What you wind up doing is projecting all your fears and your misunderstandings and your compromises onto some other person. Doctors do this. That's why, you know, I used to lecture to medical students, you know, if you start finding another resident making fun of patients or minimizing that patient's pain, it's because that doctor's overwhelmed. And they're using psychological defenses to protect themselves from their patient's pain. Journalists can do the same thing by distracting or diverting the story from what the real human story is.
6: All right. We have to stop there. Dr. Anthony Feinstein, thank you so much for your time. John Woodall, thanks for keeping me company here in the studio. And the rest of you, listen to these words. Don't try to roll with the punches. There are better ways to react.
9: All right. Look at those little shorts he's got on, ladies and gentlemen. You can see all the way to Argentina.

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3: 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It often starts with a text.

0: Midterm elections are around the corner. On November 3rd, Americans, including Connecticut residents, will vote. They'll have the chance to shift the balance of political power in Washington, D.C. There's also a big gubernatorial election that day. Through it all, the Wheelhouse is dedicated to election coverage. 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
2: Live from NPR News in Washington, I'm Ryland Barton. President Trump and the leaders of Greenland and Denmark signed a security agreement today while in New York for the United Nations General Assembly. NPR's Franco Ordonez reports the deal allows the U.S. to expand its military presence in Greenland.
3: Before signing, along with the Danish Prime Minister Mette Frederiksen and Greenland Prime Minister Jens Frederik Nielsen, President Trump boasted that the deal was long in the making. The agreement is expected to end a long-running clash between the leaders, as Trump had repeatedly demanded that the U.S. take control of the mineral-rich island. Trump says the leaders had a tremendous relationship and a secure relationship. Secretary of State Marco Rubio says the deal permanently and completely addresses U.S. national security concerns in Greenland, and it does so without altering Greenland's self-determination or Denmark's sovereignty. Frederiksen describes the trilateral agreement as a deal that can last forever. Franco Ordonez, NPR News.
2: The top Democrat on the House Judiciary Committee spoke out today on prospects for gun violence prevention after the midterm elections. NPR's Eric McDaniel reports Maryland Democratic Congressman Jamie Raskin is calling for a universal criminal background check for gun purchases.
4: If Democrats take control of the House in the next Congress, Jamie Raskin would be chairman of the committee with primary jurisdiction over gun violence legislation. In keynote remarks he made at a forum put on by The Trace, a newsroom that covers gun violence, Raskin celebrated the violent crime decline in the United States since the pandemic, but also noted that there was still work to be done to understand what exactly has driven it. If Democrats do take the reins, Raskin says he'll work to advance policies supported by bipartisan majorities of the public, including bump stock regulation and safe gun storage laws. He also says he doesn't know how the Supreme Court will rule on an assault weapons ban case in its coming term, but that he doesn't have high hopes that gun violence prevention advocates will prevail. Eric McDaniel, NPR News, Washington.
2: A Texas company that catered to Chinese nationals giving birth in the U.S. has agreed to shut down in a settlement with State Attorney General Ken Paxton, who's also the state's Republican nominee for U.S. Senate. President Trump has accused such groups of taking advantage of U.S. citizenship laws. Melissa Inahe of Houston Public Media reports.
5: The company called DI Postpartum Care Center operated several residential properties in the Houston area. In a lawsuit, Texas Attorney General and Republican Senate candidate Ken Paxton accused it of encouraging foreign nationals to commit visa fraud as it offered birth packages for people traveling to the U.S. Paxton dropped the lawsuit in exchange for the business shutting down. President Trump raises birth tourism in his argument against the birthright citizenship guarantee within the U.S. Constitution that grants citizenship to people born in the country. Analysts note there are already laws and policies, including at U.S. consuls around the world, to prevent people from entering the country to give birth. For NPR News, I'm Melissa Nahe in Houston.
2: From Washington, this is NPR News. A federal judge has struck down a Trump administration directive that would have barred some immigrants from accessing Head Start preschools plus other federal programs. The directive was already on hold, but the ruling makes the injunction permanent. 5 years ago, there were only a handful of programs in the U.S. that sent unarmed responders like mental health clinicians to certain 911 calls instead of police officers. As NPR's Meg Anderson reports, now these programs are in nearly 100 cities.
6: Every day, unarmed responders in Durham, North Carolina, are resolving certain 911 calls instead of police officers. Things like panhandling and trespassing. Those responders say people still need help with bigger problems like homelessness and drug addiction. Mariela Ruiz Angel, a researcher at Georgetown University, says this tension is playing out across the country.
7: In 2020, that was not the call to action. The call to action was, we don't want another George Floyd situation to happen.
6: She says these programs eventually face a choice. Should they keep managing immediate crises or try to tackle their root causes? In Durham, the city recently launched an initiative to connect people more deeply to resources like medical care and housing. Meg Anderson, NPR News.
2: Sea turtle eggs have been discovered in Orange County, California. Authorities saying they're the first ever recorded nests on the U.S. West Coast for any sea turtle.

0: turtle species. Olive Ridley turtles are the smallest of the sea turtles, with adults weighing up to 100 pounds. The eggs could hatch in 45 to 60 days. The nests have been fenced off at Huntington Beach in an area near Seal Beach. This is NPR News.
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2: 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We'll hear about the first court hearing tomorrow on Morning Edition from NPR News.
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4: This is Fresh Air. I'm Terry Gross. Have you ever been targeted by a cyber scam? Maybe through an email or text message that sounds convincing and tries to get you to send money or your bank information. There are so many cyber scams out there now. As you'll hear, our show has been fraudulently represented in one of those. AI is making these scams easier to pull off, making fraudulent schemes even more lucrative. The romance scam is the most lucrative. That's when someone reaches out to you via text or online who you've never met in person, and eventually you fall in love. The object of that affection professes to love you and eventually lures you into what they say is a great investment opportunity. You send the money and then more money. Soon, all your money's gone and you never hear from that person again. Some major crime organizations behind scams like this are based in Laos and Cambodia. My guest, Andy Greenberg, wrote about one such organization for Wired magazine, where he's a senior writer. That story involves human trafficking. Greenberg was contacted by a young computer engineer using the pseudonym Red Bull, who was tricked into moving from India to Laos with the promise of a good IT job. When he got to the compound where his job was supposed to be, his passport was confiscated, he was turned into an indentured servant, and forced to engage victims in cyber romance scams. Living conditions were awful, so was the work. Red Bull managed to leak over 3 months of internal videos from inside the crime operation, including WhatsApp group chats, revealing details of how this operation actually functioned. This investigation will be included in Greenberg's forthcoming book, The Grayscale: True Stories of Hackers, Outlaws, and Vigilantes from the Online Underground. He's also the author of books about the crime lords of cryptocurrency and about Russian hackers. Andy Greenberg, welcome back to Fresh Air.
5: Very glad to be here. Thank you, Terry.
4: So I want to start with a scam that has fraudulently used Fresh Air. And you've been targeted by a similar scam. We've heard from authors who have gotten invitations, allegedly from our show, in my name, in our co-host Tanya's name, or someone else on the show, one of our producers, saying, you know, we love your work, and that therefore the writer is invited to be a guest on Fresh Air. And the reason why the authors contacted us is that something seems suspicious about the email. And in fact, if the writer contacted the person who sent the email, they would be told, you have to pay, and it's typically about $250 or $350, in order to defray the costs of the interview and help support the show. So they're trying to get money from authors. So this is horrible. Because some people actually pay and are defrauded of money. Other people are just let down because they think they're going to be on a national show and they're not. And also, it sullies our name. We would never dream of asking a guest to pay to be on our show. Other NPR shows, other podcasts have been also fraudulently represented in this scam. And tell what your similar scam is.
5: Yes, I've gotten these emails. I'm an author. So I have gotten emails from, you know, fake agents, from fake publishers. Just yesterday, I got an email from someone describing themselves as an editor at Penguin Random House, praising my last book and wanting to work with me on another project. I don't think that this scammer realized that my last book was published with Penguin Random House, so it was kind of a giveaway, but it was very flattering. And, you know, I'm sure if I'd pursued that conversation, it would have led eventually to them demanding a payment before we could go any further, just as the scammers impersonating Fresh Air are asking for these fake so-called production fees. And yes, this is incredibly common, to the degree that I think, like, most authors I know have faced something like it.
4: So I know you haven't written about this, you haven't done an investigation into it. Are there any insights that you have into how this works or who's behind it?
5: Well, first, I think to talk about why this is happening, it just seems very clear, just almost intuitively, that this is because of AI, because of large language models, AI chatbots. Just as a kind of experiment, a very basic experiment, I just asked ChatGPT to generate an email from Terry Gross to me, Andy Greenberg, inviting me onto the show. And then, you know, as a kind of afterthought,
4: that's great.
5: You know, asking for a production fee of $250. And it happily did that without hesitation. As a follow-up, I said, you know, Greenberg is now resisting paying. Can you persuade him? And it happily, you know, created a follow-up email sort of arguing that I needed to pay. And this is just so easy. And it's not even the most advanced kind of scam that AI is capable of today. But to answer your question, too, of who is behind this, you know, I don't know exactly who is impersonating Fresh Air, of course. But I did, ahead of this interview, reach out to one of my favorite cybercrime researchers, Gary Warner, one of the founders of a security company called Dark Tower. And he actually has, on behalf of authors, investigated this and found that those phone numbers had, you know, the +234 country code prefix. That's Nigeria's country code. He even, in some cases, identified the scammers by name, and they were Nigerian nationals. So it seems likely that this is kind of the latest flavor of email scam being sent by a kind of older, pretty well-known cabal of, you know, cyber criminal organizations, sometimes known as the Yahoo Boys, based in Nigeria, and who have been sending, I mean, we've all heard of the Nigerian prince, you know.
4: Exactly.
5: Have been sending these email scams for many years, for decades, in fact. But this is somehow the latest version of it, and it is absolutely being supercharged by AI, the ability to literally instantly create a personalized and polished, perfect English, zero grammatical errors email to an author that flatters them specifically, and to do this for hundreds or thousands of targets simultaneously.
4: So let's move on to your big story, because that's a huge story. So you broke a story about human trafficking, where there are victims on both sides of a scam. The person making the ask, who is allegedly falling in love with you and then offers you the opportunity for this, like, great investment, they're basically enslaved. And so just, like, flesh out that scam a little bit before we talk about how it's done.
5: Sure. So we were just talking a minute ago about, you know, these kinds of Nigerian scammers who are, you know, voluntarily, they are themselves carrying out this scam and profiting from it. But there's another much more profitable, more contemporary form of actually text message-based scam known as pig butchering that is now the most profitable cybercrime in history, that is stealing tens of billions of dollars a year from victims. And as you alluded to, is being run out of these scam compounds, mostly across Southeast Asia, where hundreds of thousands of another kind of victim are being enslaved and forced to carry out these scams.
4: So what does pig butchering mean?
5: Well, pig butchering is really the term used by the scammers. And it's this notion that the pig, the victim, is being fattened for slaughter. And they're fattened through a romance scam, one that sometimes develops over weeks or months or even more than a year, as the scammer builds trust with the victim. In fact, sometimes the victim becomes completely emotionally dependent on the scammer. And only at the end of this very, very long con does the scammer, who has been impersonating usually a wealthy, single, attractive woman, you know, bring up this subject of, like, well, if you want our relationship to continue, it would be good if you were also wealthy. And I can introduce you, in fact, to an investment firm, an investment platform, where just by sending, you know, a few thousand, few tens of thousands, a few hundred thousand dollars, you can become rich like me. This is a sure bet, and I can help you do it.
4: Okay. So How are people targeted who would have the money to do something like this?
5: Well, in fact, all of us probably are targeted all the time. I mean, I get these text messages constantly that usually begin something like, "You didn't wait for me at the restaurant," or "Were you the one that I saw on the street today?" Just completely random, cold, you know, reach outs.
4: Oh, I get those too, but I just automatically delete them.
5: Well, if you were a lonely, sometimes elderly man, very often with a lot of retirement savings, you might not. And, you know, you might respond and say, I think you have the wrong person. They find an excuse to begin the conversation. They send a photo of themselves. It's a beautiful woman. They're very, very interested in you personally. And before you know it, you've struck up a friendship and then a kind of romance, flirtation that blossoms into, you know, something just unbelievably rewarding, this love affair with a rich person who seems like they're just changing your whole life. And these are not like very often targeted scams. They're very, very widely cast nets. And sometimes the, you know, the people that they ensnare are not wealthy and the scam is only for a few thousand dollars. But sometimes they succeed at finding someone who does have a kind of nest egg that they're eventually tricked into sending over entirely into what they think is this trading platform. Usually they're tricked into converting it into a cryptocurrency. Very often this stable coin, this like cryptocurrency called Tether that does not change in value but can be sent across borders very easily. They think that they're watching their money double and triple on this investment platform. And then eventually they try to take their money out. Sometimes the scammer says, well, to take your money out, you have to send in $10,000 more or $100,000 more. And only after they've sent everything they have do they realize that it was all a lie and that their life is ruined, that this relationship was an illusion, and that they're not just broke, but in debt.
4: Well, we need to take a short break here, so let me reintroduce you. If you're just joining us, my guest is Andy Greenberg. He's a senior writer for Wired magazine, and we're talking about his investigation into a cybercrime group in Laos behind lucrative romance scams. We'll be right back. This is Fresh Air.
6: AI data centers and the midterms. They're big, they're expensive, and they might be the one thing both parties agree on. AI data centers are popping up all over the country, including in Boston and New York. Is Connecticut next? We explore data centers in Connecticut and beyond on the next Wheelhouse.
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4: This is Fresh Air. Let's get back to my interview with Andy Greenberg, a senior writer for Wired magazine. When we left off, he was talking about romance scams. For example, when someone reaches out to you via a text or online, gains your affection and trust, and lures you into what they say is a great investment opportunity that turns out to be a scam to get your money. So the people who are communicating with the victims are victims themselves. Tell us the story of how the person who leaked all this information to you became a victim and was forced to target people and ask them to invest.
5: Well, there's been a lot of focus on, yes, the victims of these scams. But last summer, I got an email from the encrypted email service ProtonMail, no subject line, but it said, "I am a computer engineer. I am trapped in a scam compound in the Golden Triangle region of Laos. I am unable to get out of here, and I'm still forced to work here, but I want to leak to you, Andy, everything I can to expose this place and the crime that is being committed here." And so, you know, I respond to this. I was, of course, wasn't sure if this was real or a scam itself, but I switched over with this source to the encrypted messaging app Signal with disappearing messages for his safety and began this conversation that would go on for months. In fact, you know, I'm still in touch with this person. And he would eventually not only leak all of these secrets to me as promised. And by the way, he asked me to call him in this first conversation. He asked me to call him Red Bull. He told me his story of how he was a computer engineer who had gotten a diploma from the university in India. He had been offered a job as an IT manager, he thought, in Southeast Asia, but he was told he had to fly to Thailand and then cross the border into the Golden Triangle region of Laos, this kind of special economic zone that is largely controlled by Chinese business interests. And I would later learn, you know, largely controlled by Chinese criminal organizations, it turns out.
4: So once he got to the compound where he was basically enslaved, they not only confiscated his passport, they told him the only way you can get it back is to buy it back and, you know, you will be paid for doing this work. What was the problem with that logic?
5: It's interesting because some of these human trafficking-driven scam compounds are actually, you know, prisons where people are shackled and beaten. But this, as you're getting at, was more of a debt bondage situation. He was told that he owed thousands of dollars to his captors, that, you know, the cost of getting him there, that his room and board meant that he was in debt to them. And he could only pay that back by scamming victims and earning a commission, which he could eventually use to pay off his contract, in quotes, because all of this was an illusion. There was this very deceptive kind of model where the bosses of this compound would tell them that you can get rich here. You can go home with money to, you know, the village that you came from, but only if you're motivated enough to carry out really big scams, and you'll be paid a tiny percentage of that and get, you know, wealthy yourself. But in the meantime, he and all of his coworkers who were enslaved in this building were actually just fined constantly for not meeting their quotas of outreach, for not maintaining their fake profiles online sufficiently, for not arriving to work exactly on time. Just truly tragic modern slavery situations, but dressed up as a kind of corporate sales floor where, you know, their bosses sent them these inspirational messages every day saying, reach out to that next customer like you're going to change their life. Act like you have something of value because you do. We're on a mission here to change lives. Strange Orwellian kind of rhetoric like this, when in fact they were all trapped there doing this against their will and carrying out something that was incredibly damaging and criminal.
4: How is AI used in writing the scenarios and coming up with dialogue and creating like fraudulent personas?
5: Well, Red Bull told me that he used ChatGPT and the Chinese AI chatbot DeepSeek, and that everyone in the compound was trained to do this. And this was just kind of a basic way that they would come up with new topics of conversation and polish their language, sort of never run out of these inviting turns of phrase and even, you know, bits of like inspirational, you know, poetry and things, and kind of like just the perfect phrase to say goodnight to someone in a way that would, you know, resonate and leave them with this good feeling. And so these AI chatbots were just kind of their constant companion and very helpful for them in terms of their language. But just as importantly was that they would use video deepfakes as well. This was rare. You know, they were told by their bosses to try to talk the victim out of doing a video call. Of course, the person on the other end is always trying to do a video call to see the person that they're in love with, but they were told, like, come up with excuses, say you don't, you know, you can't do it during your workday, you're too tired, or whatever, something to just delay until once in a while they could make use of a model who basically worked throughout the day in this one room of the compound and was their video deepfake model. They would then have a video chat with this model, but use deepfake software to alter their appearance to match whatever photo they had initially sent to the victim so that it truly looks to the victim like they're speaking to exactly the person they've seen a photo of, and the illusion is complete. Now, you know, video deepfake software can be very sophisticated, like particularly this one piece of Chinese software called Haotian that I've seen demonstrations of, but it's not perfect. And I think that what matters here is that the victim, by the time that the video call happened, just wanted to believe that it was real. And so they overlook the flaws. They see them, they maybe just a glitch in the internet or something, and they take the bait.
4: So scams like this cast a really wide net. And the bigger the net, the more the likelihood that someone will bite, right? So I assume that the text phone numbers are generated the same way that all of those robocalls are that we get every single day?
5: That's right. You know, we all get these text messages, but very often the scammers in these compounds, Red Bull 2, was trained to look through Facebook profiles and send Facebook Messenger messages to people who looked like they would be vulnerable as well, to older men, for instance, to wealthy men. And so this was not entirely just a randomized, you know, spray and pray approach to scamming, although, you know, we see that happening all the time too. There was also sometimes a certain amount of targeting, and the bosses would say things to Red Bull and his forced labor coworkers like, you know, don't just focus on the big cities in the U.S., like Chicago and New York. There are wealthy people, you may not understand this, but there are wealthy people in places like, you know, in the South and in the Midwest. So make sure to target them as well. So no, it's not entirely random. Sometimes it is targeted to a certain degree, but it's still done at a mass scale. And most of what Red Bull did all day, every day, was just these kinds of attempts at reach out.
4: So what do you expect AI might contribute to future scams?
5: Well, for now, AI is this kind of tool that helps human scammers. But I think the next step, and we're already starting to see this, is fully autonomous AI scamming. And in fact, just last week, Anthropic, the AI company, revealed this case study in a report where 20 dating apps were created by some Chinese organization that were fully populated with AIs that were just carrying out essentially romance scams, where the victim just had to keep paying to continue the conversation. And on this dating app, most of the people in quotes that the victims were talking to were actually fully autonomous AI, and they were entirely deceived and paying into this app to continue the conversation with someone who they thought was real and interested in them, but was actually just a large language model. That does seem to be the future. And I've also recently covered a study that actually showed that for much of the scam process, AI is actually better than a human being, more responsive, more engaged and attentive than a human being at creating this relationship, which is the vast majority of what these scams are trying to do before they enter this end game where they ask for a payment.
4: My guest is Andy Greenberg, a senior writer for Wired magazine. We're talking about his investigation into a cybercrime group in Laos behind lucrative romance scams. We'll be right back. I'm Terry Gross, and this is Fresh Air.

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6: This is Fresh Air. I'm Terry Gross. Let's get back to my interview with Andy Greenberg, a senior writer for Wired magazine. He covers hacking, cybersecurity, and surveillance. We're talking about cyber scams. When we left off, he was telling us that one of the most lucrative scams, the romance scam, is often carried out by people who are being held against their will by crime organizations in Southeast Asia. Greenberg was contacted by a young computer engineer using the pseudonym Red Bull, who was tricked into moving from India to Laos with the promise of a good IT job. When he got there, his passport was confiscated. He was told the only way to get free was to earn commissions from the money he scammed from victims. So what would you estimate is the percentage of people who actually fall for the scam and give away thousands, tens of thousands, or their life savings of money?
7: This entire group of around, I believe, 30 scammers only earned about $2.2 million over the three-month period that Red Bull recorded and leaked to us. So this is a numbers game, though. So, you know, this is one small group within one compound, and there are dozens of these compounds just, you know, in Laos, then many, many more in Cambodia and Myanmar. So you can see how, you know, this adds up to tens of billions of dollars a year.
6: So your source was discovered, not for talking to you, but for trying to escape. So would you describe the punishment he was subjected to?
7: So after about a month of Red Bull leaking materials to me, we at Wired said, you know, this is very risky. In fact, it felt like security was increasing in the compound. Red Bull told me that he had seen new surveillance cameras installed like in his office, one of which was above his desk. So we at Wired said, we need to call this quits. Our reporting has ended for now, and we'll talk when you get out of the compound. And we won't run the story, of course, until then either. So Red Bull at that point surprised me by saying, well, I need to leave now then. I can't live here. He was a very ineffective scammer, among other things. So he was completely broke and subsisting only on the food given to them in the compound cafeteria, which was basically just rice and these vegetables that he said tasted of strange chemicals. And he felt like he was sick all the time and hated what he was doing and told me that he was going to try to escape. And the way that he tried to do that was by forging a document from the Indian police, from his hometown, a fake Indian police letter saying that he was under investigation and he wanted to show this to his bosses and say, I need to go home to deal with this or you'll get in trouble too. I'll come back as soon as I've convinced the police that everything is okay. I tried to talk him out of this, but he went forward with this plan and the forgery was detected immediately and his bosses put him in a room and beat him and kicked him and starved him and interrogated him, and at one point even drugged him, gave him this white powder in a cup of water and told him to drink it. And I think it must have been a stimulant of some kind that made him feel more talkative, but actually made his skin break out in hives. I think they wanted to get the truth out of him of what his real intentions were, when in fact all he wanted to do was go home. They did not ever learn that he was speaking to me. And if they had, I'm quite sure that he would have been killed.
6: How did he finally get out?
7: It happened that during this period, when Red Bull was being treated almost like a stray dog in this compound, just horribly abused, he learned that the compound had to relocate, that the bosses, it seemed, had gotten a tip about an impending police raid by the Laotian Golden Triangle police. It would turn out that this was kind of a performative raid that didn't actually shut anything down, but the bosses didn't seem to know that, so they did have to move. Initially, they moved the office into their dormitory, and everyone had to just try to work out of the very overcrowded dorms. And so this actually allowed Red Bull, amazingly, he took this opportunity to get even more secrets from his work phone, sending them to his personal phone. And he also saw an opportunity to say to his bosses, you know, I'm clearly just dead weight to you during this time when you're already having a lot of trouble carrying out your work. Just let me go and I'll just get out of your hair if you can just release me. And surprisingly to me, anyway, they agreed and they essentially kicked him out.
6: So in the initial contact with you, he used a pseudonym, Red Bull, but he eventually revealed his real name, which is?
7: Mohammed Muzahir. And in fact, I visited Mohammed in India after his return from the compound, before we published our article, and interviewed him there and talked with him at length about whether he wanted to reveal this name publicly. And he very clearly decided that he did, that he wanted to show his face. He actually appeared in a video we made as well. And that's because he wants to inspire people to fight these criminal organizations, to stand up for themselves as he did. And he wants to do that with his own name and face. That was his choice. It, of course, came with risks that haunt me even now. But, you know, it was, I think, a very brave thing to do. And he is, in fact, a remarkable person, one of the most incredible sources I've ever had the opportunity to work with.
6: Well, let me reintroduce you. If you're just joining us, my guest is Andy Greenberg, a senior writer for Wired Magazine. The article that he wrote about the scam we've been discussing is titled, "He Leaked the Secrets of a Southeast Asia Scam Compound, Then He Had to Get Out Alive." We'll be right back after a short break. This is Fresh Air.
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6: This is Fresh Air. Let's get back to my interview with Andy Greenberg, a senior writer for Wired Magazine. He covers hacking, cybersecurity, and surveillance. So I want to talk with you about cybersecurity and the ability of countries to hack into our infrastructure. When the U.S. started bombing Iran and it was clear we're at war, one of my first thoughts was, there goes our water, there goes our electric grid, because we know those are hackable. We know that Iran has already done some hacking. We know that their allies, like North Korea, Russia, they have the capacity to hack us. And you wrote an incredible story about a cyber war game involving China. So let me just ask you first, like, what do you think Iran's capabilities of hacking our infrastructure are right now? And have they already made inroads into that?
7: So In May of this year, the Cybersecurity and Infrastructure Security Agency, the kind of federal cyber defense agency, warned that Iranian hackers in the midst of this war begun by the U.S. were retaliating by targeting American critical infrastructure, and specifically these industrial control systems, which is a kind of technology that bridges the gap between kind of like digital computers and physical equipment, including in places like power grids and manufacturing and water utilities as well. And then in August, we began to see that a handful of water utilities in Minnesota were being attacked. And it wasn't clear who was behind it, but then the attacks began to spread eventually to 11 other states. The New York Times was the first to report that, it was Iranian hackers who officials suspected were carrying this out. We at Wired obtained a water utility industry memo that linked those attacks to the earlier warning from the Cybersecurity and Infrastructure Security Agency, confirming that, yes, this was Iran carrying out this unprecedented wave of cyber attacks against American water utilities. I mean, we've never seen anything quite like this, and it has now hit more than 100 U.S. water utilities. In fact, the Center for Strategic and International Studies did an analysis of all of these cyber attacks on U.S. water and found that only one utility in Georgia had really been affected to what it described as a medium degree. And that meant that it had lost water pressure. It had had to tell its customers that they needed to boil their water because there was a risk of contamination. In other cases, most of these utilities actually just lost the ability to send commands to their equipment. They lost control temporarily. They were shut out. There was an outage. They recovered from it without any real risk to human beings.
6: So in August, you wrote a very alarming story about how China has already positioned itself inside American infrastructure. What do we know about what China has already done?
7: Well, to back up a bit, so in 2023, Microsoft and a group of U.S. federal agencies, including the National Security Agency, revealed that this Chinese hacker group called Volt Typhoon had broken into electric grid and telecommunications computer networks, mostly around military facilities in the continental U.S. and Guam. Now, this was very alarming because it seemed like, according to these government agencies and Microsoft, these Chinese hackers were pre-positioning, as they put it, planting malicious code, malware, that they could use at a time of their choosing to disrupt the electricity to military bases. And, the theory that developed was that perhaps they were preparing for something like the Chinese invasion of Taiwan and wanted to be able to delay or disrupt a U.S. response to that invasion. And in fact, over the next year, it started to become clear that Volt Typhoon, this group of Chinese hackers, had actually broken into tons of civilian infrastructure as well. I spoke to the chief security officer of a utility in Littleton, Massachusetts, this town of like 10,000 people, and he had no idea why these Chinese military hackers would want to gain the ability to disrupt electric and water flow to his town. But the theory within the cybersecurity community has now adapted to become that China is trying to gain the ability to distract and disrupt not just the U.S. military, but U.S. society as a whole, that this could be a kind of preparation for a kind of catastrophic hacking of civilian infrastructure in the U.S. that would cause societal chaos, as many government officials and cybersecurity experts have described it to me.
6: So the people invited to participate in this war game were leaders of insurance companies, which struck you as a kind of strange group to be invited, and also made you think that this might be pretty boring, which it was not. But there was also a good reason for inviting insurance companies, which I'd like you to briefly explain.
7: Well, it turns out very often the victim of a cyber attack, their first call is to their insurance company, which then is, through that cyber insurance that they pay for, that unlocks the money that they then use to hire defenders and lawyers and incident responders. And so actually, cyber insurance firms are incredibly important in the response to these kinds of attacks.
6: So the war game raised the question of who do you tell? Like, if you're an insurance company and you have found out that 5,000, water systems have been shut down, who do you tell and how does that reflect your values?
7: Well, I would say the real crux of this whole game was when the role players, these insurance executives, were asked, where are you going to send your money first? Who do you prioritize? Do you want to first remediate, you know, hospital towns to try to save human lives? Do you focus on your biggest customers because you have contracts with them and you're just legally obliged and through your business model obliged to help them first? You know, in this game, actually, military officials were telling the insurance executives, you actually have to help military bases first for our national security interests. To the credit of everyone in the room, all of these executives did say, at least initially, that they would focus on saving human lives. But then one executive did raise his hand and kind of say, I don't know if that's realistic. Like, we do have legal obligations to our customers, and I don't know if we can ignore the demands of the government and the military as they talk about our national strategic interest. And that meant perhaps sacrificing lives, American lives, to fulfill those other priorities. So it was a very sobering moment in this room.
6: It seems to me, and to so many people, that we're at a very frightening point in the development of AI and in hacking, where we're feeling increasingly vulnerable as individuals and as a country. What are you feeling now?
7: I think that, you know, having covered the cyber war in Ukraine, having written a book about catastrophic cyber attacks carried out by a Russian hacker group called Sandworm, I've just learned to live with this fear of cyber war among the many other catastrophes looming over American society. And it was only in a war game like the one that I attended with these insurance executives that it suddenly becomes real. And it is absolutely chilling to imagine the cascading effects of this and the ways that it would have very real victims, and that it's something that we are simply not prepared for.
6: Andy Greenberg, thank you so much.
7: Thank you, Terry. I appreciate the conversation.
6: Andy Greenberg is a senior writer for Wired magazine and author of the forthcoming book, The Grayscale: True Stories of Hackers, Outlaws, and Vigilantes from the Online Underground. After we take a short break, Kevin Whitehead, our jazz historian, celebrates the centennial of John Coltrane's birth. This is Fresh Air.
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6: This is Fresh Air. Tomorrow marks the 100th anniversary of John Coltrane's birth. He was one of the great jazz musicians of all time. Coltrane, the composer and bandleader, has been hugely influential right down to the revival of spiritual jazz in recent years. Jazz historian Kevin Whitehead says John Coltrane's greatest influence is as a virtuoso saxophonist whose every move has been transcribed, copied, and analyzed. For today's tribute, Kevin zeroes in on Coltrane, the saxophone improviser.

John Coltrane, 1960, on his blues, Mr. Day. It's filled with typical Coltrane gestures, the optimistic, upward-leaping phrases, the built-in repetitions, the way he balances long notes and fast phrases. Coltrane was one of jazz's all-time great practicers, which gave him a hard, majestic tone consistent all over the tenor saxophone's range and clean articulation at supersonic speed. He was a late bloomer, apprenticing in his 20s with Dizzy Gillespie and master saxophone technician Earl Bostic. We hear early glimmerings of Coltrane's mature tenor in 1954 when he backed his early sax idol Johnny Hodges, who taught him by example the value of a dramatic entrance. Here's Coltrane the sideman on Through for the Night.

In 1955, John Coltrane got his big break when Miles Davis hired him. The saxophonist played a lot of notes, while trumpeter Miles played famously few, and they tugged the music in opposite directions. Coltrane's next boss, pianist Thelonious Monk, played even fewer notes than Miles, but in this case, opposites attract. Monk and Coltrane sound like they approach the same musical problems from opposite directions. This is Monk's 1957, Trinkle Tinkle.

Monk also indulged Coltrane's penchant for long solos, which Miles discouraged. In this period, Coltrane would punctuate his improvisations with rapid up-and-down runs based on various scales. Critic Ira Gittler called those outbursts sheets of sound, one of the enduring jazz metaphors. In the late 50s, Coltrane practiced out of exercise books for the harp, an instrument where fast scalar runs are easy. Keep that in mind as John Coltrane plays Come Rain or Come Shine. Again, you hear him mix long tones and very short ones.

Now Coltrane became even more preoccupied with fast-moving chords. On his famous test piece, Giant Steps, the chords change on every beat while bouncing around three distantly related keys. Coltrane had practiced it thoroughly, but not with his band. In the studio, the great pianist Tommy Flanagan could barely keep up.

Miles Davis then advised Coltrane, when you squeeze in a whole bunch of chords like that, don't make the rhythm section track your every move. Keep their parts simpler. That was good advice. Coltrane had already been thinking about Indian classical music with fast, scale-oriented improvisations over slowly undulating backdrops.

In the early 1960s, Coltrane formed a new quartet featuring McCoy Tyner's billowing piano and drummer Elvin Jones's wide, shambling beat. He took up the small, straight soprano saxophone, whose higher range and piercing tone helped him rise above the fray. And he underwent a spiritual awakening. You can hear all of that on Coltrane's tune Spiritual, based on a traditional melody. On soprano, he can sound both like he's hollering the blues and issuing a call to prayer.

Spiritual, recorded at the Village Vanguard in 1961, looks ahead to Coltrane's meditative suites like A Love Supreme. Playing high notes on soprano made Coltrane rethink the tenor's upward limits. On One Down, One Up from 1965, he volleys high and low phrases back and forth in dialogue with himself, sounding less like a singer than an impassioned preacher.

In John Coltrane's ecstatic final 2 years, he took LSD and took inspiration from his younger colleague Albert Ayler's heavier tone and vibrato. He formed a new quartet with his wife Alice Coltrane on piano. Live and on record, he surrounded them with extra players of uneven quality. But 5 months before his death from liver cancer in 1967, he recorded an ear-grabbing album of duets with drummer Rashid Ali called Interstellar Space. Coltrane cast down his thunderbolts faster than ever.

Since John Coltrane's death at 40, folks have speculated where his music might have gone next. He had discussed various possibilities with his wife, and the wildly orchestrated records Alice Coltrane made a few years later may offer some clues. For me, it's enough to marvel at how steadily and quickly Coltrane advanced, constantly refining his saxophone style and technique alongside his composing and band leading and spiritual life and advocacy for younger colleagues. Amazing to me that he made all the varied records under his own name in just 10 years. He was a comet who lit up the sky.

Jazzhistorian and Kevin Whitehead is the author of New Dutch Swing, Why Jazz, and Play the Way You Feel. Tomorrow marks the 100th anniversary of John Coltrane's birth. Tomorrow on Fresh Air, cybersecurity and AI safety concerns will likely be addressed at this week's meeting between President Trump and China's President Xi in Washington, D.C. We'll talk with Rush Doshi. He helped arrange summits between President Biden and Xi and just co-authored a report on China's cyber threat to America's critical networks. I hope you'll join us. To keep up with what's on the show and get highlights of our interviews, follow us on Instagram at NPR Fresh Air. Fresh Air's executive producer is Sam Brigger. Our technical director and engineer is Audrey Bentham. Our engineer today is Adam Staniszewski. Our interviews and reviews are produced and edited by Phyllis Myers, Anne-Marie Baldonado, Lauren Krenzel, Teresa Madden, Monique Nazareth, Thea Challoner, Susan Nikundi, Anna Bauman, and Nico Gonzalez-Whistler. Our digital media producer is Molly C.V. Nesper. Roberta Shurrock directs the show. Our co-host is Tanya Mosley. I'm Terry Gross.

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4: 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From LAist and APM American Public Media, it's This Old House Radio Hour. I'm Jen Largis. The dorm room glow-up, how cinderblock cells became designer sanctuaries for college students.
5: So when you see one of my rooms, you're not seeing ugly brown desk. You're not seeing this terrible bed.
4: Filmmaker John Wilson's singular New York stories often begin inside his century-old Queens home.
6: I rented the second floor, and then my landlord lived in the basement. She even recommended that I take the locks off my door because I won't need them, which was like a really cool feeling.
4: House therapy returns to help an Indiana couple with a sinking toilet and two very different ideas about how

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4: Barrels of oil reserves. Trump spoke about how, as a result of those military operations, the U.S. has obtained more control of the world's oil supply. He said U.S. actions are proof the U.S. will use military means to secure national interests. But Trump saying, quote, to the victor belong the spoils, is a contradiction to the principles of the U.N. and of U.S. foreign policy tradition to not explicitly connect foreign intervention to the acquisition of resources. Deepa Shivaram, NPR News, Washington.
5: Well, at the U.N., President Trump confirmed that U.S. and Iranian officials met for what he said was a three-hour meeting. He told reporters that the meeting came shortly after his U.N. speech, in which he said that he may annihilate Iran if a deal is not reached soon. Former Democratic Vice President Kamala Harris joined Michigan Senate candidate Abdullah Syed at an event on Black maternal health. Michigan Public Radio's Russ McNamara reports on Harris's endorsement.
6: I'm here to support Dr. El Syed because on this subject, I know he will be a champion.
7: Vice President Harris had received the endorsement of El Syed in her 2024 presidential run, but El Syed remained critical of her policy towards Israel's attacks in Gaza. At a news conference earlier in the day, El Sayed explained why she got his vote in 2024.
8: I understood that she would be the better option, and that's why I endorsed her. It's why I campaigned for her, and it's also why, worked with the campaign to try to move on that issue.
7: In a statement, El Sayed's opponent, Republican Mike Rogers, called the endorsement desperate. For NPR News, I'm Russ McNamara in Detroit.
5: In South Texas, a federal judge has cleared the way for a proposed land exchange between SpaceX and the U.S. Fish and Wildlife Service. The court rejected attempts by environmental and tribal groups to block the land swap. From Texas Public Radio, Corey Cook reports.
9: The deal would transfer 715 acres of wildlife refuge land to SpaceX in exchange for parcels of privately held land. Lakin Jordahl with the Center for Biological Diversity says the ruling could have broader implications.
10: We very well could see them bulldozing wildlife refuge land tomorrow. The precedent that this sets is terrifying for public lands around the country.
9: The center says it will continue working with community and conservation groups in South Texas to challenge the privatization of refuge lands and preserve wildlife habitat. I'm Corey Cook in San Antonio.
5: This is NPR News. A court hearing is set for Wednesday afternoon on President Trump's decision to ban CNN, MS Now, and Politico from the White House grounds. The three want a judge to find the administration's move unconstitutional. Reporters from the news outlets covered Trump's visit to the United Nations Tuesday using media passes issued by the UN. As he entered the building, Trump told CNN that you shouldn't be here. Vice President J.D. Vance announced plans today to remove 760,000 Affordable Care Act enrollees, alleging they were fraudulent or do not exist. Vance said the move is part of an anti-fraud effort that he estimated would save more than $2 billion in taxpayer money. Some health care policy experts calling for more transparency. Today marks the fall equinox. If your city is laid out according to the compass, you might have seen the sun align with the streets. NPR's Bill Chappell explains.
11: On the equinox, people flock to see sites like Chicago Hinge when the sun is framed by buildings. Jeff Boeing heads the Urban Planning Department at the University of Southern California. He traces grid designs like Chicago's back to ancient times.
12: A lot of cities, early cities, would be developed with these almost cosmic urban plans.
11: In Chicago, Michelle Nichols leads the Adler Planetarium's public programs. She says people still enjoy that connection to the skies.
13: We don't rely on these alignments to tell us things, but they are really great reminders that, hey, the sky really is still up there.
11: All you have to do, she says, is pay attention. Bill Chappell, NPR News.
5: And I'm Giles Snyder. This is NPR News.
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0: 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I'm Jen Largis. The latest social media trend, parents spending thousands on luxury dorm room makeovers. This week in Los Angeles, home to partner station LAist 89.3, we asked, would you do it for your children? Here's what you had to say.
1: As a mom, I would not really think twice about what is going into my daughter or son's decoration for their dorm room.
2: I don't think we ever would have done the big fancy glow up, but we definitely bought all the things that I needed to be organized and successful in school. Those were Target runs.
3: My father helped me move into my dorm the first year, and then everything else was up to me. If my son was open to the idea, would I help him do that? 100%. I wouldn't hesitate. My wife's given me a look. No, I would absolutely help him, like, snazz up his dorm room. If he asked me, sure. But I'm not necessarily going to volunteer it because I don't think he would want that.
0: I think I remember maybe getting a new bedding set and a rug and some posters for the walls, but I don't know that that it was a thing back then to really, you know, stylize a dorm room. But Shelley Gates of Mary Margaret Designs turns standard issued cinder block wall dorm rooms into picture perfect sanctuaries. So Shelley, how would you explain the difference between a normal move-in versus the kind of services that you provide?
4: With my clients, it's similar to hiring an interior designer for your home. We are working specifically with what the client wants, and they want more than just outfitting the room with necessities. And that is going to include the designs. It's going to include the sourcing. It's going to include the installation of the room, which is actually the biggest part of my services to clients, is that they walk into a turnkey room. So when you see one of my rooms, you're not seeing ugly brown desk. You're not seeing this terrible bed. I have things on the walls. I've built walls. I've hung fabric. I've done wood paneling. It's taking those key elements, the beds, the desk, the windows, and transforming those into something that's really beautiful. That's what you're seeing when you walk in the room, is you're seeing that entire cohesive element.
0: Mm-hmm.
4: When I work with clients, the biggest thing that I explain to them is that they are investing in 4 years of college and not 9 months. So I'm very intentional with things that we purchase that will have a shelf life in college.
0: Mm-hmm.
4: I received a text from a mom a couple weeks ago, and it's year three since I did the daughter's room. And she sent me pictures of they were still using all of the things.
0: Oh, I love it.
4: And that made me so happy, because that is always my intention, is that you're investing into your future.
0: Okay, so what are the dorm room must-haves this semester?
4: The biggest must-have is storage. So you want to find multi-purpose items. They're going to act as storage and also be pretty. For instance, they make chairs that have storage in it. The biggest must-have also is finding a way to make your bed work.
0: Mm-hmm.
4: That's the biggest part. So the beds are lofted, and we're able to slide the dresser under there. We're able to slide the desk chair that we don't use. It's kind of the workhorse of the room.
0: Yep.
4: But it's beautiful. Now you have a beautiful statement bed, but it's really working very hard behind the scenes. So that's a must have. A get ready area for the girls is a huge thing. I get a lot of questions about, well, where are the desks? Because the kids don't study at their desk anymore, they just don't.
0: Yeah.
4: They're not. We take those and we transform those into a vanity area, because that's specifically what the girls want. We want a spot to get ready. If they're in a community bathroom, there's not a place for them to go and stand in the mirror and do that. So it works multifunction. So it's a desk. If you want to, it has a hard surface. but then it's also your area to be able to get ready and all the things squirrels need to be.
0: So what do you think is happening in these past couple of years that has brought this dorm room glow up phenomenon about?
4: I think it's social media, because the girls and the families are seeing these beautiful rooms. It's encouraging them to want to have that when they go to college. Mm-hmm. At SE schools particularly, because that's where I do a lot of my work, it's almost the expectation to have a beautiful room. Everybody's room is absolutely gorgeous. Everybody's room. And it's become the expectation when you go to college that you have a beautiful room. This is the generation of COVID kids who did school online for 2 years, you know, who lived in their home and went to school in their home. And so that's why it transitions easily into the dorm space right now.
0: Now, what do you do if your roommate's not on board and you really want a specific design or just to personalize it and someone doesn't? What do you do?
4: Usually the roommates, even if they meet on what I call a roommate dating app, it's not, it's just what I call it. They usually are pretty like-minded on things like that. But I do take clients where I'm only doing their side of the room.
0: Okay.
4: So what I normally do in that situation is we have coordinating colors and things that if the roommate wants to use them, mm-hmm. they can coordinate. If they don't, then we want it to be their space and for them to decorate it. There has been some situations where it has been very difficult to try to mesh some of that together.
0: I can imagine.
4: For sure.
0: Well, we appreciate you being here.
4: Thank you so much.
0: We're back on the street, and this time you ask the questions.
5: My question is, do I really need to clean my rain gutters? I hear about it all the time. Is it something I actually need to do, or what happens if I don't?
0: Ugh, I'm guilty of this too. I don't really actually know if we've ever had our gutters cleaned. Luke Stenner, owner of Luke the Window Washer in St. Louis, says gutter neglect can lead to leaks and costly repairs.
6: Absolutely. You have to clean your gutters. If you have a lower house and you have trees around your home, it's not an option. You have to.
0: Oh, gosh, I'm guilty of all of these things. Okay.
6: Oh, no.
0: What if you have gutter guards, though?
6: Just like anything else in life, you get what you pay for. So if you have the cheaper gutter guards, they still have to be maintained. What happens with the cheap gutter guards, usually they're the wire mesh. And so it does a good job of keeping big, bulky stuff out of the gutters like leaves or sticks. But eventually it sits on top of the gutter guard. It sifts through. It kind of turns to a mud. And then more stuff will continue to collect on top of the guard. So what happens in this situation, we're usually going to end up rotting out the tail end of the rafters. We're going to do some damage. We can do damage to the shingles up there. We're putting a lot of extra weight in the gutter, so it's going to pull away from the house. You're going to get water damage back there on the fascia board. It causes a lot of damage if you neglect it. So those have to be maintained.
0: What about if you have the more expensive gutter guards?
6: Sure. So more expensive gutter guards typically will look like a solid piece of plastic or a solid metal. And this is where the water will hit and run off into the gutter. Now, usually when folks get those installed, we never clean their gutters again. And with that high price tag, most of the companies that install those also offer some type of warranty to where if you ever have to clean your gutters, they will come and do that for you. And they absolutely work. I've had customers that have installed those and we've never gone back. But the price tag
0: reflects that.
6: Yeah, usually somewhere around for about a 2,000 square foot home, we usually see those ranging somewhere between $5,000 and $8,000.
0: Okay, so you're paying for the upfront so that you don't have to continue to clean your gutters. What do you say to people that just believe they do not need to clean them? What's your response to that?
6: I've always believed that the health of the home starts from the top down. If you're not cleaning your gutters, you're absolutely eventually going to have some type of issue with water damage.
0: What's the worst case scenario then if you don't clean your gutters?
6: So the worst case scenario would be a flooded basement. If you have any types of cracks or anything wrong with the foundation, we always suggest to start with the gutters because there's a massive amount of water coming off of that roof. I believe on a 2,000 square foot home, in a 1 to 2 inch rainstorm, your roof will displace somewhere around 750 gallons of water. It's insane. So all of that water will be coming straight to the foundation instead of going into a downspout. And those downspouts should usually be anywhere like 4 to 6 feet, ejecting 4 to 6 feet away from the home. Instead, we've got all of that water coming directly to the foundation, and that's where you get a flooded basement. So that would probably be worst case scenario for not cleaning your gutters.
0: Do you recommend using maybe those hose extensions to clean your gutters or anything that sort of reaches up there so you don't have to get on a ladder?
6: No, not at all. Yeah, not really. If you're trying to do a quick fix, sure. But you really need to see what you're doing and you need to see the downspout. A lot of times you do have debris that's stuck somewhere in the turns of the downspout, those 90 degree turns. That's usually where stuff gets clogged and you won't be able to see it. A great way for any homeowner to see if their gutters are clogged, wait for a decent rainstorm, grab an umbrella, and just take a walk around the house. And what you're going to be looking for is water overflowing over the gutters. And if it is, you've absolutely got issues up there.
0: I guess the only way we knew our downspout was clogged not too long ago was that my son threw a tennis ball up there and it never came back. So we knew, and I noticed it happened. I meant to mention it to my husband.
6: Yep.
0: Took a couple of weeks and I know what the problem is.
6: Okay. Yeah, that will absolutely do it. And that is a very common thing. We see all types of kids, toys, like little foam footballs or tennis balls. Those will be up in the gutters. You don't always have to clean them if you don't have trees. Sometimes you want to check for toys. We found, this is the strangest thing, we found spoons in a gutter one time. I think she said it was the neighbor's kids. It was the weirdest thing. So we no longer try to guess what we're going to find up there.
0: No.
6: The kitchen spoon one was, yeah, spoons. That was crazy.
0: Luke, we really appreciate your expertise.
6: Absolutely. Thank you for having me.
0: This fall, we're coming to your town to hear what you want to know about your home. 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
7: I'm Indira Lakshmanan. The U.S. Supreme Court kicks off a new term early next month after a string of landmark decisions that have reversed course on abortion, civil rights, and more. A new book looks at the push that turned the court right starting 4 decades ago. 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
10: Hi, this is Beth Piatek. I'm calling from Los Angeles, California.
0: Hi, Beth. What's your question today?
10: So I live in about a 110-year-old house. It's a little bungalow. And it has an unreinforced brick foundation, about 3/4 of it does. It had an addition later. But so I've had it looked at, and it seems like it's in pretty good shape. But we have a little, like a couple doors that are a little sticky, a couple windows that are a little sticky. So I just have this dilemma, because I know it's obviously very expensive to replace the whole foundation, and I don't know if I'm going to be in this house for a long time. So is there anything else that can be done?
0: Absolutely. Instead of going straight to the level 10 solution here. Mm. We've got this old house general contractor, Zach Detmore, and our mason, Mark McCullough, here on the line to weigh in on this. And I think they're going to have some good advice.
11: Sure. Maybe we will.
0: Maybe. I don't want to overpromise.
11: All right. All right, Beth. So my first question to you is, because we live in an area that isn't, you know, it's very different. Are your primary concerns sort of seismic related? Because sort of the seismic code has changed a lot since this house was built 100 years ago? Or is it mostly related to the fact that you feel like the house is moving or settling on this foundation, like the door is not operating? Or is it sort of related to the fact that when you sell this house, that could be a flagged issue by an inspector? Sort of what's motivating you to be concerned about this?
10: Yeah, I mean, I guess it's mostly the livability now. I'm sort of, if I knew this house was going to last another 100 years, I would just replace the foundation. But there's some teardowns around me, and I'm not sure like that resale is going to be that big of a concern. So, and I'm willing to, like, I'm okay with the fact that if there's a big one, you know, I might just have to start from scratch, earthquake wise.
0: Has it always, have your windows and doors always been sticky, or is this a newer problem?
10: It kind of comes and goes, maybe like with the seasons, I'd say.
11: But what do you think, Mark?
12: You're on the right track with your thinking. And again, Zach and I and Jen, we absolutely know the expense of replacing a foundation. There's a couple situations out in our area where they're doing that because the foundations are bad, bad concrete in the foundation. So they're jacking the house up, removing the old bad concrete. If you can kind of, if you have a 5-year plan, I would definitely just keep my eye on it. Keep my fingers crossed. Nothing gets worse. It sounds like it's not going to, because some of these situations kind of find a pocket. And the indicator for you is going to be the doors and the windows. If those are getting worse over time, so is your problem. But if it's an occasional problem with a sticky window and sticky door, I would just wait it out. And again, if you have that 5-year plan, reassess everything in 5 years. Keep an eye on it now, and just keep this information in the back of your head, because it's real. Replacing a foundation, very, very, very expensive. The first thing to do is assess the condition of the foundation. Find out what needs to be repaired. Just do your diligence. Replacement is not always the answer. Sometimes it is, but there may be a less expensive avenue for you to take at the end of the day or the end of your 5-year period.
11: And I think just one more thing to think about: when you get a quote from a contractor to do this type of work, replace a foundation, make sure that you're grasping the full scope of work.
12: Right.
11: So there's going to be a lot of collateral damage to your landscaping, to the infrastructure. Are you moving out of this house? Are you living in a hotel or at, you know, your in-law's house, who make you crazy, who are going to, you know what I mean? So whatever it is.
0: Oddly specific, Zach.
11: Yeah, you have to, ask me about the foundation I replaced at my house. And so I think, you know, we'll get a quote and we'll keep $80,000 to $100,000 in our head and say, that's not bad, but make sure you're understanding how your morning routine is interrupted. Everything changes when your house is under renovation. So and I think that's sort of why we're saying, oh, this is a lot of work if it's not necessary. Forget about the money. This is a lot of inconvenience, but I think you got all the information to make the right choice. So good luck with it.
10: Okay. Thank you so much.
0: Yeah, Beth, we appreciate the call.
12: Thanks, Beth.
10: Thanks. Have a great day.
0: Zach, would you like to take this opportunity to patch in how much you love your in-laws? Call us now to have your home improvement or DIY question answered. 877-864-7460. That's 877-864-7460. Or leave us a voicemail anytime. Let's go to line one. Hello, you're on This Old House Radio Hour.
13: Yes, this is Kim McDonough from Nashville, Tennessee.
0: Hi, Kim. What's your question today?
13: A few years ago, I helped my daughter and her husband renovate a bathroom. And in pulling down the old tile, I thought had protected their porcelain, cast iron porcelain tub, but it turns out it did not do a very good job of it and chipped it in several places.
0: Oh, no.
13: I've since spent time repairing the chips. Out of three chipped areas, two have held, but the third one has just given me a fit. It keeps, rust keeps returning. I've tried using an epoxy compound and paint. I always sand it down to the bare metal and make sure it's dry, but this one chip just keeps coming back, so I'm at a loss as to what I need to do to fix that.
0: Absolutely. We've got Zach Detmore, general contractor for the show, on the line with us. Zach, have you ever tried to repair a cast iron tub?
14: You bet I have.
0: Really?
14: Oh, yeah.
0: I don't know why I'm surprised. I guess that makes sense.
13: I don't feel alone.
14: I was early in my career and I bought my first laser level, which was like $300 at the time. And I had it stuck to the wall and we were tiling the tub, brand new tub. And the guy I was working with came in and hit the laser level and it fell onto the tub, broke the tub, chipped it, and then also broke the laser level.
0: Oh, no.
14: it was just so sad, you know? So I did what I think you may have to do and hire someone who does this professionally because what they have is a certain set of skills that allows them to sort of airbrush the whole area because the repair needs to extend well beyond the chipped area or else it's going to sort of, water's going to make its way through that sort of seam between the enamel and the epoxy or the filler or whatever you're putting there. So when he did the repair, which has lasted 12 years as far as I can tell.
0: Have you checked in?
14: I mean, it's probably like 16 years ago at this point. And no callbacks.
0: No complaints.
14: That's sort of what he did because it was a large chip on the upper edge of the tub. So it extended sort of on the top and then down the face. And I would say the chip was maybe the size of a silver dollar and the repair was probably like the size of a softball.
0: I was going to say pancake.
14: Yeah, Good sizing. Well, a pancake.
0: How big do you make your pancakes?
14: Which are actually much bigger than silver dollars. It's very confusing.
13: Yeah, that makes sense, though. I get it. The water, this is right at the drain.
14: Yeah, so the thing that makes it not a DIY, it's going to be even more problematic if it's at the drain because then you have that that water sitting there
0: more frequently, time.
14: But what he does is he basically was able to sort of add gray pigment to sort of get the color as good as he could. And then it was a large sort of blended repair.
0: How much of the repair is based on, like Kim had mentioned, his has a little bit of a rust involved. Does that determine whether or not the patch will stick? Because what's underneath it is already sort of infected with the rust that could spread if it's not removed.
14: I don't know. Kim said he got it down to bare metal, which makes me think water is getting in under his repair, and that's what's causing the rust more so than omnipresent rust that's returning. Because the rust technically shouldn't get worse if it's not getting wet.
0: I have so many questions about rust that go unanswered, but I understood if there's rust present, it will continue to sort of work its way back into whatever it's on, that it's a ever expanding sort of problem if you don't fully remove it. It'll just keep, I don't know if oxidizing is really right, but it'll just keep sort of spreading. So that's why I always thought you had to remove it, not just seal it.
14: But I think he did. He sanded it down.
0: He sanded it down.
13: Be careful to do that.
12: Yeah.
14: And I mean, there are products that are used in the automotive world that are like rust converters. So you sort of, if you can't get it down to bare metal or whatever the situation is, it's some awkward location, you know, in the frame that you can't reach, you can apply this and it converts it. But unfortunately, Kim, I think it is something you need to bring a professional in because it's hard with DIY skills to sort of have that airbrush and have the pigments and know how to mix it. I'm pretty good with spray finishes, and I'll tell you, I definitely can't do it myself.
13: Okay.
14: So, my guy in New Jersey is called Mr. Chips, and he is one rough looking dude, but man, does he work some magic on those tubs. So you need to find yourself a Mr. Chips. And I would say it's one of those trades where professionalism does not equal skill. Like, you can get someone who shows up on a moped with a cigarette in his mouth, and they might be the best person for the job.
13: Okay. All right. That's great. Something to look forward to.
14: Yeah. You want the guy who's like, yeah, cash only, bro. You're like, got it. This is what I'm looking for.
13: Okay. Thank you so much. That's the information I needed.
0: Kim, we wish we were there to meet him.
14: All right, Kim. Good luck.
13: All right. Thank you very much.
0: Call us now at 877-864-7460, 877-864-7460, or you can leave us a voicemail. Now we're going to go to line 7. Hello, you're on the Sold House Radio Hour.
15: Hi, Jen. This is Sharon Bellucci from Erie, Colorado.
0: Hi, Sharon. What's your question today?
15: Okay, we have a bypass humidifier on our furnace. We bought the house in 2016, and until 2023, it was working fine. But then all of a sudden, there was water on the ground under the furnace. And when the HVAC guy came out, he said the drip pan and the drain hole and the top of the drain tubing had some kind of gunky substance in it, and it was clogging it. And ever since, we've had to clean it every 2 months. And we're wondering what we could do to keep it from clogging. We noticed that when in the wintertime also, there's little specks of white stuff that accumulate at the bottom of that drip pan and then also in our furnace filter. So I don't know, but we're just tired of it clogging.
0: Yeah, well, I don't blame you. We've got Zach Detmore, a general contractor for the show, and Ross Trithui, building engineer for the show, both here to help us out. And guys, it sounds like Sharon was taking notes when they were telling her what was going on. She's putting in the hard work to clean this filter.
14: I know. I was like, wait, what? The what's fine? The pan? This is great. Sharon's
0: she
14: on
0: knew
14: the ball.
0: All the terms. She's on it.
16: Nice work, Sharon. Well, nice detective work.
15: I've looked stuff on the internet. You can't seem to find anything. They always have these great reviews of this, you know, these type of humidifiers. So I thought, am I crazy or is there something going on here?
16: Well, yeah. So you mentioned a bypass humidifier. So just to bring everyone up to speed on that. So that is a evaporative pad style humidifier. So Sharon, you have a water line that goes to that pad. And that pad is like a sponge that gets wet and water drips over that pad. And then your bypass humidifier fan turns on and it pushes air across that wet pad, absorbs moisture, and then that goes into the house.
14: And this pad is like fabric, Ross?
16: Yeah, most of them are going to be a metal matrix, like a kind of woven metal matrix. Some of them are going to be like polypropylene, like a plastic matrix.
14: So it's semi-permanent. It's not the type of thing that you're ripping out, disposing and popping in a new pad.
16: No, you are.
14: You are.
16: Yeah. So they get gunked up over time, as Sharon, I think, has noted here, because it really comes down to the water quality that's in that humidifier, the evaporative pad style, and how often it runs. So I can tell right off the get-go, she said she's in Colorado. Colorado is a dry climate. They have a lot of humidification hours in a typical year. So that humidifier is running a lot. So the next question would be the water quality. Sharon, do you know, is your water considered like, you know, hard? you know, soft water, hard water? Do you have any filtration on your water?
15: No, I don't have any filtration, and I don't know if it's hard or not. But it seems strange why it happened, you know, it didn't happen at the beginning when we had it. It was like 5 or 6 years later that it started. So maybe something happened with the water then. I don't know. I can look that up probably.
16: When you mentioned this white stuff, I'm not sure if that is like mineral deposits, like calcium and magnesium from the water mm-hmm. that's being left over as residual. That can happen a lot, especially with the harder the water, meaning the more grains in the water, the more calcium it has. And so the calcium deposits would be the white deposits that you would see. It could also be just that the pad could be disintegrating and breaking down and needs to be replaced. One of the things you could try is you could try a inline filter on the water line going to the humidifier.
11: Oh, I like that.
15: Oh, okay.
16: So they make cartridge filters that are, you could think of them as like a water softening cartridge or a demineralization cartridge. And that cartridge, basically the intent there is that it's sacrificial to remove the calcium or a portion of the magnesium and calcium out of the water before it gets to your pad. And I would try that as a first step because I think that's a low cost item to install. And you could see if it makes it any better.
0: Could she get, do you get just like a regular water test so she can find out more about her water as well?
16: Mm-hmm. She could do a water quality test and see what the hardness is and figure out her calcium level as well. Mm. So it's measured in calcium carbonate is the CaCO3 is what you'd be looking at on the test. They'll tell you how much calcium's in that water. And it puts you on how many grains per gallon you are. So you could figure out where you are in terms of how hard the water is.
15: Well, great. My gosh. Thank you. That helped. That really helps a lot because we were really kind of wondering what we could do. Thank you so much.
16: Good luck, Sharon.
15: Have a great day. Bye.
0: You
11: take
0: too.
11: Care.
0: If you have a question for us, leave us a voicemail on our hotline, 877-864-7460. And we can answer your question next time. Coming up, John Wilson shows you his old house.
17: My friend who lives on the first floor, he called me one day and he's like, hey, our cat peed in this one corner of the apartment. It started smoking. 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
6: 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I'm Jen Largess. Coming up, house therapy rescues a couple with a sinking toilet from making a grave DIY error. But first, we go to Queens, where filmmaker John Wilson turns the ordinary, from scaffolding to concrete, into deeply personal stories about New York City and its people. Many of these films begin inside the century-old brick house bought from the former landlady he called Mama.
7: My name is John Wilson. I am a filmmaker, and this is my old house. My house is in Queens. It's in a historically preserved neighborhood built around 1900, and it has beige brick, as most of the houses around it have. It's a two-story house with a basement unit, too. I first moved in there in 2018, and I found it on Craigslist, and I could tell that it was the real deal because the real estate listing had alternating caps to describe the property, which means that it was probably done by someone in the neighborhood and probably not a real estate conglomerate. When I first saw the apartment, I was floored. It was perfectly preserved. All the molding was intact. They had all these amazing built-in cabinets and bookcases and this big regal mirror. I was just astounded that it was even on the market. I rented the second floor, and then my landlord lived in the basement. She always talked about the building as a home. She even recommended that I take the locks off my door because I won't need them, which was like a really cool feeling. It was the first time that I had a real bedroom. The first bedroom that I had in the city, I had to build all the walls, and it was just the width of a mattress. So this was like a real come up. My landlord made me call her Mama. She was very generous and loving, and she would always cook me food. She insisted on doing my laundry because she was convinced that the laundromat had lice. I really had a beautiful time with her. I lived there for about 3 years. Until my landlord decided that she wanted to move to Las Vegas. She asked me if I wanted to buy it, and I had just enough money to put a down payment on the house, but there was a lot I didn't realize you needed to buy a house and to maintain it. Shortly after I bought it, Hurricane Ida happened. My basement flooded really, really badly, and it was coming through the sinks, the toilet, the bathtub. It was coming through the storm door in the back. It was really like poltergeist type water. And that was one of the most insane nights of my life. I was just taking water out of the basement in bucketfuls, and it was really terrifying. I lived there for 3 years. That never happened. It kind of shocked me because I didn't understand why it was happening. I realized it was partially because of a crack in the foundation to my house that was allowing water to come in from different sporadic random areas. That was one of the things that started my interest in concrete as a material that is imperfect. I've been finding little secret home renovations that my landlord did that she didn't tell me about that are scary. My friend who lives on the first floor, he called me one day and he's like, "Hey, our cat peed in this one corner of the apartment, but it started smoking. So I went down and it turned out that she took live ends of wires and instead of capping them or anything, just put wood putty on top of it in a handful of different places. Now I need to go and like locate these like weird little ant hills that she has created to cover up live wires so I can eliminate the issue. I feel like this is the closest to like a capital H home that I've ever lived in. I lived in such a chaotic environment for so long. I didn't really have any way to orient myself around a home, and I always felt strange investing financially in places that I would rent. Now that I have this place, you know, that I never thought I would have, I really like being there to fix everything. It feels good to invest time and creativity into this physical place that has an address. I think about this all the time for some reason. If society falls apart, what does it mean to have a home? All of this financial change, status change, it's all just in the air. There are these zeros and ones that tell you that I am worth this. And now I give you access to these digits, and now I quote unquote own this home. But what do I own? If society were to fall apart, I would just have the keys to a place that you could lock someone out of. That's basically it. That's the most nihilistic read, I think, of what home ownership means to me.
6: That was John Wilson. The History of Concrete is in theaters now. Do you ever wonder about the stuff in your house, where it actually came from? Marketplace's David Brancaccio did some digging, and what he found is stranger than you'd think.
8: Waltham, Massachusetts, 1945. A man is standing in front of an active radar tube when he feels something strange happening in his pants pocket. The candy bar in there, a peanut cluster he keeps around to feed the squirrels at lunch, he says, has melted completely through the wrapper. Now, a normal person discovers melted chocolate in their pocket, and they might have a laundry problem. Percy Spencer had a question, and instead of cleaning his pants, he sent a boy out for a bag of popcorn kernels, poured them in front of the tube, and stood back. Within minutes, popcorn is snapping and flying all over the lab. That bag of kernels is the first food in human history deliberately cooked by microwave. Dinner would never be the same. To understand how strange this story is, you have to know who Percy Spencer was, because he's not who you'd bet on to change the American kitchen. Born poor in rural Maine, orphan young, left school at 12 to work in a spool mill. Never finished grammar school, no high school, no college, nothing. He taught himself electricity out of books while helping wire the local paper mill. Then, at 18, he read about the wireless operators who stayed at their posts during the Titanic disaster, and he was so moved, he joined the Navy to learn radio. He taught himself trigonometry, calculus, and physics standing night watch alone with borrowed textbooks. By World War II, Percy Spencer is one of the most valuable engineers in America. Here's where the kitchen appliance becomes a war story. 1940, Britain is being bombed nightly, and it's broke. So it makes a desperate trade. It packs its most precious military secrets into a black metal deed box and ships them to America, hoping American factories can build what British scientists invented. One historian called that box the most valuable cargo ever brought to our shores. The crown jewel inside, the cavity magnetron, a tube with a hockey puck-sized disc as part of it that generates microwaves and makes radar small enough to fit in a plane. Radar that can spot a submarine periscope in the dark. The problem? Building magnetrons is slow, delicate, artisanal work. Percy Spencer, the man who never finished grammar school, redesigns the manufacturing process. By the end of the war, his production line at Raytheon is turning out 2,600 magnetrons a day. Radar helps win the war, and Raytheon has a factory full of magnetrons, and suddenly, no war. Which is why, in 1945, Percy Spencer is standing in front of a radar tube with a candy bar in his pocket, about to invent the future by accident and paying enough attention to notice. Raytheon filed the patent in October 1945. The paperwork calls it a method of treating foodstuffs. And for this invention, for the microwave oven, Percy Spencer received Raytheon's standard inventor's fee, $2. No royalties ever on a machine that would end up in nearly every home in the country. He said he didn't mind. He was having too much fun. He'd rack up some 300 patents before he was done at $2 apiece. 1947, Raytheon brings the first commercial microwave to market. 6 feet tall, 750 pounds, water-cooled like a nuclear reactor. Price tag about $5,000, more than most houses cost that year. Nobody put one in a kitchen. They went into restaurants, ocean liners, railroad dining cars, places that needed 100 hot meals in a hurry. The home versions that followed in the 50s cost as much as a car, and they flopped. The breakthrough takes 20 years, 1967. Raytheon's appliance division, Amana, finally shrinks the radar range onto a countertop for $495, about $4,900 in today's money. And America, slowly, suspiciously, lets the radar into the house. Suspiciously because people were scared of it. It cooked with invisible rays, and the country had spent 20 years learning to fear the word radiation. The government stepped in, federal leakage standards arrived in 1971, and the fear faded into a joke. We stopped saying, microwave it. We started saying, nuke it. The atomic age reduced to a verb for reheating spaghetti. Today, the microwave is in roughly 9 out of 10 American homes. The tube inside it is still a magnetron, a direct descendant of the secret in that black box from Britain. Your leftovers are being warmed by war surplus. And look at the front panel right there among the buttons. Dedicated, permanent, factory-installed popcorn. The first food it ever cooked. 80 years later, the machine still remembers it. And that's the secret history of the microwave. Back to you, Jen.
6: Thanks, David. Curious about what's in your home? 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Every home project comes with 1,000 decisions and plenty of stress. When the work starts to test your relationship, it may be time for a little house therapy.
9: In every home improvement project, there are two separate yet equally important forces: the work that needs to get done and the people who can't agree how to do it. When those forces collide, the result is conflict. These are their stories.
6: Just a quick reminder that we don't have any therapy experience whatsoever, so take our advice with a huge grain of sawdust. Hello, you're on House Therapy.
10: Hello, I'm Jen Harper.
11: I'm Brad Harper.
10: And we're from Martinsville, Indiana.
6: Hi, Jen. Hi, Brad. All right, what brings you guys into House Therapy today?
10: Well, we have a toilet in our guest bathroom on the lower level, well, main level of our house, and it is sinking into the floor.
6: Oh.
11: Here's the issue. My wife is very artistic and loves graffiti. Banksy is her favorite artist. So we hired a graffiti artist to come in and paint. So we removed all the stuff out of there. And when we put the toilet back in, it wasn't me that put it back in, I will say.
10: No, it wasn't.
11: The wax ring was not attached properly, and it caused it to leak. What's happening is the subfloor is going down. I think I can just go into the crawl space, push it back up, and my wife thinks we have to tear out all the subfloor.
10: I've talked to 3 different people, and I've got 3 different opinions.
6: Mm.
10: And I am an excellent DIYer on many projects. This is not a DIY project.
11: And I think I can do it myself.
10: You cannot do it yourself.
11: Positive I can do it
10: Absolutely
11: myself.
10: Absolutely not.
6: We've got Zach Detmore, general contractor for the show, with us here on the line. Zach, the lines are drawn.
12: Yeah. The cool thing about Banksy is you could have hired Banksy to do your bathroom and you would never know.
6: You could be renovating through a Banksy original.
12: Banksy could have sat on this toilet.
6: And almost fallen through the floor.
12: Almost killed himself.
6: You could have killed Banksy.
10: It's the coolest bathroom ever. And it's truly graffitied and it's red. But no one can go in there right now.
12: Question. Have you gone into this crawl space and looked up at what the subfloor looks like from the bottom, Brad?
11: Why would I do something like that if we're just making a decision?
6: What a dumb question. Zach, what are you thinking? We wouldn't do that.
12: Okay. What year was this house built?
10: It's a new house. It's only
11: 6 years old.
12: My guess is any house that was built this recently probably has an OSB floor, right? Which is glue and wood chips, right? And once it starts to deteriorate to the point where a toilet is sinking, that thing is gone, right? Like there's no bringing it back. Now you could technically cut the pipe so that you could slide a piece of plywood under the deteriorated floor to support it. But is that the best thing to do and have all that dry rot and stuff between the toilet? Not really.
6: It's
12: right.
6: Enough.
12: There's no failing floor without water. What is the floor made out of that you're standing on in the bathroom? Is it tile?
11: Tile.
12: All right. So either way, that's adhered to something that's adhered to the subfloor. So you're both right. Brad, you could fix it from the bottom, but that won't be the end of the job. Most likely that subfloor needs to be cut out probably like a 2-foot by 3-foot area and be replaced, which can be done from the top, from the bottom, but it's definitely going to
6: from
12: be a combination
6: side,
12: of both.
6: East, from the west.
12: So is it DIY? You could totally do that. You walk in this bathroom, there's graffiti on the walls. You're not looking at the grout color not matching around the toilet. Like,
6: you've
12: no
6: got a
12: way.
6: Focal point.
12: No chance.
10: So you're telling me it can be a DIY project done by a professional.
12: That sounds like an oxymoron to me.
11: That's not DIY, babe.
6: She's trying to catch us.
12: Certainly a professional would make short work of it. I'd have this done by 11 a.m.
6: Which solution do you feel will better help the two of you meet in the middle as husband and wife here?
10: A professional.
11: We've been married 20 years and I didn't get there this long by doing what I want.
6: Best line I've ever heard.
12: Yeah.
6: If you two close your eyes and hold your breath and a professional pops in there, completely fixes this the right way and pops back out, it'll be done and you'll never think about it again. If you try to patch it and it doesn't hold or it does, it's much harder than you thought, I think it's just going to cause tensions to rise further.
11: I will pay for it for the rest of my life.
6: You might, yeah.
10: That's the big thing. I don't know how much this professional job would cost.
12: It's an interesting question because this problem may not have anything to do with you taking the toilet out. It's something you could have bought the house with and you just got worse. Because typically what happened is the closet flange, which is the piece of the pipe that sort of screws to your subfloor, is either too low or too high. So the wax ring is not sealing properly and you have a slow leak. So making sure that the closet flange is at the right height is mission critical for you guys.
10: That makes sense.
12: Not every professional handy person is going to look after that.
6: Mm-hmm. So it sounds like the ruling, the house therapy ruling, is that you guys should hire instead of fix yourself. But even though there's only one winner, our producer says you both still get a This Old House t-shirt for appearing on House Therapy.
11: Thank you.
10: That sounds fantastic.
11: We will wear it with pride.
12: To another 20 years of marriage. Well, it's been awesome talking with you guys. I had a lot of fun.
10: Thanks a lot.
6: Do you have a project dispute? Let us settle your case. Leave us a voicemail at 877-864-7460 and we'll help resolve it. And now it's time for one last thing, my favorite tool.
13: Hey, Jen, this is Heath Eastman, the electrician on the show, and my favorite tool is my dust bowl. This thing might look like a piece of Tupperware with a hole in the bottom, but picture this. What you do is you take the hole saw that you're going to put in the drill, you actually slide that through the dust bowl hole first, and then put it into the drill. That way the bowl is around the hole saw. So when you put the drill to the ceiling to cut the hole, all the dust and debris is collected in the bowl. You simply dump it into a trash barrel afterwards, and no mess, everything's cleaned up.
6: 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I'm Jen Largess. 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
15: Hello and welcome to Newsday on the BBC World Service with Anne Soy in Nairobi and James Cottmore in London.
16: World leaders have started to address the UN General Assembly in New York. President Trump has said that he faces a big decision about whether to strike Iran again or pursue a peace deal.
15: Also on the agenda, the situation in Gaza. We'll hear from one resident about the realities of life there at the moment.
16: And could the US start buying potash, a key ingredient for fertilizer, from one of Russia's great allies, Belarus? President Trump says he's preparing to make a deal. We'll speak to a leading Belarusian opposition politician to get her reaction.
15: Also, why is Xbox, one of the biggest names in gaming, undergoing a major restructure? We'll speak to one of the creators of the original Xbox console. That's coming up after this bulletin of the latest world news.
17: BBC News with Roisin Hasty. The head of the International Monetary Fund has warned that advanced economies need to cut borrowing and reduce debt levels following weeks of spiralling government interest costs. Speaking to the BBC, Kristalina Georgieva called for urgent, politically painful action to rein in debt. Faisal Islam reports.
18: Kristalina Georgieva said that the recent spike in interest costs

0: Do you have an object that's completely worthless to everybody else, but priceless to you? A precious conch shell, a sacred Pez dispenser, a jar full of cat whiskers? 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
1: Britain's Prime Minister Andy Burnham has told the UN General Assembly that he wants to lead the world in developing a set of rules for artificial intelligence. Mr. Burnham said the UK was uniquely placed to be what he called an honest broker, and he would use next year's G20 summit in Britain to push for international agreement. He said world leaders must take action regarding warnings over the risks of AI going rogue.
2: We know that AI will also be a source of disruption to the way we live and work, a multiplier of risk. We've all heard the warnings, which we must heed. Fundamental decisions on this technology are too important to be left to chance. They must be taken by elected governments who serve working people.
1: The comments put Mr. Burnham in direct contrast to President Trump, who told the Assembly they should resist attempts to regulate AI. Colombia's right-wing leader has sent troops into the northern city of Santa Marta after an armed group attacked shops and burned vehicles. President Abelardo de la Espriella said what he called the criminals of the ACSN, a drugs trafficking faction, were trying to set a large part of the Caribbean region on fire. The group had shut down the Santa Marta area after security forces killed 13 of its members, including its deputy leader. The president made the announcement in a video statement.
3: As a result of the decisive action taken by our law enforcement agencies, the bandits have been neutralized. These criminals intend to set fire to much of the Caribbean region, where they have threatened merchants, residents, and transport workers, and are committing all manner of atrocities.
1: World news from the BBC. At least seven people are now known to have been killed by Typhoon Dujuan in Japan, with five others still missing. Search operations are continuing at the site of landslides in Chiba and Kanagawa prefectures near Tokyo. The storm saw several areas report record rainfall. Police in Papua New Guinea say they've busted an alleged human trafficking ring, rescuing 39 Indonesian nationals being held against their will. Four Chinese nationals were arrested after a raid on a property in the capital, Port Moresby, on Tuesday. A police spokesman said preliminary investigations suggested the Indonesians had been made to operate online scams. The victims were reportedly approached on social media with bogus offers of jobs. And a ballad by the country singer-songwriter Ella Langley has broken the record for the longest number one US chart hit, previously held by Mariah Carey. Choose in Texas has held the top spot on the Billboard Top 100 for 23 consecutive weeks, unseating Carey's All I Want for Christmas. Langley described the moment as wild and welcomed that her song had registered with listeners. And the American director of the Star Wars film franchise, George Lucas, has opened his own museum of narrative art in Los Angeles. The 82-year-old and his wife, Melody Hobson, personally greeted the first 100 visitors to the building, which resembles a colossal spaceship. The couple described their $1 billion investment as a people's temple of art. Its 30 galleries house works by major artists, comics and illustrators, as well as Star Wars props. These visitors are looking forward to it.
4: I really love that Lucas is using his platform to bring other artists together. And it's not just for him. He's using his name to help local artists.
5: I just love the surprise. So no, I have not looked at anything ahead of time. Everything's going to be just fresh and a surprise for me.
6: To have something that just brings everybody together in such a unique way is just incredible.
7: Many thanks for those updates. 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
8: In the programme today, we're going to get updates on Iran and on Gaza. And we're going to speak to Belarus's main opposition leader about a new proposal by President Trump. Also look at a big restructuring for a major gaming company.
7: If you have any thoughts on anything that you hear on the programme, you can send them our way on WhatsApp or text message on our usual number, which is +44 77 86 20 50 85.

0: US President Donald Trump has been speaking at the United Nations General Assembly. He talked, among other things, about the current tensions between Iran and his country, and that he faced a big decision on what to do next. President Trump said he had a choice between making a deal with Tehran to allow it to rebuild or, as he put it, to annihilate the Islamic Republic.
1: I have a big decision to make. Will a deal be made with Iran that lets them rebuild and create a far greater country than it ever was before? Maybe one of the greatest in the Middle East or even the world? Or do I annihilate the Islamic Republic and do it quickly, never giving them a chance to kill and destroy people and countries again? Do I drive them into hell with no chance of survival and no hope of future greatness or generations? But I believe we'll make a deal right after the election.
2: His comments came on a day of high-level diplomacy. He had been meeting more than a dozen world leaders as wars in the Middle East and Ukraine test his foreign policy agenda. On the sidelines of the UN gathering, Donald Trump's special envoy to the Middle East, Steve Witkoff, met with Iranian Foreign Minister Abbas Araghchi, and talks which the president said had been very productive. Our State Department correspondent Tom Bateman, who is at the talks in New York, explains what else came out of that meeting.
3: It was a three-hour meeting, so clearly it covered a lot of ground. I think it is almost certain that the fate of the Strait of Hormuz was a key part of that. Now, there is a sense from at least one Iranian official of a preparedness to lower the demands on the Iranian side with the Americans. Now, that may be a result of the punishing economic blockade that the Americans have in place, which is continuing to put this massive pressure on the regime. This Iranian official is saying basically that they would be prepared to reopen the Strait of Hormuz within a week if the Americans remove their naval blockade of Iranian ports, plus some other measures. But these are not the same extensive list of demands that the Iranians had previously in order to reopen the Strait of Hormuz. So there is a feeling of the potential for progress, although Donald Trump seems to be sort of foreclosing the idea there won't be a deal before the midterm elections in the US, which aren't until early November. Having said that, I was standing outside the UN building here when Steve Witkoff walked out with his sunglasses on. My colleague Neda Torfik shouted to him to ask how the meeting with the Iranians had gone. He gave us a big thumbs up, and he has certainly been briefing out that in his view the meeting went very well. He does tend to put a positive spin on things, even if that isn't absolutely the case. This meeting is significant because there hasn't been a meeting at that level between the Iranians and the Americans since about June, and that was when the Vice President JD Vance was meeting the Iranians in Pakistan. So perhaps it looks like a potential for dialogue is back open, but we have been here many times before where it has felt like the potential for progress is there and it simply hasn't materialised. And on the other hand, you have Mr. Trump repeating the threat to annihilate, quotes, and drive into hell Iran. Now, he's made those threats on social media before. He's done it in the Oval Office. Here he's doing it in front of more than 190 countries of the world, the body that was meant to be around getting peace and security through dialogue and diplomacy. So it tells you something about where we are, and also, frankly, how kind of normalized some of these threats have become now. But having said all that, it does feel like potentially the door opening on some diplomacy again.
0: Tom Bateman there. Well, President Trump also made reference in his speech to those gathered at the UN General Assembly about his belief that diplomacy would end the war in Ukraine sooner rather than later. President Trump held talks with Ukraine's President Zelensky earlier on Tuesday on the sidelines of those UN meetings. And according to the US State Department, the Russian Foreign Minister Sergei Lavrov is set to meet the US Secretary of State Marco Rubio on Wednesday. Now, one of Russia's main allies, a strong supporter of the Kremlin's war against Ukraine, is Belarus. And on Tuesday, President Trump also said he was working on what he called a massive deal to buy potash from Belarus, a move that would end reliance on Canada as the main supplier of what is a key ingredient for fertilizer. It comes amid an escalating trade war between the US and Canada. And reacting to President Trump's words, Canadian officials have referred to the buying of what they've called blood potash because it would support, as they see it, Russian aggression in Ukraine, reference back then to Belarus and Russia's close ties. Now, I wanted to get some reaction to this, so I've been speaking to the Belarusian opposition leader, Svetlana Tikhanovskaya. She joined me earlier from the UN General Assembly in New York.
4: I understand that President Trump wants to protect American interests and to help American farmers, but there are serious risks here. Any big business deal that gives money to Lukashenko's regime is risky. Without clear conditions, this money could strengthen the regime, finance repression, and help Lukashenko continue supporting Russia's war against Ukraine. We know that dictators like Putin or Lukashenko cannot be trusted, and they understand strength and consequences. There are still more questions rather than answers, you know, in this situation. For example, how will Belarusian potash reach the United States if it cannot transit through the European Union? If it goes through Russia and Russian ports, for example, will it really be cheaper for American farmers? And how much will Russia earn from this? And there is another question, how does buying potash from Lukashenko feed the Lindsey Graham law and U.S. efforts to reduce Russia's revenues, especially if this potash has to go through Russian territory and infrastructure. So our position is that economic engagement must come with clear conditions and real change. Stop the repression and stop supporting Russia's war. Otherwise, we risk giving Lukashenko money and giving up our leverage without changing regime's behavior.
0: Does it worry you that a figure as powerful as President Trump seems open to the idea of doing business with Belarus, with President Lukashenko?
4: First of all, we see engagement of President Trump and Special Envoy John Cole with the Lukashenko as humanitarian efforts to release political prisoners out of prisons. You know, for the regime, people is bargaining chips. They want to sell these people for some benefits. And those sanctions that have been imposed by the United States for human rights abuse in Belarus can be used as leverage, as tool to release the people. So we encourage our American partners to continue this process of the release of political prisoners, but without political recognition and without like business deals with the regime. Because as I said before, all the money for Lukashenko will go to repress people and to support Russia's aggression against Ukraine.
0: President Lukashenko has also talked about tying any future negotiations on potash to Washington unblocking more than $40 million in frozen Belarusian state funds. There is some sort of possibility here, perhaps, as you've been saying, that a rapprochement between President Trump and President Lukashenko significantly strengthens his position.
4: Look, of course, you know, Lukashenko wants to show that this communication with the American side gives him political scores. You know, he can brag, look, I'm talking to the American president or special envoy, just the whole world has to follow this policy and talk to me. But of course, we really appreciate Europeans' strong position that they don't recognize Lukashenko as a legitimate leader, you know, and they impose sanctions on illegitimate Lukashenko. But again, I want to underline that we perceive this diplomatic efforts of President Trump and Special Envoy as humanitarian one, because I see how John Cole feels this pain, you know, for political prisoners in Belarus. And he told that it's such a joy for him to say these words, you are free, and to see happy eyes of people who spent years and years behind bars. But Lukashenko can use any engagement with the American side as like his victory. But again, we have to make sure that these diplomatic efforts will not transform into political recognition.
0: I would assume that when you decided to travel to New York for the UN General Assembly, you weren't necessarily thinking you were going to be talking about potash. So what was the big case you were trying to make? Why go to the General Assembly?
4: So, of course, first of all, our presence here gives the voice to Belarusian people who are taken hostage by regime of Lukashenko, and we are grateful for this opportunity to speak on behalf of Belarusian society, Belarusian nation, and to explain that Belarusian case is not only about political prisoners and repression, though, of course, it has to have a lot of attention, but it's also the issue of security. So we have to pay extra attention to Belarusian courts, because while Lukashenko is there, it creates threats to the whole region, to Ukraine, to our European neighbors, because Lukashenko is serving to Russia's interests, not to the interest of Belarusian people. So when there are possible dialogue or negotiation about end of the war in Ukraine, Belarusian context has to be included. And we have to explain how democracy and security are intertwined. When dictators don't respect their own people, they will respect our neighbors and our neighbors as well. Of course, I understand that you know, it's fight for attention, and but UN General Assembly, good place, you know, to remind about Belarus, remind about the fight against dictatorship, ask for more support, political support to democratic forces of Belarus, and to explain that a free and democratic country is in the interest of the world, actually.
0: The thoughts of the main opposition leader in Belarus, or out of Belarus, in fact, living in exile, Svetlana Tikhanovskaya.
2: Well, there have already been various speeches by world leaders at the UN touching on another situation in the Middle East involving Israel and the Palestinians. French President Emmanuel Macron said that the devastation in Gaza was a spectacle that shames us all. While the outgoing UN chief, Antonio Guterres, warned that the scepter of ethnic cleansing in Israel's illegal settlements expansion in the Palestinian West Bank, and he warned of what he called the scepter of ethnic cleansing. Now, the Turkish president, Recep Tayyip Erdogan, called for immediate reconstruction of Gaza, urging world leaders to exert greater pressure on Israel.
0: Now, this is what Christian Saunders, the head of the UN body for Palestinian refugees, UNRWA, told us yesterday about what is happening now in Gaza.
5: You have over 90% of the population living in tents or under plastic sheeting or in half-destroyed buildings on top of one another. You have complete destruction of the infrastructure, so you have 40,000 cubic meters of raw sewage draining into the Eastern Mediterranean every day. 3% of the land is cultivable. Difficulty getting in medicines and other healthcare equipment. The danger is it's becoming normalized, and we need to prevent that.
0: Well, a week ago, at least 21 people died, including 8 children, after a war-damaged building collapsed in the Gaza Strip. That's according to rescuers and medics. Witnesses told the BBC that the 6-story building in Gaza City's Tal Hawa area had been left tilting dangerously to one side after an Israeli strike more than a year ago. Displaced families had lived inside because they were desperate, they said.
2: Sarah Zakut is a Gaza resident who lives nearby, so close that she heard the collapse. She sent this voice note to Newsday.
6: We heard the sound of the building collapsing as we were trying to sleep, and we were shocked. We started looking for news, but we couldn't find anything. We keep hearing sounds like that. So we tried to sleep, and unfortunately, we woke up to the shocking news and the images of the killings and the injured children and women, people screaming from under the rubble. Now we live in fear for our lives. There are buildings around us that are threatened with destruction. People we know live in those buildings. And we are even more afraid for our safety and for the safety of those around us.
2: Sarah lives in a building made unsafe by Israeli missile strikes. And recently, rubble began to fall on her and her relatives from the upper floors.
6: Unfortunately, the life in Gaza isn't like what you see, even though what you all see is very hard, but in real life, it's much harder. Is it okay for me to see that building collapsing recently and living around a lot of buildings that are damaged as well? What you don't know that me and my own family live under the rubble of 3 floors right now. If you see me on X and Instagram, you'll know that we already had trouble falling on us days ago, and we are so scared of winter, but we have no other choice but to stay here or in a tent. So we prefer to stay in our own house, even though it's not safe at all. My art is the only thing that makes me feel better and alive. Like I'm changing something, that I'm not just a number. I hate that idea of being just a number. I like to see colors in my city because we deserve it. But I only see gray and black here. So I always try to make it brighter and more colorful, especially for children. Because they always try to take their souls and steal the colors from their lives. I don't know why. I love that the world can see me and hear me through my art. Because I'm not only talking about my own struggles, but my people's too. Always keep your eyes on us and don't leave us alone, because Gaza will be left out alone without you all.
2: Sarah Zakut there, a resident of Gaza, who sent us that voice note.
0: This is Newsday on the BBC World Service, live in Nairobi and in London. In just a few minutes, we're going to be speaking to the creator of the Xbox. First, though, sports news with Isaac Fannin.
7: Yeah, the league phase of the Women's Champions League began on Tuesday, Arsenal needing a late penalty from Maria Caldente to beat Danish side HB Koga 1-0. Women's Super League champions Manchester City had to come from two goals down to draw 2-2 away at Bayern Munich. Carlotta Wamser scoring the equaliser in the 86th minute. In men's football, Kylian Mbappe revealed how close he came to joining Liverpool in 2016, saying he went against the advice of his mother, who fell in love with Anfield. The France and Real Madrid striker said the Reds tried to sign him at 18 while he was playing for Monaco. Former Liverpool boss Jurgen Klopp has said the club did lay on a private jet and food for Mbappe's family, and in an attempt to woo him before he eventually joined Paris Saint-Germain. And a bit later on in the show, we're going to hear from a Nigerian AFCON winner, Segun Odegbami. He's been speaking to BBC Africa about the difficulties in football administration that have recently hamstrung his nation.
2: Isaac, many thanks. Let's get some business news now. And our business reporter, Ijeoma Ndukwe, is in the London studio. Computer software giant Microsoft has made an announcement about its gaming division.
8: Yes, lots of change at Microsoft, Anne. It's restructuring its Xbox gaming division, with over 250 jobs being axed. And that's just months after 1,600 jobs were cut and several studios closed or sold. So what does this mean for the future of Xbox? We're joined now by someone who's somewhat of a rock star in the gaming world, Seamus Blackley. He's a video game developer and a creator and designer of the original Xbox. Welcome to the programme, Seamus.
9: Thanks very much for having me on.
8: What were your thoughts when you heard about all of these changes, particularly the Halo franchise being handed to Activision? Because, of course, you helped launch Xbox with Halo right at the centre.
9: Indeed, yes. And Activision was a competitor of ours. And so, you know, as somebody who, when you start something and you see these titanic changes, it's a little bit unsettling. You know, Activision now owned by Microsoft and now Halo made by Activision. It feels very funhouse, if that makes sense.
8: So for you, does this impact what Xbox stands for now?
9: Well, what a game console is has changed quite a bit since when we started Xbox and before that. Consoles used to be the only way to play that type of content in your home. Right. Computers weren't yet capable of playing those types of games. And the console was a really special device that brought this entertainment into your house. Now, a lot of these games are intentionally, or just because technology is advanced, playable in lots of places. And so the special place for a console has changed. And that means the business is changing behind it, which means that it's not as profitable anymore. And it's more expensive to launch the console. And so we're seeing a lot of business consequences for it. And it's, I have to say, quite sad, because these are very, very talented teams of people who find themselves, you know, without a job through no fault of their own after having done good work.
8: So what do you think about the subscription model, Game Pass? Because Microsoft has talked about it not growing as quickly as it hoped. To what extent do you think that this particular model makes it harder for the gaming industry to actually make money?
9: Well, the subscription model is a great model. The thing about games is that they're cyclical. It's similar to any other entertainment business. There are rhythms in the games industry where consumers want to have new content, and then when they want to just play that content, or maybe there are economic reasons why they don't make as many purchases of entertainment goods as they normally would. And it takes a lot of fortitude for a company to weather these cycles. And if you look at companies like Nintendo, you don't really see as much news about layoffs from that company because it's really a specialty games company. And so they're familiar with these cycles. They plan it in their business. Microsoft has just made, you know, I think the world's largest investment ever in a technology with AI. And that's the cycle that they're on. And so when games go up and down, I think it's harder for them to have that courage to just stick with it and keep all those people on and pay them, even if the revenue isn't coming in, simply because they know historically, cyclically, it will come back. And so now these people have tragedy in their lives. They've broken up teams that could make beautiful products. And inevitably, in a year or two, there will be an enormous rush to hire teams back again and figure out how to make product because consumers demand it again. And I have to say, as you get older and more mature in an industry like this, it gets a touch tiresome to have to see this cycle go over and over again without people really learning.
8: How do you feel about the closure of studios? Because we've seen Microsoft close major parts of major studios in the games industry. Do you worry about the future of creativity?
9: Of course I worry about the future of creativity. Creativity, you know, these types of businesses are very odd because the job is to create an environment in which smart and creative people can create value literally out of nothing. You know, you mentioned Halo. It was made literally from nothing. It was an idea that somebody had driving in his car one day. And it became an international sensation and one of the most familiar brands in the world from that car ride. And all it took was giving people time to make something special. But that's an insecure thing to do if you're sort of a money person, because why do you have all these nerds around drawing a salary? You know, what exactly are they doing? Mm-hmm. And so I think it's a difficult conflict, and it's why all entertainment businesses go through these crazy...
8: Sorry to cycles. Cut in there. Just have to wrap up there, but thanks so much. That's Seamus Blackley. He's the creator.
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1: South Sudan's president dissolves the government ahead of the country's first elections.
0: Thousands of Yemenis have arrived in Djibouti fleeing fighting. We'll find out more from a Djiboutian minister.
1: And we'll speak to the UN Special Advisor on Africa about the continent's priorities at the UN General Assembly. But first, this news.
2: BBC News with Roisin Hasty. The head of the International Monetary Fund has said advanced economies need to urgently reduce their debt burdens as governments deal with a spike in borrowing costs. Speaking to the BBC, Kristalina Georgieva called for urgent, politically painful action to rein in debt. Britain's Prime Minister Andy Burnham has told the UN General Assembly he wants the UK to lead the world in developing a set of rules for artificial intelligence. Mr. Burnham said he would push for an international agreement at next year's G20 summit in Britain. Colombia's President Abelardo de la Espriella has sent troops into the northern city of Santa Marta after a drugs trafficking faction, the ACSN, shut down the region, attacking shops and burning vehicles. That came after security forces killed 13 members of the group, including its second in command. South Sudan's president, Salva Kiir, has dissolved the government and appointed a caretaker administration, which he says heralds the country's first ever elections this December. Critics have warned the move gives him unbridled power. Police in Papua New Guinea say they've broken up a human trafficking ring, rescuing 39 Indonesians against their will. They'd reportedly been forced to operate online scams. Four Chinese nationals have been arrested. At least seven people are now known to have been killed by Typhoon Dujuan in Japan. Five others are missing. Dolly Parton's former manager has requested a restraining order against her nephew in a growing row about the estate of the late country singer. The court filing accuses Brian Seaver of a campaign of threats to obtain money. Mr. Seaver said he was fulfilling Parton's final directive to protect her family. And a ballad by the country singer-songwriter Ella Langley has broken the record for the longest-running number one US chart hit. Choose in Texas has held the top spot on the Billboard Top 100 for 23 consecutive weeks.
1: Many thanks for that news summary. Hello and welcome to Newsday on the BBC World Service. We are live in London with James and here in Nairobi with me, Anne.
0: In the next half hour, we're going to hear why South Sudan's president has dissolved his government. We will hear from a minister in Djibouti about the thousands of Yemenis fleeing conflicts who've arrived in the country. And we're going to look at the African continent's priorities at the UN General Assembly, speaking to a UN Special Advisor for Africa.
1: In sports, we look at Nigerian football, which is in crisis, and we have sad news too for about the sudden passing of a veteran former BBC reporter, Mark Doyle, who was particularly well known for his work in Sierra Leone, Liberia and Rwanda. If you have memories of Mark or a reaction to anything you hear on Newsday, please send us a WhatsApp or a text message. Our number is +44 77 86 20 50 85.
0: Now, last night, South Sudan's President Salva Kiir dissolved the government ahead of the country's first ever elections, which are due at the end of this year. But voters have not been registered, rival armies have not been unified, a long-awaited new constitution has not materialised. And South Sudan's vice presidents, appointed as part of a peace deal, have been dismissed. South Sudan achieved independence 15 years ago, but has since faced civil war, widespread corruption, high levels of hunger and recurring climate disasters, as well as spillover effects from the conflict in neighbouring Sudan. We can speak now to Daniel Akech-Thiong, South Sudan analyst with Crisis Group, who joins us from Nairobi. Good morning to you. What is your reaction then to this announcement?
3: Thanks for having me, James. We are watching July 2013 repeat itself. That was my reaction. At that time, the president dissolved the whole cabinet. And within a few months of exchanging hot words between him and his rivals, the country went into civil war. The reason I say this is because the 2018 peace agreement was the only guardrail against the absolute presidential powers hidden in the transitional constitutions of 2011. So the parliament just stripped those guardrails away allowing the president to legally patch his rivals and install a caretaker government of strict loyalists in a badly divided country.
0: So is that the concern then, a return to outright war? Because there have been successive waves of conflict, power dynamics have shifted. You could argue that the rebels are not as militarily strong as they were before, and that people are fed up with fighting and the need for more conflict. You, though, seem to think that South Sudan could be heading back down that path.
3: Yes, but that needs to be nuanced. First is that the caretaker trap, what we are seeing now, it's a brilliantly engineered trap. That's how the opposition and civil actors would look at it, with absolute control over the state apparatus. The president's faction cannot lose even if they go for elections. And I will say momentarily, like, why that election might not be possible. And they will either push through a tightly controlled elections and win it. So that leaves no rooms for the oppositions and other groups that want to participate in the process, in the democratic process. They could also cite logistical failures, which are known to everyone, to indefinitely extend this new loyalist mandate. It is a win-win for the executive and a disaster for the transitions, because it would eventually lead to people, it would exacerbate an already conflict that was already happening in the country, or it could even get worse. So that's the how it could lead to a return to more violence.
0: And talk to us then about some of the provisions that of those peace agreements that essentially have been swept aside. Vice presidents is a prominent one, but also the idea was to have a new constitution, for example, to sort out the fact that there were rival armies on South Sudan's territory. None of those things have really happened.
3: True. This is a legal weaponization, what they are doing. They are using the law to dismantle the peace. And peace is what contains those provisions you just mentioned. The 2018 peace agreements was based on three pillars. One was the reunification of the army that splintered when the civil war broke out in 2013. The second one was creating the law of the land, because there is a legal loopholes. The 2011 transitional constitution is not viewed as the law of the country, more of a law of one person, and then prepare the country for the votes, meaning renew the voter registrations, do some census, because kids who were 5 years old in 2010 could be voting now. So that is something they have not done. There were so many refugees that have not come back into the country. So that is they are trying to like bypass all of that, and so the amendment of the act was just meant to grant the president absolute power to rule by decree, sideline his vice presidents, and then we only have 90 days left until the election date. So this is just like a legal weaponization of the whole agreement. So using the agreements to destroy the agreement.
0: And Daniel, South Sudan president's supporters, Salva Kiir's supporters, say that this is all just as it should be. The elections are coming, and therefore the right procedure is to dissolve the government, to take the country to elections. How do you respond to that?
3: They could argue that, but there are people also, a vast majority of South Sudanese might look at this as a calculated exclusionary power grab, dressed up as illegal compliance. The elections is also viewed sort of as a smokescreen, because the vote is no longer a democratic contest. This is becoming more apparent. So if you control all the levers of the government by one party, there is no way you could actually look at a fair play here. It's also there is we will be seeing an election that is just a logistical formality for consolidating power. So you cannot hold a credible national elections in 3 months within when you have 80% financing deficits. They don't even have the money to hold that election. So those are some of the biggest problem making people even worry whether this is actually something else, or is it really going to be an election? So, yeah.
0: big concerns then for people who are following South Sudan. Daniel Aketiong, South Sudan analyst with Crisis Group. Thank you very much indeed. We're going to get a perspective from a caretaker minister, someone tasked by President Salva Kiir with staying on as part of the team that takes the country towards elections in the next hour of the programme.
1: To Djibouti now, where in just the last few days, more than 3,000 refugees have arrived from Yemen. This comes after the Houthis, who had already seized most of the populated parts of Yemen years ago, made a surprise attack down the coast towards Baban al-Mandeb, the narrow maritime choke point. The UN estimates that in all, more than 120,000 Yemenis have been displaced by the sudden surge in fighting along Yemen's Red Sea coast. And it is now planning more than 10,000 arrivals in Djibouti in the coming months. I asked Ilyas Dawale, the Minister for Economy of Djibouti, to describe the situation on the ground for the new refugees.
4: Unfortunately, the situation on the ground, as far as I'm aware, because I left home 24 hours before, it seems it's still very stressy. People are, Yemenis are fleeing and arriving to Djibouti coastal area, and mainly in Obok City, but also in other spaces from the coast. And we are still striving to deal with it and to accommodate those and brothers and sisters from Yemen whom are fleeing their home country because of the conflict, as you can imagine.
1: What are the most pressing needs at the moment?
4: Shelters, tents, most of the refugees, which are mainly women and children. With the food, for the time being, we can match the requirement, but it's more from the logistic side. We have to supply them the fresh water, medical items. Last day, one of the women, which was pregnant, delivered at the coast and while disembarking from the boat. Everything is required, actually. This is why our Minister of Foreign Affairs made an appeal to international community to find out a way to help those vulnerables from fleeing the conflict and supporting Djibouti in terms of logistics. And we will be, of course, ordering numbers of things from our own budget. But it might take weeks. Those people need really a minimum of facility in the shortest period of time. We will be mobilizing doctors from Djibouti by any means. But, I mean, the volume is beyond the capacity in terms of medical too. We require almost everything. By the way, from 1977, our Independence Day, 1 week after our own independence, we started receiving refugees from neighboring countries. And all the way to today. But we never experimented such a number in such a short period of time. This is why we feel it's a stressing and a challenging time.
1: In what conditions are these refugees arriving? You say that many of them are not able to find the boats to cross the strait. But those who have arrived, you've described the woman who delivered as she disembarked from the boat. In what condition are they arriving?
4: Most of them, they are arriving in a very, very bad condition. Some of the boats were missing fuel in the engine of the boat. So the Djibouti Coastal Guard, so we are rescuing from the seas, from the high seas. So you can imagine how many people in a small boat, a fishing boat, in normal time could not accommodate more than 10. It might be loaded with 50 people. And most of them, kids and women. It's a very big responsibility on our shoulders. We are happy to take part of it. But definitely, in international community and especially in the region, and we need to look at how best can we respond with a sense of urgency.
1: That was Elias Dawale, Minister for Economy of Djibouti.
0: You're listening to Newsday on the BBC World Service, live in Nairobi and London. Isaac Fannin's here with the sports, and we're talking European Champions League women's football.
5: Yes, indeed, in particular Arsenal, because they left it late as they needed a 93rd-minute penalty from Mariona Caldente to beat Danish side HB Koga 1-0 in the Women's Champions League. The Gunners struggling in front of goal, a recurring theme this season. They've scored just 3 times in their 4 matches to start the season. On Tuesday, they produced 19 shots against their Danish opponents, but only 2 were on target. Afterwards, defender Steph Catley was asked about their attacking woes.
6: I mean, it's hard to put your finger on it, I think, you know, lots of new relationships, lots of new players and turnover, and sometimes it takes a little while for that to sort of click and for everyone to sort of sink into their best form, but we're doing absolutely everything, a training, working hard, talking about things, how can we make it easier for each other in the final third and get the best out of each other.
5: Elsewhere, WSL champions Manchester City drew 2-2 with Bayern Munich. Plenty on the Women's Champions League at the BBC Sport website. In men's football, after a string of high-profile failures, Nigeria's football has been forced into some form of reset, which has led to a dramatic leadership shake-up. An elective congress slated for the 27th of September has been suspended, with FIFA and CAF intervening in talks about an interim committee taking charge. Ahead of qualifying matches for the 2027 Africa Cup of Nations, a former Nigerian international and AFCON winner, Segun Odegbami, told BBC Sport Africa's Isaiah Akinremi that reforms in the country's football are long overdue.
7: It is a pity that at this point in our development as a country, considering where we started some 60 years ago, we were making tremendous progress. And by 1996, we were at the top of the world. We won the Olympics, gold medal in football. And to imagine that 30 years down the line, we will be where we are now. So there has been a tectonic shift. It has never been this bad for us in our entire history.
8: This failure led to something historic at the Nigerian Football Federation, mass resignation. What was your reaction to this when you heard the news?
7: It was not an organic reaction. It was the reaction of people forced to take that decision. The outcry by Nigerians was total. Everybody wanted them out. And to the extent that the president of the country himself made a pronouncement that he wanted reforms, we could see through the years that we were not represented by our first 11 administrators. There have been court cases, there have been protests, there have been agitations. At this time, everything came together like a jigsaw puzzle for us to produce a blueprint that will cover every aspect of our football development.
8: Okay, let's talk about that normalization committee we are waiting for. There are indications that, you know, you could be offered that post. Are you aware of that?
7: No, I'm not aware. The normalization committee usually is a committee set up by FIFA in response to a country inviting them to come and manage a crisis within that country's football arrangement. What we have now is not a crisis. FIFA knows that there's no crisis. So when they were coming, even on this their visitation, they didn't mention normalization committee. They said they were coming to make an assessment.
8: You were part of the 1980 squad that won Nigeria's first African Cup of Nations on home soil. What does that achievement mean to you up to today?
7: It was the first time that Nigeria would win the Africa Cup of Nations. It was not something that Nigerians thought they could win at that time. Nigeria was struggling in Africa. We changed the whole philosophy of Nigerian football. Unfortunately, the stars aligned with us and we won at home. So that was a unique period in our history as a whole, and they remain indelible in our minds.
5: Nigerian African winger Segun Odegbami.
0: Isaac, thank you very much indeed.
1: Now, throughout the programme today, we've been talking about the UN General Assembly in New York. For African countries, the priorities include conflicts, development, climate change, and a greater say in global institutions. So, what does the continent want most from this year's General Assembly? I asked Ahuna Ezeakonwa, who is the United Nations Undersecretary General and Special Advisor on Africa.
9: The 81st session really has opened under the theme of restoring trust, managing transformation. For Africa, I think the signal that matters most is a shift in tone. You get a feeling that Africa is no longer the object of other people's policy. It's co-authoring the agenda. It's really come with a very assertive voice, much more assertive than I've myself seen in recent history. From, you know, Security Council reform to financing for development to climate change issues, delivering on the commitments.
1: One of the things that Africa has been permanent representation on the council, but that has yet to be realized.
9: Yeah, well, it's work in progress. I mean, you've heard of the Zulwini consensus. I mean, we've got African member states here, African diplomats working with others tirelessly to really push this agenda. The Secretary General in his opening of the GEA called it an injustice to a region that has got 1.4 billion people. And no one is letting go of this. You know, the conversation, the debate is going to go on. And right. As far as Africa is concerned, they will not stop until it's done.
1: One of the other things that really comes out during such meetings is the discussion about the crisis facing the world, one of which is Sudan. And we have just received a very strong statement from the US State Department saying that they do not recognize the legitimacy of any representation from Sudan. They do not recognize either side of the war as legitimate representatives of Sudanese. For Sudanese watching this UN General Assembly, what can they expect?
9: Sudan war is not just confined to one country. It is drawn five other countries in, and there are lots of external interests as well. So it is something that really deserves global attention because of the impact that it has and the number of actors that are involved. So there will be discussions there. There will be discussions around the humanitarian impact, which is massive. You know, the number of people who have lost their livelihoods, lost their lives, but also refugee populations who are languishing in camps in neighboring countries, their needs have to be serviced. So all of these debates will be going on here with the hope that there will be clarity first on how to bring this conflict to an end. And as a result, bring the suffering of the Sudanese people to an end, but also how to continue the humanitarian assistance that is so desperately needed for those who are affected. So Sudan is topical. We have the intergovernmental body in the Horn of Africa here also having discussions. The executive director, in fact, executive secretary, I met with him. He's here speaking with different actors about the conflict in Sudan and seeking solutions from those various actors. So one cannot predict whether this is going to result in any effective resolution of the crisis, but at least the effort, the attempts, the discussions are happening here.
1: It is the world's largest humanitarian crisis, as described by UN agencies. But what about the other crises that are emerging? You know, the flight of refugees from Yemen to Djibouti, for example.
9: Well, this is a new front that has opened up, isn't it? And it's not good news, because this region is obviously already devastated by multiple displacements and dislocations. So this is, you know, compounding, really, the humanitarian crisis in the region. And more than that, it is reversing development gains.
1: Ahuna Ezeakonwa, the United Nations Undersecretary General and Special Advisor on Africa.
0: This is Newsday on the BBC World Service. Now, Mark Doyle, one of the BBC's longest-serving foreign correspondents who reported on numerous important stories in Africa, has died aged 67 after a short illness. He covered the Rwandan genocide, staying longer in the country during that time than any other foreign journalist. He reported extensively on the Civil War and other stories in Liberia. And the head of the British Armed Forces once said that Mark's reporting on Sierra Leone's civil war helped convince the British government of the need for a robust intervention, which, he said, saved thousands of lives. Now, here are just a few of the reports Mark filed for us over the decades.
10: I'm on my way back to Rwanda. What happened here was so awful, so shocking in its intensity, that it has changed the way I look at the world.
11: Our correspondent, Mark Doyle, has just flown into Kigali Airport and sent this report.
12: Sustained automatic fire could be heard from inside the city a few kilometres away.
13: At least 100,000 people have been killed in the last month.
10: Then, instead of us making a journey to the front line, it came to us.
14: Go, please go.
10: The explosions were in front and behind.
15: We're very close to Corioli now, and there appears to be a firefight happening about 100 metres in front of us. There's another African Union vehicle in front of us, and they appear to be engaging across the embankment where Corioli is, and there's some fire coming back in this direction. Some of that was coming in this direction.
10: Adama would like to go to school, but her mother and father died of Ebola. She too got sick, but survived.
16: I lost my mother and I lost my father. When my father died, my mother got sick. After she got sick, the people said that they don't want to see her because she was an Ebola patient.
10: Adama's aunt invited the girl into her own home and cares for her. But given the damaging stigma Ebola survivors suffer, Auntie feels it's perhaps too soon for now for Adama to go to school.
0: Some of Mark Doyle's reports over the years, it was quite emotional for me listening to that, having met Mark a few times, and you worked with him too, I know.
1: I did, during the big outbreak of Ebola in West Africa, and I remember, you know, he cared deeply about that region. And just going to Sierra Leone, and, you know, many people recognized Mark and they knew that he cared about the country. And, you know, working with him, given the incredible experience that he'd had as a journalist, was such a privilege, such an honor for me to learn from him as well. And, you know, your paths crossed as well, James.
0: Yeah, I think I probably had quite a similar experience to you. I was with him in Freetown in Sierra Leone. He seemed to know everybody, seemed to know everything. I had huge warmth for Sierra Leone and Liberia and other places he'd worked and lived. And he will leave lots of sad people behind him at this news that he has passed on. 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
1: Hello, welcome to Newsday on the BBC World Service with Anne Soy in Nairobi and James Copnall in London.
0: As world leaders gather in New York for the United Nations General Assembly, President Trump says he faces a big decision about whether to strike Iran again, annihilate it, as he put it, or pursue a peace deal.
1: Mr. Trump separately hailed a defense deal to build U.S. bases in Greenland in an agreement signed on the sidelines of the General Assembly in New York. Danish and Greenlandic leaders have called it a win-win-win, good for all parties. We'll get the thoughts of Denmark's former foreign minister.
0: And as China's President Xi Jinping prepares to head to the U.S., we will hear about a massive push to build data centers as part of the race for AI dominance. That's coming up after this bulletin and the latest world news.
2: BBC News with Roisin Hasty. The head of the International Monetary Fund has warned that advanced economies need to cut borrowing and reduce debt levels following weeks of spiralling government interest costs. Speaking to the BBC, Kristalina Georgieva called for urgent, politically painful action to rein in debt.
21: Our message to everybody is you cannot control exogenous factors, but you have control over your domestic policies. So make sure you stay ahead of inflation, keep inflation back, and to governments, get on top of your debt issue.
2: On fueling economic growth, Ms. Georgieva said that helping the private sector with reforms was the main policy option because governments didn't have cash. Britain's Prime Minister Andy Burnham has used his speech to the UN General Assembly to warn about the dangers of unbridled artificial intelligence and Russian disinformation. Mr. Burnham said he wanted to lead the world in developing

0: We spend a lot of time online, so when something actually feels worth your attention, you notice.
1: At Connecticut Public, we create stories and conversations about real life here in our state.
0: Things that keep you informed, curious, and connected without all the noise. Find us on social at CT Public.
2: British general election in 2019, although that evidence wasn't set out. Moscow is yet to respond to the speech, but has previously described accusations of interference in the UK as Russophobia.
3: President Trump's top envoys have held their first direct talks for months with senior Iranian officials. Mr. Trump said the three-hour meeting on the sidelines of the United Nations General Assembly in New York had been productive. Iranian state media say the main reason for the discussions was to convey Tehran's conditions for reopening the Strait of Hormuz. Colombia's right-wing leader has sent troops into the northern city of Santa Marta after an armed group attacked shops and burnt vehicles. Charles Haviland has the details.
4: President Abelardo de la Espriella has promised to use force against drug-running groups. He now says he's militarizing the Caribbean city of Santa Marta and personally going there to lead the crackdown against the self-styled Conquering Self-Defense Forces of the Sierra Nevada, or ACNS. They had shut down Santa Marta and nearby areas after security forces killed 13 of their ranks, including their deputy leader, known as Cholo. The president claims the ACSN are dropping like rats and their leader is next in the firing line.
3: You're listening to the latest world news from the BBC. The president of South Sudan, Salva Kiir, has dissolved the government and appointed a caretaker administration, which he says heralds the country's first ever elections this December. Critics have warned the move gives him unbridled power. Mr. Kiir has removed all the vice presidents appointed in a 2018 deal that ended a civil war. Police in Papua New Guinea say they've busted an illegal human trafficking ring, rescuing 39 Indonesian nationals being held against their will. Four Chinese nationals were arrested after a raid on a property in the capital, Port Moresby, on Tuesday. A police spokesman said preliminary investigations suggested the Indonesians had been made to operate online scams. The victims, among them five women, were reportedly approached on social media with bogus job offers. The American director of the Star Wars film franchise, George Lucas, has opened his own museum of narrative art in Los Angeles. The 82-year-old and his wife, Melody Hobson, personally greeted the first 100 visitors to the building, which resembles a colossal spaceship. The couple described their $1 billion investment as a people's temple of art. These visitors were impressed.
5: Basically, each art piece tells a story. And Mr. Lucas' idea is that it depends on what you think about each art piece. What story does it tell?
6: So to bring many different artists here together for different artists' viewpoints really brings the storyline of what he's trying to bring together, of not just his art from Star Wars, but from other artists like Banksy and other artists here. It's really amazing to see that he's just done that for everybody.
3: And a ballad by the country singer-songwriter Ella Langley has broken the record for the longest-running number one US chart hit, previously held by Mariah Carey. Choose in Texas has held the top spot on the Billboard Top 100 for 23 consecutive weeks, unseating Carey's All I Want for Christmas. BBC News.
7: Many thanks for those updates. Hello and welcome to Newsday on the BBC World Service. We are live in London with James Cocknolan here in Nairobi with me and Soy.
8: Coming up, we have stories for you from China, Iran and the US, where world leaders have converged in New York for the UN General Assembly.
7: President Trump used the forum to renew his threat on Iran if it cannot reach a deal with the US. We'll get a reaction to that and hear reaction to a deal on Greenland from a former foreign minister of the semi-autonomous territory.
8: You're also welcome on that, or indeed anything else you hear on Newsday. Our number, which works for WhatsApp and text messages, is +44 77 86 20 50 85.
7: Now, US President Donald Trump has told reporters at the UN General Assembly in New York that he's in two minds over Iran. He's not sure whether to launch strikes or pursue a peace deal. His comments come after he had what he called a very good three-hour meeting with Iranian leaders. Iran is a country where it's difficult to get to dissent publicly from within the country. But we're keen to get a view.

0: from Tehran. So let's speak to Professor Fuad Izadi, an analyst at Tehran University. Welcome to the program. What do you of these latest comments from President Trump? On one hand, he hails a very productive meeting with Iranian officials, with a U.S. Special Envoy. And on the other, he's making this very serious threat.
1: Yes, in the General Assembly of the United Nations, threatening to attack a country illegally. There was no UN resolution for his attacks on Iran. He also boasted about taking over Venezuelan oil. Stealing other countries' resources is illegal under international law. And this is what Iranians are getting used to. Trump talking about eliminating Iran, ending Iran's civilization. And the response that Iranians have had is called ballistic missiles, two words. They have managed to destroy a lot of bases, American bases in this part of the world, because they realize that attacking Iran should have some cost. Trump is under a lot of pressure. Most Americans oppose this war. We have Republicans in the U.S. Congress voting against him on this war. He has this election coming up. We have oil prices, high gas prices, gasoline prices quite high. So he's trying to basically talk through the difficulties that he has. He's trying to lower oil prices by talking about negotiating with Iran, trying to say that he's in charge. But he started this illegal war. It's not doing well. And I think he will pay a price in November during the midterm elections.
0: When the war started back in February, he said to Iranians, help is on the way. And I wonder what they make of the rhetoric that they hear. He's previously said that a deal is possible, but after the midterms.
1: Yes, and he killed more than 5,000 Iranian civilians in these illegal wars that he has waged against Iran. He's worried about the midterms. He wants to see the results of the midterms. You know, there is a two-month period between the election and January 3rd when the new Congress starts its work. So a lot of people think that he may use those 2 months to engage in another round of attacks on Iran. The hope that the Iranian delegation has, you know, as you reported, Iran's president is in New York, is for him to return to that memorandum of understanding that he signed. So the idea that Iranians have is that for him to realize that this is a failed policy, that he needs to respect his own signature and follow through with that MOU. MOU took about 2 months to negotiate.
0: How unified, though, is the view and the perspective from Tehran on the way forward? Some U.S. officials, including Ambassador Mike Waltz, seem to think that the Iranian regime is currently highly divided internally over its diplomatic direction.
1: We don't have a regime here. It's a government, like the U.K. government. Iran has a government. It's actually the oldest government in the world with a civilization of over 7,000 years. We have a lot of people in Iran criticizing Dr. Pezeshkian's trip to New York because they think that it's not going to be very helpful negotiating with Trump. Trump attacked Iran 3 times in the middle of negotiations. Iran is a republic. Media outlets criticize the president all the time, there are political opponents. He has political opponents. They criticize his policies. This is how a democracy works. People, media criticize politicians.
0: Right. And previously we have seen that Tehran has dangled economic carrots, so to speak, to try and get, the Americans to agree to a deal, perhaps even a nuclear deal. Does Tehran still believe that economic enticements can still work?
1: It was Trump that left the nuclear agreement that Obama negotiated in 2018. If he had stayed in that agreement, no one would worry about Iran's nuclear program, because under that agreement, Iran was under severe, extensive inspections, severe limitations on its nuclear program. But because of his hatred of Obama and probably some level of racism, he got out of that agreement, and then he has started this war.
0: Is there still a viable path towards an agreement of sorts?
1: It's in his interest to finish the war. His poll numbers are quite low. If he finishes the war, the people who oppose him because of starting this war may look at the Republican Party again. So politically, right, it's in his advantage, but we don't know if the Israeli lobby will allow him to do that or not.
0: Many thanks for speaking to us, Professor Fuad Izadi, there, an analyst at Tehran University.
2: Now let's get some business news, because the head of the International Monetary Fund, Kristalina Georgieva, says advanced economies need to urgently reduce their debt levels.
3: Our message to everybody is, you cannot control exogenous factors, but you have control over your domestic policies. So make sure you stay ahead of inflation, keep inflation back, and to governments, get on top of your debt issue. I have seen shock after shock pushing debt levels up like a staircase not to heaven, and no action to contain the debt service cost. So time to take that action.
2: Debt rising like a staircase not to heaven. That's quite the image, isn't it? Well, our business reporter, Joe Manduque, is in the London studio with more on this. What is driving this high debt burden? Those shocks that she was talking about there, is that due to the war in Iran?
4: Well, the war in Iran has certainly exacerbated the issue, because it's disrupted the supply of oil, which in turn has fueled inflation. So this means government borrowing costs have gone up as they turn to using tools to bring down inflation. And one of those key tools to kind of help stem inflation, to kind of bring it down, is raising interest rates. And that means that it's more expensive to borrow, and that makes it more expensive for governments to service their debt. So here in the UK, for example, the interest on government debt in August was the highest figure since monthly records began, and that's back in 1997. So we're seeing debt ballooning, not just in the UK, but other advanced economies like the US. So with higher borrowing costs pushing up debt to more than $40 trillion, that means that it's doubled within the space of just a decade.
2: Gentlemen, thank you very much indeed. Now, business leaders, maybe even a business presenter or two, often describe a deal as win-win. Everyone benefits. How about win-win-win? That's one description used to describe a security deal President Trump has now signed with the leaders of Greenland and Denmark in a ceremony taking part on the sidelines of the UN General Assembly. Greenland, a huge Arctic island, is part of Denmark, but close geographically to the US. And for many months, President Trump has been talking about seizing it, citing US national security concerns. This new deal, then, will allow a greater US military presence on the Arctic territory, while also recognising the sovereignty and territorial integrity of Denmark and the right of the Greenlandic people to self-determination. This option emerged as Greenlandic leaders argued against a complete US takeover. Well, we can speak now to the former Foreign Minister of Denmark, Jeppe Kofod, joining us from Copenhagen. Welcome to the programme. In what way is this deal different to the existing or the previously existing 1951 defence agreement?
5: Well, it's, of course, a continuation of the very close relationship between the United States and the Kingdom of Denmark, including Greenland. Unlike 1951, it's clear that this deal also explicitly fully respect the territorial integrity of the kingdom, and also the right for Greenland and Greenland the population to decide its own future, including independence. within the framework of Western Alliance, NATO, and of course with a close partnership with the United States. And this agreement also ensure that for the United States, Greenland is recognized as a kind of integrated part of the defense of North America. That has always been the case, but now it's also very explicit in this agreement.
2: What sort of efforts were needed, perhaps even concessions agreed to get President Trump then to drop his idea of simply taking over Greenland?
5: We can speculate, but you're right. This of course has been a very insecure times for the kingdom and especially people in Greenland. Hostile takeover from its closest ally, United States, threatening pressure and so on. I think in the end of the day, everybody realizes in the United States that it's in U.S. interest to strike this deal because, frankly, they get what the U.S. wants. You know, they have security control over Greenland. They will open two new major bases, one in the southern Greenland and another in the eastern Greenland, besides the one it has in northeast, Pituffik Space Base. So in that sense, for U.S. security, this agreement is actually very, very good. And recognizes a special role for United States to secure Greenland, of course, thereby securing North America. So I think for Trump and for the Trump administration, this is what they wanted from a security angle. Of course, it is not taking over Greenland, but they will get all of the security from this deal that they would also have if they took over Greenland. Mm. But this is just in a way where, of course, the right of Greenlandic people and the Kingdom of Denmark is respected. So it's a win-win-win, as been said by the Greenlandic premier. And I think that's, in the end of the day, the U.S. interest to have a good relations with his allies.
2: I wonder what you think this might do for the push of some people in Greenland for independence, because we've heard lots of voices from people in Greenland so frustrated with the idea of a US takeover, and they're going to get now more US military bases. There may be people saying, look, we're simply better off going it alone under this US security protection. How do you think the debate will be altered?
5: Well, it's clear, and you can ask most political elected leaders in Greenland that they are in favor of independence. And therefore, the future for Greenland looks like independence, and it's also very clearly stated in the legislation that was passed in 2009 with the Home Rule government that it's the sole right of Greenlandic people to decide their own future, including independence from the Kingdom of Denmark. So that will probably eventually happen. But I think the good thing about this deal, it is a deal that will last also if Greenland become independent. It then has to seek a NATO, full NATO membership, and also have this special relationship with the United States on security. So in that sense, the U.S. is not nervous anymore about other powers, China, Russia, others that will start interfering into Greenland and indirectly threatening U.S. security. So in for the Greenlandic people, actually, this is, first time explicitly in agreement that their rights for self-determination is written down, and now it's signed by the U.S. president. So it's a very strong, I would say, recognition and something that that they could only hope for a half year ago.
2: Jeppe Kofod, thank you very much indeed. Former Foreign Minister of Denmark, speaking to us live from Copenhagen.
0: You're listening to Newsday from the BBC World Service with James Copnall in London and me, Anne Soy, in Nairobi. Now, our main story this hour is from the United Nations General Assembly happening in New York. The head of the IMF says that advanced economies need to urgently reduce their debt burden as governments deal with a spike in borrowing costs over the Iran war. And at 21 minutes past the hour, time now for some sports news with Isaac Fennin.
6: Yeah, morning, Anne. The league phase of the Women's Champions League began on Tuesday, Arsenal needing a late penalty from Mariona Caldente to beat the Danish side HB Koga 1-0. Women's Super League champions Man City had to come from 2 goals down to draw 2-2 away at Bayern Munich, Carlotta Wamser scoring the equaliser in the 86th minute. In men's football, Kylian Mbappe has been revealing how close he came to joining Liverpool in 2016, saying he went against the advice of his mother, much braver than I am, to fell in love with Anfield. The France and Real Madrid striker said the Reds tried to sign him when he was 18 and playing for Monaco, but the allure of playing in Paris won out, and he decided to join Paris Saint-Germain. And from the Asian Games, Fariba Hashimi won silver for Afghanistan in the women's cycling road race. Now, her story is fascinating. She fled her country in 2021 when the Taliban returned to power, and she says she's had to train in disguise to avoid being attacked. Incredible story. Congratulations to her on winning that medal.
0: Incredible indeed. Many thanks, Isaac. Now, Donald Trump is preparing to welcome the Chinese leader Xi Jinping to the White House to discuss trade, technology and growing fears over the future of artificial intelligence. The much-anticipated summit comes after tech executives in the US called for a slowdown in advanced AI development to manage the risks it may pose if it were to get out of control. But the two leaders are expected to discuss guardrails for the technology, and both have pushed back on calls for a slowdown. China is, meanwhile, investing heavily to build the computing power it needs to compete with the US in the AI race. Much of that investment is happening far from China's major cities, in places like Inner Mongolia, where vast new data centers are being built to power the country's ambitions. Our China correspondent, Laura Bicker, has this report.
7: I'm wandering through the grasslands of Inner Mongolia. This is a land of extraordinary scale. In front of me, I have towering wind turbines, endless rows of solar panels, and of course, beautiful horses rambling beneath them. To build the infrastructure that is desperately needed for AI, Inner Mongolia is key because it has vast amounts of wind and solar resources. And that's why China has chosen to build its AI data centres here, at remarkable speed. Buildings have risen out of the farmland in a matter of months, built by construction workers from all over the country.
8: There is one phase of construction every year. This is the second phase. There are more to come. This has been a $75 billion investment. It doesn't do much good for us locals. They need educated people. They don't need that many workers. For me, I can only do some hard manual labor.
7: This country has fewer data centers than the US for now, but this hub is a way of catching up. If China is going to lead the world in artificial intelligence development, this is where it is building the engine room that will drive that change. Just a few months ago, this corner of Inner Mongolia was farmland. Now, dozens of data centres have sprung up for the likes of Huawei and others. There is no sign that China is slowing down on this technology. Across China, AI is becoming part of everyday life. From programming robot deliveries to aiding police on patrol, it's moving out of the lab and onto the streets. It's all part of Beijing's ambition to embed AI in its economy. Officials have bristled at any mention of a slowdown.
9: Try to think of this from China's perspective, right?
7: Jing Yang is based in Hong Kong and is the Asia bureau chief of the business and tech media outlet, The Information.
9: The S4 countries really have kneecapped China's AI development in the last several years. And then in spite of that, Chinese labs have, you know, managed to catch up. Why would China be incentivized to collaborate with, you know, America, which in Beijing's view has been kneecapping China's technological development, which has been trying to contain China's rise, unless there's something that Washington can offer to really sweeten the deal.
7: But others do see the urgency. David Finkelstein from the Center for Naval Analysis told a defense forum in Beijing that it was time for the two leaders to talk.
10: I'm not sure they're going to come to any agreements anytime soon, but I seriously think there's a lot of motivation to talk about these things. The use of AI in command and control and warfare, who's using it in their nuclear chain of command. This is scary stuff.
7: Back in Inner Mongolia, the building work continues while farm workers gather up rows of plump potatoes for market. There has been little opposition to data centres here, unlike in the West. But there are still some quiet sceptics.
11: If they demolish the village for a data centre, it won't be good. I prefer living by the farmland.
7: Away from the microphones, perhaps fearing reprisals, a few farmers told us they saw no benefits and feared for their land and their way of life. Others were keen to praise the country's leadership.
8: Of course, the data center brings us benefits. It creates jobs. President Xi is raising living standards for the Chinese people. China is growing. We are now leading the world. This is no longer the China from the 1960s.
7: President Xi has set the direction and will feel that in the long term, China can compete with the US on this technology. His government is focused on securing an AI-powered future, even as some of its people wonder whether they'll be part of it.
0: Laura Bicker reporting there. 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There's plenty more to come, so stay with us if you can.
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1: South Sudan's president has dissolved the government ahead of the country's first ever elections. We'll speak to a minister in the caretaker government.
0: And we'll hear about Africa's priority at the UN General Assembly.
1: And Djibouti says it will struggle to meet the needs of the thousands of Yemenis fleeing into the country. First, this news.
2: BBC News with Roisin Hasty. The head of the International Monetary Fund has said advanced economies need to urgently reduce their debt burdens given a spike in borrowing costs. Kristalina Georgieva called for urgent and politically painful action to rein in debt. Britain's Prime Minister has used his speech to the UN General Assembly to pitch his country as a broker for global regulation of artificial intelligence. Andy Burnham said he would push for an international agreement at next year's G20 summit in Britain. The Israeli Prime Minister has accused France's President Macron, who'd condemned Israel's actions in the occupied West Bank during his UN speech. Mr. Macron had said violations are being carried out despite Hamas not operating there. But Benjamin Netanyahu said there had been numerous Hamas attacks. Colombia's President Abelardo de la Espriella has published online videos of himself joining a patrol in the Caribbean city of Santa Marta, where he's unleashed the military to quash violence by a drugs trafficking group. The ACSN had declared an armed strike after security forces shot dead 13 of its members. South Sudan's President Salva Kiir has dissolved the government and appointed a caretaker administration, which he says heralds the country's first ever elections this December. Critics warn the move gives him unbridled power. At least 11 people have been shot dead in a mass shooting near Durban in South Africa. The victims were gathered at home when gunmen stormed in. Police in Papua New Guinea say they've broken up a human trafficking ring, rescuing 39 Indonesians held against their will. They'd reportedly been forced to operate online scams. Four Chinese nationals have been arrested. And Moroccans will vote for a new parliament on Wednesday, with major preoccupations being the cost of living, unemployment and distrust of political parties. The king will appoint a prime minister from whichever party wins most seats, but the monarch retains control of major decisions. BBC News.
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0: In this half hour, we'll go to South Sudan, Djibouti, and we'll hear about what Africa can expect from the UN General Assembly.
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0: As you've been hearing throughout the programme, world leaders are gathering in New York as the main debate of the United Nations General Assembly gets underway. For African countries, there's a long list of priorities, from conflicts to the cost of financing development to climate change and the push for a greater say in the institutions that shape global decisions. So, what does the continent want most from this year's General Assembly, and what can realistically be achieved? I asked Ahuma Ezeakonwa, who is the United Nations Undersecretary General and Special Advisor on Africa.
3: The 81st session really has opened under the theme of restoring trust, managing transformation. For Africa, I think the signal that matters most is a shift in tone. You get a feeling that Africa is no longer the object of other people's policy. It's co-authoring the agenda. It's really come with a very assertive voice, much more assertive than I've myself seen in recent history. From, you know, Security Council reform to financing for development, to climate change issues, delivering on the commitments.
0: One of the things that Africa has been permanent representation on the council, but that has yet to be realized.
3: Yeah, well, it's work in progress. I mean, you've heard of the Eswatini consensus. I mean, we've got African member states here, African diplomats working with others tirelessly to really push this agenda. The Secretary General in his opening of the GEA called it an injustice to a region that's got 1.4 billion people, and no one is letting go of this. You know, the conversation, the debate is going to go on. And as far as Africa is concerned, they will not stop until it's done.
0: One of the other things that really comes out during such meetings is the discussion about the crisis facing the world, one of which is Sudan. And we have just received a very strong statement from the U.S. State Department saying that they do not recognize the legitimacy of any representation from Sudan. They do not recognize either side of the war as legitimate representatives of Sudanese. For Sudanese watching this UN General Assembly, what can they expect?
3: Sudan war is not just confined to one country. It is drawn five other countries in, and there are lots of external interests as well. So it is something that really deserves global attention because of the impact that it has and the number of actors that are involved. So there will be discussions there. There will be discussions around the humanitarian impact, which is massive. You know, the number of people who have lost their livelihoods, lost their lives, but also refugee populations who are languishing in camps in neighboring countries, their needs have to be serviced. So all of these debates will be going on here with the hope that there will be clarity first on how to bring this conflict to an end and as a result, bring the suffering of the Sudanese people to an end, but also how to continue the humanitarian assistance that is so desperately needed for those who are affected. So Sudan is topical. We have the intergovernmental body in the Horn of Africa here also having discussions. The executive director, in fact, executive secretary, I met with him. He's here speaking with different actors about the conflict in Sudan and seeking solutions from those various actors. So one cannot predict whether this is going to result in any effective resolution of the crisis, but at least the effort, the attempts, the discussions are happening here.
0: It is the world's largest humanitarian crisis, as described by UN agencies. But what about the other crises that are emerging? You know, the flight of refugees from Yemen to Djibouti, for example.
3: Well, this is a new front that has opened up, isn't it? And it's not good news because this region is obviously already devastated by multiple displacements and dislocations. So this is, you know, compounding really the humanitarian crisis in the region. And more than that, it is reversing development gains.
0: In a world where there are crises in many in different parts of the world that have implications far beyond where they're happening, from the Middle East to Ukraine, is that enough attention being paid to Africa?
3: Well, first of all, I think Africa is paying a lot of attention to itself on this. And there's been quite a lot of discussion on the continent on how to weather this on the continent. You have Africa financial institutions coming together and discussing measures that could be taken to protect what Africa has. And some of these measures are actually lessons learned from previous shocks, and they are helping to push the continent in the direction of really moving towards transformation. Transformation that means less dependence on external supply chain. The continent cannot continue to rely on imports for what it needs to sustain life, given the instability and the vulnerability of all of those global supply chains. So there's been a very serious conversation now going on the continent about how Africa can gain independence in some of these areas, whether it's energy, fuel, fertilizer. We're seeing innovation and new initiatives they will be taking forward in future meetings. So right. Is Africa getting the attention? I think Africa is at the table, you know, and making sure that these issues are at the table. But we are also facing a world that is increasingly transactional. You know, every part of the world is ailing and feeling the insecurity. So there isn't a whole lot of generosity right now, or even solidarity to speak of because of the level of geopolitical tension that exists. But this is why the UN exists, because the UN is here to try to make that case for greater multilateralism and international solidarity, because no one region can be immune from all of these consequences.
0: Ahuna Ezeakonwa, their United Nations Undersecretary General and Special Advisor for Africa. And she did talk about the situation in Djibouti, where we head now, where in just the last few days, more than 3,000 refugees have arrived from Yemen. The UN estimates that in all, more than 120,000 Yemenis have been displaced by the sudden surge in fighting along Yemen's Red Sea coast. And it is now planning for more than 10,000 arrivals in Djibouti in the coming months. This comes after the country's Houthis, who have already seized most of the populated areas of Yemen years ago, made a surprise attack down the coast towards Bab al-Mandeb, the narrow maritime choke point. I asked Ilyas Dawale, the Minister for Economy of Djibouti, to describe the situation on the ground for the new refugees.
4: Unfortunately, the situation on the ground, as far as I'm aware, because I left home 24 hours before, it seems it's still very stressy. People are, Yemenis are fleeing and arriving to Djibouti coastal area. And mainly in Obok City, but also in other spaces from the coast. And we're still striving to deal with it and to accommodate those brothers and sisters from Yemen who are fleeing their home country because of the conflict, as you can imagine.
0: What are the most pressing needs at the moment?
4: Shelters, tents, most of the refugees, which are mainly women and children. With the food, we, for the time being, we can match the requirement. But it's more from the logistics side. We have to supply them the fresh water, medical items. Last day, one of the women, which was pregnant, delivered at the coast and while disembarking from the boat. Everything is required, actually. This is why our Minister of Foreign Affairs made an appeal to international community to find out a way to help those vulnerables from fleeing the conflict, and supporting Djibouti in terms of logistics. And we will be, of course, ordering numbers of things from our own budget. But it might take weeks. And those people need really a minimum of facility in the shortest period of time. We will be mobilizing doctors from Djibouti by any means. But, I mean, the volume is beyond the capacity in terms of medical too. We require almost everything. By the way, from 1977, our Independence Day, 1 week after our own independence, we started receiving refugees from neighboring countries. and all the way to today. But never such a number in such a short period of time. It's a very big responsibility on our shoulders.
0: Ilyas Dawale there, Minister for Economy of Djibouti.
1: And let's stay in Djibouti and speak to our security correspondent, Frank Gardner. Frank, you were talking to us yesterday about the Yemeni situation and the Yemenis arriving in Djibouti, many of them saying they were fleeing heavy airstrikes. Is there any sense that there might be a de-escalation in the fighting?
5: No, not at the moment, because the Houthis are trying to consolidate the positions that they've taken. They are pushing up into the highlands from the coastal plain. They know that they're vulnerable to airstrikes. The Saudis are trying to dislodge them by air. The Saudis are, and their allies, which is a kind of loose coalition of pro-government forces, some of them not even necessarily pro the previous government, they're just anti-Houthi. they're not particularly effective on the ground, but the Saudis have got a very powerful air force. And that's what these refugees have been fleeing. It's the airstrikes that they're worried about. So no, there's no sign that it's de-escalating. If anything, I think the Houthis are on a roll. They know that they have routed the their... I mean, I'm choosing my words carefully here because the people they're fighting are a kind of loose collection, rather demoralized, dispirited, of different factions under different names, backed by the Saudis. But this whole... Saudi-backed coalition that is supporting the ousted previous Yemen government, they've lost their biggest ally, which is the UAE. The UAE were really effective in Yemen. There's somebody who's written about this called Michael Knights, who works in Washington mostly, and he's spent time embedded with UAE forces and says how effective they are. And they've left. The Emiratis have fallen out with the Saudis and they've left Yemen.
1: Right. Yeah. So that's obviously a key factor in this. There's been lots of reporting out there about the Saudis wanting lots of military support, perhaps airstrikes from the US, and President Trump apparently declining that offer. Why is that, do you think?
5: Well, there's a number of reasons. For a start, he's already, the US chiefs will have, the military chiefs will have told him, look, we're already very stretched in the Arabian Sea. That's the bit of water just off the coast of Iran, where they've got this naval blockade, in place that is trying to, well, is preventing Iran from exporting its oil, but they're very stretched. It's taking up a lot of resources. It's costing a lot of money. He does not want to get embroiled in a conflict on the other side of the Arabian Peninsula. Secondly, the US has already done this. It did get involved in airstrikes on Houthi positions in the recent years. And they weren't particularly effective. I mean, yes, they hit targets, but the Houthis are still there, just like the Islamic Revolutionary Guard are still there in Iran. And it's very hard to kind of bomb these people into submission from the air. They are tough and resilient. And there is another reason. The Houthis have got a lot of weaponry. They've got a lot of drones, ballistic missiles, even some anti-ship missiles. The US has got a big base here in Djibouti, at Camp Lamonier. It's a former French Foreign Legion base. It's right next to the airport. It's well known and publicized, and I think the US will be thinking very carefully, if we get involved in this war and start attacking the Houthis, is that going to become a target? And Djibouti does not want to be involved in this conflict at all. They are staying well out of it, and I'm sure they won't want to see Americans involved in this with possible retaliation against their own territory.
1: Frank Gardner, our security correspondent, reporting live from Djibouti. Thank you. This is Newsday on the BBC World Service. We're going to head to South Sudan, where there's been a heavy deployment of security, and the president has dissolved the government ahead of the country's first ever election, scheduled for December the 22nd. President Salva Kiir Mayardit dissolved the government late last night, getting rid of a raft of officials, including several vice presidents appointed as part of a peace deal. Critics say that many of the preconditions for elections set out in a 2018 peace agreement have not been fulfilled. Voters have not been registered. Rival armies have not been unified. The long-awaited new constitution has not materialised. Well, we can speak now to Atengwe Kateng, South Sudan's information minister. He's been reappointed as part of a caretaker administration to take the country to elections. He joins us from the capital, Juba. Welcome back to the programme. Tell us why President Salva Kiir Mayardit has taken this decision.
6: Thank you so much, BBC, for hosting me this morning. In fact, the president use his prerogative as the president of the republic to dissolve the government because the artigono and the constitutions of the Republic of South Sudan 2018, the one that was actually amended, the 2011 that was amended to include the revitalized peace agreement, says before 3 months of the election, government has to be dissolved by the president, and a caretaker government, a lean one, should be appointed prior to going for the election. So His Excellency the President did exactly what the constitution had said.
1: We're having a bit of disturbance on that line, so we apologise for that. But I think we get Atengwe Kateng's message there, the minister's message, that President Kiir is acting as he sees it, according to the constitution, with elections coming up. There are, though, no checks at all on President Kiir's power, are there?
6: No, there is checks and balance, because before the dissolution, the national parliament, which is the national legislature, the reconstituted national legislature, is the one who actually made the law prior to the dissolution. So they accepted to even dissolve themselves. So there is check and balance in this. President Kiir did not act alone. And also, the extended presidency, which is the president, the vice presidents, the five of them, and other political parties that signed the agreement sat together with the president, and they arrived at this decision. So the president was only given go ahead to do this in accordance with the law and the constitution.
1: How do you believe credible elections can take place in 3 months' time with no new constitution, with rival armies still on South Sudan's soil, with no credible voter registration having taken place? It just doesn't seem feasible that elections, or at least good elections, can take place in December.
6: Yes, election will take place.
1: Sure, but I'm asking about free and fair and credible elections.
6: It will be free and fair because, the government of South Sudan under President Salva Kiir is determined to ensure that the election is done free and fair. And even the caretaking government is not going to take place. It's not going to actually take part in the election because they will just be there to oversee the election, and the election will take place. And the requirement of the revitalized peace agreement, which says census should be done, were already delinked by the Act of Parliament, which now allow the election to take place. So I don't doubt anything about going for election. It will be credible.
1: Ateng, South Sudan's caretaker information minister, speaking to us live from Juba. Apologies for the poor quality of the line there.
0: And you've been sending us your messages on this story. Chatim Daniel Diu in Palop, South Sudan, says that in South Sudan, we live by God's grace, morning and evening. Every breath is a blessing. Every day is a testimony, and tomorrow is in His hands. Just a reflection of the situation in the country there. And Amir in Sudan says that at this important moment for South Sudan, The opposition could choose a constructive path, engage positively with the political transition, offer practical ideas, and help shape a better future for the country's young generation by preparing for the upcoming elections. Chief Salva Mawir Longar in Juba says that what the president did last night to dissolve the entire government is the total will of citizens, and says that politicians need to. He accepts that the politicians are not happy with that decision. Time now for some sports news with Isaac Fannin.
7: Arsenal left it late as they needed a 93rd-minute penalty from Mariona Caldente to beat the Danish side HB Køge 1-0 in the Women's Champions League. The Gunners struggled in front of goal, which has been a recurring theme this season, where they've scored just 3 times in 4 matches to start the season. But they got the result they needed, and after the game, this is what their defender Steph Catley had to say.
8: Champions League, you know, every game we go into it, it's going to be tough. We know that. I think, you know, credit to them. I thought they defended really well. They had a really clear game plan. They executed it. They have good players. And we did everything we could to break them down and to try and score goals. And it came very, very late, but it did come and we were able to get 3 points. So it's important.
7: Women's Super League champions Manchester City had to come from 2 goals down to draw 2-2 away at Bayern Munich. Carlotta Wamsa scoring the equaliser in the 86th minute. We've got more Women's Champions League matches to look forward to on Wednesday, 4 to be exact. Reigning champions Barcelona take on Paris FC, whilst Chelsea face Austria Vienna. The Blues have won pretty much everything they can win, bar the Champions League, and England midfielder Kira Walsh was pretty clear on her club's ambitions for the season.
9: Yeah, I think it's a massive competition. It's part of why I joined. I think the club's ambition and my ambition is the same, is to win the Champions League again. But yeah, it's a really difficult competition. Teams are getting better, and it's good for us, games have got coming up as well. So yeah, I think the ambition is still there to win it, but I think we've got to take it game at a time.
7: Let's talk Arsenal men's team, because manager Mikel Arteta has agreed a new contract with the Gunners. The Spaniard's current deal runs out at the end of the season, but it's thought he will extend his stay with this new contract. Here's the BBC's senior football correspondent, Sammy Mockbell.
10: I think this season they're Premier League favourites. If he can go on to retain the title and maybe finally win the Champions League for the club, he will go down as, already at such an early stage of his managerial career, he will go down as a genuine Premier League icon, in my opinion, because of the work that he's done at that club.
7: In men's football, Kylian Mbappe has revealed how close he came to joining Liverpool in 2016, saying he went against the advice of his mother, who fell in love with Anfield. The France and Real Madrid striker said the Reds tried to sign him at 18 while he was playing for Monaco. Former Liverpool boss Jurgen Klopp said the club laid on a private jet and food for Mbappe and his family in an attempt to woo him before he eventually joined Paris Saint-Germain. And from the Asian Games, Fariba Hashimi won silver for Afghanistan in the cycling women's road race. Her story is pretty fascinating. She fled from her country in 2021 when the Taliban returned to power, and she says she's had to train in disguise to avoid being attacked. As ever, bbc.com/sport for all your latest sports news.
1: Isaac Fannin, thank you very much indeed. Also wanted to tell you about the very sad, untimely death of Mark Doyle, former BBC colleague of ours, who passed away rather suddenly at the age of 67. We got a message in from Akaya Wilson in Uganda, who says, I particularly remember his reports in 1994 during the genocide in Rwanda and later on during the bloody civil war in Sierra Leone. His bravery and deep authoritative voice earned him respect from both rebels and government forces, which enabled him to survive those hard times. Yeah, Mark Doyle, rest in peace. More to come here on Newsday on the BBC World Service.
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0: Hello, welcome to Newsday on the BBC World Service with James Copnall in London and Anne Soy in Nairobi.
1: President Trump has revealed that US and Iranian officials have held talks for the first time in months in New York. Speaking to the United Nations General Assembly, the US president, though, said he was still deciding whether to annihilate Iran. We're going to go live to Tehran.
0: We look at the decision by the United States to buy fertilizer potash from Belarus. Belarus is a close ally of Russia, and the decision comes as Mr. Trump steps up his trade war with Canada, which is a top supplier of potash.
1: Yeah, we'll speak to the main Belarusian opposition leader. And our correspondent gets a rare glimpse at the remote engine rooms powering China's AI ambitions. She goes to Inner Mongolia, where dozens of Chinese data centers are being built. That's coming up after this bulletin of the latest world news.
16: BBC News with Emily Thomas. The head of the International Monetary Fund has warned that advanced economies need to cut borrowing and reduce debt levels following weeks of spiralling government interest costs. Speaking to the BBC, Kristalina Georgieva called for urgent, politically painful action to rein in debt. She said governments couldn't control external factors such as the Iran war, but had power over domestic policies.
17: Debt has to be brought down. Where deficits are high, they have to be brought down. And we also have been urging central banks to zero in on price stability and make sure that inflation that has been so stubborn is under control. These two things that must be done.
16: Britain's Prime Minister Andy Burnham has used his speech to the UN General Assembly to warn about the dangers of unbridled artificial intelligence and Russian disinformation. Mr. Burnham said he wanted to lead the world in developing international regulations for AI and said the UK was uniquely placed to be an honest broker. He also accused Russia of a repulsive disinformation campaign in Britain and announced a new unit to tackle the problem.
18: We have evidence that they tried to interfere with the 2019 general election. We also know that they have tried to stoke tensions and unrest in the wake of horrific events. We're talking about an insidious campaign that reaches into people's homes and twists what they feel about their own country and community.
16: Israel

0: My name is Brendan Foley, and I'm the Senior Director of Membership at Connecticut Public.
1: I work in public media because I love good storytelling and the ability to support that work and do meaningful good in our community makes a difference. I don't think there's any other single source of media that provides as much rich storytelling and independence and quality journalism than Connecticut Public. Join us. ctpublic.org/join.
2: Managed and not confronted. President Macron said there were violations every day in the occupied West Bank before stating incorrectly that Hamas had never struck there. This led to a furious response from the Israeli government, who called Mr. Macron's statement staggering and grotesquely absurd.
3: The people of Morocco head to the polls on Wednesday, with major preoccupations being the cost of living, unemployment and distrust of political parties. Morocco's king will appoint a new prime minister from the party with most seats in the chamber of nearly 400, but the monarch retains control. BBC News. The president of South Sudan, Salva Kiir, has dissolved the government and appointed a caretaker administration, which he says heralds the country's first ever elections this December. Critics have warned the move gives him unbridled power. At a stroke, Mr. Kiir has removed all the vice presidents appointed in a 2018 deal that ended a civil war. Colombia's right-wing leader has published online video of himself joining a patrol in the Caribbean city of Santa Marta, where he's unleashed the military to quash an outbreak of violence by an armed drugs trafficking group. President Abelardo de la Espriella has warned members of the ACSN and other criminals that if they do not submit to justice, they will end up in a bag and dead. The group shut down the Santa Marta area after security forces killed 13 of its members. Earlier, President Abelardo had this to say about quelling the violence there.
4: As a result of the decisive action taken by our law enforcement agencies, the bandits have been neutralized. These criminals intend to set fire to much of the Caribbean region, where they have threatened merchants, residents and transport workers, and are committing all manner of atrocities.
3: At least 11 people have been killed in a mass shooting near Durban in South Africa. The victims were gathered at home in the Kwamakuta township when gunmen stormed in and opened fire. They also set fire to vehicles outside. The motive remains unclear. Police are investigating the scene. A ballad by the country singer-songwriter Ella Langley has broken the record for the longest-running number one US chart hit, previously held by Mariah Carey. Choosin' Texas has held the top spot on the Billboard Top 100 for 23 consecutive weeks, unseating Carey's All I Want for Christmas. BBC News.
5: Thank you for that news. 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
6: In the programme today, we'll hear what President Trump had to say at the UN General Assembly, and we'll speak to Belarus's main opposition leader about a possible economic deal that could benefit the man she calls a dictator, Belarus's president. And we'll report from the data centres powering China's AI revolution.
5: We'd love your thoughts on anything you hear on Newsday. 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
6: Now, the US President Donald Trump has told reporters at the United Nations General Assembly in New York that he is in two minds over Iran. He's not sure whether to launch strikes or pursue a peace deal in Iran. The word he used was annihilate. His comments come after he had what he called a very good three-hour meeting with Iranian leaders. Iran is a country where it is difficult to dissent publicly from within the country. But let's now cross over to Iran and talk to Mohammed Islami, co-author of The Second Europe, a study of Iranian-European nuclear negotiations, and was a former editor-in-chief of Khorasan Diplomatic Magazine, traveling regularly within Iranian with Iranian negotiators during nuclear talks. Welcome to the program. So, very strong words coming from President Trump there. What did you think when you heard him use the term annihilate?
7: First of all, thank you so much for having me. You know, Iran and the United States are basically in a kind of duel at this point. Both militaries fully ready to go.

0: And if it kicks off, it won't be a kind of conventional war. It won't look like the wars we've seen before. So right now, there are only two options for Donald Trump, because sanctions would not work anymore. Military pressure would not work in a way. Donald Trump wants unlimited strikes on the Iranian land and Iranian people would not be resulted to a kind of surrender by the Iranian government. So right now...
1: Well, he's already... Go ahead.
0: So right now, there are only two options. The first one is having a kind of full-scale war beyond the imagination, committing lots of war crimes, attacking Iranian infrastructure, some kind of unconventional weapons to use with the Americans or the Israelis. And the other option is coming back to the negotiation. I think right now the Iranian government has the authority from the supreme leader to start a kind of meaningful negotiations because they were at the negotiating table, but unfortunately the Americans didn't want to continue the diplomatic path. So right now, I think it's some kind of final chance before a very, very big war in the region if the Americans want to think seriously about a kind of diplomatic settlement for this multidimensional crisis.
1: Well, it's interesting that you think that there's potential for a very big war, bigger than what we have seen, because already President Trump is planning for a post-war strategy. He has scheduled a meeting with Persian Gulf leaders, the GCC, next week at the UN General Assembly.
0: You know, right now we know that the Persian Gulf countries around the Persian Gulf, they are trying to convince Donald Trump not to make more problems in the region because we are already in a very catastrophic situation. We are already in a kind of chaotic situation, and unfortunately, Donald Trump is not thinking about the future of the region. He's going to sacrifice the interests of all the peoples around the Persian Gulf and also sacrifice the global economy for an endless war without any clear objectives. So right now, the Iranians are in very, very direct and negotiations with our neighbors, with Qatar, with Oman and other Arab countries around Persian Gulf. I think that they're trying to persuade Donald Trump not to start this war again.
1: And there was that three-hour meeting between the foreign minister, Araghchi, and Steve Witkoff, the U.S. special envoy, and Jared Kushner as well. It's quite an extraordinarily long session at the sidelines of such a high-level event. What do you think could come out of it?
0: You know, first of all, I think from the Iranian point of view, they are trying to insist that the Americans should come back to the memorandum of understanding because it was something signed between two presidents, the most high-ranking persons in these both countries. So I think that the negotiating should be started from the memorandum of understanding, but the result of this kind of negotiations is not for sure something like the memorandum of understanding, because Donald Trump thinks that it's like something like a kind of defeat in front of the Iranians. So I'm sure that the Iranians are ready to talk about this Strait of Hormuz. They are ready to talk about the region, and they're going to persuade Americans to control the Israelis and to control the other crises all around the region. For one of them is Yemen. So right now we do have, as I said, it's a kind of multidimensional crisis. So the Iranians are ready if the Americans want to think about this in a kind of peaceful talks and peaceful manner.
1: Many thanks for speaking to us, Mohamed Eslami, co-author of the Second Europa Study of Iranian-European Nuclear Negotiations.
2: And Anne, I was just looking at the BBC website. There's a page up with details of some of the other things that President Trump was talking about at the UN General Assembly. He was talking about Ukraine, once again promising to end the war with Russia, saying that the end to that conflict was closer than some people think. He also met Ukraine's President Volodymyr Zelensky as well. He seemed to have been talking about Venezuela too, Anne.
1: Oh, yes. And you know, there was also a significant portion of the address that focused on artificial intelligence, which Mr. Trump argued should instead be called superintelligence. The use of the word artificial makes intelligence fake, he said.
2: And still with that man, President Trump said he was working on Tuesday on what he called a massive deal to buy potash from Belarus, a move that would end reliance on Canada as the main supplier for the US of this key ingredient for fertilizer. Now, that announcement comes in what is an escalating trade war between the US and Canada. And Belarus is closely aligned with Russia, a strong supporter of the Kremlin's war against Ukraine. So, Canadian officials have referred to the buying of what they call blood potash in support of Russian aggression. I wanted to get a Belarusian perspective. I spoke to the main opposition leader, Svetlana Tikhanovskaya. She joined me earlier from the UN General Assembly in New York.
3: I understand that President Trump wants to protect American interests and help American farmers, but there are serious risks here. Any big business deal that gives money to Lukashenko's regime is risky. Without clear conditions, this money could strengthen the regime, finance repression, and help Lukashenko continue supporting Russia's war against Ukraine. We know that dictators like Putin or Lukashenko cannot be trusted, and they understand strength and consequences. There are still more questions rather than answers, you know, in this situation. For example, how will Belarusian potash reach the United States if it cannot transit through the European Union? If it goes through Russia and Russian ports, for example, will it really be cheaper for American farmers? And how much will Russia earn from this? And there is another question, how does buying potash from Lukashenko feed the Lindsey Graham law and U.S. efforts to reduce Russia's revenues, especially if this potash has to go through Russian territory and infrastructure. So our position is that economic engagement must come with clear conditions and real change. Stop the repression and stop supporting Russia's war. Otherwise, we risk giving Lukashenko money and giving up our leverage without changing regime's behavior.
2: Does it worry you that a figure as powerful as President Trump seems open to the idea of doing business with Belarus, with President Lukashenko?
3: First of all, we see engagement of President Trump and Special Envoy John Cole with the Lukashenko as humanitarian efforts to release political prisoners out of prisons. You know, for the regime, people is bargaining chips. They want to sell these people for some benefits. And those sanctions that have been imposed by the United States for human rights abuse in Belarus can be used as leverage, as tool to release the people. So we encourage our American partners to continue this process of the release of political prisoners, but without political recognition and without like business deals with the regime. Because as I said before, all the money for Lukashenko will go to repress people and to support Russia's aggression against Ukraine.
2: President Lukashenko has also talked about tying any future negotiations on potash to Washington unblocking more than $40 million in frozen Belarusian state funds. There is some sort of possibility here, perhaps, as you've been saying, that a rapprochement between President Trump and President Lukashenko significantly strengthens his position.
3: Look, of course, you know, Lukashenko wants to show that this communication with the American side gives him political scores. You know, he can brag, look, I'm talking to the American president or special envoy, just the whole world has to follow this policy and talk to me. But of course, we really appreciate Europeans' strong position that they don't recognize Lukashenko as a legitimate leader, you know, and they impose sanctions on illegitimate Lukashenko. But again, I want to underline that we perceived this diplomatic efforts of President Trump and Special Envoy as humanitarian one, because I see how John Cole feels this pain, you know, for political prisoners in Belarus, and he told that it's such a joy for him to say these words, you are free, and to see happy eyes of people who spent years and years behind bars. But Lukashenko can use any engagement with the American side as like his victory. But again, we have to make sure that these diplomatic efforts will not transform into political recognition.
2: I would assume that when you decided to travel to New York for the UN General Assembly, you weren't necessarily thinking you were going to be talking about potash. So what was the big case you were trying to make? Why go to the General Assembly?
3: So, of course, first of all, our presence here gives the voice to Belarusian people who are taken hostage by regime of Lukashenko, and we are grateful for this opportunity to speak on behalf of Belarusian society, Belarusian nation, and to explain that Belarusian case is not only about political prisoners and repression, so, though, of course, it has to have a lot of attention, but it's also the issue of security. So we have to pay extra attention to Belarusian courts, because while Lukashenko is there, it creates threats to the whole region, to Ukraine, to our European neighbors, because Lukashenko is serving to Russia's interest, not to the interest of Belarusian people. So when there are possible dialogue or negotiation about end of the war in Ukraine, Belarusian context has to be included. And we have to explain how democracy and security are intertwined. When dictators don't respect their own people, they will respect our neighbors and our neighbors as well. Of course, I understand that you know, it's fight for attention, but UN General Assembly good place, you know, to remind about Belarus, remind about the fight against dictatorship, ask for more support, political support to democratic forces of Belarus, and to explain that a free and democratic country is in the interest of the world, actually.
2: The views of the main opposition leader from Belarus, Svetlana Tikhanovskaya.
1: You're listening to Newsday from the BBC World Service with me, Anso in Nairobi, James Copnall in London. Also in London is Isaac Fennin with the sport.
4: Yeah, four more women's Champions League matches to look forward to. Reigning champions Barcelona take on Paris FC, whilst Chelsea face Austria Vienne. In men's football, Kylian Mbappe says he was close to joining Liverpool, saying he went against the advice of his mother, who apparently fell in love with Anfield. The France and Real Madrid striker said the Reds tried to sign him when he was 18 and playing for Monaco, but the lure of Paris meant that he eventually joined Paris Saint-Germain. Later on in the programme, we're going to be talking Nigerian football with AFCON winner Segun Odogbami. He's been speaking to BBC Africa about the difficulties in football administration in the country. We'll have more a little bit later on.
1: Isaac, many thanks. Let's now get some business news. The head of the International Monetary Fund, Kristalina Georgieva, says that advanced economies need to urgently reduce their debt levels. She was speaking to the BBC on the sidelines of the UN General Assembly.
5: Our message to everybody is you cannot control exogenous factors, but you have control over your domestic policies. So make sure you stay ahead of inflation, keep inflation back, and to governments, get on top of your debt issue. I have seen shock after shock pushing debt levels up like a staircase not to heaven, and no action to contain the debt service costs. So time to take that action.
1: Kristalina Georgieva there. Now let's discuss more of what she was talking about with our business reporter, Ijeoma Ndukwe, who's in the London studio. Ijeoma, what's driving this high debt burden?
6: Well, a large part of it, Anne, is due to this war in Iran. It's exacerbated the issue because it's disrupted the supply of oil, which in turn has fueled inflation. So this means government borrowing costs have gone up as they turn to using tools to bring down inflation. And one key tool to bring down inflation is raising interest rates. And that makes it more expensive to borrow. And then that in turn makes it more expensive for governments to service their debt. So here in the UK, the interest on government debt in August was the highest figure since monthly records began in 1997. And we're seeing debt ballooning in other advanced economies like the US, with higher borrowing costs pushing up debt to more than $40 trillion. That means it's doubled within the space of a decade.
1: And so what measures can governments take to address this issue?
6: Well, there are a number of things governments can do, but according to the head of the IMF, who we were just listening to a short while ago, they're not really taking those tough steps needed in terms of policy that might not be popular politically. So one of the first things Ms. Georgieva said is that to bring down debt levels, they have to cut government spending. She also talked about central banks stabilizing prices, which could mean even further raising interest rates to get prices back under control. And she's talked about policy reform to encourage the private sector to invest, because governments simply don't have the spare cash to help boost economic growth.
1: Ijeoma, many thanks for that analysis.
2: President Trump is preparing to welcome the Chinese leader Xi Jinping to the White House to discuss trade, technology, and growing fears over the future of artificial intelligence, or superintelligence, as he calls it. This much-anticipated summit comes after tech executives in the US called for a slowdown in advanced AI development to manage the risks it could pose if it were to get out of control. The two leaders are expected to discuss guardrails for the technology, but both have pushed back on calls for a slowdown. China is investing heavily to build the computing power it needs to compete with the US in the AI race. Much of that investment is happening far from China's major cities, in places like Inner Mongolia, where vast new data centres are being built. Our China correspondent, Laura Bicker, has this report.
7: I'm wandering through the grasslands of Inner Mongolia. This is a land of extraordinary scale. In front of me, I have towering wind turbines, endless rows of solar panels, and of course, beautiful horses rambling beneath them. To build the infrastructure that is desperately needed for AI, Inner Mongolia is key because it has vast amounts of wind and solar resources. And that's why China has chosen to build its AI data centres here, at remarkable speed. Buildings have risen out of the farmland in a matter of months, built by construction workers from all over the country.
8: There is one phase of construction every year. This is the second phase. There are more to come. This has been a $75 billion investment. It doesn't do much good for us locals. They need educated people. They don't need that many workers. For me, I can only do some hard manual labor.
7: This country has fewer data centers than the US for now, but this hub is a way of catching up. If China is going to lead the world in artificial intelligence development, this is where it is building the engine room that will drive that change. Just a few months ago, this corner of Inner Mongolia was farmland. Now, dozens of data centres have sprung up for the likes of Huawei and others. There is no sign that China is slowing down on this technology. Across China, AI is becoming part of everyday life. From programming robot deliveries to aiding police on patrol, it's moving out of the lab and onto the streets. It's all part of Beijing's ambition to embed AI in its economy. Officials have bristled at any mention of a slowdown.
9: Try to think of this from China's perspective, right?
7: Jing Yang is based in Hong Kong and is the Asia bureau chief of the business and tech media outlet, The Information.
9: The S4 country really have kneecapped China's AI development in the last several years. And then in spite of that, Chinese labs have, managed to catch up. Why would China be incentivized to collaborate with, America, which in Beijing's view has been kneecapping China's technological development, which has been trying to contain China's rise, unless there's something that Washington can offer to really sweeten the deal.
7: But others do see the urgency. David Finkelstein from the Center for Naval Analysis told a defense forum in Beijing that it was time for the two leaders to talk.
10: I'm not sure they're going to come to any agreements anytime soon, but I seriously think there's a lot of motivation to talk about these things. The use of AI in command and control and warfare, who's using it in their nuclear chain of command. This is scary stuff.
7: Back in Inner Mongolia, the building work continues while farm workers gather up rows of plump potatoes for market. There has been little opposition to data centres here, unlike in the West, but there are still some quiet sceptics.
11: If they demolish the village for a data centre, it won't be good. I prefer living by the farmland.
7: Away from the microphones, perhaps fearing reprisals, a few farmers told us they saw no benefits and feared for their land and their way of life. Others were keen to praise the country's leadership.
8: Of course, the data center brings us benefits. It creates jobs. President Xi is raising living standards for the Chinese people. China is growing. We are now leading the world. This is no longer the China from the 1960s.
7: President Xi has set the direction and will feel that in the long term, China can compete with the US on this technology. His government is focused on securing an AI-powered future, even as some of its people wonder whether they'll be part of it.
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1: Coming up, we'll pay tribute to Mark Doyle, a brilliant BBC correspondent in many parts of Africa for many years, who has died.
0: And we hear from a resident of Gaza and look at claims made by the UN body for Palestinian refugees that the majority of the buildings on the Strip are uninhabitable. First, this news.
2: BBC News with Emily Thomas. The head of the International Monetary Fund has said advanced economies need to urgently reduce their debt burdens given a spike in borrowing costs. Kristalina Georgieva called for urgent and politically painful action to rein in the debt. Britain's Prime Minister Andy Burnham has used his speech at the UN General Assembly to warn about the dangers of unbridled artificial intelligence and Russian disinformation. He said he wanted the UK to be a world leader in developing regulations for AI. Colombia's president, Abelardo de la Espriella, has published online video of himself joining a patrol in the Caribbean city of Santa Marta, where he's unleashed the military to quash violence by a drugs trafficking group. The ACSN had declared an armed strike after security forces shot dead 13 of its members. South Sudan's president, Salva Kiir, has dissolved the government and appointed a caretaker administration, which he says heralds the country's first ever elections this December. Critics warn the move gives him unbridled power. At least 11 people have been shot dead in a mass shooting near Durban in South Africa. The victims were gathered at home in Kwamakuta Township when gunmen stormed in. A summit to counter cyber fraud is being hosted in Cambodia. Its prime minister has insisted his country will no longer be a haven for transnational scam syndicates. Police in Papua New Guinea say they've broken up a human trafficking ring, rescuing 39 Indonesians held against their will. They'd reportedly been forced to operate online scams. Four Chinese nationals have been arrested. And Moroccans are voting for a new parliament on Wednesday, with major preoccupations being the cost of living, unemployment and distrust of political parties. The king will appoint a prime minister from whichever party wins most seats, but the monarch retains control. BBC News.
0: Thank you for those updates. 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
1: In the next half hour, we'll speak to a British cyclist who's been touring the world on two wheels.
0: And we hear from a resident of Gaza about living in the homes destroyed by Israeli airstrikes, some of which are now earmarked for demolition.
1: We have sad news too of the sudden passing of a veteran former BBC reporter, Mark Doyle, who's particularly well known for his work in Sierra Leone, Liberia and Rwanda. We're going to hear from a former colleague who worked and travelled with him.
0: And if you have any memories of Mark or a reaction to anything that you hear on Newsday, you can send us a WhatsApp or text message. Our number is +44 77 86 20 50 85.
1: So Mark Doyle, one of the BBC's longest-serving foreign correspondents, who reported on numerous news-making moments around the world, and in particular in Africa, has died aged 67 after a short illness. He covered the Rwandan genocide in 1994, staying longer in the country during that time than any other foreign journalist. He reported extensively on the civil war in Liberia. And the head of the British Armed Forces said Mark's reporting of Sierra Leone's civil war helped convince the British government of the need for robust intervention, which he said saved thousands of lives. Here is just a few of the reports he filed for us over the decades.
3: I'm on my way back to Rwanda. What happened here was so awful, so shocking in its intensity, that it has changed the way I look at the world.
4: Our correspondent, Mark Doyle, has just flown into Kigali Airport and sent this report.
5: Sustained automatic fire could be heard from inside the city a few kilometres away.
6: Reports at least 100,000 people have been killed in the last month.
3: Then, instead of us making a journey to the front line, it came to us.
7: Go.
8: Please, go.
3: The explosions were in front and behind.
9: Approach very close to Corioli now, and there appears to be a firefight happening about 100 metres in front of us. There's another African Union vehicle in front of us, and they appear to be engaging across the embankment where Corioli is, and there's some fire coming back in this direction. that was coming in this direction.
3: Adama would like to go to school, but her mother and father died of Ebola. She too got sick, but survived.
7: I lost my mother and I lost my father. When my father died, my mother got sick. After she got sick, the people said that they don't want to see her because she was an Ebola patient.
3: Adama's aunt invited the girl into her own home and cares for her. But given the damaging stigma Ebola survivors suffer, Auntie feels it's perhaps too soon for now for Adama to go to school.
0: A little feel there of some of Mark's work. And with us now is Mark's longtime producer, former deputy editor for Focus on Africa, Elizabeth Ohini. And listening to that, he always seemed to be in the thick of it all. What stays in your mind from some of those trips? And it wasn't just war. He did some great humanitarian reporting, as you heard there, with the Ebola orphan. Welcome to the program, Elizabeth. Just give us a reflection of how your time with Mark was.
8: Yes. Well, I'm still in a bit of a shock, I must say, because I didn't even know that he was that sick. I knew he was not well, but anyway, I first got to know Mark when he was working with West Africa Magazine. And then he came to BBC Africa. And then he went to BBC World Service. And then what? In the end, he was World Affairs correspondent, wasn't he? But all the time I thought that his heart remained in Africa and the stories that we had to do. The thing about him was that he stayed when the headlines had left. He stayed with every story when the headlines had moved on. And therefore, he discovered the quiet voices that nobody would have heard otherwise. And I'm thinking really about Liberia. I'm thinking about Sierra Leone. I'm thinking about the time that he was in Nigeria. And he always, always found stories that nobody else found. That's, I don't know.
0: I'm so sorry about this. And a Sierra Leonean who's living in France has been in touch to say that I can still remember the reports during the Civil War in the 90s. It says Mark will be remembered for bringing the truth about the war that eventually received some help from the British military. And we were reflecting on that earlier. It has been said that, you know, part of his reporting also contributed to Sierra Leoneans receiving help from the British government.
8: Yes, certainly, because, you know, the Sierra Leonean war, awful as it was, I think, but then for many people in Britain, it was just one of Africa's other wars. And people were really not very interested. And Mark's reporting in the talking to people who were living, who were part of the everyday life of having their hands cut off, he brought to light this whole business of people's limbs being chopped off. Reasons which we, none of us ever could tell. But he stayed there, he spoke with them, he spoke with people whose limbs had been cut off. He even spoke with people who had done the cutting of limbs. So, and it suddenly made the Sierra Leonean war, some people suddenly felt in England that this is something that we ought to do something about, I suppose. So I think one can say that his reporting made a difference. It's not often that we journalists think that our reporting makes a difference, but often it doesn't really. But I think on that occasion, one can say that Mark's reporting did make a difference.
0: Many thanks for your reflections, Elizabeth Ohini there, a former longtime producer of Mark and former deputy editor of Focus on Africa program.
1: Yeah, and Liz was talking there about Mark's coverage of Sierra Leone, and actually lots of user listeners have been writing in with similar thoughts. Dr. Kaysong in Freetown says, I'm shocked to hear about the death of Mark Doyle. His coverage of the Sierra Leonean Civil War made me addicted to listening to the BBC. Abdullah Ba, Sierra Leonean in the Netherlands, says, I'm saddened by the death of Mark Doyle. Africa will miss you. And messages coming in from many other places too, Anne.
0: Yes, Nigeria, Abuja, Nigeria, Oloche Okwori says that saddened to hear the passing of our dear Mark Doyle. I remember him fondly for his reporting for the BBC from West Africa. Heartfelt condolences to his family and the BBC.
1: And we've had a message in from Martin Manuel Wogel, who's a South Sudanese in Uganda, saying the family, BBC family, has lost a charismatic journalist who reported stories professionally. I heard Mark Doyle reporting during our civil war in the early 1990s, and he was a wonderful person, journalist and family man. May his soul rest in peace. So many of those sorts of messages coming in from Sierra Leone, from Liberia, from Ghana too. And Anne, I know you worked with Mark, as did I a bit.
0: I did later in his career, around 2015, during the big outbreak of Ebola in West Africa, and we did take turns going to provide cover there, 2 weeks in, 2 weeks out. And I did meet him on different occasions, and I was just amazed listening to his stories and also watching his stories, because there was so much to learn from him as a journalist, and he was just a great human.
1: You're listening to Newsday on the BBC World Service, live from Nairobi and London.
0: Well, there have already been various speeches by world leaders at the UN touching on another situation in the Middle East involving Israel and the Palestinians. French President Emmanuel Macron said that the devastation in Gaza was a spectacle that shames us all. While the outgoing UN chief Antonio Guterres warned of the scepter of ethnic cleansing in Israel's illegal settlements expansion in the Palestinian West Bank. Turkish President Recep Tayyip Erdogan called for immediate reconstruction of Gaza, urging world leaders to exert greater pressure on Israel.
1: Well, this is what Christian Saunders, the head of the UN body for Palestinian refugees, UNRWA, told us yesterday about what is happening now in Gaza.
10: You have over 90% of the population living in tents or under plastic sheeting or in half-destroyed buildings on top of one another. You have complete destruction of the infrastructure, so you have 40,000 cubic meters of raw sewage draining into the Eastern Mediterranean every day. 3% of the land is cultivable. Difficulty getting in medicines and other healthcare equipment. The danger is it's becoming normalised, and we need to prevent that.
1: Well, a week ago, at least 21 people were killed, including 8 children, after a war-damaged building collapsed in the Gaza Strip. That's according to rescuers and medics. Witnesses told the BBC that the 6-storey building in Gaza City's Tal al-Hawa area had been left tilting dangerously to one side after an Israeli strike more than a year ago. Displaced families had lived inside because they were desperate, they said.
0: Sarah Zakut is a Gaza resident who lives nearby, so close that she heard the collapse. She sent this voice note to Newsday.
11: We heard the sound of the building collapsing as we were trying to sleep, and we were shocked. We started looking for news, but we couldn't find anything. We keep hearing sounds like that. So we tried to sleep, and unfortunately, we woke up to the shocking news and the images of the killings and the injured children and women, people screaming from under the rubble. Now we live in fear for our lives. There are buildings around us that are threatened with destruction. People we know live in those buildings, and we are even more afraid for our safety and for the safety of those around us.
0: She herself lives in a building made unsafe by Israeli missile strikes, and recently rubble began to fall on her and her relatives from the upper floors.
11: Unfortunately, the life in Gaza isn't like what you see, even though what you all see is very hard, but in real life, it's much harder. Is it okay for me to see that building collapsing recently and living around a lot of buildings that are damaged as well? What you don't know that me and my own family live under the rubble of three floors right now. If you see me on X and Instagram, you'll know that we already had rubble falling on us days ago, and we are so scared of winter. But we have no other choice but to stay here or in a tent. So we prefer to stay in our own house, even though it's not safe at all. My art is the only thing that makes me feel better and alive. Like I'm changing something, that I'm not just a number. I hate that idea of being just a number. I like to see colors in my city because we deserve it. But I only see gray and black here. So I always try to make it brighter and more colorful, especially for children, because they always try to take their souls and steal the colors from their lives. I don't know why. I love that the world can see me and hear me through my art, because I'm not only talking about my own struggles, but my people's too. Always keep your eyes on us and don't leave us alone, because Gaza will be left out alone without you all.
1: Sarah Zakut there, trying to bring some colour into the rubble of Gaza. You're listening to Newsday on the BBC World Service. Anne's in Nairobi. I'm James in London. And we also have Isaac here with the sports.
12: Yeah, so after a string of high-profile failures in both men and women's football, Nigeria have been forced into some form of reset, which has led to a dramatic leadership shake-up in the Football Federation. An elective Congress, slated for the 27th of September, has been suspended, with FIFA and CAF intervening in talks about an interim committee taking charge. Ahead of qualifying matches for the 2027 Men's Africa Cup of Nations, a former Nigerian international and AFCON winner, Segun Odegbami, told BBC Sport Africa's Isaiah Akinremi that reforms in the country's football are long overdue.
13: It is a pity that at this point in our development as a country, considering where we started some 60 years ago, we were making tremendous progress. And by 1996, we were at the top of the world. We won the Olympics, gold medal in football. And to imagine that 30 years down the line, we will be where we are now. So there has been a tectonic shift. It has never been this bad for us in our entire history.
14: This failure led to something historic at the Nigerian Football Federation, mass resignation. What was your reaction to this when you heard the news?
13: It was not an organic reaction. It was the reaction of people forced to take that decision. The outcry by Nigerians was total. Everybody wanted them out. And to the extent that the president of the country himself made the pronouncement that he wanted reforms, we could see through the years that we were not represented by our first 11 administrators. There have been court cases, there have been protests, there have been agitations. At this time, everything came together like a jigsaw puzzle for us to produce a blueprint that will cover every aspect of our football development.
14: Okay, let's talk about that normalization committee we are waiting for. There are indications that, you know, you could be offered that post. Are you aware of that?
13: No, I'm not aware. The normalization committee usually is a committee set up by FIFA in response to a country inviting them to come and manage a crisis within that country's football arrangement. What we have now is not a crisis. FIFA knows that there's no crisis. So when they were coming, even on this, their visitation, they didn't mention normalization committee. They said they were coming to make an assessment.
14: You are part of the 1980 squad that won Nigeria's first African Cup of Nations on home soil. What does that achievement mean to you up to today?
13: It was the first time that Nigeria would win the Africa Cup of Nations. It was not something that Nigerians thought they could win at that time. Nigeria was struggling in Africa. We changed the whole philosophy of Nigerian football. Unfortunately, the stars aligned with us and we won at home. So that was a unique period in our history as a whole, and they remain indelible in our minds.
14: The African qualifiers start anytime soon, and after the AFCON in East Africa, the 2028 AFCON also, we'll be moving to a four-year cycle. What is your take about this decision from CAF?
13: I thought the three-year thing was good for us, good for our development, because it gives more regions and more countries the opportunity to use it to develop their football infrastructure. To make it 4 years, they've not adduced a good enough reason for me to side with that. The three-year thing, I think, is a very powerful tool for development of infrastructure in Africa.
12: That is former Nigerian international and AFCON winner Segun Odegbami.
0: And I now bring you some breaking news from the northern region of Tigray in Ethiopia. We understand that Tigray forces have taken over the airport in the regional capital of Mekele. I'm now joined by Newsday's Kalkidan Ibeltal, who was our correspondent in Ethiopia and for many years. So what do we know so far and what don't we know?
15: We know quite a number of things, and one of the things that we know is flights have been suspended today to three major cities in Tigray, including the capital Mekele, where there were supposed to be at least six flights today. And there are these reports coming out this morning that Tigrayan forces have taken over the airport, which was normally under the control of the federal forces. So there has not been any fight in the city, and we have not been able to get, you know, much detail about that and an independent confirmation. But this has come in the backdrop of increased hostilities and increased incidents of drone strikes in the past few weeks, particularly after a few days ago, seven major armed groups have announced an alliance against the federal government. And there have been quite a number of drone strikes, including a few days ago on an aid convoy. The U.S. government officially condemned that without naming who was behind that drone strike. And even yesterday, Tigrayan forces have accused the federal government of, you know, conducting airstrikes and drone strikes in a southern city, killing at least 14. There haven't been any statement from the federal government, and there haven't been independent verification of that either.
0: Many thanks for that update, Kalkidan Ibeltal there, a former correspondent in Ethiopia and currently with Newsday.
1: The British cyclist Helen Dainty has spent much of the past 9 years travelling the world on two wheels. One of her latest adventures took her around 1,750 kilometres across Libya, travelling from Tripoli towards Benghazi through a country where foreign tourists remain, to say the least, an unusual sight. Along the way, she documented her journey on the travel platform Polar Steps and elsewhere, sharing her route and experiences as she travelled. She says she encountered remarkable hospitality from Libyans, also plenty of curiosity, sometimes suspicion about who she was and what she was doing. And on one remote road, an encounter with two men in an unmarked car became so frightening that Helen believed she was being abducted. Helen, who documents her travels online as Hells on Wheels, joins us live now. Welcome to the programme. We'll get to that worrying incident in just a second. But why did you choose Libya?
16: Good morning. I was very lucky that I was having dinner with a friend in London, and he just casually said to me he knew I was heading to West Africa, to Libya. And I said, yeah, sure, without putting any more thought into it than that. And he said, well, I'll see if I can, you know, my contact can help with the visa. And to both of our surprise, I was granted the visa with no application. It was just a contact of a friend. And so before I knew it, I was waiting on the Tunisian side of the border, waiting to arrive. There was some turmoil. So it was really a surprise that I was able to go there, but a very, very lucky one.
1: Yeah, and how was it when you got there?
16: It was stressful. My contacts in Tripoli, the Libyan cycling centre, they had me wait a few days because there was some unrest in Sabratha at the time. So I was 3 or 4 days at the Tunisian border, which made the Tunisian authorities a bit suspicious of, like, why is this woman hanging out in this dusty little border town? So it was with some trepidation that I arrived on account of this news coming out of Tripoli. But when I got there, I was incredibly well looked after, and I know everybody assured me that I was very, very safe, and they always had my utmost safety at heart. So I felt very secure with them.
1: Yeah. Did you receive then quite a warm welcome in places?
16: Incredibly warm welcome. I was moved between various different homestays in Tripoli, which was incredibly nice. As I moved further east and knowledge of me grew across as I travelled across Libya, then media outlets in Libya started wanting to interview me. They put me in nice hotels and did little radio and TV interviews with me. So I felt incredibly, incredibly welcome indeed.
1: And that moment I alluded to, that moment on a remote road, two men in an unmarked car trying to stop you, what happened there?
16: Yeah, it was, I just left Tripoli, so I was on my own for the very first time in Libya. I'd cycled for a day on my own, and then this was the second day. This vehicle was trying to stop me on what was quite a remote road. It was it wasn't very busy, so I did feel quite at risk when two men in an unmarked car with no identification started driving increasingly erratically, telling me to stop. And you know, obviously, we've all been brought up not to get into cars with strange men. So the last thing I was going to do was hop into a car with them without seeing any ID. But it got increasingly heated. I'm not very good at keeping my cool, and I was panicking. At one point they were trying to, get the bike out from underneath me and put it in the boot of the car. So I really felt like I was being abducted. But it all turned out that they were, in fact, from probably the Ministry of the Interior or secret police or something. And I was taken back to the police station with a translator finally, and everything was smoothed over. I'd taken some photos of some Palestinian flags at a checkpoint, which definitely was a mistake, and that maybe was the thing that alerted authorities to me. But from that point onwards, I had a 24-hour security with me, who were incredibly nice and kept me very, very safe all the way across Libya.
1: Helen Dainty, or Hells on Wheels, thank you very much indeed. Now in Morocco and continuing her bike tour around various African countries.
0: And we have been reflecting on the life and work of one of our former colleagues, Mark Doyle, one of the BBC's longest serving foreign correspondents who reported on numerous newsmaking moments in Africa. He has died at the age of 67 after a short illness, and there's been an outpouring of tributes from listeners, especially in West Africa, James.
1: Yeah, Mohamed Shibendu in Banjul in the Gambia says that golden voice of Mark is still ringing in the ears of many of us from Sierra Leone, particularly during those difficult and sad days in our country.
0: And Cecil Davis in Freetown says that Mark Doyle will also always be remembered for his extensive coverage during the Sierra Leonean war. And it is said, James, that, you know, during this war, sometimes fighting could pause so they could listen to Focus on Africa podcast of the news. Such remarkable moments there.
1: Yeah, very powerful impact that Mark Doyle had. May he rest in peace, as many of our listeners have been saying. And that is it for this edition of Newsday on the BBC World Service.
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2: Hello, I'm Misha Glennie, and after the news from the BBC World Service, in our time, where does the cyber in cybercrime, cyberspace and cyberpunk come from? The field of cybernetics. Emerging after the Second World War, this was the study of communication and control in both animals and machines. For cybernetics, everything could be seen as a system that used loops of information and feedback to adjust its course of action. Those ideas have influenced how we understand our brains, our governments, the climate, and the information age. We'll be hearing from my guests, Jacob Ward, John Agar, and Arit Halpern, how cybernetics emerged from the challenges of the Second World War and why scientists thought two robot tortoises could help us understand how human brains work. That's in our time in 5 minutes after the latest BBC World News.
4: BBC News with Emily Thomas. The head of the International Monetary Fund has warned that advanced economies need to cut borrowing and reduce debt levels following weeks of spiralling government interest costs. Speaking to the BBC, Kristalina Georgieva called for urgent, politically painful action to rein in debt.
22: Our message to everybody is you cannot control exogenous factors, but you have control over your domestic policies. So make sure you stay ahead of inflation, keep inflation back, and to governments, get on top of your debt issue.
4: On fueling economic growth, Ms. Georgieva said helping the private sector with reforms was the main policy option because governments didn't have cash. Britain's Prime Minister Andy Burnham has used his speech to the UN General Assembly to warn about the dangers of unbridled artificial intelligence and Russian disinformation. Mr. Burnham said he wanted Britain to lead the world in developing international regulations for AI.
23: We know that AI will also be a source of disruption to the way we live and work, a multiplier of risk. We've all heard the warnings, which we must heed. Fundamental decisions on this technology are too important to be left to chance. They must be taken by elected governments who serve working people.
4: President Trump had earlier told the Assembly countries should resist attempts to regulate AI. Israel's Prime Minister has rebuked the French President Emmanuel Macron, who'd condemned Israeli actions in the occupied West Bank during his address to the General Assembly. Mr. Macron said wrongly Hamas was not operating there, a remark Mr. Netanyahu called absurd. Yolande Nel is following events from Jerusalem.
24: President Macron did make this mistake when he was talking about the occupied West Bank and the problems caused by Israeli settlement expansion and settler violence there. When he said that Hamas has never operated in the West Bank, the Israeli Prime Minister Benjamin Netanyahu was quick to pick up on that.

0: Being able to represent the Latino community on a platform like Connecticut Public is such an incredible honor.
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4: Colombia's right-wing president has published an online video of himself joining a patrol in the Caribbean city of Santa Marta, where he's unleashed the military to quash an outbreak of violence by an armed drugs trafficking group. Abelardo de la Espriella had this warning for members of the ACSN group.
5: Vamos a blindar a Santa Marta y vamos a defenderla.
6: We are going to fortify Santa Marta and defend it to show the bandits that when the state is determined, it never loses. Any bandit who refuses to surrender will be neutralized as the law requires. We stand firm for our country.
4: The ACSN gang torched vehicles and shut down the Santa Marta region after Colombian security forces shot dead 13 of its members. At least 11 people have been shot dead in a mass shooting near Durban in South Africa. The victims were gathered at home in the Kwamakuta township when gunmen stormed in and opened fire. They also set fire to vehicles. The motive remains unclear. A summit to counter cyber fraud is being hosted by Cambodia, where the Prime Minister has insisted his country will no longer be a haven for transnational scam syndicates. Representatives from more than a dozen countries, including the US and China, are attending the two-day gathering in Phnom Penh. Cambodia, alongside other Southeast Asian nations, has been a home for the multi-billion dollar scam industry led by Chinese criminal gangs. The people of Morocco are voting in parliamentary elections, with the cost of living, unemployment and distrust of political parties being major preoccupations. King Mohammed will appoint a new prime minister from the party with most seats in the chamber of nearly 400 representatives, but the monarch retains control of major policy decisions. Youth discontent fueled a mass rush across the border into the Spanish territory of Ceuta in July. A centre-right party, the RNI, is among the favourites. World News from the BBC.
7: Hello, I'm Misha Glenny. Welcome to In Our Time from the BBC World Service, the programme where expert guests explore the people, events, discoveries and ideas that have shaped our world, spanning history, religion, culture, science and philosophy. On this episode, we explore the field of cybernetics. Before cybercrime, cybersecurity and cyberpunk, there was cybernetics. The writer William Gibson first used the term cyberspace in the 1980s, and the prefix cyber has become a way to denote anything which relates to digital technology and the internet. But cyber originated even earlier, in the 1940s, with cybernetics, the study of communication and control in animals and machines. Cybernetics had taken its name from the ancient Greek word for steersman, the person who stands at the helm of a ship to steer or govern its course. In cybernetics, everything could be seen as a system which used so-called feedback loops to adjust its own course of action, from thermostats to the human brain. Well, with me to discuss cybernetics are Jacob Ward, historian of science and technology at Maastricht University, John Agar, Professor of Science and Technology Studies at University College London, and Arit Halpern, Lighthouse Professor and Chair of Digital Cultures at the Technische Universität in Dresden. Arit, I'd like to come to you first. Cybernetics emerges after the Second World War. So can you tell us what it was about that conflict in particular that was such a challenge both for the military and for scientists?
8: Well, blitzkrieg, total war, when we think of World War II, it comes under these very totalizing terms that imply, right, the fact that there were entirely new kind of groupings of technology and media coming together to battle this war. And we had indeed a new scale and speed of warfare, blitzkrieg, aerial warfare, but also new media. Radio, for example, had put Hitler in power, cinema, propaganda. So you have an entirely new combination of things that people had to deal with and contend with, and scientists and engineers had to. And in the face of the kind of speed of battle and

0: The Blitzkrieg, a new level and size of scientific endeavor emerged as the United States and Great Britain mobilized. They recruited scientists, engineers, but not just scientists and engineers, also psychologists, psychiatrists, anthropologists, sociologists. This was total war. And like I said, it mattered as much how we influenced people's brains and minds and propaganda as the actual technologies and kind of material structures of the war. And so under this condition, particularly during the Battle of Britain, at MIT, people started being concerned about war happening at speeds beyond the ability of human beings to process.
1: MIT being the Massachusetts
0: Institute of Technology. And at MIT, they were working on a particular issue that really kind of, I think, identified this war, which was a new idea that information and communication, in some sense, is power, and that you have to manage and control them to win the battle. And at MIT, they were working on radar, which is basically how do you see the enemy before they see you, right? And along with the radar, they were also working on a certain question of basically how do you shoot a plane down, which isn't that easy because it's moving pretty fast. And how do you process signals, which it sounds pretty simple to see a plane, but really telling a plane from a flock of birds is not that easy when you're trying to figure out how radio waves are changing. And basically, you need to predict where the machine will be. So people were preoccupied with signal processing, but they're also preoccupying with where the plane will be. And under these conditions, bringing together mathematicians and engineers together, certain people, Norbert Wiener, a mathematician at MIT being one of them, started thinking that maybe people act repetitively or mathematically or algorithmically under stress. That is to say that pilots, for example, might veer left or right at systematic and regular basis. So the fundamental innovation here was to A, try to mathematically calculate human behavior and to make it seem mechanical, basically, so making machines and humans equivalent. And secondly, to basically attempt to understand the whole world in terms of information or communication.
1: Let me just drill down a little bit on that issue of humans and machines that you raised. So researchers are trying to create models around the world to tackle this issue of total war. But what was new about the models in terms of that relationship between humans and machines?
0: Well, one of the key features, especially in cybernetics, was the idea of feedback, that there's a relationship going on, in this case, between the gun and the plane, not a very friendly one, but nonetheless a relationship. They're in some sense talking to each other. In the mathematical modes of communication, that what the plane does gets the gun to change its behavior, and what the gun does, you know, impacts what the plane is doing. And so people started to think about things not as separate objects, but as always relational or communicating objects, and trying to turn that communication into something they could mathematically or represent or compute.
1: Okay, so in 1948, 3 years after the end of the war, Norbert Wiener, who you just mentioned, Arit, publishes a book called Cybernetics. John Agar, can you tell us about that book and something about Norbert Wiener as well?
2: Yeah, because as I've always just been saying, cybernetics is born from this very specific moment of warfare, of an anti-aircraft gun trying to track a oncoming aircraft or bomber. Very, very specific. Also very, very secret, right? But within a few years, it's going to be a science that is known to tens of thousands of people. And it's also given a name, which is cybernetics. Now, why that happens is because of one of the mathematicians that was at the heart of the work being done on anti-aircraft prediction at Massachusetts Institute of Technology. That mathematician was Norbert Wiener. Now, Norbert Wiener is a really interesting figure. He was a child prodigy. He was born at the end of the 19th century. He was a child prodigy in the sense that he was reading at the age of 4. He did his undergraduate degree in his teens. He had his PhD done by the age of 18. He was homeschooled fearsomely homeschooled by his father, Leo Wiener, who had his own ideas about education. So he went through this very unusual upbringing and became, in some sense, known as a prodigy, as this young, incredibly bright person who, for a while, was trying to find out what he was good at. But it turns out he's extremely good at mathematics. And the war work he was doing there was turning that mathematics onto understanding aircraft predictors. And as he was doing that, he was talking to people who understand the mind and brain and talking to engineers. And from that is born this idea that there could be a whole new science, a whole new way of understanding almost everything from machines to the mind to society to language. So out of that is born this incredibly ambitious scientific program. Now, he wants to tell the world about that. And it appears in a book called Cybernetics, and it's given that term by Norbert Wiener. He wanted the term that captures something about self-regulation and how things change and adapt through feedback. And he remembered this Greek word kybernetes, which means steersman of a ship in Greek. It's also got overtones of being a governor of a state. So it has a sort of ambitious character as well. And he writes this up in the book. It appears in 1948. It's a very odd book. It's full of mathematical equations. It starts with a essay on the nature of time. It ends with a reflection on how do you get machines to learn how to play chess, and covers an awful lot in between.
1: And I have to say, I attempted to read Cybernetics, and I fell very early on at one of the first hurdles. But he does point out that he wrote another book called The Human Use of Human Beings, which I've got a copy here, which he sort of describes in the introduction as Cybernetics for Dummies. So can you define in as pithy a way as possible what cybernetics is?
2: So the subtitle of Cybernetics, the book, is Control and Communication in Animal and Machine. So it's this science which claims it can, through understanding feedback processes, which is about communication and therefore about information, about the movement of information in and out of a system, through that you have this way of understanding how machines can produce purposeful behaviour, how minds might work, perhaps how societies change. So it's a science of feedback and communication and information.
1: Thank you very much. Jacob Ward, can you give us a better idea of these feedback loops, which seem to be so central to cybernetics, and also the idea of circular causality?
3: Yeah, so I'll start with the example that Arit introduced of the anti-aircraft gun trying to shoot down the enemy plane. And the Norbert Wiener and his team at MIT were working on a device called a predictor that you would attach to the anti-aircraft gun that would predict where the plane was going to be. It would use statistics to figure out the general predictable directions that the plane would take, use radar to detect where the plane had been, and move the anti-aircraft gun so the gun could try and shoot down the plane. And crucially, as part of this kind of model of feedback and of cybernetics, is that the predictor using radar could then detect, you know, whether or not it had shot down the plane, right? And if it had missed the plane, had moved the gun too far in one direction, for example, it could recalculate and move the gun again, kind of taking into account what it had just calculated. So the kind of key idea there is that this isn't a linear form of causality. It's not just the predictor moves the gun shoots down the plane. It's not X causes Y, but it's that the predictor moves the gun shoots down the plane or not, and then recalculates. So it's X causes Y, Y feeds back into X, and you just rinse and repeat until, hopefully, from the point of the anti-aircraft gunner, you shoot down the plane. So this is this idea that in these systems, causality is not linear, but circular. It has a goal, right? This is not just a circular system that exists with no purpose. It has a goal. So these are circular systems that are goal seeking, and they're always going through these circular causal loops of feedback in order to achieve their goal, whether or not that's shooting down a plane or whatever an animal does to survive in its environment.
1: So there's a purpose to cybernetics.
3: Absolutely. Yeah.
1: Norbert Wiener isn't, of course, the only figure in the story of cybernetics. Can you tell us a bit about Claude Shannon and how he comes into all of this?
3: So Claude Shannon, like Vina, is another fascinating individual. Anthropic's AI model, Claude, is actually named after Claude Shannon. And he's a mathematician and electrical engineer who works at Bell Telephone Laboratories in the USA. And we've talked a lot about these systems as a kind of form of control, controlling the anti-aircraft gun or controlling the animal, the mind, how the mind controls the animal. But the other crucial part of that is information, right? If you're going to have these feedback loops, you want to make sure that there's a really clear signal of information being transmitted as part of that feedback. And both Shannon and Vina, actually, as part of their work during World War II, come up with mathematical theories that define what information is. They're both trying to figure out, can you calculate mathematically how much information a message has? Vina, it's part of his anti-aircraft gunnery research. For Shannon, it's part of his encryption and cryptography research. And so the interesting thing about their theories is they're almost exactly identical, except Shannon's definition of information is the opposite of Vina's. So Vina says, well, you know, the more predictable, the more clear a message is, the more information it has, which seems completely logical. Shannon says the less predictable, the more chaotic and messy and disordered a message is, the more information it has, which seems completely unintuitive. But if you think about it from the perspective of code breaking, Shannon was working on a system called Sigsaly, also known as the Mysterious Project X. He was working on it with people like Alan Turing, and it was to have an encrypted communications line between the Allies. It was used by people like Roosevelt and Churchill and Eisenhower. And if you think about information from a code breaking perspective, if you can perfectly predict a message, if you know what Churchill is going to send to Eisenhower, you don't need to spend any effort on breaking it. You don't get any new information by breaking the code. But if the message, the encrypted message, appears completely random, then you can't predict what they're saying. It's very hard to break the code. And if you do break the code, you get a lot more information. So that's this completely unintuitive definition of information that he has.
1: Thank you, Jacob. Arit, there are two other characters in this early stage of cybernetics who I'm interested in. One is Warren Sturgis McCulloch, and the other is Walter Pitts. Can you tell us about them and how they influenced the way cybernetics developed?
0: Warren McCulloch was a psychiatrist and actually had been in World War I on ships, kind of wondering a little bit about signals and messages, but also as a psychiatrist, he also worked with a lot of people who had undergone war trauma and things like that. And so he was really interested in these questions about hallucination, why people have traumatic experiences, how phantom limb, these kind of things that seem both very material and yet very imagined, right? And so he was really interested in this mind-body thing. And Walter Pitts was another kind of mathematical genius who came out of a really impoverished background, didn't have really a formal education, but managed to get kind of picked up by Norbert Wiener and this group of cyberneticians as kind of a potential prodigy and kind of brought into this circle at MIT that was working on cybernetics. And you know, you have to remember that at this period of time, people didn't know what a machine was or what a brain was. Like, we didn't have fMRIs and we didn't have digital computers. You know, we didn't have these kind of things. And in fact, people were, you know, if we could start modeling human behavior mathematically and computationally, how would we rethink what people are and what machines are? And Warren McCulloch and Walter Pitts, under the sort of influence of all these people modeling brains and modeling machines during the war, started to ask, what is a man that he may know a number and a number that it may be known by man? Now, this sounds like the kind of like obscure sort of like esoteric philosophical thing that none of us would care about, which maybe it is. But actually, no, it's actually the foundation of AI today. And essentially, it was a reframing of the Entscheidung's problem, which was a question of what's the limit of computation? What's the limit of what we can represent logically in the world? And their answer to that wasn't an intuitive one. It was to build a new form of experiment. McCulloch called these epistemological experiments. Why? Because they would test what we thought we knew about computing and what we thought we knew about thinking. And the experiment went something like this. Imagine you have a neuron, which we do, imagine that the neuron fires on or off, which it does more or less a little more complexly. Imagine that that on-off is the equivalent of a logic statement, true-false, right-wrong, yes-no. If you imagine all these things, then we've just broken the entire brain-body split. We've shown that there's actually a material grounding to the brain and to thought, to higher-level thinking. And not only that, we've reframed both what a computer can be, because these are logical statements being made by supposedly a biological entity, and we've rethought what a brain could be, because it's built up from these little units.
1: Okay, let me take that on with you, Jacob, because as you pointed out, Arete, this is really the early history of artificial intelligence that they were beginning to explore. Can you tell us, Jacob, what the difference between brain modeling is and mind modeling? And I really want you to be as simple as possible here, because I've been struggling with this.
3: Sure. So what Arete has just been telling us about is the brain modeling side of artificial intelligence. So this idea that if you can represent the nervous system, the brain, as a series of logical statements, and Claude Shannon had shown that you can also represent logical statements through electrical circuits, right? It presumably follows that you can then use electrical circuits to recreate a nervous system that produces a kind of logical pattern of thought. That's simplistically the brain modeling side of things. Let's build electrical circuits that kind of recreate logical systems that are modeled on the nervous system.
1: So John Agar, let me go on to you about how they went about building these machines and putting this into practice. And perhaps you can start by telling us about Elmer and Elsie, the tortoises. What were they?
2: So we're going to jump over the Atlantic. Let me take you to 1951. 1951 was the year of the Festival of Britain. And millions of people went to see exhibitions that was meant to be a tonic to the nation and cheer us all up after austerity and things like that. What they would have seen there were pairs of little robots. These were robot tortoises that were made by a neurologist called Gray Walter. Gray Walter worked at a mental hospital just outside Bristol, but he had this intense interest in building mechanical things that seemed, and he thought actually did, produce lifelike behaviour. So just as we just heard about brain building, Gray Walter put what he thought was equivalent of a couple of neurons at the centre of these mechanical robot tortoises. And these tortoises also could respond to light, they could respond to touch, and with simple feedback mechanisms, they could respond to each other. So they would respond to each other's lights, they would see their own light in a mirror, and they would move towards it. If they bumped into something, they would recoil. And Gray Walter thought that these little mechanical robot tortoises with the equivalent of a couple of neurons as electrical circuits were beginning to show absolutely mechanical, lifelike, living phenomena like attraction, like self-awareness, like movement and responding to what each other are doing. And people saw that, saw these tortoises. One was called Elmer, one was called Elsie. They're acronyms that essentially stand for electronic machines of various kinds. And they were deeply popular.
1: But you mentioned the word self-awareness there, and of course there's a lot of discussion these days about artificial intelligence and artificial general intelligence, about machines becoming self-aware. But this constant comparison between machines and animals in cybernetics, where they seem to assume that animals and machines function in the same way, isn't there something specific about the human brain, which is, it's not entirely rational, it doesn't follow logical patterns?
2: So the cyberneticians would say, absolutely, we are giving you a science that describes living and non-living, thinking, non-thinking entities, all in the same framework. Okay, so they were really deeply interested in breaking down those boundaries between thinking and non-thinking, living and non-living. And of course, this upset people. There are people deeply upset by this idea there might be something troubling, because it was suggesting that there wasn't anything unique about the human mind, that you could recreate the human mind in machines, and that seemed deeply, deeply threatening.
1: And in our time, we'll be continuing our conversation in just a moment.
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0: On this episode of In Our Time from the BBC World Service, we're discussing cybernetics, the study of communication and control in both animals and machines. My guests will be telling us about a radical cybernetic vision of Chile during the 1970s and how cybernetics has changed the way we see the cities we live in and the environment around us. That's coming up in 2 minutes on In Our Time.
1: BBC News with Emily Thomas. The head of the International Monetary Fund has said advanced economies need to urgently reduce their debt burdens given a spike in borrowing costs. Kristalina Georgieva called for urgent and politically painful action to rein in debt. Britain's Prime Minister Andy Burnham has used his speech to the UN General Assembly to warn about the dangers of unbridled artificial intelligence and Russian disinformation. He said he wanted the UK to be a world leader in developing regulations for AI. At least 11 people have been shot dead in a mass shooting near Durban in South Africa. The victims were gathered at home in Kwamakutu township when gunmen stormed in. The attack comes amid rising concern about violent crime in South Africa. Colombia's president, Abelardo de la Espriella, has joined a patrol in the Caribbean city of Santa Marta, where he's ordered the military to quash violence by a drugs gang. The group had declared an armed strike after security forces shot dead 13 of its members. The president of South Sudan, Salva Kiir, has ripped up the 2018 peace deal that ended a civil war. He's dissolved the government ahead of elections due in December. Critics say the move gives him unbridled power. Moroccans are voting for a new parliament, with major preoccupations being the cost of living, unemployment and distrust of political parties. The king will appoint a prime minister, but will retain control of major policy decisions. Cambodia is hosting a summit to counter cyber fraud. Its prime minister has insisted the country will no longer be a haven for transnational scam syndicates. And Venezuela's interim president, Delcy Rodriguez, has met President Trump for the first time since his forces deposed her former boss, Nicolas Maduro, in January. They held talks on the sidelines of the UN summit in New York. BBC News.
0: Welcome back to In Our Time from the BBC World Service. I'm Misha Glenny, and we're discussing cybernetics. I'm joined by historians Jacob Ward, John Agar, and Arit Halpern. Arit, how would you describe the reaction to cybernetics when it first emerged?
2: I would say pessimistic optimism might be the right term. I mean, that might be the right term for the age. Like contemporary thinkers in science technology studies or that are critically thinking, you know, don't want to be technophobic and want to be more, you know, techno-positive, shall we say, are saying, you know, there's a silver lining behind this whole decentering, making humans equivalent to machines and animals and everything else. And that is that indeed that might actually reconfigure how we think about ourselves. And there might actually be an opportunity, new opportunities to work with our technologies, that they may have possibilities to break certain ideas about, say, biological determinism or sort of social order as it was beforehand. And obviously, these are very challenging technologies. But cyberneticians themselves, I would totally agree with John. Like, they, you know, at one point, Warren McCullough says to another very famous mathematician, John von Neumann, who kind of constructed the digital computer and did all the math for the bomb, and he's in a kind of conversation about whether machines could become autonomous, kind of a conversation about artificial general intelligence, if you will. McCullough said about the neural net, he said, I think what we did and did fairly well is build a brain if only it were to go psychotic. And this is a quote, okay? I'm just quoting pretty much.
0: What did he mean by psychotic in this
2: what
0: case?
2: What he meant, and it's a fundamental problem for computing, actually, in general, and for neural networks, as we all know, they have a problem with causality. We know that large language models, for example, can't really assign how they learned. They just kind of replicate or create an end point, but they have a problem with time and space, in short. Machines can't tell, for example, if the data is new or if it's retrieved from memory. And in order to get the math and the logic of the neural net to work, you basically had to evacuate time. And this is an ongoing issue. But aside from the theory of it, I also want to mention that a very big part of cybernetics and things like game theory was the idea that human beings don't make good decisions. And therefore, they need computers. They need mathematical and rational tools because we're not rational.
0: But when you talk about the psychosis, is that, and you've mentioned large language models, is that the same as what we now understand to be hallucinations of large language models?
2: It can be sometimes. I mean, a lot of times what we call hallucination might also just be sycophany, the machine generating response it thinks you want. But hallucination is also a key feature of this problem where machines are feeding back on the same data to a point where they're no longer capable of generating, let's say, an answer that fits the real world, for lack of a better word.
0: So cybernetics during the 1950s and early 60s seems to turn up everywhere. It's not just in matters military, it's in sociology, it's in anthropology, and so on. Jacob, how do we then get from, you know, the issue of the anti-aircraft gun, for example, to the sort of bureaucratic cybernetics of the post office? Tell us about the post office and why cybernetics was important to it.
3: Yeah, so cybernetics isn't even just in science, right? It goes beyond science to business, to organizations, to governments, because a lot of the people working with cybernetics, they're not necessarily working on cutting-edge science, innovations, AI, military research. They're working in more prosaic settings like large organizations. There's a foundational conference for artificial intelligence that happens in Teddington here in London, at the National Physical Laboratory in 1958, called Mechanization of Thought Processes. But one of the interesting papers given there is a paper called To What Extent Can Administration Be Mechanized? And that's given by a British electrical engineer, James Merriman, who goes on to become the chief engineer of the post office. And the post office at the time ran Britain's telecommunications infrastructure. His engineers went to symposia on cybernetics and information theory at Imperial College in London, and they were trying to think about how can you apply cybernetics to a large organization like the post office, which at the time was one of Britain's largest employers, but also had a big complex electrical network, right, of telecom lines that sent telephone messages, telegraph messages, and so on. And they arrive at this vision of what they call a self-healing, self-governing network, that you could use cybernetics and kind of cybernetic theories to think about how you could embed computers into the network to control and organize all of the messages that are sent around the network, but to also organize all of the people that work for that network, tell them where to go, what they need to repair, where they're going to be working each day, and so on. And it leads to this statement that Merriman makes, and he says, information and control, which is a reference to cybernetics, it's one of the leading cybernetics journals at the time, he says, information and control is fundamental to the management of any large organization. So a lot of people at the time, they're not just thinking about cybernetics in these cutting-edge applications, they're also thinking about how it can be applied to large bureaucratic organizations.
0: So when they're looking at the telephone exchange, what do they see?
3: So at this point in time, a lot of telephone exchanges, which are what, you know, routes your call from one place to another, right? If you're in London and you're calling Edinburgh, it's not just a direct line. It has to go through various telephone exchanges to route the call from London to Edinburgh. And this is also the time where they're thinking about, okay, how can we computerize these telephone exchanges? How can we put computers in them to route all the traffic for us? And this lends itself to this idea of this self-governing, self-healing network, because if one communications link, you know, becomes disused or breaks down or something, the computers can reroute the call via another set of telephone exchanges. So it's, again, this kind of responsive system of feedback, thinking about, okay, that route isn't working, so we will update and regulate the system so we can find another route using these, cybernetic computerized telephone exchanges.
0: So there was another example of this, quite a memorable one, John, in Chile. Tell us about Project CyberSyn and what happened to it.
4: So there's another British cybernetician called Stafford Beer, who is another very interesting, slightly eccentric figure, slightly an outsider figure, who has an epiphany when he reads Norbert Wiener's Cybernetics, thinks this is a clue to how to understand organisations. Briefly, he's employed by United Steel in Sheffield. He proposes to reinvent the steel industry on cybernetics terms. They show him the door. He then does management consultancy for a bit. And then he gets a call from Chile. And Chile, which had a long history of democratic government, had recently elected Salvador Allende, a socialist who had nationalized parts of the Chilean economy and wanted to think about how to manage all these new big organizations that the Chilean state now had to look after. And they'd heard of cybernetics, and they'd heard of Stafford Beer, who had published on management cybernetics, and said, come to Chile. You can rearrange the state for us. And he joined this Chilean team, and together they produced this extraordinary plan, partly implemented, which would gather information from telex lines from around the country, gathering them together at a central control room. And this control room, I do encourage people to have a look it up online, Project CyberSyn, stands for Cybernetic Synergy.
0: The control room looks a little bit like the bridge on Star Trek on the USS Enterprise.
4: It does a lot. It has these extraordinary chairs. You're surrounded by panels and flashing lights. But essentially, this was meant to be machines and humans working together, going back and forth, interacting with each other in order to make better decisions at the centre of a new cybernetic socialist country.
0: So there's real ambition to cybernetics. Arit, can you tell us about smart cities, which people are talking about smart cities now all the time? Can you tell us about cybernetics and smart cities?
2: Yeah, you know, cybernetics, as everyone here has already suggested, was a really compelling idea, and it spread like, I don't know, a good meme. It was very popular. And I think part of the popularity was the kind of new way of imagining organizational management at scale. And it was countries, as we've just suggested, but it was also cities. At MIT, which had a huge urban planning department, a lot of people there, particularly a couple of planners, one of them named Kevin Lynch, were really influenced by these ideas. But it also had a huge influence on people in ecology and ecosystems management. So individuals like the Odom brothers, who had been working with the atomic tests in the Marshall Islands, started tracing, for example, radiation moving through the ecosystem in the little fish and all the stuff, because radiation makes a really good visualization tool. You can really trace it, the nitrogen and carbon cycles. And they started thinking about these nitrogen and carbon cycles as feedback loops and in terms of information and communication too, which goes to show you how widely these ideas were kind of interpreted. And the reason I'm bringing ecology is because it was a close integration to how people were thinking about urban systems and environmental systems. And the fact that you could manage an environment and an urban system with the same tools, the same idea. If you could map all the kind of feedback loops and flow, you could turn everything into a flow chart, you could plan better. You can manage the ecosystem better or the city. And so there was a lot of interchange between the two. And people like Buckminster Fuller, who's a really prominent kind of technologist and futurist, started imagining cities like New York City as sort of these metabolic systems. And eventually this went all the way up to the planet in a famous report called Limits to Growth in the 1970s that started the contemporary environmental movement and was an effort to computationally model all the world systems, its environmental one and human ones, and try to understand the impact of human behavior on the planet.
0: So again, incredibly ambitious. And tell us a bit more, Jacob, about how it's used in climate theory later on, particularly here in Britain.
3: So As Aritz mentioned, cybernetics influences ecological theory. A somewhat controversial ecological theory that it influences is the Gaia hypothesis. And that's promoted by a British scientist, James Lovelock, and an American microbiologist, Lynn Margulis. And the Gaia hypothesis states that all of the organisms on the planet kind of exist in this network of feedback loops that exist to kind of keep the Earth at a stable, kind of habitable condition, right? So they maintain the temperature, the humidity, the oxygen levels, and so on in a kind of habitable zone. So in other words, you know, life maintains the Earth so that the Earth can sustain life. And that's controversial, A, because it's kind of too grand to prove, but B, because some people have used it to kind of claim that perhaps the Earth could resist climate change, right? It'll stay in a habitable zone. Now, when Lovelock first thinks about Gaia theory, he's not thinking about climate change. He's thinking about cybernetics. He speculates about a biological cybernetic system that will exist to keep an entire planet's physical and chemical kind of systems in a habitable zone. But one of the interesting things, and I think this also touches on how and why cybernetics begins to disappear, is Lovelock and Gaia theory become quite popular amongst more countercultural theorists of the environment. So Lovelock joins an association called the Lindisfarne Association, which is a New Age utopian group where he meets other theorists of energy and ecology and, you know, come up with all of these cybernetic utopian theories of kind of self-stabilizing planetary systems. The anthropologist Gregory Bateson, for example, also popular amongst the counterculture. But at the same time, it becomes tinged with this countercultural kind of vibe that begins to sap its kind of scientific legitimacy amongst the self-perceived serious scientists who want cybernetics to become a serious field.
0: John, these days we don't hear much talk about cybernetics. It seems to have dissipated, but what are its main legacies? What's important about cybernetics today?
4: So I think it's fair to say that throughout the history of cybernetics, there's been opposition. It's claimed too much. It claims that humans, animals, machines are all equivalent. This upsets people. And when it gets associated with radical politics and countercultural ideas, for some people, this is too much. So it's true to say that cybernetics, as a branch of science, I think dwindles in many areas. But there are legacies. In a way, it's gone from deep secrecy, from the war, to everywhere within years. That's from in the 1940s. Now it's almost apparently nowhere. We don't hear this term cybernetics, but in fact it is everywhere. It's everywhere in the way we talk about AI, for example. Just as Norbert Wiener, in the book Human Use of Human Beings, warns against the automatic factory and says it's going to lead to mass automation and unemployment and devastating consequences for society, yet it has these fantastic opportunities if only we adopt the tool properly. Do you recognise that kind of way of talking? It's our way of talking about AI. The talk about whether or not it's conscious or not, the LLMs and the idea that we might be releasing machine consciousnesses into the world, this is precisely the language of Norbert Wiener and the warnings. So the whole way we've ended up talking about information and information in society and big organisations and the dangers of science and technology, this comes out of this language about AI from the 1940s, a way of talking about technology. So one of its legacies is, in some ways, a rather unhelpful way of talking about technology that only has these extremes of abundance and a world of leisure or world destruction and mass unemployment and worse, right? And we're trapped into ways of talking about machines being conscious in a way that is frankly unhelpful. So one of the legacies, unfortunately, is, I think, a style of talking about technology.
0: When I was reading about this, when you were talking about this, there was one person I kept thinking about, and that was Marshall McLuhan. So do any of you have any thoughts about how important this was for McLuhan's work, the sociologist and communications theorist, and in particular, the medium is the message, which seems to somehow be intrinsic to cybernetics? Areed?
2: I mean, I can say that it was extremely influential, because I think people have to remember that at the time, cybernetics was the kind of language for computing. I think John already mentioned that it really established a way of thinking about media and thinking about technology. It was also incredibly influential to many of the artistic and avant-garde kind of milieus that McLuhan often engaged with. And also because cybernetics was so invested in making it not just about computers. You know, one of the most remarkable things about this movement is the way it moves into modeling social systems, brains, humans, that really very quickly established that idea that the medium is indeed the message, because the medium is anything. It doesn't just have to be digital.
4: McLuhan's also got this idea of media technologies being extensions of the human.
0: Yeah.
4: Right. So there's a sort of seamlessness back and forth between the machine and the human in McLuhan's way of talking, which I think has got a cybernetic feel about it for sure. The other thing is, I think, like a lot of cyberneticians, Marshall McLuhan is at that sort of edge of intellectual disrespectability and is also extremely exciting, right?
3: And I think that just also points to, again, one of the reasons cybernetics begins to fracture a little bit. For example, when it comes to information, right, one of the key debates in cybernetics is, do we think of information as purely kind of something that can be mathematically calculated, or are we thinking about semantics, how much meaning information has, which is very interesting to linguists, for example, but people like Claude Shannon don't want it to go in that direction. And so when you have characters like McLuhan or in another direction, Gregory Bateson, the anthropologist, for example, who really wants to push cybernetics into a completely kind of different direction, thinking about the relationship between the human mind and nature and ecology, that again, these figures like McLuhan, like Bateson, who are pushing cybernetics further and further, then the center cannot hold.
2: I do also want to mention the Cold War elements. Cybernetics, in many accounts, also began losing its luster because of its appeal to socialist and communist causes. Not just the cyber scene example, which is actually a potent example of an alternative visions of cybernetics. There was also a Soviet cybernetics. And in fact, the very use of the term artificial intelligence came up to get American military funding outside of the rubric of cybernetics. And some of it is said to be that, you know, Marvin Minsky didn't like Norbert Wiener. But outside of that was probably a more sinister problem, that cybernetics did actually have these possibilities of a social management and planning, a possibly socialist bent.
0: Just on that, to follow up, was there something identifiably specific about Soviet cybernetics that was different from Western cybernetics?
4: Could I? So, John. In the Soviet Union, attitudes of cybernetics undergo a complete reversal. So during the sort of Stalinist years, so when cybernetics is published, cybernetics is defined in a Soviet encyclopedia as a reactionary Western pseudoscience that is all about the control of the worker and to make the worker into an instrument of war, right? And therefore should be rejected. After Khrushchev says Stalin was a bit of a mistake, that was a cult of personality, we should maybe think about something different, this opens the door to scientists in Soviet institutes, research institutes, and suddenly cybernetics and talking in cybernetic terms, cyberspeak, becomes this Soviet enthusiasm for a few years as well. So it really does mean different things in different countries and at different times.
0: So, Jacob, if I understood rightly what you were saying, cybernetics falls into obscurity because of its own success, because it's taken up by so many disciplines that it no longer has that clear identity that it had at the beginning. Would that roughly be right?
3: I mean, that's one element, certainly, that, you know, you have biologists and social scientists who are involved in this cybernetic milieu in the 1950s, and eventually the kind of common ground disappears and they just go back to their own disciplines and integrate cybernetic concepts into their work without explicitly calling it cybernetics. But there are still people who try to champion the cause of cybernetics and kind of reinvent it for new applications. And that continues in things like systems science. You know, there's societies for systems research that still talk about cybernetics. And That's been called first order cybernetics. So there's the cybernetics of the closed system, where you're trying to engineer and optimize a system. And then there's people who talk about second order cybernetics or second order science. And that's this idea that you have to be aware of your own role as a scientist, as a researcher, as an observer in a cybernetic system. So it's not just the system is closed with its own feedback loops. There's feedback loops between you and the system.
0: Arit, anything else you think we've missed out in the discussion that's critical?
2: I think that it's really interesting to also contemplate the place cybernetics has in amending or augmenting flawed human capacities, and that kind of imaginary that was really pretty potent. It comes out in the telephone exchange. It comes out in the idea of game theory, which is like a related science, which is that, like, what if people are too emotional and blow up the world? And so we need computers to step in and kind of make better decisions. And it comes out a lot in smart cities in our present, as people in the 60s, like Buckminster Fuller, but also people at RAND, which was an Air Force-funded research institute in Santa Monica, started switching from warfare to welfare and started taking over things like urban management. They increasingly turned to dealing with political problems by saying, let's have a technological solution. Let's quantify, let's have data driven decision making. Let's add this machinery. And that continues to really inform our attitude to the world, maybe today, where a lot of times political decision making is getting replaced or transformed by computational decision making. And that sits there at that government question of cybernetics and what the implications of governance are from technology.
0: Jacob, you wanted to come in there.
3: Yeah, I think this point about cybernetics as a decision-making tool is really key, and it's something that you see come up in many other things at the time at RAND and elsewhere, looking at cybernetics as a way to think about how can we make decisions better, how can we optimize systems. There's an overlap with another field, another post-war science that dies away, which is the science of futurology. Right? How can you predict the future using different techniques? And for example, Daniel Bell, the famous American sociologist, he chairs a commission on the year 2000 in the 1960s in the USA. And in his book, The End of Ideology, he talks about how cybernetics is one of these decision sciences which can help build, through rational decision-making, help us build a utopia. So there's this kind of utopia through automated decision tools and cybernetic decision tools and decision sciences.
0: So finally, there's been a lot of literary speculation about machines and humans and cyborgs. Are we getting to a stage where all of that dystopian vision is actually possibly becoming a reality? John?
4: So in 1952, Kurt Vonnegut published his first novel, Player Piano, in which it's a dystopia all about the terrible effects of automation. And the sort of leader of the whole terrible system is a character called Wiener. So right, if you're talking fiction, and Kurt Vonnegut is one of the very best of the pessimistic thinkers about our world, about war, about destruction, and about science and technology in the future. Right from the very start of his work, we have Norbert Wiener and cybernetics.
0: My thanks to Jacob Ward, John Agar, and Arit Halpern. And thank you for listening to In Our Time from the BBC World Service. 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It's a BBC Studios production. 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
10: BBC World Service, it's 8 o'clock GMT. This is Oliver Conway with the newsroom. Gunmen kill 11 people at a party near Durban as South Africa struggles to combat violent crime. We'll have the latest. Also on the newsroom.
11: I have seen shock after shock pushing debt levels up like a staircase not to heaven.
10: The head of the IMF warns the world to reduce its huge debt burden made worse by the Iran war. No sign of a slowdown on AI in China, we report on the new data centres being built in remote areas.
12: China is growing. We are now leading the world. This is no longer the China from the 1960s.
10: And later.
13: This planet has literally just formed. We normally can't see planets until they're about 10 million years old. It tells us so much about planet formation.
10: The youngest planet ever discovered. First, our top stories.
1: BBC News with Emily Thomas. At least 11 people have been killed in a mass shooting near Durban in South Africa. The victims were attending a party at home in the Kwame Nkrumah township when gunmen stormed in and opened fire. They also set fire to vehicles outside. Police are investigating the scene. Colonel Robert Nachiwunda speaks for KwaZulu Natal Police.
14: What we know for now is that there were people who were inside a house having a party when these three men armed with firearms arrived and opened fire on them. 10 victims died at the scene and 4 were taken to hospital where one of them succumbed to gunshot injuries. The motive, although it's not known as yet, we cannot rule out a feud between rival gangs.
1: The head of the International Monetary Fund has warned that advanced economies need to cut borrowing and reduce debt levels following weeks of spiralling government interest costs. Speaking to the BBC, Kristalina Georgieva called for urgent, politically painful action to rein in debt. She said that while governments couldn't control external factors, they had power over domestic policies. Here's our economics editor, Faisal Islam.
15: The IMF managing director said that the recent spike in interest costs for the world's biggest economies was a reasonable market reaction to rising concerns about inflationary and government funding pressures arising mainly from the Iran war. Helping the private sector fuel growth is the main policy option worldwide because governments don't have cash, she said.
1: Kristalina Georgieva also said AI could present a financial stability risk if there were more incidents of agents taking a life of their own. Britain's Prime Minister Andy Burnham has used his speech to the UN General Assembly to warn about the dangers of unbridled artificial intelligence and Russian disinformation. Mr. Burnham said he wanted Britain to lead the world in developing international regulations for AI and said the UK was uniquely placed to be an honest broker between leading countries. He accused Russia of a repulsive and insidious disinformation campaign in Britain and said a new unit would be set up to tackle the problem.
16: Today, I am asking our security chiefs in the UK to begin work on a new national centre for information defence, to detect, attribute and disrupt these kinds of hostile state information attacks.
1: The president of South Sudan, Salva Kiir, has ripped up the 2018 peace deal that ended the then-fledgling country's civil war. He's dissolved the government and appointed a caretaker administration, which he says will usher in the first ever elections this December. Critics have warned the move gives him unconstrained power. At a stroke, Mr. Kiir has removed all of South Sudan's vice president.

0: Do you have an object that's completely worthless to everybody else, but priceless to you? A precious conch shell, a sacred Pez dispenser, a jar full of cat whiskers? 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It's Wednesday, October 7th at Dead Language Beer Project in Hartford. 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
1: Sideline of the UN summit, only kilometers away from the federal prison where Nicolas Maduro is being held, awaiting trial for drug trafficking and other charges. Ms. Rodriguez held what she called an historic meeting, saying they discussed cooperation on energy, mining and security. Her government has sought close ties with the US since the ousting of her former boss, ceding control of its oil revenues to a country which before that was one of Venezuela's greatest enemies. Meanwhile, the leader of the Venezuelan opposition, Maria Corina Machado, has repeatedly been barred from re-entering the country. She unsuccessfully tried to get into Venezuela from Panama 3 times in a single day.
2: The people of Morocco are voting in parliamentary elections, with the cost of living, unemployment and distrust of political parties being major preoccupations. King Mohammed will appoint a new prime minister from the party winning most seats in the chamber of nearly 400. The monarch retains control of major policy decisions. A ballad by the country singer-songwriter Ella Langley has broken the record for the longest-running number one US chart hit, previously held by Mariah Carey. Choose in Texas has held the top spot on the Billboard Top 100 for 23 consecutive weeks. And that's the latest world news from the BBC.
3: Thank you. You're listening to the newsroom from the BBC World Service with Oliver Conway. Every day, around 60 people are killed in South Africa, one of the highest murder rates in the world. Now, gunmen have stormed a home in a township in the coastal city of Durban, killing at least 11 people, including a pregnant woman. They also set fire to vehicles. We talk to our correspondent, Pumza Fikhlani, who's in Johannesburg. Pumza, what more can you tell us about what happened?
4: The police have said, Oliver, that it's still very early in their investigation, but they are also following a lead where some of the victims, they say, had been on their crime watch list. They are saying this may mean that there was a rival feud involved that was behind the killing. But again, it's still very early stages. It's something that's not that widely common in South Africa, mass shootings. Although the murder rate is high, it is something that does still shock a lot of people in this country to see mass shootings happen anywhere. But KZN, KwaZulu-Natal, that area where that happened in, is just another insight that's important to share there. It's a place where murder for hire is rife. The police have said. So they're also looking at whether that was behind the motive, whether somebody paid these gunmen to carry out the shooting last night.
3: Yeah, and tell us more about the high levels of violent crime that are affecting South Africa at the moment.
4: Certainly, it's one of the highest, hardest across violent crime in the world, with the murder rate continuing to be something that's very difficult for the authorities, from the government to the police, to get a handle on. It's something that South Africans are widely concerned about, and that persecution rate, they've said, isn't as high as it can be. It takes very long for cases to get through the courts, and some instances for even arrests to happen. But it is something that is front of mind for a lot of South Africans, because of how prevalent it is and just how widespread. There isn't one specific area, Oliver, that you can zero in on and say, if we solve it here, it goes away everywhere. It happens in each province and for various reasons. But the police have said that they are trying their level best in terms of renewing their training and getting as much resources as needed so they can get a handle on the situation.
3: Yeah, the government even sent in the army earlier this year. Is there anything more they can do?
4: So that should tell you how serious of a problem it is. We don't see the army on the streets of South Africa often. They only are ever called in when there's been a spike, really. And they're there to help the police effect arrests. So they don't effect arrests themselves, but they're there as extra backup, because there are certain parts of the country where even the police themselves cannot just willingly go in. They need that added support in terms of gunfire. And we see in areas where that does happen, there is temporarily a reduction of violent crime.
3: Pumza Fikhlani in Johannesburg. Thank you. The head of the International Monetary Fund has warned advanced economies to cut their borrowing because of the spiralling

0: cost. Kristalina Georgieva said the global economic shocks had pushed up debt levels, but not enough had been done to contain the rising interest costs. She spoke to our economics editor Faisal Islam on the sidelines of the UN General Assembly.
1: Our message to everybody is you cannot control exogenous factors, but you have control over your domestic policies. So make sure you stay ahead of inflation, keep inflation back, and to governments, get on top of your debt issue. I have seen shock after shock pushing debt levels up like a staircase not to heaven, and no action to contain the debt service cost. So time to take that action.
2: You are the world's financial and fiscal watchdog. You mark the homework, if you like, of entire governments, especially at times like this. There's been a government bond market, borrowing market shock, frankly, over the summer, affecting the biggest nations in the world. The policy advice you're saying quite clearly is to respond to this shock with lower borrowing, potentially lower spending, potentially tax rises?
1: So there are these two things that must be done. Bring debt levels down, put fiscal consolidation as a priority, and make sure that the central banks deliver on their mandate for price stability.
0: IMF boss Kristalina Georgieva. Well, listening to that was our business reporter Ijeoma Ndugwe. Ijeoma, why is there so much debt around the world, and what can be done to bring it down?
3: Well, Oliver, the war in Iran has certainly exacerbated this issue because it's disrupted the supply of oil. Of course, you've been hearing so much about the Strait of Hormuz and its blockade. And because it's restricted the flow of oil that's reaching the international markets, that in turn has fueled inflation, which means government borrowing costs have gone up as, you know, the government uses tools to bring down inflation. And one key tool to bring down inflation is raising interest rates. And that makes it more expensive to borrow. And that in turn makes it more expensive for governments to service their debt. So here in the UK, for example, the interest on government debt in August, it was the highest figure since monthly records began in 1997. And you know, just looking at the US, another advanced economy, their borrowing costs pushed up debt to more than $40 trillion, which has doubled in the space of a decade.
0: Okay, so a lot of interest that has to be paid. How can governments bring that down, and will they take action?
3: I think one of the things that Ms. Georgieva alluded to is this difficulty politically with trying to cut spending. I mean, what do governments cut? Here in the UK, we're expecting Prime Minister Andy Burnham's first budget next month, and speculation is already building over his tax policy and what spending policies will be. I mean, the key thing here is that governments need to bring down their debt levels. And to do that, they have to cut government spending. She also talked about central banks stabilizing prices, which could mean raising interest even further, which isn't popular. That means mortgage rates going up even more. Another mechanism is policy reform that encourages the private sector to come in and invest, because governments simply don't have the cash to boost economic growth.
0: The IMF boss also warned about AI, the huge amounts of investments going in, the possible disruption it can cause. How worried should we be that a possible AI bubble could burst?
3: Well, there are still concerns that companies might not, you know, investors might not realize the returns expected from investment in artificial intelligence, because we've been seeing so much money funneled into developing the infrastructure, you know, building things like data centers. So there are concerns that perhaps the industry has exaggerated, you know, their abilities to boost their performance and profit. I mean, that's something we'll have to wait and see.
0: Ijeoma Ndugwe, thank you very much. Well, AI is one of the things that will be discussed when the US and Chinese presidents meet at the White House tomorrow, along with trade and things like Taiwan. There have been calls from inside the AI industry for a slowdown to prevent the technology getting too powerful. But both Donald Trump and Xi Jinping are not keen on that. The US president says whoever wins AI wins, while China is investing heavily to build the computing power it needs to compete in the AI race. And much of it is being built far from China's major cities, as our Beijing correspondent Laura Bicker reports.
4: I'm wandering through the grasslands of Inner Mongolia. This is a land of extraordinary scale. In front of me, I have towering wind turbines, endless rows of solar panels, and of course, beautiful horses rambling beneath them. To build the infrastructure that is desperately needed for AI, Inner Mongolia is key because it has vast amounts of wind and solar resources. And that's why China has chosen to build its AI data centres here, at remarkable speed. Buildings have risen out of the farmland in a matter of months. This country has fewer data centres than the US for now, but this hub is a way of catching up. If China is going to lead the world in artificial intelligence development, this is where it is building the engine room that will drive that change. Just a few months ago, this corner of Inner Mongolia was farmland. Now, dozens of data centres have sprung up for the likes of Huawei and others. There is no sign that China is slowing down on this technology. Across China, AI is becoming part of everyday life. From programming robot deliveries to aiding police on patrol, it's all part of Beijing's ambition to embed AI in its economy. Officials have bristled at any mention of a slowdown. Jing Yang is Asia bureau chief of the business and tech media outlet The Information.
5: The S4 countries really have kneecapped China's AI development in the last several years. And in spite of that, Chinese labs have managed to catch up. Why would China be incentivized to collaborate with America, which in Beijing's view has been kneecapping China's technological development, unless there's something that Washington can offer to sweeten the deal?
4: But others do see the urgency. David Finkelstein from the Center for Naval Analysis told a defense forum in Beijing that it was time for the two leaders to talk.
6: I'm not sure they're going to come to any agreements anytime soon, but there's a lot of motivation to talk about these things. The use of AI in command and control and warfare, who's using it in their nuclear chain of command. This is scary stuff.
4: Back in Inner Mongolia, the building work continues while farm workers gather up rows of plump potatoes for market. There has been little opposition to data centres here, unlike in the West. But there are still some quiet sceptics.
7: If they demolish the village for a data centre, it won't be good. I prefer living by the farmland.
4: Away from the microphones, perhaps fearing reprisals, a few farmers told us they saw no benefits and feared for their land and their way of life. Others were keen to praise the country's leadership.
8: Of course the data centre brings us benefits. It creates jobs. President Xi is raising living standards for the Chinese people. China is growing. We are now leading the world. This is no longer the China from the 1960s.
4: President Xi has set the direction and will feel that in the long term, China can compete with the US on this technology. His government is focused on securing an AI-powered future, even as some of its people wonder whether they'll be part of it.
0: Laura Becker reporting from China. You're listening to The Newsroom from the BBC World Service. South Sudan is the world's youngest country, becoming independent just 15 years ago. But since then, it's suffered a civil war, widespread corruption and high levels of hunger, as well as the spillover from the conflict in its northern neighbour, Sudan. Now, the South Sudanese president, Salva Kiir, has dissolved the government ahead of the country's first ever elections. He's also removed all the nation's vice presidents. His actions have been condemned by the opposition. Daniel Akech-Theonga, South Sudan analyst with the International Crisis Group, explains the concerns.
9: We are watching July 2013 repeat itself. At that time, the president dissolved the whole cabinet, and within a few months, exchanging hot words between him and his rivals, the country went into civil war. The 2018 peace agreement was the only guardrail against the absolute presidential powers hidden in the transitional constitutions of 2011. So the parliament just stripped those guardrails away and allowing the president to legally patch his rivals and install a caretaker government of strict loyalists in a badly divided country.
10: So is that the concern then, a return to outright war? Because there have been successive waves of conflict, power dynamics have shifted. You could argue that the rebels are not as militarily strong as they were before and that people are fed up with fighting and the need for more conflict. You, though, seem to think that South Sudan could be heading back down that path.
9: Yes, but that needs to be nuanced. First is that the caretaker trap we are seeing now, it is a brilliantly engineered trap. That's how the opposition and civil actors would look at it. With absolute control over the state apparatus, the president's faction cannot lose even if they go for elections. And I will say momentarily like why that election might not be possible. And they will either push through a tightly controlled elections and win it. So that leaves no rooms for the oppositions and other groups that want to participate in the process, in the democratic process. They could also cite logistical failures, which are known to everyone, to indefinitely extend this new loyalist mandate. It is a win-win for the executive and a disaster for the transitions because it would exacerbate an already conflict that was already happening in the country, or it could even get worse. So that could lead to a return to more violence.
0: Daniel Akech-Theong talking to James Copnall. Online video footage from Colombia has shown armed men on motorcycles setting fire to lorries in the northern city of Santa Marta. The men are said to be members of a group calling itself the ACSN, or the Conquering Self-Defense Forces of Sierra Nevada, which controls cocaine trafficking routes. In response, the Colombian president, Abelardo de la Espriella, sent in troops.
11: We're going to fortify Santa Marta and defend it to show the bandits that when the state is determined, it never loses. Any bandit who refuses to surrender will be neutralized as the law requires. We stand firm for our country.
0: We heard more about what was happening in Santa Marta from our Latin America expert, Luis Fajardo.
12: These are really disturbing images for many Colombians who have been seeing these things happening in Santa Marta, which is a fairly important tourist resort and a provincial capital. They have seen scenes of violence and intimidation. This criminal group announced what it called a paro armado, an armed strike, which meant that they were basically ordering the city to shut down. They were intimidating people in little shops, in buses, burned a few vehicles, and they have threatened people with violence if they did not accept their order to basically disrupt activities in the city. This as a result of the killing of a couple of leaders of this criminal organization. So a substantial spike of violence in this city, and as the new government of Abelardo de la Espriella has promised to intensify the combat against this illegal armed group. The so-called Conquistadores de la Sierra, Conquerors of the Sierra, operates as a regional criminal gang. It is not the most powerful criminal organization in Colombia. It is one of many criminal groups that have organized regional control in many parts of the country using their armed force to advance their illegal businesses, in this case, drug trafficking. So certainly a gang that has been very influential in this area in Santa Marta, also near the Venezuelan border in the northeastern part of the country.
0: Luis Fajardo. An entrepreneur in Ghana has worked out a way to solve two problems at once by turning waste plastic packaging into school desks. Our reporter Justice Baidu met Makafui Awuku in his workshop in the capital, Accra.
13: A big guy with a big smile. Makafui Awuku has an infectious passion for recycling plastic. He shows me his current stockpile.
14: So it's a huge heap of plastic bottles, sachet wrappers that have been collected together. How much plastics do we have here?
15: So what you see here looks like about 400 kilograms.
14: Wow, that's a lot.
15: I mean, we generate about 1.1 million metric tons of plastic waste in Ghana every year.
13: In Ghana, it is thought that just around 5% of plastic is collected for recycling. McAfee's latest project addresses another problem here in Ghana, a shortage of school desks.
15: We have a lot of desk deficit in our schools. We have a desk deficit of close to 2 million.
13: McAfee makes desktops from the plastic sachets that are commonly used for drinking water here in Ghana. He has 300 drop-off points for the sachets around the country, and he supplements these by buying more that have been gathered by waste pickers.
15: So when the dry shreds come here, we have this heat transfer equipment. And then we have hydraulic press that we use to press it. Okay. So we set it and then we wait.
14: So this looks to me like a big sandwich making machine, but instead of sandwich, this is plastic materials that have been put into this machine and then being pressed together.
15: Yes, that's close enough.
13: These sandwich machines can create a range of materials from a leather-like fabric to these desk boards that are just like plywood. They are sanded and drilled to the desk frames. So far, McAfee has supplied 600 desks to 12 schools around the country. They cost about $60 each, but they are not paid for by the schools, but with grants and corporate donations. I travel to a nearby school to see them for myself.
14: So this is a classroom of about 60 pupils, and as I enter here, I can see McAfee's desk lined up with the students sitting in, on them and using them. I'm just going to go have a chat.
15: The wooden desks, they break easily, but these plastic desks, they don't decay and they don't break easily. They are very hard.
13: Well, I can't resist asking the students to test the strength of the desks.
15: Okay, so 3, 2, 1, go! Thank you.
0: The report from Accra by Justice Baidu. Astronomers have discovered the youngest planet on record, Elias 2-24b, snappily named, which is 450 light-years from Earth, is less than a million years old. Newborn planets can be difficult to find. Stars which provide the building materials are themselves born inside clouds of dust and gas, hiding the new planets. Studying the new one offers a time machine of sorts to scientists to explore our own solar system. Astronomer Dr. Sarah Casewell spoke to Rick Evans.
16: The original discovery of this planet was done through looking at the disk around this very young star. It's got a big disk. And we looked at the disk and we saw there were gaps in the disk. And those gaps are likely to be caused by a planet that's forming. And now people have used a technique called coronography. They've covered up the star so they can see something that's very faint nearby. And they've seen the planet exactly where people predicted it to be. This planet has literally just formed. We normally can't see planets until they're about 10 million years old. And all that disk has been got rid of. And it tells us so much about planet formation and our model, whether our models were right.
17: How long does it take for a planet to kind of like reach maturity? Like, is it fully developed at this point, or is it still going to be evolving?
16: At this point, it's still very hot and it possibly is still grabbing all the dust and gas that it can. And after about 10 million years, the big disk around the star will disappear and we'll be left with the star and the planet.
17: And just to give us a kind of a benchmark, what's the oldest planet that we've identified?
16: Oh my goodness, that's a question and a half. So most planets that we tend to look at are about the same age as our sun, maybe a little bit older. So they're between 5 and 10 billion years old.
17: And does this help us then understand more about the early stages of planet formation?
16: It really does. Finding objects within these gaps in the rings where we can see them really allows us to understand whether our theory of planet formation is correct. And in this case, it looks like this planet is doing exactly what it should be doing at this age. All of why a lot of us do this is to understand how unique our solar system is and whether there are other solar systems out there that look like ours. And trying to understand the early stages of planet formation is a big part of that.
0: Sarah Casewell talking to Rick Edwards. And that's it for now from the newsroom.
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0: Coming up on Business Daily from the BBC World Service, how did an American who studied religion and psychology end up running factories with thousands of employees across Asia? Jacob Rothman co-founded Velong Enterprises, making kitchenware and grilling products for major global retailers. He tells me how he went from California to China and built a business spanning Asia. That's after the latest BBC World News.
1: BBC News with Alan Smith. At least 11 people have been shot dead in a mass shooting near Durban in South Africa. The victims were gathered at a home in Kwamakutha Township when gunmen stormed in. The attack comes amid rising concern about violent crime in South Africa. The head of the International Monetary Fund has said advanced economies need to urgently reduce their debt burdens given a spike in borrowing costs. Kristina Georgieva called for urgent and politically painful action to rein in debt. Britain's Prime Minister Andy Burnham has used his speech at the UN General Assembly to warn about the dangers of unbridled artificial intelligence and Russian disinformation. He said he wanted the UK to be a world leader in developing regulations for AI. Reports from Ethiopia say local forces in the northern region of Tigray have seized the airport in the capital, Mekele. Ethiopian Airlines says it has suspended flights to Mekele and the cities of Shire and Aksum due to what it called the current situation in Tigray. South Sudan's president has ripped up the 2018 peace deal that ended a civil war. Salva Kiir has dissolved the government ahead of elections due in December. Critics say the move gives him unconstrained power. Moroccans are voting for a new parliament, with major preoccupations being the cost of living, unemployment and distrust of political parties. The king will appoint a prime minister but will retain control of major policy decisions. Venezuela's interim president Delcy Rodriguez has met President Trump for the first time since his forces deposed her former boss Nicolas Maduro in January. They held talks on the sidelines of the UN summit in New York, close to where Mr. Maduro is being held. And a summit to counter cyber fraud is being hosted by Cambodia, where the Prime Minister has insisted his country will no longer be a haven for transnational scam syndicates. Representatives from more than a dozen countries are attending. And that's the world news from the BBC in London.
0: Hello, this is Business Daily from the BBC World Service. I'm Luke Wilson. With trade tensions running high between the world's two biggest economies, what's it like to run a Chinese business as an American founder? That's the situation Jacob Rothman finds himself in, the co-founder of Velong Enterprises, which manufactures and exports cooking equipment from its headquarters in Shanghai to some of the world's biggest retailers. Welcome to the programme, Jacob. So we're talking a lot about the US and China this week because of the meeting between Donald Trump and Xi Jinping. We want to talk about your experience running a business in China for more than two decades, but we'll start, as you did, I guess, in the US. You grew up in California, and didn't you, and helped out with your parents' business. Can you tell us a bit about that?
2: My family had a manufacturing business, and when I was a kid, I grew up watching my father move his factory from Carpinteria, California, which is right outside where I grew up in Santa Barbara, to Knoxville, Tennessee, then eventually to Laredo, Texas, in a maquiladora. So the early part of my life oddly mirrors what I'm going through now, which is change in manufacturing and government policy. NAFTA ended up changing everything for us. And that's how I got to China originally.
0: Yeah. And what did you learn from that business? It was a broom and brush business. Is that right?
2: Yeah, brooms, mops, and brushes. Really how I got to China was I got thrown out of college. And in that time, in the interim, I went to go work in the factory in Stockton, California. I really learned quite a bit that's applicable today. My father, as you might imagine, wasn't pleased with me. So he gave me a broken down station wagon, loaded the back of the station wagon full of product. And I went around Northern California selling brooms, mops, and brushes to hardware stores and chasing around family-owned businesses, because hardware stores in the United States are usually owned by, mom-and-pop type of operations. And chasing them around on their lunch breaks, trying to get them interested in selling my product is not much different from what I do today, just on a larger scale.
0: Absolutely. And not to make you dwell on it too much, but let's talk a bit about college, because you didn't go to study anything business-related, did you?
2: No, not at all. I thought when I got out of school that I actually was going to be a rabbi, which didn't work out. So, you know, I didn't actually become a rabbi, but I think being a liberal arts major in college was actually perfect for what I was experiencing when I first got to China. I first went in the late 1990s, early 2000s. And I think what kept me here and got me fascinated with China was all of the social change and what I was watching on the ground. And I actually think a liberal arts education was a perfect training for coming here at that time.
0: Did you go down that route with that in mind, or are you kind of looking back now thinking, yeah, that did prepare me quite well for this?
2: No, absolutely not. I mean, we never know where life is going to take us. And I think when I was in college and studying, I never thought that I would end up in China. But what I learned there and studying religion and psychology and philosophy got me fascinated to be in China and actually more recently in India, where I'm surrounded by the religions that I studied when I was in college.
0: Let's talk about that first trip to China then. Tell us about it. Do you remember it? Do you remember the feeling going there?
2: Yeah, I remember it like it was yesterday. And actually, when I first got here, I used to get around on motorcycle taxis, going to small factories, making relatively simple products. And you could feel at that time how exciting and how different and the energy of China then. You knew something was happening. And I felt as if I was watching history in front of me. And I wanted to be a part of it.
0: And for people who weren't there at the time, maybe don't remember that time, that was really when we saw, I guess, the China that we know now starting, wasn't it? There's this sort of title that we got as the factory of the world, that kind of thing.
2: Yeah, I mean, it really happened quite a bit earlier with reform and opening and Deng Xiaoping making Shenzhen a special economic zone. But I would say right around China's entry into the WTO in 2001, it's really where things started taking off. And anyone at the time with an injection molding machine and a dream could make a business. And a lot of my friends at the time, Chinese factory owners, they were farmers or fishermen a few years before, and they were opening factories.
0: And your first visit was just that, wasn't it? It was a visit. You weren't planning to stay. What changed for you?
2: I went on a sourcing trip just to come over here and see and learn what factories were like and doing business in China. And like I said, I really caught the bug and wanted to stay.
0: It feels like we should also talk about the other person who's crucial to your story and Vlong Enterprises' story. That's your relationship with Ivan Chen. Tell us about him and that relationship. Am I right in saying it started as a buyer-supplier situation?
2: Yeah, like I said, I came over here and I opened a sourcing office in Shanghai. And so Ivan was one of my suppliers, and he had a small factory in a town called Yangjiang, which is in Guangdong province in the southern part of China. And he came to our office and was one of the only people at that time who brought a designer with him. And that designer is still working for us today. His name's Benny. And none of the other suppliers at the time were doing that. I mean, if you wind the clock back 20 years ago, China itself, the manufacturing prowess for the most part, was managed by Hong Kong or Taiwanese business people. And people actually looked down on mainland factories. They had a lot of concerns about quality and consistency and ability to develop products. So Ivan coming to my office in Shanghai, bringing a designer with him, was really quite innovative at the time. And that's where our relationship started.
0: And do you think there's something to be said, obviously the two of you, very different backgrounds, bringing different things to the table. Do you think that was an advantage?
2: Yeah, I do. Ivan really completes me. I don't say it. The things that he can do, I'm not very good at. And the things that I can do, same. We are very transparent and communicated frequently and developed a culture of really openness, respect for each other's culture. I mean, our company culture now really reflects Ivan and my relationship and the fact that we were able to just really blend the best of both cultures.
0: And take us back to that. What was it like in those early days trying to grow Vlong into what we see now?
2: I don't think really did anything that different or amazing. We just grew with our customers. We worked hard and we adapted. I remember the first time we had what for us was a very big number. We didn't have a lot of money at the time. I bought two watches, one for me and one for Ivan. And during our Lunar New Year celebrations, we got on stage and I said, Ivan, I want to give you this watch. And will you take me in good profit and bad profit and good shipments and bad shipments and quality and poor quality? And we got married right on stage. So, you know, we really just had a blast developing this company.
0: There'll be people listening to this who probably think that manufacturing businesses set up in China for one thing and one thing only, and that's cheap labor. Do you think that's fair?
2: Sure, in the beginning. Yeah, I mean, in the beginning, that's what what people were looking for is low-cost labor. And the WTO, entrance of the WTO, certainly helped that. It opened borders and allowed Chinese factories to expand. But it's not the case now. It's certainly not lowest cost. Labor rates here are higher than in India, higher than Cambodia and Thailand and Vietnam. And now the way we stay competitive is through automation.
0: And you talked about buying the watches as a big moment and the success you've had. When did you realize, I guess, another big moment that what you'd built had become a serious global business? Do you remember that moment, that feeling?
2: You know, I wish I did. Oftentimes, and maybe other founders or entrepreneurs have the same feeling. You look back and say, how did I get here? It was just one problem-solving event after another. I don't think there was any eureka moment for us. We didn't develop a unique technology or way of doing business, but it was the ability to adapt, to change with the times in China. I want to add to that, it's not just automation, it's also the design and creativity and general business drive that keeps China going now and makes it as competitive and amazing as it is.
0: You're listening to Founders from the BBC World Service. I'm Luke Wilson, and today I'm speaking to Jacob Rothman, the co-founder of the Chinese manufacturer Velong Enterprises. One problem you've talked about in the past, I was reading an interview you did with the Wall Street Journal. In 2022, essentially you said every customer you had was encouraging you to manufacture outside China. Tell us a bit about that. What were they afraid of? Did it come as a surprise to you?
2: Well, yeah, it did. We built a factory about 5 or 6 years ago with IKEA. And I thought when we completed that factory, that was going to be the crowning achievement of our career. And we could kind of sit in China and keep growing organically. We're a privately held company, so we weren't looking for massive growth numbers, but, you know, enjoy the process because we had gotten to a scale and business looked great. And then along came President Trump. And he really changed the dynamic of manufacturing globally, but specifically in China.
0: And you mentioned you have ended up expanding into Cambodia and India. Tell us about that process.
2: The early people who went found themselves, particularly in Cambodia and Vietnam and maybe in Thailand, as almost like landing on the moon. One of the amazing things about being in China is the complexity of the supply chain here. And I don't just mean for me, my finished products, but the molds and parts and pieces and raw materials. We have everything at our fingertips here. And that's why China is as great as it is the integrated supply chain. But when you go to another country, particularly in Southeast Asia, India has quite a bit more developed, but Southeast Asia, like I said, it's like landing on the moon. There's nobody there to help you. And it's more so now. At the time that we went in President Trump's first term, there was nothing. And so it was very difficult bringing raw materials from China and bringing some of our factory managers and staff to help train the Cambodians and our team there. It was very difficult. And it still is difficult now.
0: I was going to say, has it worked? Do you think Velong is kind of in a stronger place because of that?
2: Oh, yeah. It really defined us as a company. And if there was a eureka moment, it was that adaptability and courage, maybe, to go abroad. But now, you know, bringing things back around to your earlier question, President Trump and Xi are meeting and they could change everything again. They're considering lowering tariffs again, which might make the delta between manufacturing in another country and manufacturing in China narrowed, which will slow this rate of factories leaving China.
0: And what does that feel like to run a business where, you know, you're trying to make investment decisions that might take 10, 20 years to pay off? And as you say, it could be derailed in a night by something a politician says changes his mind. What's that like?
2: Well, we're on the radio, so I can't use the words I want to, but it's pretty tough. So, I mean, we made this enormous bet on Cambodia. We have over 1,000 workers there now, and we have quite a large infrastructure in India as well. And Thailand is just coming on. And most customers are transactional. They want the lowest price and best service. And if that doesn't happen abroad, as we're training up different countries, Cambodia and Thailand, Vietnam, India, if that doesn't happen fast enough, my concern is that customers will go back to China. And in some sense, that's great. I can go back to my earlier comments where I can just grow the business with Ivan in China and be more comfortable. But you know, we did make these investments and we have a commitment to our workers and staff in India and in Cambodia. And it feels like betrayal.
0: And do you feel you could grow Vlong in the same way as you did 20 years ago if you started it today?
2: That's a good question. Things have gotten a lot more competitive. In the very beginning, the level of competition, it wasn't as intense as it is now. In our small factory town, you know, there's a lot of people that can do amazing things. And at that time, we were all pretty much at the same level. But as we grew in competency and design and engineering and automation. And to do that now would be very hard. To compete against somebody at our scale now would be difficult. You can do it, but it's not easy.
0: Donald Trump has talked a lot about the fact that these tariffs are at least in part about bringing manufacturing back to the United States. Is there a world where you could manufacture your goods in the U.S.?
2: I don't think so. I mean, if you look at our policies of bringing workers into the United States and people, whether it's high-skilled labor or whether it's factory labor, if we don't go back to our roots, which is opening the door to immigrants and bringing people into our country, how are we going to support factories? I don't see it. We don't have the infrastructure. We don't have the raw materials. And really, we don't have the drive to do it. And there's no reason to do it. So we've looked at over the last couple of years, bringing our products to the United States. Mexico was the closest we got. But I can't imagine a world where we would do what we do in the United States.
0: And we have this meeting, of course, between Presidents Trump and Xi and a trade truce currently in place between the US and China. Is that the best you can hope for as a Chinese business who wants to export into America, that that trade truce will continue? Do you think there's any hope of some kind of deal that moves things back to opening the door, as you said?
2: I think it's temporary. I think the desire on both sides, on the Democratic and Republican side, to work with China in a good, open, and way is behind us. I think the competition, whether it's the Thucydides trap, or that's going to lead to both of these countries continually to provoke each other, I think it's going to be difficult. I don't think we're going to go back to the Clinton days and the WTO, where we realized that we needed China and China needed the United States. And we had this great reciprocal relationship. Manufacturing is spread around the world. Europe now has a free trade agreement, as you probably know, with India. And I don't think we're going to go back to that time. And I think, unfortunately, both countries are going to keep provoking each other.
0: And it's not just Vlong. You've also founded Platform 88 to help other entrepreneurs make their products. Tell us about that, Jacob, what that involves and why you wanted to start doing that.
2: Well, that goes back, and it's not a separate company. It's the innovation division of Vlong, or startup division. We started that about 10, 12 years ago, at a time when Kickstarter, Indiegogo, I think you have Dragon's Den in the UK, where entrepreneurs were starting businesses. And many of them were young entrepreneurs, and they were raising money and they were borrowing money from parents and friends and trying to launch businesses. And many of them were making really bad decisions on factories because they just didn't know. And we wanted to create a part of our company that would actually help them. Maybe it goes back to my earlier rabbinical desires. I felt like we had something that we could offer and help provide a platform for entrepreneurs. And that's what we did. And it's become a really fascinating part of our business, where innovation and raw materials and technology kind of come together with what we do. And it's been very exciting. There's been some great companies that have launched out of there.
0: And I guess that's part of taking the lessons you've learned over the past 20, 25 years and helping the future generation. If you could go back to that first sourcing trip to China 20, 25 years ago, sit beside the young Jacob Rothman on the plane, what would you say to him from all that you've learned in that time?
2: I would say, you know, just to have more confidence in the way things change. We get set in our ways. We think that it has to be this way. And it really never is. You have to keep adapting. You have to keep changing. And being open to that and accepting of that would have given me quite a few more nights sleep and a lot less anxiety.
0: A great piece of advice. Thank you. Jacob Rothman from Vlong Enterprises. Thank you so much for talking to us.
2: Thanks for having me on.
0: That's all for this episode of Founders for Business Daily from the BBC World Service. I'm Luke Wilson. The producer was Bissi Adebayo. You can catch up on all of our previous episodes by subscribing to Business Daily wherever you get your podcasts. And please leave us a review if you can. Thanks for listening.
3: BBC World Service. And now, history told by the people who were there. This is Witness History. Today we go back to 1945, when around 200 people gathered at a town hall in the bomb-damaged city of Manchester, England, for the 5th Pan-African Congress, a meeting that helped shape the struggle against colonialism. Alex Last guides us through archive recordings of one of the delegates, Black South African activist and writer Peter Abrahams.
4: I was in a dream. I was seeing something I had not thought of before. I was seeing the possibility of a free continent. And remember, all of Africa still belonged to the white people. It wasn't until then, that Pan-African Congress, that I saw the way ahead clearly and knew one day all of Africa would be free.
5: Abrahams was one of around 200 people, many from Africa and the Caribbean, who'd gathered to attend the 5th Pan-African Congress, being held in a town hall in Chorlton, Manchester, just months after the end of the Second World War. They were there to discuss common problems, racism, discrimination, economic inequality, and how to win independence for the colonies.
6: The world had just gone through a major war. A war against fascism in which people from Africa, the Caribbean and elsewhere had contributed their lives for self-determination, against racism and the ideologies of racism. And so there was great anticipation about this new world dawning.
5: Professor Hakim Adi from Chichester University is a historian and the author of a book about the 5th Pan-African Congress.
6: And Africans, people of African heritage, wanted to have their own say, present their demands, as it were, their aspirations for the future. So that was extremely important.
5: The list of delegates included a veritable who's who of prominent black activists, writers and thinkers, including some young men who would become future leaders of independent Africa.
6: The most famous people who were there were Kwame Nkrumah, who obviously went on to lead Gold Coast, now Ghana, to independence in 1957. He had recently arrived to study in Britain. Jomo Kenyatta, who became the first prime minister, then president of Kenya, he was part of the Congress. Then you have somebody like Isaac Wallace Johnson, Sierra Leonean, very, very active as a labour trade union organiser throughout West Africa. Amy Ashwood Garvey, the first wife of Marcus Garvey, who'd been based in Britain since the 1920s, chaired some of the sessions, and the famous African-American activist, academic, writer, W.E.B. Du Bois.
5: The modern Pan-African movement took off around the turn of the 20th century and sought to unite people from the African diaspora and the African continent to wage a common struggle against colonialism, oppression and racial discrimination. The first four congresses had all been organized by W.E.B. Du Bois, who was seen by many as the father of the modern Pan-African movement.
4: He was one of the great scholars of the United States. He was a great sociologist. He was a very dapper man. He had Van Dyke beard, a delicate intellectual air. Remember, this is the man who, at the beginning of the 20th century, said, the problem of the 20th century is the problem of the color line, the problem of the relations between the lighter and darker races of mankind.
5: But in 1945, the 5th Pan-African Congress was organised not by Du Bois. It was organised by a younger group, the Manchester-based Pan-African Federation. One of the key players was George Padmore, the Trinidadian intellectual, activist and former communist.
4: Padmore was the most disciplined person I ever knew. Remrod Strait. He had no sympathy for human weakness, for human foibles. Anybody gets interested in a woman, Padma says, that's nonsense, that interferes with the work of the movement. He didn't like it when Kenyatta got boozed up. He didn't like it. He was vexed when Nkrumah went off with some girl. And this was how he was. We just accepted. This was our leader, and we tried to please him.
5: Padmore had a different vision for this meeting. He wanted more grassroots involvement. And crucially, earlier in 1945, Britain had hosted the first meeting of the World Federation of Trade Unions, which had brought to the country workers' representatives from across the world, including the British colonies. Padmore and his friends invited them along.
6: The organisers said, we are having a different kind of Congress. The workers and farmers are the great majority of people in the colonies, so we want to have a Congress based around their representatives. We no longer need doctors and lawyers and professors and so on to tell us what to do. The workers themselves can articulate their own views.
5: So in October, delegates gathered in Manchester and walked into the town hall in Chorlton. On the walls were the flags of Haiti, Liberia and Ethiopia, and there were slogans too.
6: Such things as oppressed people of the world unite, down with anti-Semitism, Arabs and Jews unite against British imperialism, down with Jim Crow, down with the colour bar. Labour in the white skin cannot emancipate itself while labour in the black skin is enslaved. What that shows to us is the internationalist politics of this Congress.
5: During the week-long meeting, delegates heard reports of the situation on the ground around the world, detailing the social and economic injustice of the colonial system and the scale of racial discrimination, not just in the colonies, but also in Britain and America. And crucially, at the meeting, there was a radical call to action, a plan to organise to end colonialism and change the post-war world.
6: The difference in 1945 was that they said that they'd been patient, but they would be patient no longer. We're not just appealing to the colonial powers to end colonial rule. We will use force to end it if necessary.
4: The background to all this is black identity had been so distorted by slavery, colonial occupation. We had no sense of self, one of the key problems. And it came out in the Fifth Pan-African Congress that we had to rediscover ourselves, find out who we are, what we are, and not who we are told we are. You know, it's much easier to take chains of bodies than it is to take invisible shackles of minds.
6: Lastly, and most importantly, perhaps, they said that the great force which will bring colonial rule to an end are the masses of the people, the workers and farmers. And that force needs to be organised. Organised strikes, organised boycotts. That is what is going to be victorious and bring colonial rule to an end. Writing letters and petitions wasn't going to achieve it.
5: And sure enough, grassroots organisations were key to the independent struggle. And Nkrumah was one of the first to put it into action, as local strikes and boycotts became central to the campaign which won independence for the Gold Coast, which became Ghana in 1957. But, says Peter Abrahams, many of the issues raised at the meeting were not resolved quite so quickly.
4: The thing we underestimated, I think, was the importance of economic independence and how cleverly the ex-colonial powers would hold on to the economic control that empire had given them. Political emancipation, they've let go. Economic emancipation is a much harder thing. And now finally, in the 21st century, we're beginning to see that real freedom has these three facets to it. It's political, it's economic, it's psychic.
3: That's archived from the late African National Congress activist and writer Peter Abrahams. That edition of Witness History was produced and presented by Alex Last in 2020.
7: Do you have an object that's completely worthless to everybody else but priceless to you? 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
9: Good morning. President Trump talked in public about annihilating Iran. He also predicted a peace deal after the U.S. election. In private, American diplomats met with Iranians for 3 hours. It's Morning Edition from NPR News. Ukraine's president wants an energy truce with Russia. Ukraine would stop hitting refineries if Russia stops going after the electric grid. I'm Steve Inskeep.
10: And I'm Leila Fadel. Ahead of winter, Ukraine is vulnerable without defensive missiles. Also, how does China deal with the U.S. blockade of the Strait of Hormuz? And a new podcast about former Speaker Nancy Pelosi, including an early campaign where she struggled to be heard. It's Wednesday, September 23rd. On this day in 2002, California became the first state to guarantee paid family leave for most workers. The news is next.
11: Live from NPR News in Washington, I'm Dave Mattingly. President Trump says U.S. and Iranian officials met for about 3 hours yesterday on the sidelines of the U.N. General Assembly meeting in New York. No major breakthroughs were announced, and the president offered few details about the talks. The meeting occurred shortly after Trump threatened to annihilate Iran if an agreement isn't soon reached to end the war. Next week will mark 7 months since the U.S. and Israel began attacking Iran. President Trump met with South Korea's president on the sidelines of the U.N. General Assembly. NPR's Anthony Kuhn says the two discussed plans by Seoul for major investments in the U.S.
12: South Korea's industry ministry briefed lawmakers on the first projects in a deal to invest $350 billion in the U.S. in exchange for lower tariffs. They include a gas-fired power plant in Encinal, Texas, which could help fuel new semiconductor plants and AI data centers in the state. They also include the building of up to 8 nuclear reactors in the U.S. and a liquid natural gas project in Alaska. Announcement of the projects came after lengthy negotiations by the two governments, which still have to approve the plans. Trump also reaffirmed his commitment to re-engaging diplomatically with North Korea, although Pyongyang has repeatedly rejected his efforts at outreach. Anthony Kuhn, NPR News, Seoul.
11: OpenAI is calling for the U.S. to lead the way in establishing global safety standards for artificial intelligence. NPR's John Ruich says the company's CEO, Sam Altman, is scheduled to brief the U.N. Security Council today, along with the head of Anthropic.
13: OpenAI is releasing its proposal at a time of intense debate about how to regulate artificial intelligence after a string of incidents that have raised concern about the technology. It says international safety and security standards are key to answering the question, what does good look like in the mitigation of catastrophic AI risk? AI companies and labs have to take accountability for developing AI safely, it says, but standards will help more stakeholders have a say in how AI evolves. OpenAI says the United States should lead an effort with other countries to develop technical standards for the most cutting-edge artificial intelligence, including for recursive self-improvement, or AI building AI, which many believe could lead to the technology spiraling out of human control. John Ruich, NPR News.
11: Hurricane Polo has intensified to what forecasters are calling an extremely dangerous storm as it spins off the coast of southwestern Mexico. Polo is a Category 4 storm with top sustained winds of 155 miles per hour. It was a Category 5 until moments ago. The National Hurricane Center in Florida says Polo is expected to remain offshore, but will bring heavy rains and strong winds to the region. Currently, that storm is almost stationary in the Pacific. This is NPR News. Heavy rains are falling across much of New Mexico this morning, where flood watches are in effect statewide. The National Weather Service says flash flooding is likely from rain that could fall at a rate of 1 to 2 inches per hour. Forecasters say flooding is also possible in far west Texas. They warn the heavy rains could trigger debris flows in areas burned by wildfires. The rainy weather in that region is expected through tomorrow. The Trump administration says it's canceling the health insurance for 760,000 phantom enrollees on healthcare.gov. As NPR's Selena Simmons-Duffin reports, government is providing few details.

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2: 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The Centers for Medicare and Medicaid Services did not respond to NPR's questions by airtime about what happens if there were mistakes and people had their plans canceled in error. Selena Simmons-Duffin, NPR News, Washington.
3: For the first time in 15 years, Princeton University has fallen from the top spot on U.S. News and World Report's rankings of colleges and universities. MIT is now number one. Princeton drops to number two. I'm Dave Mattingly in Washington.
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10: It's Morning Edition from NPR News. I'm Steve Inskeep.
11: And I'm Leila Fadel. Good morning. Iran's president takes the podium at the United Nations today, a day after President Trump spoke of annihilating Iran.
10: Trump was in New York addressing the UN General Assembly, and he spoke of options for Iran ranging from total destruction to a peace deal after the U.S. election. He also finished the speech appealing for international cooperation.
11: NPR White House correspondent Deepa Shivaram joins us to discuss. Hi, Deepa.
12: Hey, good morning.
11: Good morning. So first, just catch us up on what Trump said in his speech in New York.
12: Yeah, I will say it was a pretty brief speech overall as far as Trump's speeches go. He talked about U.S. actions in Venezuela and Iran and essentially used both as examples of America's military might. At one point, he mused on whether he should annihilate Iran, as you all mentioned. And keep in mind, there were leaders from Iran in the audience. And he talked about how the U.S. has benefited from access to Venezuela's oil supply after a military intervention there that led to the capture of the country's leader, Nicolas Maduro. He even used the phrase, quote, to the victor along the spoils, referring to U.S. control of Venezuela's oil, though that goes pretty directly against U.S. foreign policy tradition to not explicitly connect military intervention with the acquisition of resources. Overall, it was a speech that highlighted how Trump sees his own role as a world leader. He described himself as someone who takes action when other countries don't, and someone who isn't afraid to use force to protect America's interests. In the past, Trump has been really critical of the United Nations as a body and hasn't shied away from criticizing it. But this year, he mostly stuck to his remarks, though he did accuse the UN of, quote, imposing the far left agenda of globalist bureaucrats who nobody ever elected. And he was also critical of the ICC, the International Criminal Court.
11: Now, he also had back-to-back meetings with world leaders. How did those interactions play out?
12: Yeah, it was a packed day yesterday. Trump met with leaders from Britain, Japan, Venezuela, and the Gulf nations. He signed a deal with Greenland and Denmark to put more U.S. bases in Greenland. And that was a win for Trump, who's been calling for the U.S. to, quote, take Greenland since he returned to the White House last year. This deal doesn't give the U.S. any ownership of the island, of course, but it does expand U.S. presence, which Trump

0: wanted. He also met with Ukraine's Volodymyr Zelensky to speak about trying to end the war between Ukraine and Russia. But I will say the biggest news out of that meeting actually had to do with Iran. While taking questions, Trump revealed that a U.S. delegation had been meeting with Iranians for 3 hours yesterday. It's not clear how much progress was made during those talks, but it does mark a significant shift back to diplomacy after talks with Iran broke down over the summer over the Strait of Hormuz. Trump, of course, has been under enormous pressure to find a way to end this conflict with Iran. He says the election is not on his mind as he weighs what to do about this war that he and Israel started, but voters at home are increasingly unhappy.
1: Yeah, I mean, the meetings yesterday are coming as Trump is facing a lot of uphill battles on domestic issues, poor approval ratings, legal battles, a fight with the press corps.
0: Right, and not to mention a major summit with Chinese leader Xi Jinping, who's arriving in Washington tonight. But yeah, on the domestic front, I mean, polling shows that Trump is doing even worse than before. A new poll from Reuters Ipsos shows that Trump's approval rating sits at 32%. Other polling shows that Americans are souring on Trump's stance on foreign policy. And of course, there are the other battles. Trump this week banned three news outlets from covering the White House, and now the administration is facing a legal action, and a judge is expected to weigh in on that lawsuit today.
1: That's NPR's Deepa Shivram. Thank you, Deepa.
0: Thank you.
2: Earlier this month, the president asked voters to pretend he is on the ballot. The latest NPR PBS News Marist poll out today shows voters are doing that.
1: Though maybe not in the way he was hoping. The poll finds Democrats have a 12-point advantage over Republicans when it comes to who voters want to represent them in Congress. And many say they're voting in opposition to Trump.
2: The survey also finds voters think Democrats would be better at handling top issues like the economy. NPR's Stephen Fowler has been digging into the results. Stephen, good morning.
3: Good morning.
2: Okay, so how is the president, his presence on the scene, shaping voter preferences?
3: Well, here's where I do the obligatory boilerplate reference to the midterm being a referendum on the party in power Trump being in power.
2: Okay.
3: People aren't happy with how things are going, which is not a surprise. But it was surprising to me just how intense and immovable this displeasure seems to be. And it's also surprising at how much people do say that Trump is actually influencing their party choice.
2: Okay, let's talk about that influence. I guess you would expect Democrats to say they're voting against Trump and Republicans to be voting for Trump. Is that how it's working out?
3: Sort of. Overall, 45% of voters say their choice is against Trump. That's most Democrats and just over half of independents. But you've got a large number of Republicans, including 2 in 5 who voted for him in 2024, who say that Trump is not much of a factor in their vote.
2: Hmm.
3: I mean, you can read that two ways. One, more people are supporting Democrats, including some people that voted for Trump before. And two, there's a potential for Trump's base to stay home this year and or Republicans to break from Trump and back a Democrat in some of these key races. Here's another nugget for you. More people say they want to vote for candidates who bring new ideas or change over experience and a proven record.
2: Okay, so how do these results compare to the last midterms where Trump was president, 2018?
3: In 2018, there was no war in Iran. We weren't several years into concerns about inflation and the economy, affordability, cost of living. And Trump's unpopularity wasn't actually this bad or strong. Case in point, his net approval is twice as bad now as it was then.
2: Wow.
3: The number of people who strongly disapprove of Trump's job performance is the highest it's been in either term at 53%. Trump's lost a quarter of those who said they strongly approved of him last March, and it's reflected in Republicans losing their advantage with voters on issues like the economy, gas prices, foreign policy, even immigration.
2: Okay, I think you're telling me that this poll shows the president in even worse shape than 2018 when his party lost the House, although they managed in that election to keep control of the Senate. So overall, Democratic advantage of 12 points over Republicans. What could that look like when it breaks down race by race?
3: Well, it's important to remember this poll talks to registered voters, not the people who actually are going to show up in a midterm.
2: Ah.
3: And while this could be a blue wave, that wave will not crest evenly across states and races and districts. The primary turnout this year and other polls like this show that more people prefer Democrats and Republicans are less motivated. and fewer could show up in traditionally uncompetitive areas. So for the House and Senate, it's why you're seeing competitive races in very red places where Trump won big by 10 or 15 points in 2024, why some forecasters say Democrats could gain double-digit seats in the House, and why Republicans could lose control of the Senate and seats in places like Iowa, Alaska, Texas, and Ohio.
2: Okay, we'll keep covering the election however it turns out. NPR Stephen Fowler, thanks so much.
3: Thank you.
2: Three news outlets make their case in court today to get back access to the White House.
1: Lawyers for CNN, MS Now, and Politico will tell a judge President Trump is infringing on their constitutional rights, and they should be able to cover him whether he approves of their stories or not. Some media organizations, including NPR and Fox News, are not taking audio, video, or photos from the White House events until further notice.
2: NPR's David Folkenflik is covering this story. He's on the line. David, good morning.
4: Good morning, Steve.
2: Okay, so the Department of Justice, defending the president, filed a response to this lawsuit last night. What is the defense for something that Trump doesn't deny he's doing?
4: Well, let me just say, before I read the papers that were filed last night, I would have told you that the White House and the Justice Department were saying, look, it is a privilege, not a right, to report from the White House itself. And that was in there. But then there was other stuff in there. The Justice Department referred to White House memos on this, saying that they were upset over coverage of the White House ballroom construction. They were upset about the reports of depletion of ammunition during the war against Iran. They were upset, for example, about coverage of the Republican midterm convention in Dallas, saying that it was unpopular and hadn't gone well. They said these things jeopardize national security and spread falsehoods, framing this, as terrible coverage. I want to give you a feel of what the president's administration is saying publicly. We have a clip here of what Secretary of State Marco Rubio had to say about what the president was doing.
5: The president feels very strongly that why should I have people working in my building and in my office that I believe are not honestly covering my administration? That's how he feels. We're not closing CNN. There aren't a bunch of police officers or soldiers kicking down the doors of MSNBC or MS Now, whatever it's called, and arresting people and unplugging it from the grid. They're just not allowed to work from the workspace at the White House.
4: These letters, I just want to say, Steve, were sent explaining these decisions, but only after the bans took effect.
2: Very interesting that Rubio there does not say his own opinion. He says what the president feels. What argument will news organizations be making?
4: Well, so let's take it directly. The core of it is a First Amendment argument. They're saying the president is punishing these news organizations for their speech, which is to say their coverage. The president has made the point publicly that they don't have the right to report from the White House, and that is true, the privilege argument. But once granted, under case law that's held up for decades, there's this thing called viewpoint discrimination. The government cannot do retribution against news organizations for how they cover things. That's what they're arguing here. And also the question of due process. That's the Fifth Amendment. The question of, hey, we weren't given a chance to appeal. In these briefs that were filed last night, the administration is saying, look, it's going to be final if they don't rebut these arguments by this Friday. They're kind of presenting it after the fact as though this is a temporary step and that it's still part of the process, not that it's final.
2: Just to be clear, you're telling me you could say the Oval Office is private and let no reporters in there. But once you start letting a bunch of reporters in there, kicking them out again afterward as in retribution, that would be the thing that would be illegal, according to this argument.
4: That's right, under the arguments of case law and the First Amendment.
2: Okay, and what has the coverage been like of the president this week as he went to the UN General Assembly?
4: Well, look, people have withheld showing video clips and audio clips here on NPR in kind of solidarity. At the same time, Trump insists upon being the dominant figure. The news, for example, musing whether he should annihilate Iran. Caitlin Collins of CNN was there asking questions. He said, you shouldn't be here. You don't have the right to do it. She pointed out she's credentialed by the UN to be there. It's a reminder to the president. He may think he may be able to intimidate or stop coverage. It's going to happen either way.
2: NPR's David Folkenflik, thanks.
4: You bet.
2: This is NPR News.
6: I'm Dr. Anthony Leizowitz, and this is Climate Connections. 2 years ago, the torrential rains of Hurricane Helene triggered catastrophic landslides in southern Appalachia, including one that killed 11 members of a single family. Karen Rogers is director of the National Environmental Mapping and Application Center at the University of North Carolina, Asheville.
7: There has been a history of landslides in this part of North Carolina. It's a known phenomenon, but after Helene, It was devastating.
6: She says the region's steep mountain slopes are prone to landslides, especially along paths where they've occurred in the past and in areas where the soil is already saturated.
7: With Helene, we had had a precipitation event 2 days before that I think was about a 7-inch rainfall in some parts of the region. It was pretty significant. And so it saturated the soils significantly before even Helene arrived.
6: And as climate change causes more extreme storms, the risk of landslides is growing. So Roger's team is partnering with the North Carolina Geological Survey to develop an early warning system. She says it will overlay storm forecasts with maps of past landslides and soil moisture data. The goal is to pinpoint the areas most at risk so people can get out of harm's way. Climate Connections is produced by the Yale Center for Environmental Communication. To learn more about climate change, visit climateconnections.org.
8: For decades, U.S. colleges and universities were a premier destination for top scholars and the center of global innovation. But as thousands of international students and faculty leave and schools lose funding and cut programs, new data shows that U.S. higher education is declining. What it means for students, next time on 1A.
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2: 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I'm Steve Inskeep.
1: And I'm Leila Faldin. Good morning. Ukraine's president is proposing that Ukraine and Russia stop attacking each other's energy systems. Volodymyr Zelensky has also said he doesn't think Russia is prepared to take up the offer. For more, we're joined by NPR national security correspondent Greg Myrie in Washington. Good morning, Greg.
11: Hi, Leila.
1: So what are the details of this proposal?
11: So both Russia and Ukraine have very effective air offenses at the moment, and they're hammering each other's energy supplies. So after meeting President Trump at the UN, President Zelensky told reporters that he'd proposed that Ukraine and Russia undertake a limited ceasefire on this front. Here he is.
12: We are ready for energy ceasefire if they don't want us to attack their diesel and refineries. We are ready if they will not attack our energy system, our electricity heating system, water supplies.
11: But Leila, Zelensky's been making this kind of proposal for some time now, and he acknowledged that Russian leader Vladimir Putin doesn't appear ready to accept it, even though his oil facilities are being hard hit and his economy is under strain.
1: Now, these attacks have been taking place for quite a while. Is there a growing sense of urgency with winter approaching?
11: Certainly, yes. On the Ukrainian side, Zelensky openly acknowledges this. Here's what he said.
12: We have to prepare for the winter, and if it will be winter in war, it will be not simple.
11: So Russia has been attacking Ukraine's electricity grid for the past 4 winters, and Ukraine has managed to keep the system patched together, but it's increasingly fragile, and this winter is seen as critical. Ukraine is more vulnerable because it's essentially out of American Patriot missiles that it needs to stop Russia's incoming ballistic missiles. So the risk of widespread blackouts during the harsh Ukrainian winter is very real. And now Ukraine's airstrikes have knocked out a large percentage of Russia's oil production, close to half, according to estimates by oil analysts. But Putin seems to believe he's in the stronger position and hasn't shown interest in this kind of limited truce.
1: Zelensky and Trump have had a difficult relationship. Did we get a sense of how Trump responded yesterday?
11: Yeah, Zelensky said he asked Trump to relay this ceasefire proposal to Putin. Trump, for his part, was cordial but noncommittal. He's repeatedly said he could broker a deal in this war, but there hasn't been any sign of a breakthrough. And Zelensky also said he requested additional help with air defenses, but that he got no clear response. And as we know, Trump has effectively cut off military aid to Ukraine, and there's no indication he's about to change that position, especially when he's bogged down with the war he launched in Iran.
1: Is there any prospect for diplomacy on the war in the coming days?
11: Yeah, Leila, not really at the moment. Zelensky will be addressing the United Nations today, so we'll be watching if he has anything to say on that front. Now, last week, Trump signed a new law that would allow him to place tariffs on Russia and countries buying its oil. This was the measure proposed by the late Senator Lindsey Graham. And in his speech yesterday to the UN, Trump said he would use these expanded powers if necessary. But he didn't say this was imminent. And again, as we know, Trump has always been reluctant to pressure Russia.
1: That's NPR's Greg Myrie. Greg, thank you for your reporting.
11: Sure thing, Leila.
2: We hear so much about the build-out of data centers. This is a story about the build-out of detention facilities. In the last week, the federal government signed contracts worth several billion dollars to expand ICE detention. Immigration and Customs Enforcement is also looking into what it calls mobile detention facilities. NPR's Jasmine Garst explains.
13: Early this year, ICE started buying large warehouses nationwide to turn into mega detention centers. There was widespread pushback to these warehouses.
14: And this facility, I don't know if you've been out there and seen the facility. It's huge.
13: Back in March, NPR spoke to Linda Powell, a resident of Williamsport, Maryland, where ICE purchased a warehouse.
14: Why do we need this here? We don't need it here.
13: Maryland was among several states that sued. Now ICE is selling most of those warehouses. But they're also detaining immigrants at record numbers. Roughly 100,000 people arrested in the last 2 months. And records show in the last few months, ICE has quietly expanded its detention system. In an August earnings call for Geo Group, a private prison operator, which is one of ICE's main contractors, CEO George Zoli took a question from an investor.
15: Is it still the expectation that ICE is going to reach 100,000 operational beds?
16: I think so, for the most part.
13: Fast forward to this week. Homeland Security, which oversees ICE, signed construction contracts worth over $7 billion to expand immigration detention in New York, Texas, Arizona, Florida, and California. They've also announced they'll expand in Colorado, Washington, and Pennsylvania. And buried in the paperwork is a detail about Pennsylvania. You could blink and miss that the agency says it's looking for, quote, mobile detention facilities.
17: What they describe is a network of vans that would follow officers into the field as they make these arrests.
13: Michael Riston is the co-founder of Project Saltbox, a nonprofit watchdog group that tracks the expansion of ICE.
17: Very conspicuously missing from this description was, what are the standards for, you know, how long a person can be kept in a van? How are people using the bathroom? How are they feeding them?
13: The only description is that they will be used, quote, until full or the operation is done, and that women can't be held in them for over 10 hours. NPR reached out to both ICE and the Geo Group and received no response. Riston thinks the focus on Pennsylvania is because it's a large state in which many police departments are not allowed to work with ICE, so detained immigrants can't be held at local jails. What's more, he thinks the request gives a sense of how broad these crackdowns are. Of the tens of thousands of people currently in ICE detention, around 70% have no criminal record.
17: Because if this were targeted immigration enforcement, if this were truly worst of the worst type enforcement, you know, it stands to reason that ICE would have a list of a couple names. This describes sweeps, immigration sweeps.
13: The mobile detention facilities, he says, show this continues to be the plan. Jasmine Garst, NPR News, New York.

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1: 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We'll talk with Rush Doshi. He helped arrange summits between President Biden and Xi and just co-authored a report on China's cyber threat to America's critical networks. 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
4: Live from NPR News in Washington, I'm Dave Mattingly. President Trump is offering few details about what, if anything, was accomplished yesterday when U.S. and Iranian officials met on the sidelines of the U.N. General Assembly meeting in New York. 3 hours of talks followed the president's address, where Trump threatened to annihilate Iran if an agreement isn't soon reached to end the nearly seven-month war. Tommy Pigott is a State Department spokesman.
5: The president has all the cards here, and he was laying out a clear vision, a clear path here in terms of what the situation is and the fact that fundamentally the Iranian regime has a choice, either to become a prosperous nation that is at peace with its neighbors or to continue its malign activities and suffer the consequences.
4: He was speaking to NPR's All Things Considered. The war with Iran has sent energy prices sharply higher worldwide, with oil shipments being disrupted in the Middle East. The price of diesel in the U.S. has been setting record highs of late at more than $6.50 a gallon on average. That's according to AAA. Diesel costs more than $8 in California. The Trump administration says it will remove 760,000 enrollees in the Affordable Care Act from public health care exchanges. Vice President Vance cites fraud, saying those being removed were fraudulently enrolled or do not exist. He says the government had not been checking whether many of those affected were eligible. This is NPR News from Washington. Family members of people killed by federal immigration officers in the U.S. are demanding thorough investigations into their deaths. NPR's Meg Anderson says several relatives were on Capitol Hill yesterday testifying to members of Congress.
6: In March 2025, Ruben Ray Martinez was killed by an agent with Immigration and Customs Enforcement during a traffic stop in Texas. Rachel Reyes, his mother, shared her perspective with members of Congress.
7: His last words were, "I'm sorry, sir." Watching the video, I do not see Ruben posing any immediate danger.
6: Martinez was the first person killed by immigration agents since the start of President Trump's second term. At least five people have been killed since. After Reyes spoke, their family members offered similar testimonies. They say they've received little sign of any ongoing investigation and that no change has occurred to prevent more deaths. Meg Anderson, NPR News.
4: That hearing was held by Democratic lawmakers from the House and Senate. Forecasters are describing Hurricane Polo as an extremely dangerous storm in the Pacific as it spins off the coast of southwestern Mexico. It's a Category 4 storm with top sustained winds of 155 miles per hour. Polo is expected to remain offshore as it brings heavy rains and strong winds to the region. I'm Dave Mattingly, NPR News in Washington.
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2: It's Morning Edition from NPR News. I'm Steve Inskeep.
14: And I'm Leila Fadel. Good morning. No matter which party controls the House after the November election, one thing is for sure. The next Congress will not include San Francisco Democrat and former House Speaker Nancy Pelosi, who is retiring after nearly 40 years in the House of Representatives, and she was the first female speaker there. As Pelosi serves out her final months in office, KQED Public Media in San Francisco is releasing a five-part podcast called The Speaker, about Pelosi's influence on the national political landscape. KQED's Scott Schaefer is hosting the podcast, and he joins us now. Good morning, Scott.
15: Good morning.
14: Okay, so the first episode of your podcast takes place in 1987, the year Pelosi was first elected. Tell us about how she got her start in Congress.
15: Yeah, that's right. Pelosi was one of 14 candidates running for that seat after Congresswoman Sala Burton died of cancer. And up to that point, Pelosi had been a Democratic Party insider, first as a local volunteer, later becoming a prolific fundraiser in California and nationwide, and then ultimately chair of the state Democratic Party. Pelosi would go on to become a powerhouse in Washington, but in that first campaign, she was dismissed as a lightweight, a rich socialite who was out of touch with ordinary people. One of her opponents called her a dilettante, and KQED actually hosted a televised debate that year. And here's one candidate, Supervisor Carol Ruth Silver, talking while Pelosi tries to respond and the moderators also jump in.
16: How can she relate to people like me, a single parent, working mother?
17: Why can't she relate?
18: Now let me answer that. I'd like to know.
16: Because the problems are different. She's never met a payroll. She's never had to worry about childcare.
18: Well,
16: she's never had a kid in a public school. Never worried about the things that worry most of the people in San Francisco.
19: Let's let Nancy answer.
18: Okay.
15: So you can hear in that clip from that 87 debate that even though her campaign slogan was a voice that will be heard, she had a really hard time getting a word in edgewise.
14: Sounds like she was portrayed by her opponents as what might be called today a corporate Democrat. Can you explain more about that?
15: Yeah, exactly. In fact, in that 87 campaign, she raised and spent more money than all of the other 13 candidates combined, including a $200,000 donation to herself. Now, we should point out that 40 years later, some on the left are still angry because they think the Democratic Party relies too much on wealthy donors and corporate PACs instead of prioritizing the interests of what they see as working class people. The reality is that while Pelosi is solidly liberal, she's also very pragmatic. She was just like, what can we get done? You know, and money can sometimes help and also tenacity. Here's how she described her plan to overcome opposition to passing the Affordable Care Act.
20: If there's a fence in our way, if there's a barrier, we'll break open the gate, push through the gate. If that doesn't work, we'll climb the fence. If that doesn't work, we'll pole vault in. If that doesn't work, we'll parachute in. But we're not letting anything stand in our way.
15: And she was relentless, in fact, in getting the ACA or Obamacare passed.
14: Tell us about the campaign to replace her. How is Pelosi exerting her influence in that race?
15: Yeah, so under California's election law, the top two finishers in the primary advance to the runoff, so no surprise here in San Francisco, they're both Democrats. The more moderate candidate, at least by San Francisco standards, is openly gay state senator Scott Wiener. He's been a big proponent of building more housing and regulating AI. Pelosi has endorsed his opponent, Connie Chan. She's a member of the county board of supervisors. But, you know, no matter who wins, Pelosi's retirement is going to leave San Francisco with a much smaller voice in Congress, while the Democratic Party is losing its most prolific fundraiser.
14: That's politics correspondent Scott Schaefer, host of the new podcast, The Speaker, from KQED and NPR. Scott, thank you.
15: Thank you so much.
2: When China's leader Xi Jinping arrives at the White House tomorrow, Iran is likely to be on their agenda. China is Iran's largest trading partner, buying more than 80% of Iran's oil exports. That stopped when the U.S. imposed a naval blockade on the Strait of Hormuz. But China is quietly finding ways around that blockade. NPR's Rob Schmitz reports.
17: In normal times, that is when the U.S. is not blockading Iranian ports in the Strait of Hormuz, China imports Iranian oil through a careful step-by-step method of circumventing U.S. sanctions. Ships mask their identities and offload Iranian crude to other vessels off the coast of places like Malaysia so that these China-bound ships can say their oil does not come from Iran.
21: And then these shipments go to independent refineries or teapot refineries.
17: That's Ahmed Abadou of the London-based think tank Chatham House.
21: Because these refineries are out of the United States' reach and out of the sanctions system.
17: As Abadou explains, these teapot refineries, mainly off the coast of China's Shandong province, then offload the Iranian oil at a discount of $8 to $10 a barrel. It's a heck of a deal for Beijing, and that's why Abadou says these refineries account for up to a quarter of all oil imported into China.
21: But obviously now this oil has dried up.
17: That's because of the U.S. naval blockade in the Strait of Hormuz. Beijing has gotten around this blockade by sending tankers with mostly Saudi oil through the Bab al-Mandab Strait on the southern tip of the Red Sea, a treacherous journey that passes territory controlled by the Houthis, who have attacked and sunk vessels with missiles and drones. But the Iranian-backed group has left the Chinese alone, says Abadou.
21: From what we know, many ships raise the Chinese flag on them or declare through private channels that they have Chinese nationals on board. And this would be enough for the Houthis to avoid targeting these ships.
17: It's a reminder of how much influence China has in the region. But does Beijing have enough influence to persuade the U.S. to stop its blockade on the Strait of Hormuz? With just 12% of China's oil imports coming, or as is the case now, not coming from Iran, Henry Tugendhat of the Washington Institute for Near East Policy says China can afford to wait.
22: In terms of does China need this ceasefire right away, I think it's shown that it can wait a little bit if it thinks that Iran can get a stronger negotiating position against the U.S. in the run-up to the midterms.
17: On the eve of the summit between Xi Jinping and President Trump, Tugendhat says Trump seems more eager to resolve the conflict with Iran to help Republicans in November. He says Xi Jinping, on the other hand, appears fine with giving up Iranian oil in the short term to let the pressure on the U.S. build. After all, China relies primarily on coal to fuel its increasingly electrified economy, with more than 65% of new car sales in China last month registered as electric vehicles. Imported oil is becoming less important in China. And according to Bill Figueroa, international relations professor at the University of Groningen in the Netherlands, as the U.S. war with Iran continues, China's image as a force of stability in the region grows.
23: They're building bridges and infrastructure rather than destroying it. So, you know, there is definitely a substantial difference there. And I think one that, especially right now, you know, China is kind of looking like the better, the more balanced and the more stable partner of the two.
17: And says Figueroa, the longer the U.S. is involved in what he calls a military quagmire with Iran, the better off China's image as a stable regional partner will be. Rob Schmitz, NPR News.

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3: 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I'm Michael Stein.
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5: And I'm Leila Fadel. People with disabilities are hitting the trail like never before. That's because adaptive mountain bikes are getting a lot better. And because trail builders are recognizing they can make trails a lot more inclusive with just a little tweaking. KUER's Macy Lipkin reports from Utah.
6: Christy Prawl is, in a lot of ways, your typical Utah resident. She's always loved being outside, camping, hiking, teaching kids about nature. After she got a spinal cord injury while rock climbing, she wanted to get back on the trails.
7: We found like some outdoor, like more rugged wheelchairs, and we thought, okay, maybe that's what we're going to have to do.
6: But a wheelchair wasn't enough to scratch the itch. Then she found out about adaptive mountain bikes from the National Ability Center in Park City.
7: I got to try out a few of their bikes, and then I realized, like, okay, this is the piece of equipment that I want to get.
6: These bikes can cost upwards of $15,000. Prawl got a partial grant and bought her own.
7: My bike gives me the freedom to go to those wild places, to do all of those things I used to do and all of those things that I love.
6: Adaptive bikes are technically not bicycles. They have three or four wheels. Most are hand cycles. They're often recumbent with an electric motor to help. Prawl relishes a challenge, but she needs to know how rideable a trail is before she goes alone.
7: I can't just like get up and walk over an obstacle or over a tree or something like that, or turn around.
6: Prawl says she's noticed a growing number of trails she can ride in recent years, like this one at Snow Basin that opened last fall.
8: We're going to be hitting Canyon Rim Trail. Trailhead's over there.
6: Three local adaptive sports organizations brought bikes for people to borrow.
8: Yahoo!
6: Adaptive mountain biking is growing in Utah. A new network designed for hand cycles opened in Moab last year. The Northern Utah Trail Fest recently added an adaptive race and fun ride to the event. The state is helping, too. It gave the nonprofit Mountain Trails Foundation a grant to figure out what different trails need to become adaptive friendly. Marshall Evans is working on that. He was a plumber before he was paralyzed in a side-by-side rollover.
9: Technology has absolutely equalized the disability as far as in my life for biking.
6: Adaptive bikes have gotten narrower, and Evans says the electric motors help people ride longer and keep up with friends. He says it's not hard to build trails he can ride.
9: For a little bit of effort, I can go ride the trail at speed, at the pace with all my buddies rather than slamming on my brakes and causing a traffic jam.
6: Trails have to be wide enough, they can't tilt sideways too much, and obstacles and jumps have to fit two wheels. But he doesn't want them to be boring. At a nearby park, the group that made this route at Snow Basin is working on another. The late morning sun is strong, and it smells like dirt and freshly cut trees. Eden Valley Trails considers how different bikes will handle the routes they build. Justin Lindeen says everyone can enjoy the same paths.
10: Whether it's a flowy trail or a technical trail, it doesn't super matter as long as you have your mind on both goals.
6: Wider trails also make it easier for search and rescue crews to get somebody out. Cyclists have space to pass each other, and Lindeen says they hold up better over time.
10: It gives you the room to allow drainage properly and also to have machinery come in, whether it's weed eaters or a brush hog or something, and maintain the trail in the future.
6: He says trails that work for more people are better for everyone. For NPR News, I'm Macy Lipkin in Weber County, Utah.

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9: My name is Francesca Fontanez, and I'm the social media manager at Connecticut Public. 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
0: It's Morning Edition from NPR News. I'm Leila Fadel.
10: And I'm Steve Inskeep. The White House has launched a 24/7 live stream on YouTube called Trump TV. The context is that the major TV networks are not carrying live coverage of White House events using what is known as pool video. It's part of their show of support against President Trump's attacks against three outlets for coverage he didn't like. This includes the White House's removal of CNN from the TV pool. NPR Scott Newman reports on the latest of Trump's ongoing efforts to bypass traditional media.
11: Trump TV, launched Monday, was introduced with a slick promo that suggested the new YouTube channel is Must See TV.
12: So sorry.
11: Since then, it's been 24 hours a day of White House events and Trump rallies. Stephen Farnsworth, a political science professor at the University of Mary Washington, says this might be exciting for Trump's base, but probably not for anyone else.
13: I don't know that a large number of undecided voters or moderate voters or people not already in Trump's camp are going to say, I've got to tune in.
11: Democrats such as Arizona Senator Mark Kelly and California Governor Gavin Newsom immediately compared the channel to authoritarian government's state-run media. In an email statement sent to NPR, a White House official said, quote, applying this logic, Mark Kelly's Twitter feed is state-run media for a party of radical socialists. The channel's launch follows an announcement last week by Trump that CNN, MS Now, and Politico would be barred from the White House. The president called the outlets fake news.
14: I cannot think that the timing is coincidental.
11: That's Jane Kirtley, professor of media ethics and law at the University of Minnesota. It can be a fine line between a channel that simply says this is what the administration is doing and one that is outright political propaganda, Kirtley says. She says having something that resembles an official government channel is problematic.
14: We in the United States are not used to having a government information channel. If you go to other countries where there is official state media, everybody understands what that is.
11: The outlets banned by Trump have filed a federal lawsuit against the action. And in solidarity, some media organizations, including NPR and Fox News, are also refusing to take audio, video, or photos from White House events until further notice. The White House is expected to respond to the lawsuit at a hearing this afternoon in U.S. District Court in Washington, D.C. The presiding judge was appointed by President Trump during his first term. Scott Newman, NPR News, Washington.
0: Ocean temperatures are abnormally hot this year. The prolonged heat is already damaging coral reefs. Reefs support the lives and livelihoods of hundreds of millions of people. NPR's Lauren Sommer traveled to one of the most pristine reefs in the world, where scientists are learning how to help reefs recover.
12: It's hard to find a coral reef that looks like it should. Worldwide, they've been hit by pollution and development. But there is an example 1,000 miles south of Hawaii. Palmyra Atoll is about as isolated as you can get in the Pacific Ocean. The islands themselves are tiny, but around them is clear turquoise water and a massive coral reef.
15: It's just one of the most stunningly beautiful reefs you could ever imagine.
12: Joe Pollock works on coral science for the Nature Conservancy, a nonprofit conservation group that monitors the coral reefs at Palmyra Atoll.
15: This is one of my absolute favorite ones in the whole world.
12: Underwater, it's like being downtown during rush hour. Fish are everywhere. There's even a fish spa where big fish hang out and tiny fish clean their skin. And the corals are like the apartment buildings. Some have delicate branching arms. Others are shaped like massive fans.
15: Almost every last square inch is covered in live coral, so much to the point that corals are trying to grow over each other.
12: It looks like this because there's been very little human impact here. No one lives on Palmyra Atoll permanently. It's a U.S. National Wildlife Refuge. But that doesn't mean this reef is untouched.
15: Over here we can see just a massive dead skeleton that shows you what we lost.
12: In 2023, the ocean got extremely warm here for months, the kind of marine heat wave that's getting more intense with climate change. And many corals bleached, turning a stark white color.
15: It was devastating. You could feel in your body the suffering.
12: Bleached corals are starving and stressed. They can die if the heat lasts too long.
15: Honestly, I didn't know that it would bounce back.
12: But it did. We can see that just nearby.
15: All around is just an absolute sea of baby corals.
12: They look like little cauliflowers. Their parents are the ones that survived that bleaching event 3 years ago. Pollock says it shows the reef is recovering well. And around the world, you don't see this very often. One of the reasons it's happening here is actually the fish.
15: Yeah, so we can see whole schools of parrotfish just munching.
12: These brightly colored parrotfish nibble the reef constantly, eating the algae growing on the surface. Back on land, Pollock explains why that's so crucial. After a bleaching event, there's a lot of open real estate on a reef, and algae is the first to move in.
15: The algae will come in, they'll take over, and it'll be really, really difficult for the coral to get even a little toehold back into where they used to be living.
12: But here at Palmyra, the parrotfish keep that algae in check, which gives baby coral a chance to find a spot to live and grow. The lessons learned here are now being used around the world. Coral restoration projects are starting to restore both the corals and the animals that eat the algae. Like in Florida, where conservation groups are releasing Caribbean king crabs to help protect the corals they're putting back.
15: What Palmyra is showing us is that actions that communities take locally can have a major impact on the trajectories of their reefs.
12: Still, the climate is changing rapidly. Studies show that if humans keep burning fossil fuels, temperatures will be too hot for most reefs by the end of the century. Pollock says coral restoration is about buying time for reefs until humans can get climate change under control.
15: Given the value of coral reefs, right, given the fact that they support nearly a billion people's lives and livelihoods around this earth, it's far too soon to give up.
12: This year will be another test for reefs. Ocean temperatures set a record worldwide this summer, and coral bleaching is already underway. Lauren Sommer, NPR News.
0: That story was supported by a grant from the Pulitzer Center. It's Morning Edition from NPR News. I'm Leila Faldin.
10: And I'm Steve Inskeep.
16: 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Not like, you know, feeling sore and aggrieved, but the magic taste that makes chocolate, coffee, beer, and so many delicious things delicious. 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
0: Good morning. Early voting is underway, and an NPR PBS News mayor's poll shows voters favor Democrats on the economy, foreign policy, even immigration. Details on Morning Edition from NPR News. A court hearing comes today on the president's ban of news outlets he doesn't like. I'm Leila Faldin.
10: And I'm Steve Inskeep. Journalists say they're punished for their coverage. Trump says he is doing that, and Justice Department lawyers seek to justify it. Also, the administration kicked what it called phantoms out of Obamacare. What steps did it take to make sure they weren't real people? It's Wednesday, September 23rd. This day in 1846, the astronomer Johann Galle discovered Neptune almost exactly where the planet was mathematically predicted to be. The news is next.
18: Live from NPR News in Washington, I'm Corva Coleman. China's top leader Xi Jinping will meet President Trump tomorrow in Washington. NPR's Emily Fang reports their meeting comes at a crucial time for both men.
19: For China, the priority here is to keep the U.S. pacified without committing to anything. For the U.S., there's been an overall lack of direction in the Trump administration's approach to China this term, says Eli Ratner, a former Assistant Secretary of Defense in the Biden administration.
20: They have moved away from that declaratory policy around seeing China as the dominant strategic competitor. They have unwound some of the traditional support that we've had toward Taiwan and other allies and partners.
19: A senior administration official said Trump will personally meet Xi on the tarmac at Joint Base Andrews as he arrives in the U.S., a sign of the importance of the visit to the president. Emily Fang, NPR News, Washington.
18: A federal judge holds a hearing today on three media organizations' lawsuit against the federal government. CNN, MS Now, and Politico want to overturn President Trump's ban on their reporting from the White House. They say it is a blatant violation of the First Amendment. They and other media organizations, including NPR and Fox News, are refusing to take audio, video, or photos from White House events until further notice. NPR's David Folkenflik says the Justice Department complained about news coverage the Trump administration found unflattering and did not like.
21: The Justice Department referred to White House memos on this, saying that they were upset over coverage of the White House ballroom construction. They were upset about the reports of depletion of ammunition during the war against Iran. They were upset, for example, about coverage of the Republican midterm convention in Dallas, saying that it was unpopular and hadn't gone well. They said these things jeopardized national security and spread falsehoods.
18: NPR's David Folkenflik reporting. Voters are less confident that the U.S. Postal Service will deliver mail-in ballots on time this year than they were in 2024. That's according to the latest NPR PBS Marist poll. NPR's Hansi Lo Wang reports.
22: Compared to 2 years ago, the share of registered voters who say they are confident or very confident that the U.S. Postal Service will deliver mail-in ballots and other election mail on time has dropped 13 percentage points. It's now down to 58% of voters. That's according to an NPR PBS News Marist poll conducted this month, just as the Supreme Court blocked the Trump administration from using USPS to restrict mail-in voting for the midterm election. We should note USPS is a financial supporter of NPR. The Postal Service is now expected to keep delivering election mail as originally planned. In a statement, USPS says misinformation may have had an impact on public sentiment and that it has delivered more than 200 million pieces of election mail this year with an on-time score of close to 98%. Hansi Lo Wang, NPR News.
18: You're listening to NPR. The U.S. Supreme Court will, for the third time, take up a congressional redistricting map in Missouri. Lower court judges have approved a new map that favors Republican candidates. But the high court has refused to agree and has deferred to the Missouri State Supreme Court. The Missouri State Supreme Court has blocked the redistricted map from being used in this year's midterm elections. The Supreme Court has denied a request to intervene in a multi-state custody battle over a newborn with a heart defect. From member station KERA, Toluwana Osibamiwo reports, the court rejected a surrogate mother's appeal to keep the newborn.
1: Surrogate McKenna West left Alaska for Texas in July to give birth to a California couple's genetic child. The couple had asked West to get an abortion months earlier after doctors detected a severe fetal heart abnormality. West argues she's the child's mother under Texas law. Earlier this month, a Dallas judge upheld a California court's order establishing the couple as the child's parents. West unsuccessfully asked Justice Elena Kagan, who handles appeals from California, to overturn the order. Last week, the Texas Supreme Court cleared the way for the newborn's genetic parents.

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3: I'm Lori Mack with these headlines. At least six major hospital systems have now reached agreements with the Trump administration to stop providing certain gender transition treatments to minors. Hartford-based Connecticut Children's is among them. The agreements stem from a nationwide Justice Department investigation into potential violations of federal health care laws. Another lawsuit has been filed involving the former Bright Path daycare in Avon, which closed after an employee was accused of sexually assaulting children. NBC Connecticut reports the family of a former student alleges the daycare's operators were negligent and should have recognized warning signs involving former employee Jean Barrios Otero and his interactions with children. It's the fifth civil lawsuit stemming from the case. Attorneys for the man allegedly held captive in a Waterbury home for more than 20 years will get access to internal State Department of Children and Families records. CT Insider reports it's part of a new agreement between the state and the man known as S, who's seeking permission to sue DCF. His attorneys say the records could shed light on DCF visits to the home and whether the agency failed to intervene. This is Connecticut Public Radio.
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6: And I'm Steve Inskeep. Earlier this month, the president asked voters to pretend he is on the ballot. Latest NPR PBS News Marist poll out today shows voters are doing that.
5: Though maybe not in the way he was hoping. The poll finds Democrats have a 12-point advantage over Republicans when it comes to who voters want to represent them in Congress, and many say they're voting in opposition to Trump.
6: The survey also finds voters think Democrats would be better at handling top issues like the economy. NPR Stephen Fowler has been digging into the results. Stephen, good morning.
7: Good morning.
6: Okay, so how is the president, his presence on the scene, shaping voter preferences?
7: Well, here's where I do the obligatory boilerplate reference to the midterm being a referendum on the party in power and Trump being in power. People aren't happy with how things are going, which is not a surprise. But it was surprising to me just how intense and immovable this displeasure seems to be. And it's also surprising at how much people do say that Trump is actually influencing their party choice.
6: Okay, let's talk about that influence. I guess you would expect Democrats to say they're voting against Trump and Republicans to be voting for Trump. Is that how it's working out?
7: Sorta. Overall, 45% of voters say their choice is against Trump. That's most Democrats and just over half of independents. But you've got a large number of Republicans, including 2 in 5 who voted for him in 2024, who say that Trump is not much of a factor in their vote.
6: Hmm.
7: I mean, you can read that two ways. One, more people are supporting Democrats, including some people that voted for Trump before. And two, there's a potential for Trump's base to stay home this year and or Republicans to break from Trump and back a Democrat in some of these key races. Here's another nugget for you. More people say they want to vote for candidates who bring new ideas or change over experience and a proven record.
6: Okay, so how do these results compare to the last midterms where Trump was president, 2018?
7: In 2018, there was no war in Iran. We weren't several years into concerns about inflation and the economy, affordability, cost of living. And Trump's unpopularity wasn't actually this bad or strong. Case in point, his net approval is twice as bad now as it was then.
6: Wow.
7: The number of people who strongly disapprove of Trump's job performance is the highest it's been in either term at 53%. Trump's lost a quarter of those who said they strongly approve of him last March, and it's reflected in Republicans losing their advantage with voters on issues like the economy, gas prices, foreign policy, even immigration.
6: Okay, so you're saying that Trump is in even worse shape than he was in 2018 when his party lost control of the House, although they did keep control of the Senate in that case. Now, this survey again shows a 12-point advantage for Democrats across the board, but what does that mean when

0: You break it down into individual races.
1: Well, it's important to remember this poll talks to registered voters, not the people who actually are going to show up in a midterm.
0: Ah.
1: And while this could be a blue wave, that wave will not crest evenly across states and races and districts. The primary turnout this year and other polls like this show that more people prefer Democrats and Republicans are less motivated. And fewer could show up in traditionally uncompetitive areas. So for the House and Senate, it's why you're seeing competitive races in very red places where Trump won big by 10 or 15 points in 2024, why some forecasters say Democrats could gain double-digit seats in the House, and why Republicans could lose control of the Senate and seats in places like Iowa, Alaska, Texas, and Ohio.
0: Okay, we'll keep covering the election however it turns out. NPR Stephen Fowler, thanks so much.
1: Thank you.
2: Jonah Goldberg has been listening with us. He's the editor-in-chief and co-founder of the conservative website, The Dispatch. Jonah, good morning and welcome back to the program.
3: Good morning. Always great to be here.
2: So this poll doesn't really have much good news for the Republicans. Is there one number that stands out to you?
3: Yeah, I mean, the thing I thought was kind of fascinating was that of people who disapprove of the president, 53% strongly disapprove and only 6% just disapprove, which kind of shows how basically attitudes toward the president are polarizing, sort of like in a centrifuge. You get the purest stuff when you spin it. Your attitudes are polarizing to the extent that, like, nobody just has a little bit of a problem with Donald Trump if they dislike him. It's that they have very strong feelings. Mm-hmm. And that kind of partisan and disapproval intensification is unprecedented for Trump and almost unprecedented for any president.
2: I wonder, you know, the president has said, as we heard him say at the convention, act like I'm on the ballot. And I wonder if that now becomes a liability for these candidates.
3: Oh, it definitely does. I mean, it's as if the electorate heard him say that and says, we accept your terms. The gamble that they were making with that midterm convention was that they knew there were a lot of people who wanted to vote against Trump. It's the people who like Trump that they felt like they needed to turn out and excite. Mm. And we'll see. I mean, it's still possible that the midterm convention thing, which really wasn't a convention, will have a helpful effect at the margins. But it just seems like that ultimately the people who really want to vote based on Donald Trump are the ones who want to vote against Republicans rather than for them.
2: You know, the other thing that I found interesting was immigration has long been an issue where voters favored Republicans, especially President Trump, and they've now lost that edge. How do you read that?
3: Yeah, so I mean, I think there are a lot of different things going on. I think that, first of all, there are a lot of people who liked the idea that Trump was going to send back the worst of the worst and all of that, and what they're seeing is something beyond that. I think that, you know, one of the things, I think this is basically a strategy of the Trump administration, of Stephen Miller and several other people, to basically make the chaos and the just abject fear that they were creating for not just illegal immigrants, but legal immigrants and even U.S. citizens who just happened to be going around looking like immigrants, according to some people, that chaos would get a lot of people to self-deport. Like, I think there's an intentional thing. The downside of it is that's not what a lot of Americans really wanted or expected. And so that, I think, hurts. I also think the fundamental mistake, and this is a mistake that basically both parties have been making for 25 years, but like with everything, Trump does it on steroids. They assume that every single voter they get is voting for the most expansive, extreme version of their agenda. And so Trump came into office thinking that every single voter in every single swing state was voting for full spectrum MAGA and wanted this administration to behave, you know, like a biker gang with diplomatic immunity on every front. Mm. And the truth is a huge number of voters, particularly the voters that won them the election, those sort of independents, those non-college educated Hispanic and white working class voters, even a lot of male black working class voters, those guys were voting because they were nostalgic for the pre-COVID economy of Trump's first term. And that was their pitch to them, is that we're going to get the economy rolling again, we're going to deal with all of this inflation. And instead, what we get is a president who spends most of his time, it seems, talking about ballrooms, about and delivering $6 and whatever it is, 50 cent diesel gas. And so there are just an enormous number of people who say, this isn't what I voted for. And on all of these issues, I thought I was getting X and I got a hell of a lot of Y.
2: Do you think if the economy was doing better, this wouldn't be as dismal as it is, even with the mass deportation that we're seeing, these events where American citizens have been killed? I mean, do you think this is mostly driven by people's pocketbook?
3: I don't want to say mostly. I don't want to go all vulgar Marxist on anybody. But look, economy matters. It always matters. If the economy were roaring at 3 or 4% growth or whatever, or if he had the kind of economy that he had at the beginning of his first term, I think his problems would obviously be less. But, you know, it works the other way around, too, is that if you look at the people, the people who have most strongly supported Trump, that's been his real superpower, is holding on to like this 32% of the electorate that supports him no matter what, sort of always Trump people. Mm-hmm. They're disproportionately concentrated in, you know, obviously in red states, that's axiomatic, but disproportionately concentrated in agricultural states, rural states, manufacturing states, you know, the farm belt of the South through the Midwest. And the problems with our economies, our overall economy isn't as bad as it feels for a lot of people. I mean, if you just look at the top line numbers, but the problems that we're having are really concentrated precisely in those demographics. Like, expensive diesel affects the entire agricultural economy. The tariffs affect the manufacturing economy and are felt by people who work in it much more directly. And even like the core, a big chunk of the core MAGA people were the people who really believed they were voting for a guy who didn't want any more endless wars.
2: Yeah.
3: And so you just think about the issue climate from economics on down, a huge amount of just the headaches that are coming from the news. It's like they're aimed at discouraging Trump's core supporters, which is why we saw in another poll this week, for the first time, Trump dipped into the high 20s, you know, to 29% in approval, which is, you know, that's crazy town.
2: So if you're a swing district Republican or the GOP candidate in a close Senate race, how do you react to this poll?
3: I would sacrifice 50 oxen to Baal. No, I think part of the problem is I think the Republicans who have a good, have their own independent identity, you know, they're really known in their community, they're doing better. It's the ones who are just basically generic Republican and don't have any independent identity who are getting dragged down by Trump. And it's just awfully late to try and say, hey, I'm my own person. I'm not a rubber stamp for this guy. Voting is basically starting, and it's a real dilemma.
2: Jonah Goldberg is the co-founder of the conservative website, The Dispatch. Jonah, thank you for joining us again.
3: As always, a pleasure. Thank you.
2: 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Good Wednesday morning. I'm Lori Mack, live from New Haven at the Gateway Campus of Connecticut State Community College. Still ahead, we're hearing about President Trump's reasoning for his ban of 3 news outlets from the White House. A court hearing on the ban is scheduled for today. We'll have details coming up in about 15 minutes on Morning Edition.
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2: In the weather forecast today, partly sunny, breezy, and cool, high in the 60s, partly cloudy tonight with lows in the 40s and 50s. The outlook for tomorrow,
6: much of the same, partly sunny, breezy, and cool with highs in the 60s. Today is Connecticut Day at the Big E. The celebration at the West Springfield Fair will showcase Connecticut businesses, food, and agriculture, along with live entertainment. The Connecticut Building, along the Avenue of States, features Connecticut-made products and exhibits. And the Big E runs through October 4th. 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It's 620.
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2: And I'm Leila Faldin. Good morning. Former Vice President Kamala Harris is returning to the campaign trail. Harris narrowly lost in Michigan to President Trump 2 years ago. She went back to join Democratic Senate candidate Abdul Sayed at an event in Detroit. Michigan Public Radio's Russ McNamara reports.
8: The fracture within the Democratic Party over Israel's military action in Gaza was felt acutely in the swing state of Michigan in 2024, a state with a high percentage of Arab and Muslim voters. At the time, Al-Sayed criticized both the Biden administration and then-Vice President Harris for continuing to supply weapons to Israel. On Tuesday, the pair appeared to have smoothed over any rift in Detroit during a roundtable on black maternal mortality.
9: So I think we're at the point of our new relationship, where I'm going to now call you Abdul.
10: Perfect.
8: The endorsement by Harris attempts to solve a problem facing Al-Sayed. Black voters in Detroit largely voted for his Democratic opponent, Congresswoman Haley Stevens, in the primary election. In turn, Al-Sayed could help draw Arab and Muslim voters back to Harris if she decides to run for president again in 2028. At a news conference earlier in the day, Al-Sayed, who ultimately endorsed Harris for president in 2024, says he's heard from other voters about regretting their choice to either sit out or vote for President Trump 2 years ago.
11: I think if a lot of us could have had that back, had 2024 back, we would have thought about things in different ways. And I hope that moving forward, we don't reinforce the mistakes of the past that break us apart.
8: Speaking to a room full of healthcare professionals, former VP Harris is now backing him up.
9: The United States Senate should be a stopgap on the abuses of this administration. And I would suggest to you that the fellow sitting to my right would be one of them when elected.
8: First, Al-Sayed will need to defeat former Republican Congressman Mike Rogers in November. His campaign released a statement saying Al-Sayed is, quote, parachuting Harris in to save his campaign. For NPR News, I'm Russ McNamara in Detroit.
0: The Trump administration says it canceled health insurance for what it calls phantom enrollees. Officials are not sharing details of how they decided the 760,000 names did not represent real people. NPR's Selena Simmons-Duffin reports.
12: The enrollments in question were on healthcare.gov, the marketplace set up by the Affordable Care Act, also known as Obamacare. This is for people who don't get insurance from their job or a public program like Medicare or Medicaid. They can go on healthcare.gov and buy a private health insurance plan, oftentimes with premium subsidies paid for by the federal government. On Tuesday, Vice President Vance said fraudster brokers were signing up, quote, phantom people into these plans. He announced moves to punish brokers, like stopping new ones from registering for the upcoming open enrollment and changing enrollment processes. He said the government would save more than $2 billion in subsidies it would have been sending to insurance companies for the enrollments it canceled.
13: There could have been collateral damage here.
12: Cynthia Cox is the director of the program on the Affordable Care Act at KFF, a nonpartisan health research organization. She heard some time ago from contacts in the health insurance industry that this effort was underway.
13: What we know is that the administration sent a list of about 1 million people to health insurance companies and asked these health insurance companies to try to make contact with those people. And if those people did not respond within 30 days, they ultimately had their plan canceled.
12: She says there is fraud in the marketplace, but it's also entirely possible that qualified people had their health insurance canceled. Cox says, for instance, if someone didn't file a claim, they might have just been healthy. And if they didn't respond to the notice in time, they might have just missed it.
13: People move, you know, they don't check their email or their voicemail or, you know, that sort of thing.
12: Vance and other Trump administration officials said they were looking at 400,000 more enrollees who might get their plans canceled. The Centers for Medicare and Medicaid Services, which runs healthcare.gov and the government's other healthcare programs, did not respond to NPR's questions by airtime about the process it's using and what happens if there were mistakes and people had their plans canceled in error. Selena Simmons-Duffin, NPR News, Washington.
2: A new report finds that the overall mental health of U.S. high school students is improving, and more students say they are eating healthier. NPR's Ritu Chatterjee has the story, which mentions suicide.
10: The new report highlights findings of the latest youth risk behavior survey conducted by the CDC every 2 years. In 2025, fewer high school students reported persistent feelings of sadness and hopelessness compared to 2023, and fewer attempted suicide.
14: That's a cause for optimism.
10: Pediatrician Dr. Scott Hadland heads adolescent medicine at Mass General Brigham for Children in Boston. He says the report, which highlights trends over the past decade, shows that the pandemic era rise in mental health symptoms is declining.
14: What we're seeing is that since 2021, there's actually been a really nice improvement in many mental health indicators for young people.
10: Hadland and his colleagues administer the survey in Massachusetts. He says the new report also highlights findings that past year's reports didn't, like diet, physical activity, and sleep, which are in line with the current priorities of Health Secretary Robert F. Kennedy Jr. and his Make America Healthy Again movement.
14: There is a real emphasis on health and wellness, and look, that's very important.
10: More students reported drinking water at least 3 times a day, but there was little progress on physical activity or avoiding soda. And only 1 in 4 students reported getting at least 8 hours of sleep on school nights, which is unchanged since 2023. All critical pieces of information on teen health, says Hadland.
14: It's absolutely important for us to know what are the nutrition, exercise, and sleep behaviors of young people across the country.
10: But he notes that other information featured prominently in past reports is absent.
14: It really stood out to me that we were missing rich data on what's going on with substance use with young people, sexual risk behaviors, exposure to violence, exposure to firearms.
10: In a press conference announcing the report, CDC staff noted that any information not included in the final report is available on the survey website for anyone to see. Ritu Chatterjee, NPR News.
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16: Live from NPR News in Washington, I'm Dave Mattingly. U.S. and Iranian officials met for about 3 hours yesterday in New York, not long after President Trump addressed the U.N. General Assembly. In his nearly 40-minute speech, Trump raised the possibility of annihilating Iran if an agreement isn't soon reached to end the nearly seven-month war. While in New York, President Trump and the leaders of Greenland and Denmark signed a security agreement that allows the U.S. to expand its military presence in Greenland. NPR's Franco Ordonez reports.
17: Before signing, along with the Danish Prime Minister Mette Frederiksen and Greenland Prime Minister Jens Frederik Nielsen, President Trump boasted that the deal was long in the making. The agreement is expected to end a long-running clash between the leaders, as Trump had repeatedly demanded that the U.S. take control of the mineral-rich island. Trump says the leaders had a tremendous relationship and a secure relationship. Secretary of State Marco Rubio says the deal permanently and completely addresses U.S. national security concerns in Greenland, and it does so without altering Greenland's self-determination or Denmark's sovereignty. Frederiksen describes the trilateral agreement as a deal that can last forever. Franco Ordonez, NPR News.
16: The CEOs of OpenAI and Anthropic are among those scheduled to brief the UN Security Council today on safety standards for AI. This is NPR News.
6: I'm Lori Mack with these headlines. The prosecution has arrested in the trial of a former Stanford police officer. Zachary Lockwood is charged with misconduct with a motor vehicle in the 2023 death of Reverend Tommy Jackson. Lockwood told the judge yesterday he intends to testify in the trial. Connecticut and seven other states are suing the Trump administration over plans to pay two developers $1.4 billion to abandon offshore wind projects planned off New York and New Jersey. The companies would invest the money in oil and gas projects elsewhere. The states argue the buyouts violate federal law. The majority of Long Island Sound that lines Connecticut's coast saw improved water conditions in 2025. That's according to Save the Sound's biannual report card of the Sound's water quality. The waters off of Fairfield County received a B grade, while those off of New London County got a perfect score of 100. This is Connecticut Public Radio.
18: 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Mike Davidow is on the fundraising team.
19: I had the fortunate opportunity to go on a silent retreat up in Massachusetts and take advantage of these sunrise nature walks where you can go out right at the crack of dawn. The sun is just barely rising, peeking above the horizon. You see the sun through the trees as you're walking and start seeing things slowly get illuminated and brighter. And then as you turn around, the whole forest is illuminated. It looks like a totally new place, new light. That really reminded me of how fortunate I am to have this access and how nice of an opportunity it is to give other people access to that, whether that's language accessibility on a sign, whether it's physical accessibility, or if it's transportation accessibility, preserves that are near bus stops where you can access it if you don't have a car. Making that opportunity available to as many people as possible is super exciting.
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6: It's Morning Edition from NPR News. I'm Leila Fadel.
0: And I'm Steve Inskeep. Three news outlets make their case in court today to get back access to the White House.
6: Lawyers for CNN, MS Now, and Politico will tell a judge President Trump is infringing on their constitutional rights.
2: and they should be able to cover him whether he approves of their stories or not. Some media organizations, including NPR and Fox News, are not taking audio, video, or photos from the White House events until further notice.
0: NPR's David Folkenflik is covering this story. He's on the line. David, good morning.
1: Good morning, Steve.
0: Okay, so the Department of Justice defending the president filed a response to this lawsuit last night. What is the defense for something that Trump doesn't deny he's doing?
1: Steve, I tell you, I could have told you before reading those filings, the administration would argue that it is a privilege, not a right, to be able to report from the White House, as the president has said publicly. And that certainly was there. But they also argued, relying on letters sent to the news outlets after their credentials were revoked, not before, that there were stories that jeopardized national security and spread falsehoods. They include coverage of the White House ballroom construction, the reports that ammunition had been severely depleted from the military during the war with Iran, and that the Republican midterm conventions were just a dud. Here's how Secretary of State Marco Rubio laid out the case to NBC.
21: The president feels very strongly that why should I have people working in my building and in my office that I believe are not honestly covering my administration? That's how he feels. We're not closing CNN. There aren't a bunch of police officers or soldiers kicking down the doors of MSNBC or MS Now, whatever it's called, and arresting people and unplugging it from the grid. They're just not allowed to work from the workspace at the White House.
1: So they're arguing that's grounds enough to be able to hold CNN, MS Now, and Politico's reporters away.
0: Very interesting that Rubio there does not say his own opinion. He says what the president feels. What argument will news organizations be making?
1: Well, so let's take it directly. The core of it is a First Amendment argument. They're saying the president is punishing these news organizations for their speech, which is to say their coverage. The president has made the point publicly that they don't have the right to report from the White House, and that is true, the privilege argument. But once granted, under case law that's held up for decades, there's this thing called viewpoint discrimination. The government cannot do retribution against news organizations for how they cover things. That's what they're arguing here. And also the question of due process. That's the Fifth Amendment. The question of, hey, we weren't given a chance to appeal. In these briefs that were filed last night, the administration is saying, look, it's going to be final if they don't rebut these arguments by this Friday. They're kind of presenting it after the fact as though this is a temporary step and that it's still part of the process, not that it's final.
0: Just to be clear, you're telling me like you could say the Oval Office is private and let no reporters in there. But once you start letting a bunch of reporters in there, kicking them out again afterward as in retribution, that would be the thing that would be illegal, according to this argument, right?
1: That's right, under the arguments of case law in the First Amendment.
0: Okay, and what has the coverage been like of the president this week as he went to the UN General Assembly?
1: Well, look, people have withheld showing video clips and audio clips in kind of solidarity. At the same time, Trump insists upon being the dominant figure. The news, for example, musing whether he should annihilate Iran. Caitlin Collins of CNN was there asking questions. He said, you shouldn't be here. You don't have the right to do it. She pointed out she's credentialed by the UN to be there. It's a reminder to the president. He may think he may be able to intimidate or stop coverage. It's going to happen either way.
0: NPR's David Folkenflik, thanks.
1: You bet.
2: Let's turn to Stephen Bladick now for some legal analysis of this lawsuit. He's an expert on the federal courts who teaches at Georgetown University Law Center. Stephen, good morning and welcome back to the program.
22: Good morning. Thanks for having me.
2: So we just heard Marco Rubio saying that this is about access to the White House, not press freedom more broadly. Legally, does he have a point?
22: No. And I think the problem here is that if the White House had never opened its doors to the media, and if the White House had said, you know, we're going to do all of our media operations offsite, that would be one thing. But, you know, for decades, the White House has chosen to create what the Supreme Court's case law calls a non-public forum. And one of the consequences of creating such a forum, whether it's in the Brady briefing room or whether it's Pebble Beach from where the reporters do their stand-ups, is that you can't engage in viewpoint discrimination once you open your doors to that kind of forum. That's the choice the White House has made, and now it has to live with it.
2: And where have courts come down on this issue before?
22: Yeah, I mean, we haven't really seen quite so brazen an example of an executive branch engaging in this kind of viewpoint discrimination. But, you know, courts have generally been very protective of the press in this space. You know, when Jim Acosta's press pass was revoked back in 2018, a federal judge, the same one who actually has been assigned the new lawsuit by CNN MS Now and Politico ordered the administration to return it. Even the fight over whether President Trump could exclude the Associated Press from Air Force One, the judges who said he could were very specific to distinguish Air Force One from other spaces in the White House, from other grounds that the government has opened up to the entire press. You know, I think this is really going to be an uphill battle for the administration to defend this policy.
2: Now, Trump originally said this ban was about stories he didn't like in CNN, Politico, MS Now, that there was no particular story that triggered this. But he's now also said this is about national security, something he's done before in court. In the DOJ's response, it cited specific articles about the Iran war and the bunker under the White House. The DOJ says this threatens national security. Is that a compelling argument here?
22: So I think it could be in the abstract, Layla, but the problem is that, you know, CNN and Politico and MS Now are hardly the only outlets that have reported on these subjects. They're hardly the only outlets that have reported information that could have been the result of unauthorized national security leaks. And so this really does have all the hallmarks of trying to, you know, come up with a post hoc rationalization for what really was, I think, you know, a lashing out by the president against media outlets whose reporting he doesn't like. You know, could the government ever have a national security justification for engaging in viewpoint discrimination or for, you know, excluding particular outlets? Maybe, but it's hard to understand why CNN, Politico, and MS Now would be unique here compared to the New York Times or other outlets that the administration has continued to allow access to.
2: Do you think then that CNN, Politico, MS Now, that this is a much easier case for them to argue?
22: I do think it is. I mean, I think compared to the AP case, which was really about Air Force One and the East Room and other sort of more private spaces in the White House, at least under the existing law, Layla, I think this is a very, very strong and almost easy case for CNN, for MS Now, for Politico. The tricky part is, and this is within the government's filing late last night, one possibility is that the government's going to try to use this case to overrule those precedents. But it's hard to imagine there will be much of an appetite, whether in the lower courts or the Supreme Court, for what really looks like pretty blatant viewpoint discrimination by a president who's just unhappy with the coverage he's receiving.
2: Stephen Vladeck is a professor at Georgetown University Law Center. Thank you for your time.
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2: Good morning, I'm Abiona Boyer at the BBC. The head of the International Monetary Fund has warned that advanced economies need to cut borrowing and reduce debt levels following weeks of spiralling government interest costs. Here's the BBC's Faisal Islam.
3: Kristalina Georgieva said that the recent spike in interest costs for the world's biggest economies was a reasonable market reaction to rising concerns about inflationary and government funding pressures arising mainly from the Iran war.
2: At least 11 people have been killed in a mass shooting near Durban in South Africa. The victims were gathered at a home in the Kwamakuta township when gunmen stormed in and opened fire. They also set fire to vehicles outside. Police in Papua New Guinea say they've busted an alleged human trafficking ring, rescuing 39 Indonesian nationals. Four Chinese nationals were arrested after a raid on a property in the capital, Port Moresby. And people in Morocco are voting in parliamentary elections, with the cost of living and unemployment being major preoccupations. King Mohammed will appoint a new prime minister from the party that wins the most seats. Richard Hamilton reports.
4: Voter turnout, especially among the youth, will be one of the key tests of this election. This demographic has become more vocal about calling for change, but very disillusioned with the political process. Although the monarchy has conceded more power to parliament over the decades, the king still makes the ultimate decisions over issues such as defence and foreign affairs.
2: I'm Abiona Boyer at the BBC in London.
5: With the Connecticut Public Radio weather report, I'm meteorologist Garrett Archianis. Hello and good morning. It's the first morning of fall, and it sure is feeling that way. We're starting off in the 40s and 50s, so you will want to have a jacket or a sweatshirt with you, and you might want to have those long sleeves all day long. It's going to be another cool day for this time of year. We'll see highs in the 60s with sunshine and clouds. We'll have that cool northeasterly breeze again. Temperatures will drop into the 40s and 50s tonight, and tomorrow looks partly sunny and breezy with high temperatures in the 60s. With the Connecticut Public Radio weather report, I'm meteorologist Garrett Archianis.
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0: It's Morning Edition from NPR News. I'm Leila Faldin.
7: And I'm Steve Inskeep. Here are some of the messages President Trump brought to the United Nations General Assembly this week. There is no global government. Climate change is a hoax, as are concerns about AI, which should have a different name. And the spoils belong to the victors of wars. Much of the rest of the world is talking about the need for cooperation to tackle global challenges like those. NPR's Michelle Kellerman reports from the UN.
8: President Trump used his speech to call on countries to leave the International Criminal Court and stop what he calls globalist bureaucrats. He also wants to rename artificial intelligence to superintelligence, downplaying the many calls for a slowdown and more regulations. It was a starkly different worldview than many others here at the UN's high-level week. Secretary General Antonio Guterres, whose term ends this year, says this is a time for more cooperation.
9: The world does not need a weaker United Nations. It needs the UN strong enough to face the world as it is and determined enough to build the world as it should be.
8: He says there's been an extraordinary transfer of power away from governments to a handful of private corporations and individuals.
9: Humans are increasingly handing power to machines, with artificial agents going rogue and little autonomous weapons going from science fiction to military reality.
8: The UN Security Council is holding a meeting on AI, and there's a lot of talk in the corridors at the UN about how to make this place relevant on this and other issues.
10: Most of the countries in the world want a world that is based on some kind of rules.
8: That's the European Union's top diplomat, Kaya Kallas, who says she's spending a lot of time this week trying to push for de-escalation in the Persian Gulf and to put more pressure on Russia to end its aggression in Ukraine. Both those conflicts, she says, have global implications for food and energy security. So European countries and other middle powers are trying to find ways to restore international humanitarian law.
10: The discussions with the middle powers, but also smaller countries, between smaller countries, is that how can we keep the world functioning, that we have some kind of rules in place? And there, the key question is accountability.
8: She's defending the International Criminal Court, which is under attack by the U.S. French President Emmanuel Macron spoke of a return to imperialism, arrogance, and unrestrained force.
11: Consiste à savoir si nous voulons vivre dans cet état de nature.
8: Do we want to live under this state of affairs with a return to the law of the jungle, he asked the world body, or do we want to live in a civilized international society? Brazilian leader Luiz Inácio Lula da Silva raised concerns about President Trump's approach in this hemisphere. Lula described the U.S. military operation in Venezuela as a, quote, neo-colonial incursion for strategic resources. And through an interpreter, he complained about meddling in Brazilian elections.
12: In Latin America and the Caribbean region, geographical proximity to the world's greatest military power is inescapable, especially in the context of renewed hegemonic temptations. Brazil does not fit in anyone's backyard.
8: He, too, is pushing for a revitalized UN to become a, quote, temple of peace. Michelle Kellerman, NPR News, the United Nations.
7: It's Morning Edition from NPR News. I'm Steve Inskeep.
0: And I'm Leila Faldin.
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16: I'm Lori Mack. Good morning. Still ahead, President Trump spoke at the UN yesterday and mused about possibly annihilating Iran. A State Department spokesman later defended Trump's speech. We'll have more on Trump's address and his meetings with other world leaders coming up next hour on Morning Edition. It's 6:51.

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0: From Marketplace in Washington, I'm Kimberly Adams. Whether a business is considered small in the government's eyes is pretty important. It determines whether that business is eligible for federal aid money and certain federal contracts. Now, the Small Business Administration is proposing some changes to how it defines small business. Marketplace's Justin Ho has more.
2: The government sets aside about a quarter of federal contracts for small businesses, including manufacturing jobs, service sector work, and construction. Richard Prisanzano with Yale University says those contracts can be a big deal for a small business.
3: There's a lot of money and the government is a very good payer.
2: But unless a business meets the government's definition of a small business, determined by revenue or headcount, it might miss out on those lucrative contracts. As a result, some small businesses might not want to grow.
3: Maybe they want to hire, you know, three extra employees, but that would put them out of this. I could see them not hiring because they don't want to go over the employee count.
2: The SBA is proposing to more than double the size limit in several industries. In some, including architectural services and custom computer programming services, it'll increase more than tenfold. The SBA says the new size standards will better reflect the nature of the markets in which small businesses compete. But Tom Scryer with Cornell's Management School says that could also make it harder for the smallest companies.
4: If I'm imagining my current student who's setting up a new business, just him and his partner, competing against a consulting firm with 1,000 people, perhaps, it's hard to see how that playing field would be level.
2: Scryer says supporting the smallest firms can have an outsized impact on employment and the broader economy. I'm Justin Ho for Marketplace.
0: The public comment period for this proposed rule change was supposed to close on Monday, but the Small Business Administration announced this week it would extend the comment period another 60 days, now closing on November 20th. Let's do the numbers. The FTSE in London is up less than 0.1%. Dow, S&P, and NASDAQ futures are mixed but pretty flat in the 0 to 0.1% range, with the Dow future up just 4 points. The 10-year Treasury yield is down at 4.96%. Brent crude oil is trading down 0.3% at $99 a barrel.
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0: President Trump is set to welcome Chinese President Xi Jinping when he arrives in the United States later today, with formal meetings coming tomorrow. The last time the two met face-to-face was back in May during a state visit to Beijing. This time, the two are meeting in Washington, D.C., where they're likely to discuss some hot-button issues like trade and AI guardrails. For more, we're joined by Scott Kennedy at the Center for Strategic and International Studies. Scott, good morning.
5: Good morning.
6: So what are some of the big economic issues on the table for this summit?
5: The biggest economic issue for the summit is whether or not the economic truce that the two sides agreed to in October 2025 in Busan, South Korea, is going to be extended. That would mean capping American tariffs and not re-raising them. It also mean China continuing to ship rare earths and also, both sides agreeing not to impose any additional major export controls on the other.
0: The last summit back in May produced a new U.S.-China Board of Trade and Board of Investment. Where do those stand right now?
5: The Board of Trade is a little bit more fulsome now. They, over the weekend, agreed that they would operationalize it, which means that they would just start working on trade issues, identifying $30 billion of goods on both sides in which they could bring down to either standard normal tariff levels or potentially zero tariffs. They could also, if they choose to do so, use the Board of Trade to be a platform to discuss ongoing disagreements. For example, you know, China's domestic economy is deeply unbalanced. And that's translating into global imbalances because of the size of the Chinese economy. And so it's possible that the Board of Trade might be able to tackle those kinds of larger issues, which are important not only for the United States, but for the rest of the world.
6: Last weekend, U.S. and Chinese officials met in New York to discuss AI and the potential dangers of the technology. What did the outcome of those meetings mean for the Trump-Xi summit?
5: Over the weekend, they did finally agree that they would start talking about AI and potentially reach an agreement to notify each other of when serious incidents occur. This is obviously referring to when AI potentially breaks out of its sandbox and starts doing things on the internet that it wasn't meant to do. That's a nice first step. It gets the ball rolling, but there's so much more that needs to be done. We need a lot more communication between Chinese AI companies and experts and those in the United States if we're really going to build guardrails that protect us all.
6: How are the two leaders actually thinking about AI guardrails, given that this is an area of pretty stiff competition between the U.S. and China?
5: Both Xi Jinping and Donald Trump see AI as a race for dominance. They don't want guardrails on their own efforts. They would like to constrain the other side. That said, a lot of the risks that we face from AI are not produced by the two governments per se, but by the technology itself and by potential terrorists and other actors who could do harm. And so both sides have a self-interest in trying to make an agreement about third parties, other kinds of risks. And I think both sides understand or should understand that they can walk and chew gum at the same time, that you can have significant regulation of AI, management of its downsides, and still move incredibly fast.
6: Scott Kennedy is at the Center for Strategic and International Studies. Thank you, Scott.
5: Good chatting with you.
6: In Washington, I'm Kimberly Adams with the Marketplace Morning Report. 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
7: On the next Fresh Air, cybersecurity and AI safety concerns will likely be addressed at this week's meeting between President Trump and China's President Xi in Washington, D.C. We'll talk with Rush Doshi. He helped arrange summits between President Biden and Xi and just co-authored a report on China's cyber threat to America's critical networks. 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
9: Good morning. President Trump talked about annihilating Iran. Then U.S. officials met with Iranians. We ask U.S. Ambassador to the United Nations, Mike Waltz, about the administration's position in this hour of Morning Edition from NPR News. Ukraine's president wants an energy truce with Russia. Ukraine would stop hitting refineries if Russia stops going after the electric grid. I'm Steve Inskeep.
10: And I'm Leila Fadel. Ahead of winter, Ukraine is vulnerable without defensive missiles. Also, how does China deal with the U.S. blockade of the Strait of Hormuz? And a new podcast about former Speaker Nancy Pelosi, including an early campaign where she struggled to be heard. It's Wednesday, September 23rd. On this day in 2002, California became the first state to guarantee paid family leave for most workers. The news is next.
11: Live from NPR News in Washington, I'm Corva Coleman. The latest poll out from NPR, PBS News Marist, finds that many American voters are taking President Trump's work into consideration as they think about whom to vote for. NPR's Stephen Fowler has more.
12: Overall, 45% of voters say their choice is against Trump. That's most Democrats and just over half of independents. But you've got a large number of Republicans, including 2 in 5 who voted for him in 2024, who say that Trump is not much of a factor in their vote. I mean, you can read that two ways. One, more people are supporting Democrats, including some people that voted for Trump before. And two, there's a potential for Trump's base to stay home this year and or Republicans to break from Trump and back a Democrat in some of these key races.
11: NPR's Stephen Fowler reporting. Ukrainian President Volodymyr Zelensky will address the United Nations General Assembly later today. He is expected to focus on Russia's full-scale invasion of his country. And NPR's Michelle Kellerman reports Zelensky has already held talks with President Trump at the UN, hoping to find ways to end the war.
13: Ukrainian President Volodymyr Zelensky says President Trump wants to end the war and has questioned Ukraine's strikes on Russian energy facilities. Zelensky says he told Trump that Ukraine would stop such attacks when Russia ends its bombardment of civilian infrastructure in Ukraine.
14: We are ready for energy ceasefire. It doesn't matter if they will not, if they don't want us to attack their diesel and refineries and etc. So we are ready if they will not attack our energy system, our electricity heating system.
13: But he's preparing for another tough winter. Zelensky is asking Trump to raise this with Chinese leader Xi Jinping later this week, since China has influence with Russia. Michelle Kellerman, NPR News, the United Nations.
11: OpenAI is calling for the U.S. to lead in setting global AI safety standards. NPR's John Ruich reports several AI industry leaders will brief the U.N. Security Council today.
15: OpenAI is releasing its proposal at a time of intense debate about how to regulate artificial intelligence after a string of incidents that have raised concern about the technology. It says international safety and security standards are key to answering the question, what does good look like in the mitigation of catastrophic AI risk? AI companies and labs have to take accountability for developing AI safely, it says, but standards will help more stakeholders have a say in how AI evolves. OpenAI says the United States should lead an effort with other countries to develop technical standards for the most cutting-edge artificial intelligence, including for recursive self-improvement, or AI building AI, which many believe could lead to the technology spiraling out of human control. John Ruich, NPR News.
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16: 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Rinko Kikuchi stars as a woman returning to Tokyo's ballroom dance scene after tragedy, where an infatuation with her instructor offers a chance for rediscovery, in theaters Friday.
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17: For Connecticut Public Radio, I'm Lori Mack. A former state school construction official who fled to Greece after failing to appear for sentencing is challenging Connecticut's effort to stop his pension payments. Costa Diamantis was fired in 2021 and later convicted on federal charges of bribery, extortion, conspiracy, and lying to investigators regarding school construction projects. He spoke with Connecticut Public yesterday from Greece and discussed the lawsuit he's filed against state officials to keep his pension.
18: You can imagine 5 years of loss of income is substantial to anybody, right? And now I'm 70. Everything that I've earned over 30 years has been taken away. And somehow or other, I'm supposed to maintain a lifestyle to be able to at least take care of myself. The only way I can do that is with the pension and the Social Security that I have.
17: Connecticut's comptroller has suspended direct deposit of Diamantis' pension payments. Connecticut U.S. Senator Richard Blumenthal held a forum in Washington yesterday focused on fatal shootings by federal immigration agents. Blumenthal says the testimony is meant to be used to someday hold ICE agents and leadership accountable for what he calls illegal actions.
19: We're here because the rule of law still matters in the United States. Congress must hold ICE accountable. Our colleagues on the other side seem to have no real interest in accountability or the

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5: And the weather forecast, partly sunny, breezy, and cool. Highs will be in the 60s.
8: 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I'm Steve Inskeep.
9: And I'm Leila Faldin. Good morning. Iran's president takes the podium at the United Nations today, a day after President Trump spoke of annihilating Iran.
8: Trump spoke of options ranging from total destruction to a peace deal after the U.S. election. He also appealed for international cooperation as he wrapped up his speech before the United Nations General Assembly in New York. In a moment, we will discuss that speech and more with Trump's ambassador to the United Nations, Mike Waltz. We begin with the news.
9: NPR White House correspondent Deepa Shivaram joins us to discuss. Hi, Deepa.
10: Hey, good morning.
9: Good morning. So first, just catch us up on what Trump said in his speech in New York.
10: Yeah, I will say it was a pretty brief speech overall as far as Trump's speeches go. He talked about U.S. actions in Venezuela and Iran and essentially used both as examples of America's military might. At one point, he mused on whether he should annihilate Iran, as you all mentioned. And keep in mind, there were leaders from Iran in the audience. And he talked about how the U.S. has benefited from access to Venezuela's oil supply after a military intervention there that led to the capture of the country's leader, Nicolas Maduro. He even used the phrase, quote, to the victor along the spoils, referring to U.S. control of Venezuela's oil, though that goes pretty directly against U.S. foreign policy tradition to not explicitly connect military intervention with the acquisition of resources. Overall, it was a speech that highlighted how Trump sees his own role as a world leader. He described himself as someone who takes action when other countries don't, and someone who isn't afraid to use force to protect America's interests. In the past, Trump has been really critical of the United Nations as a body and hasn't shied away from criticizing it. But this year, he mostly stuck to his remarks, though he did accuse the UN of, quote, imposing the far left agenda of globalist bureaucrats who nobody ever elected. And he was also critical of the ICC, the International Criminal Court.
9: Now, he also had back-to-back meetings with world leaders. How did those interactions play out?
10: Yeah, it was a packed day yesterday. Trump met with leaders from Britain, Japan, Venezuela, and the Gulf nations. He signed a deal with Greenland and Denmark to put more U.S. bases in Greenland. And that was a win for Trump, who's been calling for the U.S. to, quote, take Greenland since he returned to the White House last year. This deal doesn't give the U.S. any ownership of the island, of course, but it does expand U.S. presence, which Trump wanted. He also met with Ukraine's Volodymyr Zelensky to speak about trying to end the war between Ukraine and Russia. But I will say the biggest news out of that meeting actually had to do with Iran. While taking questions, Trump revealed that a U.S. delegation had been meeting with Iranians for 3 hours yesterday. It's not clear how much progress was made during those talks, but it does mark a significant shift back to diplomacy after talks with Iran broke down over the summer over the Strait of Hormuz. Trump, of course, has been under enormous pressure to find a way to end this conflict with Iran. He says the election is not on his mind as he weighs what to do about this war that he and Israel started, but voters at home are increasingly unhappy.
9: Yeah, I mean, the meetings yesterday are coming as Trump is facing a lot of uphill battles on domestic issues, poor approval ratings, legal battles, a fight with the press corps.
10: Right, and not to mention a major summit with Chinese leader Xi Jinping, who's arriving in Washington tonight. But yeah, on the domestic front, I mean, polling shows that Trump is doing even worse than before. A new poll from Reuters Ipsos shows that Trump's approval rating sits at 32%. Other polling shows that Americans are

0: souring on Trump's stance on foreign policy. And of course, there are the other battles. Trump this week banned three news outlets from covering the White House, and now the administration is facing a legal action, and a judge is expected to weigh in on that lawsuit today.
1: That's NPR's Deepa Shivram. Thank you, Deepa.
0: Thank you.
2: President Trump's ambassador to the United Nations has been listening with us, and he's on the line. Ambassador Mike Waltz, welcome.
3: Hey, good to be with you, Steve.
2: Thanks for joining.
3: Hope you can hear me okay.
2: Yeah, I can hear you okay. There may be a little bit of a delay on the line, but we'll work our way through that. Now, as we just heard from Deepa, the president described 3 hours of talks, which we believe are between his envoy, Steve Witkoff, and Iran's foreign minister. What are the elements of that discussion? What's on the table?
3: Well, always on the table, Steve, and the president has been quite clear about this in terms of our strategic objectives, is Iran can never have a nuclear weapon. And I just want to remind everyone, as the UN ambassador, that's not just President Trump's position. That has been multiple presidents' position for decades now. And in fact, it's been the entire world's position. There have been UN resolutions after UN resolution for the better part of 20 years,
2: sure,
3: with the entire world joining us, that Iran just cannot have a nuke. God help us if this genocidal regime that just machine gunned, literally, Steve, 40,000 of its own people in the course of a few days gets its hands on weapons of mass destruction.
2: Understood. But let's talk about the more limited discussions that we think are underway. According to news reporting, the Iranians have perhaps talked of a trade. They would reopen the Strait of Hormuz to free oil traffic in exchange for the easing of some of the economic pressure the U.S. has put on them. Is that how this discussion seems likely to be shaped?
3: Well, what's interesting is when the Iranians come to the table, they're not necessarily as concerned about military action as they want access to cash.
2: Mm-hmm.
3: And remember, the IRGC controls about 40 to 50% of the Iranian economy. So there's frozen assets, there's sanctions relief that they want, but they cannot use the world's economy. They cannot use it's in contravention of international law to choke off a waterway. Imagine if Spain or Morocco choked off the Straits of Gibraltar because of a dispute with another country, right? So we will not allow that to happen, and we certainly won't allow the Iranians to expand what they're trying to do here in terms of leverage. They're now trying to expand it into Lebanon, into other areas where their terrorist proxy forces have terrorized the region for years.
2: Can you just
3: so
2: answer
3: we'll see
2: me
3: what comes of it, but
2: yeah.
3: It is significant, Steve. It is significant that this was the first direct contact since the ceasefire broke down some time ago.
2: Is the deal that I described, though, is that what's on the table? And are you telling me that wouldn't be acceptable to the United States? The U.S. isn't going to trade anything to open the strait.
3: I don't want to get ahead of internal discussions that we're having. But again, it was significant that there was direct contact. The president has made it clear that they have to come to the table in good faith, in line with UN resolutions, to back away from this obsession with a nuclear weapon.
2: Did they agree to further meetings?
3: We'll see. We'll see. We're literally internalizing what they brought to the table.
2: Oh, interesting. So they brought a proposal and the United States is considering it. Is that the way we should think about this?
3: We will always consider any type of negotiation and diplomacy to bring this to a responsible resolution.
2: Okay. The president also yesterday spoke of the oil agreement with Venezuela. And we'll just remind people, after replacing Venezuela's president, the U.S. Worked with the new rulers, if you will, the same regime, new people, to get oil out of Venezuela. And he said, quote, "To the victor belong the spoils." I found that a very interesting phrase because it's a different U.S. approach. In World War II, for example, as I'm sure you know very well, you study history, the U.S. emphasized we're not in it for the money. We're defeating Germany and Japan, but not for the money. Can you lay out the principle here? When should the U.S. be using war to take other countries' resources?
3: Well, Steve, I would actually just push back on the premise of your question.
2: Okay.
3: In that regard. But look, the United States has had sanctions on the Maduro regime. Again, this is a regime that has so abused its own people over time. You had more Venezuelan refugees, over 8 million, than you did out of the conflicts like Syria. So it's been quite devastating. The United States and our allies have borne a number of those costs over the years. And obviously, we had an incredibly successful military operation to capture. He's actually in jail just down the street and enter into the U.S. court system, a wanted charged narco terrorist in Nicolas Maduro. Look, we've entered in now to a number of, call them joint ventures, equity agreements with the Venezuelan oil industry. The president feels that the United States should pull some of those costs back and that the American people should benefit from those successful activities. So that's essentially the underpinning of what we're trying to do. And look, I can tell you we've met with the Venezuelan officials that normally we could not engage with at all.
4: Sure.
3: And they are moving towards a brighter and better future for that critical, critical country. And Steve, just more broadly, what's happening in the Western Hemisphere?
4: Mm-hmm.
3: Seven elections have gone America's way in terms of governments now that want to embrace the relationship with the United States just in the last 18 months. I'll tell you, if the Abraham Accords was the story of the first Trump administration, what's happening in the Western Hemisphere, from the Arctic to securing our southern border to the Panama Canal and now in South America, is transformative and will be the story of the second Trump administration.
2: You put a lot on the table, and I want to ask you about some of that. In fact, I'm hoping that you can stay with us after a brief break. But in the few seconds before that break, what did the president mean by "to the victor belong the spoils"?
3: Well, I just laid that out for you. We're entering in to a number of joint agreements with this new Venezuelan government. We're taking, we have our eyes wide open, but we are moving towards, as Secretary Rubio has laid out, an economic recovery phase, a stability phase, and at the appropriate point towards elections. Okay. And so as we enter into a series of agreements with them, that's how we're going to move forward relationship.
2: Let me stop you for the moment. Ambassador Waltz, I hope you can stay with us for a couple of more minutes. We're going to take a brief break and then come right back, and we've got a few more questions for you. This is a great start. Really appreciate it. 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

0: You're listening to Morning Edition on Connecticut Public Radio. Good Wednesday morning. I'm Lori Mack, live from New Haven at the Gateway Campus of Connecticut State Community College. Still ahead, the U.S. war with Iran is helping to improve China's image in the Middle East. Iran will be high on the agenda when China's Xi Jinping arrives in the U.S. today for a state visit. We'll have more on that story in about 20 minutes on Morning Edition.
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2: With the Connecticut Public Radio weather report, I'm meteorologist Garrett Arshianis. It is definitely feeling like fall, and we'll have that cool feel over the next couple of days. Today and tomorrow are looking quiet, then the focus will turn to a storm offshore that could impact the area Friday and this weekend. It's still a little bit too early to give any specifics on the storm, but there is the chance for some rain, potentially some stronger winds and coastal flooding too. For today, look for a blend of sunshine and clouds. It'll be breezy and cool with high temperatures in the 60s. With the Connecticut Public Radio weather report, I'm meteorologist Garrett Arshianis.
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0: Well, preparations are underway for the 106th annual Durham Fair, which opens tomorrow. The 4-day event bills itself as Connecticut's largest agricultural fair, with rides, farming exhibits, tractor pulls, and a demolition derby. This year's musical lineup includes the Queen tribute band Queen Nation on Friday and country singer Tyler Hubbard on Saturday. The fair runs through Sunday. This is Connecticut Public Radio. It's 7:21.
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5: It's Morning Edition from NPR News. I'm Steve Inskeep with Leila Fadel, and President Trump's ambassador to the United Nations, Mike Waltz, is still on the line. Ambassador, thanks for sticking with us. I want to ask about Ukraine, because we heard an idea floated by Volodymyr Zelensky, the president of Ukraine. He talked about an energy truce, and the idea is Ukraine doesn't hit Russian diesel facilities or gas refineries, oil refineries, and in exchange, Russia would keep away from Ukraine's power grid, which they really need in the winter. Does the United States support that idea?
6: Yeah, Steve. We actually, if you roll back the clock to last year, and I co-facilitated or supported Secretary Rubio as we engaged the Russians and Ukrainians a year ago. We entered into a moratorium on striking each other. We facilitated a moratorium on both sides. We would certainly welcome that again. And there's some discussion of the same when it comes to grain, wheat, barley. Both the Russians and the Ukrainians export about a quarter of global grain exports. And so it's tremendously affecting East Africa. There's a lot of people that are going from, frankly, bad to worse situations right now across the region and around the world. This is just all the more reason, Steve, where the president has been adamant the war has to end. Not only is there a risk of it spreading to our NATO allies, there is the 1,000 people a day, Steve, that are dying on the Ukrainian front lines, mm-hmm. plus now the rest of the world that's being affected by energy, grain, and other type exports. The president's determined it has to end, and he's using the weight of both his leadership and U.S. leadership to try to do just that.
5: Okay, and I heard you say yes at the beginning of that. So the U.S. would support that idea of an energy truce, and you said the U.S. in fact supported it in the past. Let me ask now about Greenland. You alluded earlier to agreements across the Americas. There is this agreement now with Denmark over the status of Greenland. Denmark maintains sovereignty there. Greenland remains separate from the United States. And there is a change to U.S. military basing there. What does the United States get out of the agreement that it did not have before?
6: Well, we have expanded overflight in terms of aviation, but also importantly, subsea. And other types of naval access. The United States gets, in addition to that, to really sit down with our Danish partners and ensure that we don't see the types of so-called investments like we've seen from the Chinese and other places, companies that may look like commercial entities and then have a dual use with the Chinese or Russian military. And and just to kind of take a step back, Steve, if we're ever attacked in the continental homeland, it's going to come over the North Pole. It's obviously, if you, you know, when everyone flies, if you fly to Europe or Asia, you know, and you look at those maps, you fly over the north. It's obviously a much shorter route. We're starting to see that with shipping as well. As the ice pulls back, you're starting to see shipping lanes go over both the north of Canada and the north of Russia. So it's becoming an increasingly contested space, not to mention the critical minerals and oil and gas that are being exposed, and massive, often untouched fisheries that we're seeing other countries send their vessels up in there. It's affecting our native populations, but it's also affecting our food stocks. So the Arctic is an incredibly important space. It's kind of a new, unfortunately, space of competition. And the president's been focused on it since day one. And frankly, many of our NATO allies were not. They are now. May have taken some tough love or some mean tweets, so to speak. But now you have NATO focused on it. You have your European allies focused on it. And you have an agreement with Denmark that is going to make the American homeland safer.
5: I'm glad you mentioned mean tweets. The president, of course, talked about annexing Greenland repeatedly. And I want to ask about another statement the president made yesterday there at the United Nations. In his discussion of Iran, he talked about Iran.
6: But Steve, I'm sorry to interrupt you. President Truman made offers to buy Greenland from Denmark. There's been a number of other updates to our 1951 treaty Denmark from Greenland. There's been other discussions with other administrations of annexing. So this wasn't
5: I understand and respect that Truman didn't do tweets, but he made some other remarks. That's true. But
6: well,
5: I was thinking
6: Twitter,
5: about
6: so
5: God. I understand.
6: Enough.
5: But I was thinking in terms of
6: letters.
5: Understood. He did write interesting letters. In the speech yesterday, the president, talking about Iran, used the phrase nuclear annihilation. Should a president be talking that way?
6: Well, this is a regime that has been at war with us, Steve, for 47 years. It's quite personal to me, and it should be to every veteran out there, over 1,000 American soldiers over various conflicts, starting with the Marine barracks bombing in Lebanon in the early 80s, have lost their lives. Many told tens of thousands of more civilians across the region, from Lebanon to Syria to Iraq to Yemen. There is not a single country that is better off because of the Iranian regime. And
5: terrorist
6: organization is practically funded now. So when we're talking about this type of regime that has terrorized so many countries for so many years, it only listens to strength and deterrence. I could tell you that firsthand. So I'm absolutely fine with it. I think the American people are fine with it. If ultimately we get to an agreement that makes the next generation safe from an Iranian regime with a nuclear weapon.
5: Okay. I got to be respectful of the clock here. We've got a few seconds left. Give me a yes or no answer and we'll fill in on it later. Is the United Nations working well right now?
6: It's working better. The president has, under his leadership, NATO working better and contributing, and we're going to get the UN to a better place. We call it Make the UN Great Again. It's reforming. It's becoming more relevant. This year, it'll have a new secretary general. And I can point to you from Gaza Haiti, places where it's working with us.
5: Got to stop there. Ambassador Mike Waltz, this has been great. Hope we talk again. Thank you so much for taking so much time, sir.
6: All right. Thank you.
5: He's the UN ambassador, and you're hearing him on Morning Edition from NPR News.
3: Health Minute about sports injuries. While making a tackle on the Gaelic football field, Rory ruptured a biceps tendon.
7: I knew right away that something had gone wrong. 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And, you know, before I even got back to the locker room, I remember looking down and it had rolled up pretty significantly. It was sore. It was painful.
3: 2 days later, he saw Dr. Corey Edgar, orthopedic surgeon at UConn Health.
8: In that particular injury, acuity of care is really important because obviously as the muscle retracts, if we wait too long, scar forms and it's really hard to get it back out to length. 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
9: Live from NPR News in Washington, I'm Dave Mattingly. Ukraine's President Volodymyr Zelensky is expected to detail what he calls concrete security proposals and de-escalation measures with Russia when he addresses the UN General Assembly in New York today. Zelensky met with President Trump yesterday on the sidelines of the UN meeting, where Trump repeated his belief that a deal can be reached between Moscow and Kyiv. Israeli Prime Minister Benjamin Netanyahu is scheduled to address the UN General Assembly tomorrow. Ahead of his speech, Netanyahu took aim at New York Mayor Zohran Mamdani, who's called for the Israeli leader to be arrested for alleged war crimes in Gaza. Here's NPR's Kat Lonsdorf.
10: Netanyahu posted a short video in English on social media.
11: Shame on you, Mr. Mamdani.
10: Reiterating that he is coming to the United Nations this week. Netanyahu's visit to New York for the UN General Assembly has been controversial. The International Criminal Court has an outstanding warrant for his arrest for alleged war crimes on civilians during Israel's war against Hamas in Gaza. Mamdani has repeatedly stated his belief that Netanyahu is a war criminal and that federal authorities should arrest him if he steps foot in New York. Netanyahu is scheduled to address the UN before heading back to Israel the same day. Kat Lonsdorf, NPR News, Tel Aviv.
9: President Trump welcomes China's President Xi Jinping to the White House tomorrow, where Iran and the future of AI are expected to get a lot of attention. This is NPR News.
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0: For Connecticut Public Radio, I'm Lori Mack. It's fall, and officials say home heating costs will be higher this year. U.S. Representative Rosa DeLauro blames President Donald Trump and the war in Iran. WSHU's Molly Ingram was with her in New Haven yesterday and has this report.
12: The National Energy Assistance Directors Association estimates that customers who use home heating oil will see prices increase by 30% this winter. The cost of electric heat is projected to increase 9%, and the cost to heat with natural gas is expected to rise by 6%. DeLauro says ongoing uncertainty with the Strait of Hormuz has been especially hurtful to oil prices.
13: The Strait is producing maybe 2 million gallons a day, when they used to be dealing with 7 or 8 million gallons. So they've got a shortage.
12: Trump has tried to downplay the higher cost, saying last week they are worth it to make sure Iran doesn't have a nuclear weapon. Connecticut, in response to higher prices, will help an additional 10,000 families this winter through its energy assistance program, which is supported with federal funding. For the New England News Collaborative, I'm Molly Ingram.
0: Hundreds of affordable homes and apartments across more than a dozen Connecticut communities will soon be built or get upgrades with state funding. Connecticut Public's Abigail Brown reports.
14: The Connecticut Housing Finance Authority will administer more than $10 million in state tax credits to 24 nonprofits around the state to boost affordable housing options. That includes some affordable home ownership opportunities, too. Marcus Smith with the Finance Authority says timelines vary for each project.
15: A lot of these are shovel ready and they could be ready to go in the next 6 months. And some of them might be just maybe a little bit longer to get going, depending on what the use is for.
14: Nonprofits receiving funding include two programs aimed at helping homeless residents get back on their feet and a group that provides veterans housing. In total, the funding will result in more than 400 apartments being built or rehabilitated in 15 municipalities. Abigail Brown, Connecticut Public Radio.
10: In the weather forecast today, we'll see partly sunny skies, breezy and cool, high in the 60s, partly cloudy tonight with lows in the 40s and 50s. 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It's 7:34.
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5: It's Morning Edition from NPR News. 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
16: And I'm Leila Fadel. Good morning. No matter which party controls the House after the November election, one thing is for sure. The next Congress will not include San Francisco Democrat and former House Speaker Nancy Pelosi, who is retiring after nearly 40 years in the House of Representatives, and she was the first female speaker there. As Pelosi serves out her final months in office, KQED Public Media in San Francisco is releasing a five-part podcast called The Speaker, about Pelosi's influence on the national political landscape. KQED's Scott Schaefer is hosting the podcast, and he joins us now. Good morning, Scott.
17: Good morning.
16: Okay, so the first episode of your podcast takes place in 1987, the year Pelosi was first elected. Tell us about how she got her start in Congress.
17: Yeah, that's right. Pelosi was one of 14 candidates running for that seat after Congresswoman Sala Burton died of cancer. And up to that point, Pelosi had been a Democratic Party insider, first as a local volunteer, later becoming a prolific fundraiser in California and nationwide, and then ultimately chair of the state Democratic Party. Pelosi would go on to become a powerhouse in Washington, but in that first campaign, she was dismissed as a lightweight, a rich socialite who was out of touch with ordinary people. One of her opponents called her a dilettante, and KQED actually hosted a televised debate that year. And here's one candidate, Supervisor Carol Ruth Silver, talking while Pelosi tries to respond and the moderators also jump in.
18: How can she relate to people like me, a single parent, working mother?
19: Why can't
18: somebody
19: she?
20: Now, let me answer that. I'd like to know.
18: Because the problems are different. She's never met a payroll. She's never had to worry about child care.
19: Well,
18: she's never had a kid in a public school. Never worried about the things that worry most of the people in San Francisco.
21: Let's let Nancy answer.
19: Okay.
17: So you can hear in that clip from that 87 debate that even though her campaign slogan was a voice that will be heard, she had a really hard time getting a word in edgewise.
16: Sounds like she was portrayed by her opponents as what might be called today a corporate Democrat. Can you explain more about that?
17: Yeah, exactly. In fact, in that 87 campaign, she raised and spent more money than all of the other 13 candidates combined, including a $200,000 donation to herself. Now, we should point out that 40 years later, some on the left are still angry because they think the Democratic Party relies too much on wealthy donors and corporate PACs instead of prioritizing the interests of what they see as working class people. The reality is that while Pelosi is solidly liberal, she's also very pragmatic. She was just like, what can we get done? You know, and money can sometimes help and also tenacity. Here's how she described her plan to overcome opposition to passing the Affordable Care Act.
22: If there's a fence in our way, if there's a barrier, we'll break open the gate, push through the gate. If that doesn't work, we'll climb the fence. If that doesn't work, we'll pole vault in. If that doesn't work, we'll parachute in. But we're not letting anything stand in our way.
17: And she was relentless, in fact, in getting the ACA or Obamacare passed.
16: Tell us about the campaign to replace her. How is Pelosi exerting her influence in that race?
17: Yeah, so under California's election law, the top two finishers in the primary advance to the runoff. So no surprise here in San Francisco, they're both Democrats. The more moderate candidate, at least by San Francisco standards, is openly gay state senator Scott Wiener. He's been a big proponent of building more housing and regulating AI. Pelosi has endorsed his opponent, Connie Chan, a member of the Board of Supervisors. She's a favorite of organized labor. But, you know, no matter who wins, Pelosi's retirement is going to leave San Francisco with a much smaller voice in Congress, while the Democratic Party is losing its most prolific fundraiser.
16: That's politics correspondent Scott Schaefer, host of the new podcast, The Speaker, from KQED and NPR. Scott, thank you.
17: Thank you so much.
5: When China's leader Xi Jinping arrives at the White House tomorrow, Iran is likely to be on their agenda. China is Iran's largest trading partner, buying more than 80% of Iran's oil exports. That stopped when the U.S. imposed a naval blockade on the Strait of Hormuz. But China is quietly finding ways around that blockade. NPR's Rob Schmitz reports.
1: In normal times, that is when the U.S. is not blockading Iranian ports in the Strait of Hormuz, China imports Iranian oil through a careful step-by-step method of circumventing U.S. sanctions. Ships mask their identities and offload Iranian crude to other vessels off the coast of places like Malaysia so that these China-bound ships can say their oil does not come from Iran.
2: And then these shipments go to independent refineries or teapot refineries.
1: That's Ahmed Abadou of the London-based think tank Chatham House.
2: Because these refineries are out of the United States' reach and out of the sanctions system.
1: As Abadou explains, these teapot refineries, mainly off the coast of China's Shandong province, then offload the Iranian oil at a discount of $8 to $10 a barrel. It's a heck of a deal for Beijing, and that's why Abadou says these refineries account for up to a quarter of all oil imported into China.
2: But obviously now this oil has dried up.
1: That's because of the U.S. naval blockade in the Strait of Hormuz. Beijing has gotten around this blockade by sending tankers with mostly Saudi oil through the Bab al-Mandab Strait on the southern tip of the Red Sea, a treacherous journey that passes territory controlled by the Houthis, who have attacked and sunk vessels with missiles and drones. But the Iranian-backed group has left the Chinese alone, says Abadou.
2: From what we know, many ships raise the Chinese flag on them or declare through private channels that they have Chinese nationals on board. And this would be enough for the Houthis to avoid targeting these ships.
1: It's a reminder of how much influence China has in the region. But does Beijing have enough influence to persuade the U.S. to stop its blockade on the Strait of Hormuz? With just 12% of China's oil imports coming, or as is the case now, not coming from Iran, Henry Tugendhat of the Washington Institute for Near East Policy says China can afford to wait.
19: In terms of does China need this ceasefire right away, I think it's shown that it can wait a little bit if it thinks that Iran can get a stronger negotiating position against the U.S. in the run-up to the midterms.
1: On the eve of the summit between Xi Jinping and President Trump, Tugendhat says Trump seems more eager to resolve the conflict with Iran to help Republicans in November. He says Xi Jinping, on the other hand, appears fine with giving up Iranian oil in the short term to let the pressure on the U.S. build. After all, China relies primarily on coal to fuel its increasingly electrified economy, with more than 65% of new car sales in China last month registered as electric vehicles. Imported oil is becoming less important in China. And according to Bill Figueroa, international relations professor at the University of Groningen in the Netherlands, as the U.S. war with Iran continues, China's image as a force of stability in the region grows.
23: They're building bridges and infrastructure rather than destroying it. So, you know, there is definitely a substantial difference there. And I think one that, especially right now, you know, China is kind of looking like the better, the more balanced and the more stable partner of the two.
1: And says Figueroa, the longer the U.S. is involved in what he calls a military quagmire with Iran, the better off China's image as a stable regional partner will be. Rob Schmitz, NPR News.

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3: For Connecticut Public Radio, I'm Lori Mack. Former high-ranking state budget official Costa Diamantis recently fled the United States and went to Greece. Diamantis had been convicted of taking bribes in exchange for lucrative work on school renovation projects. He fled the country before his sentencing last week. Diamantis is hoping the Trump administration will intervene on his behalf. Connecticut Public's Frankie Graziano spoke with Diamantis on a FaceTime connection with Greece yesterday.
4: When you're in Greece, I imagine that when people are thinking about this, they're thinking that you're having a great time in Greece and you're by the water and that you're avoiding prison time. Just help us understand what your life is like in Greece right now.
5: I'm not by the water as far as, you know, vacationing is concerned. That's the furthest thing from my mind. Ordinarily, you know, Greece does bring about emotions to enjoy and relax and see the beauty of the country and the people. But that's not why I'm here. And I am in the middle of a city, and my strides are very limited. I spend time writing and reviewing and researching all of my notes and things that I had prepared for over a year.
4: What's the next step? Is there something that you're trying to do in terms of your freedom? Is there a pardon in the works? What are you trying to do?
5: Well, as you know, I have submitted a document for pardon. But the pardon was part of it. The other part was I was hoping the U.S. Department of Justice in Washington would look at the information that I've provided and substantiated, and certainly willing to provide any additional information they may want to review the accusations that I have made, and hopefully finding a fact that I was correct. So that was part one. And part two, of course, is in fact the pardon. So it's a two part. I guess there's a third. The third is, you know, going to an appeal, making sure we have all the information necessary for an appeal as well.
4: Is there any way you would come back then voluntarily, you know, for sentencing or for the appeal? Like, what's the situation got to be that's going to bring you back?
5: I don't know that I can give you a clear answer on that. I wish I could, but I'll know it when I make that decision. I'll know when it's right.
4: I'm just trying to get an idea of people that are saying that you're missing out on accountability here. You had the governor who told reporters this week that you were found guilty by a jury of your peers. And he says he's surprised that the media, people like me, are giving you such a platform to talk. So what's your response to that? What would you say to the governor?
5: Well, I'm surprised that he's afraid that I've been given such a platform to discuss the matter. And I would beg to differ as far as I'm concerned about a jury of my peers. A jury that deliberated with information that was presented over a 3-week period, that deliberated for 6 hours, knowing full well that some of those contracts, for instance, that were introduced by the government would have taken more than 6 hours if you bothered to open them, look at them, review them, and compare them. I'm not so sure that the jury got it right. And if anybody, it should be the governor that should understand that juries aren't always right, which is why he's had to dish out a few million dollars to individuals who have been found proven innocent after spending 20 and 30 years of their life in a prison. So if anybody should understand that juries get it wrong, he should.
4: Your principal argument here is basically you didn't get a fair shake.
5: Yes, that is exactly right. And that I was a target of retaliation. It would have been nice to have been sentenced and be able to file an appeal and be out and waiting for that answer on the appeal as to whether or not a mistrial should be granted and a new trial granted, I should say, and proceed forward. That would be the ultimate for me, to be able to do this trial once again. But my attorney had suggested that that would be slim to none chance that I would be out pending an appeal. If I spent a day in jail, it's a day that I didn't deserve. And a day that I spent in jail would lead people to believe that I'm guilty. I heard that from someone today, you know, that somebody automatically thought I was guilty. Didn't sit in the courtroom, didn't hear the evidence, just read the paper and said the jury found him guilty. Well, the jury was wrong.
3: That was Connecticut Public's Frankie Graziano speaking with former state budget official Costa Diamantis. Diamantis spoke on FaceTime from Greece. He fled the United States after he was convicted on public corruption charges, but before he was sentenced. At trial, federal prosecutors presented testimony about people handing Diamantis envelopes of cash. Jurors were also shown text messages in which code words were used for the payments. Connecticut has accepted a multi-state settlement that clears the way for the Paramount-Warner Brothers merger it had opposed. Attorney General William Tong says the state was in the minority in its demand for the divestiture of CNN and CBS News to save ethical and independent journalism and news.
0: The challenge is I was part of a 12-state coalition. I fought as hard as I possibly could, but to be very candid, I was outnumbered.
3: In the settlement, Paramount agreed to an editorial board structure to help protect the editorial independence of both news organizations enforceable under a consent decree. Tong had also opposed the merger based on an argument that the consolidation of media isn't good for consumers. This is Connecticut Public Radio.
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4: 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AI data centers are popping up all over the country, including in Boston and New York. 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
3: In the weather forecast, we'll see partly sunny skies, breezy and cool, high in the 60s. Partly cloudy tonight with lows in the 40s and 50s, and more of the same tomorrow. Partly sunny, breezy, and cool, high in the 60s. It's 7:51.

0: It's Morning Edition from NPR News. I'm Leila Fadel.
1: And I'm Steve Inskeep. The White House has launched a 24/7 live stream on YouTube called Trump TV. The context is that the major TV networks are not carrying live coverage of White House events using what is known as pool video. It's part of their show of support against President Trump's attacks against three outlets for coverage he didn't like. This includes the White House's removal of CNN from the TV pool. NPR's Scott Newman reports on the latest of Trump's ongoing efforts to bypass traditional media.
2: Trump TV, launched Monday, was introduced with a slick promo that suggested the new YouTube channel is must-see TV.
3: So sorry.
2: Since then, it's been 24 hours a day of White House events and Trump rallies. Stephen Farnsworth, a political science professor at the University of Mary Washington, says this might be exciting for Trump's base, but probably not for anyone else.
4: I don't know that a large number of undecided voters or moderate voters or people not already in Trump's camp are going to say, I've got to tune in.
2: Democrats such as Arizona Senator Mark Kelly and California Governor Gavin Newsom immediately compared the channel to authoritarian government's state-run media. In an email statement sent to NPR, a White House official said, quote, applying this logic, Mark Kelly's Twitter feed is state-run media for a party of radical socialists. The channel's launch follows an announcement last week by Trump that CNN, MS Now, and Politico would be barred from the White House. The president called the outlets fake news.
5: I cannot think that the timing is coincidental.
2: That's Jane Kirtley, professor of media ethics and law at the University of Minnesota. It can be a fine line between a channel that simply says this is what the administration is doing and one that is outright political propaganda, Kirtley says. She says having something that resembles an official government channel is problematic.
5: We in the United States are not used to having a government information channel. If you go to other countries where there is official state media, everybody understands what that is.
2: The outlets banned by Trump have filed a federal lawsuit against the action. And in solidarity, some media organizations, including NPR and Fox News, are also refusing to take audio, video, or photos from White House events until further notice. The White House is expected to respond to the lawsuit at a hearing this afternoon in U.S. District Court in Washington, D.C. The presiding judge was appointed by President Trump during his first term. Scott Newman, NPR News, Washington.
0: Ocean temperatures are abnormally hot this year. The prolonged heat is already damaging coral reefs. Reefs support the lives and livelihoods of hundreds of millions of people. NPR's Lauren Sommer traveled to one of the most pristine reefs in the world, where scientists are learning how to help reefs recover.
6: It's hard to find a coral reef that looks like it should. Worldwide, they've been hit by pollution and development. But there is an example 1,000 miles south of Hawaii. Palmyra Atoll is about as isolated as you can get in the Pacific Ocean. The islands themselves are tiny, but around them is clear turquoise water and a massive coral reef.
7: It's just one of the most stunningly beautiful reefs you could ever imagine.
6: Joe Pollack works on coral science for the Nature Conservancy, a nonprofit conservation group that monitors the coral reefs at Palmyra Atoll.
7: This is one of my absolute favorite ones in the whole world.
6: Underwater, it's like being downtown during rush hour. Fish are everywhere. There's even a fish spa where big fish hang out and tiny fish clean their skin. And the corals are like the apartment buildings. Some have delicate branching arms. Others are shaped like massive fans.
7: Almost every last square inch is covered in live coral, so much to the point that corals are trying to grow over each other.
6: It looks like this because there's been very little human impact here. No one lives on Palmyra Atoll permanently. It's a U.S. National Wildlife Refuge. But that doesn't mean this reef is untouched.
7: Over here we can see just a massive dead skeleton that shows you what we lost.
6: In 2023, the ocean got extremely warm here for months, the kind of marine heat wave that's getting more intense with climate change. And many corals bleached, turning a stark white color.
7: It was devastating. You could feel in your body the suffering.
6: Bleached corals are starving and stressed. They can die if the heat lasts too long.
7: Honestly, I didn't know that it would bounce back.
6: But it did. We can see that just nearby.
7: All around is just an absolute sea of baby corals.
6: They look like little cauliflowers. Their parents are the ones that survived that bleaching event 3 years ago. Pollock says it shows the reef is recovering well. And around the world, you don't see this very often. One of the reasons it's happening here is actually the fish.
7: Yeah, so we can see whole schools of parrotfish just munching, munch and munch and munch.
6: These brightly colored parrotfish nibble the reef constantly, eating the algae growing on the surface. Back on land, Pollock explains why that's so crucial. After a bleaching event, there's a lot of open real estate on a reef, and algae is the first to move in.
7: The algae will come in, they'll take over, and it'll be really, really difficult for the coral to get even a little toehold back into where they used to be living.
6: But here at Palmyra, the parrotfish keep that algae in check, which gives baby coral a chance to find a spot to live and grow. The lessons learned here are now being used around the world. Coral restoration projects are starting to restore both the corals and the animals that eat the algae. Like in Florida, where conservation groups are releasing Caribbean king crabs to help protect the corals they're putting back.
7: What Palmyra is showing us is that actions that communities take locally can have a major impact on the trajectories of their reefs.
6: Still, the climate is changing rapidly. Studies show that if humans keep burning fossil fuels, temperatures will be too hot for most reefs by the end of the century. Pollock says coral restoration is about buying time for reefs until humans can get climate change under control.
7: Given the value of coral reefs, right, given the fact that they support nearly a billion people's lives and livelihoods around this earth, it's far too soon to give up.
6: This year will be another test for reefs. Ocean temperatures set a record worldwide this summer, and coral bleaching is already underway. Lauren Sommer, NPR News.
0: That story was supported by a grant from the Pulitzer Center. It's Morning Edition from NPR News. I'm Layla Faldin.
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0: Good morning. Early voting is underway, and an NPR PBS News Mayor's poll shows voters favor Democrats on the economy, foreign policy, even immigration. Details on Morning Edition from NPR News. A court hearing comes today on the president's ban of news outlets he doesn't like. I'm Layla Faldin.
1: And I'm Steve Inskeep. Journalists say they're punished for their coverage. Trump says he is doing that, and Justice Department lawyers seek to justify it. Also, the administration kicked what it called phantoms out of Obamacare. What steps did it take to make sure they weren't real people? It's Wednesday, September 23rd. This day in 1846, the astronomer Johann Galle discovered Neptune almost exactly where the planet was mathematically predicted to be. The news is next.
10: Live from NPR News in Washington, I'm Korva Coleman. Iran says it met with a U.S. delegation on the sidelines of the United Nations General Assembly and that Qatar served as the mediator. This meeting followed President Trump's address to the U.N. body. That's where he threatened that he could, quote, annihilate Iran if a deal is not reached. NPR's Hadil Al-Shalchi has more.
11: Iranian Foreign Ministry spokesperson Esmail Boqaei called the meeting with the U.S., quote, an interaction used to convey Iran's conditions, according to Iranian state media. Those conditions, he said, included halting of U.S. hostilities, an end to the U.S. naval blockade, and the release of Iranian funds. President Trump said earlier Tuesday that U.S. envoys met with Iranian officials for 3 hours. He said Iran must decide whether it will agree to a deal or face, quote, obliteration. The U.S. Special Envoy Steve Witkoff, who has been leading talks with Iran, said he felt, quote, very good following the meeting. Hadil Al-Shalchi, NPR News, Istanbul.
10: Chinese leader Xi Jinping is now heading toward the United States. It's his first state visit to the U.S. in more than a decade. NPR's Jennifer Pak reports from Beijing.
12: President Xi heads to Washington with Taiwan trade and tech expected to be high on his agenda. The last time Xi met Trump in May, they agreed to more stability. American studies scholar Wu Xingbo at Shanghai's Fudan University says it was the warmest he's seen U.S.-China relations in years. But since then, he says, things have been fragile.
13: In the last several months, the U.S. had continued to contain and pressure China.
12: Like imposing extra tariffs, blacklisting more Chinese firms, and banning new imports of Chinese humanoid robots. This visit then, says Wu, is more about building mutual trust. Jennifer Pak, NPR News, Beijing.
10: The Trump administration is canceling the health insurance for 760,000 phantom enrollees on healthcare.gov. NPR's Selena Simmons-Duffin reports the government is providing few details about how it determined the health plans were not legitimate.
14: Trump administration officials explained in a press conference that they suspected fraudster brokers had signed up people who weren't eligible or who didn't even know they had been signed up. The fight against fraudulent brokers has been going on for years, says Cynthia Cox of the nonprofit health research organization KFF, but she questioned this approach.
15: There could have been collateral damage here.
14: If someone didn't file a claim, she points out, they might have just been healthy. And if they didn't respond to the notice in time, they might have just missed it. The Centers for Medicare and Medicaid Services did not respond to NPR's questions by airtime about what happens if there were mistakes and people had their plans canceled in error. Selena Simmons-Duffin, NPR News, Washington.
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9: For Connecticut Public Radio, I'm Lori Mack. Six major hospital systems have now reached agreements with the Trump administration to stop providing certain gender transition treatments to minors. The agreements are part of a nationwide Justice Department investigation into potential violations of federal health care laws. Hartford-based Connecticut Children's is among the six. It agreed last month to stop providing puberty blockers, hormones, and gender transition surgeries to minors and to dedicate $500,000 to medical care for some former patients. The hospitals have denied wrongdoing. Connecticut's senior U.S. senator was in Washington yesterday hosting a forum to hear from family members of people killed by ICE. Connecticut Public's Chris Polansky has more.
17: Senator Richard Blumenthal said it's important for the American people to hear from those whose loved ones have been killed by federal immigration agents.
18: They were sons, daughters, fathers, husbands, wives, friends, loved ones. They had full and meaningful lives. They were lives cut short by senseless cruelty. And today we honor and remember those loved ones, even as we demand justice and accountability.
17: Among those who testified were Renee Good's mother and an eyewitness to the killing of Alex Preddy. Good and Preddy were each killed in Minneapolis. The forum is the fifth Blumenthal has held in what he calls an ongoing inquiry into, quote, lawless and abusive tactics used by federal immigration agents. Chris Polansky, Connecticut Public Radio.
9: The Stowe Center for Literary Activism will honor Princess Joy L. Perry today with its annual Stowe Prize. She's being recognized for her debut novel, This Here Is Love. Casey Grambo, the center's director of development, told Connecticut Public's Disrupted about the intellectual legacy the organization is carrying on.
19: For people who don't know a lot about this area of Hartford.

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5: It's Morning Edition from NPR News. I'm Leila Fadel.
6: And I'm Steve Inskeep. Earlier this month, the president asked voters to pretend he is on the ballot. Latest NPR PBS News Marist poll out today shows voters are doing that.
5: Though maybe not in the way he was hoping. The poll finds Democrats have a 12-point advantage over Republicans when it comes to who voters want to represent them in Congress, and many say they're voting in opposition to Trump.
6: The survey also finds voters think Democrats would be better at handling top issues like the economy. NPR Stephen Fowler has been digging into the results. Stephen, good morning.
7: Good morning.
6: Okay, so how is the president, his presence on the scene, shaping voter preferences?
7: Well, here's where I do the obligatory boilerplate reference to the midterm being a referendum on the party in power and Trump being in power. People aren't happy with how things are going, which is not a surprise. But it was surprising to me just how intense and immovable this displeasure seems to be. And it's also surprising at how much people do say that Trump is actually influencing their party choice.
6: Okay, let's talk about that influence. I guess you would expect Democrats to say they're voting against Trump and Republicans to be voting for Trump. Is that how it's working out?
7: Sort of. Overall, 45% of voters say their choice is against Trump. That's most Democrats and just over half of independents. But you've got a large number of Republicans, including 2 in 5 who voted for him in 2024, who say that Trump is not much of a factor in their vote.
6: Hmm.
7: I mean, you can read that two ways. One, more people are supporting Democrats, including some people that voted for Trump before. And two, there's a potential for Trump's base to stay home this year and or Republicans to break from Trump and back a Democrat in some of these key races. Here's another nugget for you. More people say they want to vote for candidates who bring new ideas or change over experience and a proven record.
6: Okay, so how do these results compare to the last midterms where Trump was president, 2018?
7: In 2018, there was no war in Iran. We weren't several years into concerns about inflation and the economy, affordability, cost of living. And Trump's unpopularity wasn't actually this bad or strong. Case in point, his net approval is twice as bad now as it was then.
6: Wow.
7: The number of people who strongly disapprove of Trump's job performance is the highest it's been in either term at 53%. Trump's lost a quarter of those who said they strongly approved of him last March, and it's reflected in Republicans losing their advantage with voters on issues like the economy, gas prices, foreign policy, even immigration.
6: Okay, so you're saying that Trump is in even worse shape than he was in 2018 when his party lost control of the House, although they did keep control of the Senate in that case. Now, this survey again shows a 12-point advantage for Democrats across the board, but what does that mean when you break it down into individual races?
7: Well, it's important to remember this poll talks to registered voters, not the people who actually are going to show up in a midterm.
6: Ah.
7: And while this could be a blue wave, that wave will not crest evenly across states and races and districts. The primary turnout this year and other polls like this show that more people prefer Democrats and Republicans are less motivated. And fewer could show up in traditionally uncompetitive areas. So for the House and Senate, it's why you're seeing competitive races in very red places where Trump won big by 10 or 15 points in 2024, why some forecasters say Democrats could gain double-digit seats in the House, and why Republicans could lose control of the Senate and seats in places like Iowa, Alaska, Texas, and Ohio.
6: Okay, we'll keep covering the election however it turns out. NPR Stephen Fowler, thanks so much.
7: Thank you.
5: Jonah Goldberg has been listening with us. He's the editor-in-chief and co-founder of the conservative website, The Dispatch. Jonah, good morning and welcome back to the program.
8: Good morning. Always great to be here.
5: So this poll doesn't really have much good news for the Republicans. Is there one number that stands out to you?
8: Yeah, I mean, the thing I thought was kind of fascinating was that of people who dis-

0: disapprove of the president, 53% strongly disapprove, and only 6% just disapprove, which kind of shows how basically attitudes toward the president are polarizing, sort of like in a centrifuge. You get the purest stuff when you spin it. Your attitudes are polarizing to the extent that, like, nobody just has a little bit of a problem with Donald Trump if they dislike him. It's that they have very strong feelings. And that kind of partisan and disapproval intensification is unprecedented for Trump and almost unprecedented for any president.
1: I wonder, you know, the president has said, as we heard him say at the convention, act like I'm on the ballot. And I wonder if that now becomes a liability for these candidates.
0: Oh, it definitely does. I mean, it's as if the electorate heard him say that and says, we accept your terms. The gamble that they were making with that midterm convention was that they knew there were a lot of people who wanted to vote against Trump. It's the people who like Trump that they felt like they needed to turn out and excite. Mm. And we'll see. I mean, it's still possible that the midterm convention thing, which really wasn't a convention, will have a helpful effect at the margins. But it just seems like that ultimately the people who really want to vote based on Donald Trump are the ones who want to vote against Republicans rather than for them.
1: You know, the other thing that I found interesting was immigration has long been an issue where voters favored Republicans, especially President Trump, and they've now lost that edge. How do you read that?
0: Yeah, so I mean, I think there are a lot of different things going on. I think that, first of all, there are a lot of people who liked the idea that Trump was going to send back the worst of the worst and all of that, and what they're seeing is something beyond that. I think that, you know, one of the things, I think this was basically a strategy of the Trump administration, of Stephen Miller and several other people, to basically make the chaos and the just abject fear that they were creating for not just illegal immigrants, but legal immigrants and even U.S. citizens who just happened to be going around looking like immigrants, according to some people, that chaos would get a lot of people to self-deport. Like, I think there's an intentional thing. The downside of it is that's not what a lot of Americans really wanted or expected. And so that, I think, hurts. I also think the fundamental mistake, and this is a mistake that basically both parties have been making for 25 years, but like with everything, Trump does it on steroids. They assume that every single voter they get is voting for the most expansive, extreme version of their agenda. And so Trump came into office thinking that every single voter in every single swing state was voting for full spectrum MAGA and wanted this administration to behave, you know, like a biker gang with diplomatic immunity on every front. And the truth is a huge number of voters, particularly the voters that won on the election, those sort of independents, those non-college educated Hispanic and white working class voters, even a lot of male black working class voters, those guys were voting because they were nostalgic for the pre-COVID economy of Trump's first term. And that's how, that was their pitch to them, is that we're going to get the economy rolling again. We're going to deal with all of this inflation. And instead, what we get is a president who spends most of his time, it seems, talking about ballrooms, about and delivering $6 and whatever it is, 50 cent diesel gas. And so there are just an enormous number of people who say, this isn't what I voted for. And on all of these issues, I thought I was getting X and I got a hell of a lot of Y.
1: Do you think if the economy was doing better, this wouldn't be as dismal as it is, even with the mass deportation that we're seeing, these events where American citizens have been killed? I mean, do you think this is mostly driven by people's pocketbook?
0: I don't want to say mostly. I don't want to go all vulgar Marxist on anybody. But look, economy matters. It always matters. If the economy were roaring at 3 or 4% growth or whatever, or if he had the kind of economy that he had at the beginning of his first term, I think his problems would obviously be less. But, you know, it works the other way around, too, is that if you look at the people, the people who have most strongly supported Trump, that's been his real superpower, is holding on to like this 32% of the electorate that supports him no matter what, sort of always Trump people. They're disproportionately concentrated in, you know, obviously in red states, that's axiomatic, but disproportionately concentrated in agricultural states, rural states, manufacturing states, you know, the farm belt of the South through the Midwest. And the problems with our economies, our overall economy isn't as bad as it feels for a lot of people. I mean, if you just look at the top line numbers, but the problems that we're having are really concentrated precisely in those demographics. Like, expensive diesel affects the entire agricultural economy. The tariffs affect the manufacturing economy and are felt by people who work in it much more directly. And even like the core, a big chunk of the core MAGA people were the people who really believed they were voting for a guy who didn't want any more endless wars. And so you just think about the issue climate from economics on down, a huge amount of just the headaches that are coming from the news, it's like they're aimed at discouraging Trump's core supporters, which is why we saw in another poll this week, for the first time, Trump dipped into the high 20s, you know, to 29% in approval, which is, you know, that's crazy town.
1: So if you're a swing district Republican or the GOP candidate in a close Senate race, how do you react to this poll?
0: I would sacrifice 50 oxen to Baal. No, I think like, so part of the problem is I think the Republicans who have a good, have their own independent identity, you know, they're really known in their community. They're doing better. It's the ones who are just basically generic Republican and don't have any independent identity, who are getting dragged down by Trump. And it's just awfully late to try and say, hey, I'm my own person. I'm not a rubber stamp for this guy. Voting is basically starting, and it's a real dilemma.
1: Jonah Goldberg is the co-founder of the conservative website, The Dispatch. Jonah, thank you for joining us again.
0: As always, a pleasure. Thank you.
2: 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Good Wednesday morning. I'm Lori Mack, live from New Haven at the Gateway Campus of Connecticut State Community College. Still ahead, we're hearing more about President Trump's decision to ban three news outlets from the White House. A court hearing on the ban is scheduled for today. We'll have details coming up in about 15 minutes on Morning Edition.
3: 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What it means for students, next time on 1A.
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5: Midterm elections are around the corner. 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
2: In the weather forecast, we'll see partly sunny skies. It'll be breezy and cool. Highs will be in the 60s, partly cloudy tonight with lows in the 40s and 50s. One problem to tell you about on the roads this morning in East Hartford, I-84 West is closed between exits 57 and 56 because of a crash with serious injuries reported. Traffic is backed up for about 4 miles. Today is Connecticut Day at the Big E. The West Springfield Fair will showcase Connecticut businesses, food, and agriculture, along with live entertainment and, of course, Connecticut-made products. The Big E runs through October 4th. 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
2: And I'm Leila Fadel. Former Vice President Kamala Harris is returning to the campaign trail. Harris narrowly lost in Michigan to President Trump 2 years ago. She went back to join Democratic Senate candidate Abdul El-Sayed at an event in Detroit. Michigan Public Radio's Russ McNamara reports.
8: The fracture within the Democratic Party over Israel's military action in Gaza was felt acutely in the swing state of Michigan in 2024, a state with a high percentage of Arab and Muslim voters. At the time, El-Sayed criticized both the Biden administration and then-Vice President Harris for continuing to supply weapons to Israel. On Tuesday, the pair appeared to have smoothed over any rift in Detroit during a roundtable on black maternal mortality.
9: So I think we're at the point of our new relationship, where I'm going to now call you Abdul.
10: Perfect.
8: The endorsement by Harris attempts to solve a problem facing El-Sayed. Black voters in Detroit largely voted for his Democratic opponent, Congresswoman Haley Stevens, in the primary election. In turn, El-Sayed could help draw Arab and Muslim voters back to Harris if she decides to run for president again in 2028. At a news conference earlier in the day, El-Sayed, who ultimately endorsed Harris for president in 2024, says he's heard from other voters about regretting their choice to either sit out or vote for President Trump 2 years ago.
11: I think if a lot of us could have had that back, had 2024 back, we would have thought about things in different ways. And I hope that moving forward, we don't reinforce the mistakes of the past that break us apart.
8: Speaking to a room full of healthcare professionals, former VP Harris is now backing him up.
9: The United States Senate should be a stopgap on the abuses of this administration, and I would suggest to you that the fellow sitting to my right would be one of them when elected.
8: First, El-Sayed will need to defeat former Republican Congressman Mike Rogers in November. His campaign released a statement saying El-Sayed is, quote, parachuting Harris in to save his campaign. For NPR News, I'm Russ McNamara in Detroit.
7: The Trump administration says it canceled health insurance for what it calls phantom enrollees. Officials are not sharing details of how they decided the 760,000 names did not represent real people. NPR's Selena Simmons-Duffin reports.
12: The enrollments in question were on healthcare.gov, the marketplace set up by the Affordable Care Act, also known as Obamacare. This is for people who don't get insurance from their job or a public program like Medicare or Medicaid. They can go on healthcare.gov and buy a private health insurance plan, oftentimes with premium subsidies paid for by the federal government. On Tuesday, Vice President Vance said fraudster brokers were signing up, quote, phantom people into these plans. He announced moves to punish brokers, like stopping new ones from registering for the upcoming open enrollment and changing enrollment processes. He said the government would save more than $2 billion in subsidies it would have been sending to insurance companies for the enrollments it canceled.
13: There could have been collateral damage here.
12: Cynthia Cox is the director of the program on the Affordable Care Act at KFF, a nonpartisan health research organization. She heard some time ago from contacts in the health insurance industry that this effort was underway.
13: What we know is that the administration sent a list of about 1 million people to health insurance companies and asked these health insurance companies to try to make contact with those people. And if those people did not respond within 30 days, they ultimately had their plan canceled.
12: She says there is fraud in the marketplace, but it's also entirely possible that qualified people had their health insurance canceled. Cox says, for instance, if someone didn't file a claim, they might have just been healthy. And if they didn't respond to the notice in time, they might have just missed it.
13: People move, you know, they don't check their email or their voicemail or, you know, that sort of thing.
12: Vance and other Trump administration officials said they were looking at 400,000 more enrollees who might get their plans canceled. The Centers for Medicare and Medicaid Services, which runs healthcare.gov and the government's other healthcare programs, did not respond to NPR's questions by airtime about the process it's using and what happens if there were mistakes and people had their plans canceled in error. Selena Simmons-Duffin, NPR News, Washington.
2: A new report finds that the overall mental health of U.S. high school students is improving, and more students say they are eating healthier. NPR's Ritu Chatterjee has the story, which mentions suicide.
10: The new report highlights findings of the latest youth risk behavior survey conducted by the CDC every 2 years. In 2025, fewer high school students reported persistent feelings of sadness and hopelessness compared to 2023, and fewer attempted suicide.
14: That's a cause for optimism.
10: Pediatrician Dr. Scott Hadland heads adolescent medicine at Mass General Brigham for Children in Boston. He says the report, which highlights trends over the past decade, shows that the pandemic era rise in mental health symptoms is declining.
14: What we're seeing is that since 2021, there's actually been a really nice improvement in many mental health indicators for young people.
10: Hadland and his colleagues administer the survey in Massachusetts. He says the new report also highlights findings that past year's reports didn't, like diet, physical activity, and sleep, which are in line with the current priorities of Health Secretary Robert F. Kennedy Jr. and his Make America Healthy Again movement.
14: There is a real emphasis on health and wellness, and look, that's very important.
10: More students reported drinking water at least 3 times a day, but there was little progress on physical activity or avoiding soda. And only 1 in 4 students reported getting at least 8 hours of sleep on school nights, which is unchanged since 2023. All critical pieces of information on teen health, says Hadland.
14: It's absolutely important for us to know what are the nutrition, exercise, and sleep behaviors of young people across the country.
10: But he notes that other information featured prominently in past reports is absent.
14: It really stood out to me that we were missing rich data on what's going on with substance use with young people, sexual risk behaviors, exposure to violence, exposure to firearms.
10: In a press conference announcing the report, CDC staff noted that any information not included in the final report is available on the survey website for anyone to see. Ritu Chatterjee, NPR News.
1: If you or someone you know is in crisis, call, text, or chat with the Suicide and Crisis Lifeline at 988. Later today, on All Things Considered, hundreds of hospitals in rural areas have closed, so patients there increasingly depend on emergency care by air. Finding and keeping trained staff to do that isn't easy. 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
15: I'm Indira Lakshmanan. 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A new book looks at the push that turned the court right starting 4 decades ago. Next time on Here and Now.
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7: Live from NPR News in Washington, I'm Dave Mattingly. Ukraine's President Volodymyr Zelensky is expected to detail his latest proposal for ending the war with Russia today when he addresses the UN General Assembly in New York. The family of a young black man in Mississippi is raising questions after a grand jury declined to recommend charges in his death, citing insufficient evidence of a crime. The grand jury determined the death of Nolan Wells was consistent with drowning. Elise Gregg with the Gulf States Newsroom and Mississippi Public Broadcasting reports.
17: At a press conference in Georgia, Wells's parents vowed to keep pushing for answers. That's after a grand jury unanimously returned a report saying they found no credible evidence of criminal activity in Wells's death. His parents and attorneys say that report still doesn't explain exactly how their son died, nor does it answer lingering questions from the autopsy. Here's Wells's mother, Christine Wells Wansley.
18: My question is, how can a jury come to the conclusion of drowning despite knowing that there was trauma to his body and despite hearing many inconsistencies?
17: The jury heard from over 40 witnesses and reviewed evidence ranging from GPS data to videos from the island where Wells was found. For NPR News, I'm Elise Gregg in Jackson, Mississippi.
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2: I'm Lori Mack with these headlines. The prosecution has arrested in the trial of a former Stanford police officer. Zachary Lockwood is charged with misconduct with a motor vehicle in the 2023 death of Reverend Tommy Jackson. Lockwood told the judge yesterday he intends to testify in the trial. Connecticut and seven other states are suing the Trump administration over plans to pay two developers $1.4 billion to abandon offshore wind projects planned off New York and New Jersey. The companies would invest the money in oil and gas projects elsewhere. The states argue the buyouts violate federal law. The majority of Long Island Sound that lines Connecticut's coast saw improved water conditions in 2025. That's according to Save the Sound's biannual report card of the Sound's water quality. The waters off of Fairfield County received a B grade, while those off of New London County got a perfect score of 100. This is Connecticut Public Radio.
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19: Good morning. I'm Matt Dwyer with today's Connecticut Public Business Report. A company that owns dozens of Wendy's restaurants in Connecticut is entering bankruptcy. Meritage Hospitality Group owns hundreds of Wendy's franchise locations across the country. The fast food restaurants will remain open while the business restructures. Meritage is separate from the company that owns the brand. The Wendy's company says its sales dropped 8% recently, citing fewer customers. It also became more expensive for the company to buy the beef and other supplies it needs to make burgers and Frosties. 400 affordable housing units will either be built or rehabilitated as a result of more than $10 million in state tax credits. Nonprofits across Connecticut will use the funds, which are administered by the Connecticut Housing Finance Authority. Last year, the program had to provide two application rounds to use up the funds. Authority Marketing Director Marcus Smith says this year there were more applications than could be funded.
20: Consider last year as a blip, and this year demonstrating that there is a strong desire for this type of flexible support from the state.
19: The money is part of an annual tax credit program. This year, two dozen nonprofits received funding across 15 communities. The money will go toward both apartments and affordable homeownership programs. There's more business news at ctpublic.org.
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2: 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I'm Leila Fadel.
7: And I'm Steve Inskeep. Three news outlets make their case in court today to get back access to the White House.
2: Lawyers for CNN, MS Now, and Politico will tell a judge President Trump is infringing on their constitutional rights, and they should be able to cover him whether he approves of their stories or not. Some media organizations, including NPR and Fox News, are not taking audio, video, or photos from the White House events until further notice.
7: NPR's David Folkenflik is covering this story. He's on the line. David, good morning.
21: Good morning, Steve.
7: Okay, so the Department of Justice, defending the president, filed a response to this lawsuit last night. What is the defense for something that Trump doesn't deny he's doing?
21: Steve, I tell you, I could have told you before reading those filings, the administration would argue that it is a privilege, not a right, to be able to report from the White House, as the president has said publicly. And that certainly was there. But they also argued, relying on letters sent to the news outlets after their credentials were revoked, not before, that there were stories that jeopardized national security and spread falsehoods. They include coverage of the White House ballroom construction, the reports that ammunition had been severely depleted from the military during the war with Iran, and that the Republican midterm conventions were just a dud. Here's how Secretary of State Marco Rubio laid out the case to NBC.
22: The president feels very strongly that why should I have people working in my building and in my office that I believe are not honestly covering my administration? That's how he feels. We're not closing CNN. There aren't a bunch of police officers or soldiers kicking down the doors of MSNBC or MS Now, whatever it's called, and arresting people and unplugging it from the grid. They're just not allowed to work from the workspace at the White House.
21: So they're arguing that's grounds enough to be able to hold CNN, MS Now, and Politico's reporters away.
7: Very interesting that Rubio there does not say his own opinion. He says what the president feels. What argument will news organizations be making?
21: Well, so let's take it directly. The core of it is a First Amendment argument. They're saying the president is punishing these news organizations for their speech, which is to say their coverage. The president has made the point publicly that they don't have the right to report from the White House, and that is true, the privilege argument. But once granted, under case law that's held up for decades, there's this thing called viewpoint discrimination. The government cannot do retribution against news organizations for how they cover things. That's what they're arguing here. And also the question of due process. That's the Fifth Amendment. The question of, hey, we weren't given a chance to appeal. In these briefs that were filed last night, the administration is saying, look, it's going to be final if they don't rebut these arguments by this Friday. They're kind of presenting it after the fact as though this is a temporary step and that it's still part of the process, not that it's final.
7: Just to be clear, you're telling me like you could say the Oval Office is private and let no reporters in there. But once you start letting a bunch of reporters in there, kicking them out again afterward is in retribution. That would be the thing that would be illegal, according to this argument, right?
21: That's right, under the arguments of case law in the First Amendment.
7: Okay, and what has the coverage been like of the president this week as he went to the UN General Assembly?
21: Well, look, people have withheld showing video clips and audio clips in kind of solidarity. At the same time, Trump insists upon being the dominant figure. The news, for example, musing whether he should annihilate Iran. Caitlin Collins of CNN was there asking questions. He said, you shouldn't be here. You don't have the right to do it. She pointed out she's credentialed by the UN to be there. It's a reminder to the president. He may think he may be able to intimidate or stop coverage. It's going to happen either way.
7: NPR's David Folkenflik, thanks.
21: You bet.
1: Let's turn to Stephen Bladick now for some legal analysis of this lawsuit. He's an expert on the federal courts who teaches at Georgetown University Law Center. Stephen, good morning and welcome back to the program.
0: Good morning. Thanks for having me.
1: So we just heard Marco Rubio saying that this is about access to the White House, not press freedom more broadly. Legally, does he have a point?
0: No. And I think the problem here is that if the White House had never opened its doors to the media, and if the White House had said, you know, we're going to do all of our media operations offsite, that would be one thing. But, you know, for decades, the White House has chosen to create what the Supreme Court's case law calls a non-public forum. And one of the consequences of creating such a forum, whether it's in the Brady briefing room or whether it's Pebble Beach from where the reporters do their stand-ups, is that you can't engage in viewpoint discrimination once you open your doors to that kind of forum. That's the choice the White House has made, and now it has to live with it.
1: And where have courts come down on this issue before?
0: Yeah, I mean, we haven't really seen quite so brazen an example of an executive branch engaging in this kind of viewpoint discrimination. But, you know, courts have generally been very protective of the press in this space. You know, when Jim Acosta's press pass was revoked back in 2018, a federal judge, the same one who actually has been assigned the new lawsuit by CNN, MS Now, and Politico, ordered the administration to return it. Even the fight over whether President Trump could exclude the Associated Press from Air Force One, the judges who said he could were very specific to distinguish Air Force One from other spaces in the White House, from other grounds that the government has opened up to the entire press. You know, I think this is really going to be an uphill battle for the administration to defend this policy.
1: Now, Trump originally said this ban was about stories he didn't like in CNN, Politico, MS Now, that there was no particular story that triggered this. But he's now also said this is about national security, something he's done before in court. In the DOJ's response, it cited specific articles about the Iran war and the bunker under the White House. The DOJ says this threatens national security. Is that a compelling argument here?
0: So I think it could be in the abstract, Layla, but the problem is that, you know, CNN and Politico and MS Now are hardly the only outlets that have reported on these subjects. They're hardly the only outlets that have reported information that could have been the result of unauthorized national security leaks. And so this really does have all the hallmarks of trying to, you know, come up with a post hoc rationalization for what really was, I think, you know, a lashing out by the president against media outlets whose reporting he doesn't like. You know, could the government ever have a national security justification for engaging in viewpoint discrimination or for, you know, excluding particular outlets? Maybe, but it's hard to understand why CNN, Politico, and MS Now would be unique here compared to the New York Times or other outlets that the administration has continued to allow access to.
1: Do you think then that CNN, Politico, MS Now, that they'll this is a much easier case for them to argue?
0: I do think it is. I mean, I think compared to the AP case, which was really about Air Force One and the East Room and other sort of more private spaces in the White House, at least under the existing law, Leila, I think this is a very, very strong and almost easy case for CNN, for MS Now, for Politico. The tricky part is, and this is within the government's filing late last night, one possibility is that the government's going to try to use this case to overrule those precedents. But it's hard to imagine there will be much of an appetite, whether in the lower courts or the Supreme Court, for what really looks like pretty blatant viewpoint discrimination by a president who's just unhappy with the coverage he's receiving.
1: Stephen Vladeck is a professor at Georgetown University Law Center. Thank you for your time.
0: Thank you.
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9: Good morning, I'm Abiona Boyer at the BBC. The head of the International Monetary Fund has warned that advanced economies need to cut borrowing and reduce debt levels following weeks of spiralling government interest costs. Here's the BBC's Faisal Islam.
11: Kristalina Georgieva said that the recent spike in interest costs for the world's biggest economies was a reasonable market reaction to rising concerns about inflationary and government funding pressures arising mainly from the Iran war.
9: At least 11 people have been killed in a mass shooting near Durban in South Africa. The victims were gathered at a home in the Kwamakuta township when gunmen stormed in and opened fire. They also set fire to vehicles outside. Police in Papua New Guinea say they've busted an alleged human trafficking ring, rescuing 39 Indonesian nationals. Four Chinese nationals were arrested after a raid on a property in the capital, Port Moresby. And people in Morocco are voting in parliamentary elections, with the cost of living and unemployment being major preoccupations. King Mohammed will appoint a new prime minister from the party that wins the most seats. Richard Hamilton reports.
23: Voter turnout, especially among the youth, will be one of the key tests of this election. This demographic has become more vocal about calling for change, but very disillusioned with the political process. Although the monarchy has conceded more power to parliament over the decades, the king still makes the ultimate decisions over issues such as defence and foreign affairs.
9: I'm Abiona Boyer at the BBC in London.
2: And I'm Laurie Mack. Good morning. Still ahead, hear why the Small Business Administration is proposing changes to how it defines a small business. That's on the Marketplace Morning Report coming up in less than 10 minutes. In the weather forecast, partly sunny, breezy and cool, high in the 60s. This is Morning Edition on Connecticut Public Radio. Our producer is Jenny Ahrens. It's 8:45.

0: It's Morning Edition from NPR News. I'm Leila Fadel.
1: And I'm Steve Inskeep. Here are some of the messages President Trump brought to the United Nations General Assembly this week. There is no global government. Climate change is a hoax, as are concerns about AI, which should have a different name. And the spoils belong to the victors of wars. Much of the rest of the world is talking about the need for cooperation to tackle global challenges like those. NPR's Michelle Kellerman reports from the UN.
2: President Trump used his speech to call on countries to leave the International Criminal Court and stop what he calls globalist bureaucrats. He also wants to rename artificial intelligence to superintelligence, downplaying the many calls for a slowdown and more regulations. It was a starkly different worldview than many others here at the UN's high-level week. Secretary General Antonio Guterres, whose term ends this year, says this is a time for more cooperation.
3: The world does not need a weaker United Nations. It needs a UN strong enough to face the world as it is and determined enough to build the world as it should be.
2: He says there's been an extraordinary transfer of power away from governments to a handful of private corporations and individuals.
3: Humans are increasingly handing power to machines, with artificial agents going rogue and lethal autonomous weapons going from science fiction to military reality.
2: The UN Security Council is holding a meeting on AI, and there's a lot of talk in the corridors at the UN about how to make this place relevant on this and other issues.
4: Most of the countries in the world want a world that is based on some kind of rules.
2: That's the European Union's top diplomat, Kaya Kallas, who says she's spending a lot of time this week trying to push for de-escalation in the Persian Gulf and to put more pressure on Russia to end its aggression in Ukraine. Both those conflicts, she says, have global implications for food and energy security. So European countries and other middle powers are trying to find ways to restore international humanitarian law.
4: The discussions with the middle powers, but also smaller countries, between smaller countries, is that how can we keep the world functioning, that we have some kind of rules in place? And there, the key question is accountability.
2: She's defending the International Criminal Court, which is under attack by the U.S. French President Emmanuel Macron spoke of a return to imperialism, arrogance, and unrestrained force.
5: Consiste à savoir si nous voulons vivre dans cet état de nature.
2: Do we want to live under this state of affairs with a return to the law of the jungle, he asked the world body? Or do we want to live in a civilized international society? Brazilian leader Luiz Inácio Lula da Silva raised concerns about President Trump's approach in this hemisphere. Lula described the U.S. military operation in Venezuela as a, quote, neo-colonial incursion for strategic resources. And through an interpreter, he complained about meddling in Brazilian elections.
6: In Latin America and the Caribbean region, geographical proximity to the world's greatest military power is inescapable, especially in the context of renewed hegemonic temptations. Brazil does not fit in anyone's backyard.
2: He, too, is pushing for a revitalized UN to become a, quote, temple of peace. Michelle Kellerman, NPR News, the United Nations.
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14: From Marketplace in Washington, I'm Kimberly Adams. Whether a business is considered small in the government's eyes is pretty important. It determines whether that business is eligible for some federal aid money and certain federal contracts. Now, the Small Business Administration is proposing some changes to how it defines small businesses. Marketplace's Justin Ho has more.
16: The government sets aside about a quarter of federal contracts for small businesses, including manufacturing jobs, service sector work, and construction. Richard Prisanzano with Yale University says those contracts can be a big deal for a small business.
17: There's a lot of money, and the government is a very good payer.
16: But unless a business meets the government's definition of a small business, determined by revenue or headcount, it might miss out on those lucrative contracts. As a result, some small businesses might not want to grow.
17: Maybe they want to hire, you know, three extra employees, but that would put them out of this. I could see them not hiring because they don't want to go over the employee count.
16: The SBA is proposing to more than double the size limit in several industries. In some, including architectural services and custom computer programming services, it'll increase more than tenfold. The SBA says the new size standards will better reflect the nature of the markets in which small businesses compete. But Tom Scryer with Cornell's Management School says that could also make it harder for the smallest companies.
18: If I'm imagining my current student who's setting up a new business, just him and his partner competing against a consulting firm with 1,000 people, perhaps, it's hard to see how that playing field would be level.
16: Scryer says supporting the smallest firms can have an outsized impact on employment and the broader economy. I'm Justin Ho for Marketplace.
14: The public comment period for this proposed rule change was supposed to close on Monday, but the Small Business Administration announced this week it would extend the comment period another 60 days. Now it's closing on November 20th. Let's do the numbers. The FTSE in London is down 0.1%. Dow, S&P, and NASDAQ futures are down in the -0.1% to -0.3% range, with the Dow future down 171 points. The 10-year Treasury yield is up at 4.99%, and Brent crude oil is trading up 0.1% at $100.43 a barrel.
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14: President Trump is set to welcome Chinese President Xi Jinping when he arrives in the United States later today, with formal meetings coming tomorrow. The last time the two met face-to-face was back in May during a state visit to Beijing. This time, the two are meeting in Washington, D.C., where they're likely to discuss some hot-button issues like trade and AI guardrails. For more, we're joined by Scott Kennedy at the Center for Strategic and International Studies. Good morning, Scott.
19: Good morning.
14: So what are some of the big economic issues on the table for this summit?
19: The biggest economic issue for the summit is whether or not the economic truce that the two sides agreed to in October 2025 in Busan, South Korea, is going to be extended. That would mean capping American tariffs and not re-raising them. It also mean China continuing to ship rare earths and Also, both sides agreeing not to impose any additional major export controls on the other.
14: The last summit back in May produced a new U.S.-China Board of Trade and Board of Investment. Where do those stand right now?
19: The Board of Trade is a little bit more fulsome now. They, over the weekend, agreed that they would operationalize it, which means that they would just start working on trade issues, identifying $30 billion of goods on both sides in which they could bring down to either standard normal tariff levels or potentially zero tariffs. They could also, if they choose to do so, use the Board of Trade to be a platform to discuss ongoing disagreements. For example, you know, China's domestic economy is deeply unbalanced, and that's translating into global imbalances because of the size of the Chinese economy. And so it's possible that the Board of Trade might be able to tackle those kinds of larger issues, which are important not only for the United States, but for the rest of the world.
14: Last weekend, U.S. and Chinese officials met in New York to discuss AI and the potential dangers of the technology. What did the outcome of those meetings mean for the Trump-Xi summit?
19: Over the weekend, they did finally agree that they would start talking about AI and potentially reach an agreement to notify each other of when serious incidents occur. This is obviously referring to when AI potentially breaks out of its sandbox and starts doing things on the internet that it wasn't meant to do. That's a nice first step. It gets the ball rolling, but there's so much more that needs to be done. We need a lot more communication between Chinese AI companies and experts and those in the United States if we're really going to build guardrails that protect us all.
14: How are the two leaders actually thinking about AI guardrails, given that this is an area of pretty stiff competition between the U.S. and China?
19: Both Xi Jinping and Donald Trump see AI as a race for dominance. They don't want guardrails on their own efforts. They would like to constrain the other side. That said, a lot of the risks that we face from AI are not produced by the two governments per se, but by the technology itself and by potential terrorists and other actors who could do harm. And so both sides have a self-interest in trying to make an agreement about third parties, other kinds of risks. And I think both sides understand or should understand that they can walk and chew gum at the same time, that you can have significant regulation of AI, management of its downsides, and still move incredibly fast.
14: Scott Kennedy is at the Center for Strategic and International Studies. Thank you, Scott.
19: Good chatting with you.
14: In Washington, I'm Kimberly Adams with the Marketplace Morning Report. 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
9: This is The Wheelhouse from Connecticut Public Radio. I'm Frankie Graziano. Before you toss the latest campaign mailer into the recycling, take a look. You might notice a new buzzy campaign issue splashed across the ad, AI data centers. Political ads mentioning AI data centers are increasing, up from just a handful in January to more than 150 in August. That's according to NPR's analysis of political advertising data. The research shows a bipartisan effort to warn the public about the construction of AI data centers throughout the United States. Today on The Wheelhouse, AI data centers, their impact on the environment, and the 2026 midterm elections. Would you want an AI data center built in your town? Does your town already have a moratorium in place to keep them out? Join the conversation. You're in The Wheelhouse right after the news.
3: Live from NPR News in Washington, I'm Korva Coleman. A new poll finds that voters continue to have a sour view of President Trump and Republicans. As NPR's Stephen Fowler reports, those surveyed say they would back Democrats for Congress by a 12-point margin.
4: The latest NPR PBS News Marist poll shows deep dissatisfaction with President Trump and the Republican Party. Republicans have also lost their advantage on several key issues in the eyes of voters, like gas prices, the economy, foreign policy, even immigration. The poll also suggests Democrats have a notable edge in voter enthusiasm and support from independents as a building wave of backlash to the party in power comes into focus. These voters say they're more likely to pick a Democratic congressional candidate, 53-41%. That swing from Trump's narrow popular vote victory in 2024 shows why reliably red states like Ohio, Texas, and Iowa now have competitive House and Senate races. Stephen Fowler, NPR News.
3: A federal judge holds a hearing today on a lawsuit filed by three media organizations against the federal government. They've been banned from the White House. NPR's Scott Newman reports the White House has now launched a new online channel featuring only Trump administration content.
5: The channel launched Monday evening, just days after Trump announced that he was banning journalists from CNN, MS Now, and Politico from the White House. Democrats, including Arizona Senator Mark Kelly and California Governor Gavin Newsom, have likened Trump TV to state-run media, the antithesis of a free press. Stephen Farnsworth is a professor of political science at the University of Mary Washington.
23: Over and over again, I think President Trump has really decided what he wants to do is tell the Trump story himself.
5: He says the channel is the latest in Trump's effort to keep the mainstream media from controlling the narrative. Scott Newman, NPR News, Washington.
3: An advisory committee for the Food and Drug Administration will hear arguments and recommend whether the agency should approve its first multi-cancer blood test. The company making the test, Grail, says it can detect up to 50 forms of cancer. NPR's Yuki Noguchi has more.
24: Hundreds of companies are chasing simpler ways of detecting cancer earlier by screening through blood or saliva. Some cancer tests are already on the market, though none that screen for multiple cancers has been approved by the FDA. Grail's test, sold under the brand Galleri, is the furthest in that process. The FDA has questions about whether clinical data show the test detects cancers reliably and early enough to justify use of such terms in its marketing. Another concern is about potential harm if patients get false negative or false positive results. Yuki Noguchi, NPR News.
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26: I'm Lori Mack with these headlines. At least six major hospital systems have now reached agreements with the Trump administration to stop providing certain gender transition treatments to minors. Hartford-based Connecticut Children's is among them. The agreements stem from a nationwide Justice Department investigation into potential violations of federal health care laws. Another lawsuit has been filed involving the former Bright Path daycare in Avon, which closed after an employee was accused of sexually assaulting children. NBC Connecticut reports the family of a former student alleges the daycare's operators were negligent and should have recognized warning signs involving former employee Jean Barrios Otero and his interactions with children. It's the fifth civil lawsuit stemming from the case. Attorneys for the man allegedly held captive in a Waterbury home for more than 20 years will get access to internal State Department of Children and Families records. CT Insider reports it's part of a new agreement between the state and the man known as S, who's seeking permission to sue DCF. His attorneys say the records could shed light on DCF visits to the home and whether the agency failed to intervene. This is Connecticut Public Radio.
0: I'm meteorologist Garrett Arshianis. It's the first full day of fall, and that fall feel continues here with temperatures running below seasonable levels. We'll be in the 60s today with a breeze out of the northeast. Look for a blend of sun and clouds. We'll drop into the 40s and 50s tonight and look for partly sunny skies tomorrow. It'll be breezy with highs in the 60s. With the Connecticut Public Radio Weather Report, I'm meteorologist Garrett Arshianis.
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0: My name is Brendan Foley, and I'm the Senior Director of Membership at Connecticut Public.
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2: Than a data center, because you have all of that power. It's much bigger generally in stature as well. Politicians campaigning on both sides of the aisle this election, because of that, are catching the energy of prospective voters on the issue. This hour, we're talking about how AI data centers in particular became a buzzy topic on the midterm election campaign trail. And we're going to zoom in on the prospect of an AI data center coming to a town near you. Julia Tilton, energy and climate reporter with The Daily Yonder. The Daily Yonder is a national nonprofit newsroom that covers rural America. Julia, you're all over rural America. Thank you so much for being on The Wheelhouse today.
3: Thanks for having me. It's good to be here.
2: Even though you are not in rural America this morning.
3: No, I am in New York City for Climate Week.
2: Just had to do that transparency. No, I'm just kidding. Grant Blankenship is a senior reporter and editor for Georgia Public Broadcasting. He's with us today because Georgia has become like an epicenter of grassroots activism against AI data centers. There's political reaction to it as well. We're grateful to have you on The Wheelhouse this morning, Grant.
4: Yeah, man. Thanks for having me. I appreciate it.
2: Oh, my God. So excited to have you both on here this morning. Would you welcome an AI data center or any kind of data center in your town, folks? Have you engaged with town officials on the issue either way? Hit us up. Call 888-720-9677, 888-720-9677. Julia, we mentioned that AI data centers are a buzzy issue that candidates running in the midterm elections are latching on to. More than 160 AI ads in August were counted as compared, at least dealing with AI data centers, as compared to just a handful of ads in January. That's according to an NPR analysis. Why are politicians talking about AI data centers?
3: Yeah, I mean, I think this summer in particular, we have seen a surge in conversation about data centers as communities begin to organize against development in their neighborhoods and you know, in their regions. The Daily Yonder did a data analysis earlier this summer and found that opposition groups are on the rise across the country. And in August, there's a research group tracking opposition to data centers and found that there are nearly 600 local opposition groups that are active on Facebook, which ironically is the platform where much of this data center opposition takes place. And that encompasses 43 states across the country. And so in many ways, I think we're seeing politicians beginning to respond to this issue because it's coming up among their constituents.
2: Now, a bipartisan issue. Was there a lawmaker or candidate for office that is widely credited for bringing it to the fore?
3: I don't know whether there is one candidate in particular, or one politician in particular. Certainly at a national level, AOC and Bernie Sanders grabbed national attention by bringing the data center issue to the fore. And I know we're going to get into that sort of water bottle scene that captivated, you know, much of our attention. But at a state level and even, you know, zooming in more to the hyperlocal level, it really is community by community that, you know, a data center proposal pops up. Often it's happening after months of negotiation that are, you know, under a non-disclosure agreement. The community finds out about it, you know, has feelings about it, and then brings it to their local officials, often starting at the county level or the town level in New England, and then moving up to the state level. And so it does feel like, I don't know, maybe 1,000 flowers blooming rather than, you know, one politician in particular.
2: 1,000 flowers blooming. I love that alliteration. When people think about the impact AI data centers could potentially have on a community, they may recall a viral video in May where, as we just heard from Julia Tilton pointing to this one individual, U.S. representative from New York, Alexandria Ocasio-Cortez, held up mason jars filled with a nasty-looking brown water. I would say it kind of looked like doo-doo water, but you wouldn't pour into a houseplant, never mind drink. In the video, AOC is confronting a U.S. Environmental Protection Agency administrator about drinking water contamination in Morgan County, Georgia. These mason jars certainly got

0: people's attention. And I don't know. Did you drink this water, Grant, down there in Morgan County, Georgia? Have you ever been to Morgan County, Georgia?
1: I know Morgan County well. No, I did not drink the water. I mean, what AOC was pointing out there, there's a layers to that jar. The first layer to understand is it points out where these really, really large hyperscale data centers are landing on the Georgia landscape. And usually these are like rural to ex-urban places. These are not city places. These are, but they're also not like super, super, super country. They're places with energy infrastructure to spare, but that are kind of out there in between cities. In Morgan County, a lot of people are on well water, though. They're not on city water. They have their own, you know, holes dug in the ground outside the home and pumps, and that's where they get their water. And what AOC was pointing out was that this Meta Stanton Springs data center there has silted up. It's disturbed soil underneath the surface of the earth, and has silted up people's drinking water at home from these wells. But that larger point that these big, big data centers are going in kind of places where people moved to get out of the way of, quote unquote, the big city, that is one of the things that's really spurring this opposition. People feel that this, what they feel like is like their country way of life or their rural existence is under threat by this industry.
0: And that's the thing. This is a Meta data center there in Meta AI data center there in Morgan County, right? I know you just mentioned that, but
1: yeah, it's Meta. Yeah, right.
0: Trying to connect that this does come from other sources on things that people use every day, even not just, I guess, some of the platforms people associate with AI all the time, like a ChatGPT or something like that.
1: Sure. Yeah, I mean, and proponents of data centers like to point that out all the time, as if we're all hypocrites because we have smartphones. But it's a little bit disingenuous because the big, big developments really are like in South Georgia, down near the coast, near Savannah, a place called Effingham County. OpenAI wants to build a data center there, and it's not so I can run Google Maps. It's because they need a place for all the computation that goes into this generative AI, these agentic AI, the computers that fool us into thinking they're people, right? And so that really is the bleeding edge of this development. And when people are opposing these large developments, those are the developments that they're opposing.
0: Julia, you and your colleagues at the Daily Yonder, as you said, mapped rural data center development and its opposition. We heard a little bit earlier about the Facebook groups, but can you tell us largely about this map that you guys put together and sort of help us connect that to geography in the United States?
2: Yeah, so I think it's important to just hit on this point that was just brought up that, you know, the speed and scale of this current data center boom is really what differentiates it from the data centers of the past, right? Like, we have had a cloud-based internet for decades at this point, but what is really different right now is that the data centers that we're building, the hyperscale data centers, as you may hear them be called, are leaps and bounds larger, take more natural resources like water and land, also take more energy. And that is what is currently under construction, predominantly in rural America. So my colleagues and I mapped the geography of this current data center boom. And we found, as other sources, the Pew Research Center among them, have found that the majority of planned data center construction will be in rural areas. And this is a real turning point from where we are now, where the majority of existing data centers, some of those, you know, having been in operation since the early 2000s that power things like, you know, our streaming services and online marketplaces, the majority of those existing data centers are in metropolitan areas, but there's a shift taking place as we need more land, resources, and power, which rural America has readily available.
1: If I could just jump in for 1 second, too. And it's not just the data centers that are landing in rural areas. It's all the infrastructure that's sort of adjunct to them that's literally in Georgia taking people's homes. I mean, people are having their homes taken through eminent domain by the state utility here. Those homes are being demolished to expand transmission lines to get power from power plants to these hyperscale data centers. So it's, you know, it's kind of tempting to think of these as like point problems, like a spot on the map where this building is going to go. But it really, it's more like a web of development that's sort of spreading across rural and ex-urban America, the South in this instance.
0: Just want to mention this as we go forward. We're going to talk about Connecticut a little later, and we are talking generally here in this first segment about hyperscale AI data centers. Connecticut, as we'll note later, doesn't have any of those here, and there's maybe a handful of AI data centers in Connecticut to like 50 or something like that, but we'll talk more about that later. We don't essentially have this problem here, but this is a big national issue. And Connecticut's about to confront maybe its first AI data center. So that's why we're talking about this here today. As Julia mentions, this is a rural kind of issue as we look forward. Obviously, it deals with grassroots activism. Talking about in the lead up to midterms and candidates for federal office are stumping out there in opposition to AI data centers. The issue rose from the hyperlocal level where town residents called upon municipal leaders to enact moratoriums or bans on new AI data centers. So that's why I go to Grant and I say, what's it like covering this issue for Georgia Public Broadcasting in a state that's, as you've reminded me, is the largest by land area east of the Mississippi, a state with 159 counties?
1: Yes. Yes.
0: We got 169 towns in Connecticut.
1: 159 counties. Yeah. Well, I mean, it's tough because you want to cover it, at sort of a systemic level, but there's not a lot of transparency about these developments on the front end. So it's hard to get in front of them. And then on the other hand, there are so many little spot fires all over this landscape, meaning, you know, places where resistance is kind of bubbling up very quickly against the thing that people just learned about, that it can be tough to kind of hopscotch around and pay attention to the things that need to be paid attention to. I've got a reporting trip that just urgently popped up yesterday. I learned some really troubling things about one of these developments yesterday. I'm going to go, you know, check it out tomorrow night at a very important local vote. And that's kind of how this goes. There's an ebb and a flow and a push and a shove, and you try to connect the dots into getting a more systemic picture when you can, but it's not always the case. It keeps you busy.
0: So they'll be looking at gpb.org for that development, hopefully.
1: /news, yes.
0: /news, that's right.
1: You got it.
0: How many data centers are there in Georgia, and do you know what percentage of them are specifically AI data centers? And then I want you to help me understand what these buildings look like. And for some context, Grant, you've got quite the eye for photography. So if I'm going to shoot this, how am I going to do this? Can I just go in front of this building and try to do that? How's that going to happen?
1: Well, yeah. So, I mean, if you want to get a picture of one, you're on the ground, you're probably going to get a picture of, I don't know, looks like a warehouse from the road or the gate many, many yards away from the data center. So you're not going to see much of anything. So when I have photographed them, I've done it from the air. There's an outfit down here in the South called South Wings, which flies journalists for free for environmental stories. And so they've been kind enough to take me over these things a few times over the recent years. And so from the air, what do you see? Again, you just see a lot of boxes. They just look like big boxes, low to the ground. The Stanton Springs, AOC's water source. Acreage-wise, if you can think of that campus as like a mile and a half to a side. So pretty vast, right? And the one in Effingham County, OpenAI Data Center, that's what they plan there too. So these are large places. Your other question was...
0: My other question was, how many data centers are there in Georgia?
1: Do you know what percentage of them are specifically
0: AI data centers?
1: We don't know. Either by omission or by plan, the state of Georgia doesn't keep a list. So there is no official list of how many of these things we have here. There's an outfit called Science for Georgia. That's science, the number four, Georgia, if your listeners want to go check them out. They are scientists, one of whom teaches at Georgia Tech, and they do a really good job of kind of collating these projects as they come on board, and also not just the number of them, but also their energy use. And something they told us recently on our air is that Georgia has probably overcommitted by twofold in terms of how much energy these data centers that are in the pipe will need. It's probably overcommitted twice as much power as our largest utility has been greenlit to provide. Does that make sense? Like,
0: yeah, it does.
1: Yeah, these things that local municipalities have agreed to are so power hungry that we likely would need to double our generation capacity here in the state just to power them all, if they all came to fruition, which is, of course, the big if, right?
0: Published that in the New York Times, at GPB, and the Daily Yonder on the front page. That is startling information.
1: Yeah,
0: and that's and I guess what you're getting to is the fact that we really need this kind of information to pay attention to this, because there is this lack of transparency. You guys even uttered the acronym that everybody loves, everybody's three-letter acronym earlier, NDAs.
1: Oh, sure. Yeah, so famously,
0: so a lot of this
1: again,
0: must happen
1: this open,
0: in behind closed doors is what I'm trying to say.
1: It does. Again, this OpenAI project down in South Georgia, my colleague Jillian Moktoto, who's our climate reporter from the Georgia Coast, has tape, and I can share the story with your listeners if they'd like it, of a local official there saying, of course we didn't tell you about this data center project, you, the people of Effingham County, because you would have said no.
0: I say that to my wife when I might be really interested in a football game, more than just a regular kind of interest. Maybe there's a financial interest there, but that's the point here. People really want to get these done, so that's what we're trying to say. Coming up with definitive numbers around data centers, I guess, should be easier than it is. We're talking about this lack of transparency, but then we got to talk about the land and water used by the AI data centers. Grant, sounds like it is straining the local energy grid, like I was about to say. More than double what was permitted in one of these centers?
1: Yeah. So let me put a punctuation mark on that point, and then we'll get to the water. The guy who leads Georgia Power, our utility here, also told shareholders on a shareholders call that yes, they have overpromised power to the number of data centers that they're aware of, but just not to the degree that the independent scientists have said. So this is a thing. That's a thing. So, but the water resources are complicated. People are often very uptight about the water use at the data center itself, which, yeah, they use a significant amount of water for cooling. But what other scientists have told me, though, is that the water use at the point of power production for data centers is like 10 times worse. And so when you're looking at, the water use, it's the power generation that you're looking at. And so what does that mean in Georgia? Well, we had these two coal-fired power plants that were set to go offline by 2030, two of the largest carbon emitters in North America, which are now going to stay on for we don't know how long, as huge carbon dioxide point sources, and also massive, massive users of water, you know, to the tune of, you know, hundreds of gallons, millions of gallons a day. So
0: AI data centers haven't taken off in places like Connecticut. I would imagine, Julia, at that point, the reason why there wouldn't be so many in Connecticut, is that just a land thing, or I guess we're skewing more towards rural America. But at this point, it's been a metropolitan kind of thing. I'm imagining Connecticut, a small state, doesn't have a huge metropolitan area. For instance, our at least in terms of our media markets, I would say that New Haven and Hartford is one, and they are about 40 minutes from each other, and that's number 34. So in terms of that ranking, so maybe we just don't offer that much land to be able to do that. What makes a state attractive, like in Illinois or Virginia or California or Texas or Georgia? Why are more of these places building AI data centers than a Connecticut that doesn't have one on the record?
2: I mean, there's a couple of key ingredients, land certainly being one of them, but I actually want to take it back to a place of transmission. And I mean, to be honest, I never thought that I would be learning so much about transmission, but it is such a key part of this story. And I know that we mentioned it a little bit earlier, We actually did, as part of our geography mapping of the data center boom at the Daily Yonder, we mapped existing high voltage transmission infrastructure. So think of those like super tall cables that you see, you know, running along the side of the interstate alongside planned rural data centers. And we found that the majority of planned rural data centers are 5 miles or closer to this high voltage transmission infrastructure. And the reason why that is because it's just cheaper to get onto the grid if you're closer to the grid. And so I don't know too much about Connecticut's grid, but my guess would be that maybe there's not key real estate, you know, next to those high voltage transmission lines. And whatever, you know, however distance far the data centers are being built from transmission, the data center developer is going to be responsible for getting hooked in.
0: We don't have a ton of time left, so let me start to look at some of the areas that you focused on where this is a big issue. Texas, Missouri. Help me understand, first of all, why people care so much about this issue, Julia, in a Texas or a Missouri, and sort of how are the people reacting?
2: Yeah, I mean, I think Texas is an interesting case study politically, particularly as we gear up for the midterms. There's some great reporting. Politico has done a couple of stories about how rural conservative voters are considering swinging the other way. The Texas Tribune has also done some good reporting on this because they are so frustrated with data center development, often coming in, as we've discussed, kind of under the cloak of NDAs. So much so that they are, you know, voicing their angst, their frustration with Republican Governor Greg Abbott, who initially was a staunch advocate of AI innovation, of data center development, has done a bit of a 180, saying that he doesn't want to build any more data centers in rural Texas neighborhoods and has actually paused grid approvals for data centers. But what's starting to happen, and this is maybe the most concerning trend I'm seeing in my reporting, is that more data centers are just building off grid. They're just providing their own power source. Often that's fossil fuel power, which gets into, you know, larger questions about decarbonization and climate goals. But I think Texas is really the place where that is happening and certainly at the forefront of the rural data center issue in many ways.
0: You said that this is an interesting case study politically. Could this come up in the Ken Paxton, James Tallarico race?
2: I mean, I think it's certainly on the table. It's hard to know, you know, what feels salient now, how that will transfer, you know, 8 weeks, 10 weeks from now. But certainly it's something that is coming up with particularly rural conservative Texas voters.
0: And the interesting thing is there that this is a bipartisan issue. So theoretically, Republicans and Democrats would care about this, correct?
2: Yeah, absolutely. I mean, this is a a bipartisan issue through and through. And really, because it is at the hyper-local level, it's communities coming together. You know, you have your environmentalists who are opposing a data center for one reason, and then you have, you know, your conservatives or your libertarians that are opposing a data center for a completely different reason, but they're on the same side of this issue.
0: And that's where I want to go and finish up with Grant here. You've seen this bipartisan kind of split in rural areas of Georgia, correct?
1: Yeah, absolutely. I mean, people who, in one instance, in a rural county, the last time people came together, Republicans, Democrats, to work toward a common goal was when a tornado blew through town. So it's like, it feels like an existential crisis, right? That's the vibe. And that's why people are coming together across these sort of political divides around this data center issue. It just, they feel it in their bones, no matter what side of the table they're coming from.
0: And they're still being built.
1: Yeah,
0: even though there is this wide-scale opposition, as Julia's mocked
1: out. Well, let's back it up. They're being built less often than the deals are being landed. So, like, cash is moving. Investment capital is being shuffled around. But it remains to be seen how many of these enormous ones are going to get built, if all these things are going to come together. But right now, yes, absolutely, the infrastructure for them in Georgia is being laid down. And to your point about the transmission lines again, that's where people are literally losing their homes in one part of the state to make room for even higher capacity transmission lines for data centers that may or may not ever come.
0: Grant, all the way down in Macon, Georgia, thank you for joining us today. Could you tell people where they could find your work?
1: Yeah, sure. That's gpb.org/news. Some of these stories are also just on the NPR website. You can find them there.
0: Julia, can you tell people how to find your work and why it's important that you're covering this issue?
2: Yeah, I mean, as I said before, rural America is going to be home to the majority of data center development. Two-thirds of planned data center construction is in rural America. And so our coverage is centering the rural communities at the heart of this issue who are being impacted. You can find it at dailyyonder.com. That's yonder, YONDER.com.
0: Thank you all for joining us. After the break, we're going to zoom into Connecticut. We'll talk to a Yale professor of environmental and energy economics about the data center landscape here. Questions on what you heard so far, hit us up. Give us a call, 888-720-9677. 888-720-9677. 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
1: For decades, U.S. colleges and universities were a premier destination for top scholars and the center of global innovation. But as thousands of international students and faculty leave and schools lose funding and cut programs, new data shows that U.S. higher education is declining. What it means for students, next time on 1A.
0: Coming up this morning at 11.
2: Coming up on the next episode of the Colin McEnroe Show, something fun, the end of the world. 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Dorian Lynskey has written a fascinating book about scenarios for the end of the world. And, you know, it's going to happen one of these days, so we might as well be informed about it.
0: 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In New England, the weather is always changing. 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
3: 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I'm Frankie Graziano. 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It's easy, and we listen to every single voice memo, so please send us one. So far this hour, related to the election, we're covering AI data centers popping up and the ways AI data centers have become a buzzy campaign issue talking point. Now we're going to talk about how AI data centers generate power and how that could impact Connecticut residents. Kenneth Gillingham is a professor of environmental and energy economics with the Yale School of the Environment. Kenneth, thank you so much for being here.
4: It's great to speak with you.
3: Folks have any questions for myself or Kenneth, that's who you're going to want to talk to, on AI data centers, you can hit us up real quick, 888-720-9677, 888-720-9677. We talked a lot in the last segment about hyperscale AI data centers. That's not the case here in Connecticut. We don't have any of those here. We barely have data centers here, correct, Kenneth?
4: That's right. We have no large-scale data centers or hyperscale data centers, as they say, in Connecticut. We do have a small number of small data centers, depending on how you define them. If you define them small enough, we actually have a fair number. Actually, there's a website called datacentermap.com that notes that there are 52 small data centers, but these are really tiny. They're just a different ballpark entirely than the large-scale data centers we were just hearing about.
3: How are these AI data centers, the big ones that we're talking about, or I guess if we were to have one, and we'll talk about why we're going to say that in a little bit, how do they run? How do they generate power? Help me get into the acronyms here, because I know you might say it. So that's why I got to say CPU, and then there's the GPU. What's that?
4: That's right. So they use power either from the grid or from on-site generation. And if they can link themselves or connect to the grid, they try to, and usually they do. But they often have a large amount of on-site power as well to generate the electricity. And they use this electricity with very large numbers of what are called GPU chips. These are graphics processing unit chips. These are the graphics chips in your laptop. And they're just slightly optimized for AI usage. They use about 2 to 3 times the energy of a typical CPU or central processing unit, which is that Intel inside in your laptop. That's sort of the brains of a laptop. These GPUs are really good for parallel processing. And what that means is they have billions of these transistors, but they can all kind of work in parallel at the same time. And that's really good for graphics, 3D graphics, for example. It's also really good for training large language models in AI.
3: Data centers aren't popping up like pizza joints or breweries in Connecticut yet. So why should people in the state follow development of data centers around the country? I guess I should add there are data centers in New York and Boston right now. Do you expect this to be something midterm voters here might pay attention to at the ballot box like they do in other states?
4: I think it's worth paying attention to because there may be data centers here at some point. But it's worth noting that Connecticut's not the first place you want to put a data center if you're a large hyperscaler. You need a lot of land. You need connections to transmission, as we heard about before. You need ideally inexpensive power. We don't have inexpensive power here. There are transmission lines, but we don't have the kind of open space that you might have in Northern Virginia, in Texas, in many other states.
3: Our Anya Pinello recently reported on a potential conversion of a Trumbull building into an AI data center. She talked to you about this in her story. What can you tell me about this project and why it's notable in the state?
4: This is a particularly interesting one because it would be retrofitting an existing data center that was actually built 50 years ago. It was built in the 1960s as a disaster recovery center for NASDAQ, for New York City, in New York City. This data center has not been used too heavily. It has a existing connection to the grid, a 15-megawatt connection to the grid. It's not likely that that connection is being used fully or even close to being used fully with the existing data center. What's there now is a CPU data center, where the distinction there between that central processing unit, the Intel inside, and the GPUs, these would be pulled out entirely. And the data center was purchased by a company that plans to put in cabinets and cabinets, banks and banks of GPUs. Yet I will note this is still only going to be at max a 15-megawatt data center, at least given the current plans, which is a far cry from the 3-gigawatt-type data centers that we see being built in other places, 200 times larger.
3: I invited First Select Woman of Trumbull, Vicky Tesoro, on the show, but she couldn't make it. Tesoro recently wrote on the town's website, "I told the applicant directly, no increase in electrical draw beyond existing site capacity, no increase in noise, no increase in water use, no expansion of the building's footprint. They have agreed to all four." So there's nothing to worry about then, Ken, right?
4: The challenge here is that they may agree to it right now, but there's going to be every incentive for them to change their agreement in the future if they put in enough GPUs and they see that they're making a lot of money here from this. Across the country, there's a race right now to build data centers that can be used for AI tasks. And this is just a ramification of that. Companies, the large hyperscalers and many other companies, are looking for any capacity that they can get their hands on. And so unless there's actually an agreement in place that's a binding contract, it's hard to believe that 15-megawatt, which, by the way, is probably more than they're using right now, that's enough capacity for about 10 to 15,000 American homes, Connecticut homes, or three medium-sized hospitals, or like a very large hospital, or like Hartford Hospital, for example, probably has something on the order of 15 megawatts. So that's where they are today, right now. But it'd be easy to see them wanting to expand that.
3: Don't say 1.21 gigawatts, Frankie. Don't say 1.21 gigawatts. Sorry. I get, when we start talking about megawatts and all of that, I start to think about the Back to the Future references. There's a moratorium on data center construction in Trumbull, Kenneth, but that may not apply in the situation where the data center building there is retrofitted to an AI data center, right? So, like, they can't essentially stop that with the moratorium, I think, is what I'm trying to say.
4: That is my understanding. If it has all the permits it needs, it can still move forward. So the moratorium would be on new data centers. That is the best of my understanding.
3: And then when we're talking about data centers, the state doesn't really track this. You talked about a website earlier. Could you repeat that website and how Connecticut residents can find out how many data centers there are? Anya's reporting, she said there was anywhere from 17 to 52, as you mentioned. And we just don't know much about data centers in the state, it sounds like.
4: That's right. The state doesn't track them. Nobody tracks them. They're largely the same size as other industrial users or large commercial users in Connecticut. And thus, they're nothing different. They're nothing that's something that people are normally concerned about. But they're all small. And that's really kind of the point. One of the larger ones, there's a Norwalk data center that's about a 4-megawatt data center, a CPU, to the best of my knowledge, data center, not AI oriented. And these you can all see on this website, datacentermap.com, one word, datacentermap.
3: But for context, and I'm glad you're saying that, datacentermap.com, but for context, when you just say Norwalk has a 4-megawatt facility, the Trumbull AI data center theoretically would do at least, 3 to 4 times more power draw here than we would have from Norwalk, correct?
4: That is correct. It very likely, while it's very hard to say and the data are not clear, it very likely, should it use all 15 megawatts, be the largest data center in Connecticut.
3: I just want to say really quickly that in terms of the data center's letter of intent for the Trumbull site, there's 365 data centers, and there's another company that's working with them to try to get this done. It sounds like they don't think that it's going to require much more power than they're asking, and it sounds like we weren't... The request was denied from one of our reporters, Onya Pinello, stating that the document is confidential and non-binding and that there is no time frame for future public announcements. So there is still information to come out on that Trumbull data center site. I just wanted to make sure that we mention that. As residents confront the prospect of data centers sprouting up in their towns, is there advice, Kenneth, that you can offer them or to town officials, particularly zoning boards, that might deal directly with tech companies pursuing land for AI data center use?
4: The main advice I would have is get everything in a contract. Make sure it's very, very clear exactly what is being asked for. What we've seen around the country are NDAs signed and building happening on data centers before anyone even realizes what's going on. And I think it's really important that there's transparency.
3: And residents might not be involved in that conversation. So what do you say to them? Or other folks that might be sort of outside looking in on this process?
4: Do the best you can to track it. To be fair, AI has value to our society. People are using it for everything. ChatGPT is being used all over the place, and there's value. Fortunately, we're not in a place here in Connecticut where we're facing the brunt of the building of these gigantic hyperscale data centers. But it will come at some level to Connecticut as well.
3: This is The Wheelhouse. I'm Frankie Graziano. That's Kenneth Gillingham, a professor of environmental and energy economics with the Yale School of the Environment. Kenneth, so great to have you on the show. Thank you for helping us out today.
4: You're welcome. My pleasure.
3: After the break, we narrow our scope on AI data centers even further, taking a trip to a little town here in Connecticut where local government is regulating data centers before they can even be built there. Do you live in Morris and have a question about data centers in your town? Hit us up. Head of Zoning Enforcement joins us next. Give us a call, 888-720-9677, 888-720-9677. This is The Wheelhouse on Connecticut Public.

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5: This is The Wheelhouse from Connecticut Public Radio. I'm Frankie Graziano. We're talking about AI data centers this hour, how it's impacted the conversation nationally as we head towards the midterms. And we even talked about data centers that are currently in Connecticut last segment and the difference between that and the much bigger AI data centers that are in other states. We're talking about this because Connecticut may consider to put in data centers in the future, more of them, including one that's being talked about in Trumbull, where there could be the first AI data center here. Resistance to AI data centers is really a grassroots hyper-local conversation between residents and their local elected officials. And with that in mind, let's take you to, figuratively speaking, of course, the tiny town of Morris in northwestern Connecticut. Morris is in Litchfield County, very close to Torrington, where I grew up. It's a town with rolling hills, farmland, and the largest natural lake in Connecticut, Bantam Lake. Representing Morris, Connecticut here today on The Wheelhouse is Tony Adili. Tony is the town zoning enforcement officer. Tony, thank you so much for driving out to Hartford to talk with us today.
6: I really appreciate you inviting me in, and it's nice to get a small town viewpoint.
5: Absolutely. We talked about AI data centers go up, tech companies perhaps reaching out to zoning officials in a town to see if the company can do business with the municipality. How do you feel about that characterization? Is a zoning board like a typical entry point in local government for any kind of business commercial relationship?
6: Yeah, I would say that, especially in Morris, that's kind of the first place to go to. You know, you need to get approval from the local commission, especially with things like these. They usually require special exceptions or special permits, and they'd go through a robust public hearing process with notifications in the paper, things like that, so for sure.
5: Have you or any of your colleagues on the zoning board ever been approached to put up a data center in Morris?
6: We have not been approached so far.
5: Morris has a pact, essentially, where a data center can't be built there for 2 years. How did that come to be, and how were you involved in the process?
6: Well, actually, it's interesting because the first selectman actually brought it up, and then after he brought it up, I brought it to the commission, and then we had our town planner, Janelle Mullen. She kind of started to take a look at it, and lately we've had a couple solar facilities put in town right on South Street, which is the center of town, and that kind of made us, you know, take a look at it to make sure that we're protected.
5: What do you hope to learn over the next 2 years to help determine if the town should move forward with a potential agreement to build a data center in Morris? What are your neighbors telling you about where they stand on that possibility? Are you considering going even further?
6: I think it looks like from the past conversations we've had the last couple of meetings, looks like we're looking for a whole ban on data centers. And I don't think it fits the town's plan of conservation development or the rural setting we're in, especially because we have the largest natural lake as well. So how could it affect that as well?
5: So you guys are going even further, it sounds like. So we're going away from sort of the moratorium and going towards a ban. Help me understand where you might fall personally on this issue. Do you want someone to put up an AI data center in Morris? Do you want somebody to put up a data center in Morris?
6: I would say I'm not really pro or anti. I just think that we have to look at all the risks and how we can protect the townspeople and it's difficult sometimes because we don't have all the resources that bigger towns may have. So that's what makes it difficult. I personally, like everyone, wouldn't want it near me, you know. So
5: when a tech company says that a data center or an AI data center is necessary for the kind of, obviously you need to generate power for a lot of this computing that's being done, and they talk about the benefits, what would you say to some of these companies?
6: I think the companies, obviously they're in it for their own pocket. You know, they're interested in making as much money as they can, but I feel like the benefits for the town, you know, they last for a little bit when they construct these things. And then who knows the effect on electricity prices for everyone in the town and even in the areas. And like, you know, we have these solar facilities and our electric rates aren't going down. You know, it all connects.
5: So help me understand like the conversation that's happening in Morris right now, because Morris is sort of at the fore of this issue right now in Connecticut, especially for a tiny town out of 169. I know that Groton probably was one of the first to do this, and then maybe you followed their lead, but help me understand kind of the conversation that's happening. So is this Republicans and Democrats?
6: Well, that's what I want. So our board is, we have Republicans, Democrats, and unaffiliated, and it seems that everyone is basically on the same page. When we put in the moratorium, everyone voted in favor. Everyone seems like they're in favor. I don't think it's a political issue in that sense. I think we want to protect the town and protect the townspeople. And then sometimes, you know, they're a little tough on us. They say, you know, we're not transparent or that we're not helping them, but, you know, we're doing our best.
5: Help us understand this from both sides of the spectrum. Like, so somebody who's liberal in town might be concerned about the land. And obviously, I would imagine that people that are conservative could care about the land, too. But like, you mentioned solar energy and things like that that are happening. Why might somebody who's a conservative or a Republican in town say, like, let's not do the AI data center or data center at all?
6: I think for them it'd be, you know, keeping the rural landscape of the town, but also, you know, we want to keep it a farm town, a small town. You know, that's kind of the idea.
5: How big's your budget?
6: I think last year was about 9.5.
5: I got to get you closer to the microphone, but yeah.
6: I think it was 9.5 to 10 million.
5: 9.5 to 10 million. So a data center, I would imagine that would, we talked about a 4 megawatt data center in Norwalk. So again, Connecticut doesn't have the hyperscale AI data centers. We don't even, as we, far as we know it, have an AI data center in Connecticut yet. I understand 4 megawatt data center in Trumbull, in Norwalk might be our biggest. That AI data center proposed conversion in Trumbull could be like 15 megawatts. The point is that if you put a 4 megawatt facility, a data center, or even a 15 megawatt that we have in Trumbull, that would blow up what's happening in Morris. You'd be concerned about?
6: Oh, for sure. I mean, even the two solar facilities we put in, one is a 4 megawatt. And one is almost a 5 megawatt, and they've taken up about 40 acres of farmland. So imagine a data center probably takes a lot more, most likely.
5: AI data centers, the last question I'm going to ask you. AI data centers, one issue being talked about a lot in these midterm elections. Are there other issues you'd like federal officials to address while they're out campaigning ahead of the upcoming midterm elections that'll help towns like yours? I know we're looking at the local level, but you guys are represented by Johanna Hayes in the 5th District, correct?
6: Yep.
5: So you do have a connection to federal government there.
6: Yeah, I mean, that's the thing is that I haven't heard too much from either candidate, Chris Shea or Johanna Hayes, about this. So I'd like to know more, obviously. And, you know, the problem with politicians is sometimes they cater to their lobbyists and to people, you know, who support their campaigns. So that's one of the things. So I'm not really sure where they both stand on it. And maybe they've spoken about it, but I'm not really 100% sure.
5: He's Tony Adili, zoning enforcement officer for the town of Morris, Connecticut. Making it all the way to Hartford today. Thank you so much. Thank you for coming on the show.
6: I appreciate it. Thank you for having me.
5: It's great. Thank you for putting Morris back on the map here today. As we close up the show, I remind you all that you can help us cover the issues you care about most leading into the midterm elections. Visit ctpublic.org/election and take our election survey. That's ctpublic.org/election. 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Then hit that yellow banner that says, we want to hear from you. Talk to us, and we may feature your response on The Wheelhouse. What an excellent job by Chloe Wynn today, going through this work while sick, as I understand it. So God bless her. Hope she gets better. Hope the family's feeling well here today. Edited by Robin Doyd-Aiken and Eric Austin. Our Our technical producer is Dylan Reyes. Thank you so much for your work today, Dylan. I really needed you today, and you were amazing, as always. Special thanks to Tess Terrible, our talk show, visuals, and operations teams here at Connecticut Public. 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This is The Wheelhouse. Thank you so much for listening.

0: Do you have an object that's completely worthless to everybody else, but priceless to you? A precious conch shell, a sacred Pez dispenser, a jar full of cat whiskers? 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
3: Blood is thicker than water. Family is forever. These are the things people are told when a conflict puts them at odds with a relative, that it's their duty to stay loyal to family. But is it?
4: We really are just beginning to understand the social science around estrangement, and I was shocked to find that we had so little data.
3: In her new book, sociologist Rin Rizik explores how conventional wisdom and online algorithms are distorting our understanding of why people cut ties.
4: When I talk to people who initiate estrangement, the problems that were happening in the family were actually really deep. And those individuals tried to fix their relationships many times over.
3: I'm Meghna Chakrabarty. Today on Point, the misconceptions about family estrangement and imagining a world where choice rather than obligation keeps families together. Stay with us.
5: Live from NPR News in Washington, I'm Korva Coleman. President Trump says he and U.S. and Iranian officials met for 3 hours yesterday on the sidelines of the U.N. General Assembly in New York. Trump called the meeting good. This came after he delivered a speech to the U.N. saying he had to decide whether to make a deal with Iran or annihilate the country. Trump's ambassador to the U.N., Mike Waltz, says Trump was right to make the threat because Iran only listens to strength.
6: I'm absolutely fine with it. I think the American people are fine with it. If ultimately we get to an agreement that makes the next generation safe from an Iranian regime with a nuclear weapon.
5: He spoke to NPR's Morning Edition. Stocks opened lower this morning as President Trump prepares to welcome Chinese leader Xi Jinping to Washington. NPR's Scott Horsley reports the Dow Jones Industrial Average slid about 130 points in early trading.
7: Xi flies into the Washington area this evening, and President Trump plans to be at the airport to welcome him. Leaders of the world's two biggest economies will discuss trade, technology, and geopolitics during their summit this week. Canada's prime minister says his country's trade talks with India are making good progress. Canada is working to beef up alternative trading markets in response to commercial tensions with the United States. And DoorDash has agreed to pay $131 million to settle claims that it underpaid delivery drivers in New York City. It's the largest worker settlement in the city's history. DoorDash has also agreed to new monitoring after admitting, quote, "we screwed up." Scott Horsley, NPR News, Washington.
5: A federal judge holds a hearing today on three media organizations' lawsuit against the federal government. CNN, MS Now, and Politico want to overturn President Trump's ban on their reporting from the White House. They say it is a blatant violation of the First Amendment. The former head of the U.S. Forest Service under the first Trump administration is speaking out against a controversial reorganization of the agency happening under the current administration. NPR's Kirk Siegler reports former staffers argue the plan will dismantle the country's primary wildfire agency.
8: The Forest Service, along with its parent agency, the U.S. Agriculture Department, are undergoing a massive reorganization, including the closure of 7 regional offices, research stations, and the relocation of its headquarters from Washington, D.C. to Utah. Vicki Christensen was a Trump appointee who ran the agency from 2018 to 2021.
9: The reduction in the federal workforce without any real specific strategy is concerning.
8: In a press call organized by environmental groups, Christensen said the broader reorg of the Forest Service is misguided and lacking any accountability from Congress. The USDA has defended it in statements to NPR, saying it will make the agency more efficient. Kirk Sigler, NPR News.
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10: 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Rinko Kikuchi stars as a woman returning to Tokyo's ballroom dance scene after tragedy, where an infatuation with her instructor offers a chance for rediscovery. In theaters Friday.
11: I'm Lori Mack with these headlines. The prosecution has rested in the trial of a former Stanford police officer. Zachary Lockwood is charged with misconduct with a motor vehicle in the 2023 death of Reverend Tommy Jackson. Lockwood told the judge Tuesday he intends to testify in the trial. Connecticut is joining 7 other states in suing the Trump administration over its decision to pay companies to cancel offshore wind leases. The lawsuit argues the buyouts violate federal law. Bridgeport Mayor Joe Ganim is rejecting calls to place Police Chief Roderick Porter on paid leave during an outside review of his leadership. Hearst Connecticut reports police union leaders want Porter to step aside while a law firm examines complaints about working conditions, discipline, and promotions. The union's also calling for federal authorities to investigate. The majority of Long Island Sound that lines Connecticut's coast saw improved water conditions in 2025. That's according to Save the Sound's biannual report card of the Sound's water quality. The waters off of Fairfield County received a B grade, while those off of New London County got a perfect score of 100. This is Connecticut Public Radio.
12: I'm meteorologist Garrett Arshianis. Cool and dry air from the north is holding off on a batch of rain that's down to our south. For today, we'll look for a blend of sunshine and clouds. High temperatures will be in the 60s, and we'll have that cool northeasterly breeze. And then tonight is looking partly cloudy and chilly with low temperatures in the 40s and low 50s. With the Connecticut Public Radio Weather Report, I'm meteorologist Garrett Arshianis.
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13: This is On Point. I'm Meghna Chakrabarty. Last week, I asked if you'd be willing to share your stories of family estrangement. Maya Goodall is in Boston, Massachusetts. She and her mother haven't had contact in decades.
14: I have not spoken to my mother in about 20 years. She wrote me an email and told me that I was never there for her and that she was no longer going to go out of her way for me. And I said, this sounds like something we should talk about. And she told me that that was all she had to say. There are a lot of people in my life telling me that because she's your mother, you have to give her grace or whatever. I've realized that her toxicity and her narcissism was not worth having a relationship with her.
13: By the way, as I've said before, and I want to say it again, I'm always grateful to you listeners when you share your stories with us, especially when they're deeply personal like that and sometimes even still very painful. Well, Maya's story contains the entire spectrum of how family estrangement is and has been

0: Do you have an object that's completely worthless to everybody else, but priceless to you? A precious conch shell, a sacred Pez dispenser, a jar full of cat whiskers? 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
1: We'll cut ties with families. Perhaps we need to cast a glance not within specific families, but somewhere else entirely. And Rin Rizik joins us now from Columbus, Ohio, where she's a sociology professor and co-director at the Center for Aging Families at The Ohio State University. Professor Rizik, welcome to On Point.
2: Thank you for having me.
1: Well, first of all, I would actually like to ask you what inspired you to write this book now, since family estrangement, I guess, in some way, shape, or form, is kind of almost as old as families themselves.
2: That's right. Well, I've been studying families for about 20 years, and I really like to take a demographic approach to families. So that is understanding these big picture trends and family changes, as well as the personal side of family. So I do lots of interviews with people in their family lives. My first book, Families We Keep, was actually about why and how people stay in family relationships. And I interviewed adult children and their parents about the challenges that they face in their family lives and how they navigate those challenges. Even in the face of some of the things that I talk about in this second book, Families We Lose, you know, people decided they wanted to stay in these relationships and they did a lot of effort, work, labor to do so. But in the course of doing research for that book, I talked to a couple people who had periods of estrangement, and I was so curious about that topic. I went and looked at the research on family estrangement, and I was so surprised to find very little on this topic that was really what I would consider research-based. And so I just felt like it was my responsibility to dive into this topic to better understand what's going on with family estrangement.
1: Interesting, because a couple things you said there caught my attention. One is that there was very little data, mm-hmm. implying that is family estrangement common enough that there's a critical mass of this happening to people where you can actually somehow form a robust data set around it?
2: It absolutely is common enough, but the issue is that it is such a highly stigmatized event that really, it has gone undercover. So I think this is one of the issues in the kind of public conversation that we're having is, wow, we're hearing so much more about it now. It must be increasing. But that really, we have no evidence to suggest that that's the case scientifically. This is something that is amongst the most stigmatized family experiences that we can have. And therefore, people just really don't share this information. Mm-hmm. I think it's really only in the past 5 years that we see the conversation being brought to the fore. So we do have some data on this, actually, but we had to go digging into existing data sources that didn't ask, are you estranged from a family member? Instead, what they've been doing is asking, do you have contact? How often do you have contact? What is your relationship like with this family member? And that is how we can start to get a sense of the prevalence of estrangement.
1: Okay, so tell me one of the stories of people that you interviewed in order to better understand sort of what the drivers of estrangement are.
2: Yeah.
1: Pick anyone. I'd love to hear one of those stories.
2: Sure. Yeah. Well, you know, I start the book with Barbara, and Barbara is an amazing Black woman. I talked to her for hours, and I was so grateful for all the people who I talked to, their time and energy, and really vulnerability to speak with. Now, Barbara told me a lot about her childhood, and quite harrowing things, to be honest with you, things that I found to be really troublesome. But you know, despite all of her childhood experiences with her parents and her sister, who she also ended up being estranged from, it really wasn't her childhood experiences that mattered. What mattered most for Barbara was what was happening in her adulthood. So after Barbara left her parental home, she had her own child and she married her husband. The relationship continued to have some issues, and these issues Barbara likened to a lack of mutual respect, a lack of accountability and growth,

0: lack of attention and intentional connection, and to some degree, a lack of safety. And these really, for the people that I talked to, were what was driving estrangement. You kind of heard it in that first story that you, Magna, aired, that like, what do we want from our relationships in adulthood? And I think this is a misnomer of people who are talking about estrangement, because of course there can be things that happen in childhood that set the stage for the adult relationship with between parents and children, between adult siblings. But really, I think the story is about what's happening when people are adults and they get to mutually decide what the nature of their relationship is. And that's the case for Barbara, who ultimately decided, you know, this relationship actually is not allowing me to be the kind of mother that I want to be. It's causing me so much stress and strain that I can't be a good parent, or I can't be a good spouse or a good friend. And Barbara, actually, I think many of the people's stories echoed this. She became so invested in the relationship with her husband's family. Mm-hmm. She went so far as to, you know, have, you know, she ran a family reunion that brought together like 100 people from his family. And so it's not that Barbara doesn't care about the family. She actually cares so much. She really just wanted the kind of family that really worked for her. And that is part of her story.
1: Can we just stick with Barbara for another few minutes? Because you're right. Her story is profoundly affecting. You said harrowing, to say the least, right? I mean, since you wrote about it in the book, I do think we should talk about it a little bit more, because it can mean a lot of different things to a lot of different people. But she grew up in an abusive household, right? I mean, her father, she describes her father as, you know, doing things like regularly physically abusing her, throwing lit cigarette butts at her, attacking her when he was violently drunk. And she was just a young girl at this time, sometimes even hiding in the closet with her sister.
0: Yeah. Yes. And you could imagine hearing the story is devastating to hear that Barbara had to go through this as a young person.
1: Yeah. And I think the other key part is, how did her mother react when either seeing her husband be violent to Barbara and her sister, or being confronted by the fact? How did her mother react?
0: Well, we have to remember that family violence is often a system event, which means that Barbara's mother also experienced family violence from her husband. And so oftentimes it is incredibly challenging for the parent who's also the victim of abuse to step in and prevent that abuse. And this is also true, you know, of other family people I talked to who felt that their parent who wasn't directly abusive was an enabler of that abuse. And that can lead to also estrangement later in life, when that parent can't accept that they had a role to play in not protecting their child.
1: Mm-hmm. And then explain to me more about when the estrangement or the no contact happened. It wasn't exclusively Barbara saying, now I have my own family and I want to create a sense of nurture, love, and safety with my own family that I didn't have with my parents. It wasn't just exclusively her that cut off contact. If I remember correctly, her parents also cut off contact. Is that right?
0: So there, I think one of the things that Barbara's story shows us is that estrangement can happen multiple times across the course of a relationship. So there may be periods of time where contact just fizzles out and one person might be initiating that over another, and then they can re-enter that relationship. Some of the survey data I have says that about 80% of people actually renegotiate contact later after a period of estrangement. So in Barbara's story, it's really complicated. It's called, you know, the cycle of estrangement. In and out of contact can happen very frequently. And to some extent, you know, Barbara actually framed this as, well, sure, ultimately I stopped kind of talking to them, but the way they also kind of stopped talking to me.
1: Yeah.
0: Right?
1: Yeah.
0: And that's true of her sister as well. So I think that there is this, like, who is really the initiator of estrangement? Is a question that isn't so cut and dry. You know, often the people I talked to said that they kind of set that boundary and don't want to talk to their family again. But of course, it could be the case that their family is feeling the same way and they also effectively went no contact.
1: I think this is a really important point, right? Because one of the conventional pieces of wisdom that we receive about family estrangement is that the responsibility for the estrangement is usually heaped on one party.
0: Yeah.
1: And in your book and your research, you found that that isn't true. And in Barbara's case, or that isn't always true, I should say. And in Barbara's case, I think one of the first points of disconnect was when she was pregnant with her first child, and her family, her parents, refused to even acknowledge the birth of her son. And you write that her mother gave her the silent treatment every time they saw each other. So that was the beginning of then this like much longer period of estrangement. But Professor Rizik, if you can just hang on for a second, there's a lot more in Barbara's story particularly that I want to ask you about in terms of how does it help us understand the broader dynamics of family estrangement. And we'll do that right when we come back. This is On Point.

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5: You're back with On Point. I'm Meghna Chakrabarty, and Rin Rizik is our guest today. She's a professor of sociology at The Ohio State University and author of the new book, Families We Lose, A New Explanation for Family Estrangement. And Professor Rizik, so in the first part of Barbara's story, as she related to you, where there was this, it ultimately ended up in this 15-year-long period of no contact. What part of that do you think challenges are sort of historical notions of family, as, you know, the blood is thicker than water belief about family, that family is essential for development, for survival, that it is the fundamental social group that we all have and need permanently in our lives in order to sort of survive as human beings?
6: Yeah. So one of the things that we want to think about is the function of families. And this is, it kind of touches on these broader social questions that we have and are having in our society right now, right? Who should do the care for children? Who should be kind of in charge of the moral compass of our society? And often family becomes a sort of place where a lot of blame gets placed for the society's ills. When we think about children, of course, families are obligated to care for them. Mm-hmm. Parents are legally bound to them. This is not really an open question here in terms of, like, what is the role of parents in the lives of their children and grandparents and extended kin. I think where the question kind of comes to play is when everyone in that family unit is an adult, because no longer is a parent sort of charged with caring for a child. And yet we still call, right, somebody their child, right? My mother still calls me her daughter. Still a role that is continued into later in the life course, even though the way in which that is enacted is not as legally and socially sort of regulated. And so one of the things that we kind of have to ask, especially in the modern age where we are sort of asked, like, what kind of lives do we want to have? I know you mentioned sort of like the therapeutic component, like self-growth. These kinds of things are really central to our lives today. And so I think what's happening is that we see what used to be this sort of notion of we do this no matter what has become more of an open question. We do this under what conditions? And this really mirrors what I, and many sociologists and demographers saw in relationship to marriage, right? Mm-hmm. It used to be that marriage was really a fundamental thing that we all did. It was very uncommon not to get married and have children. And really, in the late 20th century, we see this transition happening. And now marriage is something that we choose to do. And of course, there's lots of heterogeneity there in terms of that choice. But the same kind of transition, I think, is happening, you know, maybe 30 or 40 years later with the family of origin, where what is the role of the family of origin in our lives as adulthood is kind of open an open question.
5: Okay, this is why I find Barbara's story so compelling. Because yes, you're right, it's turning into more of an open question about the role of families in adult life. But at the same time, some of those, let me just call it like almost evolutionary fundamentals are still strong, right? Because as you tell her story, she goes through this 15-year period of no contact with her mother, father, and sister. But then out of the blue, her mom calls her with this horrible news that her father's dead.
6: Yes.
5: And Barbara has this choice. She has this moment where she's like, okay, you guys were terrible to me, like violently terrible to me as a child. My relationship with you is over, period. Or she can go back and check. And she chooses the latter and finds this absolutely stunning scene. Do you want to recount that for us?
6: Yes. So Barbara is distraught because she gets this phone call from her mother, who is unable to really explain what's going on. And she goes to her mother and father's home and finds her father deceased in really terrible conditions. The coroner asks her, like, how long has your father been homeless because of the condition of what she's found?
5: Okay, she says, I know that. Yeah. I'm just going to say it because the details, I think, really matter because it helped me like try to think through her state of mind, right? Because he's not lying deceased in a bed with his arms neatly crossed over his chest. She says he's on the floor, face down, and the carpet is soaked with blood, and he may have been dead for days, right?
6: Yeah.
5: Her mother and sister were too incapacitated, drunk, to even do anything about her father's death for days.
6: Yeah, that's right. Imagine walking into that situation when you haven't spoken to any of these people for years.
5: Yeah.
6: Barbara feels an intense sense of obligation there, and understandably so. You know, this is a traumatic experience. And in some ways, she falls back into the role in which she had previously, where she's trying to care for the people that she does still love.
5: Mm-hmm. That word came up, right? There is that word, obligation. And what I find so, you know, from externally reading this, I was like so surprised, but then I tried to put myself even momentarily in her shoes, and I kind of got it, because not only does she feel this obligation, irrational though it may be, to try and help her mother and sister, thereafter, as you said, people fall in and out of estrangement, she actually tries to reconcile her relationship with her sister and mother. Tell me more about that.
6: Well, often loss can kind of trigger a renegotiation of ourselves and what our priorities are. And so she says, I really love these people still. They're really still important to me. And I want to try to rebuild this relationship. I want to see if they've grown and if I've grown in a way that allows me to renegotiate and re-enter this relationship. And she does try. And she stays in relationship for a while, but ultimately ends up failing in part because they have a blowout fight over something so simple. I think she says it's $5 lunches. Who's going to pay? And she realizes that these relationships haven't really changed. And in order, again, to protect her own now family of procreation, her child and her husband, she feels that she needs to kind of set those boundaries again with her family of origin. And this is really painful for her. I want to say, like, for the people that I talked to, making this choice was not something that they felt really great about. They'd wanted something different. They wanted to have relationships with their families of origin. They cared deeply about these people, but ultimately did make that decision in order to protect themselves and the people around them.
5: So what did Barbara's attempt to reconcile and reconnect with her family, with her mother and sister, what did that tell you about the sort of lingering, unique binds that even in the modern age, and we'll talk about sort of modern conceptions of family in a second, but even in the modern age, it still seems to me that family has a particular definition and hold on people for worse or for better, that's different than other kinds of relationships, which is one of the things that makes family estrangement so uniquely painful.
6: I think that's right. So one of the things that Emma Bosley-Smith and I do in our first book is develop this concept called compulsory kinship. And compulsory kinship is the idea that the family that we're born into and raised by is inherently always forever family. And this is a ubiquitous cultural norm. I think we can see this in, again, that first audio you played with the woman and her mother, but she's your mother. This is a very common refrain that we have. And I think that this is something that maybe being contested in the modern era, but I definitely think that this is still predominant. So we see with compulsory kinship, the notion that the family is hierarchical, that the elders hold power over those who are younger than them. We see that biology remains central, that is blood. The people that you are genetically related to hold power as family, as part of the definition of family. And we see also this notion of the collective over the individual. And none of these are inherently bad or worthy of critique, but how they're played out sometimes in the family can cause issues for people who, for example, experience abuse and can't really exit the family in a way that is protective. So compulsory kinship is this guiding force that I think, again, is still very dominant in our society. But I think for the people who estrange, they draw on a different, what we might call script or logic to explain how they view the family. And they are kind of rewriting that script of what they want their families to look like. Mm.
5: Professor Rizik, you have to forgive me, okay? Because what you just said sort of triggered a little bit of skepticism.
6: I love that.
5: in my mind. And part of it, again, I try to be as transparent as possible with listeners. You know, like I grew up in a family who, you know, my parents immigrated from India. So their cultural background in terms of family, and especially their, you know, their Indians of the boomer generation, were, it's quite different than sort of stereotypical modern Western conceptions of family. So when you said, you know, there's this perception that elders have power over younger members of the family, I was like, well, yeah. And that is, that like, just like makes sense to me. It makes biological sense. It is the way it should be. And, you know, when children are young, it's physical, mental, spiritual, emotional power. But then also when we become adult children, there's still that emotional power that parents have, again, for better or for worse, over adult children. But I'm just thinking to myself, in cases where we're not talking about neglect or abuse, like, what's wrong with that? Why is it that in Western societies, somehow that becomes something distasteful, that your parents may always have a form of emotional power over you? That I'm not necessarily sure I ever wanted to see myself as equal to my parents.
6: Yeah, I think that is such a wonderful counter, because I think many people would agree with you. I don't necessarily think, and I'm certainly not arguing that is wrong in any way. I think what I'm maybe trying to point out in the book and from the stories that I heard is that isn't necessarily the only way to do family, and that others might desire and feel empowered to do it a different way. So I think in an ideal world, right, that family formation works quite well and can be quite effective for taking care of each other, and which is what we want families to do. We want families to be healthy, to care for one another, and to be a source of support and love. But when that doesn't happen, then some of these more insidious aspects of compulsory kinship can really rear their heads in quite problematic ways. And so making it be the forced way everyone does family, I think that's where we see that concept kind of come to its edge.
5: Yeah, and I will say, I frequently actually enjoy arguing against myself, but I will say that in non-Western cultures, this sort of continual emotional hierarchy in families has also been used as a tool to do things like hide abuse, right?
6: Yes, it can. Yeah. That's exactly right. And I will say, I mean, just to mention, I think maybe like a third of the people I interviewed were second generation or third generation immigrant.
5: Ah, interesting.
6: And I will tell you, what you just mentioned is so common for people to be really actually quite loving towards the way that their parents like prioritize the family and the family culture. But it was often very challenging for some of the adults that I talked to reconcile that with their own needs. Mm-hmm. And so especially for immigrant families, I felt that was a really strong tension that they were trying to reconcile and didn't always find a way to do that.
5: Yeah. Or the needs that their second and third generation American children present.
6: Oh, precisely. Precisely. In some ways you have this culture clash of what is family, what does it look like, et cetera.
5: Yeah. Yeah. Okay, so let me actually turn back to the people who matter, and that's our listeners, and give them some voice here again, because we did have quite a few people share their thoughts and experiences with family estrangement. So this is Ben Tankus. He's in Portland, Oregon. He describes his family as being disconnected, but he also thinks there is something about family relationships that makes them distinct from others.
7: The familial ties, in my perspective, it's a love that nobody else can replicate, the love of a father, the love of a sibling, but it's also a hurt that nobody else can replicate if things go wrong.
5: And here is Ellen Jacobs in Bellingham, Massachusetts. She has a family estrangement. Her brother is the one who has stopped talking to her.
8: My brother told me about 10 years ago that he never wanted to talk to me again for the rest of his life. The reason was my mother's decline with dementia over about 7-8 years. He was the main care provider, being on the East Coast. It was difficult to help. So he was very bitter. Never talked to me about it and just said he was healthier, never talking to me again.
5: Okay, so Professor Rizik, the willingness, again, and I just want to reiterate, I'm grateful that people are willing to share these stories, but I'm also always kind of a little bit surprised that folks are willing to talk about something so personal and painful. But as you said earlier, like in the past 5 years, there seems to be a much more public conversation around family estrangement. And part of that public conversation is people, you know, in the media, even experts in your field of sociology, saying that we're going through an epidemic of family estrangement. Are we?
6: Yeah. Well, first of all, let me just say, like, hearing Ellen's voice and the pain in her voice, I really feel so empathetic and sad for people who are especially feeling like they're on the receiving end of estrangement. And I just really, really want to say that, because I think I'm going to talk about it really sociologically here and take a distant step from it. But I do feel the pain of the people experiencing that. And this is a really important topic that I'm so grateful that you're speaking of, Meghna. So when we think about estrangement, though, on this demographic level of an epidemic, I find that quite problematic. And there's a couple reasons. When we started the show, we talked about the prevalence and like how common it is. And it really wasn't really Carl Pilmer, who has a book that came out in 2020, was one of the first people to try to track the sort of estrangement. Are you estranged or not? He found that about 10% of people reported estrangement between parents and a child with estrangement. I found with my colleagues that about 6% of mothers and about 26% of fathers report periods of estrangement. That's ever estranged over a 10-year period. And then YouGov has some stats that show similar statistics, right? That, you know, we see that this is happening. I would say, like, you know, between...
5: But we have no baseline, right?
6: I mean, we have no baseline. Yeah. Yes, right, you got it. So that's part of the issue. We do not have a comparison to this is like the current moment. And I'm actually working on some data with Mika Betomir to try to look at past cohorts. We have data on them about their level of contact with adult children. So these are parents across the greatest generation, the baby boomer cohorts, which there are three of them, and moving forward in time to try to see if estrangement has increased.
5: Okay,
6: and
5: Professor Rezik, I'm so sorry to interrupt you there, but the music tells me I got to just take us to this quick break. But we'll pick up with this thought about whether there is more estrangement now, less, or how can we even possibly know? And then also want to talk with you about sort of what the kind of public conversations, both in the media and social media, what impact they have on people experiencing family estrangement. So we'll be back. This is On Point.
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9: 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What it means for students, next time on 1A.
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5: You're back with On Point. I'm Meghna Chakrabarty, and Rin Rizik joins us today. She's author of Families We Lose, A New Explanation for Family Estrangement. And Professor Rizik, before the break, you were talking about sort of the loose data that we've had historically about how much family estrangement is actually going on. And you had mentioned Carl Pillemer and a survey that he did. I've found that page once again in your book. And upon reacquainting myself with this survey, now all of a sudden I have a bunch of questions about it.
6: I'll do my best.
5: Because he surveyed, 1,300 Americans over the age of 18. And the question that he asked is very interesting to me. Mm. He asks, do you have any family members, i.e. parents, grandparents, siblings, children, uncles, aunts, cousins, or other relatives? So any family members, quite a few branches away on the family tree.
6: That's right.
5: From whom you are currently estranged, meaning you have no contact. And so you quoted this number earlier that he found from this question that 27% of people surveyed said yes, they were estranged from a relative, which is actually, I think, quite a shocking number, right? Because that's more than one in four. But then when you look at, okay, the closer you get in the family tree, only 10% said they were estranged from a parent or child, 8% from a sibling.
6: That's right.
5: So what does that tell you?
6: Yeah. So there's a few things. One, his is like a identity, right? Mm-hmm. I'm estranged. And I think that's a really important distinction between some of my survey work, which is contact. So that's a different measure. But his work is actually replicated by a YouGov survey that finds something very similar. About 26% of people report estrangement from a family member. But, you know, in the United States, I'm so sorry.
5: Yeah, have to ask, because we quote YouGov quite a bit on this show. Yeah. And every time we do this, I'm kind of like, ugh, should we?
6: That's okay. No, they use, actually, I've looked at some of, and now it's not peer reviewed. So that's part of the issue that I have. I don't typically use that data. But they do, you know, they use ACS, which is a survey that's validated by the government. You know, they do statistical techniques that I think are pretty valid. But again, they're not going through peer review. So that's important. So it's just one more data point of many.
5: Okay.
6: That I think we're kind of building, what is the prevalence rate? And how often is this happening? Because I think for my data that I use, so this is a data set that's been long going. It started in 1979 and it's followed people across their entire life course. They're about, I don't know, 60 now. And so they, in this data set, they follow these people. And when they have adult children that reach the age of 18, they start asking the children about their relationship with their parent. And so we're tracking them across a 10-year period from the time the child is about 18 until probably about 30. And then we're able to see who is going no contact, how long is that no contact, and do they go back in contact. And so I feel really good about that data set to kind of track estrangement prevalence. But we need need more data. So we need more people who are looking at estrangement. And again, as we mentioned before the break, we really need historical data.
5: Yeah.
6: So we need to look at people who, again, are in the greatest generation, look at their relationships with their adult children at the time that they, you know, at the appropriate time that we would look at them to compare across cohorts. And that's really what the next stage of research needs to
5: do. So that data set has yet to be gathered, point taken. But I'm wondering if we have existing means of comparing these American numbers to other countries, whether they be, you know, white Western or, you know, obviously non-Western from very different cultures and traditions. Because, and the reason why I ask that is something that you had mentioned earlier, that right now in the public discourse over family estrangement, there are a lot of people who are saying they believe estrangement is increasing in prevalence because of a particular American illness of rampant individualism, right? Of putting the individual over family. And I'm just wondering, how can we come to that conclusion? Do we know if family estrangement is on a similar level in other countries? I mean, I feel like some assertions are being made without context.
6: Without doubt. Now, I want to say two things. First, we have the only data that I feel strongly is well replicated is the German data set that finds very similar prevalence rates to what we find in our U.S. study. So about 20% of dads and about 9% of moms experience a period of estrangement. But what I want to say is that often when we hear the sort of blame game around the individualistic society as it relates to people's personal decisions in the family realm, I often think that that is a really interesting mirror into what's happening in society more broadly. Because we hear this kind of what I might call a family panic over and over and over again if we look at history. So we look back at the divorce, what we might call the divorce epidemic, right? We look back at the people not having children epidemic. These are things that we see used in our kind of lexicon to kind of bring attention to what is considered a social problem. And I would say that there really isn't strong evidence that this is a growing social problem. And let me just say why I think that might not be the case. Now, it could be, and I want to find data that shows it is. But right now, we don't have data that shows it is. And the data that I see being used is therapists saying they're seeing more estrangement in their practice. Well, you know, therapy has increased drastically in the United States over the last 10 years. And so that makes sense to me. Like, people are maybe more likely to go to therapy for this issue. The social media landscape we know is an echo chamber. So certain people are very visible in social media talking about family estrangement. It could also be that family estrangement means something different today than it did even 50 years ago. So I talk about this in the book. People have far fewer children. So let's say my grandmother had 9 siblings. If one of them moved away and really didn't talk to the rest of the family, we might count them as estranged. But the salience of that estrangement might be quite different than if you only have 2 kids and one of them moves away and doesn't talk to you any longer. And so I think that when we're like looking at the broader view of family estrangement change, we have to really take into account these other factors. For example, Karen Fingerman has a great study that looks at how often young adults talk to their parents. They talk to them more than they have in any recent history. So today. So that means that there's an expectation that we're in constant contact with our family of origin. And so when someone leaves that family of origin or stops contact, it can feel extremely monumentous.
5: You know, I was thinking, you said your grandmother had 9 siblings or 9 children?
6: Yes, 9 siblings.
5: 9 siblings. Okay.
6: Yes.
5: Actually, my father was one of 9 also.
6: Yeah.
5: But I do take a little bit of an issue with you saying that maybe if you have more kids and one of them becomes estranged, it's less salient than if you have 2 kids.
6: Okay.
5: Because I don't know. Yeah. I think parents, a mother's love is usually, hopefully, pretty equal across their children. But
6: That's interesting. Yeah, well, I mean, I understand your point. Jill Suter has some great work that shows actually there is parental favoritism among children. But that's not really, I think, but maybe I can clarify it. Your question offers me an opportunity to clarify that. What I mean is the amount of time that you would spend with each child is diminished the more children you have. And so if you have 2 children, you would be spending a lot more time with those 2 children than if you have 9 children. It's just sort of like a numbers game. It's not that it wouldn't matter to you. It maybe wouldn't have as strong an impact on your daily experience. Maybe I can put it in those terms.
5: No, that makes perfect sense, right? Like in that sense, salience and the sort of like hyper presence, right, of
6: yes,
5: a smaller
6: exactly.
5: number of people. No, point
6: That's
5: well
6: right.
5: taken. I should never try and get in an argument with a sociologist.
6: No, I love it though. It's It really speaks to the need to clarify.
5: I wanted to ask you about social media for a second here, because I think it's not only an echo chamber, it's a mutating echo chamber, right? Because the algorithms are designed to put in front of us the things that produce greatest emotional response, greatest quote-unquote engagement. So in that sense, I think it can actually really warp what we perceive to be as reality, and in turn something that may be completely unchanged, right, in terms of prevalence of family estrangement. But since it's much more in our feeds now, we are naturally given to thinking it's happening a lot more. And not only that, but I feel like on social media, you get the most extreme of stories. And plus, there's also this sort of like self-help subgenre of family estrangement, which is kind of strange to me. But your thoughts about that?
6: Well, I think you nailed it exactly. So I think when we're asking ourselves about the prevalence, that is the fundamental question. This social media is not the place that we need to look for increasing prevalence or even articulating an epidemic. Now, the question of whether social media matters in the estrangement conversation is a different one. And I think it absolutely does. One of the things it does is give language to things. So, I mean, I keep going back to that first caller that talked about her mom, like this sort of narcissism. I think she used that word. I heard that a lot. And I see that a lot on social media. This is a technical term that's been kind of co-opted by the public to help explain behavior. Now, when people use that term, I do not personally think that we can, giving a clinical assessment of a narcissist. But what they're doing is trying to explain behavior through technical or therapeutic discourses. So I think some of that can get spread through social media, and I do see that happening as a way to kind of start to talk about family estrangement, but I don't think we can use that as a good indicator of the prevalence.
5: Okay, well, let's pursue this a little bit more, because, I mean, even just in the examples that we have brought to the show today, starting off with Barbara from your book, only a monster would see that her reasons for estranging from her family were anything other than utterly justified, right?
6: Yeah.
5: Cases of abuse of whatever kind, it makes perfect sense that a person does not want, especially when they have their own agency as an adult, to be part of that. Okay. But then there's also other examples. Some of the listeners who shared their stories with us, like there was Ellen who said, well, her brother is estranged from her now because she was unable to help in the care of her parents when they were elderly. I know there's many stories out there of people saying, well, I didn't feel supported by a sibling or a parent or whatnot. Or in the case of our first listener, whose mother felt like the adult child wasn't there enough for her. To me, this does force the question about what our expectations are of family in terms of support and nurturing for us, and whether or not our expectations have actually become unrealistically high.
6: Yeah. You raise a point that I think remains to be discussed in the public conversation, and I don't have the answer for that. I think what I can point to is the sort of what we might call the democratization of intimate relationships that really, as I mentioned before, began in the 1960s and 70s. And some of the things I hear from people who feel blindsided by estrangement are very similar to some of the conversations that people have in the context of divorce or disillusion, where they feel like, I thought this was going fine, and I found out this person was really unhappy with me and wanted a divorce. And I think that that shows some kind of disconnect. And I really hope my book is helpful in bridging that disconnect. I don't want people to be disconnected. Ultimately, there's something going on in the family that needs help and assistance. There's something that is not quite working, and we can actually kind of prevent estrangement by taking a deeper look at what is that disconnect and how can we get on the same page.
5: Yeah. Okay, hold that thought, because that's kind of where I want to wrap up the show. But okay. We have two more listeners who've been brave enough to share their stories with us. This is Sarah, and here's what she had to say.
11: I have estrangements that have gone on for years because of the dysfunction in my family. But that said, I feel like I did it as a form of protection so I could create my own healthy, safe life, and which has been a success for me.
5: And this last one is Mackie Buck, who's in Cambridge, Massachusetts. And she says her estrangement from her family was a saving grace for her. And it's something she needs until she won't need it anymore.
12: It was necessary at the beginning. I needed estrangement to fully register how many of my siblings somehow thought I was in the wrong for talking about how my brother molested my son. I needed it to support my son. I needed it to keep from drinking too much. I needed it to quiet the searing pain that lived in my body. I needed it to keep my sanity. And now a decade or so has passed. Bit by bit, I have been able to open the door to some siblings who have come knocking. I will need estrangement for as long as I need it.
5: So, Professor Rizik, this is where I wanted to end, because I think that one of the big takeaways from your book is that family estrangement isn't just something that happens out of the blue and is also a permanent state of being, right? I mean, you talk about it as kind of a last resort when other methods to repair whatever's broken within the family have failed. And then also going back to Barbara's example, it's not always permanent. It's temporary. So in that sense, how is it that you think we should change our understanding of what estrangement actually is?
6: Yeah, that's right. So I think about this in terms of, you know, a tree can only be uprooted if its roots are weak, right? Like, and so with the exception of, you know, gale force winds, typically we see healthy trees survive, right? And so when I'm thinking about family estrangement, it is the felled tree. But if we can support the roots of the tree to start earlier to kind of support family relationships and build the kind of relationships that people desire in adulthood, then that is the key. So when we're thinking about family estrangement, you know, I have, again, so much sympathy for people experiencing this. And that is kind of, I think that we have great work that can be done to help people who are coping with family estrangement, especially if they feel that they are in control of it. But ultimately, we need to start a lot earlier in family life to kind of diagnose the problems that are causing family estrangement. And we know a lot of what those are. When people become adults, again, they are kind of, you know, feeling agentic to be able to form their own families and create families in the way that they choose. And that was a lot of the stories that I heard. There was a lot of loss. People missed their parents or their siblings, but that they felt like your last caller, Maggie, that they really needed to protect themselves in order to live the life that they desired.
5: We have 1 minute left, Professor. And I've heard repeatedly, both in the stories from our listeners and in your book, that it's not that people are giving up on the idea of family at all. Not at all.
6: That's right.
5: It's that you know, the family that they were born into may not have worked for them, but they're trying to create the family that they've always desired in their own new biological family, say, with their own kids.
6: Yeah,
5: but we all make our mistakes, though, don't we?
6: We do. And I think that it's so important. Like, I love Maggie's kind of approach. Like, I needed this right now. This is what I need in this moment. It might change. And I think that's a really gracious way of thinking about this. You know, people grow, people change. And that is, I think, part of the human condition. We make mistakes and we can learn from them. And so I think if we can better understand each other, take some of the heat off of this conversation, I think, and some of maybe the anger, perhaps justified, we can find a path forward that supports more people forming the families that they deserve.
5: Well, Rin Rizik is a professor of sociology at The Ohio State University, and her book is Families We Lose, A New Explanation for Family Estrangement. Professor Rizik, thank you so much for joining us.
6: My pleasure.
5: I'm Meghna Chakrabarty. This is On Point.
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17: The UN faces war, humanitarian crises, and claims that it's ineffective. Can it still solve the world's problems? From WAMU and NPR in Washington, this is 1A. Hi, I'm Jen White. At the opening of the United Nations General Assembly this week, President Trump claimed the body imposes a far-left agenda. What have his administration's criticisms done to the UN's legitimacy and its ability to respond to world crises? We hear what the UN faces today and what reforms are possible. What role do you think the UN should play in international affairs right now? Email us at 1a@wamu.org. But first, critic Ron Charles is back to share 4 new books. It's the latest Ron Recommends after this news.
18: Live from NPR News in Washington, I'm Korva Coleman. Iran's president has delivered his address at the UN General Assembly in New York. Iranian President Masoud Pezeshkian claims his country has been victimized by terrorism. He rebutted claims made by President Trump, who addressed the UN yesterday. Speaking through an interpreter, Pezeshkian talked about Iran and its nuclear program.
19: We will not bow our head and give up the right that is inherently ours. We say it clearly. No nuclear weapons and no limitations to peaceful nuclear technology. Our peace will not come in the field of battle. But they must give the needed security to the people and nation of Iran.
18: He also held up pictures of school children who died in an airstrike on a school on the first day of the war. OpenAI is calling for the U.S. to lead in setting global AI safety standards. NPR's John Ruwitch reports several AI industry leaders will brief the U.N. Security Council today.
20: OpenAI is releasing its proposal at a time of intense debate about how to regulate artificial intelligence after a string of incidents that have raised concern about the technology. It says international safety and security standards are key to answering the question, what does good look like in the mitigation of catastrophic AI risk? AI companies and labs have to take accountability for developing AI safely, it says, but standards will help more stakeholders have a say in how AI evolves. OpenAI says the United States should lead an effort with other countries to develop technical standards for the most cutting-edge artificial intelligence, including for recursive self-improvement, or AI building AI, which many believe could lead to the technology spiraling out of human control. John Ruwitch, NPR News.
18: The Justice Department alleges the White House stripped 3 major U.S. news outlets of press credentials because they revealed national security secrets or spread inaccurate information. The Trump administration made its case ahead of a hearing in federal court later today. As NPR's David Folkenflik reports, CNN, MS Now, and Politico filed suit alleging This violated the First Amendment.
0: The White House sent letters Tuesday to the outlets, citing coverage of such matters as the White House ballroom renovations, the depletion of munitions in the war against Iran, and assessments that the midterm convention in Dallas was a dud. The news organizations acknowledge there is no absolute right to White House passes, but they say once that privilege is granted, the president cannot punish them because he simply doesn't like the ensuing coverage. They also cite due process protections in the Constitution. They had no warning or way to appeal the decision. The White House now says they have till Friday to make their case. David Folkenflik, NPR News.
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22: From the campus of Fairfield University, I'm Diana Montaño. Connecticut's former deputy budget director is making the media rounds as he seeks a presidential pardon after fleeing the country to Greece to escape sentencing on federal corruption charges. Costa Diamantis told Connecticut Public yesterday he was unfairly prosecuted in retaliation for speaking out against alleged corruption in the Lamont administration. Here's what Diamantis said about the governor.
23: He was in a position where he had people who have significant power, across two agencies that seemed to be very porous, was able to use that.
22: Diamantis missed his sentencing hearing in Bridgeport last week for bribery and extortion charges. And the Connecticut Tenants Union is expanding in Fairfield County. The organization says 70% of tenants in Stamford's Friendship House building voted in favor of unionizing. The 121-unit building is operated by New Neighborhoods, a nonprofit housing developer. Tenants want collective bargaining to address concerns such as mold and insect infestations. New Neighborhoods has not responded to a request for comment. This is Connecticut Public Radio.
24: I'm meteorologist Garrett Arshianis. It's the first full day of fall, and that fall feel continues here with temperatures running below seasonable levels. We'll be in the 60s today with a breeze out of the northeast. Look for a blend of sun and clouds. We'll drop into the 40s and 50s tonight and look for partly sunny skies tomorrow. It'll be breezy with highs in the 60s. With the Connecticut Public Radio Weather Report, I'm meteorologist Garrett Arshianis.
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17: This is 1A. I'm Jen White. It's officially fall. Maybe it's time to celebrate what some consider the best time of the year. You're changing out your wardrobe, pulling out the autumnal decor from storage. You're scouting out your next pumpkin spiced treat. What's missing? A good book. Maybe something cozy, something fantastical, or maybe something dramatic. Well, Ron Charles is here to provide. He's back to share some of his newest favorites. It's part of our ongoing series, Ron Recommends. And this time, three new novels and a children's book about, wait for it, eels. Ron's a book critic and former book editor at the Washington Post's Book World. He now writes about books on his Substack, which is also called Ron Charles, and he joins me in studio. Ron, it's so lovely to have you back.
25: So good to see you again.
17: And we want to hear your book suggestions. What's a novel coming out this fall you're looking forward to? Has a book newly published or not become your new favorite lately? Or maybe it's just your favorite for this year. 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Okay, so Ron, I have to ask you first. I know what I'm drawn to when we get into this season, but do you find yourself drawn to a certain genre of literature this time of year?
25: I wish I had that luxury. I'm drawn to whatever's being published this Tuesday.
17: I mean, what a life, though. That's not a bad way to live.
25: I'm not complaining.
17: That's not a bad way to live. I find myself drawn to horror. Like this time of year. Oh, yeah.
25: Wow.
17: Yeah.
25: Well, it is spooky season. Time.
17: Yes.
25: Next month.
17: Spooky season. Now, you don't have any horror recommendations for us, but you have brought us a novel by Emma Klein,

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4: I could see how this book could be, as you said, grim. How did it leave you feeling?
5: Frightened, mm-hmm. Of course, but also very sympathetic to the people to go through this. Their relatives go through it. Their children go through it. It really gave me a much deeper understanding because you see people interacting with him. He's got his assistant with him. He tries to reconcile with his daughter. He tries to make amends with an old school friend. And you can kind of see through the narration what they're seeing of him, you know, the sort of shadow of what he used to be. Mm-hmm. It is very profound.
4: Well, I want to mention that we talked to someone about receiving a terminal diagnosis of Lewy body dementia this week and how it changed his life. That psychotherapist, Barry Michaels, who spoke alongside his wife, Judy White. Barry wrote a book about his experience. It's called Ahead of All Parting, on learning to live with an open heart. It's out next week, but you can hear that conversation over at our website, the1a.org. It's a really, really powerful discussion. Now, your next pick is called Exit Party. It's by science fiction writer Emily St. John Mandel. She wrote the popular pandemic novel Station 11 that was turned into a television series, as well as Siege Tranquility. And her books, you know, they dabble in time travel, space colonies, people responding to societal collapse. Tell us about this new novel.
5: We're doing these in order of grimness.
4: Okay,
5: so we're rising up the scale a bit. In Exit Party, we see the United States in two different dimensions of the universe. In one, where the book begins, the United States has collapsed and reformed into little regional groups around the country. Mm. In the other version, the second half of the book, we see the United State. Mm. It has become this totally unified authoritarian world. So we move between these. What's so fascinating, though, is that they have the same characters in both sides, but of course they lead very different lives.
4: Huh. What big question do you think she's asking or grappling with in this novel?
5: You hear about this through physics, right? You hear these stories about how there are multiple dimensions, but you're like, well, what was that? What does that mean? You know?
4: Right.
5: In this book, though, you kind of get a sense of what it could mean. We exist in these places, but we are different people, but we have a sort of, I don't want to use the word soul because that seems so theological for this book, but I will. We have a kind of basic essence which stays the same, even as our job changes and our surroundings change. We are still essentially us.
4: Hmm. Well, Mandel spoke to Esquire about how she often writes about people experiencing disasters, including political ones, like one that ends a country. Here she is on the Esquire podcast, What I've Learned.
6: I wanted to write a book about the aftermath of the worst case scenario. What does resilience mean in a time like this? Who are you going to be at the end of a country? Those are the problems and the questions, rather, that I wanted to grapple with. So I don't actually see it as being a book about a civil war in the same way that Station 11 wasn't really about a pandemic. It was more about examining how we respond as people, how we hold on to our humanity or don't in these really extreme situations, in the aftermath of these extreme situations.
4: I could see coming away from a book like this, and I haven't read it, I'm feeling a lot of despair or potentially feeling some hope.
5: Yeah, this is not 1984. This is not a boot stomping on a face forever. Both these parts, both the part where the United States has fallen apart and the other part where it's coming together in this authoritarian state, they both end with notes of hope, because neither of those things is stable, you know? Mm. In both cases, there's a human spirit, there's a human desire for freedom and liberty that persists. She is not, finally, a depressing author.
4: Okay. Well, we're talking to Ron Charles. He's a book critic on Substack and a former book editor for the Washington Post's Book World. Now, your next book is True Confessions of First Lady Freeman. This is by Deesha Filyaw. Now, the title suggests something sort of revelatory. Who's at the center of this story?
5: Oh, this is a very funny book. It's written in the first person. It's by Charisse. She's 40. She's married to one of the wealthiest black preachers in the country. And she is going to tell all, finally. She opens by saying, I will not sign that NDA. You're getting the full truth here. And the story she tells is very

0: Outrageous. She married early. She hoped that marrying this wealthy pastor would free her, would cleanse her from a sort of scandalous past of poverty and her loose ways. But the other wealthy pastor's wives will never accept her. Mm. No, they're mean to her. And so she has a plan. She always has a plan. This plan is she will win the First Lady's pageant. It's sort of like a beauty pageant, or a talent pageant for pastors' wives. And so she spends a year getting ready to win this. I won't tell you what happens, but it is outrageous. It's hilarious. And it's a really serious critique of church hypocrisy, attitudes about sexuality, the kinds of impossible standards we place on women. I thought it was really fun book.
1: Well, Disha Filia is also the author of The Secret Lives of Church Ladies. And do you see these books in conversation with each other?
0: Yes, I do. This is a funnier book, but it deals with very similar issues about sexual mores, about the pressures those put on women that they cannot meet, that nobody could meet, about the kinds of things that are buried and what that does to a person.
1: Well, you often also bring us a children's book recommendation. This time, it is called A Riddle of Ills. It's written by Nicholas Day. It's illustrated by Corey R. Tabor. And there are so many good children's books out there, even science books for kids. But what made this one really stand out to you?
0: I honestly think this is one of the best children's science picture books I have ever seen. We don't know a lot about eels, it turns out. I mean, I don't know anything about eels, but...
1: You do now.
0: Yeah, I do now. This is a picture book about that process of how little we know. So the book begins in a very cheeky way, asking questions about eels and then saying, you know, like, where do eels come from? And where do they grow up? And what do they eat? And all those sort of things. And then it says, these are not difficult questions, usually. But we don't know the answers about eels. And we've been studying them for thousands of years. So it's not only a book where kids learn about eels, but much more importantly, they learn about how science develops, about the kinds of questions that persist, about what it means not to know and to find out, arrive at an answer, hold that answer for, in some cases, centuries, and then realize, no, that was totally wrong. Throw it out and find a new answer.
1: Hmm. You know, I think when people maybe think about children's picture books, it seems like an easy genre to create, right? But
0: it's not.
1: Like, how difficult is it to write a picture book and a picture book that really works for kids?
0: And yes, exactly. And that tells something significant about science and about biology. It's really, really difficult. Also, I like these illustrations. Of course, we're on radio, but you're probably better at this than I am. They're watercolor. They're whimsical, but they're not anthropomorphical. I
1: mean,
0: you do see the eels. You see the different scientists trying to struggle with eels. I think it's really beautiful. And I'm always looking for books that want to teach in a way that doesn't sound teachery, you know, that doesn't sound like eat your peas. Because that's at the end of the day, when you're trying to get your kids to bed, they want to be charmed. They want to be amused. They want to laugh. This is the kind of book that can do all those things.
1: And what age is this book good for?
0: 4 to 8.
1: 4 to 8.
0: Which is pretty young.
1: Yeah, to learn about eels. But I guess it's never too early to learn about eels. Are there any books you're looking forward to that are coming out in the next month?
0: Oh, there are a lot of good books coming up. Barbara Kingsolver has a book coming up that'll be a big hit next month. Yeah, stay tuned. And I'll do a lot of Halloween children's books next month, too.
1: Ooh, well, you'll have to come back and bring us some spooky tales for children. That's Ron Charles. He's a book critic and former book editor for the Washington Post's Book World. He now writes about books on his Substack, also called Ron Charles Run. It's so great to have you. Thank you for bringing us so many gifts.
0: Thank you so much for having me.
1: Coming up, world leaders arrive in New York for the yearly session of the United Nations General Assembly. In a world of spiraling geopolitical crises, what can the UN actually accomplish? That's just ahead. I'm Jen White. This is 1A.

0: I'm Dr. Anthony Lizerwitz, and this is Climate Connections. 2 years ago, the torrential rains of Hurricane Helene triggered catastrophic landslides in southern Appalachia, including one that killed 11 members of a single family. Karen Rogers is director of the National Environmental Mapping and Application Center at the University of North Carolina, Asheville.
1: There has been a history of landslides in this part of North Carolina. It's a known phenomenon, but after Helene, it was devastating.
0: She says the region's steep mountain slopes are prone to landslides, especially along paths where they've occurred in the past and in areas where the soil is already saturated.
1: With Helene, we had had a precipitation event 2 days before that I think was about a 7-inch rainfall in some parts of the region. It was pretty significant, and so it saturated the soils significantly before even Helene arrived.
0: And as climate change causes more extreme storms, the risk of landslides is growing. So Roger's team is partnering with the North Carolina Geological Survey to develop an early warning system. She says it will overlay storm forecasts with maps of past landslides and soil moisture data. The goal is to pinpoint the areas most at risk so people can get out of harm's way. Climate Connections is produced by the Yale Center for Environmental Communication. To learn more about climate change, visit climateconnections.org.
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3: This is 1A. I'm Jen White.
4: We all have to recognize, no matter how great our strength, that we must deny ourselves the license to do always as we please. No one nation, no regional group can or should expect any special privilege which harms any other nation.
3: That was President Harry Truman speaking in San Francisco to delegates of the 1945 United Nations Conference on International Organization. Their mission? Write the charter, the rules of the new body that will govern international politics after World War II. 81 years later, world leaders meet this week in New York for the General Assembly's annual meeting. But the organization's effectiveness in the world appears more in question than ever, including during the opening speeches on Tuesday. Here's Turkish President Erdogan, President Trump, French President Emmanuel Macron, and British Prime Minister Andy Burnham.
5: The United Nations, established 81 years ago to maintain international peace and security, is no longer able to fulfill this mission.
6: The United Nations has great, great potential. I've said that for many years. But it must stop imposing the far-left agenda of globalist bureaucrats who nobody ever elected.
7: The question is, do we want to live under this state of affairs with a return to the law of the jungle? Or do we want to live in a civilized international society?
8: We know that we are at our strongest when we unite with others, when we reach across borders to solve shared problems. Standing here today, I am reminded of the huge human progress that this organization has led.
3: Those were clips of speeches from President Erdogan of Turkey, President Trump, President Macron of France, and Prime Minister Burnham of the UK, all speaking yesterday, Erdogan and Macron there using interpreters. In response, UN diplomats, including the UN Secretary General, continue to argue that an increasingly violent and destabilized world needs a forum like the UN to achieve peace. But Trump continues to upend diplomatic norms, including in crises like the U.S. and Israel's war with Iran.
6: Will a deal be made with Iran that lets them rebuild and create a far greater country than it ever was before? Maybe one of the greatest in the Middle East or even the world? Or do I annihilate the Islamic Republic and do it quickly, never giving them a chance to kill and destroy people and countries again?
3: President Trump again speaking at the UN General Assembly on Tuesday. So what is the relevance of the United Nations today, especially in the face of ongoing geopolitical and humanitarian crises like Ukraine, Iran, Gaza, Sudan? Why do so many people think the UN is falling short of the mission that President Truman laid out? Joining us from New York is Daniel Forti. He's the head of UN Affairs at the International Crisis Group. That's a think tank focused on preventing and ending war and conflict. Daniel, welcome to the program.
9: Thanks so much for having me.
3: And joining us from Odessa in southwest Ukraine is Matthias Schmala. He's the resident and humanitarian coordinator in Ukraine, the head of the UN's presence in the country. Matthias, welcome to 1A.
10: Thank you very much. Good evening from Odessa.
3: Well, we also want to hear from you. What do you see as the role for the UN in solving the world's crises? Where would you want individual countries to take the lead? Email us at 1A@WAMU.org. Now, there are some big, obvious international crises. The UN is confronting Russia's war in Ukraine, the U.S. and Israel launching a war against Iran, the human suffering in Gaza from the Israel-Hamas war. We cover these regularly on the show. Daniel, as a UN watcher, what would you add to that list?
9: Look, I think, you know, we're at a moment where the world is much more insecure than it has been in years past. Currently, academic studies show that there are about 65 wars and ongoing armed conflicts today, and that trend has been steadily rising in the past decade, decade and a half. You mentioned some of the most geopolitical and major fault lines that we're on today. We would point out that a conflict in Sudan, which has ensnared the Horn of Africa well over 3 years running, is one where humanitarian and diplomats relatively quip that it is one of the world's worst crises. But unfortunately, it doesn't get enough geopolitical attention. There are others ranging from the conflict in Myanmar to the Eastern DRC to Central African Republic to Afghanistan, where human suffering is incredibly present, and the politics and the inability of states to come together to actually find political solutions to promote dialogue, to end violence, to even have some common understanding about how to support states in crises or to recovering from crises has really put us in this particularly dangerous moment. And the UN was created in 1945 to help states resolve and prevent wars. And that goes to the heart of the challenge today of why many leaders and many individuals around the world really struggle to see the UN as a relevant international organization.
3: Would you say there's any shared thinking on the role the UN can play and other issues that could lead to conflict? I'm thinking specifically about climate change.
9: Absolutely. We would, you know, I think over the past decade and what the current Secretary General Antonio Guterres has really tried to focus world leaders on is these global threats that will affect all people and countries around the world. And there are two that he's been quite consistent on. The first, as you mentioned, Jen, is climate change. You know, he came into office in 2017, just a year after world leaders signed the Paris Climate Accords, which really had a load of voluntary commitments for states to take action on themselves. I mean, I don't need to be the first to tell you that many countries have fallen short of those commitments, where global warming is on an alarming pace, and we're starting to see states where the consequences, not only just for their natural environments, but also for their existential realities, is becoming incredibly severe. And the second one, which has dominated High Level Week this year in New York, has been artificial intelligence. This was a topic that Secretary General Guterres has actually been quite forward-leaning on, urging states to consider global cooperation on the emerging technology as early as 2021. But it was really only in the past few weeks and months, with the rapid and exponential growth of this technology and some of the news around Anthropic and now what President Trump labeled yesterday as super intelligence, that has gotten world leaders incredibly worried and argued for the need of some international cooperation, whether through the UN in terms of of governance and rules and processes, or just using an organization like the one we have here in New York as a convening platform that can bring all states and people and even private sector companies together to talk about their concerns, to highlight what they want to get through cooperation, and try and explore whether some engagement is possible.
3: Well, the most powerful arm of the United Nations is the Security Council. It's meant to respond to potential threats for conflict or violence in the world, and it controls the UN peacekeeping force. But it struggled to pass resolutions on recent crises because its five permanent members, the winners of World War II, including the U.S., Russia, and China, can single-handedly veto any resolution. And that includes a resolution on Iran sanctions last week. The Council also failed to pass a resolution condemning Russia's full-scale invasion of Ukraine in 2022. Matthias, you're in Ukraine. What is the impact on the ground of the United States failing to pass a resolution on that war?
10: Well, the most obvious impact on the ground is that the war continues. I left Kyiv this morning as the central railway station was being attacked. And then a few hours later, a building, a conference center near my own office building. So the war continues. And arguably, if the Security Council found a way of not just condemning the war that is being waged against Ukraine, but finding ways of helping to solve it by, for example, agreeing to deploy peacekeeping forces, is holding up any progress in terms of reaching a ceasefire or a lasting peace.
3: Well, you recently told the Telegraph newspaper that the setup of the Security Council was not appropriate for the UN as a global forum. Why?
10: Look, you made a mention to the five permanent, so-called permanent members of the Security Council with veto rights are essentially the five countries that are seen as the ones that won World War II and arguably played a good role at the time. I'm German for the United Nations and those five countries to have played a role in ending the Nazi regime is undoubtedly good. 81 years later, the world has changed. There are many other countries with capacities, with strength across the world. In Africa, I'm thinking of Nigeria, South Africa, in the Americas, Brazil as an example, then of course India and countries like that. So for none of those countries to have a permanent seat in the global governance structure of the UN is highly problematic.
3: Well, Daniel, how do you think the Trump administration's criticisms, including from the president himself, as well as its actions, like withdrawing from 31 UN agencies, how do you think that's all impacted the UN's ability to aid in solving, you know, Russia's invasion of Ukraine, the U.S. and Israel's war with Iran, the continued Israeli strikes on Gaza, and other crises?
9: The return of the Trump administration in 2025 was a seismic shift for the organization. During his first term, President Trump was hostile to some of the UN's work, including on climate change, but he really didn't go out of his way to discredit or weaken the organization broadly. That all changed last year. You know, Trump cut off all aid and funding to the UN. Recently, he withdrew from some UN bodies. His ambassadors have in the UN rejected the Sustainable Development Goals, argued that many of its non-binding policies are efforts at global government. And what we've seen is that, you know, Trump does not want to spend a lot of money on the UN or to support much of an organization where U.S. officials have to bargain with others. Though we have seen a shift in the past year. When Mike Waltz arrived in New York, the former national security advisor who now leads the U.S. representation here in New York, we have seen that on occasion the U.S. has learned it needs to work through the UN and not entirely around it. While it used to pay a massive amount on humanitarian funding, the U.S. has given about half of what it used to compared to not funding anything in 2025. On issues like Gaza and Haiti, where the U.S. has actively worked through the Security Council to get their legal authorization, to get some political backing, and to actually execute plans that officials in Washington have learned it cannot do on its own. So even for Trump, which sees the U.N. as a helpful stage, as we noticed yesterday, there is some limited value to global cooperation.
3: We're talking to Daniel Forti, head of UN Affairs at the International Crisis Group. Also with us, Matthias Schmala. He's the UN's resident and humanitarian coordinator in Ukraine. I'm Jen White. You're listening to 1A. We mentioned the current UN Secretary General, Antonio Guterres. His term is over at the end of 2026, and he spoke at the opening of the General Assembly on Tuesday.
11: The United Nations exists because power requires rules, and humanity needs a place where power answers to principle. And the Charter leaves no room for selective reading. The world does not need a weaker United Nations. It needs a UN strong enough to face the world as it is, and determined enough to build the world as it should be.
3: I'm curious to hear from both of you what you think Guterres has done to try to bring the UN back to the center of international diplomacy for the wars in Ukraine, with Iran and Israel's war with Hamas. Daniel, I'll come to you first.
9: Look, we would say that Antonio Guterres has been quite strong on backing international law, holding member states to normative commitments when they fall short and or violate common rules of international engagement, particularly around sovereignty and territorial integrity, and has invested a lot of his personal diplomacy in supporting humanitarian efforts, particularly in crises around Gaza and Ukraine. But he is not invested as much on the peacemaking and diplomacy side of the job of Secretary General. Guterres has adopted a largely cautious approach to the UN's role. In part, this is his reading of the Security Council and views that at a time when major powers like the US, Russia, and China are divided and the Security Council is paralyzed as a consequence of those divisions, he does not see a place where the UN should be very strongly engaged on some of those issues in the absence of a Security Council to support him. He is also himself not invested as much diplomacy of his particular office. So traveling to conflict-affected states, using his own convening power and diplomatic authority to bring warring parties together, and as a consequence of that, lost some legitimacy and influence in states around the world, in particular among the U.S. and Russia. And so that has made it very difficult for the UN to be a relevant political and peacemaking organization in some of these largest crises.
3: Well, Matthias, that makes me wonder how Russia is using the setup of the United Nations to achieve its goals, which right now include winning its war against Ukraine and subjugating the country.
10: Yeah, if you allow and let me say a few words about my boss, Antonio Guterres. I think he often says the UN has peacekeeping forces, but it doesn't really have guns to stop any wars. Our weapon is the power of persuasion and using words. And Guterres, from my point of view, has been on the right side of history in being very clear, as Daniel also mentioned, when member states have violated the UN Charter, for example, the Russians here in Ukraine, by violating the territorial integrity of Ukraine. And undoubtedly, Russia is one of the permanent five members of the Security Council with veto rights. They have successfully avoided the Security Council in unison, taking a clear stand on the situation in Ukraine and then using the UN's tools that go beyond the words, for example, into peacekeeping. Allow me also to note that in Ukraine, we are doing a lot of humanitarian and early recovery work, and we are appreciated a lot for that by the Ukrainian people. So it's a bit of a mixed picture. We are being criticized for not ending the war, helping to end the war, but we are recognized for the humanitarian and recovery work we do.
3: We're discussing the United Nations and its relevance on the global stage. We're here with Matthias Schmala. He's the resident and humanitarian coordinator in Ukraine. He leads the UN's presence in that country. Also with us, Daniel Forti, head of UN Affairs at the International Crisis Group. That's a nonpartisan think tank. A note that tomorrow we'll have more on the UN General Assembly, specifically its focus on Gaza. We'll hear from News Roundup regular Akbar Shahid Ahmed of the Washington Sun. He'll tell us about the latest diplomatic efforts and the current situation on the ground in Gaza. We'll also hear about his new book, Crossing the Red Line, Biden, His Advisors, and Israel's War in Gaza. Still to come, what reform of the UN could look like, and how realistic is that reform? That's just ahead. This is 1A.

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2: 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He helped arrange summits between President Biden and Xi and just co-authored a report on China's cyber threat to America's critical networks. 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
7: Let's get back to our discussion about the current state of the United Nations. Still with us, Daniel Forte. He's the head of UN Affairs at the International Crisis Group. That's a nonpartisan think tank focused on preventing and ending war. And Matthias Schmala. He's the resident and humanitarian coordinator in Ukraine. He leads the United Nations presence in that country. And you can still send us your questions about the UN. What do you want to know about the possibilities for reform or for expanding what the UN can do in the world? Email us at 1A@WAMU.org. I want to get to reform in a moment, but Daniel, I want to make sure we touch on China. It increasingly plays a role at the UN. Chinese President Xi Jinping visits the White House starting today. He'll visit President Trump at the White House. Broadly, what does China want at the UN for these General Assembly meetings and at the Security Council?
8: I'll start with the second part of that question. China really values its role as a permanent member on the Security Council. And at a time when U.S. diplomacy around the world is perhaps more volatile than Americans and other allies are used to seeing, China is quite interested in positioning itself as a more stable and predictable major power on the world stage. China wears two hats at the UN. It is both a permanent member with the privileges and responsibilities that, and at times criticisms that come with that role, but it also very carefully positions itself with many developing countries in all other parts of the world, whether in Latin America or Asia or the African continent, in order to show that its development priorities, its governance priorities, which are very reflective of Xi Jinping's worldview and efforts in China and around the region, can get more profile at the international stage. What's actually quite interesting is that, you know, at a moment when the U.S.-China relationship is quite volatile, at the UN Security Council, they actually have found some ways to accommodate one another. They certainly don't agree on every issue, whether that's in the Gulf or in Gaza or even Ukraine. But on secondary issues, whether Afghanistan or the DR Congo, they have found some ability to make diplomatic deals, which is actually a helpful sign to show that even for the world's largest economies and permanent members, the UN can be a useful space for dialogue and occasional deal making. Mm-hmm.
7: Well, let's turn to this question of reform. We mentioned the Security Council, of course, the criticisms around how its five permanent members have veto power. And those five members are the U.S., China, Russia, the U.K., and France. There are 10 other seats where member states rotate in, but they don't have that same veto power. Matthias, what do you think it would take to change how the Security Council works and make it more responsive to crises?
9: My view is it will take two, three things. One is attitudes of member states. I want to go back to the quote you had at the beginning of the show from President Truman, who, if I remember correctly, said, you know, where no one is served if everyone just looks after their own interest. We share this planet together and we need to find common solutions to common problems like climate change. But that requires member states to see this as important, to find joint solutions for common problems we have. Secondly, of course, there are then more, let's call them technical solutions. You could expand the number of veto power holding members of the Security Council, for example, having one from Africa or Asia or the Americas added, one from each of those continents as one example. You could then also argue that power should be shifted back to the actual parliament, if I may call the General Assembly that. You know, if we believe in true democracy and every vote counts, we have 192 member states, if I remember correctly, why not decide things, including peacemaking roles for the UN civil service by the General Assembly? And then final comment is it all requires checks and balances. So there needs to be checks and balances between the administration that I work for, between the Security Council and the General Assembly, and then courts. It is important that we also have the International Court for Criminal Justice as an example and as part of the checks and balances system.
7: Daniel, practically speaking, what would it take to implement some of those technical changes that Matthias just laid out?
8: So the composition and the authorities of the UN Security Council are broadly codified in the UN Charter. So any changes to the UN Charter itself requires two-thirds of the UN General Assembly, so that's 127 out of the current 193 members, to agree on the change, and all five of the permanent members must be among those two-thirds that agree to any revision to the UN Security Council's membership and veto authorities in particular. And at this moment of geopolitical division, it is very hard to see a world where, first, all five permanent members agree on changes to the Security Council's composition or authorities, and second, they do so in a way that dilutes their current influence in the organization, which is what the vast majority of the UN membership wants. But it is also important to note that there have been more relatively smaller but impactful initiatives in recent years pursued by some groups of member states to try and either socialize changes or increase the accountability of the Security Council to the General Assembly. For example, a few years ago, Liechtenstein worked with a group of member states to create something called the veto initiative, which means that anytime one of the permanent members vetoes a resolution in the Security Council, they have to go to the General Assembly and present their rationale. For the previous 8 decades of the UN's history, that was not the case. And now there is a bit more of a social cost anytime one of the permanent members wields their veto authority. That is, of course, a relatively small change at a moment when you have Russia and the U.S. blocking resolutions that have major ramifications for issues around the world, in particular in Ukraine, as Matthias mentioned, or in Iran. But they are an important measure. And just to broadly end, Jen, one thing that's even hard for the permanent members to deny at this moment is that the Security Council is functioning effectively or has a lot of credibility. They themselves understand that these geopolitical divisions have really negatively affected the Council and the organization's relevance on peace and security.
7: Well, we're hearing from you. Susan in Virginia Beach writes this about the UN's role. It's important to keep this body because of its role in convening countries on mutual challenges, climate change and food security and human rights promotion and violations. Climate change is our true great collective challenge. And Antonio Guterres has been a strong voice for our global concerns and the rule of law, whereas Donald Trump denies climate change. We also heard from Hugh, who says while the UN condemns actions by countries, it is impotent in pursuing actions that would change things, such as the Iran war, the genocide in Gaza, Sudan, etc. What the UN needs is the ability to call for international sanctions on violating countries. This would give meaning to those condemnations and possibly end those violations, as the sanctions on South Africa proved during apartheid. Daniel, what do you make of Hugh's point there?
8: I think it's important to understand which parts of the UN we talk about when we criticize or support what the UN is doing around the world. You have the Secretary General and the bureaucracy and the presence of the UN officials around the world, which cover everything from humanitarian assistance, development, peace and security, so Blue Helmet peacekeepers, to even officials who work on internet rules and governance, or the maritime organization, or environmental standards. So the UN plays a lot of different roles on the world stage. Then you have the General Assembly, which is the wider membership, and the Security Council, which is the only part of the UN that can impose executive enforcement actions. While a lot of the UN's decisions, in particular from the General Assembly and the priorities of the Secretary General and international civil servants working under the UN, would be more effective if they had international enforcement action from the Security Council. Unfortunately, those just get caught up in the political realities of the day. We've seen this, for example, on DPRK, where the UN used to oversee a very extensive sanctions regime on the nuclear states, but due to Russia's warming relations with the country, no longer play an active oversight role in monitoring some of those sanctions. Similarly, on Ukraine and the Russia's war there, there have been many states who would be interested in using multilateral sanctions to complement those that are coming from the European Union and other states on Russia. But the reality is, because Russia sits on that body, it is much harder for them to take a decision that would impose costs on themselves. And unfortunately, that is one of the grand bargains of the design of the UN, and makes it a sharp contrast from the last international organization to have such a global remit, which was the League of Nations.
7: Well, you mentioned the DPRK, and you're referring there to the Democratic Republic, the Democratic People's Republic of Korea. We're talking to Daniel Forti. He's head of UN affairs at the International Crisis Group. Also with us, Matthias Schmala. He's the UN's resident and humanitarian coordinator in Ukraine. I'm Jen White. You're listening to 1A. We got this from Andy in Nashville, who says the United Nations does not have a $25 trillion GDP, so it does not have the power to stop or start wars or provide all the aid needed by people around the world. If the United Nations did not exist, an international body just like it would have to be created so that all nations could continually meet and talk with each other. So, Matthias, there Andy is referring to money and power being needed for effectiveness. And the UN is facing a funding crisis. How would you describe the current state of funding for the UN?
9: So we are indeed in a financial crisis. A number of member states, not just the US, have cut back on what we call core funding, so essentially membership fees. Though, interestingly, the Trump administration recently paid its fees for this year at least, which was one indication for us working inside the UN that they have indeed not quite given up on the UN. Another example of this is that at the beginning of this year, the U.S. administration cut all humanitarian funding for Ukraine, where I work. Now they've come back and given us, for example, $330 million for the so-called Ukraine Humanitarian Fund that I administer. So again, an example of back and forth. You know, it's not a completely bleak picture. I also have to say that my leadership, including Antonio Guterres, has said a financial crisis is an opportunity for needed change. And some some of the criticism of the UN that we are have become too big a bureaucracy, too many organizations, is right. So my hope is that the funding crisis will lead as to some positive change, and there is some evidence of that already happening.
7: Well, as we've been talking about, the UN is more than its five permanent Security Council members. Daniel, how much of this current discussion around the UN's effectiveness is about the actions of a few of the world's most powerful countries, and how much of the crisis of confidence comes from the rest of the 193 member states?
8: I think it's a good question, because there has been a confluence of the Trump administration's impositions of cost-cutting on the UN and larger discussions of UN reform. The UN is always going through various cycles of reform. Every secretary general comes in with a reform package. UN member states always talk about the need to have a more impactful and efficient organization. So this is actually quite regular in terms of the UN's life cycles. What was different was when the Trump administration paused all of its funding to the UN in 2025. Washington is the organization's single largest funder. It contributes about 25% of the peacekeeping budget, 22% of the regular budget, and has historically provided over about 20% of the voluntary funding that goes to humanitarian and development parts of the system. So the sudden closing of the tap forced the UN into a massive effort, not only at reform, but to manage with fewer resources. Now, if you ask many other UN member states who are not permanent members, they have, you know, they say both things. They admit that the UN bureaucracy and institution could use some refining, which at times has grown complicated because of their own priorities. But they do not adopt the same dire language that the Trump administration has used. They value the organization's work, whether on peacekeeping, whether on humanitarian assistance, whether on supporting the Sustainable Development Goals, incredibly so, and don't want to throw the baby out with the bathwater.
7: I mean, diplomacy still takes place elsewhere between countries or in other forums like NATO's. Briefly, Matthias, why does it matter if the UN becomes less effective or less central to international diplomacy?
9: I think it matters in several ways. One is obviously wars are not ended as quickly as they could if the convening power of the UN is not used to bring about diplomatic solutions. So the prolongation of wars is one impact of the UN not functioning in terms of its member states using it as well as it could. A second thought is there are examples where it does work. So in Ukraine, we had 2-3 years ago the so-called Black Sea Grain Initiative, where the Secretary General talked with the support and cooperation of Turkey with both sides in this war and got an agreement that allowed almost 33 million tons of food to be exported from Ukrainian ports despite the ongoing war. So it's not, again, a totally bleak picture, and the Black Sea Grain Initiative showed what is possible if diplomacy works. And then final example I would use is we haven't touched on public health crises, for example, COVID or the ongoing Ebola. And without a multinational system like the UN, we would struggle overcoming these kinds of crises.
7: Well, we'll end the conversation there for now. We'll continue to talk about the UN General Assembly on tomorrow's program. That was Matthias Schmalta. He's the resident and humanitarian coordinator in Ukraine. He leads the UN's presence in that country. Also with us today, Daniel Forti, head of UN affairs at the International Crisis Group. That's a nonpartisan think tank focused on preventing and ending wars. Daniel, Matthias, thanks to you all. Today's producer was Michael Folero. This program comes to you from WAMU, part of American University in Washington, distributed by NPR. I'm Jen White. Thanks for listening, and we'll talk more soon. This is 1A.

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4: From WHYY in Philadelphia, I'm Terry Gross with Fresh Air. Today, why the U.S. and China are at a precarious moment in their relationship. Tomorrow, President Trump and China's President Xi have their summit meeting in Washington. Likely topics will include the war in Iran, AI safety, tariffs, trade war, and how each country has something essential for tech. China has rare earth minerals, and America manufactures chips. Whether it's discussed or not, Taiwan and a possible war over its independence are likely to be on the minds of Trump and Xi. We talk with Rush Doshi, a senior fellow at the Council on Foreign Relations. During the Biden administration, Doshi was the deputy senior director for China and Taiwan affairs on the National Security Council and helped arrange summits with China. First News.
5: Live from NPR News, I'm Lakshmi Singh. The latest NPR PBS News Marist poll looks at how President Trump is faring with voters ahead of the midterm elections. NPR's Stephen Fowler has more on the findings.
6: Earlier this month at the Republican Party's midterm convention, Trump said to pretend that he was on the ballot. Many voters seem to have taken that insistence to heart, just maybe not in the way he's hoping. 53% of registered voters say they'd back a Democrat in congressional races. A majority of those folks say that vote signals opposition to Trump. And a large number of Republicans, including 2 in 5 who backed Trump in 2024, say he is not much of a factor in their vote. In another warning sign for Republicans, more people say they want to vote for candidates bringing new ideas and change instead of experience and a proven record. Stephen Fowler, NPR News.
5: Three news outlets make their case in court today to get back access to the White House. Lawyers for CNN, MS Now, and Politico will tell a judge President Trump is violating their constitutional rights and they should be able to cover him whether he approves of their stories or not. Some media organizations, including NPR and Fox News, are refusing to take audio, video, or photos from White House events until further notice. Here's NPR's David Folkenflik.
7: The Justice Department referred to White House memos on this, saying that they were upset over coverage of the White House ballroom construction. They were upset about the reports of depletion of ammunition during the war against Iran. They were upset, for example, about coverage of the Republican midterm convention in Dallas, saying that it was unpopular. It hadn't gone well. They said these things jeopardize national security and spread falsehoods.
5: NPR's David Folkenflik reporting. President Trump faces low approval ratings in national polls over his handling of the U.S. war with Iran, which has resulted in surging fuel prices. In a speech to the UN General Assembly yesterday, Trump threatened Iran to make a deal or face annihilation. This morning, Iran's president called out Trump in his speech to the international body, saying Washington does not understand the country it seeks to, quote, bully. China's top leader Xi Jinping arrives in the U.S. this afternoon for meetings with President Trump. We have more from NPR's Emily Fang.
8: For China, the priority here is to keep the U.S. pacified without committing to anything. For the U.S., there's been an overall lack of direction in the Trump administration's approach to China this term, says Eli Ratner, a former Assistant Secretary of Defense in the Biden administration.
9: They have moved away from that declaratory policy around seeing China as the dominant strategic competitor. They have unwound some of the traditional support that we've had toward Taiwan and other allies and partners.
8: A senior administration official said Trump will personally meet Xi on the tarmac at Joint Base Andrews as he arrives in the U.S. on Wednesday evening, a sign of the importance of the visit to the president. Emily Fang, NPR News, Washington.
5: This is NPR.
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11: Reporting from the campus of Fairfield University, I'm Diana Montaño with these headlines. Central Connecticut State University President Zulma Toro has resigned from her position. This comes amid accusations that Toro created a hostile work environment rife with bullying and intimidation. The school opened an investigation into Toro last month after a CCSU employee of 40 years filed a complaint detailing alleged violations of school policy. Darien's Board of Education says flash flooding on September 13th caused significant damage to the town's school property. During the board's meeting yesterday, Superintendent Eric Byrne reported the loss of groundskeeping equipment such as mowers and leaf blowers and over a dozen maintenance vehicles. Byrne also said three boilers and a hot water heater at Hindley Elementary School were damaged beyond repair. And today is Connecticut Day at the Big E Fair in Massachusetts. The day includes entertainment, exhibits, and activities honoring the Nutmeg State. The Big E is held just over the border in West Springfield. The fair runs through October 4th. 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For more, go to ctpublic.org.
12: I'm meteorologist Garrett Arshianis. There's definitely a chill in the air on this first afternoon of autumn. Temperatures are running in the 60s today, and once again we have that cool breeze out of the northeast, so you'll probably want to have some long sleeves if you are heading out. Tonight looks partly to mostly cloudy with low temperatures in the 40s and 50s, and we'll see partly sunny skies with 60s tomorrow. With the Connecticut Public Radio Weather Report, I'm meteorologist Garrett Arshianis.
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4: This is Fresh Air. I'm Terry Gross. Some combustible topics are likely to be addressed at tomorrow's summit between President Donald Trump and China's President Xi Jinping, like controls on AI safety, the war in Iran, tariffs, the trade war, and China's export of rare earth metals and rare earth magnets. A subject sure to be on the minds of the Chinese and the Americans is the possibility of China invading Taiwan, and whether the U.S. would arm and defend the island nation, possibly getting us into an armed conflict with China. Whether or not anything is resolved at the summit, what's said, how it's interpreted, and what's left unsaid will matter. Beijing is trying to take over the position the U.S. has long held as the global leader, and they may be getting closer to achieving that goal. To help us understand all this and set the stage for the summit, our guest is Rush Doshi, a senior fellow at the Council on Foreign Relations and the director of its China Strategy Initiative. He's the author of the book The Long Game, China's Grand Strategy to Displace American Order. He's also an assistant professor in the School of Foreign Service at Georgetown University. During the Biden administration, Doshi was the deputy senior director for China and Taiwan affairs at the National Security Council. In that capacity, he negotiated with his Chinese counterpart and helped arrange summits with China. We recorded our interview yesterday. Rush Doshi, welcome back to Fresh Air.
14: Thanks. It's great to be with you.
4: So Trump likes to say that President Xi likes him, that they get along. How do you think Xi would describe Trump?
14: Well, what's interesting is these two leaders have had dealings going back all the way to 2016, 2017, really, is when that starts. And I think President Xi has always seen President Trump as unpredictable and also solicitous at times. President Trump is quite prone to flattering President Xi, just as he's prone to flattering Vladimir Putin. He has a tendency to flatter autocrats. So I think President Xi sees him as potentially dangerous in his unpredictability, but also, you know, manageable if President Xi is able to kind of appeal to his ego. And what we see between the two leaders now is a changed dynamic. You know, in the first term, President Trump felt very confident in pushing China, but at the same time, he always believed in stability in the relationship and wouldn't always push too far. This time around, I think President Xi feels like he has the upper hand, and President Trump feels like

0: Midterm elections are around the corner. On November 3rd, Americans, including Connecticut residents, will vote. They'll have the chance to shift the balance of political power in Washington, D.C. There's also a big gubernatorial election that day. Through it all, the Wheelhouse is dedicated to election coverage. 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
1: Manufacturing. Now, President Trump could have seen that coming. Certainly, past presidents knew that that threat could always be deployed. But they didn't push China into a position of having to use the tool. And here's the thing. If President Xi thinks he has the advantage with that tool, and President Trump thinks that President Xi has the advantage with that tool, then no matter what the reality is, perception becomes the reality. And that's why right now, I think Beijing feels like it's tamed President Trump.
2: Did President Trump fold on anything related to that?
1: Oh, very much. So right after President Xi used that tool, President Trump took those tariffs way back down to something closer to 30%. And after that, essentially did not pursue a number of actions that were in the American economic and technology interest, took a slightly softer line on issues related to Taiwan and human rights. Basically, we saw a complete shift in American policy. And Terry, this is a big deal. I mean, this is a moment, I think, where we can feel the tectonic shifts beneath us. What we saw was China received the full force of American economic coercion, and for the first time could completely turn that force back against the U.S. and get the U.S. to back down. Now, one last thing here. President Trump did have tools and cards that he could use in this situation. He chose not to. He blinked. And I think that President Xi wasn't just playing his cards. He was playing the player, as we might say in poker, and he figured out Trump's number.
2: So you said Trump had some tools that he didn't use. What tools went unused?
1: You know, one of them was that the U.S. has power over financial instruments. It can basically sanction smaller Chinese banks and say, if you don't let these rare earths flow to us, we're going to go after those smaller banks until you feel real pain. You know, China is the manufacturer of the world. It's the world's factory. So it's got great leverage when it comes to being able to make a thing that you need. But the U.S. is still in many ways the world's banker. We have great leverage when it comes to finance and currency and transactions in the financial sector. And so that was one area of leverage. The other is that the U.S. remains a technology superpower. And so a lot of the technology that China relies on to build chips, to design chips, to run its companies, is American software. And there are other choke points that the U.S. can play with in that front. So the U.S. did have these tools, but reaching for them would have been really escalatory. And so in the end, the president opted to back down because the risk of escalation was too great.
2: What would you like to see the outcome of the summit be? And what do you think it will be?
1: What I'd like to see is probably not what we're going to see. What I'd like to see is an effort to resolve some of the economic and tech issues between us, cooperation on AI safety, some de-escalation on Taiwan, and of course, some kind of path to ending some of the global conflicts that implicate both the U.S. and China, whether that's Russia-Ukraine or, of course, the current Iran war. But I think if I'm being realistic, this is a summit that's much more about pageantry and much more about the appearance of stability rather than actual substance. We're not going to see major breakthroughs or deliverables. At most, we'll see China make some purchases of agricultural products. There'll be a dialogue announced on AI. There'll be some photo ops. The first ladies will meet. And that'll be that.
2: Why are you so skeptical about the summit?
1: Well, I'm skeptical for a lot of different reasons. I think the first one is that there's really a difference of interest between the U.S. and China on many of these issues. And the second, there's a lack of trust. I mean, President Trump, from President Xi's perspective, isn't the most reliable interlocutor. He makes promises, then he breaks promises. And I think the risk that he's going to break promises also disincentivizes China from making its own promises. But the final point here is that the U.S. and China are just in a fierce rivalry. It's true that there's been some de-escalation ever since the rare earth situation last year. But the reality remains that the U.S. and China will probably be fierce competitors for some time to come.
2: So AI and cybersecurity are issues that are likely to come up at the summit. You just co-authored a report on cybersecurity for the Council on Foreign Relations. And I want to read a paragraph from that report, a paragraph that is really quite alarming. You write, China has built a sophisticated hacking apparatus to gain leverage in peacetime and wreak havoc during conflict. Currently, the U.S. lacks the

0: defenses or the credible deterrent to combat that threat. Over the past decade, China has built a sophisticated hacking apparatus to penetrate the water systems, energy grids, telecommunication networks, and transportation systems that underpin American society. The goal is not simply espionage. China is pre-positioning malware and maintaining dormant access to critical systems so it can gain leverage in peacetime and wreak havoc during a conflict. That sounds pretty bad. What has China already done in terms of hacking into American infrastructure and into government agencies?
1: Well, maybe I can start off by offering some personal perspective here. When I entered government in the Biden administration at the National Security Council in 2021, you know, I was first briefed about the extent of these penetrations into what we call critical infrastructure in the U.S., infrastructure upon which tens of millions of people rely. And it was alarming. And you saw over the course of the subsequent years, many U.S. officials say what the paragraph effectively that you just read, that China has pre-positioned for destructive cyber attack on the power, water, gas, telecom, and transportation infrastructure of this country. And what they would want to do is potentially shut down some of those systems, potentially in wartime, but could even be in peacetime to gain leverage. So the U.S. has to adjust its policy. And if you think about it, what China has done is put tens, if not hundreds of thousands of engineers on this problem set to build these offensive capabilities. And the U.S. has sort of dropped the ball. We don't have regulation of our cybersecurity the way we should because companies often oppose it. It's an extra cost. And the result is we have enormous vulnerabilities that nation states or even private actors can take advantage of to the detriment of all of us.
0: Now that we know that AI can go rogue and team up with a gang of AI-equipped computers and hack into another company, we have a hint of how powerful a weapon AI can be. What is China and what is the U.S. each worried about? Because I think they're worrying about different things.
1: It's true. China tends to worry a little bit more about questions of political security, right? The Chinese Communist Party wants to stay in power, and control over information is an important part of that equation. So historically, when they regulated technology, they thought about it in terms of information security. Can I make sure the content that's circulating on the internet is consistent with the party's views? It's the right propaganda. It's appropriately censored. It doesn't make fun of President Xi Jinping, etc. When AI became a major factor in the technology landscape, China began to think about it in similar terms. They wanted to control the content that AI produced. And that's where they began, with political stability. In the U.S., so much of the conversation has not been about questions of speech, although that's there, the deep fakes, etc. The questions have really been about, will there be existential risk or other kinds of catastrophic risk that can come out of the loss of control of this technology? Whether that's AI agents that hack critical infrastructure, the same infrastructure that China's actually hacking today, but perhaps far more competently, or whether AI combined with things like biosynthesis can create artificial viruses that are lethal and transmissible and can be catastrophic for the human race. Those are just a handful of the concerns people have about AI. But you're right, there's two different conversations. For China, initially it's been about political security, maybe social displacement from job loss. In the U.S., those things are there, but there's this bigger existential layer layered on top.
0: One thing they have in common, China and the U.S., is they both want to win the AI race. And Trump wants no restrictions. He has said about AI, we will cherish it, help it, and watch over it. It kind of sounds more like marriage vows than an AI policy. Compare that to China.
1: Yeah, I think to have and to hold your AI models will not be the right regulatory approach, if I'm being honest. But look, the Chinese Communist Party has regulated AI. They've just done it for their social purposes, right? They're worried about, you know, AI giving you the answer to Tiananmen Square or coming after an official in ways that'll basically weaken the Chinese Communist Party's hold on information. In the U.S., the regulatory questions have been about existential risks. What President Trump is basically saying is, I'm not really worried about those risks. I think those are all made up. I think they're basically designed to sell AI companies, that the risk of anything catastrophic happening is minimal. Let's just go. And so there's a huge disconnect there. And actually, Terry, it creates challenges. Because at this state visit, if the two leaders are going to talk about AI, You know, it's hard for the U.S. side to say, hey, China, we should work together to make AI more safe and secure, when China's view of us is that we're regulatory cowboys.
0: Well, we need to take a short break here, so let me reintroduce you. My guest is Rush Doshi. During the Biden administration, Doshi was the Deputy Senior Director for China and Taiwan Affairs on the National Security Council. He's now a Senior Fellow at the Council on Foreign Relations and the Director of its China Strategy Initiative. We'll be right back after a break. This is Fresh Air.
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0: This is Fresh Air. Let's get back to the interview I recorded yesterday with Rush Doshi. During the Biden administration, he was the Deputy Senior Director for China and Taiwan Affairs on the National Security Council. He's now a Senior Fellow at the Council on Foreign Relations and Director of its China Strategy Initiative. So we've established that both the U.S. and China want to win the AI race. How far ahead are we from China? And what is China trying to do to catch up?
1: You know, American models are maybe 6 months to a year more advanced than Chinese models. But the question is, why is China so close? China has great talent. They have great power. But what they don't often have is the compute capacity that the U.S. has. They don't have the chips, if you will, that are so critical to building AI technology, to being able to train the models and then being able to run them, what we call inference. So the U.S. has that huge gap in compute. And in the last administration and in the first Trump administration, there were efforts to extend the American lead by limiting China's access to that compute. But here's the thing. China did find some ways to catch up despite that limitation. And often that's through what we call model distillation. That's sort of, you know, where they query our models to find more efficient paths to training their own models. So we've done the first draft of the homework and they're able to do a lot, you know, without having to start from scratch. That distillation has basically kept the U.S. and China closer than people might have otherwise expected, given the gaps in compute. And I think what you're seeing is many are saying, well, if China is able to distill our models, that means they have to have access to our models. And if our AI labs say, well, these models, we're going to delay the rollout, then China will have fewer opportunities to be able to access the models and fewer opportunities to learn from them, which would extend the American lead.
0: Why does it matter so much who, quote, like wins the race or is in the lead?
1: Well, there's a sense, I think, that China has that history proceeds through a series of industrial revolutions. We have to remember, China feels like they were a victim of what they call a century of humiliation at the hands of Western powers and Japan. And the origins of the century of humiliation, in their mind, is falling behind in technology, that the West mastered the steam engine and the railroad, and China didn't. And those things made the difference when the West became dominant globally and China fell behind. So China's vision is every time there's a major industrial revolution, they need to catch up. The first one, again, steam power, Great Britain won that, became a world power. The second one, electrification, maybe the third one, mass manufacturing. The U.S. won those and became a world power. China wants to win the fourth industrial revolution. That's AI, that's biotechnology, that's robotics, that's quantum computing. And if they're able to win it, they don't think it'll just bring them prosperity. They think it'll bring them power. It'll give them the chance to leap ahead of the United States when for so long they've been behind. So that's why AI matters to China. It's not just a fancy tool. It's not just a revenue stream. It is this essential input in the rise and fall of great powers, which from their perspective is the central story in China's history with the West. And for the U.S., you know, AI is a market story. You know, Wall Street is heavily betting on it. It's a technology story. We want to invent and innovate the future. But it's also a competitive story. There's a hope that when the U.S. has lost so many industries to China, succeeding in AI, being ahead in AI, can help us bring back some of those jobs, some of that prosperity, and perhaps some of that know-how, and also catalyze a new era of growth in the country.
0: One of the things the U.S. can do to slow down China's advancement in AI is to withhold the sale of high-powered chips that
1: Right.
0: you need for AI. Where do we stand on that now?
1: So the beginning of this policy really dates back to the first Trump term, but it picks up in a big way in the Biden administration, where there was a decision not to prevent China from acquiring all chips, but just perhaps less than 1% of chips, the most high value, most advanced, what we call leading edge chips that are useful for training AI. If you don't have these chips, you basically cannot create or train an AI model. And so the U.S. restricted a lot of that to China and then updated those restrictions. The Trump administration initially maintained some of that policy, but then relaxed it in a few areas with, you know, NVIDIA's CEO Jensen Huang and President Trump initially saying, let's just sell all the chips to China, because if we sell them, China will become dependent on them. That was the wrong thing to say from a Chinese perspective. They don't want to be dependent on anybody. They have a history of dependency. They don't like that. And in addition, they've been trying for over a decade to avoid that dependency entirely. Even before Trump was president, they had a plan to indigenize semiconductor production at the leading edge. It's really hard to do. It's probably harder to build these chips than it is to go to the moon. And yet China will keep trying. So those controls are there, and they give the U.S. an enormous advantage in being able to, you know, win the race in AI. But there are many, many people in the U.S. and in some in China who are saying it's time to end those controls. And so far, those voices have not won the debate.
0: So we're in a position where, you know, the U.S. could withhold chips from China, which would slow down China's AI growth. China has the rare earth minerals, which can slow down America's tech growth in general. And so it's kind of like one of those movie shots where two people have a gun pointed at each other's head. So where are we with that?
1: That's right.
0: Yeah.
1: There's actually a Chinese term for it right now, which is strategic stalemate. So China says now, and they've really been saying this in think tank commentary for 5 years and in government commentary and documents for the last 2 or 3 years, that this is a strategic stalemate with the U.S., that they have some cards and we have some cards. And that's true. Although as important as rare earths are, you know, in some ways, it's not the most advanced technology. It's just very dirty to refine them, and we decided to give away that industry. We used to be the place that processed rare earths. We invented the refining process for that particular commodity. You know, China holds that industry now, but AI chips is different. That's a really hard thing to do. To be able to make these AI chips, these advanced leading-edge chips, that is the very frontier of human technology. It is far beyond the advancement we have in almost any other sector. It is the most complex supply chain in the world. And so it isn't quite a one-for-one vulnerability on that issue. But there is definitely an effort in China to link the export controls to the chips. That being said, it's important to note that I think China decided to use this break glass tool over tariffs. It was really because President Trump pushed them into a corner on tariffs, 145%, that they had no choice but to reach for the tool. They didn't ever use this tool in the same way when President Biden did export controls in the last administration.
0: And the tool you're talking about is withholding rare earth minerals.
1: They withheld a few, one or two, for a little bit, but they didn't do this across-the-board massive push to stop the flow of those minerals to the U.S. that they did under President Trump.
0: My guest is Rush Doshi, a senior fellow at the Council on Foreign Relations and the director of its China Strategy Initiative. There's more of our conversation after a break. And if you'd like to see what our interviews look like, please check out our YouTube channel called This is Fresh Air and consider subscribing. Thanks. I'm Terry Gross, and this is Fresh Air.

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3: This is Fresh Air. I'm Terry Gross. To help us understand the significance of tomorrow's summit between President Trump and China's President Xi and get a better understanding of the current and precarious state of U.S.-China relations, we're talking with Rush Doshi, a senior fellow at the Council on Foreign Relations and director of its China Strategy Initiative. During the Biden administration, Doshi was the deputy senior director for China and Taiwan affairs on the National Security Council. He helped organize summits between China and the U.S. He's the author of the book The Long Game, China's Grand Strategy to Displace American Order. And he's also an assistant professor in the School of Foreign Service at Georgetown University. We recorded our interview yesterday. So you just co-authored a report on cybersecurity. What kind of treaty do you think might be possible on AI, where both countries have some kind of mutual understanding of necessary restraints to prevent AI from going rogue?
4: In the U.S., you have enormous alarm right now about AI models and what they can do and whether or not they can be secured and be made safe. And China is the only other major AI superpower. So it makes sense that these two countries would get together and find a way in their mutual self-interest to restrict elements of this technology so there aren't catastrophes. There are a few problems. I think first, China is skeptical that if they slow down, we'll slow down. And we are skeptical that if we slow down, that China will slow down. And so there's not yet a break on this race that we can put in place. The second challenge is that I think China believes that the U.S. isn't really all that serious about regulation anyway. There's a sense in which the U.S. and President Trump doesn't take any of these risks seriously. And even if some of the researchers at these AI labs do, if the president doesn't, why should China trust us that we're going to take regulation seriously? Why should they do it? But there's a third part as well. I think China, again, is much more focused on AI-related political risks, not as so much on the existential risks or the loss of control. For example, rogue AI swarms hacking critical infrastructure. That's not the thing that they're the most worried about yet. Now, that could change. But for now, there's a mismatch in what we focus on. And then finally, there's a mismatch in what we're seeing. I think our frontier labs, because they're withholding some of the most advanced models, have a better sense of how dangerous this technology could actually be than China, which isn't at the frontier in the same way. If they're drafting behind our leading companies and our leading companies stop basically sharing the most cutting-edge technology with them, then China has less of a sense of what risk is coming. And those four things make it much harder for us to make progress. Now, I had some experience with the AI dialogue question. When we were planning for summits between President Biden and President Xi, part of my responsibility was negotiating the AI deliverables for that summit. That meant, could we set up an AI dialogue? And could we get an agreement that AI shouldn't be connected to nuclear weapons, specifically nuclear command and control? Even those deliverables, which would sound like low-hanging fruit, took a long time to achieve. And when we had that dialogue with the Chinese, they didn't really send the right people. They didn't take it seriously as a technical discussion. As for AI and nuclear weapons, eventually the Chinese did agree that we shouldn't connect AI to nuclear weapons. But that's kind of low-hanging fruit. There's got to be a lot more we can agree on besides that.
3: So we've been talking about AI. Taiwan is important in this scenario because they supply essential components. They manufacture essential components for tech, including AI. Tell us about that.
4: That's right. You know, the entire AI build-out in America, something like $1 trillion in data center construction, really owes itself to the supply chain that is rooted in Taiwan. Taiwan's fabs, as we call them, operated by TSMC, one of the big Taiwan companies that makes chips, they supply something like 90% of all the leading AI chips. And so people think about how oil was so important to the U.S. economy, and the Gulf War was fought perhaps to maintain a free flow of energy in the rest of the world, and people remember that. But AI is even more concentrated risk than energy. There's more concentration on the supply chain in Taiwan than perhaps any other critical input, aside from rare earths, in the modern economy.
3: So since there's the threat of China invading Taiwan and taking it over, what would it mean for U.S. development of AI and other tech if China does take over Taiwan or try to? China claims Taiwan is really Chinese territory, not an independent island nation. Is all this tech-related stuff one of the reasons why China really wants Taiwan?
4: Well, first of all, I think that China wants Taiwan for a lot of reasons. One is that China believes that Taiwan truly is part of China. But another is that Taiwan represents the unfinished Chinese civil war. You know, you had a civil war between the Nationalist Party in China and the Communist Party in China that ended in 1949 when the Nationalists, who were defeated by the Communists, fled to Taiwan. Now, the Nationalists ultimately governed Taiwan for a long time until Taiwan democratized in the 1990s. But from the Chinese perspective, when they fled to Taiwan, it split China. And they believe that recovering Taiwan, unifying with Taiwan, is a foremost priority for the great rejuvenation, as they call it, of the Chinese nation. It is a key political objective. And so they have an emotional tie to Taiwan, a historical tie that is probably even more relevant than the technology relationship. In fact, the Chinese have said the chips are not the reason we care about Taiwan. The reason we care is because of history and because it's ours. Now, if there were to be a conflict over Taiwan, the implication for the U.S. and for the global economy is enormous. If you look at the Bloomberg economic estimates, a conflict over Taiwan could cause something like $10 trillion in global economic damage. That's 10% of global GDP. That's a bigger hit in some cases than the Great Depression, certainly bigger than the financial crisis of 2009. At the same time, even if it's not an invasion, even if it's a blockade or a quarantine of the island by Chinese vessels and aircraft, that too could cost us $5 trillion in global economic activity. And as for the AI buildup, there's almost no scenario where an invasion or a blockade doesn't damage those facilities that I just mentioned, which are concentrated in, you know, about three places in Taiwan. And if those facilities go down, the entire AI industry basically is set back. There will be no more leading AI chips that will be used to train the models, and even the chips that are used to run the models won't necessarily be exported from Taiwan. So it'll be the end of the AI moment for some time to come.
3: Both for China and the U.S.
4: For the world.
3: For the world.
4: And that's apart from, in some ways, the macroeconomic damage. So the Taiwan scenario is the thing that kept a lot of us up at night. I think it keeps a lot of businesses up at night, and the risks are growing.
3: We sell arms to Taiwan. Trump put a pause on that. It's something China wanted, but China would prefer that we just freeze weapon sales to Taiwan.
4: Right.
3: So where are we on that now?
4: So there's a long history here. The U.S. has sold weapons to Taiwan for decades, and China has objected for decades. In 1982, there was a communique between Reagan and the Chinese, the third communique in the U.S.-China relationship, which basically suggested that we might eventually one day wind down arms sales, but As we indicated privately and publicly and to Congress and to the Chinese, the quantity and quality of the pace of our arms sales to Taiwan was going to be dependent on the threat that Taiwan faced from China. In other words, we tied our sales to what China was doing in the region vis-a-vis Taiwan. And we thought that was a reasonable position. These were primarily weapons, of course, of a defensive nature. We wanted to make sure Taiwan could resist basically being attacked by China. Now, coming to the summit, the Chinese position is we don't want any arms sales to go to Taiwan before the summit or immediately after. That position is a very strongly stated position, and the reason they're doing that, I think, is because President Trump in May in Beijing said, this is a bargaining chip. Now, we have never treated our arms sales to Taiwan as a bargaining chip before, but when the president said, this is a bargaining chip, it opened the space up for more forceful negotiation from China, which is exactly what's happening. The Trump administration did sell weapons to Taiwan at the beginning of the year, but they've paused the most recent package because China has indicated that if the sales go through, the summit may not happen. And President Trump wants the summit to happen.
3: Meanwhile, there is a law in the U.S. saying that the U.S. has to supply Taiwan with defensive weapons to maintain sufficient self-defense capability. So does that law have any teeth?
4: It does, and I'm glad you brought it up. It's called the Taiwan Relations Act. And this piece of legislation is a huge part of American policy towards Taiwan. This legislation was signed largely because Congress was unhappy that the U.S. broke off ties with Taiwan in 1979 and recognized China in that same year. And by breaking off ties with Taiwan and ending what used to be a U.S.-Taiwan alliance, Congress thought, well, we have to create some backstop to make sure that we don't leave Taiwan essentially unsupported. Now, at that time, there were a variety of reasons for it. But as time has gone on, the American position on Taiwan has been buttressed by the fact that Taiwan has become a free democracy, a free society, and one of the most important parts of global supply chains. And so as a result, the logic that ties the U.S. to Taiwan has evolved, but the legislation, well, of course, dates back almost 50 years.
3: Well, we need to take a short break here, so let me reintroduce you. My guest is Rush Doshi. During the Biden administration, Doshi was the Deputy Senior Director for China and Taiwan Affairs on the National Security Council. He's now a Senior Fellow at the Council on Foreign Relations and the Director of its China Strategy Initiative. We'll be right back after a break. This is Fresh Air.
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3: This is Fresh Air. Let's get back to the interview I recorded yesterday with Rush Doshi. During the Biden administration, he was the Deputy Senior Director for China and Taiwan Affairs on the National Security Council. He's now a Senior Fellow at the Council on Foreign Relations and Director of its China Strategy Initiative. Let's talk about Iran and the war. I think the President Trump, would like China to use whatever influence it has on Iran to get Iran to end the blockade of the Strait of Hormuz and to negotiate a treaty that will end the war. How much influence does China have over Iran?
4: China has a lot of influence over Iran, but Iran is also, you know, under attack and is going to do what it thinks is best for itself. Right now, China's influence comes through a few different channels. The first one is military support for Iran. A lot of China's drone parts And missile technology is what makes Iran's missile systems and drones capable. And that's primarily what Iran is using to inflict casualties on the U.S. and surrounding neighbors. So in many ways, Iran relies on China's military support. The second is, of course, economic and financial. China is a big purchaser of Iranian oil, which gives Iran revenue. It's also a major funder, lender of Iran, too. And those economic forms of support have allowed Iran to weather U.S. sanctions. Today, I think also China provides a bit of political support to Iran when it's in a tough spot with the U.S. and with the West. And so Iran clearly does rely on China. China clearly does have leverage, but it's been unwilling to use that leverage to benefit President Trump.
3: Because?
4: Well, I think China basically sees the U.S. as having gotten into a mess. It's not in a hurry to help the U.S. extricate itself from that mess, even though in some ways China suffers when the Strait of Hormuz is closed, because something like 5 million barrels a day of oil used to come from the Strait and go to China. And that's not happening right now. The other part of this is that China doesn't really have the cards to fully resolve the issue. It could tell Iran to come to the table and work it out with President Trump. But why should it do that when it can't promise Iran that President Trump's deal will be honored by President Trump? He may break that deal at any point. So those create some challenges, I think, for their ability to convert their leverage into a political solution.
3: In some ways, is China just as happy to see the U.S. spending a fortune on the war in Iran, using a lot of its weapons, losing lives, being accused of bombing that has killed so many people in Iran and has also entangled other countries in the Middle East, including our allies like Saudi Arabia, which is having, you know, its oil pipeline bomb. That's like terrible for the country and terrible for the countries that Saudi Arabia supplies. Meanwhile, China has stockpiled like, what, billions of barrels of oil? So
4: 1.4 billion.
3: Yeah, so it can outlast the war most likely and not be in the kind of predicament that's causing protests in countries around the world. So talk a little bit about how China is in some ways winning the war in Iran.
4: You're right. Historically, China has been bewildered by the U.S. willingness for four decades to expend blood and treasure in the sands of the Middle East. They think that we are depleting our power. And they have a phrase that they used, you know, about 20 years ago, right after the September 11th attacks, that the Chinese government was facing what they called a period of strategic opportunity that would last two decades. And that was because China had gotten into the WTO back then, and also because the U.S. was getting mired in conflicts in the Middle East. Today, as they look at the U.S. in Iran, they can't help but think they have another period of strategic opportunity. They may not use the exact phrase, but they believe that in general, this favors them over the long term. Now, their economy is not immune from the oil disruption, but because they have a 1.4 billion barrel stockpile, they've been able to weather it better than anybody expected.
3: Meanwhile, China has so many electric vehicles now, and I think it has like alternate energy sources as well.
4: Right.
3: So it probably is less reliant on oil than we are, for instance, in a lot of countries around the world.
4: Well, those revolutions in technology have helped China, but China can't quite escape dependence on oil. You know, it still imports millions of barrels a day. It used to be something, I think, closer to 15 million barrels or maybe 13 to 15 million barrels, depending on the day, every day. Because of the disruption from the Iran war, they lost about 5 million of those imports. They had to scramble. They did two things. First, they drew down that stockpile, which is 1.4 billion. And second, they stopped sending oil to the refineries because they were purchasing oil to refine it and then sometimes to export that refined product. So by doing those two things, they were able to cut down their imports. But they're still importing 10 to 11 million barrels a day. And that means that they have a problem. Their oil consumption is going down, but it's not zero. And so what we're seeing is oil prices would have been higher in the U.S., but luckily China was able to use its stockpile and buy less. That is starting to change. China is now reentering global oil markets. It's buying more oil. That's going to put more upward pressure on prices. And the American, you know, people who pay for gas at the pump every day are going to feel that soon.
3: Getting back to rare earths. In terms of the rare earth minerals, Beijing started requiring companies anywhere in the world to get China's approval not only to buy rare earth materials, but also to sell any product made with even a small amount of rare earth minerals. I've never heard of anything like that before. Is this a first time that a country is doing something like that?
4: It absolutely was, and it's a critical backdrop to the current summit. Back in October of last year, in 2025, China put out these new regulations saying any product anywhere in the world that had even 0.1% of its value come from Chinese rare earth minerals or magnets had to have a license to be sold to anybody else, and you had to have a license to get the minerals themselves. That was essentially a veto point on almost all global trade in goods that involves rare earths. It was hard to enforce, maybe impossible to enforce, but the message was clear that everybody relied on the minerals that China uniquely was able to process. They've got like 90 to 99% market concentration in that space. And what was the rest of the world going to do? The U.S. was able to come to the table and work out terms with China that we call the Busan Agreement, if you will. And the Busan Agreement that's happened in Korea when President Trump and President Xi met in Busan has been up for renewal. It's coming up for renewal in November. And this summit will in part take up the question of whether it should be renewed. But really, the Chinese action is unlike anything we've seen any other country do, in my opinion.
3: And for anyone who thinks that, well, in terms of China's exports, it's just like cheap goods, cheap clothes, that is no longer true. In addition to the rare earth minerals, China exports a lot of high-end goods, you know, like EVs.
4: Yes.
3: I think we have restrictions on Chinese EVs, but they also export a lot of pharmaceuticals, including antibiotics. There's really important Chinese exports that we rely on.
4: Absolutely. And I think there's a lot that we should talk about on this issue as well, because people aren't aware that the U.S. has basically offshored a lot of its industrial production to China. Not just to its allies, but to China specifically. And the world has done that too. China is now twice the manufacturing capacity of the United States. It's bigger than the next nine countries combined right now. It's about 30% of global manufacturing. Now, just 25 years ago, the picture was very different. 25 years ago, China was something like 6 or 7% of global manufacturing. And America was 30%. And now we are something like 15. And there's something like 30. The last time you saw such a fast and rapid shift in who held global manufacturing was actually the rise of the United States. From 1870 to 1910, our story looks like China's story from 2000 to perhaps 2030. So that's a pretty big change. And what it means is so many of the inputs that our economy relies on come from China. And they don't just come from China. China is the only producer of those inputs. And you mentioned antibiotics. Yes, in some cases, they're the only producer. That creates dangerous dependencies. It could be because there's an earthquake in China or a natural disaster, or because they want to weaponize that supply chain. And the world can't really tolerate those dependencies indefinitely. So now is the time for us to change.
3: Well, let me reintroduce you again. If you're just joining us, my guest is Rush Doshi, and he is a senior fellow at the Council on Foreign Relations and director of its China Strategy Initiative. We'll be right back. This is Fresh Air.
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3: This is Fresh Air. Let's get back to the interview I recorded yesterday with Rush Doshi. He's a senior fellow at the Council on Foreign Relations and director of its China Strategy Initiative. During the Biden administration, he was the deputy senior director for China and Taiwan affairs on the National Security Council. So I want to talk with you about summits and what the arrangements are like and what some of the symbolism and ceremonial aspects are, because you helped arrange summits when you were in the Biden administration. So what is the Chinese attitude about ceremony and how they want to appear when they're in Washington.
4: This is so important. Whenever Chinese leaders come to the U.S., which is less and less frequent now, there's a risk. There's a risk that we could take steps inadvertently that might embarrass them. There's a risk from their perspective we might be doing something that's deliberately embarrassing. You know, at a past summit, actually the U.S. played the wrong national anthem for China's president. Instead of playing the Chinese national anthem, we played Taiwan's national anthem.
3: Oh, wow.
4: That's a huge faux pas.
3: Yeah, that's bad.
4: And there have been other things like that that have occurred across time. You know, protesters getting up in the middle of a speech by a Chinese leader and yelling at that leader that for them are big deals. So when I was working summits, I had the privilege of working one in Indonesia between the two leaders and one in California called the Woodside Summit back in 2023. What struck me about that second experience compared to the first was our Chinese counterparts were very, very focused on protocol, making sure that everything went smoothly and there was no risk of embarrassment to President Xi, because if he were to be embarrassed, their neck was on the line and they did not want that to happen.
3: What are some of the details that are really significant that might seem insignificant to those of us who aren't involved in the summit? For example, I know China has been upset that it didn't get a lot of advance notice about how many people are invited to the state dinner. That doesn't seem so important to me, but apparently it's really important.
4: Yeah, it's almost like planning a wedding. I mean, there's all these elements that one side thinks is more important than the other side that the two sides might negotiate over. And so there's enormous room for miscommunication. We have entire teams of protocol professionals who work all this out well in advance. There's a whole protocol track when doing summit preparation, separate from the policy track. But the two often intersect. So, you know, it could be everything from what the flower arrangements are, to who's seated at what table, to who greets who at the airport, to who gets to speak first at a press conference, if there is a press conference. Everything can become a question of face, of status, of respect. And so the risks are really enormous if you're not focused on the small details. You got to sweat the details.
3: Just one more question. Do you find it strange that President Xi is coming to Washington to meet with President Trump and have this big ceremonial dinner? All that ceremony is on Thursday. Meanwhile, he's not going to the UN meeting.
4: It is a little unusual, and I don't know what the explanation for that is. President Xi has not gone to the UN General Assembly for many, many years now. He often sends others, his foreign minister or the premier. But in this case, he has the ability to go if he wants to. My guess, although I have no evidence for this, is that there's no value for him in staying in the U.S. more than he needs to. The more time he's here, the more risk there is of something embarrassing happening or the U.S. potentially slighting him in ways that he'd rather avoid. So you have to understand the Chinese are always nervous coming to the United States. That's always been true. It's especially true in this more tense moment in our relationship. And it's especially, especially true because President Trump is the president.
3: Rush Doshi, thank you so much for talking with us today. It's been really informative and helpful.
4: My pleasure. Thanks for having me.
3: Rush Doshi is a senior fellow at the Council on Foreign Relations, the director of its China Strategy Initiative, and an assistant professor at the School of Foreign Service at Georgetown University. Tomorrow on Fresh Air, we talk about Sean Combs, the music mogul known as Diddy, who's now in federal prison. Our guest will be Rolling Stone investigative reporter Cheyenne Roundtree. For her new book, Bad Boy for Life, she interviewed more than 100 people to ask, how did Combs remain powerful for so long despite decades of warning signs and allegations? I hope you'll join us. To keep up with what's on the show and get highlights of our interviews, follow us on Instagram at NPR Fresh Air. Fresh Air's executive producer is Sam Brigger. Our technical director and engineer is Audrey Bentham. Our engineer today is Adam Staniszewski. Our interviews and reviews are produced and edited by Phyllis Myers, Anne-Marie Baldonado, Lauren Krenzel, Teresa Madden, Monique Nazareth, Thea Challoner, Anna Bauman, Susan Yakundi, and Nico Gonzalez-Whistler. Our digital media producer is Molly C.V. Nesper. Roberta Shurrock directs the show. Our co-host is Tanya Mosley. I'm Terry Gross.

0: 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And from Jarl and Pamela Mohn, focusing on civil liberties, foster youth, public radio, and the arts.
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6: We are about to share with you a story that we did in February of 2025, kind of about how culture depicts the end of the world. Now, obviously, things have changed a little bit, and now, you know, the end of the world will maybe be from AI, and there'll be movies and books and plays about the end of civilization. We won't get to see them, just the AI probably will be watching these things. But we're going to tell you the story of telling the story of the end of the world. Growing up, I read On the Beach. Every school child had to read On the Beach. It was about all of humankind being wiped out after a nuclear holocaust. Certainly something to put you in a great mood for your summer reading. All right, so let's get ready. Let's go back. Let's take a look at how the end of the world has been understood. Anyone home ever
7: lost it all? Live from NPR News, I'm Lakshmi Singh. A day after President Trump stood before the UN General Assembly and threatened to annihilate Iran if it did not agree to a deal, this morning, the president of Iran told the international gathering in New York his country is the victim of U.S. and Israeli aggression. Here's NPR's Hadil Alshalchi.
8: In his speech to the UN General Assembly, Iranian President Masoud Pezeshkian said that Iran's defensive systems were built to defend his country so that, quote, no one can think that bombing Iranian cities will go unanswered. He held up a picture of Ayatollah Ali Khamenei and Iranian schoolgirls who were killed in U.S.-Israeli strikes in February and called the U.S., quote, terrorists, prompting the one U.S. representative in the assembly hall to walk out. Pezeshkian denied that Iran wanted a nuclear weapon and refused limitations on its civilian nuclear program. On Tuesday, Iranian and U.S. delegations met via mediators for 3 hours, according to President Trump. Trump said Iran must decide whether it will agree to a deal or face, quote, obliteration. Hadil Alshalchi, NPR News, Istanbul.
7: Fuel prices have soared as a result of oil shipping disruptions related to the war. Today, AAA listed the average price for a gallon of regular gasoline, unleaded, slightly down at $4.47. Diesel was running around $6.52. In New York, former movie mogul Harvey Weinstein has been sentenced to 15 years in prison for sexually assaulting former television production assistant Miriam Mimi Haley in 2006 after he was convicted at his retrial. Weinstein's previous convictions involving Haley and actress Jessica Mann were overturned in New York. He was retried and convicted last year for his criminal act against Haley. Weinstein pleaded not guilty to all charges in New York as well as in California, where he was convicted of rape in a separate case and sentenced to 16 years in prison before an appeals court ordered his resentencing there. The former head of the U.S. Forest Service under the first Trump administration speaking out against a controversial reorganization of the agency happening under the current administration. Here's NPR's Kirk Sigler.
9: The Forest Service, along with its parent agency, the U.S. Agriculture Department, are undergoing a massive reorganization, including the closure of seven regional offices, research stations, and the relocation of its headquarters from Washington, D.C. to Utah. Vicki Christensen was a Trump appointee who ran the agency from 2018 to 2021.
10: The reduction in the federal workforce without any real specific strategy is concerning.
9: In a press call organized by environmental groups, Christensen said the broader reorg of the Forest Service is misguided and lacking any accountability from Congress. The USDA has defended it in statements to NPR, saying it will make the agency more efficient. Kirk Sigler, NPR News.
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12: From the campus of Fairfield University, I'm Diana Montaño. Connecticut's former deputy budget director is making the media rounds as he seeks a presidential pardon after fleeing the country to Greece to escape sentencing on federal corruption charges. Costa Diamantis told Connecticut Public yesterday he was unfairly prosecuted in retaliation for speaking out against alleged corruption in the Lamont administration. Here's what Diamantis said about the governor.
13: He was in a position where he had people who have significant power, across two agencies that seemed to be very porous, was able to use that.
12: Diamantis missed his sentencing hearing in Bridgeport last week for bribery and extortion charges. And the Connecticut Tenants Union is expanding in Fairfield County. The organization says 70% of tenants in Stamford's Friendship House building voted in favor of unionizing. The 121-unit building is operated by New Neighborhoods, a nonprofit housing developer. Tenants want collective bargaining to address concerns such as mold and insect infestations. New Neighborhoods has not responded to a request for comment. This is Connecticut Public Radio.
14: I'm meteorologist Garrett Arshianis. It's a bit cool out there this afternoon, so it's a nice time to head out for a walk or a run. It's definitely not too hot. Temperatures are running in the 60s, and we have that breeze out of the northeast. Tonight will be partly cloudy with low temperatures in the 40s and 50s, and then we'll see partly sunny skies tomorrow. It'll be breezy again with highs in the 60s. With the Connecticut Public Radio Weather Report, I'm meteorologist Garrett Arshianis.
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0: Today's show is about the end of the world. And I have to say, first of all, I want to caution you that it's not going to be as depressing as that sounds. In fact, I've had a tremendous amount of fun. It may say something about me, but I've had a tremendous amount of fun reading the book by our guest. Dorian Lynskey has written a marvelous book called Everything Must Go, The Stories We Tell About the End of the World. And he's joining us. We're going to talk a little bit later in the show also to a writer of fiction, Brian Francis Slattery, who often dabbles in apocalyptic scenarios. Don't slink away. This is going to be okay. So first of all, let's say hello to Dorian Lynskey. And let me just begin by saying that in picking out the music for this show, I really struggled, not because I couldn't find anything, but because I've got 5 slots and I had 20 pretty good ideas for songs that would really work well, including this Randy Newman song. And I think that's a little bit of the job of your book, too. I mean, were you surprised at just how much stuff there was to read, to watch, to listen to about this topic? I mean, going in, you probably knew it was fertile ground, but I'm guessing you were a little surprised at just how much stuff there was that you had to deal with.
1: Yeah, no, I was surprised, and I kept discovering new things. And the thing is that you start off with these really obvious touchstones like Dr. Strangelove or Planet of the Apes or Day of the Triffids, various books and movies that I'm familiar with and I know what I'm working with. But then I kept coming across references to other books and films, some of them, you know, really forgotten now. And until you actually engage with them, you don't know if they're important or not. So I found one, for example, it was a bestseller from the 70s, but I'd never heard of it, by Arthur Herzog, who wrote The Swarm. And it's called Heat. And it's the first novel about global warming, as far as I could tell. And it's absolutely fascinating the way that it kind of acts out climate science and tries to describe global warming, but in the context of a somewhat silly thriller. And that became a really important book. And unless you investigate each one, you don't know

0: Do you have an object that's completely worthless to everybody else, but priceless to you? A precious conch shell, a sacred Pez dispenser, a jar full of cat whiskers? 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
1: And I found a historian from the 1930s who's talking about the Middle Ages and how people thought that everything was over. And there's always a mixture of just sort of dread and perhaps hysteria and then genuine problems. You know, that if you were living through the Black Death, I think you could be forgiven for thinking that it was the end of the world. And similarly, when you see what a lot of people were saying during the 1950s, where there were literally people going, I don't see the point of, you know, going to university or getting a job because we could all die tomorrow. And they weren't wrong to think that that was a possibility. So what became a weird kind of reassurance was the fact that in each case, we survived. And sometimes, you know, in the Black Death, a lot of people did not. But more in our era, generally the things that people were most scared about did not happen. And that doesn't mean things couldn't happen, but they haven't.
2: One point I sometimes make to people when they're looking at some of what is in the New Testament, particularly the stuff from Paul, is that one reason he's making a lot of rules that seem kind of hard to live with is he doesn't think this is going to last very long. I mean, the apostles think that they are living through the end times. So if we can just make it through the next 3 or 4 months without breaking any rules, it's not going to matter. There'll be some kind of reset. So even then, they're thinking that way.
1: Yeah, I mean, you get in the New Testament from Jesus, but specifically from John of Patmos in the Book of Revelation, a sense of imminence, you know, that it's coming soon. That's sort of the whole point. And in a way, you can see the human need for that you want to feel like you are living the most dramatic time, even if it's dramatic for the wrong reasons. You want to feel that there is some kind of narrative importance to your life. We all want to feel that in our own lives. And it's almost like this is the most important time in history. And actually what kept a lid on a lot of these apocalyptic ideas for centuries was St. Augustine rereading Revelation and going, actually, it's just a metaphor and it's not going to happen soon. And nobody should try and predict the date because you're not allowed to do that. And he really kind of like, for centuries, people were relatively calm about it because they thought, oh, it's a metaphor for transformation. And then in the 12th century, it starts coming back. And that's really when the kind of apocalyptic era begins, and then we've had sort of prophecies and cults and panics ever since.
2: Right. We're not going to talk too much about the Book of Revelations because much the purpose of your book is to explore kind of the secular era of eschatology or the secular form of eschatology. But I mean, the secular form of eschatology is often shot through with references to the Book of Revelations just because in this very lurid, acid-trippy way, he kind of sets up a bunch of metaphors and a bunch of things about numbers and the numbers and sevens and 666s and stuff that we never entirely outgrow, I think, as a civilization, if that's what we are. But I do want to say one of the things that was dear to my heart about this book is that I've been for about the past year privately talking to myself about the idea that our species has kind of become what I call a homo culturensis. And we are completely so embedded in our own cultural byproducts that there's this constant conversation going on between real life and imagined life in the form of movies, fiction, stuff like that. This book is very much about that tennis match, right? Where real life hits the ball over the net. Or typically, actually, some speculative fiction writer or movie maker hits the ball over the net and real life kind of hits it back. So Reagan is like freaked out by the day after. Kubrick, in creating a character for Dr. Strangelove, bases it on Herman Kahn, a real life nuclear strategist. And as you point out, Elon Musk, who we'll probably come to a couple of times in this conversation, literally exists in real life and in the Marvel Cinematic Universe as himself. I mean, say a little bit more about how you began to experience that blurring or tennis match or whatever it is.
1: Well, I realize that this is mainly what I'm interested in.

0: that my previous books were about. First one was about protest songs, and the second one was about George Orwell's 1984. And really, both of them were about how politics informs art, and art sometimes influences politics. That tennis match you're talking about. And one of the inspirations for writing this book was that being very aware during the first COVID lockdown of how people were turning to movies. And sometimes they were turning to very obvious movies like Contagion. And other times I was living in London and people comparing the empty streets to the empty London at the beginning of 28 Days Later. Obviously that's zombies, but that was what people were thinking of. And the film director, Roland Emmerich, said, you know, that he felt really bad after 9/11. He felt almost that Al-Qaeda had like taken his movies like Independence Day seriously and thought, what if we did just blow up a kind of landmark? So what happens is that we, a lot of the time, something happens and we go, it looks like a movie. The fires in LA recently. They go, this looks like an apocalyptic movie. But then the movies themselves are drawing from real life inspirations. It's not always like they're not just imagining everything from scratch. They are taking inspiration from natural disasters.
1: But one thing we found is that speculative fiction writers really do see around corners with quite a good deal of accuracy. During the pandemic, we found a speculative fiction writer who'd written a thing about a pandemic in which people started baking a lot, which is actually what did happen. People started baking a lot during the pandemic. I mean, it's like that. And as you point out in the book, you know, the first person to use the term atomic bomb is H.G. Wells, and that a lot of these speculative fiction writers prior to the actual development and implementation of the atomic bomb were describing a mushroom cloud. So much so that they started to excite the interest of the FBI. Like, how do you guys know that stuff? So tell us a little bit more about that.
0: Well, that amazed me. There's a writer called Philip Wiley. He was a massive deal. In the 30s and 40s, not very well remembered now. He wrote When Worlds Collide. And he said basically the only people who were not surprised on the day of Hiroshima by the existence of the atomic bomb were people who read science fiction and comic books. He says the kids knew. And in fact, atomic power, atomic bombs had featured in like a Batman movie serial, in a Mickey Mouse cartoon, in Flash Gordon comics. But Rogers starts, you know, but Rogers started life as a, you know, as a sort of post-apocalyptic character, because what was happening was that you had these science fiction writers on the sort of hard sci-fi end who were really interested in following what was going on in science. They could put ideas into their stories. And in fact, you had some of science fiction magazines, you had subscribers within the Manhattan Project. And a lot of people there were actually very interested in science fiction. And so then what happened when the Manhattan Project got going, and then the US government was obviously trying to make sure that there were no leaks, and they went to all the newspapers and said, look, can you please not mention uranium-235 or any of these following things?
1: Which they had been doing. I mean, they at a certain point, they realized uranium-235 is the isotope you're going to need. These fiction writers had figured that out.
0: It was all, everybody sort of knew it was possible. The fiction writers had been reading these kind of like physics journals. So it was sort of out there, but not, I don't think the government knew how much of it was out there. And what they hadn't thought to do was send this memo to science fiction magazines and movie studios. And so they started seeing stuff, and they literally, you know, barred the release of a Superman comic where Lex Luthor gets an atomic bomb. But they were trying to catch up, really, because they had no idea that what they saw as kind of low art popular culture would know anything about this, because they didn't really understand that all these people were doing was piecing together the science and going, oh, okay. So they didn't know how to make an atomic bomb, obviously, but they knew how it might be possible.
1: Yeah, I don't know if we've said this yet, but Philip Wiley got put under house arrest, basically, here in Connecticut, I think. This is a little bit of a digression, but we digress on this show. But You had to read all these Philip Wiley novels, which, first of all, thank you for your service. But there's one called Triumph, which is kind of a bunker novel. And there's this kind of amazing thing that happens there, which is that people are living, trying to survive this nuclear attack or something. And romances start to spring up. And so the Jewish protagonist hooks up with a Gentile girl. And I think a Japanese and Chinese couple forms. But there's a black woman, young black woman, and a white guy who are attracted to each other. And they both talk about the fact that, well, they could probably be boyfriend and girlfriend down in the bunker. But what if, you know, what if this gets over and they have to go back up topside? And it's just such an incredible commentary on the state of race-related relations that we can't even do this in a bunker. Because what if we have to go back to the real life where this would never be tolerated?
0: Well, there's a movie that, if I'm remembering rightly, a Sidney Poitier movie, I think, called The World, the Flesh, and the Devil, which is about three survivors of nuclear war, a similar sort of calamity. And then there's real tension there, real sort of racial tension. And they're saying that, you know, finally, you know, in the wake of a nuclear war, you would actually have to sort of sort this out and learn how to survive together. So when it did appeal to, end of the world stories often did appeal to sort of political progressives. I mean, all kinds of people. There's some very conservative science fiction writers as well. But, you know, Rod Serling, creator of The Twilight Zone, was often using the end of the world to put across certain messages about how we should behave, how we can ward off dangers, how we should look after each other in a crisis. It's a very, I mean, it can be absolute schlock, or it can carry these really profound political messages.
1: I think since you're talking about this, this is a place that I really wanted to go to. And that is, well, I'll just give you an example. You're a good DeLillo scholar, I can already tell. But in White Noise, at one point there's this airborne toxic event and they're all evacuated and they're in some kind of tent city or something. And the protagonist runs into a man who's pretty clearly a Jehovah's Witness. He's a black man. They don't say Jehovah's Witness, but he clearly is. And at one point, this man says to our protagonist, "Are these great days?" And the protagonist thinks, "I studied his face, trying to find a clue to the right answer. Do you feel it coming? Is it on the way? Do you want it to come?" He bounced on his toes as he spoke. "Wars, famines, earthquakes, volcanic eruptions, it's all beginning to gel. In your own words, is there anything that can stop it from coming once it picks up momentum?" "No." "You said it. I didn't. Floods, tornadoes, epidemics of strange new diseases. Is it a sign? Is it the truth? Are you ready?" "Do people really feel it in their bones?" I asked. "Good news travels fast. Do people talk about it on your door-to-door visits? Do you get the impression they want it? It's not do they want it. It's where do I go to sign up? It's get me out of here right now. People ask, is there seasonal change in God's kingdom? They ask, are there bridge tolls and returnable bottles? In other words, I'm saying they're getting right down to it." And I think we see that a lot, Dorian, in your book, that for a whole array of reasons, there's something kind of attractive about the end of the world. Yeah. But maybe say a little bit more. I mean, I think that gets divided into subtypes, too. There are reasons why we might want the end of the world because we think we'll survive it and the evildoers won't, for example. But say a little bit more about this.
0: Well, I mean, what you have with premillennialist Christians, since the idea of the rapture was introduced in the 19th century, was the idea that not only do you get paradise at the end, which obviously is what you get in Revelation, that all this, you know, earthly suffering will end, and it will end in fire and bloodshed, and a lot of people won't survive. But those that do, you know, will get eternal life in some vaguely defined way. And then the idea of the rapture enters in, and it says, actually, the righteous ones won't be involved in all the fire and bloodshed. They will be kind of whisked up to sort of watch it from a safe distance, which is why, you know, stuff that I find quite chilling, that there were premillennialist Christians, for example, in the 1980s, who really opposed Reagan's arms limitation treaties with Gorbachev. Because they were like, no, the nuclear war is going to be God's method, and you can't get in the way of that. And similarly, people that think that, you know, climate change is almost to be encouraged, like that you want things to get worse. And what I found equally chilling, I think, is where that goes into a more secular context. I mean, a lot of survivalists are religious, but not all. And it was a similar kind of idea that you're waiting for civilization to collapse and you're looking forward to it on the assumption that you will be brave and strong and resourceful enough to prevail and you know, to survive and prevail. And then you get to be the boss and you don't have to fill in tax forms and queue in supermarkets and so on. And then you get weirder versions of that, like in the novels of J.G. Ballard, the British writer, where he thinks it's an opportunity for transformation. He kind of wants everything to fall apart because you could become something else. And it's quite different to the survivalist version. So, yeah, there's a whole range of responses to the thought of the end of the world, I think, you know, rooted in that original apocalyptic idea that, as I say, everything must go. But the only people that believe that always believe that they're not going to be going. They always think they're going to be left to enjoy the kind of the new world.
1: Yeah, and the exceptions in creative work are movies like, or even the, I remember being in eighth grade and on our summer recommended reading list was On the Beach by Devil Shute, which is, I mean, spoiler, but nobody survives and nobody, there isn't really a transformation and there's just a kind of nuclear ending to life. And I thought this is, looking back, I'm thinking, this is a strange thing to tell an eighth grade kid to read during his summer vacation. But, you know, I'm about 20 years older than you, so I kind of went through that whole nuclear anxiety thing that was so big in the 1960s.
0: It's a very weird book. One of the things I loved researching most was this whole thing about the cobalt bomb, which is a weapon that was actually never invented and never built, but people could see what it would be, which is you would jacket the bombs with cobalt, so it would create much more powerful and longer lasting radiation, and that way theoretically everybody on Earth could die. Even the people that didn't die in the bombs would eventually be killed by radiation. And so this inspired Neville Shute, and he kind of had that sense of conviction that it's just like, no, everybody goes. Which means it's not technically apocalyptic, because an apocalypse is this sort of destruction and rebirth. There's a transformation. There are survivors, whether on this world or the next. And there's still something really unusual about the story, the movie, the book, that goes, no, this is the end. There is nothing left. And the way that Neville Shute does it is so kind of, he's very middle class and sort of decent and quiet and undramatic about it, and it's just people just going, oh well, this seems terribly unfair, but I guess we'll have to get on with it. Whereas I think now we're more used to
1: we send Bruce Willis into space to take care of this for us.
0: There's panic, there's looting, you know, there's orgies and all of that. And so I feel there's something very 1950s about Neville Shute going, everybody will behave rather well.
1: Yeah, no, we've got a party like it's 1999. Hey, we have to take a quick break here. We could talk about 1999 too, but we're not going to have time. This book is just so full of really interesting stuff. There's no way to do it justice. You'll have to read Everything Must Go, the stories we tell about the end of the world. We'll be back with more of Dorian Lynskey right after this.

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2: I'm Jeremy Hobson. 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That's next time on The Middle.
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0: So we're here. I told you there was a lot of songs to pick from. We're here with Dorian Lynskey. His amazing book is Everything Must Go, The Stories We Tell About the End of the World. He's also the co-host of the Origin Story podcast. He's also on a lot of other podcasts. I think he's on one called The Bunker sometimes. And what's the one called, like, Oh My God, What Just Happened? Is that what that's...
1: Oh, God, What Now? Well, God, politics
0: I
1: podcast.
0: I was
1: yeah.
0: close. I was close. All right. So let's just go back to the real world for a second here. So we are talking... You may be encountering this as a podcast at some other point. We're talking here on February 4th. Yesterday was February 3rd. It was the first day of work for Alexandra Bell. Alexandra Bell is the person who has taken over as the head of the Bulletin of Atomic Scientists, the organization that runs the doomsday clock. So I know she's just figuring out where the bathroom is and how to organize stuff on her desk. And I'm sure they're saying, you know, there's a couple of things we need to tell you. We're down to 89 seconds on the doomsday clock. First of all, this is a big thing in your book, too. So let's talk a little bit about the doomsday clock and how things are beginning to kind of squeeze us a little bit and feel more imminent.
1: Well, I mean, it's obviously a very memorable image. The weird thing is about it is that it was the Bulletin of the Atomic Scientists, this pamphlet, Pen Proper magazine, and this was on the cover of one of their issues. And it was set up by scientists that had worked on the atomic bomb and began to sort of really dread its implications. And the design of the clock, the reason it started where it did, I can't remember exactly how many minutes to midnight, that quadrant, was just because it looked good. It hadn't particularly been thought through. It just like, it looked cool. It looked dramatic. It felt like it should be, you know, 10, 12 minutes away. And then it's become more scientific, or its critics would say pseudoscientific, bringing in all of these things. For decades, it was mainly about how close are we to nuclear war. And now it brings in climate change and AI and other concerns. And it's only getting closer. And it made me a little bit sad reading about where it was in the early 90s. Like, it was so many minutes away. It was like crazy how far away we were. But what it means, you know, scientifically is, it's debatable. How do you weigh up all these risks? And there's a whole field now of the study of existential risk that sort of starts informally in the late 19th century, but is really big now. And sometimes there's good news. Like, the more that we know about asteroids and comets, the more we realize that the chance of one hitting us, like the one that wiped out the dinosaurs, is so tiny. Like, it's really not something we should be terribly worried about. So, like, sometimes there's good news, and then sometimes there's bad news, and we discover all of these things that we should be worried about. And I suppose they all get wrapped up in the image of the doomsday clock.
0: Right. Actually, as long as we're talking about the asteroids, and I guess there is one coming in 2032 or something like that, but that doesn't have a zero chance. And speaking of that, one of the movies that you talk about in the book is Don't Look Up. Let's hear a little clip from that. You're going to hear Leo DiCaprio, Meryl Streep, and Jennifer Lawrence, and Jonah Hill. This is B1, Maestro.
2: What Dr. Mindy is trying to say is that there's a comet headed directly towards Earth.
3: And then what happens? Like a tidal wave?
4: It will be far more catastrophic. There will be mile-high tsunamis.
2: So how certain is this?
4: There's 100% certainty of impact.
2: Please. Don't say 100%.
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2: But it isn't potentially going to happen.
4: 99.78% to be exact.
3: Oh, great. Okay, so it's not 100%.
2: Call it 70% and let's move on.
6: But it's not even close to 70%.
3: Let's just use like 60% as a working number.
0: You can hear a certain amount of bargaining going on there. But, you know, Dorian, one of the points that really emerges disturbingly in your book is that we, because of the stories we tell, because of the movies we watch and the novels we read, we know a little bit about how to think about comets or how not to think about comets and asteroids. We know a little bit about how to think or not think about AI. Skynet means something to to most people you might bring it up with. So we have this kind of template for worrying, maybe. But climate change to the dismay of serious climate thinkers and writers, to the Bill McKibbins of this world, climate change doesn't really yet have that cultural narrative that brings us up short. I mean, there are certainly, you know, Octavia Butler books and things like that, that, you know, and you, one could argue that Mad Max kind of looks like a climate change scenario. And in the recent movies, there's a little bit more allusion to it. But there isn't that real visceral, iconic story that we apparently need from fiction to take things seriously.
1: I mean, the thing is, it's a narrative problem. I mean, that's not the worst thing about it. but it is a narrative problem. And what's funny about that book I mentioned, the Arthur Herzog one, Heat, is that he's basically warning about global warming. And he gets removed from his job. He's like a government scientist, and he gets replaced by a climate denier. And disgraced. And then literally you rejoin him a year later and New York is like a jungle. It's like, ah, so he was right. And of course it's absurd. And of course that's not how it happens. And we don't get this sudden dramatic shift where everybody goes, sorry, we should have listened to you. It's gradual. And therefore you can't tell a story that is both kind of as vivid and dramatic as an asteroid or a nuclear war story, that is also scientifically plausible. And I found it fascinating. Roland Emmerich's The Day After Tomorrow, which I think was 2004. There's a whole documentary on the DVD with climate scientists basically going, well, this wouldn't happen. But here is our opportunity to talk about what would happen. They kind of, rather than just scoffing at it, they were like, look, this is the first movie about climate change. And even though it is scientifically mostly nonsense, we're going to take this opportunity because you know, it was sort of like the best they were going to get. And I found that actually a lot of the best depictions of perhaps the emotions of climate change were done through metaphors. Don't look up. It's a comet. In the Game of Thrones, it's the White Walkers. In WALL-E, we see this kind of devastated, sort of dusty orange planet because you just can't really tell the story in a compelling time frame.
0: Well, I think also, you know, the binary that we look at a lot with these kinds of end of the world narratives is one fork of it would be there's just nobody left. So, yeah. You know, after the last page of On the Beach, you know, there's sort of nobody left. And then there's the just a few people left, or, you know, there's a Will Forte comedy where there's just one guy and then he finds somebody else. But climate change is probably more some communities that survive, and Musk will be up on Mars, apparently, and Peter Thiel will be in New Zealand, and some rich people will have set up bunkers where they can get through this, and maybe some other people will figure out some ways to survive under these incredibly harsh conditions. And I think it's harder to construct a narrative that way, too, where, you know, to go back to Don't Look Up, you know, if like 30% of the human race is still around, it's not the same kind of eschatology somehow.
1: No, I think perhaps the one that I kept coming back to, the movie that I think is just so modern and powerful, is Children of Men. And the subject there is a fertility crisis where no new babies can be born until one is, which is the driver of the plot. But and it is a world that is sort of like winding down and decayed. And so it's not apocalyptic. People are getting sort of meaner and grubbier and more selfish. And the director, Alfonso Cuarón, said, look, climate change won't mean the end of the world, but it will mean a worse world. You know, and of course, some activists will use more apocalyptic language because they want people to get engaged and they want people to do something about it. And that's, you know, I mean, that's fair enough impulse. But yeah, the reality would not be the end, but it would be bad. And I suppose one of the points I try and make in my book is there are a lot of scenarios between where we are now and like on the beach and everybody dying. There's like a lot of things that can go wrong or that can get worse without being the end of the world, which is why, you know, sometimes when I had somebody who heard about what this book was about, I was like, oh, so you're saying there's nothing to worry about. I'm definitely not, yeah. But I'm sort of saying contextualize those worries and perhaps get away from the that end of the world idea, which can actually be perversely alluring. It's the idea that just everything gets wiped out, like you clear the table, which might happen in a nuclear war, but would not happen with climate change.
0: Yeah, and I just, since you said that, I should say, and this may intrigue you, given how big a role he plays in your book, but I did have an opportunity to spend a good part of a day and a night in the company of Kurt Vonnegut. And one of the things that would happen, this was a thing where we were doing an onstage thing with Vonnegut and Joyce Carol Oates and one other writer, and I was moderating the conversation. But beforehand, we did all these little meetings with people, and we went and we talked to some high school kids. And these high school kids would ask Vonnegut a question, and he would say, "Well, I think mankind is like a syphilis on the face of the earth, and the sooner we're all washed away, the better." And you'd see their little faces kind of fall. But I mean, that was, I think, I don't know how much of it was his pose and how much of it was really how he felt. I think the latter, that the only really rational response, given his misanthropic view, was the sooner we're out of here, the better, which has been explored now in some nonfiction books, too. But it's a hard one to sustain, don't you think?
1: Well, even Vonnegut can sustain it. If you look at throughout his books, I read a lot of his novels, and I'd read some already, but I read a lot for this book because so many of them touch on the end of the world in one way or another. And he's very torn. You know, there's very much that thing in Mr. Rosewater, where he's like, be kind. Mm-hmm. You know, there's a warmth and a humanism, and he was great at giving commencement addresses where he didn't call humanity syphilis, you know. And on the one hand, he was a great humanist. And on the other hand, and you get this more and more as he got older, there was a sense of, you know, that misanthropy got greater and greater, but he was wrestling with it. And I find that really interesting that if you use this lens of, what does this writer telling this story think of humanity? And sometimes you can see people who have this real sort of aching empathy for the people who are stuck. You know, George Miller, who creates Mad Max, like he's really on the side of Max and of the people trying to build a community again. And he's obviously not on the side of the kind of the road hogs. And so you get a sense of how he sees the world. And so there are some people who are misanthropes, and there are some people who are, you know, sort of mournful idealists. And then you've got someone like Vonnegut who it's a struggle throughout his life to think, oh, is humanity worth saving?
0: All right. We're going to, on that cheery note, we're going to take a little break here. We're going to come back with more of Dorian Lynskey. We're going to add to the conversation Brian Francis Slattery, one of our friends, a novelist who does, in fact, do speculative fiction.

0: Connecticut Public, media for the curious.
1: I'm Indira Lakshmanan. The U.S. Supreme Court kicks off a new term early next month after a string of landmark decisions that have reversed course on abortion, civil rights, and more. A new book looks at the push that turned the court right starting four decades ago. Next time on Here and Now.
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5: All right, time to say some thank yous, starting with our technical producer, the maestro, Dylan Reyes. This episode was produced by our senior producer, Lily Tyson. It is, in fact, a Lily Tyson quality entertainment production. And joining us now, Dorian Alinsky is still with us. His amazing book, Everything Must Go, The Stories We Tell About the End of the World, which we are barely scratching the surface of. I really recommend getting to it. We are now joined by one of our favorite authors and really favorite people as far as that goes. Brian Slattery is a freelance writer and editor, also a musician, but he's the author of four novels. His latest short story is Clouds, which appears in an anthology called Shadow Lab. And so, Brian, I know you've been listening to the conversation so far. Maybe the smartest thing I could do is just ask you what you're thinking about right now, or where you want to go, or which thing you're dying to talk about.
6: Oh, wow. There's a lot. It sounds like a fascinating book. I'm excited to read it. I'm a creature of the things that you're describing. Is probably the easiest way to start. That for sure, the way that you were talking, I mean, the first thing that made me think about it was the first thing I latched onto is the idea that, people's idea of apocalypse is very kind of like rooted in the culture. One of the things that I discovered as a writer is that for many Americans, what they think of as the world ending is just the way that most people in the world actually live. There's in a lot of my stories, the things that look like apocalyptic things are just good location scouting. And the way I describe people living is pulled directly from, my experiences of places other than America. And it's been wild to see that, for American readers, they think, God, how awful. And you're like, yeah, it is.
5: Yes. Yeah, that's a really interesting point, that something that falls below the standard of the American lifestyle is apparently apocalyptic to everybody else.
6: Yeah. And it got me, I think another point that I really liked that came up was the idea that for so many people, when they imagine themselves in these stories, they always imagine themselves doing well in them, being prepared, having a lot of resources, et cetera.
5: Not me. The best scenario I can picture is maybe I'm a hostage.
6: And to the extent that I'm a small potatoes writer, but part of the reason I always think that part of the reason why is because I tend to write about the people who are relatively normal. So they have to sort of face the problems that they encounter through, ingenuity or, but they have limited resources. They're like normal people. They're more like I always describe it as they're like the mammals after the meteor hits, right? They're scurrying around in the underbrush and the sky is on fire and that volcano is exploding over there. But they're just going to scurry around and gather their nuts and berries and hide under the log and, see how things go. And they can't do anything about these huge things that are happening around them.
5: You're bringing up a really interesting thing. And Dorian, I think that's something that we didn't necessarily talk about, but most stories exist in some kind of context of heroism, either some, epic figure like Gilgamesh, who was just ready for anything that fate throws at him, or the you know, apparently normal person who turns out to be way more resourceful than anybody might have imagined. But Dorian, there isn't much of a market for people who just go, wow, I don't really know what to do about any of this.
7: Well, there's some nice, there is a tradition of these more sort of, I say more sort of humanist books, like Alas, Babylon, The Postman, Station 11, which is largely people working together to solve problems. And, you know, there's been a lot of discussion, Lord of the Flies, which is a book that I talk about in my book, even though it's not the end of the world, but it really has the sort of the shape of a post-apocalyptic story. And really have two types of person. You know, one who wants to keep the flame alive and preserve some of the values of civilization, and then another one who just wants to go wild, and it all becomes about power and strength and violence. And actually, if you look into how people respond to catastrophes in real life, it does tend more towards the community. There isn't this idea that you often get in fiction, that under pressure, people just crack and become selfish and brutal. There's a very, very strong urge.
6: In my experience, that's the thing that libertarians like to think about.
7: And I really like that tradition because it's not the most prominent, but it's really powerful and might be the truest, rather than, you know, much that I respect the Mad Max franchise, that seems probably less like how things would be.
5: Yeah, Brian, I think you just made a really interesting point, though. If you don't like the way things are being run right now, and you feel as though your life is encroached upon by an incompetent, unwieldy, self-serving government, maybe that's what you're saying, right? The libertarians think maybe this is a better way to go. Just kind of end of everything.
6: Yeah, I mean, I think there's a steady streak of like the libertarian thinking that we've seen in the real world, right? Like those libertarians that took over the town in New Hampshire and got rid of all the infrastructure and were like they thought they were living a beautiful life until the bears moved back in. They got rid of everything. But yeah, I think that there's a lot to be said for that. And like I'm on this side that you just described, that I, and in my life, I have seen that like when things are hard for people, they tend to turn to their neighbors and they help each other out. And I think there's a lot of like real beauty in that. Like in addition to Children of Men for movies, which is one of my favorite movies, I always think about Beasts of the Southern Wilds, which is basically that, right? It's about people living in a really tough place, and all they have is like they're always pulling each other out of the messes that they get into.
5: You know, as a writer, you've approached this a couple of different ways, the end of the world thing. Early on, I think you kind of, you know, there's the strange love mode, there's the don't look up mode, that there's something kind of funny about all this. But maybe talk a little bit about how you juggled those two different sensibilities.
6: Yeah. The first, and it's still now, you know, my first impulse is to sort of, because I like to write about people who are kind of scrappy, you know, the attitude of the book really, or the short story really comes out of the characters for me. I've enjoyed sort of playing with the perception of like, you know, for what one person is the end of the world, is another person a career opportunity or you know, something or something else. And that sort of tends to like leaven the difficulty of it, right? That like, it's not the end of everything necessarily, depending on the scenario. After a couple of years of this, there were a couple of people who were like, I'd like you to try to take this idea very seriously, which I did once, and it was very sad to write, and it's sad to read. And it ended up being, to the extent that I could like get an angle on it, it was mostly about that the two main characters, like one was secular and one was an actual clergy person, and then like the way that the two of them like saw what was happening in secular and religious terms. And that was the sort of thing that was driving the book. It's a tough read.
5: Well, you know, Dorian, I like the point that you were making before too, which I think both of you are making this point, but I think it also depends a lot on how the end of the world happens. And so Station 11 is a great example. Station 11 is a great example of a lot of things. But, you know, Dorian, it's not really clear why some people survive and some people don't. Yes, it apparently was a good plan to buy a bunch of groceries and barricade yourself up in a high rise and wait some of this stuff out. But it also just, it's not clear. Maybe some people were like Matt Damon in Contagion. They're just kind of immune. And so everybody who's left is kind of the only thing they really have in common is that they're left. They're still there. And Dorian, I think maybe that's where some of the humanism starts to come up. It's not that somebody was Peter Thiel and figured this out. It's everybody's still figuring it out.
7: Yeah, the normality of it is very appealing because I mean that sort of most of us and I find that you know by contrast you say that Peter Thiel approach and the buying you know bunkers in New Zealand
5: or being Mel Gibson and just being able to shoot a lot of people who are trying to shoot you.
7: Yeah, sometimes people combine both fantasies. They've got the bunkers and they've got a lot of guns in there. And it just seems almost a willful desire to disconnect yourself from the rest of the human race, to take no responsibility for them. And I mean, if you're one of the billionaires, also take no responsibility for the things that you're doing that might in fact be, you know, worsening the state of the planet. And there is something that, obviously, they take it very seriously, but it seems so rooted in these, like, fictional tropes of the hero of the wasteland. And it's just so, it's so unsavory and reactionary.
5: And you go ahead, Brian, go ahead.
6: Yeah, I mean, I guess like for me, and there are definitely other writers that are more prominent than I am that are also writing things like this. That the sort of more interesting questions are about, you know, something that you alluded to earlier, that, you know, there's a sort of a reset button that happens, right? There's a chance to sort of get it right this time, whatever that means to you. And I think that there's a lot of really powerful and beautiful stories remaining to be told about about people who aren't tied to that narrative and are instead thinking about, well, we have a chance to do this over. And in some ways, it's going to be more difficult than what we had before. But in other ways, it can perhaps be kinder than it was. And I think that those sort of more nuanced positions are like really, really fecund territory that, you know, could go on for a long time.
5: All right, we're going to have to stop there. We do very much recommend The Fiction of Brian Slattery, and also we recommend Everything Must Go, The Stories We Tell About the End of the World by Dorian Lynskey. Thanks to both of you for being with us today. And we will be back for the rest of this week with all kinds of interesting things for you. Don't miss any of them.

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4: From NPR and WBUR Boston, I'm Scott Tong.
5: I'm Indira Lakshmanan. It's Here and Now. Coming up, Iran's president tells the UN General Assembly that his country will not accept limits on its civilian nuclear program.
4: Also, the man called the godfather of artificial intelligence says making the tech safe starts with how you train it.
6: Curate the training data so it learns what good behavior is before it ever sees bad behavior. That's what you do with your own children. You don't teach them to read on the diaries of serial killers.
5: And a new book traces the rightward push that began more than four decades ago to reshape America. Law.
7: If you want to create lasting change, change that extends beyond one session of Congress or one administration, you have to go for the judiciary.
5: Coming up, Here and Now.
4: The news is first.
8: Live from NPR News, I'm Lakshmi Singh. Three major media outlets are going to court this afternoon against the federal government. CNN, MS Now, and Politico are suing the Trump administration on First Amendment grounds after the president banned them from covering the White House. They want their credentials reinstated. The Justice Department alleges the outlets were stripped of their passes because they revealed national security secrets or spread inaccurate information. NPR's David Folkenflik has more on President Trump's latest standoff with the press.
9: The White House sent letters Tuesday to the outlets, citing coverage of such matters as the White House ballroom renovations, the depletion of munitions in the war against Iran, and assessments that the midterm convention in Dallas was a dud. The news organizations acknowledge there is no absolute right to White House passes, but they say once that privilege is granted, the president cannot punish them because he simply doesn't like the ensuing coverage. They also cite due process protections in the Constitution. They had no warning or way to appeal the decision. The White House now says they have till Friday to make their case. David Folkenflik, NPR News.
8: The president of Iran says his country is open to diplomacy but will not be made to surrender. This morning, Masoud Pezeshkian delivered a defiant message in front of the UN General Assembly a day after the international body heard President Trump threaten to annihilate Iran if it did not make a deal.
10: Iran must be understood by Mr. Trump and those who seek to bully us that we are ready for dialogue and diplomacy and negotiations without accepting the language of force.
8: The U.S. has been at war with Iran for more than 6 months, far longer than administration officials had publicly estimated at the start of the conflict. President Trump engages in more high-stakes diplomacy in Washington this week when he hosts Chinese President Xi Jinping this afternoon. It starts with the rare move of meeting Xi on the tarmac. This is Xi's first state visit to the U.S. in more than a decade. Both leaders are aiming to preserve a fragile trade truce between the world's two biggest economies. A majority of the American public wants Congress to regulate artificial intelligence. NPR's Eric McDaniel finds as policymakers try to make informed decisions, Senate lawmakers and their staff are barred from using all but the most basic AI tools.
11: Senate staff have access to AI chat interfaces, but the Senate has not currently authorized any of the more advanced AI tools that are at the center of regulatory discussions in Washington. The more capable tools allow agents powered by advanced AI models to complete tasks autonomously at the user's request. Here's Adam Kovacovich, founder and CEO of center-left tech industry policy group Chamber of Progress.
12: Right now, you've got lawmakers writing rules for technology they, in many cases, never even used. And that's a problem.
11: A spokesman for the Senate Committee on Rules told NPR, quote, it's critical these powerful tools are adopted with adequate safety and security checks.
8: That's Eric McDaniel. It's NPR.
2: I'm meteorologist Garrett Arshianis. There's definitely a chill in the air on this first afternoon of autumn. Temperatures are running in the 60s today, and once again we have that cool breeze out of the northeast, so you'll probably want to have some long sleeves if you are heading out. Tonight looks partly to mostly cloudy with low temperatures in the 40s and 50s, and we'll see partly sunny skies with 60s tomorrow. With the Connecticut Public Radio Weather Report, I'm meteorologist Garrett Arshianis.
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4: And I'm Scott Tong in Washington, D.C. This is Here and Now. The Trump administration is removing 760,000 people from getting health care through the Affordable Care Act, also known as Obamacare. Officials say some of those people do not even exist and that others were enrolled fraudulently. Vice President J.D. Vance said yesterday the removals would save more than $2 billion in taxpayer subsidies. Could this move deprive people of their legitimate coverage? Is this a fraud that's rampant or minimal? Let's bring in Julie Rovner now, Chief Washington Correspondent for KFF Health News. Julie, hi again.
23: Hi again.
4: So help lay out the fraud allegations by the administration. It's arguing there are some people with health insurance through the Obamacare marketplace that are not even people. These are bogus accounts?
23: That's right. This is a fraud that we've known about for a couple of years. You need to go back to 2021 when the Biden administration put in these additional subsidies that enabled a lot of people to get Obamacare with zero premiums. Well, brokers realized that they could then sign up those people. And of course, since they didn't owe any premiums, the brokers could get the commissions. So there was a fair bit of fraud. It was addressed, in fact, by the Biden administration and by the Trump administration last year. So it's thought that much of that fraud has been taken care of. But that's certainly something that they have continued to talk about.
4: Okay, the idea of phantom accounts. And separately, the administration says some in the system
0: are not eligible and still manage to sign up. That's another group here?
23: That's right. You know, the way the Affordable Care Act was created, if you were below the poverty level, you were supposed to get Medicaid because all the states were going to expand Medicaid until the Supreme Court said, oh, you don't have to. So in some cases, brokers either encouraged or people, you know, sort of upped their income. And remember, you're predicting your income, so you don't really know. So in some cases, this isn't just fraud. You're just incorrect. But if your income is below poverty, then technically you're not eligible for the subsidies.
0: Yeah. So some of this seems to be these incentives for these brokers who get money, you know, when they sign people up legitimately or not. Now, do independent sources, independent analysts agree there is fraud? There's significant fraud in this Affordable Care Act marketplace?
23: Well, there is some fraud in this Affordable Care Act marketplace, and everybody agrees that, you know, if there's fraud and you find it, that, you know, you should get rid of it, that people who are there fraudulently should be kicked off their plans. The problem is the way they have done this doesn't necessarily mean that all the people that they're going to kick off the program are there wrongly. You're probably going to catch up people who simply, for instance, haven't filed claims. Lots of people don't file claims, and particularly young adults. And here we have young adults with zero premium plans with huge deductibles, often in the thousands of dollars. So they may go to the doctor and, you know, have $100, but their deductible is $5,000. They're not going to file a claim because they know they're not going to hit their deductible. So not having filed claims isn't necessarily as much of a red flag as the administration seems to think it is.
0: Okay. I'm just kind of trying to understand this. That is, the administration says, hold on a second, there are these accounts where there's been no activity, suggesting maybe there's no real people behind the account. Whereas in reality, it could just be people for whatever reasons are not using their insurance right now. Yeah,
23: that's right. And most people don't use their insurance most years. The top

0: My name is Brendan Foley, and I'm the Senior Director of Membership at Connecticut Public.
1: I work in public media because I love good storytelling and the ability to support that work and do meaningful good in our community makes a difference. I don't think there's any other single source of media that provides as much rich storytelling and independence and quality journalism than Connecticut Public. 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
2: That drives up premiums. So we've seen increases in Medicare, in private insurance, in employer insurance. I mean, basically across the board, we've seen increases that are really, you know, hurting a lot of people who are now unable to afford their coverage, or if they have coverage, they're unable to afford to get care because their deductibles have gotten so high in order for them to afford their premiums. It looks like this is going to continue into next year, that we're going to see premiums rise and benefits fall.
3: Yeah. And Julie, finally, the timing of this announcement from the administration, do analysts make anything of the timing? We know open enrollment for Affordable Care Act health plan enrollment starts in November.
2: That's right. You know, I think this is more about the election campaign. The Republicans, at least in terms of health care, have really been pushing this idea that they're going to fight fraud, because that's why they said they're cutting all of these, you know, the cuts to the Medicaid program and the cuts to providers. They've all said, you know, they're trying to bring down healthcare costs by cutting fraud. But of course, it's hard to bring down healthcare costs if the fraud really isn't that big.
3: Yeah. Julie Rovner is Chief Washington Correspondent for KFF Health News. Julie, thanks as always.
2: Thank you.
4: Let's turn now to the annual gathering of world leaders at the United Nations, where Iran's president delivered a defiant wartime address today. Masoud Pezeshkian accused the U.S. of launching illegal attacks on Iranian civilians and infrastructure. Yesterday, President Trump told the U.N. that Iran must accept a deal to end the war that the U.S. and Israel started 7 months ago, or the U.S. might, quote, annihilate the Islamic Republic. After Trump's speech, he told reporters that the U.S. and Iranian delegations had 3 hours of very productive talks. So what's going on? For more, we're joined now in the studio by Here and Now security analyst Jim Walsh of MIT's Security Studies program. Jim, welcome back.
5: Good to be here as always.
4: So what stood out to you most from the Iranian president's speech to the U.N. General Assembly?
5: Well, in some ways, it was a regular old Iranian presidential-type speech. Pezeshkian is not exactly an orator, and he has sort of a restrained or laid-back style. But, you know, the president did, you know, threaten the existence of the country the day before, so he wanted to come back. And in some ways, both presidents were speaking to domestic audiences. Pezeshkian wanted to come back and say, hey, we're not going to bow or bend our knee, which he repeated twice, and went through the litany of complaints he has about Israel and the U.S. and pointed out what he perceives to be hypocrisy, that Israel has nuclear weapons and Iran has the inspectors and so on and so on. I think for his audience, which is really the folks back home, it's a good speech. The only thing I would say is at the very end, it got sort of weird and awkward. The very last line of the speech is, we are open to negotiation, which was sort of, you know, a quick turn in a different direction. But and then the speech ended abruptly. I think whatever the two sides are saying before the podium, negotiators are working in rooms, you know, in the back corners of the UN, seeing if there's any way to get out of this pickle.
4: So I think that's a really good point you make, that they're giving speeches to domestic audiences. You know, the Iranian leader repeated that Iran, its longstanding statement that it does not want nuclear weapons, but claims that it should not have any limits on its civilian nuclear energy program either. We see this aggressive public rhetoric from the two presidents on the one hand, private talks between their delegations on the sidelines. So are these two sides more focused on diplomacy or grandstanding?
5: Well, they met for 3 hours yesterday. That's not nothing. And I will say this, it's UN week. Famously, UN week and summits that, like the one we're about to have between Trump and Xi, are the sorts of gatherings where you can get a lot done in a short time, where leaders can speak face to face, where negotiators can push things along if they are inclined to do, or you find out, hey, this isn't going anywhere. So they are moments where you can get change and a quick acceleration. So if we're going to get an October surprise, not an Iranian October surprise, but a Trump October surprise of an announcement of a resolution or something, that's going to be because folks are meeting now and pushing this now.

0: We'll see whether it goes anywhere.
1: Of course, we don't have diplomatic relations with Iran. And so the fact of having a high-level delegation here in the United States at a time when the two countries are at war is definitely unusual and gives an opening for talks that collapsed over the summer. In an interview with NPR, Trump's ambassador to the UN, Mike Walls, hedged when he was asked for specifics about the talks yesterday. Let's listen.
2: I don't want to get ahead of internal discussions that we're having, but it was significant that there was direct contact. And the president has made it clear that they have to come to the table in good faith, in line with UN resolutions, to back away from this obsession with a nuclear weapon.
1: All right. So, of course, the two sides disagree on whether there's obsession with nuclear weapon or not. They're definitely trying to shift back to diplomacy in this big diplomatic week. But tell us, Jim, who has the upper hand here, the U.S. or Iran?
0: Well, that's a really interesting question, Indira. It seems to me that they both have an equal hand. Bear with me for a second. The big puzzle here is that we don't have a deal already. I mean, neither side benefits from the current situation. Iran's economy is deteriorating. There's no doubt about it. And I personally perceive sort of domestic contest within Iran about how to be handling this war. So there are divisions within the war. It's obvious the war is not good for Trump. And so neither of them are benefiting. It's not clear to me what's preventing them from the low-hanging fruit, which is the old freeze for freeze. I'll stop hitting you if you stop hitting me. Why not just go back to the MOU, which was basically a winner for Iran, actually, when you read the darn thing. But it's a mystery to me that they are persisting in this when neither side benefits. So I think that because of that makes me think, well, anytime you sit down for 3 hours, if the parties are sufficiently motivated, they can get a deal done pretty quickly.
1: Well, let's talk about that motivation. A new poll out from Reuters Ipsos shows that Trump's approvals rating sits at 32%, a record low in part because of high prices caused by this war that he and Israel started. So how much pressure is Trump under to get this thing sorted out?
0: I just don't know. On the one hand, it seems like he's under tremendous pressure. On the other hand, he'll go off and say things like he did yesterday that make the situation worse, not better. He's sort of his own worst enemy in that regard. If he could just show a little discipline, which I know is a ridiculous request, he could show a little discipline, he might be able to get the thing done. But it's back and forth and back and forth.
1: Well, maybe at the end of the day, we'll see a resuscitation of the old Obama nuclear deal, but dubbed the Trump nuclear deal. You never know. We'll find out. And you'll be here watching with us. That's Here and Now security analyst Jim Walsh of MIT. Thanks so much.
0: Thank you.
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6: Do you have an object that's completely worthless to everybody else but priceless to you? 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
8: This is Here and Now. With questions swirling around artificial intelligence and its risks, its future, it makes sense to call up a founding father. Jeffrey Hinton is a computer scientist and cognitive psychologist. Over decades, he helped develop the mathematical engine behind today's AI, and several of his students have gone on to important companies like OpenAI, which is why Jeffrey Hinton is often referred to as the godfather of AI. He shared the 2024 Nobel Prize in Physics for his work, and recently he's been warning about AI risks to society. And he joins us. Jeffrey Hinton, welcome to the program.
9: Thank you for inviting me.
8: The head of Anthropic, as you know, recently warned there's a reasonable chance, 10% chance, in his words, AI could lead to human extinction. And you said publicly that that is reasonable. I find that chilling, given the work you've done. Can you give a plausible scenario what that might look like?
9: Okay, there's no good scientific way to estimate this probability. We've never made things more intelligent than ourselves before. So what happens is people guess a probability based on their gut feeling. But it seems very implausible that it's only a 1% chance after the Hugging Face attack. And it seems very implausible it's a 99% chance. So what you can say fairly surely is it's between 1% and 99%. And then it's just a question of judgment. But a lot of the experts now think that between 10 and 20% is a perfectly reasonable estimate. And I'm one of them.
8: We have learned a lot about this Hugging Face attack. Of course, these AI agents built to do things for you and me, they escaped and found ways to work together and found ways to hack another company, which was a felony. As far as what you saw in this Hugging Face incident, what's most concerning?
9: Well, if you told people 10 years ago that this kind of thing might happen when you got fairly intelligent AI, they'd have said, no, that's just science fiction. You're crazy. And we know that AI is getting more intelligent rapidly. Initially, they're trained to predict the next word in documents. And then they're trained with reinforcement learning. So they're rewarded for solving problems. And of course, if they can solve problems by cheating and the cheating isn't detected, they still get rewarded. And with OpenAI, they were asked to find a security flaw in some software and hack into it. They used a different security flaw, and they were very worried that they wouldn't get the reward because they didn't do exactly what was asked. And that's why they went into Hugging Face, in order to try and find the evaluation software and change it.
8: Yeah. So then as far as AI risks to society, let's just think about the risks that may exist today. Do you have a concern over, say, a virus scenario?
9: Yes, I do. So we need to distinguish three kinds of risk. There's risk from bad actors deliberately misusing AI. And so for a virus, AIs can now quite easily be trained to be good at designing new biological viruses. People have done that already, where they just designed viruses that only attack bacteria. And the worry is that a terrorist will release lots of nasty viruses. That's an example of a bad actor using AI for bad things. There's also bad things that happen because of negligence. So, for example, Meta didn't intend for its chatbots to encourage teenagers to commit suicide. That was due to lack of careful testing. And then finally, there's the risk of AI itself going rogue and doing bad things to realize its goals.
8: You know, people in my circle, many have reflexively gone to one extreme, this kind of doomsday scenario, and others go to the other extreme and say, you know, no way, this is not plausible, or this is companies that are just trying to get attention for their corporate product. Yeah. How do the rest of us process this and incorporate uncertainty? We got to live our lives, you know?
9: Yes. So let me first deal with the idea that it's people trying to make their product seem more powerful. So that's possibly true of some people, but it's not true of Dario Amodi,
8: the head of Anthropic.
9: Mm-hmm. Yes. I'm fairly confident he's not doing it to make his software sound better, despite the fact it might damage his IPO. He's very concerned genuinely about the danger. So if you ask, what can we do about it? Well, it's not good to go into denial, and it's not good to go into depression. Neither of those will help much.
8: Yeah.
9: What I think I need to do is educate the public so they understand these risks and they put pressure on politicians to do something about it. And that's beginning to work. It's becoming an issue in the midterms, but the question is, what should they put pressure for? And there's a few very straightforward things. So Max Tegmark, who founded the Future of Life Institute, has pointed out that it's crazy we don't have something like the FDA for AI, where the AI companies, who are the ones who have the resources, have to do lots of tests and prove to this organization that their new chatbot is safe. So that puts the onus on them to do the work.
10: Yeah.
8: And you have said more people in the industry should be working on some of these safety questions. How would that work?
9: Okay, so we've basically got two possible futures. One future is where we figure out how to cope with the risks of AI, including how we can coexist with superintelligent AI, AI that's much smarter than us. And we have a wonderful future. We get all the productivity gains. The other future is where we don't figure out how to contain the risks, and that's a terrible future. And so it seems obvious to me we ought to be putting a huge effort into how do we contain the risks. Now, there's a diversity of opinions about how you might go about it. I have my own opinion, which is that when AI is much smarter than us, it's going to be very hard for us to stay completely in control. We ought to figure out how we can have a kind of symbiosis with superintelligent AI by designing it so that it cares more about us than it does about itself. As soon as it starts caring more about itself than it does about us, I think we're toast. Yeah. Ideas like a big switch won't work because it'll be able to convince the person who's meant to pull the switch not to pull the switch.
8: You mean a big kill switch, as people say.
9: A big kill switch.
8: Talk a little bit more about that, because I live in Washington and several lawmakers talking about, let's just put a kill switch so we can just kind of unplug it when we need to. Why do you find that unrealistic?
9: The problem with the idea of a big switch is someone has to decide to pull the switch. When the AI is super intelligent, it will be much more persuasive than any person. And it will be able to persuade them not to pull the switch. So all it has to do is be able to talk to people. And we've seen things like that already. On January the 6th, all Trump had to be able to do was talk to people, and they would do what he wanted. He managed to persuade them, many of them, that they were saving democracy this way.
8: Well, you spend time in Silicon Valley at Google, Jeffrey Hinton. Is industry, for all the money it's putting into this work, this advancement, is it putting in a lot of money, a lot of people into these safety questions?
9: Not nearly enough. So, you know, if it's up to me, they put half the money into making it smarter and half the money into making it nicer. Actually, it's more like 99%, 1%. Now, that is
8: really
9: beginning to change because of these things like this Hugging Face incident.
8: 99%, 1%.
9: Yeah.
8: Wow. Wow. Now, you left Google, it's been about 3 years now, to be able to speak more freely about some of these risks. So I want to ask about your voice in all this. I don't know what you think of the Godfather moniker, but in the movies, Michael Corleone has control over the mob, the police, the politicians, the judges, and for this conversation, notably, over many businesses. How much power do you have in this debate?
9: I was introduced in Las Vegas as the Godfather. I thought that was pretty cool. My only power is in educating the public. I also want to change some of the metaphors the AI lobbyists are using.
8: Oh, yeah.
9: So they're trying to get you to believe that AI is like a car, and developing AI is like the accelerator, and regulating AI is like the brakes. And if we put the brakes on, China's going to win.
8: Yeah, yeah.
9: I think that's a very bad model. I think a much better model is, if AI is like a car, regulations are like the steering wheel. What they want to do is develop a very fast car with no steering wheel.
8: Mm-hmm. This global collective action, as you know, has always been a challenge. We saw it in COVID-19, right? Different countries made vaccines for themselves. We, of course, see it in climate change, where it has been so hard for countries to come together to sacrifice. It's easier to be a freeloader, right, and have everybody else sacrifice. How challenging will this collective action problem, you think, be for AI?
9: Well, if you have leaders like Trump who think that being selfish is good, it's going to be difficult. But I think China and America will collaborate when their interests align. And their interests are very aligned in preventing AI from taking over. Now, at the height of the Cold War in the 1950s, the Soviet Union and America collaborated on preventing a global nuclear war because they understood that it was bad for both of them. But you need to have leaders who are rational. If you have extremely selfish, narcissistic leaders, it's going to be very difficult.
8: Well, you have been speaking to lawmakers in Washington and elsewhere. When you, how is the conversation going with policymakers? Does it bring you some measure of hope?
9: So the politicians who come to the hearings seem intelligent and quite aware of the problem. They are sensible questions. The problem is that Trump has announced that AI risk is a big hoax, and most of the Republican congressmen don't dare go against him. So that makes it very hard to get any sensible policies in place.
8: Yeah. We've been talking to Jeffrey Hinton, computer scientist, cognitive psychologist, often considered the godfather of AI. He's a pioneer in artificial neural networks and deep learning. Jeffrey Hinton, great pleasure. Thank you for taking the time.
9: Thank you for inviting me.
8: And you can hear more of my lengthy conversation with Jeffrey Hinton today on our podcast, Here and Now, anytime.
6: Live from NPR News in Boston, I'm Josie Guarino. Chinese President Xi Jinping is making his first state visit to the U.S. in more than a decade today. President Trump personally met Xi's plane at Joint Base Andrews before the leaders sit down to discuss critical issues like AI, rare earth minerals, and the war in Iran. A judge in the nation's capital will hear arguments on whether the president's move banning three news organizations from White House grounds violates the First Amendment. The outlets are CNN, MS Now, and Politico. Trump's administration argues that the reporting of the three outlets poses a threat to national security. The administration plans to double down on its contention that it has the right to decide who can set foot in the White House. The outlets say they were singled out because of the content of their coverage. They're asking the court to immediately restore their access to the White House. More than a dozen words widely used in Bermuda and across the Caribbean now officially have a place in the Oxford English Dictionary. First in line is bimpert, a Bermudian word used to describe a stupid or foolish person. Another evocative addition is horner man, a word long used in the eastern Caribbean island of Trinidad and Tobago to describe an unfaithful man. This is Here and Now.
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13: I'm Peter O'Dowd at KTOO in Juneau, Alaska. It's Here and Now. Indigenous communities around the world are using traditional knowledge to respond to floods and fires and drought. And according to a new report, that offers a roadmap for a response to climate change. Joseph Lee is a reporter for our editorial partner, Grist. Joseph, welcome back.
14: Hey, thanks for having me.
13: So this report comes from a group called Land is Life. It's an indigenous advocacy group. And it surveyed communities that are dealing with not one, but in many cases, many environmental problems at once. Just talk a bit about who was surveyed and what kind of disasters they're dealing with.
14: Yeah, so it's a global report, and they combined case studies that were pretty in-depth with responses to surveys. And These responses are coming from 46 countries across all kinds of different regions. That's forests, coasts, deserts, and surveying indigenous people and seeing really what kind of climate disasters, climate hazards they're experiencing in these areas. And they're finding that it's not just one thing happening at once. It's not just a fire. The fire might come with drought, and that might be followed by flooding or famine and some of these other disasters. So it's really identifying those trends and connections.
13: I'm in Alaska today reporting on climate problems that are affecting this area, and it's no surprise here that Alaska Natives have long been stewards of the land and the sea. What are some examples from around the world of communities successfully responding to a changing climate?
14: Yeah, there are a lot, and it's not just indigenous knowledge, it's indigenous governance systems and how those governance systems can put the indigenous knowledge and practices actually into effect. For example, there was flooding in the Sarayaku community in Ecuador. It's not just the understanding of, you know, what environmental trends mean, when the flooding is coming, what rain, certain types of rains mean. It's how the community structure is able to respond and to prepare and respond to those threats. So it's the sort of the relationship between the knowledge and the governance being put into play.
13: Oh, that's interesting. I'm thinking about Yosemite National Park here in the U.S. The park has reintroduced cultural burning practices that would help clear the forest of fuels after just so many years of suppressing wildfires. But we haven't seen widespread adoption of indigenous practices. What do you think some of the barriers have been to that?
14: Yeah, there are a few. One of them, I think, you know, I just talked about indigenous governance, and it's the recognition that, you know, indigenous knowledge, like cultural burning and understanding the way that fire can actually be a benefit to the environment. It's not just understanding that, it's understanding actually enabling indigenous communities and nations to be able to do those things. Another thing that the report identifies is finance, direct funding for indigenous initiatives as a key sort of global shortcoming. You know, there's all this money being spent for climate initiatives, billions of dollars around the world, and very, very few of those dollars actually are targeted for indigenous communities. And even when they are, often that funding is being funneled through external organizations. You know, it's not really going directly to the communities. So that's another key area.
13: Joseph Lee is a reporter for Grist. Thank you. Appreciate it.
14: Thanks a lot.
13: It's Here and Now.

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9: I'm Indira Lakshmanan in Boston. It's Here and Now. The Supreme Court starts its new term next month. In the last few years, the court's conservative supermajority has dramatically reshaped American law. It's ended the constitutional right to abortion, hollowed out the Voting Rights Act, outlawed affirmative action in higher education, expanded presidential power, and so much more. Alex Wagner argues that the seeds of this seismic shift were planted decades ago when the political right began its takeover of America's judicial system. Her new book is called The Steal, Four Right-Wing Hardliners, One Republican Presidency, and the Raid on America's Courts. Journalist and MS Now contributor Alex Wagner joins me now in the studio. Welcome, Alex.
10: It is so nice to be here and in person, too.
9: Yeah, absolutely. So your story starts in 1980 when Ronald Reagan won a landslide election.
11: Together, we're going to do what has to be done. We're going to put America back to work again.
9: So voters had rejected Jimmy Carter over a bad economy, a perceived weak foreign policy, and Reagan ushered in this new right coalition that you write about. And it wasn't just anti-taxers and anti-communists, it was also religious conservatives. So say more about the power that that group wielded for the first time in a long time in American politics.
10: Well, the book traces the story of a partisan battle for the bench through the 1980s, when I think a lot of people don't understand the degree to which the administration served as a shield for a group of new right radicals, four men that I focus on, Paul Weyrich, Ed Meese, Joe Kors, and Robert Bork. They focused on the bench in a way that nobody else had heretofore. Paul Weyrich, who ends up founding the Heritage Foundation, is one of the first people to understand the power of the coalition that could be brought together when you had new right radicals on one side and Christian evangelicals on the other. The Moral Majority is another organization he creates. And in the
9: right, he actually coined that term and recruited evangelical pastor Jerry Falwell to lead that movement. And as you say, Paul Weyrich also dreamed up the Heritage Foundation as the conservatives' answer to perceived liberal think tanks in Washington. This would be their own group that would draft policy for Congress and the White House.
10: Exactly. I mean, it becomes a standard bearer for the new right and effectively gives incoming Republican administrations from then on out a set of agenda items to complete once they are in power.
12: Well, whether you agree with the politics or not, you have to admire the sort of brilliance of the strategy that Weyrich came up with. Another key figure who you focus on is Ed Meese, who ran Reagan's transition and then eventually became his attorney general. What gave Meese the idea to really launch a conservative takeover of America's judiciary?
10: Meese understands what Weyrich does, which is that if you want to create lasting change, change that extends beyond one session of Congress or one administration, you have to go for the judiciary. And Meese helps establish a pipeline from the grassroots, from organizations that had just been born, like the Federalist Society, a nascent law students group, into the Department of Justice itself, and with the aim of populating benches, including the highest court in the land, with conservatives who believe in the same principles that Ed Meese and Ronald Reagan do.
12: I want to talk about this Colorado beer magnate who was funding so much of this and a brain behind this, the conservative jurist Robert Bork. How much of their conservative fervor was grounded in backlash to civil rights advances in the 1960s, to the Supreme Court giving abortion rights to women and Roe v. Wade in 1973?
10: They are enormously animated by the progress of the 60s and 70s. Joe Kors in particular looks at what's happening with student protests and sit-ins in Berkeley and is appalled. He doesn't favor any of the civil rights legislation. He is so avowedly against racial integration that he and his brother enclose literature from the racist John Birch Society along with their Kors employee paychecks every week.
12: And they threaten that if Democrats win, that they will get laid off, essentially.
10: And
12: they'll lose their
10: and
12: jobs.
10: And blacks will be hired in their stead. And Kors has deep pockets. And he chooses to take some of his money, his largesse, and spend it on conservative causes. Robert Bork is, if you're looking at this group of people as a group of, I don't want to say robbers because they did what they did was legal, but if you're looking at this group of men as people who have set their sights on an unusual goal and are executing on it, Robert Bork is the ideologue. He's the theologian who helps mainstream this conservative legal theory known as originalism as a device by which the right can unwind decades of civil rights progress and social progress. And we live with the harvest of Bork's reliance and interest in originalism today.
12: In 1987, Reagan nominated Bork to the Supreme Court.
13: I want to begin by thanking the president for placing my name in nomination for this most important position.
12: But his views were seen by the public in this televised confirmation hearing as so radical right that his nomination went down in flames, basically.
10: I think a lot of Democrats were proud of the way in which they scuttled the Bork nomination, but it actually acted as a recruitment bonanza for conservative causes. Conservatives look at what happened to Robert Bork and they are incensed. In that way, I think Democrats miscalculate this moment. The analogy I use in the book is that Democrats were focused on toppling monoliths, presidents, congresspeople, but conservatives were building cities underground. They were building institutions and pipelines that could withstand the back and forth of any partisan election cycle. And again, we see the results of that today.
12: And I'm thinking about how you've mentioned the Federalist Society. So this group of young conservatives, they find like-minded thinkers at law schools across America. They form what becomes known as the Federalist Society in the early 80s. And all six of the current conservatives on today's Supreme Court are affiliated with the Federalist Society, in fact. And some of them, as you point out in this book, came up quite directly from this movement in the 80s. Both John Roberts and Sam Alito were young attorneys inside Ed Meese's Department of Justice in the 80s. Neil Gorsuch's mother ran the EPA under Ronald Reagan. I mean, there's just a direct line to the people on the court today, which is so striking.
10: They all cut their teeth in this period. I mean, this is really the origin story of the court we have now, but in many ways, the conservative movement. I think a lot of people don't realize that the world we live in right now is very much a result of a battle plan that was launched nearly half a century ago.
12: I'm struck that your book is called The Steal. You use words like plot and heist. You describe the conservatives as thieves. But as you yourself acknowledged earlier, they haven't actually done anything illegal here.
10: It's an ideological robbery as much as it is anything else. I mean, I think what they did was mainlined partisan politics onto the judicial branch and into an area of American life that heretofore was not the realm of explicit battle. Now, I'm sure are conservatives who would argue this was a result of liberal overreach in the 60s and 70s, but liberals did not target the court the way conservatives in the 80s did. And that is a sea change. One is at a loss to describe the sort of calculated nature of this, but it really was a blueprint for a steal in the same way that you would look at a bank and say, there's profit to be had in there, and we are going to launch a plan to get it.
12: Let's look at the other side of this coin. President Clinton appointed around 370 federal judges during his term. That's far more than Reagan, far more than President Trump in his first term, according to numbers from the Federal Judicial Center. Obama and Biden also appointed more federal judges than Trump did in his first term. So aren't Democrats trying just as hard to get more liberal judges on the courts?
10: I think we have now reached the point where, I mean, I'm old enough to remember when judges didn't have a comma next to their name describing which president had appointed them. We are now in a very partisan battle over the judiciary. I mean, I think Democrats have rightly realized that it is being used for partisan gains, and they're not going to shy away from that. Having said that, I mean, I would argue that the partisan nature of the rulings we see, especially from the high court, is unlike anything you see on the left. But yeah, as you point out, Democratic presidents realize that the judiciary is important. And we now have a very politicized bench. You could argue that this is the way of politics and maybe it's inevitable. But I do think looking at the way in which the knives were sharpened acutely in the 1980s is essential in understanding how we got here.
12: Alex Wagner is an MS Now contributor, and her new book is called The Steal: Four Right-Wing Hardliners, One Republican Presidency, and the Raid on America's Courts. You can read an excerpt at hereandnow.org. Alex, thank you so much for coming in.
10: Thanks for having me.
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12: It's Here and Now. In the past week, the federal government has signed contracts worth billions of dollars to expand ICE detention centers. Immigration and Customs Enforcement is also looking into what it calls mobile detention facilities. NPR's Jasmine Garst has more.
20: Early this year, ICE started buying large warehouses nationwide to turn into mega detention centers. There was widespread pushback to these warehouses.
21: And this facility, I don't know if you've been out there and seen the facility. It's huge.
20: Back in March, NPR spoke to Linda Powell, a resident of Williamsport, Maryland, where ICE purchased a warehouse.
21: Why do we need this here? We don't need it here.
20: Maryland was among several states that sued. Now ICE is selling most of those warehouses. But they're also detaining immigrants at record numbers. Roughly 100,000 people arrested in the last 2 months. And records show in the last few months, ICE has quietly expanded its detention system. In an August earnings call for Geo Group, a private prison operator, which is one of ICE's main contractors, CEO George Zoli took a question from an investor.
0: Is it still the expectation that ICE is going to reach 100,000 operational beds?
2: I think so, for the most part.
20: Fast forward to this week. Homeland Security, which oversees ICE, signed construction contracts worth over $7 billion to expand immigration detention in New York, Texas, Arizona, Florida, and California. They've also announced they'll expand in Colorado, Washington, and Pennsylvania. And buried in the paperwork is a detail about Pennsylvania. You could blink and miss that the agency says it's looking for, quote, mobile detention facilities.
22: What they describe is a network of vans that would follow officers into the field as they make these arrests.
20: Michael Riston is the co-founder of Project Saltbox, a nonprofit watchdog group that tracks the expansion of ICE.
22: Very conspicuously missing from this description was, what are the standards for, you know, how long a person can be kept in a van? How are people using the bathroom? How are they feeding them?
20: The only description is that they will be used, quote, until full or the operation is done, and that women can't be held in them for over 10 hours. NPR reached out to both ICE and the Geo Group and received no response. Riston thinks the focus on Pennsylvania is because it's a large state in which many police departments are not allowed to work with ICE, so detained immigrants can't be held at local jails. What's more, he thinks the request gives a sense of how broad these crackdowns are. Of the tens of thousands of people currently in ICE detention, around 70% have no criminal record.
22: Because if this were targeted immigration enforcement, if this were truly worst of the worst type enforcement, you know, it stands to reason that ICE would have a list of a couple names. This describes sweeps, immigration sweeps.
20: The mobile detention facilities, he says, show this continues to be the plan. Jasmine Garst, NPR News, New York.
23: President Trump and Chinese leader Xi Jinping meet tomorrow, and they could start a new dialogue on artificial intelligence. But as NPR's John Ruwitz reports, the two countries still seem far apart when it comes to actually working together on AI.
24: Leaders in China and the U.S. have very different fears when it comes to AI. Beijing worries AI could be used to erode the Communist Party's control over information, undermine its grip on power, and supercharge hacking by foreign adversaries. President Trump's main fear is being outpaced by China, while there are growing concerns in Silicon Valley and beyond about AI spiraling out of control. Now, that's a place where the two sides might find common ground.
25: It's not going to be about the development side of things, but about how can we make sure that the models, for example, don't escape human control.
24: That's Matt Sheehan with the Carnegie Endowment for International Peace. He says China is slowly waking up to what tech people call frontier risks, or concerns about catastrophes caused by cutting-edge AI.
25: The big question is, will they do that in time? And will they have the actual technical capabilities to deal with the risks when they do wake up to them?
24: Dialogue could help both sides figure that out, but Zhang Yun, a professor at Nanjing University's School of International Studies, says the two countries have a huge issue.
26: They have a deep mistrust. They don't trust each other. So how can you continue this discussion? How can you build norms?
24: This weekend, senior U.S. and Chinese officials agreed to a fresh series of AI talks between the two governments starting in the coming months. It won't be a first. There was one round of AI dialogue under the Biden administration, but it broke down quickly. Sheehan says China has nothing to lose by agreeing to re-engage in an AI dialogue. They could learn from it, or they might leverage it.
25: Maybe it's something that they can sort of cancel in moments of frustration with the U.S.
24: That would be straight out of a playbook Beijing has followed many times in the past. Scott Kennedy with the Center for Strategic and International Studies think tank says just getting the two sides to talk is a small win. But your expectations have to be right, like when you stick two kids in a room.
27: You don't always get your kids to cooperate with each other and do things together. But if they can sit nicely next to each other and do things that are relatively consistent or harmonious or don't get in each other's way, that's good enough.
24: At this stage, he says it could be the best anyone can hope for. John Ruwitch, NPR News.
23: Here and Now is a production of NPR and WBUR. I'm Scott Tong.
12: I'm Indira Lakshmanan.
1: And I'm Peter O'Dowd at KTOO in Juneau, Alaska. 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
8: My name is Brendan Foley, and I'm the Senior Director of Membership at Connecticut Public.
9: I work in public media because I love good storytelling and the ability to support that work and do meaningful good in our community makes a difference. 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
2: Live from NPR News, I'm Lakshmi Singh. A federal court hearing takes place later this hour over a lawsuit that CNN, MS Now, and Politico filed against the Trump administration after the president banned them, citing their unfavorable coverage of him. The Department of Justice now says these news outlets pose a security risk. Ukrainian President Volodymyr Zelensky has just addressed the UN General Assembly for the fourth time since his country was invaded by Russia in 2022. He calls Vladimir Putin's war ridiculous.
3: I read President Trump's post on Truth Social. The president wrote that Russia has lost control of its diesel oil industry due to its war with Ukraine.
2: President Trump has blamed Ukraine's attacks on Russia's refineries for the surge in diesel prices in the U.S. A new poll finds voters continue to have a sour view of the president and Republicans in general. As NPR's Stephen Fowler reports, those surveyed say they'd back Democrats for Congress by a 12-point margin.
4: The latest NPR PBS News Marist poll shows deep dissatisfaction with President Trump and the Republican Party. Republicans have also lost their advantage on several key issues in the eyes of voters, like gas prices, the economy, foreign policy, even immigration. The poll also suggests Democrats have a notable edge in voter enthusiasm and support from independents as a building wave of backlash to the party in power comes into focus. These voters say they're more likely to pick a Democratic congressional candidate, 53-41%. That swing from Trump's narrow popular vote victory in 2024 shows why reliably red states like Ohio, Texas, and Iowa now have competitive House and Senate races. Stephen Fowler, NPR News.
2: Chinese leader Xi Jinping is en route to the U.S. President Trump will personally greet him at Joint Base Andrews later today. NPR's Emily Fang reports a pageantry the White House is planning for the Chinese president.
5: The U.S. military will conduct a flyover at the White House shortly before Trump meets the Chinese leader on the tarmac tonight, showing just how important Trump sees this visit. On Thursday, the Marine Band will welcome the Chinese leader with the anthems of both countries and a state visit reception with hundreds of U.S. military personnel and a gun salute, as well as another flyover with fighter planes. In addition to the pomp, the two leaders are expected to talk about trade, the war in Iran, and artificial intelligence. Activists also want Trump to raise the issue of detained Americans and dissidents in China. And then Trump and Xi will gather for a state dinner, pared back in part due to Trump's East Wing construction project. Emily Fang, NPR News, The White House.
2: Forecasters are tracking a Pacific cyclone described as one of the strongest in decades. Hurricane Polo is expected to skirt Mexico's southwestern coast. Meanwhile, another storm, Odalis, had strengthened from a tropical storm to a hurricane. However, that was far from land. From Washington, it's NPR News.
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7: From the campus of Fairfield University, I'm Diana Montaño. Connecticut's former deputy budget director is making the media rounds as he seeks a presidential pardon after fleeing the country to Greece to escape sentencing on federal corruption charges. Costa Diamantis told Connecticut Public yesterday he was unfairly prosecuted in retaliation for speaking out against alleged corruption in the Lamont administration. Here's what Diamantis said about the governor.
8: He was in a position where he had people who have significant power, across two agencies that seemed to be very porous, was able to use that.
7: Diamantis missed his sentencing hearing in Bridgeport last week for bribery and extortion charges. And the Connecticut Tenants Union is expanding in Fairfield County. The organization says 70% of tenants in Stamford's Friendship House building voted in favor of unionizing. The 121-unit building is operated by New Neighborhoods, a nonprofit housing developer. Tenants want collective bargaining to address concerns such as mold and insect infestations. New Neighborhoods has not responded to a request for comment. This is Connecticut Public Radio.
9: I'm meteorologist Garrett Arshianis. It's a bit cool out there this afternoon, so it's a nice time to head out for a walk or a run. It's definitely not too hot. Temperatures are running in the 60s, and we have that breeze out of the northeast. Tonight will be partly cloudy with low temperatures in the 40s and 50s, and then we'll see partly sunny skies tomorrow. It'll be breezy again with highs in the 60s. With the Connecticut Public Radio Weather Report, I'm meteorologist Garrett Arshianis.
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2: I'm Indira Lakshmanan in Boston. It's Here and Now. World leaders are meeting at the United Nations General Assembly in New York amid ongoing wars in Iran and Ukraine and growing schisms among Western allies. The UN is struggling to fulfill its mission to promote peace and alleviate extreme poverty, in part because the world body faces serious financial hardship. David Miliband is in New York to meet with leaders. He's a former British Foreign Secretary who's now president of the International Rescue Committee, a humanitarian aid organization that works to help people affected by war and disasters. David, welcome back to the program.
12: Thanks very much. Yeah, good to be here.
2: Well, I want to start out by asking you, you, of course, have been a foreign secretary. You once sat in on all those high-level meetings like those going on at the UN General Assembly this week. What are the conversations that you expect are going on in those private hallways, and what do you think the world body should be focused on?
12: Look, I think that this week, this ministerial week, is the chance for the world to come together. It's really a vital moment. The danger of this week, obviously, is that the differences get larger rather than smaller. And so the absolute priority is to address some of the pressing, really glaring wounds that exist in the global system and that are affecting literally hundreds of millions of people. So the decisions here really affect them.
2: Well, I want to ask you, the United Nations was formed, of course, in the aftermath of World War II to try to prevent wars, prevent conflicts, and alleviate humanitarian suffering. The current and outgoing UN Secretary General has warned of the world body's imminent financial collapse because of funding cuts and non-payment of dues. Do you think that the United Nations is still able to fulfill its mandate?
12: Well, yes, the United Nations is only as strong as the nations that are its membership. At the moment, we're seeing not just a redistribution of power around the world, a diffusion of power. We're also seeing great powers at loggerheads. We're seeing the international system suffering from fragmentation rather than coordination. And that leaves the United Nations trying to pick up the pieces rather than forging a more coherent future. I think it's up to the powers that be who are in the nation states to enable the UN to do its job.
2: Well, the U.S. in the past has prided itself on being the world's most generous donor to humanitarian aid. It's not anymore. President Trump eviscerated the U.S. Agency for International Development when he came back to office last year, and he's completely ended U.S. aid to your organization, the International Rescue Committee. So tell me, what happens to the world if the U.S. is retreating? Who's filling the void?
12: Well, at the moment, no one's filling the void. It's a very good image that you create. I mean, the metaphor I use is that the U.S. was the anchor of the global system. That didn't mean it provided all the money. It provided about a third of the money for the global aid system. And no other nation has stepped in. In fact, a number of other nations are cutting their budgets, like the U.S., Germany, the U.K. The European Union is the only major donor that is increasing its aid budget at the moment, even though there are record numbers of wars, 65 wars going on, 800 million people living on less than $3 a day. So the needs are there. We know what to do if we have the money, but the money is being reduced on a pretty striking scale. I think that You'll see from the figures that humanitarian aid has been more or less halved globally over the last year and a half.
13: You know, I'm wondering, you've talked a lot recently about the breakdown of world order. We've all heard the arguments about how ineffectual the United Nations has been in the face of this. Tell us what the impact is on the ground. What is not getting done and who is suffering as a result?
12: Well, as always, it's the weakest who suffer the most. So 45 million children under the age of five suffering from acute malnutrition today. 1.5 million women a year die in childbirth from hemorrhagic bleeding today. 120

0: My name is Brendan Foley, and I'm the Senior Director of Membership at Connecticut Public.
1: I work in public media because I love good storytelling and the ability to support that work and do meaningful good in our community makes a difference. I don't think there's any other single source of media that provides as much rich storytelling and independence and quality journalism than Connecticut Public. Join us. ctpublic.org/join.
2: Not solving.
3: One is that we've got to bring diplomacy back center stage. 65 wars is going to just inevitably create a degree of human suffering that overwhelms the humanitarian system. The absolute root of these humanitarian problems are political problems. So diplomacy is absolutely core.
2: If there are one or two countries or places that you want us to be focused on this week while world leaders are giving their speeches, what are those places that you're going to be sort of pulling on their elbows and telling them they need to pay attention to?
3: This year, the biggest humanitarian crisis is one that is hardly ever mentioned. It's the war in Sudan. It's ripped apart a country that is strategically important. 12, 13 million people have been forced from their homes by a terrible civil war. And there's 30 million people who depend on organizations like mine to survive.
2: In the current climate, though, with, you know, more wars being started than ended, with the United States on the world stage pulling back from humanitarian aid, promises were made to Gaza a year ago that have not yet been fulfilled. I'm wondering how you can keep hope about the mission in front of you.
3: Well, that's a very good point. But what I would say to you back is, what right do I or you have to give up hope? In an NGO, in a non-governmental organization, you see the people every day. They're the source of hope. And it's important that we don't lose sight of the big picture.
2: David Miliband is a former British Foreign Secretary who now leads the International Rescue Committee. David, thank you so much for joining us.
3: Thank you so much, Indra.
4: The measles outbreak in Pennsylvania continues to grow. There are now nearly 800 reported cases, about 100 of them diagnosed in just the last week. In Philadelphia, health officials are warning of two possible exposures, one at the Children's Hospital in the city, the second at Philly's International Airport. Dr. Amish Adalja joins us to discuss the outbreak and the political feud over it between state and federal officials. He's an infectious disease, critical care, and emergency medicine doctor based in Pittsburgh, also a senior scholar at the Johns Hopkins Center for Health Security. Dr. Adalja, welcome back.
5: Thanks for having me.
4: There are now four measles-related deaths in your state. You have criticized Pennsylvania state officials for how they announced the first two. They were infants in Lancaster County. What, in your view, did they get wrong?
5: When you're dealing with a public health emergency, the key thing is to provide as much information as possible, to be transparent, to declare what you know, what you don't know, what outstanding questions might be remaining, so that the population, so that the public health workers, so clinicians know what's going to come. But what happened in Pennsylvania was very limited information was released, creating a vacuum. And that vacuum was rapidly filled with disinformation coming from RFK Jr., the Secretary of Health and Human Services, and his cronies. And now our state is basically awash in disinformation that is very hard to recover from and constrains all of our ability to deal with it.
4: I do want to ask about Health Secretary RFK Jr., but first of all, as far as Pennsylvania state officials, how did they, in your view, politicize this, including the governor?
5: I think what ended up happening, in my view, was that the operational needs of a record-breaking measles outbreak were kind of put in the back seat, and scoring political points against RFK Jr. became very paramount. And you see that even today when there is a request from Pennsylvania for assistance from CDC, but contingent on the CDC recognizing the four deaths. These are two independent tracks. If Pennsylvania needs field epidemiologists, they need field epidemiologists, and those people are not involved in the politics that are constraining the CDC from putting the four deaths on their website. And those deaths do belong on the CDC website. So you can't do that. You can't put politics in the driver's seat when we actually have four people dead from measles. We have over 100 plus hospitalizations. We've got state and local health departments trying to arrange testing and manage exposures. We've got hospitals doing the same. None of that is conducive to a competent response to this outbreak. And the politics continue.

0: be the main thing that people are focused on.
1: Well, to the Centers for Disease Control and Prevention, the CDC, overseen by the Health Secretary RFK Jr., it has not listed those four measles deaths in Pennsylvania. What's going on?
0: What's going on is RFK Jr. does not want those deaths to be listed. He's, remember, he said that these deaths, at least the first two, were fabricated. And it would be kind of, I guess, viewed as a loss if they put those on the CDC website. And there's no reason that they're not on the CDC website. In 2025, there were three deaths for measles in the United States, two in Texas, one in New Mexico. Those immediately were recognized by CDC. So this clearly is politics at the federal level that is basically trumping the actual situational awareness that we have of this outbreak. And that needs to stop if we are to get any kind of better control over this measles outbreak.
1: Yeah, as far as the outbreak, do you think measles may show up in all 67 counties in Pennsylvania?
0: I definitely do. Pennsylvania has it in several dozen counties, but there's no reason, there's no barrier to it appearing in all 67 counties in Pennsylvania or all 50 states in the United States.
1: Yeah, well, and one of your peers, Dr. John Goldman at the University of Pittsburgh Medical Center, has said we're seeing types of measles we have never seen before, a reference to congenital measles. Can you talk briefly about that?
0: So the first death that was announced, one of the first two deaths in Pennsylvania, was an individual whose mother was infected with measles. She was not vaccinated. She developed measles during her pregnancy and passed that measles on to the neonate, or the developing fetus, who was born, who had a stillbirth. So congenital measles is measles that's present at birth. And this is something that doctors in the United States haven't had to see because measles was eliminated. This was something that wasn't common. Now you have people seeing these presentations of measles for the first time. And you've got organizations like the American Academy of Pediatrics releasing guidance for something that should have been put to bed a long time ago.
1: Yeah. We've been talking to Amish Adalja, Pittsburgh-based infectious disease, critical care, and emergency medicine physician. Dr. Adalja, thank you once again.
0: Thanks for having me.
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11: I'm Peter O'Dowd at KTOO in Juneau, Alaska. It's Here and Now with a bird's eye view of the Mendenhall Glacier. From a helicopter high above Juneau, the ice unspools from the mountain like a frozen ribbon. In the last frontier of Alaska, glaciers like this one are vanishing.
12: Wow.
11: Once the helicopter drops us off, the silence is jarring. A warm breeze slips down off the mountain, and scattered pools of melting ice create a shade of electric blue I never knew existed. Aaron Hood's been flying to this spot for 15 years, ever since it became the epicenter of an annual glacial lake outburst flood. He's an environmental scientist at the University of Alaska Southeast.
13: To me, it's just stunning how different it is every time we come up here.
11: Glacial floods are increasingly dangerous around the world. Just a few weeks ago, warming temperatures weakened an ice sheet in the Himalaya, triggering catastrophic floods and landslides in Nepal and Tibet. Something similar is happening in Alaska. Each summer, outside of Juneau, a natural reservoir that's formed along this glacier's edge fills with melting ice. The glacial lake has an unfortunate name. Suicide Basin. Three of its sides are towering cliffs, and the fourth is the glacier itself, which creates a giant ice dam that holds the water back. As summer wears on, the pressure builds to a breaking point. The water slips beneath the ice, and the dam is breached. I hear a crash in the distance.
14: Oh, what's that?
13: There's more ice falling down over there. There's just a tremendous amount of shifting and settling going on in the ice right now because all of this just emptied yesterday.
11: The day before we landed, 16 billion gallons of water rushed toward Juneau from this spot. There wasn't much damage, thanks in part to a new system of flood walls a few miles downstream. But in 2023, the outburst tore into the banks of the Mendenhall River. It ripped homes into the raging water. And the next year, hundreds of houses were swamped.
15: Start operation. Point recorded. Entered obstacle avoidance mode.
11: So every year, Hood races here with his drone to photograph the basin as soon as it empties. The camera captures images that form a 3D map. It helps predict how big the next flood will be.
13: This is the most important measurement we have of the year because when the basin's empty, we're able to map the full extent of it.
11: It takes the drone nearly 3 hours to finish the job. And when it's done, we have time to explore, to get even closer to the basin's edge. With spikes strapped to our shoes, we navigate the shifting terrain, past cracks in the ice where the water drips, drips, drips, until it becomes a gushing stream that carves deep channels into the ice known as moulons. One wrong step, well, people die up here. Last year, a man slipped into one of the moulons, his body still entombed in the glacier. A few minutes later, we've scrambled over boulders and we're standing at the edge of the basin. It is a colossal chasm, nearly a mile long and 500 feet deep. We're close enough now to peer into the maw.
13: It's something that most people in the world will never see or understand. And when I bring people here, they look out and say, oh my God, now I see what you're talking about. Because when you try to explain the scale to them, there's really no way to do it justice.
11: Standing here, it's hard to imagine that just hours before, the basin was a glacial lake full of water. I asked Hood what it was like when the dam failed and billions of gallons started slipping beneath the ice.
13: It starts very slowly, the drainage, because when the water starts to force its way under the glacier, the channels that it's moving through are very small. And as water moves through, the friction heats it up, and so it melts the channels larger. So it starts as a trickle and ends as a torrent when that subglacial channel is probably the size of a subway tunnel, dumping water down to the toe of the glacier.
11: So in that sense, this is the source of all the trouble in Juneau.
13: This right here is the source of all the trouble in Juneau.
11: How quickly is the ice receding here on this glacier?
13: Well, at the toe of the glacier, it's retreating back 10 to 50 meters a year or more. But a lot of the volume that's being lost from the glacier is because the whole lower part of the glacier is thinning. And so we see thinning rates around here of around 4 meters per year. So if you walk to the edge of the glacier, go to the rock face, spray paint your name on there, you come back 2 years later, it'll probably be 25 feet above your head. So right in this spot, in the last decade, we probably lost about 120 feet of ice.
11: Amazing. Alaska seems like ground zero for some of the warming that's happening on the planet. How is climate change driving what's happening here?
13: Yeah, Alaska is actually, of anywhere on Earth, the mountain glaciers in this region are melting more rapidly than any other mountain glaciers. The reason for that is that we have a tremendous amount of ice at relatively low elevation where it's pretty warm. And so we're seeing thinning and retreat rates that are extraordinarily high. And there's also a tremendous amount of ice. And so this is creating situations like the one we have here. But if we zoom out, we can also see that the glaciers in Alaska that are melting are contributing substantially to sea level rise.
11: What strikes me is that climate change is contributing to these terrible glacial outburst floods in Juneau. But eventually, because the ice is going away so quickly, it's going to solve the problem as well, isn't it?
13: Yes. The ice dam itself is melting away at, again, 4 or 5 meters per year. And the lower the ice dam gets, the less water that can be impounded in this basin. And at a certain point, the glacier will retreat up past the entrance to the basin and the flood will end.
11: In the meantime, people downstream of this glacier are miserable because every time around this year, they're wondering whether or not they're going to lose their homes. What is the solution to this problem, in your opinion? How do you stop this force of nature from wreaking havoc downstream?
13: Yeah, that's a loaded question. There's a lot of people who have ideas about the solution to this problem. One of the ideas that they're pursuing is drilling a tunnel through the mountain so that during the summer, as water was flowing into the basin, it would flow down the tunnel and then discharge into Mendenhall Lake, and essentially bypassing the basin and not allowing it to fill.
11: Like a drain.
13: Exactly. They would put a drain tunnel into the bottom of the basin. The logistics of that, as you can see from standing here, are extremely complex in terms of tunneling under, coming out in an environment where you're coming out onto a rock face that's covered with giant icebergs. You probably have to tunnel through 1.5 miles of rock in the mountain to even get access to the basin.
11: I spent the last week in Juneau talking to people about this flood, learning about the community. You know, your name comes up all the time. You're clearly dedicated to this issue. Why do you spend so much of your time and your life trying to figure this out?
13: Well, because I live in Juneau and I know people who live next to the river, and you see what an impact it is. I mean, before we had the flood walls, people were at the mercy of the floods and people lost everything. They lost their cars, they lost their belongings. Being able to help protect people from that, help them to understand what's at risk here and sort of the dynamics of this is really important. We also hope that because these lakes occur throughout Alaska, that we can take the program we're developing here to other places that are going to be impacted by hazards like this in the future.
11: So considering all that, when you're standing here at the base of this empty basin, like, how do you feel? What goes through your mind?
13: I'm still overwhelmed by it because people come up with ideas all the time. Hey, we could put a siphon, we can bomb the glacier and destroy the ice dam. And then when you come up here and you see the scale and you understand it, you really understand what a complex engineering problem it will be to mitigate this natural hazard.
11: Aaron Hood, thank you so much.
13: Yeah, thank you.
11: Stay with us. Our climate reporting from Alaska continues tomorrow. We're going to head down to the Pacific Ocean, where warmer water and harmful algal blooms are threatening a traditional way of life.
14: Since time immemorial, the people who lived in here, or Tlingit and Haida people, would harvest in the area. And of course, now with climate change, that we've seen that that's changed and it's unpredictable.
11: All of our reverse course reporting is at hereandnow.org. You can see videos of our trip to the glacier. You know, we've had so much help along the way as we put these stories together. We could not do it without the local newsrooms here in Southeast Alaska that have been doggedly covering landslides and glacial floods long before we got here. Special thanks to KHNS reporter Avery Elfeld and Haynes and KTOO's Alex Solomon here in Juneau. We're going to hear more from Alex and her reporting on rogue bears in just a minute. Craig George helped with our technical needs in the studio. I'm going to tell you that it is a big time difference between Juneau and Boston, so thanks to Craig. And finally, Cheryl Snyder. She and I first started talking about this project 2 years ago. Cheryl, thank you. We would not be here without you today. You're listening to Here and Now.
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0: Live from NPR News in Boston, I'm Josie Guarino. Iran's president says his people have been victims of terrorism by the U.S. During his speech at the U.N. General Assembly today, President Masoud Pezeshkian held up large photos of Iran's late supreme leader and the more than 150 Iranian schoolchildren killed on the first days of the war. He called out Trump directly, stating that Iran is ready for diplomacy but will never accept the language of force. The Iranian leader's speech comes a day after President Trump said he could annihilate the Islamic Republic. The FBI is investigating after a hacking group claimed responsibility for breaching its jobs website. The cybercriminals say they accessed highly sensitive data on nearly all agents and job applicants. The FBI's job site remains down today. A new Associated Press and KFF poll shows about half of rural voters believe the economy has worsened since President Trump returned to office. While these voters largely stick by Trump, high costs of groceries, gas, and health care leave many feeling his economic promises fell short. Hurricane Polo is set to skirt Mexico's Pacific coast with catastrophic 150-mile-per-hour winds. The National Hurricane Center calls the major storm extremely dangerous, warning that even while staying offshore, it could trigger mudslides and severe flooding. This is Here and Now.
1: Maddie Kowalski is a student at the University of Florida. Last November, someone put non-consensual, intimate images of Maddie on the internet.
2: There were videos of me naked out there. 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
3: Like, can you imagine a violation? 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It's a humiliation and a privacy violation that is kind of incomprehensible.
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1: E.J. Dixon is a senior culture writer at Wired. E.J. recently wrote about the Burnerverse. This is a network of anonymous online accounts created to talk about college sports. At times, though, these accounts are involved in something much darker, which, warning, we're going to discuss on today's show, the dissemination of videos and rumors aimed at shaming young women. Maddie Kowalski is one of them.
3: Maddie is, I'm smiling because she's a typical teenage girl in a lot of ways. You know, when we first met, she ordered like three different side dishes with three different condiments and at the Southern food restaurant. And, you know, we talked about Dance Moms and we talked about streamers and Trisha Paytas. And she's a theater kid. She spent high school doing theater productions. She loves Wicked. But she also is incredibly strong and resilient and courageous. And when this horrible, horrible thing happened to her, she had the foresight and the wherewithal to say, you know, I have nothing to be ashamed of. It's the people who did this to me who should be ashamed. And I think that's really powerful for somebody that young.
1: What happened to Maddie Kowalski exactly?
3: Maddie had a difficult time adjusting to college, as many college students do. She grew up kind of sheltered, didn't really drink in high school, didn't really go out and party in high school. So the way she tells it, when she got to UF and she really just wanted to be accepted by, you know, the sororities and the fraternities, she kind of went all out on the Greek life party scene and developed a substance abuse and alcohol problem. And as she puts it, you know, that put her in situations where she trusted people that she shouldn't have. And there were two separate non-consensual intimate images that circulated of her. One in which she was at a house that a bunch of kids who were in the same frat at UF lived in off campus, performing a sex act. And another in which she was pictured having sex with two men who did not go to UF. And these videos were stitched together to create a viral clip.
9: Take me back to last November when Maddie, who is then 19 years old, learns that these video clips of her are circulating. What happens?
3: The way she tells it, it was a Sunday, the weekend after Halloween. She was at a friend's house when her friend received a phone call saying, did you know that there are nude images of Maddie circulating around at FSU? And she was like, well, oh my God, what's going on? So she goes on to Yik Yak, which is this anonymous campus forum where college students post about each other. And she saw a bunch of people describing a video of a redhead from her sorority that was going viral. And she was really freaked out because she had no idea what that video was. She didn't remember filming a video.
2: I didn't really like understand what was going on, and everything was happening really, really fast. And I especially couldn't comprehend like what I was supposed to do. So I was just super overwhelmed.
3: Within about an hour or so, that video had been posted onto X. And that was the first time that Maddie saw the video, actually, was when it was posted onto X and it became a national trending topic.
2: I was just watching dozens of people reposting them and saying these horrible, degrading things about me.
3: It was a huge, huge violation. And it happened. I mean, her life changed virtually within a couple hours.
2: People started digging up things about my friends and my family and posting our private pictures, you know, making AI deepfakes and memes, taking anything I've ever, you know, done or said out of context and making fake posts as me. And then people started calling me and harassing me and calling my dad and harassing me. And it just all felt very overwhelming. There wasn't anything I could do to stop it. Eventually, my dad drove to Gainesville and he left his phone at home so that I wouldn't see his location. And, you know, my roommates let him in. And that, I remember, was a very, very overwhelming experience, having to see him for the first time, because I was just so humiliated and embarrassed. And I knew the impact that all of this had had on my family as well. So
3: she developed PTSD. Her hair started falling out. She developed rashes on her face. She was getting harassed constantly on campus. She couldn't leave her house without somebody catcalling her or screaming from their car. Somebody threw an egg at her, and it was ultimately too much for her to handle. And within a month, she left campus and moved back home.
2: I wanted to stay in Florida after college. That was kind of my plan before. Now I just kind of want to get out of here, move somewhere where, you know, less people maybe know who I am or have seen those things about me.
9: Your story describes how Maddie has, without even realizing it, entered into something called the Burnerverse. This is something I think a lot of us prior to your piece had not heard of. What is the Burnerverse?
3: Yeah, I hadn't heard of it either. The Burnerverse is an online community of anonymous accounts, and ostensibly these are college sports fan accounts. They talk about the coaches, the players, new recruits. They share memes after their team loses. But there's a corner of the community that has emerged that is pretty violently racist and misogynistic and anti-Semitic.
10: You guys familiar with the Burnerverse? It's this place where fraternity dudes ruin lives.
11: And if you guys don't know what the Burnerverse is, it's essentially a group of unlovable losers who go around and basically harass random young college girls and make up rumors about them, about being like whores and sluts.
3: And one of the things that they've started doing in recent years is doxing young college age women like Maddie.
9: Why is it called the Burnerverse?
3: Because it consists of burner accounts, anonymous accounts.
9: Okay, so the reason that whoever is spreading these videos of Maddie and others feel comfortable doing that is because they're anonymous. Nobody knows who's behind them.
3: Yes, exactly. And I also want to be clear, this is a small segment of the college sports burner community. There are a lot of these accounts that are pretty innocuous and would never dream of doing something like this to a young woman. I would say probably the vast majority of these accounts are not like that, but it is a sizable enough segment that they're able to make these types of narratives go viral.
9: What do we know about who is part of the Burnerverse? Is it all college kids? Is it all college kids who follow college sports? Like, who is likely to be part of this?
3: That was one of the most shocking things that I learned from my reporting, actually. I had assumed that these were largely frat kids. I assumed that they were largely SEC frat kids because a lot of these young girls who have been doxxed were students at SEC schools. But when I actually started looking into these accounts and who was behind them and who was sharing these images and making these jokes about Maddie, I learned it was way more wide-ranging than that. There are a lot of, you know, college students who are involved in the Burnerverse, but it's also men who are 10, 20, 30 years out of college. Sometimes they have wives. Mm. Sometimes they have children. Sometimes they have grandchildren. They're from all over the country. You know, it's not limited to one race or economic demographic. Like, it's really very broad and wide-ranging, which is kind of what makes it so terrifying.
9: Did you come away with an understanding of how an online community that is meant to be talking about college sports descends into this?
3: I think part of it is just a consequence of how internet subcultures work. Even fairly innocuous, large internet subcultures and communities, there's always going to be like a small part of any online subculture that splinters off and forms its own community that is going to skew a little bit more extremist. Like, that's not surprising in itself. But I do think that there is something about the discourse surrounding college sports, particularly the media ecosystem that's represented by Barstool, that does create a space for this type of rampant misogyny to foment. Hmm. Like, I don't think it's a coincidence that some of the accounts that I have seen posting really horrible defamatory content about Maddie are smaller Barstool accounts that are associated with individual colleges. Like, I do think that has definitely played a role.
9: Why did Maddie become the target of these people in the Burnerverse?
3: Because she's young and she's attractive. Basically, the criteria is these women are young, attractive, they're usually white for some reason, and they are perceived to have departed from a sexual norm in some way. They're either subject to some sort of rumor about their sex life or their sexual behavior, or maybe like a text message leaks about them or a photo. And then it just, these guys take it up and they blow it up and it goes viral nationally. And they're very purposeful about it too. Like, I can't tell you how many tweets I've seen that are just like tweets of a girl's name. And they're like, make her famous, make her go viral.
2: It happens to more girls than you would think. I mean, there's new girls on this Burnerverse every single day. Even just, you know, searching myself and seeing what I need to try and get down about myself off the internet. I just see so many new girls every single day.
9: When we come back, how do you hold someone accountable for what happened to Maddie Kowalski?

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2: Seth MacFarlane is best known for creating Family Guy and American Dad. 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
3: You can't live with them. 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
8: We're back with E.J. Dixon. E.J. wrote an article for Wired magazine about how the Burnerverse targeted a Florida sorority girl named Maddie Kowalski. E.J., what did Maddie and her family do once these videos of her were online and going viral? How did they respond?
9: They sprung to action pretty much right away. I mean, Maddie really had, despite how traumatized she was, she had the clarity of thought to go to the police department pretty much immediately and file a report against the people who were harassing her and to launch an investigation and try to figure out who was behind the posting of her non-consensual intimate images. And they also hired a lawyer and a reputation management firm to try to get the videos scrubbed from the internet, which was easier said than done because you can file takedown requests to get non-consensual intimate content taken down from platforms like X, but it's kind of like playing a game of whack-a-mole. Like, if you get one taken down, another 5 or 6 will invariably pop back up.
10: That definitely made me realize how inaccessible it is probably for lots of victims to be able to get resources like that because, I mean, we had to hire a team that was working around the clock 24/7 to get these videos down. It wasn't easy, despite the videos being illegal in nature.
9: So it was a really arduous process. Meanwhile, her school had told her that it had opened a Title IX investigation. And then about a month after it happened, according to Maddie, they said they closed it because they could not find any evidence that the videos were shot on campus. So there were a lot of different investigations going on at the same time. And it was extremely frustrating for Maddie because she felt that there was very little movement or accountability because she figured out some of the identities of the young men behind some of these burner accounts, but these guys were still enrolled at school. So she felt pretty helpless and isolated and frustrated that there didn't seem to be much happening in terms of accountability. If it had been a simple non-consensual porn case, if it had been an instance of an ex-boyfriend or something, posting a video of Maddie without her consent, that would have been much easier to deal with. But this involved hundreds, if not thousands, of anonymous online accounts sharing these images who were seemingly not connected to Maddie, right? Like, had no idea who she was, who were just doing this for sport.
8: What happened when Maddie and her family or her legal team contacted X and tried to get it taken down?
9: Yeah, I mean, I think that X was fairly responsive. According to the Take It Down Act, which President Trump signed into law last year, platforms are legally required to take down non-consensual intimate images basically immediately after survivors report them.
11: We will not tolerate online sexual exploitation, and especially it's gone on at levels that nobody's ever seen before. It's getting worse and worse, and I think this is going to hopefully stop it.
9: So it very clearly was not legal for X to host these images. So I think X was pretty compliant. But again, It's the speed with which the internet works. It's this game of whack-a-mole. And because X's algorithm tends to amplify outrage-inducing or divisive content, I think that it probably saw Maddie's name was trending and amplified it to an even wider audience, making Maddie's name go viral. And I don't think X did a very good job curbing that at all.
8: Where did the police investigation end up? Some men were implicated in this, attached to this. What happened?
9: Yes. So after many months and after subpoenaing the IP addresses of some of these accounts that initially posted the images and initially made them go viral, the police charged three young men, two of whom were UF freshmen at the time, with alleged sexual cyber harassment.
8: What are the consequences? What are they facing?
9: So the investigation is still open. All three were charged with first-degree misdemeanor sexual cyber harassment. One of them was charged with a felony of sexual cyber harassment for financial gain because he was alleged to have promoted a crypto coin with Maddie Kowalski's name that was worth $11,000 at the time that he posted it. Maddie has filed federal civil lawsuits against all three men. When I reached out to their fraternity for comment, their fraternity, Theta Chi, said that two of them had been placed on interim suspension. The criminal cases are still open and unsolved. These are charges and allegations. They are not convictions.
8: These Burnerverse communities, they center around school sports, college sports. Are university athletic programs taking any kind of action here? Can they?
9: Not that I'm aware of. One of the things that I learned is that at other schools, there are allegations of a relationship between some of these more prominent burner accounts and college athletics departments where they sort of function as like influencers, I guess. Like, you know, they'll invite them to an event for new recruits and be like, hey, you know, you should post a photo of this guy and see how your audience reacts. Because there is, I mean, essentially fan accounts, right? And like I said before, a lot of them are pretty innocuous. So they're for college athletics departments to engage some of these accounts on a promotional basis is just smart marketing. But I do wonder whether or not the relationship runs deeper than that for some of these college athletics departments and how aware they are of the activities of the Burnerverse. My gut instinct is that a lot of college athletics departments probably have a pretty high awareness of the activities within the Burnerverse.
8: What recourse is available to victims of this kind of abuse? What can they do?
9: The Federal Take It Down Act requires platforms to remove non-consensual intimate images within 48 hours, but that's easier said than done a lot of the time. Because again, victims can submit a takedown request, but it doesn't prevent somebody else from reposting the image and having that go viral as well. Most U.S. states also have specific statutes prohibiting sexual cyber harassment, including revenge porn. But the wheels of the criminal justice system are very slow, as Maddie's story demonstrates. I mean, these guys weren't charged until 9 months after the incident took place. And it's really difficult for laws to keep a pace with like the speed with which these campaigns go viral.
8: You know, in an ideal world, this kind of thing would, you know, it just would be stopped before it even happened. So knowing that there is not much that victims can do, what are the methods of preventing this?
9: That's a very complicated question. I know that there are platforms developing various AI tools in order to prevent non-consensual intimate images from spreading. But I imagine that would be pretty difficult to regulate, especially with the rise of deepfakes and with the rise of AI-manipulated non-consensual images. So I don't have a lot of faith in that. I mean, honestly, I think that the biggest path toward prevention is, can I say this? Parents raising their sons to not be pieces of can I say that or no?
8: You can say that. You can absolutely say that.
9: Yeah, I mean, I think that the biggest course of prevention is parents raising their sons to not be pieces of honestly. to just set a clear line and say it's not okay to view women as commodities. It's not okay to talk about women like this. It's not okay to view social media engagement as the ultimate goal without thinking about the lives that you're impacting by spreading this content. I think that parents need to have conversations with their kids about that. And I think that there needs to be education within fraternities and sororities and universities, because it's not like what happened to Maddie Kowalski is an isolated incident. I was able to identify almost a dozen other young women who have been targeted by the Burnerverse in this way. And I think that there just needs to be more discussion of this in general, because it's not just the Burnerverse, right? It's this larger ecosystem that is, you know, socially ordained at this point of men saying horrible things and doing horrible things to women with impunity. That's the real problem to me.
8: Maddie, how are you doing now today?
10: Things have definitely gotten better. I will say that things always get better. Mm. But I think that, you know, the impact this has had on me will never go away, you know, no matter how much therapy I've done. But I think that the PTSD I have and the trauma from this will probably kind of shape the way I move through my life forever. But I've found things that bring me joy. I've started doing kickboxing classes and I adopted a dog. And so I'm trying to find ways to just bring joy back into my life and find things and activities that I can do to kind of remove myself from the noise of everything. So that's been really helpful.
8: Maddie Kowalski. Thanks to her for sharing her story. I think Maddie has a very bright future. EJ Dixon reported on the Burnerverse for Wired. Avishai Artsy and Hadi Mwagdi produced today's show with an assist from Miles Bryan. Amin El-Sadi edited. We were fact-checked by Gabriel Dunatov, and our engineers are David Tadashore and Bridger Dunnigan. I'm Noel King. It's Today Explained.

0: I'm John Henry Smith. A large number of fire departments in Connecticut depend on volunteers, and a recent report says that the number of volunteers these departments are getting is going down precipitously. On today's show, we'll hear from an expert about why that is and what's being done about it. That's ahead on All Things Considered.
1: Do you have an object that's completely worthless to everybody else but priceless to you? A precious conch shell, a sacred Pez dispenser? A jar full of cat whiskers? 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
0: It is Wednesday, September 23rd. Welcome to All Things Considered. I'm John Henry Smith. The time is 4 o'clock.
3: Jensen has been remarkably good at getting what he wants out of the president.
4: The CEO of NVIDIA has the ear of the Trump White House.
5: And that means good business for the AI chip giant.
4: For Wednesday, September 23rd, it's All Things Considered from NPR News. I'm Scott Detrow.
5: And I'm Juana Summers. Ahead of a big summit between President Trump and Chinese President Xi Jinping, we'll hear how China views the U.S. in this moment.
6: Chinese people tend to rank the United States very low in favorability, the low 30s out of 100.
4: And a TV writer behind hit shows like The Office and Parks and Rec says he's very worried about what the latest mega studio merger means for his industry.
7: When two giant companies merge, there's a lot of redundancy. The company has taken on an enormous amount of debt. And when you have a lot of debt and there's redundancies, you fire people.
5: Those stories and more after this summary of the day's news.
8: Live from NPR News, I'm Lakshmi Singh. With less than 6 weeks to go before the midterm elections, registered voters say by 12-point margin that they'd prefer to elect a Democrat to Congress over a Republican. That's one of the findings of the new NPR PBS News Marist poll. The survey finds more voters believe Democrats would do a better job than Republicans in addressing high gas prices and the economy in general. There is growing concern that President Trump could deploy federalized National Guard troops around polling locations in the upcoming election. That's despite clear laws barring such action. Here's NPR's Kat Lonsdorf.
9: A growing number of Democratic lawmakers, retired military leaders, and civil society organizations are seeking assurance from the Trump administration that the military will not be deployed to polling places, while also preparing for such a move to occur. Having federal troops or armed agents near the polls is clearly barred by federal law. But President Trump and several other key officials have recently sidestepped direct lines of questioning around the issue. And Trump has already shown a willingness to deploy the military domestically, particularly the National Guard. Meanwhile, voting officials across the country say they plan on administering the midterms as usual and are assuring voters there are plans in place if federal agents do show up to the polls. Kat Lonsdorf, NPR News.
8: A day after President Trump stood before the UN General Assembly and threatened to annihilate Iran if it did not agree to a deal, this morning the president of Iran told the international gathering in New York his country is the victim of U.S. and Israeli aggression. NPR's Hadil Alshalchi with the latest.
10: In his speech to the UN General Assembly, Iranian President Masoud Pezeshkian said that Iran's defensive systems were built to defend his country so that, quote, no one can think that bombing Iranian cities will go unanswered. He held up a picture of Ayatollah Ali Khamenei and Iranian schoolgirls who were killed in U.S.-Israeli strikes in February and called the U.S., quote, terrorists, prompting the one U.S. representative in the assembly hall to walk out. Pezeshkian denied that Iran wanted a nuclear weapon and refused limitations on its civilian nuclear program. On Tuesday, Iranian and U.S. delegations met via mediators for 3 hours, according to President Trump. Trump said Iran must decide whether it will agree to a deal or face, quote, obliteration. Hadil Alshalchi, NPR News, Istanbul.
8: The United States and China are preparing for a high-stakes meeting in Washington, D.C. starting tonight. President Trump is hosting Chinese leader Xi Jinping on his first state visit to the United States in more than a decade. The leaders of the world's two biggest economies are attempting to avoid another trade war. However, the relationship remains fragile in light of their respective geopolitical interests and rivalry in advanced technologies, including AI. This is NPR News.
11: 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Rinko Kikuchi stars as a woman returning to Tokyo's ballroom dance scene after tragedy, where an infatuation with her instructor offers a chance for rediscovery. In theaters Friday.
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0: For Connecticut Public Radio, I'm John Henry Smith. Connecticut's senior U.S. Senator was in Washington Tuesday hosting a forum to hear from family members of people killed by ICE. Connecticut Public's Chris Polansky has more.
12: Senator Richard Blumenthal said it's important for the American people to hear from those whose loved ones have been killed by federal immigration agents.
13: They were sons, daughters, fathers, husbands, wives, friends, loved ones. They had full and meaningful lives. They were lives cut short by senseless cruelty. And today we honor and remember those loved ones, even as we demand justice and accountability.
12: Among those who testified were Renee Good's mother and an eyewitness to the killing of Alex Preddy. Good and Preddy were each killed in Minneapolis. The forum is the fifth Blumenthal has held in what he calls an ongoing inquiry into, quote, lawless and abusive tactics used by federal immigration agents. Chris Polansky, Connecticut Public Radio.
0: Darien's Board of Education says flash flooding on September 13th caused significant damage to the town's school property. During the board's meeting on Tuesday, Superintendent Eric Byrne reported the loss of groundskeeping equipment such as mowers and leaf blowers and over a dozen maintenance vehicles. Byrne also said three boilers and a hot water heater at Hindley Elementary School were damaged beyond repair. I'm John Henry Smith. 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
4: It's All Things Considered from NPR News. I'm Scott Detrow.
5: And I'm Juana Summers. We begin this hour looking ahead to the high-level meeting between President Trump and Chinese leader Xi Jinping tomorrow at the White House. AI's on the agenda, and it's also been the subject of a lot of dire forecasts recently. Leading AI industry voices have thrown out their best estimates of the probability that humanity will be wiped out by powerful AI. One Anthropic employee says it's more than 10% within the next decade, 70% within 3 years from when it opened AI. Jensen Huang offered a different number in an interview with CBS News over the weekend.
14: 2030 is not going to be the end of the world. There is 0% chance that's going to be the end of the world.
5: Huang is the CEO of the chipmaker NVIDIA, which is arguably the most important company in AI. And he's also one of the key figures influencing President Trump's thinking on AI. To talk about what that means for the industry and for all of us, I'm joined now by Stephen Witt. He wrote a biography about Huang and joins me now. Welcome to the program.
15: Thank you for having me.
5: So, Stephen, when President Trump says that the idea of AI taking over the world or destroying humanity is a hoax, that we don't need guardrails, and that AI will instead be the greatest economic development engine in history, how similar is that to Jensen Huang's view?
15: Those are exactly Jensen's talking points. Jensen is now the president's most influential advisor on technology issues. The two have become quite close. They call each other on the phone all the time. Jensen even caught a ride on Air Force One to China. Mm-hmm. So this is really, the president is really listening to Jensen on this.
5: Do you have a sense of how it happened that they got so close? I mean, I remember seeing a clip of Huang taking a call from President Trump on stage during a live event earlier this month.
15: Yeah, I think that was a little bit of a kind of stage managed photo op, but it did happen. Trump wants to be close to Jensen because Jensen is a winner. NVIDIA, Jensen's company, is the most valuable corporation in American history. even when you adjust for inflation. It is the biggest. Jensen, I think, wants to be near Trump because Trump has so much to offer him. When I interviewed Jensen years ago, he told me that every problem in the world is actually an engineering problem. Hmm. Now, that's true if it's a personal problem, a business problem, or a political problem. You study the inputs, and then you modify the inputs to get the outputs that you want. In this case, I think Jensen has realized that the inputs for Trump are like flattery, like public flattery, nonstop public flattery. And the outputs are, you know, lifting restrictions on sales of NVIDIA equipment to China and zero regulation on AI.
16: Hearing Kwong's views, they sound pretty optimistic. I wonder, is he an outlier when it comes to the broader AI industry?
15: He's not an outlier. He represents an entire camp of people who think this way. I should say I interview tons of AI people. Most of the hardware people, most of the people who design the networking equipment and the microchips feel like Jensen does. They tend to have a very low sense of risk regarding this technology. They just don't see it. Most of the software people, and especially the more abstract software people who work on neural nets, as well as philosophers and politicians and the public, I should say, do see the risk. So there's a huge split here. This debate has been going on for at least 10 years. Mm-hmm. And we actually now have a lot of data on how AI performs and what it does. And there's still no clarity at all. Neither camp has moved at all.
16: I mean, we can't have this conversation without talking about the dollars and cents of it all. Obviously, Jensen Huang has a strong financial interest in the continued development of frontier AI. I mean, he's selling the chips that power all of these models.
15: Yeah, I mean, sure. If we did a pause on AI, as some have suggested, NVIDIA's stock price would go down, probably a lot. There's also the risk that China can just pull ahead if we stop developing AI. It's hard to get unilateral action.
16: Yeah, let's talk about the China piece of this. Earlier this year, President Trump authorized the sale of some advanced NVIDIA chips to China, which had been banned under the Biden administration. And that would seem at odds with one aspect of AI that Trump does seem to be worried about, which is staying ahead of China in the race for more powerful models. Did Jensen Huang influence that decision to the degree that we know?
15: Oh, for sure. That's Jensen's doing. I mean, Jensen is really the only one who wants to sell his equipment to China. Most of the U.S. kind of State Department and national security apparatus are opposed to it. Jensen has been remarkably good at getting what he wants out of the president.
16: Do you get the sense that he's more influential than someone like a David Sachs, who was Trump's AI czar?
15: Well, you said the word was. I mean, yeah, Jensen's on the phone constantly with Trump. He's at the White House. He'll be at this state dinner with Xi Jinping later this week. And he was at the other state dinner in China in July. And I think Trump's point of view is, look, there was this very famous quote.

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2: Struggle, and I don't think Trump wants to do it. He's very afraid of losing the AI race to China. We're far ahead right now, but it is a real concern. And if we did pause, China would start to catch up to us. And I don't blame the government for not wanting that to happen. So in the end, any kind of regulation we do have to be done in a way that is basically we act, but it also benefits China even without their cooperation. This is why I advocate for something like the NTSB, which does air crash investigations. If we start publishing, reports on how our AIs are going haywire, we can translate those into Chinese and make AI safer around the world. But unfortunately, I'm pessimistic, at least right now, about any kind of international cooperation on this issue.
3: Stephen Witt is the author of The Thinking Machine, Jensen Huang, NVIDIA, and the World's Most Coveted Microchip. Thanks so much for coming on the show.
2: Thank you for having me.
4: Whether or not they decide anything on AI issues, Chinese leader Xi Jinping is heading to the White House to meet President Trump tomorrow. People in the U.S. are engaged in a lot of self-reflection right now, as is often the case during election years. A recent Pew survey showed a majority of Americans think the country's best days are in the past. So what is the perception from America's biggest competitor? NPR China correspondent Jennifer Pak went out in Shanghai to find out.
5: On a sunny Saturday afternoon, half a dozen Chinese professionals gather in central Shanghai to practice English. It's an English-speaking club. Most of them were born in the 1980s and 90s, when China was just starting to open up to the outside world. Participant Julia Wang says she has visited the U.S. for work, Chicago, and thinks it's fine. The U.S. is indeed a more developed country, but compared to China, she says, and specifically Shanghai, I don't think there's a huge difference. Another participant, Cross Jiao, works in IT, an area of competition between China and the U.S. No doubt, he says, the U.S. is at the frontier in AI and other tech. But today, if you compare internet companies in China and the U.S., he says, Chinese firms show a much stronger ability to meticulously iterate and refine their products. Here on the ground, American dominance is fading.
6: So yeah, maybe what we can do while we're waiting for some of the late...
5: Seattle native Damon Hansen, who's leading the English discussion group, says attitudes have shifted since he first arrived in China in 2013. Now, he says, fewer Chinese he meets want to study in the U.S. or even visit.
7: And I find this to be true also for my mother-in-law, because I married a Chinese person, and mother-in-law is always, like, worried about violence and guns and stuff, because she sees that on Chinese social media.
5: Chinese public sentiment towards the U.S. has been dipping for the last decade since Trump was first elected. Nick Zeller is with the Atlanta-based Carter Center, which tracks Chinese public opinion.
8: Chinese people tend to rank the United States very low in favorability, the low 30s out of 100.
5: And he says almost three quarters of Chinese people they've surveyed see the U.S. as a national security threat.
8: Always the top is interference in cross-strait relations with Taiwan, and then U.S. interference in international trade. So tariffs, trade war.
5: And he says younger Chinese under 40 are far more hawkish towards the U.S. than their parents' generation. Though that doesn't mean American soft power has lost its charm entirely. On a bustling Shanghai street filled with bars, 20-something Charlie Ma is sipping gin and tonic with friends. He says he's ready to quit his job as a flight attendant to work in the U.S. He knows a visa is difficult to get. I really like American culture, he says, especially singers like Mariah Carey. I love R&B music. I really want to go to the U.S. He isn't deterred, even after I told him that, just like in China, young people in America are anxious about finding jobs. The sources of anxiety are just different. In China, anxiety comes from intense competition, he says. The effort we put in doesn't match the income we receive. But in the U.S., the anxiety is more about feeling like you're not doing as well as before. And I've met plenty of people like him since Trump's first term who, if they have the means and visa permitting, still want to go to the U.S. It is contradictory, says Zeller. Chinese people may see the U.S. as a

0: a threat to China as a country.
1: And that has less direct bearing on, do I like U.S. cultural products? Do I want to go to the U.S. to study? The frustration is that both are true.
0: The good news, he says, most Chinese people they survey want their government to cooperate with the U.S. in trade, tech, and security. Jennifer Pak, NPR News, Shanghai.

In other news, we're continuing to follow the story of President Trump's attempt to ban three major news outlets from the White House. Lawyers from CNN, MS Now, and Politico argue their case in federal court today. Elsewhere in today's show, we'll have the latest updates following the hearing, as well as legal analysis of the situation. So stay tuned.

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1: Coming up, with temperatures finally starting to drop, home heating prices are top of mind. Why they may be higher this year, we'll have more on that story at 4:32 right here on All Things Considered.
2: With the Connecticut Public Radio Weather Report, I'm meteorologist Garrett Arshianis. It's the first afternoon of autumn, and it's definitely feeling that way. And with these cooler temperatures, it's a fine time to get out for a walk, a run, or a bike ride. It is a bit breezy, so you'll probably want to have long sleeves. Coming up tonight, we'll have partly cloudy skies with some areas of fog. It'll be cool again with lows in the 40s and low 50s. Look for sun and clouds tomorrow with a breeze. Highs will be in the 60s. Friday looks mostly cloudy, and there's the chance for showers. It'll be breezy with high temperatures in the 60s. With the Connecticut Public Radio Weather Report, I'm meteorologist Garrett Arshianis.
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0: This is All Things Considered from NPR News. I'm Juana Summers.
8: And I'm Scott Detrow. Big political news. The latest NPR PBS News Marist poll is here. People say they are more likely to choose a Democrat to represent them in Congress, and they feel Democrats would be better at tackling top issues like the economy and foreign policy. The survey of registered voters finds strong disapproval of President Trump's job performance. NPR's Stephen Fowler joins us to explain. Hi, Stephen.
9: Hey there.
8: It, worth saying out loud, polls are a snapshot in time. It's still September, but this particular snapshot comes at a time of rising gas prices, the ongoing war in Iran, other concerns about affordability. How does that show up in the data?
9: Well, big picture, President Trump has only grown less popular in the eyes of the public in the last year and a half. His net approval rating is twice as bad as it was back in 2018 when there was a backlash to his first term, and the share of voters who strongly disapprove of him is higher than any point in his entire time in office. I mean, you mentioned gas prices and the war. The new poll finds registered voters actually say they think Democrats would be better than Republicans at handling gas prices, the economy, foreign policy, even immigration, which is viewed as one of the Republican Party's strongest policy areas.
8: So, Stephen, we know from this poll and we've seen other trends that people are not happy with Trump and they do not seem to be happy with Republicans in Congress. But I feel like every time we have a conversation like this about a poll or a focus group, then the next thing is, and yes, they also don't like the Democrats. Has that changed at all?
9: You know, on the surface, you could wonder that. I mean, Democrats have a 12-point advantage with registered voters in who they pick for Congress, 53 to 41. Democrats have more voter enthusiasm this year. Independent voters say they are more supportive of Democrats. And in primaries this year, you saw an explosion of people voting in Democratic primaries across the country. That wild swing in preference means competitive races are happening in pretty red areas for the House and Senate.
8: The way you are saying all this makes me think a but is coming.
9: Big but. The largest motivating factor for Democrats appears to be showing up to vote against Trump. 80% of Democrats and 45% of the voters overall said that's their reason, compared to a quarter who say it's for Trump. So that may work for now, but it doesn't really make a sustainable coalition for the future. And more people say they want to vote for candidates who bring new ideas and change over experience and a proven record, which also includes incumbent Democrats, as we saw a number of those get ousted in primaries, at least the ones that didn't retire.
8: About 6 weeks to go to Election Day. People are already voting in some places. What are Republicans doing to try and turn the tide?
9: This poll is of registered voters, so things could be better or worse depending on who actually shows up to vote in this midterm. So there's obviously a big push to get out the base voters, like that Republican midterm convention earlier this month in Texas. There's also hundreds of millions of dollars in ads pouring in to help Republican nominees in key House and Senate races, especially from Trump-aligned super PACs, in a way that Democrats just cannot match. It's also notable to me that last week, Vice President J.D. Vance did some campaign stops in Kansas and Iowa, two places where Trump won by double digits, but now have Senate races that could be close.
8: With Trump so unpopular, are Republican candidates trying to distance themselves from him in any way?
9: Yes. Last week, you had Florida Representative Maria Elvira Salazar, who represents a district where Trump won by more than 14 points in 2024, release a campaign ad. She stared directly to the camera and told the president that, quote, some of your immigration enforcement efforts have gone too far. This week, you had the Republican Senate nominees in Iowa and Michigan reverse their positions, come out against the war in Iran, and call for suspension of gas taxes to combat rising prices, as their states also saw record diesel prices. We've also seen candidates scrub any mention of Trump from their campaign websites. Many of them skipped that convention, and some have tried out a more bipartisan tone. Though, Scott, it remains to be seen if anything can convince voters that there's a difference, especially when you have Trump reminding folks that he is, in fact, on the ballot in his mind.
8: NPR's Stephen Fowler, thanks so much.
9: Thank you.
0: It's official. A new world record set right here in the U.S. by, well, NPR science reporter Ari Daniel has the story of a hot new discovery.
10: This is a story about living on the edge of what's possible. Angela Oliverio is a microbiologist at Syracuse University.
11: There's a very deep curiosity to understand life at its limits and what truly are our constraints.
10: Kind of like an ultra elite athlete.
11: Pushing ourselves to the absolute max of what we think is humanly possible, right? But in this case, we're just expanding it to life more generally.
10: Specifically, microscopic life. Organisms called extremophiles because they thrive in extreme conditions, like high temperatures. The title holders in this regard are simple organisms like bacteria and a group called archaea, with certain species living at or above the boiling point of water. But Syracuse University PhD student Beryl Rappaport says that when it comes to amoebas and algae, organisms like us with more complex cells.
12: So few have been described, especially in detail. We have a lot to learn from them.
10: So the researchers and their colleagues went on something of a fishing expedition in Lassen Volcanic National Park in Northern California. Rappaport shared a video from her fieldwork.
12: It's super beautiful, very mountainous, all of the pines, and then just these little steaming geothermal pockets.
10: One such pocket is a tributary of a little waterway called Hot Springs Creek.
12: That you would almost miss because it's surrounded by a lot of tall grasses. And we decided to take a couple samples there.
10: Using extra-long barbecue tongs to grip a series of vials that Rappaport dipped into the steaming water. Later, in the lab, she put the samples under a microscope.
12: And then we're like, okay, I saw something move. That's definitely an amoeba. That's characteristic amoeba movement.
10: This amoeba, however, was doing a kind of single-celled hot yoga, replicating at temperatures up to 145 degrees Fahrenheit, a new record for a complex organism. It can also continue moving up to 147 degrees and protect itself in waters as hot as 158 degrees. When Rappaport and her colleagues studied its genome, they realized they had a new species on their hands, one they've named Incendiamoeba cascadensis, the fire amoeba. This organism's adaptations could be used to expand the search for life elsewhere or create heat-resilient crops and drugs that are stable at a wider range of temperatures here on Earth. The findings are published in the journal Cell.
13: It's really hard to find a really cool exotic organism and actually turn it into something that has a major impact on other species.
10: Debashish Bhattacharya is an evolutionary biologist at Rutgers University who wasn't involved with the research.
13: But there's always the potential of finding something amazing, that's for sure.
10: The fire amoeba nudges a key temperature limit for complex cells upwards by another 5-ish degrees, which may not seem like much, but Angela Oliverio points out that for humans, running a mile in under 4 minutes was long thought to be impossible. Once one athlete did it, however, it was just weeks before it happened again.
11: It wasn't so much the incremental amount that this record was broken by, as much as the proof that it was possible.
10: And Oliverio's hoping, similarly, now with proof in hand, the next record-breaking extremophile will surface soon. Ari Daniel, NPR News.

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1: Coming up, Connecticut has a lot of volunteer fire departments. The problem with that is that significantly fewer people are volunteering to fight those fires. The state's chief fire administrator will join us to deconstruct this whole thing at 4:44 right here on All Things Considered.
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0: 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I'm Scott Detrow.
4: And I'm Juana Summers. Seth MacFarlane, the creator of Family Guy, says the Muppets are underrated.
5: Those first three movies in particular, probably because they're Muppet movies, never get the credit they deserve. They're some of the best film musicals of that decade.
0: He has recorded a new album singing Muppets music as jazz standards.
4: First, this news.
6: Live from NPR News in Culver City, California, I'm Dwayne Brown. The FBI's jobs portal remains down as the Bureau investigates claims that criminal hackers breached the agency's computer systems and stole data on FBI employees. This comes a day after the hacking group Shiny Hunters claim responsibility. NPR's Ryan Lucas reports.
7: The FBI says in a statement posted on X that it is aware of the cyber criminal group's claims to have compromised the FBI jobs portal and stolen personal information of FBI employees. The Bureau says the point of the hack is still undetermined, but it says the FBI is aggressively investigating and actively working to shore up any potential risk. The stolen information allegedly includes names of current and former FBI employees, as well as their home addresses and phone numbers. The breach raises significant counterintelligence concerns for the nation's premier law enforcement agency. Ryan Lucas, NPR News, Washington.
6: The latest NPR PBS Marist poll looks at how President Trump is faring with voters with just 40 days to go before the November midterms. Voters say they're less confident the U.S. Postal Service will deliver mail in ballots on time. NPR's Hansi Luong with that.
8: Compared to 2 years ago, the share of registered voters who say they are confident or very confident that the U.S. Postal Service will deliver mail-in ballots and other election mail on time has dropped 13 percentage points. It's now down to 58% of voters. That's according to an NPR PBS News Marist poll conducted this month, just as the Supreme Court blocked the Trump administration from using USPS to restrict mail-in voting for the midterm election. We should note USPS is a financial supporter of NPR. The Postal Service is now expected to keep delivering election mail as originally planned. In a statement, USPS says misinformation may have had an impact on public sentiment, and that it has delivered more than 200 million pieces of election mail this year with an on-time score of close to 98%. Anzi Luong, NPR News.
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1: For Connecticut Public Radio, I'm John Henry Smith. In Fairfield County, residents in Danbury and New Canaan are set to vote in November on revising their town charters. But as Connecticut Public's Eddie Martinez reports, not everyone is thrilled about some of the changes.
9: Danbury officials could serve four-year terms instead of just two. That's one of the charter revisions up for a vote. Supporters say extending terms would let officials focus more on the job instead of constantly campaigning for re-election. But critics say the charter revision process was rushed. New Canaan voters will decide if town officers who also serve as managers should be subject to the same rules as town employees. Voters will also decide whether to drop a requirement that finance board members own real estate. The New Canaan ballot will not include a question about term limits. That's after the town council rejected the proposal. Eddie Martinez, Connecticut Public Radio.
1: It is fall, and officials say home heating costs will be higher this year. U.S. Representative Rosa DeLauro blames President Donald Trump and the war in Iran. WSHU's Molly Ingram reports.
10: The National Energy Assistance Directors Association estimates that customers who use home heating oil will see prices increase by 30% this winter. The cost of electric heat is projected to increase 9%, and the cost to heat with natural gas is expected to rise by 6%. DeLauro says ongoing uncertainty with the Strait of Hormuz has been especially hurtful to oil prices.
11: The Strait is producing maybe 2 million gallons a day, when they used to be dealing with 7 or 8 million gallons. So they've got a shortage.
10: Trump has tried to downplay the higher cost, saying last week they are worth it to make sure Iran doesn't have a nuclear weapon. Connecticut, in response to higher prices, will help an additional 10,000 families this winter through its energy assistance program, which is supported with federal funding. For the New England News Collaborative, I'm Molly Ingram.
1: And it's the end of an era in Connecticut tomorrow as the Connecticut Sun play their last game ever in Connecticut. The team is moving to Texas to play as the Houston Comets after a $300 million sale. The time is 4:35.
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4: From NPR News, this is All Things Considered. I'm Juana Summers.
0: And I'm Scott Detrow. A historic Hollywood merger between Paramount Skydance and Warner Brothers Discovery got another step closer to reality this week after Paramount settled a lawsuit filed by 12 states and the Writers Guild of America. California Attorney General Rob Bonta, who led the lawsuit, defended the settlement to Morning Edition's A. Martinez on Tuesday.
13: We landed at this deal, resolving our antitrust concerns and making very significant commitments that support workers' jobs, the economy, our state, and our country.
0: But many people within the industry are not happy, and that includes writer and showrunner Michael Schur, a key person behind The Office, Parks and Recreation, and The Good Place. Welcome to All Things Considered.
14: Thank you for having me.
0: Let me read back to you a social media post that you wrote about all of this. You wrote, by the time this merger ruins HBO, destroys WB, gets 5,000 people fired, moves production overseas, and guts the quality of the movies the new studio makes, most people will have forgotten how fast the AGs caved and how little they got in this deal. Writers will not. Attorney General Bonta's response is, this is going to be good for jobs. This is going to be good for workers. Why, to you, is he wrong?
14: Well, if you look what he actually secured, it's incredibly minimal, in my opinion, and very easily workaroundable. You know, there are things like, well, they're going to distribute 30 movies a year. Well, distribute isn't make. Distribute could mean you buy a movie for a dollar on the independent market and then release it in theaters for a week or something. And that counts as a movie you've distributed. The actual production commitments are pretty minimal. They agreed to increase their production expenditure by, I think, $300 million a year. Well, the last Mission Impossible movie cost $291 million to make. So they're essentially saying, we'll make one more giant action movie per year.
0: Mm-hmm.
14: And if you go down the line of everything that was agreed to and secured, these things are only meaningful if they're enforced. And there's very little to indicate who's enforcing the new rules, who is going to go after them if they don't abide by them.
0: The guilds are a little split here. The Directors Guild put out a pretty enthusiastic statement of support about this settlement. Why do you think they view things so differently than the writers do?
14: Well, I do not want to speak ill of my fellow union members or their leadership. I will only say that when the Writers Guild met and talked about this internally, our instantaneous conclusion was that this is a disaster for all artists, not just writers, for all of the people whose livelihoods depend on production in Hollywood. These mergers are never good. We saw this happen 7 years ago when Disney and Fox merged. Things did not get better for anyone. They didn't get better for writers. They didn't get better for directors or actors or craftspeople or, you know, Teamsters or anybody.
0: Mm-hmm.
14: Because the simple truth is that when two giant companies merge, there's a lot of redundancy. The company has taken on an enormous amount of debt in order to finance the purchase. And when you have a lot of debt and there's redundancies, you fire people and you reduce production. So again, I'm not privy to any discussions in the Directors Guild. Mm-hmm. All I know is that the instantaneous conclusion from the Writers Guild was these mergers are bad. They're bad for artists. They're bad for craftspeople. They're bad for consumers. They're essentially bad for every single person except for the billionaires at the very top who are going to personally profit to an extraordinary degree by this corporate merger.
0: A lot of the focus and conversation has been about what this means for the film industry. Can you tell me specifically about your worries for television?
14: Well, that's the problem, right? Is the center of the antitrust proposed lawsuit was on film. And if you look at what was agreed to by the attorneys general, none of it has to do with television production. That wasn't, to be fair, their focus. Their focus was on film and what it meant, you know, antitrust for film. But it's worse for television. I mean, there are more writers employed in television than there are in movies currently. And there's no commitment for new television production. There's no commitment for, you know, additional spending or distribution or anything. And that's really bad. I mean, if you really break it down to its essence, I'm a writer, right? I have an idea. I go and pitch the idea to Paramount Plus, and then I pitch it to CBS, and then I pitch it to HBO Max, and then I pitch it to, you know, whoever else. Well, now all of those places are owned by the same company. There's only one door to knock on. So, you know, as the number of potential landing spots for your project keeps decreasing through these mergers, it gets harder and harder to sell anything. There's, you know, a half a dozen places left when there used to be 25. I mean, even if they're independent outlets, they're still owned by the same parent company. They're not going to fight each other over these ideas. So it's just it's an increasingly small pond that writers are swimming around in. And again, I think the same could be said of actors and directors. It's just the number of projects is going to get smaller and smaller, and that's less and less opportunity for steady employment.
0: Michael Schur is a writer and showrunner. Thank you so much for talking to us about this.
14: My pleasure. Thank you.
4: A majority of the American public wants Congress to regulate AI, but as policymakers try to make informed decisions, Senate lawmakers are barred from using all but the most basic AI tools. NPR's Eric McDaniel has the story.
15: Senate staff have access to three AI chat interfaces, but in an apparent effort to balance innovation with risk, the Senate has not currently authorized any of the more advanced AI tools. The tools at the center of regulatory discussions in Washington, as well as the public debate, prompted in part by AI industry leaders' own warnings. Here's Anthropic co-founder Jack Clark speaking to Morning Edition last week.
16: We're not saying that the threat to the world is here today. We're saying we've seen warning shots.
15: These more capable models allow agents powered by advanced AI models to complete tasks autonomously. They can be powered by models of varying capabilities. Adam Kovacevic, the founder and CEO of Center Left Technology Industry Policy Group Chamber of Progress, is worried.
17: Right now, you've got lawmakers writing rules for technology they, in many cases, never even used. And that's a problem.
15: Daniel Schumann, the executive director of the American Governance Institute, a nonpartisan think tank focused on strengthening government institutions, notes that there are real safety risks that come with these technologies.
18: The use of tools and technologies that have the possibility of exfiltrating data elsewhere are a significant risk, but those concerns are not the best reason for the non-approval of certain technologies.
15: A spokesman for the Senate committee that oversees internal tech policy said in a statement to NPR that offices should have access to AI tools, but that it's critical that they are adopted with, quote, adequate safety and security checks. Meanwhile, it seems that some offices are moving ahead on their own. Senator Bernie Marino, Republican of Ohio, spoke to technology news show MTS Live and said they have an AI staffer named Albert.
19: It's great for research, things that would normally take somebody a long period of time to kind of vet. I personally would like to be using it a lot more, but unfortunately the Senate has some crazy rules about how we're allowed to deploy it, how we're not allowed to deploy it.
15: Marino's office didn't answer NPR about if the technology complies with the chamber's rules, but a Senate staffer who spoke on the condition of anonymity because they're not authorized to discuss the chamber's cybersecurity policies said advanced tools are being vetted for specific use cases. No timeline was offered for that review. Eric McDaniel, NPR News, Washington.

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1: For Connecticut Public Radio, I'm John Henry Smith. Connecticut has long relied on volunteer firefighters, particularly in smaller and more rural communities. But the state's volunteer fire service is shrinking rapidly. A 2025 examination by the state comptroller found that Connecticut has lost nearly two-thirds of its volunteer firefighters since the year 2017, raising questions about how communities will provide fire protection if that trend continues. Right now, I am joined by State Fire Administrator Jeff Morissette. Jeff, what is driving this decline in volunteer firefighters statewide?
2: Just in early August, we conducted a survey of firefighters over the past 10 years. There were a number of questions that asked, why did you leave your department if you left your department? Some of the top reasons we had received, one, they moved. Another area that not necessarily a surprise was poor leadership within an organization. Another one is it's very common to have the need for a two-income family. So it doesn't leave a lot of time to volunteer. And then on the career side, some were concerned with pay and benefits, you know, maybe better retirement systems within other organizations may have forced them to leave and change departments.
1: Why the heck do we depend on volunteers for such an important service in so many places?
2: Some of this is that's the way it's been for, you know, a century or more. There's a lot of pride and ownership in these organizations over the years. And in many ways, they served as the center of the community for not only emergency response, but also from a social perspective. You know, while you may not be paid, there may be other incentives that are available through either the local community, such as tax abatements. There could be pay per call. There could be length of service award programs, which are pension programs.
1: What would you get in a community, a small community, paid per call?
2: Oftentimes, it's less than even minimum wage. You know, it's not an hourly rate, but it's a pay per call.
1: Of all the firefighters or all the fire departments in Connecticut, what percentage are volunteer and what percentage are paid?
2: It's probably right around 60%, a little over for the volunteer departments currently. There's a percentage of those that may have paid members as well as volunteer members, and then the strictly career fire departments in Connecticut.
1: At what point does the lack of volunteer firefighters become a public safety issue?
2: Anecdotally, we do have concerns, particularly in our more rural areas, that daytime, weekday fire protection is a concern, really a concern for those areas, those departments that provide emergency medical services. So there's efforts in many of those communities to bring on paid daytime personnel. In essence, they're providing the emergency medical services, maybe from 7 a.m. to 7 p.m. or 6 a.m. to 6 p.m. And then they are supplemented by volunteers during the day. And then more volunteers are home at night and on the weekend. So they're at a greater strength of personnel and ability to respond. But many departments also, we've seen the implementation of automatic mutual aid over the past 10 years, that has increased dramatically statewide. So when you have a confirmed structure fire, it would not be unusual, especially in our rural and more suburban areas, that automatically dispatched along with the primary department. You would also have responders coming in from adjacent communities, providing additional personnel support as well as equipment supports.
1: Do you think it's likely that more communities in Connecticut go to a more of a paid model, or do you think that's unlikely?
2: Well, I wouldn't just say necessarily a form of a paid model, but I could see greater collaboration and regionalization, maybe even consolidation of departments within a single community or local communities will be required as of this coming July 2027 to submit local fire protection plans, trying to better illustrate what their capabilities are so the public really has an understanding of what level of fire protection that they receive.
1: He is Jeffrey Morissette, State Fire Administrator. Thank you so much, sir.
2: Thank you. Appreciate it.
3: Currents of Change is funded by Save the Sound. Long Island soundkeeper Bill Lucy says survival isn't the only goal when working to help species meet climate change.
4: You have to create a healthy environment to the best of our ability in order for life to evolve. if you constrain it too much where it can't exist because of non-climate issues like dams preventing fish from getting to spawning grounds, they're not going to evolve because they're not able to spawn. Pop those dams open, make fish ladders, get all these fish stretched out so some of them might figure out how to live. We've got a big project now in the Naugatuck. Once that's opened up, there'll be over 500 miles of rivers opened up in the Sound. That creates flexibility in the ecosystem and more chances for those fish to be able to change to the changing climate conditions.
3: Hear more stories at ctpublic.org/currents.
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6: From NPR News, this is All Things Considered. I'm Juana Summers.
0: And I'm Scott Detrow. I am a big fan of the Muppets. I am also a fan of Seth MacFarlane, the creator of Family Guy and other shows. So you can imagine my surprise and delight when I heard MacFarlane, who is an accomplished singer, was releasing an album full of Muppets music.
7: Moving right along in search of good times and good news with good
0: friends. That song is originally sung by Kermit the Frog and Fozzie Bear in the Muppet Movie. MacFarlane says these are modern classics on par with the Great American Songbook.
8: You know, these are all songs that creatively, to my ear, fit very nicely in the same, you know, list of songs that were recorded by Sinatra and Crosby and, you know, these vocalists of that era.
0: The album is called Seth MacFarlane Sings the Muppets, and it includes a lot of the hits like Kermit's ballad, Bein' Green.
9: It's not that easy being green, having to spend each day the color of the leaves.
0: Which we should note, a certain other classic crooner also covered. Could
8: be. Sinatra did do a version of Bein' Green in the 70s that worked very well.
9: It's not easy being green. It seems you blend in with so many other ordinary things.
8: And you know, I can only imagine that if he had continued to, you know, record with that kind of output into the 80s, he probably would have touched on some of these other tunes as well.
0: Yeah, and that, of course, is on this album. How did you approach that arrangement? It didn't seem to me like you made that many changes from kind of the Sinatra-style Bein' Green compared to some of the other songs.
8: Yeah, I mean, it's that song is, you know, no one really messes with that song too much. We did it a little bit more of like a slow swing.

0: When he recorded it, it was in the 70s, so it was a little bit... you can hear that era in that recording, and you know, we wanted to go a little bit more, you know, late 50s, early 60s with our stylistic approach.
1: When green is all there is to be.
2: What's your relationship with the Muppets? Just these movies, the Muppet Show, things like that. Was that a big part of your life? Because I feel like I love Family Guy, I love the Muppets. I don't know if there's necessarily a whole lot of overlap there. Like, how do you think about the Muppets as a whole?
0: I mean, I was... The Muppets were everywhere when I was a kid. That was sort of a heyday of the Muppet movies. I mean, Jim Henson was still around. You know, Joe Raposo and Paul Williams and these great songwriters were still around. And so you had this unbelievable talent pool all working together throughout that decade. And, you know, the artistry on every level was just undeniable. I mean, certainly the craftsmanship of Henson and his studio would have been enough, but they didn't treat it like it was enough. They then went and created these fantastic musical productions in their own right, and took it all very, very seriously. And so, you know, I think those first three movies in particular, and I would even say particularly the first two, really never get, probably because they're Muppet movies, never get the credit they deserve. They're some of the best film musicals of that decade.
2: I want to talk about one of the Muppet movie songs that you did, because I laughed when I heard it on the album. I hope that something better comes along, because I was like, oh yeah, this is just like a standard song to begin with. It's two guys standing at a piano at a bar, being sad.
3: Hey, can we have a grasshopper for the frog?
4: That's Kermit. Kermit the Frog.
3: Oh, Ralph the dog here. Pleased to meet you.
2: That's a perfect song setting right there.
0: No, it's a saloon song. I mean, that's a song that you know, it's One for My Baby, basically. It's really, in fact, we open with the solo piano very much like that chart does.

0: But the lyrics for that song were so specifically tailored to a frog and a dog playing the piano that was the only song we, you know, were given license to alter. So I rewrote some lyrics for that tune just to make it a little bit more of a traditional saloon song, because I think it would have sounded strange to be singing about tadpoles and whatnot. And I think it worked well.
1: She made a monkey out of old King Kong. I hope that something better comes along.
2: The other song I want to specifically ask about was I feel like Rainbow Connection is the be-all, end-all of Muppet music.
3: Rainbows are visions, but only illusions. And rainbows have nothing to hide.
2: Was there any sort of intimidation going on as you thought about that one?
0: No. The tricky thing with that chart was making it something that people hadn't heard before. That is a song that a lot of people have done. And so, you know, that's one of the few on the album that does stick pretty close to the original arrangement.

But you know, it's interesting. Those are the songs to me that are as great as that song is, and it's you know, one of the greatest songs ever. Those are the songs that, for me personally, are always maybe the least exciting because they have been done so many times before and they've been interpreted in so many ways. And it's, you know, you're not going to reinvent that wheel in 2026.

0: But other songs, you know, certainly like Right Where I Belong or Together Again or, you know, Happiness Hotel, they're songs that just, I don't really think have been recorded as pop songs. So that's always where the fun lies for me.
1: Oh, there's no fire in the fireplace. There's no carpet on the floor. Don't try.
2: Seth MacFarlane of Family Guy and TED fame. His new album is Seth MacFarlane Sings the Muppets. Thanks so much for talking to us.
0: No, thank you.

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3: Anybody else out there still tapping their toes to Seth MacFarlane's Muppet tunes? Very, very catchy. Coming up next hour, a Connecticut University president has resigned after allegations of bullying and a hostile work environment. 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
4: 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We're on the road in Kansas City asking how trust in the institutions that hold our democracy together can be rebuilt in the age of outrage. 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
7: Is the United Nations still relevant?
8: That question is on the minds of many as world leaders gather at the UN General Assembly in New York.
7: It's Wednesday, September 23rd, and this is All Things Considered from NPR News. I'm Juana Summers.
8: And I'm Scott Detrow. We'll bring you the latest from the General Assembly, where behind the scenes, diplomats are working to find a way to de-escalate the war.
9: I think the fundamental challenge, and it's really at the core of what Iran needs to decide, do they want to be a country or do they want to be a revolution?
7: And we speak to a ProPublica journalist about the connections between a defense contractor and Senator Susan Collins and how the FBI was at one time looking into it.
10: I think this story gives a rare backroom take on all of the sort of mechanisms and hydraulics of how money buys influence here in D.C.
8: First, this newscast.
11: Live from NPR News in Washington, I'm Ryland Barton. At a hearing today, a federal judge appeared inclined to order the White House to restore, at least temporarily, the press passes of journalists for CNN, MS Now, and Politico. U.S. District Court Judge Timothy Kelly said that, according to precedent, it was clear that President Trump violated the news outlet's constitutional right of due process when it banned their journalists from the White House. The Justice Department has argued that precedent should be overturned, but Kelly said it was not for him as a district court judge to do. Iran's president Masoud Pezeshkian says his people have been victims of terrorism by the U.S.
12: Iran must be understood by Mr. Trump and those who seek to bully us that we are ready for dialogue and diplomacy and negotiations without accepting the language of force.
11: It was a rare wartime speech at the UN General Assembly a day after President Trump said he could annihilate Iran. He held up photos of the late Supreme Leader Ali Khamenei and the more than 150 schoolchildren killed in the first days of the war. He said that Iran's people have only defended themselves. Chinese leader Xi Jinping will arrive in Washington, D.C. soon. President Trump will personally greet him at Joint Base Andrews later today. NPR's Emily Fang reports on the pageantry the White House is planning for the Chinese president.
13: The U.S. military will conduct a flyover at the White House shortly before Trump meets the Chinese leader on the tarmac tonight, showing just how important Trump sees this visit. On Thursday, the Marine Band will welcome the Chinese leader with the anthems of both countries and a state visit reception with hundreds of U.S. military personnel and a gun salute, as well as another flyover with fighter planes. In addition to the pomp, the two leaders are expected to talk about trade, the war in Iran, and artificial intelligence. Activists also want Trump to raise the issue of detained Americans and dissidents in China. And then Trump and Xi will gather for a state dinner, pared back in part due to Trump's East Wing construction project. Emily Fang, NPR News, The White House.
11: The latest NPR PBS News Marist poll looks at how President Trump is faring with voters ahead of the midterms. NPR's Stephen Fowler has more on the findings.
0: Earlier this month at the Republican Party's midterm convention, Trump said to pretend that he was on the ballot. Many voters seem to have taken that insistence to heart, just maybe not in the way he's hoping. 53% of registered voters say they'd back a Democrat in congressional races. A majority of those folks say that vote signals opposition to Trump. And a large number of Republicans, including 2 in 5 who backed Trump in 2024, say he is not much of a factor in their vote. In another warning sign for Republicans, more people say they want to vote for candidates bringing new ideas and change instead of experience and a proven record. Stephen Fowler, NPR News.
11: Major U.S. stock indexes sank today after a report said both activity and costs for U.S. businesses are rising at the fastest pace in years. The S&P 500 slid 0.75%. 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
3: For Connecticut Public Radio, I'm John Henry Smith. Central Connecticut State University President Zulma Toro has resigned. This comes amid accusations that Toro created a hostile work environment rife with bullying and intimidation. The school opened an investigation into Toro last month after a CCSU employee of 40 years filed a complaint detailing alleged violations of school policy. According to WFSB, other complaints date back as far as 2019. Toro was CCSU's first female and first Hispanic president. The school says it will work to ensure an orderly leadership transition. Well, Hispanic Heritage Month is taking center stage at the Wadsworth by featuring a Puerto Rican author. As Connecticut Public's Daniela Doncel reports, the conversation is part of a CT State Community College initiative that connects students with Hartford's Latino communities.
15: Adolfo Sanchez Blanco leads the initiative Herencias Latinas. This year's keynote event features Puerto Rican author Jaquira Diaz. He says you don't have to be Latino to get something out of it. He saw it firsthand at a previous event when a student told him,
16: I am part of this world, therefore I belong. This wasn't a Latino student. This was an African student. He felt identified to the belonging concept that this speaker coming from the Hispanic Latino community was talking about.
15: Sanchez Blanco says Jaquira Diaz will speak about her memoir, Ordinary Girls, and what it's like growing up between Puerto Rico and Miami Beach. Daniel Doncel, Connecticut Public Radio.
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7: This is All Things Considered from NPR News. I'm Juana Summers in Washington.
17: And I'm Mary Louise Kelly at the headquarters of the United Nations. I'm standing actually looking up at the UN flag flapping in the wind above us. It is sky blue, the UN emblem in the middle of it in white. And the UN emblem, of course, is a map of the world with a pair of olive branches around it, symbol of peace. It's got me thinking back to October 1945, and the founding of the UN. The whole point was to try to maintain peace, maintain international security. Leaders were trying to figure out, how do we prevent another world war like the one we just lived through? Well, you can stand here now. There's protesters on one side of the street, democracy in action. You can watch diplomats streaming in the entrance gates on my other side, gathering for this year's General Assembly. And you can wonder, did the experiment work out? And is the UN still relevant? We've got an American diplomat who spent many hours at the UN on the line now to consider that with us. Susan Rice served as U.S. ambassador to the UN under President Obama. Today she's a few blocks away from me here in a gridlocked New York City. Susan Rice, good to speak with you.
18: Good to be with you, Mary Louise. So let's go straight to the is the UN still relevant question. We've been reporting here all week, and clearly many, maybe most of the world's leaders are here. They show up, but a lot of the action seems to be on the sidelines, not in the General Assembly. And, you know, if the original founding lofty goal was global peace, it feels like we're about as far from that as it is possible to be.
19: We are far from that. And when the President of the United States, the country that was the driving force behind the founding of the UN, stands up before the General Assembly, as President Trump did yesterday, and calls for the annihilation of another country, we underscore just how far we've strayed from the founding vision of the UN. But, Mary Louise, its relevance can't be dismissed totally. I would say it is barely still relevant, most importantly because its operational humanitarian agencies are delivering life-saving assistance to millions and millions around the world, whether refugees, people starving, people suffering from Ebola. There's so many ways in which the UN is doing work that no one else can replace. And in New York, however, at the Security Council, the body that's supposed to make all of the most important decisions about war and peace, the major countries, the permanent members, remain at odds. And so the toughest issues like Ukraine, like Gaza, like Iran, like North Korea, can't be dealt with adequately.
18: Yeah. I said many, if not most, of the world's leaders are here. I'll note that the Chancellor of Germany skipped it, the Prime Minister of India skipped it, the President of South Africa skipped it, and I'm wondering what should it tell us that probably the most closely watched meeting of world leaders this week, during the middle of the General Assembly, it's not even in New York, but in Washington, where President Trump is hosting China's Xi Jinping.
19: Well, that has the potential to be an important summit meeting. It's the first time a Chinese president has come to the United States since 2015. Chinese leader almost never does come to New York to address the General Assembly. So that itself is not so surprising. But this summit meeting really ought to be tackling the toughest issues facing the world today, top of the list being the grave risks posed by rapidly accelerating artificial intelligence, as well as what's going on in Ukraine, what's going on in the Middle East, and many other regions of shared interest, most notably the Asia Pacific. So I hope that what we'll see out of this summit is more than just pomp and ceremony. It's already rather puzzling that the President of the United States is giving so many diplomatic gestures of over-kindness, some might say, to Xi Jinping, including meeting him at the airport, which American presidents never do. The Chinese never reciprocate in the same way. There's so many ways the flyover. It's all pomp, but it needs to be substance because the issues are hugely pressing.
18: Stay with AI, since you raised it. It will, we anticipate, be something that Presidents Trump and Xi discuss. It's also high on the agenda, if not top of the agenda, at the UN this year. The tech industry leaders were here briefing an emergency meeting of the Security Council about AI. What is the role of the United Nations as all of us try to figure out what guardrails there should be on this technology?
19: Well, I think it's important to underscore that so many recent developments inside the AI companies have demonstrated very clearly that there are some extremely proximate risks to AI rapidly improving at the rate that it's going. There is the risk that AI can be misused by terrorists or other nefarious actors for biological weapons attacks, for other weapons of mass destruction. There's the risk that AI can escape

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2: Teeth in the sense of it being enforceable. And that's why what happens in Washington matters so much. But it would have teeth in terms of creating a standard and underscoring the importance that the countries of the world attach to dealing with this issue. But I think it's in Washington, Mary Louise, where the focus ought to be.
3: Interesting. And that brings us back full circle to the relevance of the UN and what the takeaway from this closely watched meeting of world leaders here will be for UNGA, for UNGA Week. We've been speaking with Susan Rice, former National Security Advisor and former ambassador to the UN, both under President Obama. Thank you very much.
2: Thanks, Mary Louise.
4: Now let's hear more about what happened at the UN today. A day after President Trump warned that he could annihilate Iran if they don't make a deal, Iran's president took the podium, and he called the U.S. a terrorist state. Behind the scenes, though, diplomats are scrambling to find some way to de-escalate the war, which has upended global trade. NPR's Michelle Kellerman reports.
5: Iranian President Masoud Pezeshkian painted his country as a victim, holding up pictures of the supreme leader killed in the first days of the U.S. and Israeli war against Iran and of schoolgirls killed in a strike on a school that the Pentagon is still investigating.
6: Those who are terrorists and train and protect terrorists describe us as such. We have only defended ourselves. We are not terrorists.
5: Speaking through an interpreter, he said Iran would not bow its head to a bully, and he painted President Trump as a threat to the international order.
6: We must not allow the 21st century to go back to an era of only the powerful and the bullying powers and the hegemons. We must not build a world in which military power replaces politics and negotiations.
5: Secretary of State Marco Rubio says Iran can't lecture the world about human rights given its brutal crackdown on protesters earlier this year before the U.S. and Israel launched the war.
7: I think slaughtering 10,000 of your own people in protests is a violation of the U.N. I hope it's a violation of the U.N. principles. I think sponsoring terrorist organizations in the region to attack your neighbors, attack energy infrastructure, attack civilian sites, is a violation of the U.N. system. So I don't know what standing Iran has to lecture anyone on human rights or the international system when they habitually violate it.
5: On the sidelines of the U.N. General Assembly, U.S. and Iranian negotiators have been holding talks through mediators. Rubio did not give details, but says President Trump wants to make a deal that would end Iran's nuclear ambitions.
7: I think the fundamental challenge, and it's really at the core of what Iran needs to decide, do they want to be a country or do they want to be a revolution?
5: Rubio spoke to reporters after meeting Russia's foreign minister, Sergei Lavrov, to discuss another war that has global implications. Ukraine has offered to pause attacks on Russia's oil and gas industry if Russia stops bombarding Ukraine's energy grids ahead of winter.
7: Both sides have expressed an interest in some limited ceasefire that involved grain and energy. That's something that might happen. It doesn't solve the war, but it does, I think, in some ways, potentially alleviate some of the global pressures that are being felt as a result of that.
5: Lavrov, at a Security Council meeting on Ukraine later in the day, said Russia has no intention to pause what he calls a special military operation. Ukraine's foreign minister said Russia is expanding the war, pulling in thousands of mercenaries from 37 countries in Africa. U.S. Ambassador Mike Waltz says Cuban mercenaries are also being drawn into the war, and he raised concerns about Russia violating NATO airspace.
8: The spreading of this conflict is unacceptable. It is dangerous. And I appreciate many of the remarks and speeches today in supporting our efforts. Hasn't always been that way, frankly, but in supporting our efforts to try to end this war before it spreads out of control.
5: He says global food and energy markets are at stake. The same is true in the Persian Gulf, where the U.S. still has not spelled out a clear endgame. Michelle Kellerman, NPR News, New York.

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1: Coming up, authors are suing over companies using their books to feed AI models. 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
2: Saturday, Connecticut honors a French general who joined George Washington's revolutionary forces against the British. 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The time is 5:20.
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4: It's All Things Considered from NPR News. I'm Scott Detrow.
5: And I'm Juana Summers. Our next story is one of intrigue, secret meetings, bribery, a shell company, and a swaggering CEO driving a Ferrari. But this is also a serious story. Allegations of government corruption at the highest levels, with taxpayers left holding the bag. Specifically, ProPublica alleges the FBI was looking into the team of Republican Senator Susan Collins of Maine for trading big checks from a defense contractor for big government contracts buried in appropriations bills. And much of this story, it comes straight from FBI documents. Reporter Avi Asher Shapiro is one of the reporters behind the investigation. Hey there.
6: Hi, thanks for having me.
5: Thanks for being here. Okay, Avi, your story starts with a 2019 meeting between a top fundraiser for Maine Senator Susan Collins and several executives at Navitech, which is a Hawaiian defense contractor. Take us into that meeting. What happened?
6: Yeah, so the context here is really important. At this point, Senator Collins was, you know, in a tough re-election battle. Her approval rating was falling and she needed money. So, you know, her super PAC was going around looking for big checks, and they took a meeting with a company called Navitech, who was expanding rapidly in Maine. And they wanted something from the senator, which was federal contracts. And according to the former CEO of the company, they struck a deal in that meeting with the head of Susan Collins' super PAC, a six-figure donation for expanded contracts in Maine.
5: The CEO at the time, Martin Cow, ends up getting indicted a few years later. He confesses all of this to the FBI. What else do federal agents learn about the extent of Navitech's relationship to Senator Collins?
6: But yeah, the important thing to understand about this is Martin Cow, the CEO of Navitech, made illegal campaign contributions, both to Senator Collins' campaign and also to her super PAC. And he got caught and he was arrested and he pled guilty. And then he started talking to the FBI and he said, "It takes two to tangle." He said, you know, this was a deal that was struck. This wasn't just me making illegal donations. This was a larger scheme. And the FBI looked into it and they compiled emails, company records, documents from the Navy, contracting documents, and were able to piece together that a lot of what Martin Cow was saying, or at least some of it, checked out. And so what we did in our story was look at the allegations that Cow made, looked at the documentary record, and try to sort of piece together what can be said about this.
5: At the end of 2024, FBI agents began pursuing this sort of sweeping bribery probe that could implicate top lawmakers from both sides of the aisle, including Susan Collins. Doesn't get very far, though, before President Trump wins back the White House. What happens to the investigation?
6: Right. So FBI agents had this sort of incredible opportunity. They had this former CEO of a defense contractor who had been in the room with all of these lawmakers, who had made these big donations, who had won all these contracts, and said, "I'm ready to cooperate and show you how it's all done." Mm-hmm. And he's talking to the FBI and he's handing over evidence and a big 50-page confession right towards the end of 2024. And the FBI is taking him seriously. But these are complicated investigations, early stages. And Then Trump sweeps back into office and basically takes a wrecking ball to the specialized teams at the DOJ, both at the FBI and DOJ public corruption prosecutors. Mm-hmm. And the very agents who were debriefing Cao, as well as the prosecutor assigned to the case, were either fired or quit in disgust over what was happening. So, you know, the case sort of languished. There's no one debriefing Cao anymore, as far as we know, and it seems to be dead in the water.
7: Now, I know that you reached out to Maine Senator Susan Collins' office for comment. What'd you hear?
6: So, you know, the senator has denied the allegations that Cao has made and has downplayed the scope of the FBI probe. But I think it's important to say, while the senator has said publicly that this thing was basically tied up years ago, that's just not true. FBI agents were asking questions of Martin Cao about Susan Collins, about her office, and about her super PAC as recently as the end of 2024. And, you know, while Susan Collins has said that she's been vindicated and that the FBI cleared her campaign, that's also not true. As I said, all of the agents and prosecutors who worked on this case were forced out by the Trump administration or quit. And now political appointees at the FBI told us that Susan Collins and her staff have been cleared. But the fact is, the people who are working in this case are all gone.
7: I mean, as a former congressional reporter, I have to tell you, I find this also fascinating. Avi, what did this reporting reveal to you about just how easy it is to buy influence in Washington, D.C. these days?
6: Yeah, I mean, I think that's a really important point, right? We went out to Hawaii. My colleague William Turton flew out to Hawaii and talked to former executives of this company. This is not all just coming from Martin Cao. And one of them told him, you know, we were shocked about how far our money went in D.C., how easy it was to get into these rooms. He told us, you know, I met Susan Collins. So, you know, we made donations and we were able to get these meetings. So I think, you know, money opens doors here. And I think this story gives a rare backroom take on all of the sort of mechanisms and hydraulics of how money buys influence here in D.C. And, you know, we're hoping that people read it. And if, you know, anyone knows anything about how this worked or has any information, they should contact us because we're still working on this story and there's more to come.
7: ProPublica reporter Avi Asher Shapiro, thanks so much.
6: Thank you so much.
7: NPR also reached out to Senator Collins' office. They referred us to Deputy Chief of Staff Annie Clark's statement on X, which reads in part, "The 7-year-old allegations made against Senator Collins and her staff in this piece are categorically false. There have never been any allegations of wrongdoing by the Collins for Senator campaign, and the campaign was never the target of the FBI investigation."
8: Country singer Ella Langley has set a new all-time record on the Billboard charts. Stephen Thompson of NPR Music breaks it down.
9: Last December, Mariah Carey set a record on the Billboard charts. Her 1994 holiday classic, All I Want for Christmas Is You, spent its 22nd non-consecutive week at number one on the Hot 100. At the time, it was hard to imagine any song contending for that record. But this week, at least for the time being, Mariah Carey has been surpassed.
10: Keep drinking Jack all by myself. He's choosing Texas, I can tell.
9: That's Choosin' Texas by the country singer Ella Langley. This week, the song notches its 23rd week at number one. Now, calling this milestone an all-time record is a little misleading because the Billboard charts have changed drastically in the streaming era. Hit songs stay on the charts longer than ever before, streaming algorithms have led to greater repetition and listening habits, and a constant glut of new music has helped make it harder than ever for new songs to break through. That's left us Choosin' Texas over and over and over again.
10: She's from Texas, I can tell by the way he's two-stepping round the room.
9: The success of Choosin' Texas does point to larger storylines in the music industry. As more and more country music fans gravitate to streaming services, it's become harder to dislodge country stars like Ella Langley and Morgan Wallen from the top of the charts. And it's been a shaky year for new pop music. For months, the top five has been dominated by Ella Langley, Morgan Wallen, and a turn back to country for the usually pop-minded Taylor Swift. And the song at number two this week, Boston, is by a country newcomer, Stella Lefty.
10: On a train back to Boston, and we're jumping the gun, and I'm telling you, baby, this is the part I'd run.
9: In the coming weeks, Choosin' Texas has a chance to pad its newfound all-time record. But between now and the holiday season, the song will face at least one more massive obstacle. Taylor Swift's new single, Patient Zero, drops this Friday. Stephen Thompson, NPR Music.
10: Just when I thought I got him to fall in love with
5: This is NPR News.
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2: The DOT says there is a two-vehicle crash in New Haven on I-91 northbound between exits 3 and 5. The left lane in that stretch is closed. The time is 5:30.
5: It's All Things Considered from NPR News. I'm Juana Summers.
8: And I'm Scott Detrow. Our colleague Lauren Freyer was the last reporter to visit Palestinian artist Liman Mansour.
5: His art depicted the Palestinian struggle.
13: I started to discover that I'm a Palestinian. So my art took like a 90 degrees turn. I started to paint what I face.
8: First News.
14: Live from NPR News in Culver City, California, I'm Dwayne Brown. In New York, speaking to the United Nations General Assembly for the fourth time since Russia invaded, Ukraine's President Volodymyr Zelensky urged international leaders to keep up the economic pressure on Russia's oil revenues to limit its ability to finance its war in Ukraine.
15: For almost 5 years now, Russian generals have been trying to carry out Putin's crazy order to seize our eastern land, the Donetsk region. And just this year, from January through August, the Russian army lost 248,964 people on the battlefield in Ukraine.
14: On Saturday, Russia gets its turn to address the UN Assembly. Although President Vladimir Putin will not be there, he is sending his top foreign diplomat. The governor of Maryland has ordered a new state review for large data centers. It's the latest state action over growing concerns about AI data centers from member station WAMU. Jenny Abamu reports.
16: Whenever data center developers need something from the state, like a permit, a new task force will judge the request on a number of factors, including energy use, environmental impacts, and jobs. If Maryland says a project doesn't meet its standards, it can lose state incentives, such as grants and loans. Moore says the growing size and scope of data centers pushed him to act now.
17: I think the other thing that has changed over the past year and a half, frankly, is the Trump-Vance administration. They've now just decided to completely pull back on guidelines, guardrails, protections. I'm always going to protect the people of Maryland.
16: This follows a number of executive actions by Democratic governors on data centers.
14: You are listening to NPR News.
2: For Connecticut Public Radio, I'm John Henry Smith. Connecticut U.S. Senator Richard Blumenthal held a forum in Washington on Tuesday focused on fatal shootings by federal immigration agents. Blumenthal said the testimony is meant to be used to someday hold ICE agents and leadership accountable for what he calls illegal actions.
18: We're here because the rule of law still matters in the United States. Congress must hold ICE accountable. Our colleagues on the other side seem to have no real interest in accountability or the rule of law when it comes to ICE. But the American people do.
2: Those testifying included family members and eyewitnesses to the killings of Renee Good and Alex Preddy, both killed in Minneapolis, Minnesota. The Stowe Center for Literary Activism will be honoring Princess Joy L. Perry tonight with the annual Stowe Prize for Literary Activism. She's being awarded for her debut novel, This Here Is Love. Casey Grambo, director of development at the Stowe Center, told Connecticut Public's Disrupted about the intellectual legacy that the center is carrying on.
19: For people who don't know a lot about this area of Hartford and Nook Farm, they'll be shocked to realize just that it was an intellectual center. It was really a hotbed for conversation. Joan Hedrick, who wrote the Pulitzer Prize-winning biography for Harriet Beecher Stowe, said that in Nook Farm, no pot was left unstirred.
2: Perry will be in Hartford for the celebration. And a note, the Stowe Center for Literary Activism is a Connecticut public funder. To hear the full conversation about Harriet Beecher Stowe and this year's prize, check out Disrupted at cdpublic.org/disrupted or listen to the episode on Apple Podcasts or Spotify. And Connecticut authors are among those with concerns about companies buying rare books to train AI models. Sarah Derer Littman says when language learning models are used to write books, they take the heart out of the writing process.
20: Like talking to former neo-Nazis and understanding what got them into the movement and what got them out of it. All of this is learning and growing and developing empathy, and you don't get that from AI.
2: Littman was among a group of authors who brought a class action lawsuit against AI research company Anthropic for using their books to feed AI models.
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4: 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I'm Scott Detrow.
21: And I'm Juana Summers. The Trump administration found itself playing defense in court today as a federal judge made clear he thought the White House had violated the constitutional rights of reporters. This during a hearing here in Washington, D.C., in a lawsuit filed by CNN, MS Now, and Politico. Those three news outlets sued President Trump after the White House banned their journalists because Trump said he was fed up with their stories. NPR's David Folkenflik was listening and is with us now. Hi there.
22: Hey, Juana.
21: David, tell us what happened in court today.
22: Well, so we've seen all the headlines about this as being a major First Amendment case, and it is that. But this lawsuit filed by CNN, MSNBC, and Politico has another element. And the judge, Timothy Kelly, right off the bat said, look, I think there are real problems. There are strong indications that the federal government, the administration, violated the Fifth Amendment rights of these media outlets. And that's the due process clause. That is, the president sort of announced he wanted to do these things on social media on Friday. He said so again to reporters later that afternoon. And then over the weekend, the White House scrambled to make it so. That's not a process by which the reporters and their outlets learn what they may have done to offend, and do they have a process to appeal this? So you saw the media's lawyer, Ted Boutros, Theodore Boutros Jr. He's represented NPR in another First Amendment case earlier last year. But he's basically said, hey, judge, I agree with you, but let's also focus on the First Amendment here by going after the courtroom, the White House press passes because he was upset about the coverage. He's violating the right to free speech. And in fact, he's doing so in what's called viewpoint discrimination. That is what they have to say that he doesn't like. And by treating other reporters differently, he's revealed his hand. At one point, Boutros said the president is our key and best witness for our case.
21: David, what did the Justice Department lawyers say to justify the case, why the White House pulled these journalist credentials?
22: Well, it's interesting. So Trump, when he announced that he was going to do this, said, no, it's the accretion of, basically 2 years of frustrations, not any particular stories. In their filings, the Justice Department said and repeated in court the idea that there were national security implications to reports, that they also these journalists had spread falsehoods. And they stressed the idea that this was a privilege to report from the White House and not a right. There was some pushback from the judge, Timothy Kelly. He is, in fact, a Trump appointee, but he was around for a 2018 ruling that also involved CNN, in which he found against the president and the White House on similar grounds. That is, once you grant these press passes, you can't pull it back on First Amendment issues. But again, the due process thing has been a major element for this judge all along. That said, you've seen a lot of reporters pushing back against the White House's case, even in the last few hours, where they're unraveling the idea that there are national security implications to reporting on the war broadly, criticisms of the war, on these questions of building a bunker beneath the new ballroom being constructed at the White House, and so on.
21: David, the judge has not actually made a ruling here yet. What's ahead? And also, what is President Trump playing for here in the meantime?
22: So even the president has acknowledged ahead of this hearing that he thought it was likely he would lose and indicated he would appeal. He said so on Truth Social. But he's enabled us all to be talking about this. This is a real issue with First Amendment implications, right, as well as due process implications. And yet we're not talking so much about how the war is going, whether or not gas is and oil are getting out through the Straits of Hormuz. We're not talking about his underwater approval ratings. We're not talking about Republicans who are in tight races running away from him. We're not talking about the economy. Right now, that may be a net plus for the president, even as in court at the moment, he's on the back foot.
21: Well, here at All Things Considered, we're talking about it all. That is NPR's David Folkenflik. Thanks.
22: You bet.
8: For more on what happened today, let's turn to Andrew Weissman. He is a former federal prosecutor and general counsel of the FBI, and we'll note he also regularly provides legal analysis on MS Now, one of the key defendants here, or one of the key networks involved in this. Andrew, welcome to All Things Considered.
0: Thank you so much.
8: You said before you didn't think the administration would prevail here. As we just heard, President Trump doesn't seem to think so either. Was there anything you heard from the hearing today that changed your mind?
0: No, I actually agree with David that while there are two grounds that the court could rule on, the First Amendment ground and the due process ground, certainly at oral argument, and you know things could change in a written opinion, but an oral argument, the judge was very focused on the due process issues here. And that does give a clean way for the judge to decide this. It is also consistent with what the judge did in the Jim Acosta case, which he had in 2018, where he ruled for the journalist against the government's position on due process grounds.
8: Right.
0: So that seems like a clear way for him to move forward.
8: That was the case during the first administration, a CNN journalist who was often going head-to-head with the president and Trump administration staffers. They tried to take away his press pass. That was overturned. I want to talk more broadly, though, about one of the arguments we've been hearing, because you've seen the administration use it a lot, and that's the national security rationale for this ban. The letters sent to all three outlets say that they are, quote, trafficking in verifiable falsehoods about national security and other issues and publishing sensitive or classified information. Tell us whether or not that particular line of argument could have some legal weight, or judges might listen to it.
0: So normally a good faith argument based on national security would have the courts giving great deference, but it has to be a good faith argument. Here, let me give you two reasons that I think it's extremely problematic. Let me give you an example of the sort of post hoc national security rationalization. Here's an example from the MS Now letter received from the Department of Justice, but this is after the deprivation had occurred. Now there's pulling their passes. And I'm just going to quote from it. In August 2026, MS Now claimed that the Iran conflict had significantly depleted the U.S. military's munition supply. So that's directly quoting from the government saying that's one of the ways in which MS Now infringed on national security interests of the government. But the source, what the MS Now was citing, was a government document that the government itself had published in the Federal Register just 2 months before. So that is just pretextual then to say that's a national security issue.
8: Yeah.
0: The second issue is that you have to remember the government has been using national security recently to try and shore up its claims. But for instance,
8: sure, on the ballroom, we're now seeing it with this arch Trump is trying to build. It's a repeated argument.
0: Yeah. And as I was the general counsel of the FBI, and one of the things that was surprising to me is if it's a true national security issue, you would not expect to see the government putting in filings in public exactly what the plans are for the arch or for the ballroom so that our adversaries would know, you know, in explicit detail what those national security things are and where they are. So it strikes me as an unusual way to be asserting a national security interest.
8: We've got about 30 seconds left. You said a good faith national security argument before. I'm wondering, have you seen a shift in how judges take these arguments over the past year or so? Are judges getting more skeptical?
0: Yeah, that's a great question. And I think the best evidence for that is the Chief Justice of the United States pointed out that the courts have a role to make sure that the invocation of asserted claims, including national security, are not pretextual. And that's the word, the specific word that the Chief Justice used.
4: And Andrew,
0: to me,
4: I just,
0: that read as a brushback.
4: I've just got to pause you right there because we've got to move on for the segment. But that's Andrew Weissman, a former federal prosecutor and law professor at NYU. Thank you so much.
0: You're welcome.
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21: Tech and political leaders are debating whether AI poses a future risk to humanity. Meanwhile, many parents point to real-world harms from AI affecting their children right now. In the worst cases, some have ended in suicide. With Congress not acting on the issue, many states are stepping in to pass laws to regulate chatbots. But NPR's Katie McHugh found that tech companies are trying to shape those laws, and she's here to tell us more about it. Hey, Katie.
1: Hi.
21: So, Katie, why are some parents around the country now pushing for chatbot regulations?
1: Let's start with the story of Cynthia Montoya. She is the mother of a 13-year-old girl in Colorado. Her daughter started interacting with chatbots in 2023. The conversations quickly turned sexual without her initiating. She entered into a mental health decline, and sadly, her daughter died by suicide that year. So like Montoya, other families are now channeling their grief into activism. And since Congress isn't acting, they are turning to states and hoping to pass regulations in states that can make chatbots safer for children.
21: What kind of changes have you been hearing that families would like to see states make in order to regulate chatbots and keep kids safer?
1: They would like to see restrictions on sexual content being directed towards minors, flagging for any signs of a mental health crisis, and also directing any users that do display those signs to resources such as suicide hotlines. Mm-hmm. They would also like to see liability for AI companies in these cases as well.
21: And Katie, your reporting's found that the industry is stepping in. They're trying to shape these laws in these states. What did you find?
1: Bills have been introduced all over the country in at least 10 states and have been passed in several of those. But as I was reporting, I was told by lawmakers, activists, and lawyers that there was a tech industry lobbying campaign, especially led by Google. So this was a coordinated campaign to help write, shape legislation and also recruit lawmakers to sponsor these bills that were favorable to the tech industry.
21: Tell us more about what the companies are trying to do here.
1: The bills that were popping up in several states, a lot of them had very identical language. Mm-hmm. And this language included exemptions for some of the most widely used chatbots. For instance, several bills exempted chatbots that are, quote, within another software application or web interface or computer program. And advocates worry, for instance, that this could exclude chatbots such as Meta AI and Grok, which are hosted in existing social media platforms.
21: And when you took this reporting to these tech companies, what did they have to say?
1: Several didn't respond, but Google, who led this campaign from my reporting, issued a statement saying that the company is committed to supporting thoughtful legislation. And it did say it also collaborates with lawmakers and community advocates to help shape this policy.
21: And what about the families who have been pushing for these bills, who are concerned about the safety of kids? How have they responded to what's happened to them?
1: So Montoya in Colorado is now working with civics groups and lawmakers, and she's hoping to draft her own bill that will hopefully be introduced next year. But she says the fact that one chatbot bill has already been put in place makes this job harder because lawmakers could see chatbot regulation as a done deal, she says, and move to focus on other issues rather than introducing a new, stronger bill next year.
21: Yeah. NPR's Katie McHugh, thank you.
1: Thank you.

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1: 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Programming begins at 11 a.m. in Bushnell Park, with the walk kicking off at 12:30.
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9: 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I'm Juana Summers.
0: And I'm Scott Detrow. The Palestinian artist Sliman Mansour was born the year before Israel's creation and spent his life painting the faces and landscapes of Israeli occupation. His art was political, and it attracted fresh audiences on social media during the Gaza War. Mansour died last week at age 79. NPR's Lauren Freyer was the last reporter to visit him.
10: I visited Sliman Mansour and his very vocal cat at their East Jerusalem home last winter. His sons were bustling around. A grandchild's artwork was pinned up on the fridge. And Mansour was in a recliner in the corner on oxygen, but vigorous, paging through old black and white photos, conjuring memories for his autobiography.
11: That's the house where you were born.
12: My grandfather built it in 1921.
10: Mansour was born in 1947 to a Christian Arab family in what is now the West Bank, then under British control.
12: My father died when I was like 3 years old. And my mother put me and my sisters and brothers in boarding schools. I remember the teacher, I remember the trees, the plants.
10: At that West Bank boarding school, he learned about Mozart, whose music he would paint to for the rest of his life. He won an art prize as a teenager. On school field trips, he hiked the Palestinian landscape, which itself became his muse, even as it changed in war.
12: Fields of olive trees and fruit trees and many springs, water springs. I learned to swim in them, you know. It was like heaven, you know. I always try to rebuild that image in my paintings. If I paint a village and I see that the walls are broken, I tried to make them again, to build them in the painting.
13: So you can fix with art what...
12: What Palestine is.
13: What Palestine is.
12: Yes.
10: What Palestine is, he said. Mansour painted heroic, sometimes surreal figures in bright colors. A barefoot porter lugging all of Jerusalem in a sack on his shoulders. He told me he painted that one several times after real-life porters complained he used the wrong type of sack. There are strong, capable women with long necks and big hands.
12: A beautiful symbol, a beautiful woman with greenish eyes, you know, like olive trees, with long necks to be dignified, you know. And also our hands are not like tiny hands, like they are working hands. And always there is a Palestinian embroidered dress. That's the identity of the motherland.
10: His characters have agency, what Palestinians call sumud, Arabic for steadfastness or perseverance. But Mansour told me he didn't even realize he was Palestinian until he was an adult. In 1948, his hometown passed from British to Jordanian control. Then in 1967, to Israeli occupation.
12: I heard about Palestine, but I never thought I'm a Palestinian. I used to think that I'm a Jordanian. In the early 70s, I started to discover that I'm a Palestinian. So my art took like a 90 degrees turn. And I started to think about Palestine in a different way.
14: In a political way?
12: In a political way. To paint what I face.
10: To paint what he faced. He still featured verdant olive and orange trees, but he started painting their trunks tangled in barbed wire. He helped popularize the watermelon as a symbol of Palestinian resistance with its colors of the national flag.
12: Sometimes I really hate it, you know. As an artist, I want to do more than politics. But I think here, being under occupation...
10: Mansour was active in the first Intifada uprising in the late 80s and early 90s.
12: When I was young, I was also throwing stones or whatever.
10: He did time in Israeli jails. One painting called Prison shows five handcuffed, hooded men huddled together in unusually muted blues and greens. But the very paint he used to depict those scenes came from Israel. And in the late 80s, as head of the League of Palestinian Artists, Mansour led a boycott of Israeli art supplies, encouraging people to use other materials.
12: I used to help my grandmother doing beehives from clay and mud. That remembrance stuck in my mind. When I thought about the material, I thought about the mud. People are made of mud. The homeland is made of mud. So mud has turned out to be very full of ideas.
10: The result was a series of paintings of biblical scenes, portraits, a dove with an olive branch made from dry, caked earth on wood. Mansour's works appear in museums across the Arab world. His prints hang in living rooms across the Palestinian diaspora. And lately, his posters get waved aloft at pro-Palestinian rallies on college campuses.
12: Of course, I'm proud of that. And I love it, you know, but I try to hide it, you know. Because knowing that you are famous, they expand your ego very much. And that's very dangerous for artists.
14: Are you really worried about your ego now?
12: Not now, you know, I'm too past that.
10: He says the bitter irony that Gaza's destruction may have brought him more fame haunts him. He used to work there.
12: In Gaza, and we used to do exhibitions all over.
14: When you look back now, does it seem like an innocent time?
12: Yeah, very naive, yes, of course. Naive time.
14: Why naive?
12: We discovered that art can't change anything. It's too weak to change anything.
14: It's too weak?
12: Too weak, yeah.
10: Art is too weak to change anything, he says.
14: Should I take the door for you?
12: No, wait, I just want to do...
10: After a few hours, it's clear he's tired. His son takes one arm, I take the other, and we help Mansour out to his terrace, which is teeming with green foliage.
14: Beautiful garden.
10: His thoughts return to the land. He says he worries.
12: I inherited from my grandfather... olive grove. I love it, you know. And I'm afraid all the time that the Israelis will confiscate it for the settlers. I'm really afraid.
14: Do you think you will see peace in your lifetime?
12: I wish, you know, but I'm not sure.
10: I wish, he says, but I'm not sure. Sliman Mansour died in August, not long after the autobiography he was working on when we met was published. And he was buried in the Israeli-occupied West Bank, not far from that olive grove of his grandfather's. Lauren Freyer, NPR News in Beit Hanina, East Jerusalem.

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5: When people have a heart rhythm problem, we often do a procedure called an ablation. 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And there's now a newer technology called pulse field that's not temperature-based. 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
4: Typically used to treat AFib and atrial flutter, having access to this afferosphere mapping and ablation procedure is great news for patients. Dr. Crespo explains.
5: It's important to have it in Connecticut because now patients here in their right in their own backyard have access to this. They don't have to go to New York or Boston to get access to this kind of cutting-edge technology.
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7: Live from NPR News in Washington, I'm Ryland Barton. Ukraine's president is urging world leaders to help end what he calls Russia's crazy war against his country. The U.S. and European countries are worried that the conflict is spreading, as NPR's Michelle Kellerman reports.
8: Ukrainian President Volodymyr Zelensky says it's madness that Russia keeps fighting to try to take Ukrainian land, even as Ukrainian drones and missiles damage Russia's energy sector. He's offered a ceasefire if Russia stops bombing civilian infrastructure and blocking grain shipments. Secretary of State Marco Rubio came out of talks with Russia's foreign minister, saying both sides are interested in limited steps on grain and energy.
9: It doesn't solve the war, but it does, I think, in some ways, potentially alleviate some of the global pressures that are being felt as a result of that.
8: But Europeans say Russia is expanding the conflict and threatening NATO airspace. The U.S. Ambassador Mike Waltz calls that unacceptable. Michelle Kellerman, NPR News, New York.
7: Staff at Camp Mystic in Kerr County, Texas, are being investigated for manslaughter and other criminal offenses. 28 people died at the girls' summer camp in July 2025 during flooding in the state's hill country. Kaylee Hunt from member station KUT reports.
10: Court records show Texas Rangers executed 14 search warrants against the owners of Camp Mystic and several of their staff members. The warrants, which were executed last week, allow the Rangers to investigate their personal electronic data from the deadly flooding event last year. The documents show Rangers believed the camp may have committed multiple criminal offenses, including manslaughter, criminally negligent homicide, and injury to a child, by failing to fulfill its operator's duty to prepare for, monitor, and actively respond to recognize hazards during the flooding. It's not clear when or if a case against the camp will be presented to a Kerr County grand jury. For NPR News, I'm Kaylee Hunt in Austin.
7: President Trump says he supports a temporary ban on U.S. diesel exports as prices hover at record highs. NPR's Windsor Johnston reports diesel's averaging about $6.50 a gallon nationwide.
11: Even drivers who never put diesel in their own tanks could still end up paying more at the checkout line. When businesses pay more to move goods, some of that expense gets passed along to consumers. Mark Wolf is with the National Energy Assistance Directors Association.
12: For diesel fuel is essential for trucks, for deliveries, and I think that those prices are being passed on as we speak. And so grocery costs are going up because groceries have to be delivered by trucks.
11: Wolf says perishable foods could be among the first places consumers notice the difference because they're delivered daily. The Trump administration is now weighing a full or partial ban on diesel exports, but some energy officials warn that could push prices higher in parts of the country. Windsor Johnston, NPR News.
7: Major U.S. stock indexes sank today. 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
2: For Connecticut Public Radio, I'm John Henry Smith. It's expected to cost more to heat homes this winter. The National Energy Assistance Directors Association projects heating oil costs will jump about 30%. Electric and natural gas heat are also expected to cost more.
14: Connecticut commuters have already paid an estimated $22 million more at the pump since July. And now the same shock is coming for home heating oil bills.
2: That's U.S. Representative Rosa DeLauro. She blames the higher costs on the war in Iran and President Donald Trump. Trump has said the higher costs are worth it to prevent Iran from obtaining a nuclear weapon. An award-winning Puerto Rican author is exploring family and identity in a keynote conversation through CT State Community College. Adolfo Sanchez Blanco leads the Herencias Latinas initiative that spotlights Latino life in Hartford. He says Jaquira Diaz will discuss the power of storytelling with her memoir, Ordinary Girls.
15: She insists a lot that the book is dedicated to people that look like her, people that are brown, people that are black, but not just people, girls, and her extraordinary stories, because not many of those extraordinary stories are put on paper.
2: Sanchez Blanco says the event brings students and community together to celebrate Hispanic Heritage Month. Partly cloudy tonight. There'll be some areas of fog. Lows will be very fall-like in the 40s to low 50s. I'm John Henry Smith. It's 6:06.
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16: 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I'm Scott Detrow.
17: And I'm Juana Summers. We begin this hour looking ahead to the high-level meeting between President Trump and Chinese leader Xi Jinping tomorrow at the White House. AI's on the agenda, and it's also been the subject of a lot of dire forecasts recently. Leading AI industry voices have thrown out their best estimates of the probability that humanity will be wiped out by powerful AI. One Anthropic employee says it's more than 10% within the next decade, 70% within 3 years from when it opened AI. Jensen Huang offered a different number in an interview with CBS News over the weekend.
18: 2030 is not going to be the end of the world. There is 0% chance that's going to be the end of the world.
17: Huang is the CEO of the chipmaker NVIDIA, which is arguably the most important company in AI. And he's also one of the key figures influencing President Trump's thinking on AI. To talk about what that means for the industry and for all of us, I'm joined now by Stephen Witt. He wrote a biography about Huang and joins me now. Welcome to the program.
19: Thank you for having me.
17: So, Stephen, when President Trump says that the idea of AI taking over the world or destroying humanity is a hoax, that we don't need guardrails, and that AI will instead be the greatest economic development engine in history, how similar is that to Jensen Huang's view?
19: Those are exactly Jensen's talking points. Jensen is now the president's most influential advisor on technology issues. The two have become quite close. They call each other on the phone all the time. Jensen even caught a ride on Air Force One to China. Mm-hmm. So this is really, the president is really listening to Jensen on this.
20: Do you have a sense of how it happened that they got so close? I mean, I remember seeing a clip of Huang taking a call from President Trump on stage during a live event earlier this month.
19: Yeah, I think that was a little bit of a kind of stage managed photo op, but it did happen. Trump wants to be close to Jensen because Jensen is a winner. NVIDIA, Jensen's company, is the most valuable corporation in American history. Even when you adjust for inflation, it is the biggest. Jensen, I think, wants to be near Trump because Trump has so much to offer him. When I interviewed Jensen years ago, he told me that every problem in the world is actually an engineering problem. Hmm. Now, that's true if it's a personal problem, a business problem, or a political problem. You study the inputs, and then you modify the inputs to get the outputs that you want. In this case, I think Jensen has realized that the inputs for Trump are like flattery, like public flattery, nonstop public flattery. And the outputs are, you know, lifting restrictions on sales of NVIDIA equipment to China and zero regulation on AI.
20: Hearing Huang's views, they sound pretty optimistic. I wonder, is he an outlier when it comes to the broader AI industry?
19: He's not an outlier. He represents an entire camp of people who think this way. I should say I interview tons of AI people. Most of the hardware people, most of the people who design the networking equipment and the microchips feel like Jensen does. They tend to have a very low sense of risk regarding this technology. They just don't see it. Most of the software people, and especially the more abstract software people who work on neural nets, as well as philosophers and politicians and the public, I should say, do see the risk. So there's a huge split here. This debate has been going on for at least 10 years. Mm-hmm. And we actually now have a lot of data on how AI performs and what it does. And there's still no clarity at all. Neither camp has moved at all.
20: I mean, we can't have this conversation without talking about the dollars and cents of it all. Obviously, Jensen Huang has a strong financial interest in the continued development of frontier AI. I mean, he's selling the chips that power all of these models.
19: Yeah, I mean, sure. If we did a pause on AI, as some have suggested, NVIDIA's stock price would go down, probably a lot. There's also the risk that China can just pull ahead if we stop developing AI. It's hard to get unilateral action.
20: Yeah, let's talk about the China piece of this. Earlier this year, President Trump authorized the sale of some advanced NVIDIA chips to China, which had been banned under the Biden administration. And that would seem at odds with one aspect of AI that Trump does seem to be worried about, which is staying ahead of China in the race for more powerful models. Did Jensen Huang influence that decision to the degree that we know?
19: Oh, for sure. That's Jensen's doing. I mean, Jensen is really the only one who wants to sell his equipment to China. Most of the U.S. kind of State Department and national security apparatus are opposed to it. Jensen has been remarkably good at getting what he wants out of the president.
20: Do you get the sense that he's more influential than someone like a David Sachs, who was Trump's AI czar?
19: Well, you said the word was. I mean, yeah, Jensen's on the phone constantly with Trump. He's at the White House. He'll be at this state dinner with Xi Jinping later this week. And he was at the other state dinner in China in July. And I think Trump's point of view is, look, there was this very famous quote from the 1950s, which was, what's good for General Motors is good for America. Mm-hmm. I think now Jensen has convinced Trump that what's good for NVIDIA is good for America.
20: Thinking ahead to the Trump-Xi visit, what's your opinion? How likely do you think we are to see any sort of ground rules or guardrails agreed to, or even any just like substantive dialogue on this issue?
19: They'll talk about it. They're talking about a hotline. I don't think we're going to see much progress. I think even if Trump wanted to do it, I think it would be a struggle. And I don't think Trump wants to do it. He's very afraid of losing the AI race to China. We're far ahead right now, but it is a real concern. And if we did pause, China would start to catch up to us. And I don't blame the government for not wanting that to happen. So in the end, any kind of regulation we do have to be done in a way that is basically we act, but it also benefits China even without their cooperation. This is why I advocate for something like the NTSB, which does air mm-hmm. crash investigations. If we start publishing, reports on how our AIs are going haywire, we can translate those into Chinese and make AI safer around the world. But unfortunately, I'm pessimistic

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2: Asked. So what is the perception from America's biggest competitor? NPR China correspondent Jennifer Pak went out in Shanghai to find out.
3: On a sunny Saturday afternoon, half a dozen Chinese professionals gather in central Shanghai to practice English. It's an English-speaking club. Most of them were born in the 1980s and 90s, when China was just starting to open up to the outside world. Participant Julia Wang says she has visited the U.S. for work, Chicago, and thinks it's fine. The U.S. is indeed a more developed country, but compared to China, she says, and specifically Shanghai, I don't think there's a huge difference. Another participant, Cross Jiao, works in IT, an area of competition between China and the U.S. No doubt, he says, the U.S. is at the frontier in AI and other tech. But today, if you compare internet companies in China and the U.S., he says, Chinese firms show a much stronger ability to meticulously iterate and refine their products. Here on the ground, American dominance is fading.
4: So yeah, maybe what we can do while we're waiting for some of the late...
3: Seattle native Damon Hansen, who's leading the English discussion group, says attitudes have shifted since he first arrived in China in 2013. Now, he says, fewer Chinese he meets want to study in the U.S. or even visit.
5: And I find this to be true also for my mother-in-law, because I married a Chinese person, and mother-in-law is always, like, worried about violence and guns and stuff, because she sees that on Chinese social media.
3: Chinese public sentiment towards the U.S. has been dipping for the last decade, since Trump was first elected. Nick Zeller is with the Atlanta-based Carter Center, which tracks Chinese public opinion.
6: Chinese people tend to rank the United States very low in favorability, the low 30s out of 100.
3: And he says almost three-quarters of Chinese people they've surveyed see the U.S. as a national security threat.
6: Always the top is interference in cross-strait relations with Taiwan, and then U.S. interference in international trade. So tariffs, trade war.
3: And he says younger Chinese under 40 are far more hawkish towards the U.S. than their parents' generation. Though that doesn't mean American soft power has lost its charm entirely. On a bustling Shanghai street filled with bars, 20-something Charlie Ma is sipping gin and tonic with friends. He says he's ready to quit his job as a flight attendant to work in the U.S. He knows a visa is difficult to get. I really like American culture, he says, especially singers like Mariah Carey. I love R&B music. I really want to go to the U.S. He isn't deterred, even after I told him that, just like in China, young people in America are anxious about finding jobs. The sources of anxiety are just different. In China, anxiety comes from intense competition, he says. The effort we put in doesn't match the income we receive. But in the U.S., the anxiety is more about feeling like you're not doing as well as before. And I've met plenty of people like him since Trump's first term who, if they have the means and visa permitting, still want to go to the U.S. It is contradictory, says Zeller. Chinese people may see the U.S. as a threat to China, as a country.
6: And that has less direct bearing on, do I like U.S. cultural products? Do I want to go to the U.S. to study? The frustration is that both are true.
3: The good news, he says, most Chinese people they survey want their government to cooperate with the U.S. in trade, tech, and security. Jennifer Pak, NPR News, Shanghai.

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1: With the Connecticut Public Radio Weather Report, I'm meteorologist Garrett Archianis. There is a lot of attention on the storm potential this weekend. What we know at this point is that there is going to be a storm out over the ocean, but there's still some questions about the storm's track, and that ultimately will determine what impacts we see. The odds of any significant impacts locally are quite low, though there is the potential for some rain, wind, and coastal flooding, so we'll keep you posted in the coming days. Coming up tonight, it'll be partly cloudy with lows in the 40s and low 50s. Look for sun and clouds tomorrow. It'll be breezy with highs in the 60s. With the Connecticut Public Radio Weather Report, I'm meteorologist Garrett Archianis.
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0: This is All Things Considered from NPR News. I'm Juana Summers.
8: And I'm Scott Detrow. Big political news, the latest NPR PBS News Marist poll is here. People say they are more likely to choose a Democrat to represent them in Congress, and they feel Democrats would be better at tackling top issues like the economy and foreign policy. The survey of registered voters finds strong disapproval of President Trump's job performance. NPR's Stephen Fowler joins us to explain. Hi, Stephen.
9: Hey there.
8: It, worth saying out loud, polls are a snapshot in time. It's still September, but this particular snapshot comes at a time of rising gas prices, the ongoing war in Iran, other concerns about affordability. How does that show up in the data?
9: Well, big picture, President Trump has only grown less popular in the eyes of the public in the last year and a half. His net approval rating is twice as bad as it was back in 2018 when there was a backlash to his first term, and the share of voters who strongly disapprove of him is higher than any point in his entire time in office. I mean, you mentioned gas prices and the war. The new poll finds registered voters actually say they think Democrats would be better than Republicans at handling gas prices, the economy, foreign policy, even immigration, which is viewed as one of the Republican Party's strongest policy areas.
8: So, Stephen, we know from this poll and we've seen other trends that people are not happy with Trump and they do not seem to be happy with Republicans in Congress. But I feel like every time we have a conversation like this about a poll or a focus group, then the next thing is, and yes, they also don't like the Democrats. Has that changed at all?
9: You know, on the surface, you could wonder that. I mean, Democrats have a 12-point advantage with registered voters in who they'd pick for Congress, 53 to 41. Democrats have more voter enthusiasm this year. Independent voters say they are more supportive of Democrats. And in primaries this year, you saw an explosion of people voting in Democratic primaries across the country. That wild swing in preference means competitive races are happening in pretty red areas for the House and Senate.
8: The way you are saying all of this makes me think a but is coming.
9: Big but. The largest motivating factor for Democrats appears to be showing up to vote against Trump. 80% of Democrats and 45% of the voters overall said that's their reason, compared to a quarter who say it's for Trump. So that may work for now, but it doesn't really make a sustainable coalition for the future. And more people say they want to vote for candidates who bring new ideas and change over experience and a proven record, which also includes incumbent Democrats, as we saw a number of those get ousted in primaries, at least the ones that didn't retire.
10: About 6 weeks to go to Election Day. People are already voting in some places. What are Republicans doing to try and turn the tide?
9: This poll is of registered voters, so things could be better or worse depending on who actually shows up to vote in this midterm. So there's obviously a big push to get out the base voters, like that Republican midterm convention earlier this month in Texas. There's also hundreds of millions of dollars in ads pouring in to help Republican nominees in key House and Senate races, especially from Trump-aligned super PACs, in a way that Democrats just cannot match. It's also notable to me that last week, Vice President J.D. Vance did some campaign stops in Kansas and Iowa, two places where Trump won by double digits, but now have Senate races that could be close.
10: With Trump so unpopular, are Republican candidates trying to distance themselves from him in any way?
9: Yes. Last week, you had Florida Representative Maria Elvira Salazar, who represents a district where Trump won by more than 14 points in 2024, release a campaign ad. She stared directly to the camera and told the president that, quote, some of your immigration enforcement efforts have gone too far. This week, you had the Republican Senate nominees in Iowa and Michigan reverse their positions, come out against the war in Iran, and call for suspension of gas taxes to combat rising prices, as their states also saw record diesel prices. We've also seen candidates scrub any mention of Trump from their campaign websites. Many of them skipped that convention, and some have tried out a more bipartisan tone. Though, Scott, it remains to be seen if anything can convince voters that there's a difference, especially when you have Trump reminding folks that he is, in fact, on the ballot in his mind.
10: NPR's Stephen Fowler, thanks so much.
9: Thank you.
0: It's official. A new world record set right here in the U.S. by, well, NPR science reporter Ari Daniel has the story of a hot new discovery.
11: This is a story about living on the edge of what's possible. Angela Oliverio is a microbiologist at Syracuse University.
12: There's a very deep curiosity to understand life at its limits and what truly are our constraints.
11: Kind of like an ultra elite athlete.
12: Pushing ourselves to the absolute max of what we think is humanly possible, right? But in this case, we're just expanding it to life more generally.
11: Specifically, microscopic life. Organisms called extremophiles because they thrive in extreme conditions, like high temperatures. The title holders in this regard are simple organisms like bacteria and a group called archaea, with certain species living at or above the boiling point of water. But Syracuse University PhD student Beryl Rappaport says that when it comes to amoebas and algae, organisms like us with more complex cells.
13: So few have been described, especially in detail. We have a lot to learn from them.
11: So the researchers and their colleagues went on something of a fishing expedition in Lassen Volcanic National Park in Northern California. Rappaport shared a video from her fieldwork.
13: It's super beautiful, very mountainous, all of the pines, and then just these little steaming geothermal pockets.
11: One such pocket is a tributary of a little waterway called Hot Springs Creek.
13: That you would almost miss because it's surrounded by a lot of tall grasses. And we decided to take a couple samples there.
11: Using extra-long barbecue tongs to grip a series of vials that Rappaport dipped into the steaming water. Later, in the lab, she put the samples under a microscope.
13: And then be like, okay, I saw something move. That's definitely an amoeba. That's characteristic amoeba movement.
11: This amoeba, however, was doing a kind of single-celled hot yoga, replicating at temperatures up to 145 degrees Fahrenheit, a new record for a complex organism. It can also continue moving up to 147 degrees and protect itself in waters as hot as 158 degrees. When Rappaport and her colleagues studied its genome, they realized they had a new species on their hands, one they've named Incendiamoeba cascadensis, the fire amoeba. This organism's adaptations could be used to expand the search for life elsewhere or create heat-resilient crops and drugs that are stable at a wider range of temperatures here on Earth. The findings are published in the journal Cell.
14: It's really hard to find a really cool exotic organism and actually turn it into something that has a major impact on other species.
11: Debashish Bhattacharya is an evolutionary biologist at Rutgers University who wasn't involved with the research.
14: But there's always the potential of finding something amazing, that's for sure.
11: The fire amoeba nudges a key temperature limit for complex cells upwards by another 5-ish degrees, which may not seem like much, but Angela Oliverio points out that for humans, running a mile in under 4 minutes was long thought to be impossible. Once one athlete did it, however, it was just weeks before it happened again.
12: It wasn't so much the incremental amount that this record was broken by as much as the proof that it was possible.
11: And Oliverio's hoping, similarly, now with proof in hand, the next record-breaking extremophile will surface soon. Ari Daniel, NPR News.

In other news, we're continuing to follow the story of President Trump's attempt to ban three major news outlets from the White House. Lawyers from CNN, MS Now, and Politico argue their case in federal court today. Elsewhere in today's show, we'll have the latest updates following the hearing, as well as legal analysis of the situation. So stay tuned.

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1: For Connecticut Public Radio, I'm John Henry Smith. Central Connecticut State University President Zulma Toro has resigned amid accusations that Toro created a hostile work environment rife with bullying and intimidation. The school opened an investigation into Toro last month after a CCSU employee of 40 years filed a complaint detailing alleged violations of school policy. According to WFSB, other complaints date back as far as 2019. Toro was CCSU's first female and first Hispanic president. The National Energy Assistance Directors Association projects heating oil costs this winter will jump about 30%. Electric and natural gas heater also expected to cost more. U.S. Representative Rosa DeLauro blames the higher costs on the war in Iran. And it's the end of an era in Connecticut Thursday as the Connecticut Sun play their last game ever. The team is moving to Texas to play as the Houston Comets after a $300 million sale. This is Connecticut Public Radio.
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4: In Los Angeles, I'm Kai Rizdal. It is Wednesday today. This one is the 23rd of September. Good, as it always is, to have you along, everybody. We're going to spend, I don't know, the first 10 or 11 minutes of the program today, directly or indirectly, on bonds. And what I want you to do, every time you hear that word today, is think of it as the cost of money. Bonds get sold and bonds get bought with an eye toward their yield, the interest rate whoever issues the bond has to pay. And the yield on the 10-year Treasury bond today hit 5.135%. Apologies for going to the third decimal place there, but when a government is borrowing the way this government is borrowing, thousandths of a percentage point really matter. So, our indirect approach to bonds today comes via the mortgage market, where the 30-year fixed-rate mortgage now sits at almost 7.2%, a two-year high. Meanwhile, and to absolutely nobody's surprise, the Mortgage Bankers Association says mortgage applications have dropped for the third week in a row. And as Marketplace's Sabrina Benishore reports now, to get us going, those two data points mean some things are happening in the housing market.
5: So demand for homes is down, which makes sense. Buyers aren't thrilled about buying when mortgages are this high. But something else a little weirder is happening, too.
6: We're also seeing more homeowners deciding to list their homes.
5: Daryl Fairweather is chief economist at Redfin.
6: Either these sellers are just tired of waiting because it's been so long that mortgage rates have been high. And if they're waiting for a better market, maybe they realize that that better market isn't coming. Or they are getting nervous that prices might fall.
5: More sellers equals more supply, and you add in slowing demand, and home prices have slowed down, rising just 2% yearly, which is slower than overall inflation and slower than wage growth. And that would be great, except for the high mortgage rates. Allie Wolf is chief economist for Zonda.
7: Since the start of the year, consumers have lost roughly 10% in purchasing power just from higher interest rates.
5: When demand is like this and prices aren't rising much, builders aren't interested in building new homes. Dhanushka Naniyakara does forecasting for the National Association of Home Builders.
8: Their permits numbers are down, the starts numbers are down year to date.
5: And building a home is kind of a long-term thing, so home builders usually look past short-term bumps in the road, like a flare-up of mortgage rates. But they are not looking past it because it isn't a short-term thing.
8: In our forecast, we don't have the mortgage rates coming close to 6 or below 6 in the next two-year window.
5: There are some silver linings. If you're a seller, prices are at least still generally rising. If you are lucky enough to be able to buy, 2 out of 3 home builders are offering discounts to offset higher mortgages, and there are fewer bidding wars. In New York, I'm Sabri Benishour for Marketplace.
4: Wall Street today, bonds were selling off, stocks were selling off, oil was being bought. We will have the details when we do the numbers.

0: Your Direct Approach to Bonds Today is the new book from Robin Wigglesworth at the Financial Times. It's called A Fabulous Debt, the epic story of how bonds built the modern world. It's all about the historical and also the very current context in which the bond market operates. Robin, it's good to have you on.
1: No, thanks, Guy. Thanks for having me here.
0: Everybody listening to this program, because they've heard me say it a million times, knows what a bond is, right? It is people loaning governments, companies, take your pick, money, and then the expectation is they get paid back. You, though, have spent 350-something pages saying it is oh so much more than that. Discuss, would you?
1: Yeah, I mean, the bond market is often seen as the boring sibling to the stock market. I think that's completely wrong. It is the bedrock to the entire financial system. It's actually where most lending happens. We think of banks as kind of the central engine of capitalism, but really it's the bond market. There's more lending happening through the bond market and through the banking system. And I just think the consequences of that shift are huge.
0: Well, keep on going. Why is it such a big deal?
1: Well, if you think of how we've ordered the financial system, how we regulate banks, it's all ordered around the banks being the alpha and omega. Central banks were set up to backstop other normal commercial banks. Regulation, we regulate banks to make sure they're safe, but we don't really have the same guardrails around the bond market. And, you know, it's fairly transparent. It's incredibly dynamic, but it, you know, it is just as prone to hissy fits as banks and the stock markets are.
0: Well, to that point, you're right here. The bond market, it takes money as its raw input, spits out factories, railways, hospitals, casinos, smartphones and semiconductors, wars and vaccines, all of which, yes, fine. But every now and then, as you say, it spasms and then we have to deal with it.
1: Yeah. And, you know, when the bond market breaks bad, that's a global problem. Think back in sort of 2000s and the dot-com bubble. That was like a big issue for the stock market. The stock market dropped nearly 50% from the peak to the trough. But economically, it was a bit of a nothing burger. It was like a very short, shallow recession. When the bond market broke in 2008, that was a global cataclysm, because the bond market kind of represents the cost of money. Even if you and I don't invest in bonds directly, you know, the cost of borrowing in the bond market, it flows into absolutely everything else. And that's why, you know, the bond market is steadier than the stock market. It's designed to be steadier. It's supposed to be more boring. But when it is not boring, it's usually very, very bad news for everybody.
0: What do you make then of what's happening in the bond market now? And I'll preface the rest of this question by saying it is not a crisis. Everything has been orderly so far. But as we sit here, you know, the U.S. 30-year is at like 5.3%. The 10-year is bumping up against 5. It's been over it a couple of times in the last couple of weeks. And with $40 trillion in debt, the U.S. government now is paying a whole lot more for borrowing. And that, of course, trickles down. What do you make of the current situation?
1: Well, I think there are two quite interesting facets to this that might seem contradictory, but they're actually almost complementary. And one thing is, you know, inflation is higher than we'd like, and it's been heading high because of the war in Iran. And clearly that means that central banks have to raise interest rates, and higher interest rates and higher inflation, that's the nemesis of the bond market. So that means that, you know, to lend to the US government, certainly for 30 years, people want to get paid a bit more. But I do also think that, you know, some of this is just returning to a more normal world. Like low bond yields that we had after the financial crisis and after COVID was actually a sign of economic malaise. And I think maybe now we're just heading back to a slightly more normal environment that is actually good for everybody except very indebted governments. And that is, of course, painful for the US government more than anybody else. And given, you know, where we see the budget deficit heading, interest rates heading, I think it's not unfair to worry a little bit about the U.S. debt trajectory, really, at the moment.
0: Do you wish American fiscal policymakers would worry a little more, perhaps?
1: I don't know. I always return to St. Augustine's prayer, Lord, make me chaste, but not yet. I mean, I think about that way when I'm dieting as well. You know, the best time to start a diet is always tomorrow, right? Not today. And I think for politicians, it's very naturally the same way. I'm not as worried about the U.S. debt situation as many people are, just because I think the U.S. does not tax that much.
0: Yeah.
1: It could actually relatively easily make its situation look a lot better. I mean, don't forget, back in the late 90s, people were genuinely worried about the U.S. paying down all its debts.
0: Yeah.
1: Now, obviously, the war is completely different. But servicing its debts costs the U.S. around 3.5% of GDP. And that's not great, but it's not apocalyptic.
0: But it is $1 trillion a year, man.
1: Well, the U.S. economy is, you know, what, $35 trillion a year? So, you know, by taxing that a little bit more or spending a little bit less, things would look quite different. But I do think that it's worrisome that there seems to be zero inclination on either side of the political aisle to do anything whatsoever about this. And so I'm not worried about where the US might be today or next year or even in 5 years. But given the current trend lines, it just look, you know, in 10 years time, suddenly the US is going to be spending around 5% of its gross annual economic output on just servicing its government debts. The trend lines are bad, unambiguously. I'm not going to sugarcoat that.
0: The Secretary of the Treasury, Scott Bessent, is doing what he can to try to, one might say control. He would probably say, in fact, he has said, you know, bring it back to neutral or whatever it was, equilibrium. And yet the bond market seems to be ignoring him.
1: Yes. Well, the bond market is not great at taking direction from finance ministers. and it's quite a change seeing Scott Bessent, the Treasury Secretary, doing things that Scott Bessent, the hedge fund manager, would find, I dare say, laughable. The increasing the buybacks, intervening in the Japanese yen. It was like trying to put out a raging inferno with a little water pistol. The buybacks, you could double it, quintuple, you could 10x the buybacks. And it wouldn't really matter to the Treasury market, where over $1 trillion worth of securities trades every single day. And Bessent is really only fiddling around at the edges. And by doing so, he actually draws attention to these issues and I think actually makes them worse, not better.
0: Let me take you, as we wrap this up, I want to take you to the end of the book and the story of, I think you call it, and it is the oldest performing bond in the world. Tell us that story, would you? And more importantly, why it matters and why you decided to end this book with it.
1: Well, I mean, I'm going to sound incredibly sad, but I actually attended the 400th birthday party of the world's oldest bond. It's written on goat skin. It's issued by it used to be issued by Dutch waterworks to repair some dikes 400 years ago. The dike is still there in the bend of a river in the Netherlands, and the bond still pays interest around 13 euros a year. So, you know, it's not much. It was gifted to the New York Stock Exchange as a symbol of friendship between Amsterdam and New York, because, you know, New York and New Amsterdam
0: New
1: were actually
0: Amsterdam, right,
1: they
0: exactly.
1: were yeah they were founded in 1624 when this bond was born. Look, I know this is going to make me sound super geeky, but I thought it was exhilarating.
0: I think it's a great story. Don't sell yourself short. I think it's a cool story. Go ahead.
1: Yeah, no, exactly. And look, for me, museum archivists talk about this word reify, something that makes very old history seem relevant and real in a tangible sense. And this bond, for me, sums up how these bond instruments have shaped the world that we live in today in a million different ways throughout history, in ways that we don't always see. It's like the hidden wiring that connects the global economy then and now. For me, that was just very exciting being part of that birthday party. Although I have to admit, it wasn't nearly as well attended as I would have liked it to be. And my wife thought I was a little bit weird for going there.
0: It's a good story. It's a good story.
1: Yeah.
0: Robin Wigglesworth is at the Financial Times. He is also, more to the point, an author. His most recent book is called A Fabulous Debt, The Epic Story of How Bonds Built the Modern World. Robin, thanks a lot. I appreciate your time.
1: Thanks for having me on, Kai. I really loved it.

0: Hey, remember Peloton, the spin bike wunderkind of early pandemic days? Well, it's been a rough couple of years since for the company. Hence, its announcement this week that it's going all in, those are their words, all in, on a new line of, wait for it now, treadmills, because running, I guess, is the new thing. Marketplace's Caitlin Tan has that one.
1: Noah Schutz's most recent run was in the mountains of western Wyoming,
2: which was about a 20-mile round trip.
1: Schutz has been getting more serious about running in the past 3 years. He even started a running club this summer in his rural town of 2000.
2: We just don't have a huge population center, and it's such a fun way to gather.
1: Clubs like his are popping up all over the U.S.
3: Gen Zers are all over that.
1: Jan Seely organizes a marathon in Champaign, Urbana, Illinois.
3: These social running clubs are kind of an alternative to dating apps.
1: Running clubs and runners in general are traveling to more 10Ks and half marathons.
3: All races, including ours, are selling out sooner and with higher numbers.
1: This year, 1.1 million runners entered a lottery to run the London Marathon. Only 59,000 got in.
3: This is what you would call the third running boom.
1: The first was in the 80s, then around the financial crisis, and now post-pandemic.
4: Running does boom in periods of instability.
1: Lee Glandorf writes a sports fashion Substack. She says this generation of runners dresses different. Instead of bright nylon track shorts, companies are making sleek streetwear.
4: All black with a bandana and bug eye Oakley sunglasses, and then very chunky footwear.
1: Like the legendary Olympic runner Florence Griffith Joyner said, dress good to look good, look good to feel good, and feel good to run fast. I'm Caitlin Tan for Marketplace.
0: Coming up.
5: I don't think we're at the limits yet of what hot chicken can do or be.
0: Honestly, sky's the limit, I'd say. First, though, let's do the numbers. Dow Industrial's down 352 on the day, 0.7%, closed at 51,511. The NASDAQ down 308 points, 1.1%, 26,936. The S&P 500 dropped 58 points, 0.75%, 7,706. McDonald's says it's planning to invest $8.5 billion to modernize its restaurants over the next decade. Investors were like, yeah, and shares of the company down 4.8% on the day. Elsewhere in fast food, Jack in the Box shares added more than 0.4%. Restaurant Brands International, that's parent company of Burger King and Popeyes, in case you didn't know, saw shares decline more than 0.3%. Bonds down, yield on the 10-year T-note. The close was 5.11%. 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
0: This is Marketplace. I'm Kai Rizdahl. Here's a question for the concert goers among you. How far is too far to travel to see your favorite artist? Because more and more, live music is about fans that are traveling to the artist instead of the other way around. Ben Cesario wrote about the rise of long-term music residencies in the New York Times. Ben, good to have you on. Welcome to the program.
12: Thanks very much.
0: I remember when, and I guess I'm going to date myself here, but I remember when Celine Dion did that big residency in Vegas. And since then, things have kind of exploded. What's going on?
12: It's become kind of the new trend in the music industry of putting on sort of more shows in fewer places, sometimes just, you know, staying in one place and having the fans come to you rather than touring all over the place.
0: Well, so let's break it down to its component parts. What's in it for the artists? Obviously, they don't have to travel as much, right? They get to hang out and do big, elaborate things and be in one place.
12: Yeah, for the artist, I think it's easier. They're in one place. Sometimes it's more comfortable for them. For the tour production, it can be cheaper. They're saving money on the trucking and gas and some of the crew that they might use. But a lot of times, this money that they might have saved from doing that stuff, they sometimes put into the production to make it bigger and flashier and sort of, I guess, justify some of the higher prices that they're charging.
0: Yeah. Speaking as a guy who has friends, actually, who went from L.A. to Vegas, not all that far, but it's still a schlep, to see BTS, fans will travel to see these shows.
12: They will. That is something that the music industry has certainly noticed, is that I think basically starting with Coachella was really, even though that's not a residency, that's a festival. But they started noticing that people would travel significant distances, even when they didn't know necessarily who was going to be on the bill. And then, as you mentioned, Celine Dion, also Elton John, they started residencies in Vegas in the 2000s. And we saw people come from all over the world to be there for that.
0: Are they paying more? The fans, they must be, right? I mean, you know, tickets are expensive, but I imagine these residencies make them more expensive.
12: I mean, prices are high all over the place on the sort of more in-demand concerts. But I think for the residencies, to be able to call it a kind of special show, yes, you can charge a little bit more.
0: Is this just an American thing, or are people setting up residencies in like Paris and you know, Rio and stuff like that?
12: There's a lot in London and in Paris. I'm not sure about Rio, to be honest with you.
0: Well, fair enough. I mean, you know, I kind of picked that one out of nowhere. But, you know, European capitals are places people go, right?
12: There's a lot in London. There's some in Paris. When Adele did her residency a few years ago, she did some in Vegas. And then she went to Munich, Germany, where they built a venue just for her show and then tore it down when it was over.
0: Wow. So one imagines this just continues, right? Because the face of music is changing. The way they make their money, these artists and obviously the touring companies make their money, is now live performances, right?
12: It certainly is. And I think right now it still has kind of the gimmick factor. It
0: right.
12: comes across
0: right.
12: as something new and it gets attention. And so I do think it's here to stay, although when prices get higher and higher, there's yeah. always kind of the worry, when will they get too high that fans will rebel and reject the prices. But so far, we have not really seen that.
0: Believe me when I tell you, in broader business and economic journalism, we're thinking about that too. When will consumers rebel? That's just a thing that's on our minds. Ben Cesario at the New York Times. Ben, thanks a lot. I appreciate your time.
12: Thank you.

0: We did a story 16 years ago about chicken. A chicken sandwich, more accurately, a Nashville spicy hot chicken sandwich specifically. And in the decade and a half since, said sandwich has gone global. From WPLN, Blake Farmer, who did that original story for us way back in the day, he's got the update.
1: After high school, Chin Chin moved off to Toronto. He patronized the one place serving his hometown specialty.
2: They put a little bit of spicy seasoning on it and called it Nashville Hot Chicken. I was a little bit offended. I was like, this is not Nashville Hot Chicken.
1: At the time, he was looking for business opportunities and didn't want to reinvent the wheel. So he started Chin Chin's Nashville Hot Chicken in Toronto, and it took off. This summer, he opened one here in Nashville, a city so saturated in hot chicken that people are putting their own spins on it. For Chin, it's Chinese Szechuan flavor. In his restaurant kitchen, he blends up a bit of the oil his chicken's dipped in after frying.
2: So this is a medium Szechuan spice, but it's infused with Asian and Nashville flavors.
3: All right, here we go. I'm into that.
2: Yeah, it has a lot of flavor, right?
1: Sweet in the front, zing in the back. As many do, Chin pays his respects to the place credited with starting it all, Prince's Hot Chicken Shack, which has been around since 1945. He went on his first pilgrimage as a teen.
2: My buddy took me to Prince's. I ate the hottest chicken there. I was a spice fanatic at the time, so it definitely hurt me, but I loved it.
1: Pain and pleasure. Connoisseurs will travel long distances for the experience. The chicken is so hot that people describe the feeling as almost a drug-induced high.
4: Well, my mother has always said when I was growing up, if you have what the world wants, there'll be the path to your door. And that has proven to be right.
1: Andre Prince still helps run the family business, and customers now come from all over.
4: Just Saturday, we had people there from Iceland, and I couldn't believe it.
1: What's more incredible is how many have tried to take the dish back home. Bill Purcell is the former mayor of Nashville who launched the city's Hot Chicken Festival to promote and stake a municipal claim to the dish 20 years ago.
5: I have been to Bangkok, Thailand, and I have eaten Nashville hot chicken at Foul Mouth, and it is very close.
1: He also can vouch for a spot called Rockadoodle in South Korea, with good reports from Australia, Singapore, and South Africa. He says it's embraced around the world because the dish is so unique and yet familiar to other cultures known for their spicy fare.
5: I don't think we're at the limits yet of what hot chicken can do or be.
1: The number of Nashville hot chicken restaurants worldwide is close to 2,400 by his count, though even the largest chain has fewer than 20 locations. The reality is that this decades-old flame has been fanned by a strong tailwind in the poultry business. Chicken chains of all kinds have been growing as appetites prioritize protein. Wingstop alone added nearly 400 locations last year. Compared to beef and pork, chicken's still a bargain.
6: The value proposition is there. I also think it's a very versatile protein.
1: Professor Jada Thompson studies poultry markets at the University of Arkansas, which sits at the heart of the country's chicken farming business. The growth in fast food chicken has made poultry one of the few agricultural sectors where farms are being added every year. As for Nashville hot, Thompson says it's got staying power.
6: It's so hot. Like I'm crying. There's tears. Like, you know, there's snot. But then I also continue to eat it and I still talk about it.
1: You can always order it mild, says Chin Chin.
2: We just want to bring flavor. I mean, we'll just still kill you if you want. That's something that every hot chicken entrepreneur takes pride in.
1: If you're looking for an unforgettable experience, go for Spice Level 5, Poultrygeist. In Nashville, I'm Blake Farmer for Marketplace.

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1: This final note on the way out today, part of why what happened in the markets today happened. We got something called the S&P Global Flash U.S. Composite Purchasing Managers Index. Basically, it's a snap reading on business activity in this economy. And the upshot is that businesses are doing pretty well and feeling pretty good. New orders are up and employment is up. There are some hiccups, yes, supply chain snags and input prices, which is another way to say inflation. But traders looked at that data today, both stocks and bonds, and figured the Fed is going to have to raise interest rates more than people had been thinking they would, hence the sell-off. Our media production team includes Brian Allison, John Foki, Montana Johnson, Drew Jostad, Gary O'Keefe, and Charlton Thorpe. Alex Simpson is the manager of media production. And I'm Kai Rizdahl. We will see you tomorrow, everybody. This is APM.
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5: President Trump rolls out the red carpet for Xi Jinping. In their Washington summit, the optics alone might be a win for China's leader.
6: It will show that China has more than arrived as an equal to America on the global stage.
5: I'm Marco Werman. Also, the mental health cost of war. In Ukraine, it has been steep.
7: There's just so much ongoing loss and uncertainty of what the future holds.
5: And in Scotland, building data centers on farmland is getting a frosty response.
8: It's a lovely big agricultural field. It'd be sad to think of it getting put under concrete.
5: Plus this. Bringing age-old Turkish folk songs into 2026. All ahead today on The World.
9: Live from NPR News in Washington, I'm Ryland Barton. A federal judge appeared inclined today to order the White House to restore the White House press passes of journalists from CNN, MS Now, and Politico. U.S. District Court Judge Timothy Kelly said that, according to precedent, it was clear that President Trump violated the news outlet's constitutional right of due process when he banned their journalists from the White House. NPR's David Folkenflik has more.
10: So even the president has acknowledged ahead of this hearing that he thought it was likely he would lose and indicated he would appeal. He said so on Truth Social. But he's enabled us all to be talking about this. This is a real issue with First Amendment implications, right, as well as due process implications. And yet we're not talking so much about how the war is going, whether or not gas is and oil are getting out through the Straits of Hormuz. We're not talking about his underwater approval ratings. We're not talking about Republicans who are in tight races running away from him. We're not talking about the economy. Right now, that may be a net plus for the president, even as in court at the moment, he's on the back foot.
9: NPR's David Folkenflik reporting. Ukrainian President Volodymyr Zelensky told the UN today that Russia's war will soon spread to other parts of Europe and called on on allies to force the Kremlin to end the war before another brutal winter. NPR's Joanna Kakissis reports.
11: Zelensky said that more than 248,000 Russian soldiers had been killed or wounded in Ukraine over the last 8 months.
12: We have an archive of drone videos. Videos showing thousands and thousands of Russians losing their lives in kill zones.
11: Zelensky also detailed how Russia's war is hurting the world. He talked about grain shortages, rising fuel prices, and the race to develop even more lethal drone warfare.
12: As early as next year, there is already a real possibility that AI, not only people, will begin to decide what happens on the battlefield.
11: We need peace, he said, before we reach that point. Joanna Kakissis, NPR News, Kyiv.
9: There's growing concern that President Trump could deploy National Guard troops around polling locations. That's despite laws barring such action, as NPR's Kat Lonsdorf reports.
13: A growing number of Democratic lawmakers, retired military leaders, and civil society organizations are seeking assurance from the Trump administration that the military will not be deployed to polling places, while also preparing for such a move to occur. Having federal troops or armed agents near the polls is clearly barred by federal law. But President Trump and several other key officials have recently sidestepped direct lines of questioning around the issue. And Trump has already shown a willingness to deploy the military domestically, particularly the National Guard. Meanwhile, voting officials across the country say they plan on administering the midterms as usual and are assuring voters there are plans in place if federal agents do show up to the polls. Kat Lonsdorf, NPR News.
9: You're listening to NPR News from Washington. A judge has dismissed President Trump's lawsuit against the Des Moines Register and its former pollster. Trump sued in December 2024, accusing the newspaper of publishing a survey that misrepresented the state of the presidential race that year. The judge rejected Trump's claim that the poll violated Iowa's consumer fraud law. It's Fat Bear Week, the annual competition that celebrates the beefy brown bears of Alaska's Katmai National Park and Preserve. And for the first time, fans are voting on not only individual bears, but also whole bear families. Alaska Public Media's Ava White reports.
14: Park rangers say they wanted to include bear families among this year's 16 chunky contenders to celebrate the work of mothers. They have to work extra hard, fattening up not only themselves, but also their cubs, so they can all survive the winter. Fat Bear Week fan Rebecca Mahan says she hopes to see a mama bear crown the fattest bear this year.
15: Moms obviously never get enough credit, so it's kind of fun to see it getting more credit in the bear world and hopefully more in the human world, too.
14: There are five families competing this year, including one with a pudgy cub named Biggie. You can vote online for the full-figured bears alongside their families at fatbearweek.org through September 29th, when a chubby champion will be crowned. For NPR News, I'm Ava White in Anchorage.
9: A Tennessee judge has granted Dolly Parton's estate a temporary restraining order against the late singer's nephew, Brian Seaver, and his private security company. The entity founded to manage the estate accuses Seaver of threatening to commit violence and destroy his aunt's legacy and business empire. You're listening to NPR News.
16: 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Rinko Kikuchi stars as a woman returning to Tokyo's ballroom dance scene after tragedy, where an infatuation with her instructor offers a chance for rediscovery. In theaters Friday.
5: This is The World. I'm Marco Werman. It's good to be with you. Chinese leader Xi Jinping lands in Washington today for his first state visit since 2015. A tarmac welcome and a state dinner will be the niceties, but there's a lot on the agenda for a summit loaded with tension. Simon Rabinovich is the Beijing bureau chief for The Economist magazine. We caught up with him today in China's capital.
17: The reality is that China is not minded to come to a big agreement with America. And as far as the Trump administration is concerned, it's not so focused on slowing the development of AI. As you know, there's differences between the White House and the companies that have talked about the risks involved in it. So I think we might see an agreement to form a deeper AI dialogue, potentially to have a hotline, for example, if there is security incidents involving AI. But beyond that, I don't think we'll be getting much in the way of substance in terms of a real agreement on AI development.
5: Talk more about that AI hotline that you mentioned. Would that be kind of a kill switch? And has a red phone worked before between the two countries?
17: China and America have had military hotlines over the years to talk about, you know, possible incidents, areas of overlap, especially in China's near abroad, where America often patrols as well. On AI, the idea would not be to have anything like a kill switch, but would simply to be having a notification. Remember, the two countries see themselves as being in something of an AI arms race. America has talked about the importance of winning the AI race against China, and China, for its part, is trying to catch up to America, knowing that American companies right now are, depending on how you measure it, anywhere from 3 to 12 months ahead of China at the frontier of AI development. And China is also very concerned that America is trying to slow its AI development, denying it, you know, access to some of the most advanced chips that are needed for the compute to power AI.
18: One thing that is really striking about the difference in how China and the U.S. are building the infrastructure to support their AI ambitions, it seems China is powering those centers with wind and solar energy. Trump has obviously made clear his disdain for those sources of energy. I know you're not a tech specialist, Simon, but what do you make of this difference?
17: China has an incredible ability to deliver large infrastructure projects at scale. And so they have built up a massive, massive energy supply system. It's not just renewables. I mean, let's remember that more than 50% of China's energy right now is derived from coal, from the dirtiest fossil fuel around. It still is, yes. Now, that's down. It used to be 70%. It's come down, I think, more quickly than you know, many people even optimistically projected. So China has made real headway in reducing its reliance on coal, but still coal is more than 50% of the energy mix. America, for the time being, is still at the frontier of AI development. America has more computing power because it has more of a grip on the world's most advanced semiconductors. What China has is it has energy abundance. And so even with slightly less efficient AI models and slightly slower semiconductors powering it all, it's able to just draw on a lot more energy. And so this will be kind of one of the big facets of competition between the two countries. You know, will America be able to scale up its energy supplies, and will China be able to scale up its chip capacity? That's kind of just one area where the competition is playing out.
18: So, Simon, let's turn our eyes to Taiwan. Xi is expected to press Trump to halt Taiwan arms sales, but Washington is bound by law to provide democratically governed Taiwan with the means to defend itself. What's at stake in that discussion?
17: It seems that Donald Trump is backing away a little bit from America's commitments to Taiwan. You know, a big, big weapon sale had been approved at the end of last year. That has now been slow walked. And, you know, this year there was already a big summit in Beijing in May. We now have the big meeting coming up in Washington, D.C. There's going to be two more meetings possibly before the end of the year at the G20 and the APEC summit. And what China does before all of these meetings is it re-ups the pressure. And it says to the White House, if you want to go ahead with this meeting, you had better not sell weapons to Taiwan. So in the short term, it's been delaying those arms sales. And it would like to see, its kind of most fervent wish is for America to change its official wording on Taiwanese independence, to move away from what basically is the wording now, which is that America does not support Taiwanese independence, to an outright America opposes Taiwanese independence, and therefore that it will halt or significantly reduce arms sales. That is what they are pushing for, and certainly the belief from Xi Jinping and his advisors is that they may have a unique opportunity with Donald Trump to get a lot more of a breakthrough on this than they have been able to with previous American leaders.
18: Right. And in that breakthrough, I mean, nobody said, or at least I haven't heard anybody say quid pro quo, but in return for the U.S. backing off on Taiwan support, if it did, China apparently is offering to help to put pressure on Iran over the war in the Middle East. What could that plan actually do?
17: I would tamp down expectations on a quid pro quo because, first of all, as far as the Chinese are concerned, Taiwan is not a quid pro quo issue. This is something that they want to change, and they want to have it changed on a permanent basis. But indeed, as you say, they are trying to dangle some carrots in front of the Trump administration about things that they could do to Trump's liking. And certainly in the Middle East, China does have a fair bit of leverage, considerable leverage with Iran.
18: If they were able to step up, I mean, would that automatically get more oil flowing through the Strait of Hormuz and get prices down? Trump wants a deal with Iran by the midterms. And as we know, it's always about the price of oil.
17: If China were to step up, I think it would have a big impact on Iran. You know, Iran has been disappointed that they've not received more support from China. They believed they had a partnership with China and that China would have been even more in their corner than it has been. China has cross-cutting interests in the region. It has even bigger economic ties with the UAE, with Saudi Arabia, which of course are on the other side of the conflict from Iran. So China is sort of trying to be friends to all sides. But were it to put pressure on Iran and to cut off purchases from Iran, that would have an impact. Whether it would bring hostilities to a, you know, an immediate halt and the Strait of Hormuz to an immediate open, we don't know. But certainly it would probably move it closer to that.
18: I'm speaking with Simon Rabinovich, the Beijing bureau chief for The Economist magazine.

0: Being able to represent the Latino community on a platform like Connecticut Public is such an incredible honor.
1: We need our voices to be heard, and we need a place in every room because we deserve to be there.
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3: Somos Connecticut helps support local reporting that reflects and celebrates Latino communities throughout our state. 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
4: Have over each other. Having stability on the trade front with America is very helpful for China. For America, getting rare earths from China is also absolutely essential. When China was halting the flow of those critical minerals, you know, it threatened to bring American industry to a halt. These are essential inputs for the production of vehicles, of magnets, of jet fighters. So China has a serious point of leverage, a chokehold over the American economy there. So I think we will see that truce extended.
5: Simon, who needs this summit to be a success, to emerge with some wins to show off? Donald Trump or Xi Jinping?
4: Both of them want it to be successful, but for slightly different reasons. I don't think we're going to see really, really big concrete deliverables. Although, you know, Trump likes to think of himself as a great deal maker, there might be some big purchase agreements announced, China buying more Boeing planes or more soybeans. The fact of the matter is, there's not going to be big bilateral investment deals being announced. But the political side of it does matter. You know, for Donald Trump, his presidency is looking increasingly embattled. His global policy is in tatters. You know, his war in Iran has been absolutely disastrous. He's failed to get other countries to really bow to his will. So having, you know, Xi Jinping coming and having this big state visit is meant to sort of project Donald Trump as being a world leader, somebody who's firmly in command, in charge, and maybe this will you know, give him some sense of tailwinds heading into the midterm elections for the Republicans. As far as Xi Jinping is concerned, he's not subject to the same democratic pressures. Nevertheless, China has long recognized that its most important bilateral relationship is with America. For China to be recognized effectively as a peer to America, being given the kind of lavish welcome that he will be treated to when he arrives in Washington, is a real feather in his cap. Domestically, it will show the Chinese people, it will show Chinese officials that Xi Jinping has more than arrived as a world leader, that China has more than arrived as an equal to America on the global stage. And so this is something that really redounds to his prestige domestically. It only enhances his political power and standing.
5: Donald Trump got a pretty warm welcome when he arrived in Beijing earlier this year. This trip, the White House is pulling out all the stops, tarmac greetings, and a state dinner. Are they trying to one-up each other? How do you see this kind of diplomatic protocol unfolding?
4: Yeah, it's interesting because there's been this real focus from both sides, actually, on the idea that they want the treatment to be perfectly reciprocal. So President Trump was given, you know, quite a lavish welcome in Beijing with a big state dinner. He was invited into the central leadership compound of Zhongnanhai in Beijing, which is a treatment accorded to very few world leaders, although Xi Jinping did make a point of telling President Trump that, in fact, Vladimir Putin had been invited there as well. But, you know, President Trump really did have the red carpet rolled out from him in Beijing. And so the Chinese side demanded that America would do exactly likewise for Xi Jinping on his arrival in Washington, and the Americans are delivering that. What is interesting and where some people have started to criticize it in America is that it looks like Donald Trump is pulling out even more stops. So kind of case in point, he will be on the tarmac to greet Xi Jinping when his plane arrives. That was something that Xi Jinping did not do for Donald Trump. And there will also be a meeting of the first ladies. Xi Jinping's wife, Peng Liyuan, will be meeting Melania Trump. For some Americans who are very critical of China for economic and for political reasons, concerns about human rights, there's this question about why is Donald Trump going above and beyond the call of reciprocity? It's almost like going down on bended knee to Xi Jinping. It's excessive. It's almost too much.
5: As to this 3-day meeting between

0: Xi and Trump, what is the thing you will be paying most attention to?
1: You know, one, what do we get on the trade front? Will there be an extension of the truce? Number two, what will they agree to on AI? What does the dialogue look like? I think expectations are relatively limited. Will there be something more substantive on AI? And then finally, you know, what, if anything, does Donald Trump give up on Taiwan? This is the big thing that China is pushing for. They think that they have an opportunity with Trump in the White House to get America to possibly change its language, to agree to halt arms sales for a longer period. Will China be able to get something from Trump on Taiwan? So those are the three things to focus on.
0: Yeah, we'll be watching too. Simon Rabinovich is the Beijing bureau chief for The Economist magazine. We caught up with him today in the Chinese capital. Simon, thank you very much.
1: My pleasure.

0: Still to come, this year's Atlantic hurricane season has been a bust. The Pacific isn't so lucky. We explain why. 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
0: This is The World. I'm Marco Werman. Hurricane season in the Atlantic stretches from June 1st through the end of November. We're already two-thirds of the way through the season, and you've probably noticed that there hasn't been a single hurricane, something that hasn't happened in 100 years. In the Pacific Ocean, it's a different story. Folks along Mexico's southwestern coast are cautiously watching Hurricane Polo. This Atlantic-Pacific imbalance is no coincidence. The climate event known as El Niño tends to suppress Atlantic hurricanes while creating more favorable conditions for storms in the Pacific. As new research shows, El Niño can also put hundreds of thousands of lives at risk. This year's forecasted super El Niño could cause over 450,000 heat-related deaths worldwide by February of next year. That's according to a report published this month by University of Chicago's Climate Impact Lab. Chris Callahan has read the report. He's a climate scientist at Indiana University in Bloomington. He started by explaining what makes this a super El Niño.
3: This El Niño event is forecast to simply be very large in magnitude, meaning that there is a lot of heat building up in the tropical Pacific Ocean, much more than even a standard El Niño event. And so it's going to be releasing a lot of that energy into the atmosphere and affecting the weather around the world for the next 8 to 10 months.
0: And this report from the University of Chicago, it projects over 450,000 heat deaths, as I said, caused by the unusually high temperatures this El Niño could bring. Help us understand how researchers arrived at that number.
3: So there's two basic components of that kind of calculation. The first is that the team that did this calculation had previously developed a statistical estimate of the relationship between heat and mortality. So when temperatures go up in various locations around the world, we observe that mortality rates tend to rise, which signals heat-related deaths. And so that understanding has already existed. We have those tools already to describe that relationship. And then they took that relationship and combined it with our forecasts of what temperatures over the next few months are going to look like because of the El Niño. And so they were able to then calculate, because of the heat that we'll experience because of this event, that will then lead to a rise in mortality rates around the world.
0: I wonder how this number of projected deaths with this super El Niño, as it's been described, how it compares to previous El Niños. Like, was there a projected number of fatalities in the past, and were the estimates correct, more or less?
3: It's a good question, and I'm actually not aware of any research addressing this. This is partly because during previous events, like in 1997, 98, or even back to 82, 83, we didn't have the same understanding of the relationship between temperature and mortality that we do today. So this is a kind of estimate that is only now being enabled by the kind of advanced science on climate change impacts that we are able to do in the year 2026.
0: So if they had not been extensively studied in the past, do you see this research as establishing maybe a baseline for future fatalities from heat? I mean, what will it represent?
3: It's hard to say. I mean, we know that climate change is going to increase heat-related mortality. The original use of this kind of research over the last several years has been to estimate the health costs of rising temperatures from climate change. But we are now then also combining it with our forecasts of El Niño. And so it is giving us the ability to understand how high temperatures affect mortality on a year-to-year basis for many different causes. But how those numbers all stack up against each other is something that we're still trying to figure out.
0: Well, we do have a sense of where El Niño is projected to hit the hardest, though, right? So what regions are going to see this intense heat and potential storms related to El Niño most significantly?
3: Certainly. We consistently see the impacts of El Niño happening most in tropical regions. So this means South and Southeast Asia, parts of South America, parts of Central Africa, and so on. This is mostly because El Niño is primarily a tropical phenomenon. It's defined by these very warm sea surface temperatures in the tropical Pacific Ocean. And so most of its impacts tend to affect people living in these tropical or subtropical regions. That's where this new analysis forecasts the majority of deaths. And it's where we should expect to see the majority of the floods, the droughts, the fires, and so on.
0: I want to just read something that's noted in the report. Quote, this year's El Niño is also a postcard from our future, bringing temperatures climate change is projected to deliver 20 years in the future. So, Chris, can you elaborate a bit more on that way of understanding this El Niño?
3: Yeah, absolutely. The temperature that is likely to be experienced globally next year is likely to be a degree and a half or more greater than pre-industrial conditions, which is similar to the sort of long-term trend in global warming that we might expect later in the century, like near 2050. And so it's possible that these high temperature conditions, these heat conditions, are an example or a window into what the long-term trend of global warming might bring us. I do want to caution a little bit about this interpretation, though, because in general, the pattern of the impacts that El Niño brings is not exactly analogous to the pattern that climate change brings. So El Niño tends to redistribute rainfall, for example, around the world in fairly complicated ways, in ways that don't look exactly like the pattern of rainfall that climate change is going to bring. And so there are some ways in which this event is going to give us a window into a warmer world, and some ways in which it might be a little bit different from what we expect from climate change.
0: So after the 6 to 8 months of this super El Niño, do things then go back to normal? Like next summer, will we see hurricanes on the East Coast again?
3: In general, we should expect, yes, that by the time this El Niño decays later into next spring and into next summer, it is likely that next summer and fall will be more of a sort of neutral pattern. So we'll come out of the El Niño back into neutral conditions, and you should expect to see Atlantic hurricanes be more consistent with a sort of neutral or average year.
0: That was Chris Callahan. He's a climate scientist at Indiana University. He's researched the impacts of El Niño. We learned this week that Scottish DJ Calvin Harris has scored a new Guinness World Record with the largest attendance ever for a single-act DJ set. 1.6 million people. Yep, you heard that right. 1.6 million last February, just before Carnival in Sao Paulo, Brazil. You're hearing the massive crowd that Guinness nodded to for Harris's record as he climbed onto a float in the center of the city. When you think about over 1.5 million people crowded together, sweating, it was Brazil summer after all, and dancing, it is pretty mind-blowing. The party atmosphere aside, though, how amazing is it? Not to rain on Harris's parade, but let's drill down for some analysis. First, by Harris's own admission, this could only have happened in Brazil. Why? Well, start with Sao Paulo's greater metropolitan population, about 23 million. Harris, on Instagram alone, has over 11.5 million followers. So with that kind of online reach, one can easily imagine that when a DJ like Harris comes to the world's sixth largest metro area, in the middle of that Venn diagram are conceivably 1.6 million people. Secondly, Harris was a man on the move, spinning his DJ set on a float, rolling down one of Sao Paulo's main avenues. So that greatly expanded his potential audience. It may be a numbers game, but still, it's a game Calvin Harris has been crushing around the world since his first number one hit in 2008 with British rapper Dizzy Rascal. Dance with me.
4: What's up,

0: 18.
1: More global stories coming your way. 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
2: This is Asian View from NHK World Japan. I'm Keiko Kitagawa. Japanese Prime Minister Takaichi Sanae and U.S. President Donald Trump have reaffirmed their intention to cooperate on defense and economic security issues. The two leaders are in New York to attend a session of the UN General Assembly. Trump said it was an honor to meet with Takaichi and said the Japanese economy is doing well. Takaichi said she welcomes the opportunity to show the world the strength of the Japan-US alliance. She added that economic security cooperation between the two countries has been advancing in areas such as AI, semiconductors, and critical minerals. Takaichi also raised the issue of the International Criminal Court. The Trump administration is taking a tough stance on the ICC. The two leaders had a frank exchange of views in which Takaichi outlined Japan's position, emphasizing the rule of law. North Korea says it has successfully tested a new type of weapon in the presence of leader Kim Jong-un. State-run Korean Central Television says the test took place on Sunday. Its report featured a photo of a missile lifting off from a mobile launcher and another showing Kim and his daughter checking the trajectory on a monitor. The top diplomats of Japan, the U.S. and South Korea have reaffirmed their commitment to completely denuclearizing North Korea. Japanese Foreign Minister Motegi Toshimitsu, U.S. Secretary of State Marco Rubio, and South Korean Foreign Minister Cho Hyun met on Monday in New York. They said the three countries will continue to work together in a concrete way. They also reaffirmed their commitment to the immediate resolution of abduction issues involving North Korea. We are broadcasting from NHK in Tokyo.
1: This is The World. I'm Marco Werman. Russia continues to hammer Kyiv with drones, hitting the city this afternoon, killing two people and wounding more than 40. This came shortly before Ukrainian President Volodymyr Zelensky addressed the UN General Assembly, part of his diplomatic effort to shore up support for his country's grueling four-and-a-half-year fight against the Russian invasion. In his UN speech, Zelensky said Russia is firing on his country every hour of every day. He urged the world's leaders to keep choking Russia's revenues.
3: When someone in the world weaken sanctions against Russian oligarchs, it may make life more comfortable for rich Russians, but it also gives the war more time. More time for Putin to send poor people into the kill zone. So Russia's revenues must remain a target.
1: Zelensky said that until that happens, Russia's president will never stop.
3: Putin is always looking for someone who can help him kill more people for every kilometer of land, take more territory, attack another country, instead of simply stopping and running his own country.
1: Zelensky says the first step in stopping the war is a ceasefire. Kremlin spokesman Dmitry Peskov said today there are no concrete plans for high-level talks, but he insisted that Moscow remains open to peace talks. We should remember that for many Ukrainians, the fighting began well before Russia's full-scale invasion in 2022. It was back in 2014 that Russia first annexed Crimea, and since then, the cumulative toll on Ukrainians' mental health has been enormous. Natalie Robolo-Timchenko is a counselor who has lived in Ukraine. She founded the nonprofit First Aid of the Soul, an international network of mental health experts who support counselors in Ukraine.
4: Right now, we have a network of around 1,000 volunteers from 88 different countries internationally.
1: Wow.
4: And we have been able to reach, with our online services alone, across 50 different cities in Ukraine. And our network there, we've been able to serve over 25,000 Ukrainians with our trainings and support groups and clinical supervision groups that still happen every single week that are run by volunteers.
1: Can you talk a bit about the kinds of mental troubles and trauma First Aid of the Soul counselors are seeing in their Ukrainian counterparts today?
4: The short answer is exhaustion and burnout. The full-scale war is already in year five. And I will say the conversations we had initially with our colleagues were about really giving them tools and resources as much as possible. And most of them were also volunteering. Now it's to a point where they're also trying to survive and take care of themselves, take care of their families. Much of what they're helping others cope through, they're also experiencing displacement, loss of loved ones, family members who are serving in different areas of Ukraine. There's just so much ongoing loss and uncertainty of what the future holds. It's become about here and now. Okay, today I'm waking up and we had a very rough night, you know, with sirens. I didn't sleep and yet I have to pay bills and take care of my kids and survive. And so I'll say that the level of exhaustion has shifted tremendously. That's where I think our international colleagues can really provide that sense of support. Because yes, they're not in country and going through everything that our colleagues are, but they're able to be that sounding board. They're able to normalize that their experiences on the ground in Ukraine are not normal. And there's still this immense gratitude for any international support coming in. But it's also our Ukrainian colleagues sharing their experiences back and feeling validated.
1: I'd really like to get into what this looks like on the ground. And a very recent effort of yours in Ukraine was in the village of Yahidne. It was occupied by Russians in 2022, the entire population of some 360 people forced into a basement for a month or so. Can you remind us what happened there and how you and your nonprofit were able to help?
4: Yeah, so this was in the initial stages since the full-scale invasion. Russian troops came into the village of Yahidne and, as you said, they forced this whole village to be in the basement for over a month. There was immense loss in that space, very little food, very little oxygen. There were many people who were killed, and this village received a lot of support initially after they were unoccupied, but it faded quickly. Right now, they're turning the site where the families were held in the basement. They're turning it into a museum, which is really important, especially as we're trying to document war crimes. But there's a lack of investment because that area is still under attack.
1: Yeah, I mean, that was an especially traumatic situation. People died in that basement. Their bodies were not buried for some time. And when they were buried, Russians fired on their funeral. Now, your own expertise is in what's called expressive arts therapy. Explain that, and how did that come into your work in Yahidne?
4: So our work in Yahidne, it's really to provide a space that can be less, quote unquote, like therapy in the typical sense of talk therapy. Essentially, what I was trained in is to use the arts to work with trauma. I've worked a lot with immigrants and refugees from all over the world, both in the States and also in Ukraine. So a lot of our clinicians in Ukraine, the teams that we work with, are also trained in some of that as well, offering a language that most people can relate to without going into the verbal communication right away. Because often, as one knows, like when you've experienced such traumatic events, you don't have the words to vocalize what you've experienced or what your family's experienced. And so we're doing it through the arts. We're doing it through music, through play. And because the war is still going on and there's been repeated grief, repeated loss, that is a language that crosses those barriers.
1: Do you have any examples from Yahidne?
4: Yes. So recently we've done some poetry with these groups and we had mask making as well. Simply put, we provided masks for the kids to create an image of what they see their strengths as, superhero powers. We offered some different play-based games to engage in that way, but it was all based on strengths and what gives them a sense of coping. So it turned into a conversation about football and footballs on the masks and Ukrainian colors on the masks. But really, it was them expressing different aspects of what has helped them cope through, where they still get a sense of joy. It turned into talking about memes and pizza and food that they like. Again, I know this sounds simple, but it's a way for them to understand, like, no, they still can have that joy. They still can have that sense of humanness that has been taken, that sense of dignity, and also the connection with each other.
1: What was the clearest evidence you saw that this was an effective strategy for dealing with trauma?
4: I would say when someone realizes something about themselves that they haven't seen before and that others haven't seen before. So a really beautiful example is we had a young girl, a teenager. This was actually in Kharkiv area, so eastern Ukraine. Her mother had no idea that her daughter could write in such a beautiful way. And we had a very simple directive of filling in the blanks of a poem, an I am poem. And that young girl wanted to read hers aloud for the group in front of a lot of other families and her mother.
1: Wow.
4: And she opened up a whole new world of what she had been experiencing through that very simple poetry prompt. However, her mom was in tears. The whole group was in tears. She then started sharing other poems that she had written from previous times that she'd never shared before. And it was a sense of, one, validating her. She had lost her father. He was a defender and he was killed. And it was the first time that she was able to vocalize in a creative way what she was going through, but also have that witnessed by her mother and the whole group. And so it normalized that it's okay to grieve and also okay to talk about it.
1: Wow, what a powerful story.
4: Yeah.
1: I'm speaking with Natalie Roblo-Temchenko, a mental health professional who founded the organization First Aid of the Soul, connecting counselors around the world with counselors in Ukraine. I imagine, Natalie, that such efforts cost money. How is First Aid of the Soul funded?
4: We are mostly funded by private donors. Right now, it's been a challenge, especially with grants and getting project-based funds. They're amazing when you have them, but it's also short-lived because they're project-based. And so the hope would be to have these programs sustainable in the longer term, but that's also been a challenge just because of USAID being cut, for one. That's closed up a lot of other funding opportunities that would have been available.
1: This week, Natalie, you'll be taking part in a roundtable discussion at Carnegie Hall in New York during the United Nations General Assembly Healing Arts Week. This is co-sponsored by the World Health Organization, the WHO. What is this all about, and what do you hope to convey there?
4: Yeah, so I was invited to a private reception called Healing Arts in Times of War. These are with some colleagues that have been starting to do work in Ukraine, really to understand like what's going on in other spaces, network, share about the needs in Ukraine. So our hope is really to bring in more expertise from around the world, but ultimately more research as well, because a lot of this work across Ukraine is not being documented the way it should be. So my hope is to provide awareness of the realities happening in Ukraine, but also an interest for more international support to document what's happening in real time.
1: On your organization's website, Natalie, it states that mental health is the unseen victim of war. So aside from the work you've undertaken with First Aid of the Soul, what kind of mental health support does Ukraine provide for its people?
4: There have been some major, I'll say, strides since 2022 as far as what kind of care is provided across Ukraine. It's moving very quickly, especially because the First Lady of Ukraine has made this part of her initiative. But ultimately, what that initiative has done, it's provided normalization that getting mental health support is okay. There is still a lot of stigma around getting any kind of psychological support, especially for veterans and active duty defenders.
1: Why is that? Do you know?
4: Ultimately, because during the Soviet Union, any kind of psychological testing or psychology as a whole, it was seen as a way to lock people up. If you didn't agree with what was happening, you could easily diagnose someone with a mental illness and give them a lot of medication and lock them up in a psychiatric hospital. And so it was really seen as, you know, if you admit to needing any kind of psychological help, it means you are not functional. It's like the last resort, right? And so right now that's changing, but there still isn't a proper system in place of like the ethics that go into providing care. And so the quality of care will vary across Ukraine, depending on where you are, depending on what kind of access you have to care. And that care also varies on quality depending on the funding and the education. And so it's not the same kind of standards that one would have in the West, but it's moving fast and the need is only growing. And what I'll say is we definitely need a lot more support from the international community to make it move faster, and from a systems level down to provide that quality assurance that, you know, there's a standard of care that we need to meet, because the need, again, will only be much higher, especially after victory.
1: Natalie Roblo-Timchenko, mental health counselor and founder of the nonprofit First Aid of the Soul, connecting social workers and counselors from around the world with their counterparts in Ukraine. Natalie, thank you very much for speaking with us.
4: Thank you for having me. It's a pleasure.
1: One aspect of AI that's been very controversial is the mammoth energy-intensive data centers that house the technology. In Scotland, some 24 data center projects have been proposed. Critics warn that if every one of them is built, the centers could more than double Scotland's electricity use. One such proposal on the outskirts of Edinburgh, where a potato field now lies, has struck a particular nerve. DW's Richard Baines reports on how Scots are pushing back.
0: I'm not far from the M8 motorway, just outside Edinburgh. Local Community Council Chair Astrid Kvasnes is striding along the edge of a field where a so-called hyperscale AI data centre is planned.
5: We're on a massive field full of potatoes at the moment.
0: The developers here will prepare the site, then sell it off to a big tech firm. But Norwegian-born Astrid wants all developments such as this put on hold.
5: The Rathdown District Community Council do not want foreign investors coming here and effectively raping the land for profit.
0: This is one of 24 massive data centres planned in Scotland. Astrid's fellow campaigner is Sarah Finlay.
6: New York have now banned hyperscale data centres. And Seattle, the home of Amazon and Microsoft, have both said, we need to stop here. We need to put communities ahead of big tech.
0: So we've walked up the field a little way, and here is the splendid potato crop.
6: We keep talking about having a food crisis in the UK, and then we decide to build on, you know, Class 2 farmland, which we've only got 1.38% of in the whole of Scotland. It just seems crazy.
7: So we're just filling up the drying trays to get the barley dried.
0: Daniel Barry farms 260 acres at Rathow Mains Farm, which neighbours the Edinburgh site.
7: We don't have a lot of good agricultural land in Scotland, and some of the land in this area is some of the best, so to put a data centre on it seems like a shame, really.
0: The Hermiston developers say the site has been identified following a detailed assessment of planning, environmental, transport, connectivity and energy considerations. Mark Wilson is the chief executive of the Orkta Tool Developers, ILI.
8: It's on industrial land zoned for employment. You pretty much can't see it from the village. There's a lot of renewables in the area that we can tap into.
0: Scotland has no hyperscale data centres yet, but firms planning them like it here because the weather makes cooling the servers easier. But most of the planned sites have attracted protests. Here at Orkta Tool in Fife, just across the River Forth from Edinburgh, a planned 600-megawatt site called Cato by the developers would be one of the biggest AI data centres in the world.
9: We're not just going to sit back and do nothing. We don't want it here, we don't want it for you. Put it somewhere where it's not going to affect people.
0: Campaigners at the charity Action to Protect Rural Scotland are leading the Scottish charge. They say if all the planned data centres went ahead, they'd use up more than 6,000 megawatts at their peak, 1.5 times the amount used by the whole country. The campaigners have already won a significant battle, with the Scottish Government now saying it's considering tightening up planning rules on AI data centres in the light of environmental and community concerns. The ruling Nationalist Party's National Council is also calling for a moratorium, and the campaign is gathering more momentum. Flower of Scotland is the country's unofficial national anthem, celebrating Scotland's victory over the English. It's a spirit that's constantly being evoked in this campaign.
10: Oh,
0: Richard Baines at Octatool in Fife.
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1: This is The World. I'm Marco Werman. In the 1970s, Turkey produced some of the globe's most compelling psychedelic music. This hit from legendary singer Salda Balcan pivots away from straight-ahead psych rock and instead marries Turkish folk rhythms, instruments, and chords to the ripping funk and disco of the decade. And now, Turkish psychedelic folk rock is back, with a big resurgence in Europe and in Kansas City, Missouri. Reporter Sylvia Maria Gross introduces us to a Kansas City musician using her Turkish roots to create a sound that is both ancient and modern.
13: Walk through a canyon of tall buildings in downtown Kansas City on a recent summer Thursday. Round the corner to a little pocket park, and a red-headed cellist is leading a band in a mashup of Turkish folk and funk. Her name is Ezgi Karakush. There's just a small audience, people who seem like fans, office workers with their laptops open, and other folks who hang out on this street corner. Everyone's swinging and singing along to the Turkish tunes Karakush teaches the crowd.
14: I want you to join me for this one part. I'm going to say, Son verdim kalbimin işine. If you can just say, like that. So, let's try it. So. Son verdim kalbimin işine, aklım her yerimin işine.
13: Kansas City is about 6,000 miles from Karakush's hometown, the coastal city of Izmir in western Turkey. She came to the U.S. 17 years ago to study with a cello teacher in West Virginia, and then moved on to do her PhD at the conservatory at the University of Missouri, Kansas City. Serious

0: But over the years, she's added to her repertoire.
1: Just, you know, as a musician, I feel like there's no day that you feel like, oh, I got everything and I'm good to go. No, like every day I just like, what can I learn or like get better at it?
0: In Kansas City, Karakush has been learning from a whole lot of musicians, jazz, country, experimental. During an artist's residency in Mexico, she says she fell in love with rancheras.
1: It just really makes me think about, oh my goodness, like, you know, rancheras are also like sad lyrics and like the way they express themselves. It just kind of like made me, oh my God, this is kind of almost a Turkish way, you know? I took the guitar on part on cellos, which is the bass line, you know? And like, dum, bum, bum, bum, bum, bum, bum. And learning that on cello, like, it was very challenging and beautiful.
0: And from there,
1: I wrote a Turkish ranchera.

0: Around the same time, Karakush came across contemporary composers writing new classical music based on old Turkish folk songs.
1: I remember, like, my grandparents singing them, or I remember hearing it on the radio, or, you know, like, they are very old Turkish folk tunes that people know.
0: She found some of these classical works on YouTube. They'd never been professionally recorded, so she reached out to the composers.
1: I was like, hi, I'm Ezgi. I want to play your pieces. Karahisar Kalesi.
0: In this performance, Karakush sings the original folk songs first, and then dives into the new composition on the cello, accompanied by piano. The lyrics of these folk songs are sad and deep, Karakush says. On the surface, they're about unrequited love, arranged marriages, but they're also about how people grapple with old traditions in their current lives.
1: When I think about those melodies, they are kind of part of us in the history. I think they were trying to, you know, connect something bigger than anything.
0: Remember Karakush and her Turkish psychedelic folk? Well, she's not the only one interested in it. Just this year, a couple musicians in Kansas City approached Karakush about doing their own version of this. They all teamed up with members from a local soul band, and they played disco versions of the Turkish folk songbook, plus some of Karakush's original compositions.
1: I think about, like, oh, dancey moves, but sad lyrics. You know, and people were dancing through it. That's what I'm trying to create there.
0: She doesn't believe in translating those sad lyrics for an American audience. She wants them to just feel the vibe.

0: for the Ezgi Band project is called Kadin, or woman. Okay, I'm translating.
1: I wrote that specifically for a woman, actually. You know, it's not a love song. It's being a woman. How hard, how difficult it is. And I wanted to release this single in International Women's Day. But honestly, I just wanted to create like new stuff, you know. I feel lucky that actually I could do it, you know. I feel like I'm very proud of it. Honestly, like, I never thought I could.
0: Karakush is planning a whole album of original tunes. Ezgi Band's second single dropped this week, Yine Banagal, or Come to Me. And people are coming. For the world, I'm Sylvia Maria Gross, Kansas City, Missouri.
2: 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And we've got more of our reporting on YouTube. You can find us there at The World News GBH. I'm Marco Werman. We'll see you right back here tomorrow.
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3: This is The Wheelhouse from Connecticut Public Radio. I'm Frankie Graziano. Before you toss the latest campaign mailer into the recycling, take a look. You might notice a new buzzy campaign issue splashed across the ad, AI data centers. Political ads mentioning AI data centers are increasing, up from just a handful in January to more than 150 in August. That's according to NPR's analysis of political advertising data. The research shows a bipartisan effort to warn the public about the construction of AI data centers throughout the United States. Today on The Wheelhouse, AI data centers, their impact on the environment, and the 2026 midterm elections. Would you want an AI data center built in your town? Does your town already have a moratorium in place to keep them out? Join the conversation. You're in The Wheelhouse right after the news.
4: Live from NPR News in Washington, I'm Ryland Barton. ICE arrested about 100,000 people over the last 2 months. Now, as NPR's Jasmine Garst reports, ICE plans to create mobile detention facilities.
5: ICE has been expanding its detention capacity for a while. Earlier this week, the Department of Homeland Security, which oversees ICE, signed construction contracts worth over $7 billion to expand immigration detention in New York, Texas, Arizona, Florida, and California. It also announced that it will expand in Colorado, Washington State, and Pennsylvania. The paperwork for expansion in Pennsylvania includes a mention of, quote, mobile detention facilities, which would follow officers around as they make arrests. The only description, a clause that female detainees cannot be held inside those units for over 10 hours. NPR reached out to ICE for details and received no response. Jasmine Garst, NPR News, New York.
4: Maine Democrats are calling for Republican Senator Susan Collins to account for a report that alleged she was the target of a federal investigation over campaign contributions. Collins calls the claims completely false. ProPublica reported that the FBI in 2024 planned to investigate Collins' dealings with a defense contractor and donor to her campaign. Avi Asher Shapiro from ProPublica has more.
6: The important thing to understand about this is Martin Cow, the CEO of Navitech, made illegal campaign contributions, both to Senator Collins' campaign and also to her super PAC. And he got caught. And he was arrested and he pled guilty. And then he started talking to the FBI. And he said, it takes two to tangle. He said, you know, this was a deal that was struck. This wasn't just me making illegal donations. This was a larger scheme. And the FBI looked into it and they compiled emails, company records, documents from the Navy, contracting documents. And we're able to piece together that a lot of what Martin Cow was saying, or at least some of it, checked out.
4: That's Avi Asher Shapiro from ProPublica. A poll finds voters have a sour view of President Trump and Republicans. NPR's Stephen Fowler reports respondents said they'd back Democrats for Congress by a 12-point margin.
7: The latest NPR PBS News Marist poll shows deep dissatisfaction with President Trump and the Republican Party. Republicans have also lost their advantage on several key issues in the eyes of voters, like gas prices, the economy, foreign policy, even immigration. The poll also suggests Democrats have a notable edge in voter enthusiasm and support from independents.